0: Dad, you're crazy. We couldn't manage
1: it. That's what you think. I have different ideas. Those Chinese don't have guns, you sure of that?
0: Yeah, we made sure.
1: But they have gold, and I have a lot of men. And all my men in the cafe have guns. We don't have to worry about that masked fellow you saw if he's still out with the Chinese. We'll kill him, too, if we must.
0: Now, wait, Red, I don't get this. What are you planning?
1: I told you, to get the Chinese gold. We're going to work up my men so they'll use their guns. We're taking every man in that cafe. We're going out to where those slant eyes are.
0: Now, what about the men outside who aren't in your gang?
1: Whatever the crowd will do, they'll do. You and Oak go into the cafe and start an indignation meeting. I'll tell you what to say. You just speak hot and loud. I know how mobs act. When you're finished, they'll want to kill every Chinese this side of San Francisco. Boys, this could be bigger than an Indian massacre.
2: The curtain falls on the first act of our Lone Ranger adventure. Before the next exciting scenes, please permit us to pause for just a few moments.

0: Now to continue. The Lone Ranger and Tonto, following the Crook's trail, arrived at the end of the short main street that ran through Orville. They dismounted and left their horses in a grove of trees. The masked man noticed a light burning inside the last shack in the settlement. The moonlight revealed the sign above the front door.
1: The Orville Sentinel. Otto, the young fellow who publishes that paper, Tom Spencer, is going to become an important man in the West.
2: You say him have good newspaper.
1: Yes, he does. Perhaps we'll visit him before we leave.
2: What you do now, Kemosabe?
1: The only horses I see are at the hitching post in front of that building at the other end of the street. It must be the cafe.
2: We go there and look for crooks?
1: Yes. We'll walk to the rear of these buildings until we get there. And I'll decide what action to take. Well, here we are, Tonto. It's a cafe, all right.
2: See, Kemosabe. Window at back. Open.
1: Yes. Let's go there. Perhaps we'll be able to look over the place without being seen. You can see inside from here, Tonto. Oh, what's this?
2: Everybody there together. Big crowd, one place.
1: There's a man standing on the bar asking for silence. And Tonto, there's another man who's been lifted up beside him.
3: See?
1: His arm is bandaged. It's in a sling.
2: Maybe him man you shoot at river.
1: Yes, perhaps it is.
0: Inside the cafe, Red Estee stood to the rear of the crowd that had gathered around the bar at the raucous request of Pug Vernon. Vernon stood atop the bar, and Oak Wetzel stood beside him. Finally, the noise subsided, and Pug began to speak.
4: Men, we all know what a big menace those Chinese out on the river have become. You probably heard how they've been jumping claims and stealing gold. Now they plan to murder us. They're plotting right now to kill every white man in the hills and along the river.
5: You don't know that show, Pug.
6: I don't know. Pug knows. He tried to kill me, but they got away. I was shot tonight and left for dead. While I made believe I was dead, I heard those yellow men plotting. They're going to march into town tomorrow afternoon, loaded with guns.
0: The Lone Ranger was serious as he backed away from the window of the cafe.
1: Otto, those men are liars. They know as we know the Chinese yelling around Orville are hard workers and peaceful. They don't even carry guns for protection.
2: Me no, King Sally.
1: I'm convinced those men who were speaking are the two we chased tonight.
2: That's what me think. Got bandage on arm. Him make up story how Chinese shoot him.
1: I think their plan is to use a mob as a front. They really intend to go back and steal the money they couldn't get earlier tonight. We must stop this mob from leaving Orville for the Chinese colony. Tonto, ride out there at once. Tell Su Lum what's happening here. Have him hide his friends and the money. Then cross the river and ride to Grand City.
2: You want me get Marshal there?
1: Yes, Marshal Millen is a good officer, and he knows we've helped him in the past. Ask him to enlist a posse and get here as soon as possible.
2: Me go, Kemosabe. Take shortcut to Grand City.
1: Good. I'm going to the newspaper office. I hope Tom Spencer will be able to help me.
0: Tonto rode off for the Chinese colony, and the Lone Ranger hurried to the office of the Orville Sentinel. When he entered the one-room building, he saw a man and woman intent on writing at a large desk. They dropped their pencils on the table and leaped to their feet in alarm when they saw the masked man.
7: Who are you? What do you want?
1: Please don't be alarmed. I have reasons for wearing this mask, but I haven't time to explain them now. Are you Tom Spencer?
7: Yes. What do you want?
1: Your help, Spencer. Your help and the help of any decent man in or near Orville. Unless we act, there might be a mass murder tonight.
8: No. What are you talking about?
0: The Lone Ranger told of the mob being formed at Red Estee's cafe and concluded...
1: And though my friend Tonto has gone to warn them, they still may not be safe.
7: You're right. Unless we do something now, no one will be safe in the future. They use prejudice to rob the Chinese now and perhaps to murder them. Later on, they'll use the same tactics to rob other people, regardless of race.
1: That's usually the way. But we haven't time to discuss reasons and possibilities. What we want now are a few good men who will not be afraid to use guns against a mob.
8: Tom, Dr. Ross will help.
7: Sure he will. Dr. Ross's office is only a short distance from here. There's also Jed Lansing and his son Ed. They sleep in back of the general store.
8: I'll ride up into the hills and get the prospectors we know to be on our side. I'll go right now.
1: Get the men you mentioned, Spencer. Have them come here. I'll hurry back to the cafe and see what's happening there.
0: When the Lone Ranger reached the rear of the cafe a few minutes later, he could hear Oak Wetzel still haranguing the mob in the cafe. Inside the cafe, Wetzel stood alone atop the bar, talking to the men who'd heard his tirade.
6: So you'll follow me there, boys, and get rid of those murdering Chinese?
5: Just wait till I get my gun, and I gotta get mine, too.
6: All right, then. Get your guns, everybody. Take ropes, too. We may need them. We'll start off from here in a few minutes. We want to get this thing over before dawn. Now, it's either us or the Chinese, and we don't want it to be us.
0: Then the Lone Ranger's attention was diverted to another window, this one revealing the interior of Red Estee's office. Estee was inside talking with Pug Vernon. Cautiously, the Lone Ranger walked to the door that was a rear exit from the office. There, he placed his ear against a crack in the door and listened. And in his office, Red Estee hefted the bag of stolen gold and talked to Pug Vernon at the same time.
3: You did a good job, Pug, you and Oak. Let him lead the mob out to the river. We'll ride behind and be ready to move in on the money shack once the mob takes over and chases the Chinese into the hill.
7: Yeah, I know where the money's kept. Too bad we didn't have more men with us before. We can have made off with a whole pile of bags.
3: We'll get it all this time, Pug. Don't worry.
7: You made a lot of money, Red, from the jobs Oak and I have been doing around Oroville.
3: You haven't done too bad yourselves. You'll be rich with your cut from the Chinese gold.
7: Are you going to give us our split on everything, then?
3: Yeah. And don't always be worrying about that money I owe you. Everything you've stolen is right over there in that big safe.
9: The marshal from Grand City will be glad to know that.
3: Hey, what
7: did you get in?
9: You're covered, both of you. Move and I'll shoot.
3: Take it easy, stranger. We're not moving. What's the play?
9: I'll take your guns, Estee. And I'll tell you.
3: Well, you have my gun?
9: Yes. Now yours, Pug.
7: What?
9: That's it.
7: Red, the boys are starting off.
3: I hear them.
9: So do I. Quickly, out the rear door. Both of you.
3: Huh? What for?
9: Move, I say. Use this gun if you don't.
3: Do what he says, Pug.
7: All right. Yeah,
3: we're moving.
9: Now that we're out here, walk fast before that mob out front forms. We're going to the Sentinel office. Faster!
7: Oh. Yeah.
0: The Lone Ranger pushed Red Estee and Pug Vernon into the office.
9: Get in there.
0: Where Tom Spencer stood with Dr. Ross and Jed and Ed Lansing. All men carried guns.
9: Lock them in that closet over there. I'll explain later. Right. The mob's forming. It'll pass you any minute. Have your guns ready and let me handle this.
7: Right. All right.
0: Red Estee and Pug Vernon were shoved into the closet without question. And a heavy door that could not be broken was locked behind them. Then the four men stepped outside into the night. Guns ready.
9: Stay in the shadows, all of you. They'll have to march in the direct light of that full moon.
7: Look, here they come now. Ready, Doctor?
2: Here, with two guns. What about you, Jed and Ed?
10: We're with you. Don't worry.
9: They'll not expect this. Now, be at ease passing here. Remember that. You also remember that all mobs are cowardly.
0: Oak Wetzel walked slightly in front of the mob as it paraded along the moonlit street past the office of the Oroville Sentinel. Suddenly, there was an outburst of shots above his head and that of the crowd.
9: All right. Stop right there, all of you.
6: Hey, what? The masked man. Boys,
9: leave
6: get him.
9: Leave your guns alone. You're covered from all sides.
6: I don't believe it. I'll show you. No!
0: Three men had reached for their guns, and three shots from the darkness near the building had shattered their gun hands.
9: Now, does anyone else want a bullet? Get your hands up, all of you. High. Now spread out in single file and face the other direction. I mean it. The next shot may hit a target.
0: The mob had become a mass of unbelieving and shaking men. They had no idea how many guns were played on them from the shadows. And they saw a masked man whose flashing eyes compelled attention, even as did his fast-shooting gun. They obeyed his commands immediately.
9: All right, Spencer. Will you and Dr. Ross please walk in back of those men and remove their guns from pockets and holsters?
7: Certainly. Come on, Doctor.
2: I'm with you.
9: You men in the mob. You'll stay just as you are until you've been relieved of your guns. Then you'll turn, walk to the front of the building, and place yourselves flat against it. Backs turn. Any of you attempt to move, you'll be shot.
2: You men, come this way.
0: When Tonto led Marshal Millen and his posse into Oroville at dawn, a strange sight met his eyes. In front of the Oroville Sentinel, a crowd of men were standing with their faces to the wall of the building, with their hands held high against it. Four men holding guns ready stood behind them, and a masked man was speaking.
9: Those of you who were let into this mob by the lies of Oak Wetzel and Pug Vernon must know by now how wrong you were. You heard me force them to admit the truth of what I heard Vernon and Red Estey discuss in Estey's office. They're the ones who've been robbing the prospectors.
10: Are you sure of that?
9: Marshal Millen, I'm glad Tonto found you and that you've arrived.
10: Who are these men you have tied up?
9: Most of the men back there are members of Red Estey's gang. They're either crooks or card sharps. The rest of the mob was either ignorant or befuddled.
7: They've had their eyes opened these past few hours, Marshal. The masked man spoke to them of tolerance.
10: Tolerance?
7: Yes, of another man's race and beliefs. These crooks, Estey, Wetzel, and Vernon, had the mob attacking the Chinese merely because they were Chinese.
9: Spencer will tell you the entire story later, Marshal. I thought you might want to know that the loot from most of the robberies around Orville is in a large safe in Estey's office.
10: I see.
9: These men are witness to confessions Wetzel and Vernon made while we waited for you and your posse. You'll have no trouble sending them to prison.
10: Thanks, but I'll leave that part to the new sheriff I brought with me in response to a letter from Tom Spencer.
9: Then everything is under the best control now. Otto, you and I aren't needed any longer. The good people of Orville have a great future ahead of them. Good luck with your papers, Spencer.
10: Good luck to you, and thanks. Thanks for everything.
11: He's a great man, that one. I'm sure the Chinese out on Snake River will be grateful when they hear what he did for them.
10: He's done a great deal for everyone, everywhere. I happen to know much that he's done in the past.
7: Ruth, you hear that? Come on outside here. Marshal Millen knows all about the masked man.
8: Oh, I'm so glad things have turned out like this. Marshal, is that true about the masked man? You know him?
10: Only as the rest of you do. How you know him now? A stranger doing good for all. You see, he's the Lone Ranger.

0: This is a feature of the Lone Ranger Incorporated, created by George W. Trendle, produced by Trendle Campbell Muir Incorporated, directed by Charles D. Livingston, and edited by Fran Stryker. The part of the Lone Ranger is played by Brace Beamer.
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And we know you'll be mighty happy to join with us, and a big welcome to Ken Curtis. And with him, we welcome a return visit from America's great cowboy champion, Marty Montana. And now to our Western drama for today, entitled The Vout Cowboy, starring Ken Curtis, with Monty Montana, Foy Willing, Al Sloy, Jimmy Dean, Johnny Paul, Joe Forte, and Helen Gerald.

0: The Bar 4 Ranch, owned and operated by old Tom Kilgore, well, it's just like any other cattle ranch. It has cattle, horses, corrals, stables, and everything else that goes to make a well-equipped ranch. It has cowhands, too, but that's where the hitch comes in. There's such an unusual variety of hired help that it keeps the old man in one sweat after another. For example, there's Foy Willing. Give him a guitar, pencil, and paper, and he'll write songs till the cows come home. He's always making up rhymes.
1: Let's see now. There's Moon, June, Tune, Too Soon, Mickey Roon. I should finish this by tomorrow noon.
0: And then there's Monty, who spends most of his time practicing cowboy yells.
2: Whoopee! Yo! Yeah!
0: And then there's Al. He's always telling funny jokes.
3: And then he says to him, who's that lady I saw you eating with? And he says, that wasn't no lady I was eating with. That was my knife.
0: And Jimmy is the one that spends every spare moment playing gin rummy with himself.
4: Let's see. Lost again. Yeah, that means I owe myself $112.70. Hey, that's pretty good profit for a loser.
0: Then there's Johnny. Does nothing but practice on that fool fiddle. But the one that's got everybody's senses in an uproar is Ken. Ken has only been on the ranch a month or two now, but from his actions, he no doubt comes from the far, far west. West Glendale. At any rate, Ken is a cowboy cat that latched on to the groovy lingo of the more mellow Rooney advocates of the Reenie Rooty. In other words, he might be called a vout cowboy. At the moment, the entire gang of ranch hands has the owner, Tom Kilgore, in an uproar.
5: Now, look, boys, I've had all of this foolishness. I'm going to stand around this ranch. Why, it's...
3: Now, boss, you're just getting yourself all worked up over nothing.
5: Yeah.
3: Say, you know, you remind me of a feller who walked into a saloon.
5: If you start in another one of those unfunny jokes of yours, I'll throw this chair at you.
3: Oh, this is a good one, old boss. The feller walks into the saloon. He says, give me a drink.
5: Yeah.
3: Says. Well, the barkeep serves him a glass of water. He tastes of it and says, what is this stuff? Well, the barkeep says, that's water.
5: Yeah.
3: The drunk says, something new, eh? Well, you can take my word for it. It'll never sell.
5: It stinks.
1: I wish you guys would be quiet. I'm trying to make up a rhyme, and I can't think.
5: Oh, so the poet can't think. What are you writing now? Your last will and testimony in rhyme?
1: Nope. But say, that would be a clever idea.
5: Yeah.
1: Listen to this. Paul didn't raise no corn last year. Paul raised nothing to sell. Paul didn't raise no beans at all. He was in the city raising... he's having lots of fun.
5: No one but a moron would write that.
3: Oh.
5: You ought to be back in the fourth grade at school.
1: Never got that far in school.
5: That's easy to believe.
1: But I was the only boy in the third grade that could vote.
5: Will you stop playing that infernal fiddle?
6: Oh, boss, let me play just one piece.
1: Yeah, let's have some music, Johnny.
7: Yeah, come on.
5: All right. What can you play besides nothing?
6: Here's a brand new one, boss. It'll be a big hit.
5: Yeah?
1: Good for you, Johnny. What's the name of it?
6: It's called Arkansas Travel. Listen.
5: Now, that's what I call real music. A hillbilly stardust.
8: Hiya, Gates. And what's jumping in the skillet besides grease?
1: Well, howdy, Ken.
5: When you walked in, I was about to enjoy some good music.
8: If you think that square fair is music, then your clock needs winding.
5: Yeah.
6: And what's wrong with my music?
8: You're out of meter, Skeeter.
6: Well, then maybe you could do better.
8: Natch, Mac. I'm a fiddling vulture with musical culture. I'm known as the Toscanini of Tennessee. Here, toss me that cigar box with the baling wire and horsehair handle, and I'll give the Arkansas Traveler a zooty ride on Cloud 13.
1: Here you are, Ken. Now let's have something.
8: One of you cats lights onto that squeeze box there, and we'll take off like Sally Rand. Everybody stand back, or you might get some of it on you.

0: Ken, I want to hand it to you. I've heard fiddle players in my day, but that was about the best I ever heard in all my life.
1: You should get a load of my fiddle playing after I've had a few blocks of Sin Sin.
2: Kindly talk sideways. I've had about all of this I can stand. I'm going to bed, and good night.
3: Good night. I wonder what's wrong with him. You know, the boss must have ate something.
1: He's all right. Just a shade square. He's rusty.
3: Ken, I'm trying to write a new song. Maybe you can help me.
1: Jackson, your eyeballs are now blinking at a songwriter that is nothing short of terrific.
3: Well, what did you ever write?
1: I wrote Stardust by Hoagy Carmichael. Blue Skies by Irving Berlin. San Antonio Reni by...

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1: Look, Jackson, that doesn't make sense. You're liable to rip your radar. Come on now. Why do you do it?
2: Well, listen, Ken, there's no particular reason.
1: Fair deal, McNeil, but it don't gel. There's got to be a reason for it when a grown-up man is hip to yelling his cotton-picking head off.
2: Now, look, Ken, some people like to ride horses, and some like to play the fiddle. Then there's some like to write poetry, but me, I like to holler.
1: That Monty had better come down out of the stratosphere. He's going to drift around up there and stump his toe on an angel.
3: That Monty's a great boy.
1: Oh, he's sharp as a fresh set on cactus plant, all right. Say, boys, how about making with the music?
3: That's a good idea, provided you do the singing.
1: Well, then let's go. Here's a musical cousin to the pickle in the middle with the mustard on top called Rudy Toot Galoot.

0: For Western music, boys, that's as solid as a sick kitten on a warm brick, I mean to tell you.
1: Say, did I ever tell you fellas the one about the boy who took his gal out riding in his car and the car went out of gas?
2: Don't believe you did. How's it go?
1: It don't go. You have to push it.
2: Say, I wonder who that can be. Answer the door, Johnny.
3: It ain't said nothing.
0: Boy, are you square. Get me a cigar box and I'll cut your hair.
2: Never mind, I'll get it.
4: How do you do? I hope I'm not intruding.
2: Absolutely not. This is the right place. Come on in. What's your name?
4: My name is Clementine Carruthers. We're your new neighbors, and I thought the least I could do would be to drop over and get acquainted.
2: Well, my darling Clementine. Come right on in and meet the boys.
4: My how flattering. I haven't heard anything like that since I left Georgia.
2: Boys, this is our new neighbor, Miss Clementine.
4: Carruthers.
2: Carruthers, and she wants to get acquainted.
5: Oh, nice.
2: This is Al, Jimmy, Johnny, and Ken.
4: I'm right proud to know you, gentlemen. But you didn't tell me your name.
2: I'm willing.
4: I beg your pardon.
0: You'll have to excuse these boys. They're not very hip with the manners for a classy lassie with a flashy chassis like you.
4: I beg your pardon.
0: Clementine, you're fine as wine, and I opine I got the time.
4: I do declare.
2: Here comes Monty.
6: Say, boys, what's going on here?
2: Monty, this is our new neighbor, Miss Clementine...
4: Carruthers.
2: Carruthers.
4: How do you do, Monty?
6: Hidey-ho! Boing!
4: Oh, how simply flattering. I haven't had a man fall for me since I left Georgia.
0: Yes, sir. That Monty is a vowed scout. Dr. McBooty in person.
4: I don't quite understand, Mr. Kent.
0: He's in. Mellow, solid, vowed O'Rooney.
4: Oh, I've heard of Mickey Rooney.
0: Don't you dig me?
4: Dig you? Are you feeling well, sir?
0: Everything's avocado, honey. I'm just a lad with sharp learning.
4: I'm so glad for you. Well, boys, I must be moving along. Tomorrow is Monday, and I have an enormous wash to put out.
2: Do you mean that you put out a washing on Monday?
4: Every Monday for years.
0: Then tell me, honey, how do you stay so round, so firm, so fully packed? Ain't I misbehaving, Raven?
4: Well, good night to you all. And when Mr.

0: Fontana comes too. Say goodnight to him for me, will you?
1: Now, don't rush off, Clementine.
2: Yeah, don't do nothing hasty, Tasty.
3: Let's sing her a song, boys.
0: Do you boys sing?
2: Natch, and they're rugged and terrific. They're running over with rooty rhythms.
0: And they seem to be such nice boys.
1: Here's a little song special for you, Clementine. When the bloom is on the sage.

0: I must run along now. My husband will be worried about me.
1: Her spouse is in the house.
2: Your what?
0: My husband. You must meet him sometime. Heavens to Betsy. What was that?
1: Lightning just struck that cloud I've been riding on.
0: Oh, I'm so terribly sorry. I hope it doesn't rain. Well, goodbye, boys.
3: Goodbye.
4: Oh, boy. You know, we get a new neighbor like her and she has to be married.
1: Hey, boys, we'd better bring Monty around.
4: Yeah, here, I'll throw this bucket of water on him. He's coming too now.
1: How you feeling, Monty?
5: Everything's old Voodie Mascootie. Woo! Hubba, hubba.
1: Well, what do you know? He's hip. He's vout.
5: Come on, Ken. Lead me to that slick chick.
4: She went home to her husband, Monty.
5: Oh, that's a shame. And she was so C-A-R.
1: Hey, Monty, look. I don't latch on. What is C-A-R?
5: Cute and rugged. Woo! Boy, do you act like a square. Get a cigar box and I'll give you a haircut.
1: A blood brother. This is sensation.
2: Hey, boys, look what I just read in the paper here.
6: Oh, I didn't even know you could read.
2: Oh, get on with your gin rummy game there, man. Look, it says right here, it says, Benny Dorsey, the famous orchestra leader, is going to give $5,000 for the best Western song.
4: Let me see that. Well, what do you know about that? This is for us.
1: Let me see that paper.
4: Here.
1: $5,000. What a mess of lettuce. Well, come on, boys, let's get busy.
6: Oh, I'd rather play gin rummy myself. I can make more money.
2: Oh, I'm going to send in gags to the joke editor and make my pile that way.
4: Yep. What are you going to do, Monty?
5: Just holler, that's all.
1: Then that leaves it to us, boy.
4: Then let's get a good night's sleep and start writing the first thing in the morning.
1: Solid, Sam, but for a good night, let's sing one of those mellow little lullabies like Yip Yip Da Hootie.
4: Now, wait a minute, Ken. Why don't you come over onto our side of the corral and sing that grand cowboy song, Cowboy Serenade?
1: Then get ready to commence to begin.
4: Hand me that guitar, Sloy.
1: Here you are.

0: night's sleep. 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Let's write a song. Well,
1: I've been up writing for hours. I got it half finished now.
0: Well, Rooty, let me give it the old eyeball.
1: Here you are, and if that don't win the $5,000, nothing will.
0: Let me see. What have you got here? Way down along the Alamo lived a boy of old San Antone. He used to ride the trail under the stars. Are you kidding with this stuff?
1: Well, those are good lyrics. What are you talking about?
0: Look, son, the song is dead. It ain't hip. You're not with it. Benny Dorsey has a swing band. He wants something zooty, vout, voomy.
1: Then start coming up with something.
0: Okay, McVeigh. Now listen to this. Way down along the Alamo lived a vout cowboy, just a real hip Joe. Now, let's see. Oh, yeah, I got it. He used to hit the trail with a beat, and what he was singing to that hoof and meat was strictly a deller, a hillbilly killer from old Amarillo. Zeet!
1: By golly, Ken, that's pretty good.
0: Pretty good? Why, that's as hip as a drip with a whip. Come down off of that cloud, and let's finish this epic. Now, look, from here on in, we've got to...

This is Benny Dorsey, ladies and gentlemen, speaking to you from Hollywood. Tonight we're concluding our big $5,000 Western songwriting contest, and we have the winners here to sing it for you. The song selected was written by some singing cowboys of the Bar 4 Ranch, Foy Willing and Ken Curtis, and they're going to join with the writers of the Purple Sage and the band to sing their $5,000 song, which they called the Vought Cowboys. Sing it, boys.

0: was strictly a diller, a hillbilly killer from old Amarillo. Z.
1: Bootity, bootity, bootity, booty, Max Scooty, get along, little Rainy.
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2: Yeah.

Jack. Why, he would wait until it was right. And he knew the right time had to be at night. He's strictly a diller.

0: Now here comes Foy Willing back to the microphone with today's guest star, Ken Curtis.
1: Well, Ken, it's been real nice having you with us on our All-Star Western Theater again today.
2: Well, thank you, Foy. With all the overseas work I've done with you writers of the Purple Sage and Cottonseed Clark, it just naturally makes me feel at home to be here.
1: Now tell us, what is the latest Ken Curtis picture over at Columbia Studios?
2: Well, my newest release, Foy, is Singing on the Trail. I hope some of our listeners will drop by to see it sometime.
1: I know they'll do just that, Ken. Again, it's been real nice having you here.
2: Well, I hope you'll invite me back soon. So long, everybody.
1: So long to you, Ken Curtis. And our thanks also to Monty Montana for his appearance today. Monty, we're going to look for you back again real soon.
3: Thank you, partner, and I reckon I'll be mighty glad to be here.
0: Here they are, folks, men of the West from out of the West with a real song of the West. America's great Western singing stars, Foy Willing and the Riders of the Purple Sage, singing one of your all-time favorites at the Rainbow's Inn.

From Hollywood, you've heard your all-star Western theater, a V.M. Baer production starring America's great Western singers, Foy Willing and the Riders of the Purple Sage. Our guest today has been Ken Curtis. My name is Cottonseed Clark.

0: Hi, you folks. Hold on to your hats and gallop along with Guy Madison as Wild Bill Hickok and his pal Jingles, which is me, Andy Devine. We got another rootin' tootin' Wild Bill Hickok adventure story for you from the world's only talkin' cereal, Snap, Crackle, and Pop, Kellogg's Rice Krispies!
1: Today, Kellogg's Rice Krispies brings you Wild Bill Hickok, transcribed in Hollywood and starring Guy Madison as Wild Bill and Andy Devine as his pal Jingles. In just 30 seconds, you'll hear the exciting story, Jingles, the Ladies' Man. Something's happened that you'll want to see, and your mom will want to see. Every single one of Kellogg's cereal boxes have been changed. Yes, all 10 of them. They all look different with pictures on the front and interesting games, cutouts, and things to read on the backs. Tell Mom to look at them, too, and ask her to get you a big box of Kellogg's Rice Krispies. That's the crisp, fresh, snap, crackle, pop, talking cereal, you know. When the West was a youngster, there were very few ladies to be seen in the cow towns or on the scattered homesteads dotting the open plains. But where men go, their women follow. And by the early 70s, calico was a common sight in Arizona. This fact led United States Marshal Wild Bill Hickok to a surprising discovery one day when suddenly he learned that the deputy at his side was actually Jingles, the ladies' man.
2: Sorry, Dad, but there are no biscuits because we're still out of flour.
3: Yeah, I know, honey. But Duke Nuller's coming to end of his rope.
2: You sent for Wild Bill Hickok?
3: I sure did. Nuller can't keep on stealing every shipment of flour from the freight wagons and selling it at double the price. Wild Bill's going to take care of that just as soon as I tell him what I know.
2: Well, I wish you hadn't found it out.
3: Now, don't you worry, Marie. Duke don't know I know what I know.
2: How do you know he doesn't?
3: I don't reckon he saw me back at the warehouse that night.
2: But if he did, he'd be out to kill you, sure. Dad, I'm scared. I've been scared ever since you came home and told me. I won't even go near Carlotta's cafe because I'm afraid he'll see the fright in my eyes and know I found out his secret. I'm scared, I tell you.
3: Now, honey, no Stilson's ever been scared of the likes of Duke Nuller.
2: But he might try to

0: No, well, Bill Hickok, you cannot take my Jingles away from me. He's mine. He will stay here and marry me.
1: Marry you? Oh, now, Carlotta, honey,
0: see,
1: I just...
0: You will marry me, and we will run the cafe together with each other, no?
1: No, Bill, get me out of this, please.
2: You got yourself into it, making calf eyes at her, partner.
1: Oh, but Bill...
2: You better stampede, partner, before she gets her brand on you. The padre will be showing up here any minute.
0: What is that you say about the padre?
1: Oh, now, Carlotta, he didn't say nothing about the padre. Now, you just go back to your nice little old kitchen and bake a batch of beans or something, and I'll be back on it.
2: Now you're talking, Jingles. I want to get out to Fred Stilson's ranch before dark.
0: No, you not leave me, Jingles.
1: No, yes, I do. I mean, I am, Carlotta. I'm going right now.
0: You go to see that Marie Stilson. I know you like her. You not like Carlotta. Well, all right, you go. I hate you.
3: Hey, easy, Carlotta.
1: Bill, let's get out of here.
3: You said it, partner, and fast. Run for it.
4: Well, now, Carlotta, that was a right fine act. Look real convincing.
0: No, you go away from me, Duke Naller.
4: What's the matter? I said it was a fine act. I'm proud of you, Carlotta.
0: Well, I am not proud, and it was no act. I mean it, every little word.
4: What? You mean you really got a crush on that big ox, Jingles?
0: Don't you call him no ox. I fix you for that.
3: Hey! I just cut that out, you little wild cat.
0: No, you let go of me. Go, I tell you.
3: I'll let go when you simmer down.
0: All right, I'll simmer down. But I fix you later.
4: You forget who's boss around here.
0: You're no more my boss. I quit. You're a bad man, I know. You want to kill Wild Bill Hickok and my Jingles.
4: Now, whatever give you such a good idea?
0: It was your idea, not mine. That's why you want me to make up to Jingles.
4: You're talking too much, Carlotta.
0: And I will talk a lot more. You see. You see?
3: You come back here, you little...
4: Now, that racks up a big mess for me. If she runs and tells Hickok, I'll have to kill them all. Now, they're not running me out of business. Duke Nuller ain't no dope.

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3: 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They've got new pictures, colorful pictures on the fronts, and they've got loads of interesting things to make and play and read on the backs of the packages. Look for Kellogg's.

0: When you go to your grocer's to see Kellogg's new packages, go with a couple of friends. It's more fun that way. Before you go, ask Mom if you can bring home a big box of Kellogg's Rice Krispies. That's the talking cereal, you know. You'll love the way they taste. Get some, so you can have them for breakfast tomorrow morning.
1: Say!

0: Duke Nuller had threatened death to Wild Bill, Jingles, and Carlotta without their knowing about it. Bill and Jingles, after leaving Carlotta's cafe, rode out to Fred Stilson's ranch.
1: Oh, Buckshot, who, boy?
2: Oh, Joker. Doggone it, Bill. Carlotta upset me so. I got a whole new appetite by now.
1: Well, maybe Marie Stilson will offer you a snack, Jingles. Come on.
2: I'm going to be awful careful how I go complimenting these gals on their cooking from now on. Seems I got a mighty powerful and appealing personality all of a sudden.
1: Yeah, partner, and don't forget, this is leap year.
2: It is.
1: That's right. Hey, wonder why nobody came out to meet us. They must have heard our horses.
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0: Come in. Welcome. I'm E.G. Marshall. Some very strange things are about to happen, wherein the basics of normal living are drastically altered, and two people become lost in... Well, you'll hear. It'll all come out as we go along. Norma and Hal, he's Harold Glenford III, have inherited an ancient brownstone on New York's East 58th Street. Hal hasn't seen the house or the uncle who left it to him since he was a little boy. He doesn't know what to expect any more than Norma does, as they inspect the old house now for the first time since it became their own.
1: Yeah, you need a machete to get through these cobwebs.
2: Well, nobody's lived here in 10 or 15 years, you said. But it's going to be beautiful. A little belt tightening, maybe, but we can make it.
1: I don't advise tightening your belt. No kidding, Norma. The baby's due in April. You're going to have to stop working pretty soon. It's not going to be easy on my salary alone.
2: Well, nobody said it was going to be easy.
1: And there are the ghosts, of course.
2: Cut it out.
1: Well, now, according to Uncle George, that's the reason nobody's been living here. The ghosts drove Uncle George himself out. That's what he said. And he couldn't keep the place rented, so he just gave up.
2: Okay. A house like this needs a ghost.
0: 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I'll be back shortly with Act One.
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5: Kid, huh? 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
2: Oh, please. 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
5: Oh, hand me that. 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
2: Oh, but all I have is my paycheck.
5: That's okay. 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
2: Here.
5: You can keep the stub. 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
2: Well, everyone has to pay income tax.
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2: Oh, but they still have to withhold tax from my pay.
5: Look, kid, all you have to do is give your boss an IRS form, W-4E, instead of the usual W-4. And he is then not required to withhold any federal income tax from your pay. And you will not have to file no tax return to get it back.
2: Really? Hey, I didn't know that. Thanks.
5: Ah, that's okay. I figure you could use the money.
6: This message presented on behalf of the Internal Revenue Service.

0: Many scientists and philosophers see time as a road along which we pass, or a river along which we drift. The future waiting for us just around the bend ahead. A past obscured, but not obliterated by the turn we just made. The rest of us, ordinary mortals that we are, find the moment in which we are currently trapped just about all we can handle. Norma and Hal Glenford have moved into their old house on East 58th Street. The furniture from their former three-room apartment only half fills the first floor. The second floor and the attic-like third floor will have to wait.
1: Except, Hal, we'll have to have a nursery. You know, a baby's bedroom.
2: You stand there, the living proof of it.
1: And there's no place for it on the first floor, so we'll have to find a place on the second floor, right?
2: Logical.
1: Then our bedroom will have to be on the second floor, too, don't you see? I mean, we have to sleep on the same floor with the baby.
2: Hey, you're right. I hadn't thought of it before.
1: The back room on this floor makes a very small bedroom, anyway. We could use it as a sort of, music room or study or whatever.
2: You make us sound very prosperous.
1: We will be. Lawyers are always rich when they get a little older.
2: I like the sound of that, Norma. Doesn't make any sense, but I find the simplicity of it comforting.
1: Well, shall we go upstairs and see what there's for a bedroom and a nursery?
2: Okay. I'll go first and clear away the cobwebs.
1: Oh, we'll carpet the stairway. Later, of course.
2: When we're rich. Now, that's an old bedroom, as I recall. One of the doors is a linen closet. There are five doors, so that leaves just three rooms.
1: One more than we need. Well, this would be all right for our bedroom. It's much nicer than the little room downstairs, don't you think?
2: Okay. Bedroom here. That takes care of us. Now about Junior. Hey, this door's locked.
1: Well, just stuck, probably.
2: No, it's locked. Why would anybody lock an inside door? That's odd. Where did I put that bunch of keys the lawyer gave us?
1: In your jacket pocket, dummy. You think maybe there's a treasure hidden in that room?
2: Or ghosts. It's been locked for a while.
1: It's all furnished.
2: Son of a gun. Right out of the 19th century. It looks like what used to be an upstairs sitting room or something of the kind.
1: Oh, Hal, just look at that secretary. It must be 100 years old, and it looks just as solid as...
2: Oh, my gosh, a telephone.
1: One of those old wall phones. I've seen pictures of them. Shouldn't it have a crank? Oh, I'd like to furnish the whole house just like this. You know, everything to match the house itself. I wouldn't change a thing in here.
2: Well, I could live without the cobwebs and the dust.
1: Well, I'll speak to the upstairs maid about it. Good help is so hard to come by lately, my dear. Have you noticed?
2: Oh, I have indeed.
1: It's the times, I'm afraid. Everything seems to be going to pot. What? Darling, would you believe it? The butcher today wanted 18 cents a pound for steak. Just plain old beefsteak. 18 cents a pound.
2: Well, you might as well eat at Delmonico's if it costs that kind of money to cook it all.
1: Oh, let's, shall we?
2: This evening? Well, why not? I'll order a hack. Excuse me, my dear. Operator, I'd like a hansom cab sent to 621 East 58th Street at once. At once, understand? We'll be going to Delmonico's. Let's go back downstairs where the 20th century is and see if there are any hot dogs in the refrigerator.
1: Actually, though, I guess 18 cents was hard to come by in those days, as $2 is today.
2: Not for old Grandpa Glenford, it wasn't. Great-grandpa, that would be. He was filthy rich.
1: Was he the one who built this house?
2: No, I don't know that he built it. He was the first Glenford to own it.
1: Whatever happened to all that money?
2: Gave it away.
1: Gave it away?
2: That's what my father told me. Maybe it was just a figure of speech.
1: You know what we ought to have? We ought to have a bottle of champagne to break over the bow of the house, or the stern, or whatever they break it, if houses had them.
2: Well, now, if you look in the refrigerator, just to the right of the meat drawer, you'll find a quart of excellent domestic champagne cooling. To be taken internally, though, not broken over anything.
1: Oh, what a doll you are. Shall we have it now?
2: Well, I thought after dinner, but if you'd rather...
1: What was that?
2: Well, it sounded like somebody at the door.
1: Well, what's the matter with the doorbell?
2: Honey, I don't know. Maybe it's broken. Maybe somebody likes the knocker better. I'll see who it is. Yes? What can I do for you?
3: Your hansom cab, sir. For Delmonico's, I believe.
2: It was a joke of some kind, Norma.
1: Who played it if it was a joke? I mean, who knew you made that nutty pretend phone call upstairs? I don't see how it could be a joke.
2: Well, then, a coincidence. There are hansom cabs still operating over at Central Park.
1: Oh, sure. And one of them just happened to drive all the way across town. And as long as it was in the neighborhood, the driver just thought he'd knock at our door and tell us our cab was here to take us to Delmonico's. Oh, come on, Hal.
2: Well, okay. You explain it.
1: I can't. That's what's bothering me.
2: Well, you don't think... No, you surely don't think...
1: No. No, of course I don't. What did the driver say when you sent him away?
2: Well, something about it was a funny mistake for the office to make if I didn't order a hansom. He was grumpy about losing a fare.
1: Did he look like a real hansom cab driver? I mean, did he look like somebody you've seen driving a hansom around the park today? Or was he, well, you know, dressed like the real old-timey ones?
2: I didn't really notice. Look, now, why don't we just forget him? Why don't we just have dinner and see what's on TV and drink our champagne and go to bed? I've got to go to work in the morning, even if I do live in a mansion. Especially since I do.
1: Here's to great-grandfather Glenford.
2: Look, take it easy with that stuff, will you? The bottle's half gone already. You're a novice at this, remember?
1: And here's to hansom cab drivers everywhere. Hey, you know what we ought to do?
2: There isn't any more champagne, if that's what you mean. I only bought one bottle.
1: No, no. What we ought to do is something about that phone upstairs.
2: Yeah, like have it taken out.
1: No, I want to order something. A new dress. Something like that. I mean, if they send over cabs when you order them, why not?
2: You'd better let me finish this bottle.
1: Bring it upstairs. Come on.
2: 4 years it's taken me to find out I married a lush.
1: There it is. Our fairy godmother compliments of the telephone company. You want to go first?
2: No, you go ahead. I'm just along for the ride.
1: What shall I ask for?
2: Well, look, don't fool around with one dress. Ask for a whole new wardrobe. As long as you're going to be a kook, you might as well be kooky in the grand manner.
1: You're a genius. Hello. I want a whole new wardrobe. Oh, no, no. Two wardrobes. One for myself and one for my husband. Everything in the latest style and everything must fit perfectly. Oh, and have everything finished and delivered by the time I get home from work tomorrow afternoon. That's, I guess, it for now. You want to order something, Hal?
2: Well, sure. Why not? Here, give me that. Hello. I want the house completely redecorated. Completely. Restored, I should say, exactly as it was when the place was new. And I don't mean just when you get around to it. I want that finished by tomorrow afternoon also. By the end of the working day. Thank you.
1: Beautiful.
2: Let's finish this bubble water and get to bed. Hey, what do you bet you have a headache in the morning?
1: You'd have lost that bet. No headache. All I want is a cup of coffee, though.
2: Me too. That's all we have time for anyway.
1: Well, pick me up after work this afternoon.
2: Sure. I may be a little late, though.
1: That's okay. A secretary's work is never done.
2: So, after I spend the better part of 3 weeks working on this brief, and it's brilliant, if I do say so myself, who do you think is going to take it into court?
1: Mr. Fuller?
2: Old J.C. himself. Who else? How was your day?
1: Oh, you know. Once you've typed one letter, you've typed them all. You know something? We ought to walk home from my office every evening.
2: Hold my briefcase while I unlock the door, will you?
1: I wonder if they finished.
2: Who finished what?
4: The decorators, you know. You told them it had to be finished by the end of the working day. How?
2: Now, this is too much. I mean, what kind of a joke?
1: It is, Hal. It's all been redecorated, restored. Just like you ordered. Oh, Hal.
2: Hey, where's our new television set? Now, that is going too far. That set cost color TV. That was a 21-inch screen.
1: But how did they do it? Who did it? I mean, I can't figure. Hal.
2: What?
1: The refrigerator's gone. Look at this thing. What is it?
2: It's an old icebox. It's full of ice. I don't think you can get ice like this anymore. There's something. This is all wrong, Norma.
1: It's not a joke, is it, Hal? Nobody makes this kind of a joke.
2: A coal range. An old coal range. My grandmother Scott had one of those out in his summer kitchen. Nobody used the things even then.
1: The toaster, the blender, everything, Hal, it's all gone.
2: That telephone. That damn telephone.
1: It's real, isn't it? It really is real. You tell the telephone you want something and you get it. It's like a genie in a bottle. You just order it and I think I'm scared.
2: All right. If it'll work one way, it ought to work the other too. In reverse.
1: What are you going to do, Hal?
2: Come on. I'm going up there and I'm going to tell that lousy telephone to put our own stuff back in this house and then leave us alone. That's what I'm going to do. Now listen, you, whoever you are, I want you to stop.
5: Number, please.
2: Oh, my God.
1: How?
2: Norma, let's get out of this place.
0: A telephone? Redecorate and completely restore a 19th century house? And all in the course of an 8-hour day? It seems impossible, doesn't it? And yet there it is. And somebody did it. Or something. We'll look into it further when I return shortly with Act Two.
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0: time. One of the many things we still don't understand about our universe. Now here, in an old house on New York's East Side, Hal and Norma Glenford have found an antiquated telephone that seems to constitute some kind of flaw in what we consider the natural passage of time. At least in the incredibly short objective space of 8 hours, the house has somehow become its original 19th century self. The past, if Hal and Norma can believe what they see and hear, has been trapped within its walls. The eeriness of it has sent the two of them frightened out onto 58th Street.
1: It's so quiet out here, and so dark. I don't remember it being this dark before.
2: Well, we haven't been around this neighborhood much at night. I guess east of First Avenue, the city just doesn't waste money on bright lights.
1: Let's walk up that way, Hal. Right now, I don't want to go back into the house.
2: Okay. Up toward Third Avenue or Lex? You know, I don't think I ever heard New York this quiet before. East Side, West Side, day or night. It's like a tomb.
1: Hal? Hal, do you hear it?
2: I don't hear anything, just...
1: Now do you hear it?
2: Well, yeah, I hear something like a... It's like a...
1: It sounds to me like an L train. A few blocks away, like the Third Avenue L.
2: Which was torn down. When? 15 years ago.
1: Well, listen to it.
2: Hey, this I've got to see.
1: But Hal, if it's the old Third Avenue L, then that means that everything...
2: No,
1: everywhere...
2: No, listen, we don't know what it means. Some nostalgia freak with a recording, probably. Something like that. Come on, let's go see.
1: Now, if that isn't an L stopping, I've never heard an L stopping.
2: Well, you haven't in a long time.
1: But I've heard plenty of them when I was a kid.
2: Wait a minute, Norma. What do you hear now?
1: A horse. Don't tell me that's not a horse.
2: That sure sounds like one. Mounted cop, most likely, or maybe that same nostalgia bug.
1: If that's a recording, then it's some recording. I've never heard a record.
2: Now, wait a minute. Wait. That horse is no recording. It's either a mounted policeman or...
1: There's your nostalgia buff. All four hoofs.
2: Well, some companies must still use horses. You know, late at night. And...
1: It's not that late. Anyway, look what's in the wagon.
2: I see them. Those big milk cans. They used to... Well... Look, I don't know. Maybe they still use them.
1: I'm scared.
2: Well, it's spooky, I admit that. So still and no traffic except that horse and wagon. Well, look, Norma, there's got to be a logical explanation. I mean, if there's not, what's happened? Have we lost our minds?
1: Oh, no.
2: Well, no, Norma, don't get upset.
1: No, Hal, that's not what I mean. Look up there.
2: Up where?
1: At the light. The street light on the corner.
2: It looks like a...
1: It's a gas light. That's what it is.
2: I think maybe we ought to get back to the house and see if we can't get organized.
1: It's back there, too, Hal.
2: Okay. But if everything's gone back to the 19th century or something, let's at least go back and face it in our own home.
1: If we still have a home.
2: The key seems to turn easier.
1: What if there's somebody in there? I mean, we didn't live here, and... Well, what year do you think it is, Hal?
2: It's... Oh, Lord, I'm so mixed up. How can it be anything but 1974? That's what it is.
1: Or was, or will be.
2: Now, we've got to stop this foolishness. The first thing we need is some dinner. Maybe with some good solid food inside us, we can take a more reasonable view of this mess.
1: I don't know how to cook on a coal range. I don't even know how to make it burn, do you? Well, we were lucky there was some stuff in the icebox already cooked. I wonder who cooked it.
2: Maybe my grandmother.
1: What do you suppose happened to them? Your great-grandmother and grandfather... Are they supposed to be living here? Are they going to come walking in and...
2: Listen, what's that?
1: that phone upstairs, Hal.
2: You mean the one that... Oh, Lord.
1: Let it ring, Hal. Just let it ring.
2: I can't. If it's somebody from whatever year this is, I've got to talk to him, Norma. I've got to.
1: All right, but I'm going with you. I put carpet on the stairway, or had it on the stairway, whichever.
2: Hurry up, will you? I don't want whoever it is to hang up before we get there.
1: It's actually a new house now, isn't it? You don't see the signs of age anymore. It doesn't look like a thousand coats of paint on everything.
2: Hello?
3: This is Bill Harold. Where have you been all day?
2: Well,
3: I practically camped outside your office all afternoon, and you never did show up.
2: Who did you say this is?
3: Are you all right, Harold? It's Bill. Bill Voigt, your partner.
2: Oh, yes. Yes, of course. I was wool gathering.
3: I guess you were. Listen, I've got to talk to you bright and early tomorrow morning. You're in a jam, Harold.
2: A jam? Well, can't you tell me about it now?
3: You'd better get in here tomorrow for your own good. It's nothing to do with me, but for your own good.
2: Oh, well, if it's that important...
3: It is. It's to you, Harold, not to me. To you.
2: All right. Thanks for calling, Bill.
1: What was that about a jam?
2: He didn't say. But you want to know something weird? He thought he was talking to my great-grandfather. That man called me Harold, and that was his name. I can't remember anybody ever calling me Harold my whole life. He thought he was talking to my great-grandfather. I can't see. How did they read by these silly gas lights anyway?
1: There's an oil lamp right there on the desk. I think they used oil lamps to read by at night. The gas fixtures are all up on the wall.
2: Well, do you know how to light one of these things amid the lamps?
1: Well, just take the chimney off, or the glass thing. Then you hold a match to the wick like a candle.
2: Because if this is my great-grandfather's desk, I mean, the way he left it only yesterday, I want to know what's in it. Is this what you mean by the wick?
1: Yes. Do you think we'll ever get back, Hal? I don't know if I could stand it stuck here forever.
2: There's no way of knowing, Norma. Everything's written in longhand. This looks like a deed of some kind. Most likely for the house. No. My gosh.
1: What?
2: This is a deed to an office building on Fifth Avenue. Way downtown, but that's where the action was in those days. These days.
1: Your great-grandfather owned an office building?
2: I told you. He was loaded. There goes that lousy telephone again.
1: Don't answer it, Hal.
2: Look, you can come with me. It's no good just letting it ring. It's got to be somebody important. There weren't many phones in those days. These days. Damn it. Only rich people could afford telephones.
1: It'll just mix things up all the more, though, answering it.
2: Look, it's our only contact the way things are.
1: I wish. Oh, it's no good wishing.
2: Hello?
4: Hello. Mr. Glenford?
2: Yes?
4: This is Maud Spencer, Mr. Glenford. Is Norma in?
2: Just a minute, I'll see. Norma, do you know a Maud Spencer?
1: I don't know anybody here.
2: She asked for Norma. Norma. Now, maybe it's a link of some kind. You'd better talk to her.
1: Oh, Hal, I don't want to talk on that thing.
2: Look, this could be the breakthrough. Here, talk to her.
1: Hello?
4: Norma, my dear. We were all expecting you at Sarah Aldrich's tea this afternoon. I do hope you're not sick.
1: Sarah who?
4: Aldrich. Sarah Aldrich. Well, you were invited, weren't you?

0: I'm perfectly all right. I really don't need a fuss made over me or anything like that. It just isn't necessary. That's all I meant.
1: Well, I'm sure I have no wish to intrude where I'm not necessary.
0: I wish you wouldn't. Hello? Hello? She hung up.
2: It wasn't anyone you know?
0: No. I was supposed to have gone to Sarah somebody's tea this afternoon and didn't show up.
2: Well, it could have been the breakthrough.
0: One thing. Whoever was supposed to have answered this phone is called Norma, and she's pregnant.
2: I'll tell you this. My great-grandfather was not a very popular man.
0: How do you mean?
2: Well, if he had any friends, they sure didn't write to him. These letters are all from people who hated his guts. Claim he stole them blind.
0: Stole? Do you think it's true?
2: I'm beginning to believe that old Harold Blenford Esquire was mixed up in some pretty shady enterprises.
0: What kind of shady?
2: Kickbacks, near extortion, character assassination, embezzlement, or something very like it. If a third of these letters are right, you name it, an old great-granddaddy Glenford was into it.
0: Oh, that's shocking.
2: Listen, you want to hear one?
0: I'm not sure I do.
2: Glenford. This guy signs himself James Blakely. Glenford, you are unfit to breathe God's pure air. The ways of God are beyond understanding, but justice is inevitable either in this world, which you be foul, or in the next, where, never fear, the punishment you deserve has been prepared for you. To hasten you into that world would be an act of the highest nobility. If I do not do the deed myself, rest assured that another will in good time.
0: Wow.
2: A sample. Only a sample.
0: Hal?
2: Well, what is it?
0: Look at this.
2: This is a picture of you and me. That sure is what it looks like. But in those clothes? Where did you get this?
0: In this desk drawer. Look on the back.
2: Mr. and Mrs. Harold W. Glenford on the occasion of their wedding, June 18, 1894.
0: And look at those signatures. Except for a couple of curlicues, they're yours and mine. I can't help it, Hal. I'm scared.
2: I don't see how it's possible, but it must be. I have somehow become my own great-grandfather. Not only that, but you're my great-grandmother, and that child you're carrying, due to be born next April, is my grandfather.
3: Paradoxical?
4: 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I'll return shortly with Act 3.

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1: All right, you 3,000 elves. I don't have to tell you, Christmas is getting closer. So today, we're going to rehearse the song that'll remind everybody to mail early for Christmas. Ready? And... not bad. A little more spirit this time.

We want everyone to have Christmas mail at the post office early. Mail that's full of surprises and joy. Ready? once more, please. All together. To remind everybody out there to mail Christmas packages at the post office by December 10th and cards by the 15th.

0: If I had my life to live over, that's not an uncommon expression. We've all heard it. But have you ever heard anyone say, if I had my great-grandfather's life to live over? That's exactly what has happened to Hal Glanford, if his conclusions are correct. He has not only gone back in time to his great-grandfather's day, but he has also taken on his great-grandfather's identity, and the wife he loves is now, as he must believe, his own great-grandmother. A situation of many complexities. Hal has broken open the strong box he found in old Harold Glanford's desk and has gone quickly through its contents.
1: Well, there's one comfort. If we actually are my great-grandfather and grandmother, we're very rich people.
2: What difference does that make?
1: A lot, if we're stuck in this time.
2: I want out, rich or not.
1: Well, honey, so do I, of course. But there are securities and deeds in this strong box representing well over $1 million in assets. And $1 million was really worth something in 1897.
2: Is that when it is now?
1: Mid-November of 1897, according to the dates on those letters I read.
2: How can't you do something about
1: it? What? Invent a time machine? Look, I don't know. Maybe it'll just happen. Like the other time, only in reverse. Norma, I'm sorry. That's the best I have to offer. Meantime, I think we ought to get some sleep.
2: Sleep? In the middle of a thing like this, sleep?
1: Try to, anyway. I wish we had that bottle of champagne we drank last night. Oh, Lord. It wasn't last night. The grapes that went into that champagne haven't even been planted yet.
3: Hello there.
1: I'm sorry. I didn't realize you had someone in your office with you.
4: Never mind. I was just leaving.
3: Sit down, Harold. You were wise to shave off your beard.
1: Yes. Well, my wife never really liked it, and I thought...
3: Well, it served you well. Blakely didn't recognize you.
1: Was that James Blakely?
3: What are you talking about? You know perfectly well it was James Blakely.
1: I had a letter from him yesterday. I could have... Do you know I could have him in court for some of the things he said?
3: Yeah, that's rather funny, you know. You having James Blakely in court instead of the other way around? That's really very funny.
1: I don't think I know what you mean.
3: Well, that's neither here nor there. I want to dissolve our partnership, Harold, as of this moment.
1: Oh? Do you mind telling me why?
3: Do you really think that's necessary?
1: I wish you'd tell me...
3: All right. I've had my fill of being a thief's associate.
1: Now, wait just a minute.
3: I took my share in the beginning. You're not the only fool in the room, but I'm through with it now. And thank God I had no part in the Blakely thing.
1: All right. I was checking things over last night, thinking things over. Some of my business tactics have been, all right, shameful. I admit that. But I decided last night to change things. I mean, no shady dealings of any kind from now on.
3: I see. Change things. And make restitution?
1: Well, where it's reasonable, where it's possible.
3: Without costing you money, you mean? I don't believe you, Harold. Not for a minute I don't. How are you going to make restitution to Jim Blakely?
1: I don't... Would you mind refreshing my memory on the Blakely thing?
3: Oh, now, really,
1: no,
3: Harold?
1: I've been Lately, I've been reassessing. I've been reevaluating. And there are just so many details. I'd just like to hear the Blakely affair clearly stated. Objectively, you know.
3: Oh, nonsense. Well, all right, if you want to hear it all over again. If you really want to wallow in that miserable can of worms a second time.
1: Please, Bill, it would help me.
3: Well, Blakely came to you in the first place looking for a handout. On the tape, granted. I'm sure you haven't forgotten that.
1: No.
3: You were still under 30 at the time, but you were already under my guidance, damn it. That's what I hate. You were already a power in the construction industry. Blakely was sure you gave kickbacks, and he wanted one.
1: Then he was as much to blame as I if he came to me.
3: At the time, you managed it so that you had his signature on a dozen damaging documents. And you never signed so much as a letter to him. You remember that. Well, you've always worked that way, and you gave him a low bid on that job, and good value, too. The State Parks Commission building, wasn't it?
1: I don't remember.
3: And Blakely got a promotion because of it, and another, until he was made State Highways and Buildings Commissioner. It wasn't until then that you started blackmailing him. Blackmail?
1: Well, it's not an uncommon practice to...
3: And you bled him white. No more kickbacks, but every contract out of Blakely's office has gone to you for... What's it been, 2 years now?
1: Well, if I put him where he is in the first place...
3: They've caught him, Harold. He's going before a grand jury next week, and they'll indict. He's finished. There isn't a shred of evidence against you except his word, which, of course, isn't worth a tinker's damn now. You never signed a thing, did you?
1: A man who signs damning documents is nothing more than
3: a fool, like Blakely. Well, does that refresh your memory?
1: It puts things in perspective.
3: Well, as I've told you, I'm very happy that I had anything to do with the Blakely business. Right now, he's thinking about killing you. No, seriously. That was just what he was telling me.
1: Oh, God.
3: What's the matter?
1: Nothing. I just remembered something. I'll have to leave now. There's something I must do.
3: But before you go, about dissolving the partnership. I don't know how you feel about it, but
1: anything you say. Anything you say. It doesn't matter. We'll do it any way you like. It isn't important now.
2: You're home?
1: Yes, listen, we have to get out of here.
2: It's so awful, Al, being in a place you're so terrified of and being even more terrified of leaving it. I've never in my life...
1: Norma, we have got to get out of here.
2: Out of here? Where to?
1: I mean, altogether out of this time. We've got to get back to the 20th century.
2: Al, something's happened, hasn't it?
1: No. Yes. Norma, there's no time now. Let's try the telephone again.
2: I want to know. Tell me, Al. Tell me.
5: Number, please.
1: Listen, I want you to get off the line. Do you understand? I want you to just unplug yourself or whatever it is you do and just get off the line. Just for a minute or two. Will you do that, please?
5: Number, please.
1: Oh, for God's sake, shut up. If you can't get off the line altogether, at least shut up. Don't talk. All right. Listen, you, whoever you are, we have had enough of this nonsense. We want to go back to the 20th century and we want to go back now. You're the one who got us into this mess. Now get us out of it. Do you hear me?
5: Number, please.
1: Damn!
2: Oh, what are you doing?
1: Pulling the wires out of the wall, can't you see? I'm trying to get this lousy telephone back the way it was when we first moved in here. All right. Can you hear me? You in there and your damn stupid telephone? I want you to put us back. Do you hear me? We didn't ask to be brought here. We're not responsible for anything that happened before we got here. We want to go back. You can't punish me for something my great-grandfather did. Do you hear me? All right, don't answer. You don't have to answer. Just do it. I don't know what else I can do.
2: Al, the phone isn't hooked up. You pulled the wires out of the wall.
1: It wasn't hooked up before when all this started. Maybe it'll work. Maybe it'll get us out of here before...
2: Before what, Hal?
1: Okay. Come on downstairs. I guess you'll have to know. And he's threatening to kill me. Blakely is. That's what my great-grandfather's esteemed partner told me this morning.
2: Well, then what are we sitting here for? We have to get out of this house.
1: It won't do any good, Norma.
2: It will. There must be a thousand places to hide. You're just a... A sitting duck here.
1: No, there's no hiding place but the 20th century. Back where we're really Hal and Norma Glenford. There's no hiding place at all in this century.
2: I just don't know what you're talking about.
1: The thing is, I remember now. I remembered while I was sitting there in Boyd's office.
2: Remember what?
1: I remembered hearing my grandfather. Was he my grandfather or my son? I remember when I was just a little boy... Hearing my grandfather telling my father about it.
2: About what, Al?
1: My great-grandfather was shot to death by a business associate. By a man he'd cheated, ruined. That's what my grandfather told my father.
2: All right. That was your great-grandfather.
1: But it's already happened. to whichever one of us was here, it's already happened. It can't be changed.
2: I don't believe any of that. I don't. I want you to do something.
1: I've done all I can do. It's up to that telephone upstairs.
2: Maybe if we just sit here and think 20th century, it'll work. Close our eyes and just know we're in the 20th century. Listen for auto horns. Think about the Pan Am building. Try to decide what we'll watch on TV later. Breathe the polluted air. Mightn't it work, Hal?
1: It couldn't hurt.
2: Close your eyes.
1: That'll be Blakely.
2: Don't answer it.
1: You think I'm crazy? Now listen to me. If he's got a gun, he can get at us through the front window. I want you to head for the coat closet as fast as you can and get in there and stay in there until I tell you to come out. Have you got that?
2: Yes.
1: Norma, get in that closet.
2: No. Not as long as you...
1: Get down, Norma. Get down on the...
2: How? How?
1: Don't move, Norma. He may still be out there.
2: How, you're bleeding.
1: I am. I don't feel anything, but I can't seem to...
2: All over your shirt. I'm going to call an ambulance. Now, don't move. I'll be right back. Don't move.
1: I can't call an ambulance. I pull the wires out. Remember?
2: I'll go out, Hal. There must be a cop or something.
1: I'll go, Norma. Please. It wouldn't do any good. It's already happened.
2: But I can't just...
1: I might not be here when you get back.
2: Oh, Hal.
1: I want to tell you something important.
2: All right.
1: The kid, next April.
2: I'll name him Harold and I'll call him Hal.
1: No. Anything but that. Anyway, his name was Edward. My grandfather.
2: Hal, don't you think I ought
1: to... No, tell Edward. Tell him when he's old enough. Understand? Tell him, get rid of the money. All of it. Dirty, filthy, dirty money.
0: Justice must be served. That goes without saying. But how many times? It's unlikely, of course, that anyone listening to me at this moment will ever find himself unexpectedly living in the 19th century, but just in case, how much do you really know about your great-grandfather? I'll be with you again in a few minutes.
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0: Young Edward Glenford, Norma's baby, was born in April 1898 and lived a long and, in some respects, fruitful life. He never made much money, but he gave away several millions of dollars, according to the instructions left by his father. But was it his father or his grandson who gave him those instructions. I leave you to puzzle it out for yourself. Our cast included Jennifer Harmon, Nick Pryor, Robert Maxwell, and Joan Shea. The entire production was under the direction of Hyman Brown. And now, a preview of our next tale.
8: Hugh, what are we doing? What is it?
3: It's all over now. It's gone. Let's see what happens.
8: Yeah.
3: Oh, no.
8: That poor Paul Sandy.
3: Just look at him. Ripped to pieces. As if he'd run into the blades of a threshing machine.
8: But what did it?
3: The damn thing.
8: What?
3: That's what I call it. The damn thing. First, it did away with my chickens, and then the pigs and the cattle. And now poor Sandy. Slashed to pieces. And that's not the end. Only the good Lord knows what the damn thing will destroy next. Or who?
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14: 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Everybody.

0: This is Arch Obler. All this happened because one night I wandered into the script department of the broadcasting company here in Hollywood. There were girls working there, busily typing the scripts for such shows as Mayor of the Town and Mr. DeMille's Radio Theater and Lights Out. I'd never seen the young ladies before, and they'd never had the misfortune of meeting me. Now, I came to the conclusion they half expected me to have a couple of horns protruding through my hat and be carrying a nice long red tail neatly coiled over my right arm. At any rate, the result of that meeting, well, that's a story you're going to hear in just a few moments, after we've heard from that gentleman of Ironized East.
1: Friends, are you too frazzled out to have fun, too underweight and cranky to be popular, too all in to care? Then listen. Very possibly that may be due to the fact that you simply aren't getting enough vitamin B1 and iron from your food. If that's your trouble, try Ironized Yeast Tablets. They supply both vitamin B1 and iron. It's Ironized Yeast's famous two-way help that's been of such amazing benefit to many people who were short on these substances. Helping these weary, worn-out folks gain glorious new pep and strength and needed pounds, often in just a few weeks. That's right. The name is Ironized Yeast Tablets. And now?
2: Lights out. Everybody.

0: Oh, what time is it?
1: 10 minutes more.
0: Gee, it's been a long day, hasn't it?
1: I'll say so. If I never see another script or typewriter, it'll be too soon.
0: You were the one who wanted to get into radio.
1: Radio. Sitting at a typewriter 8 hours a day, making stencils.
0: You were the one who said it'd be a shortcut. Some director'd walk into the script department, see you behind that typewriter, and say, where you been all my life?
1: Mary, stop it, will you? You think you're so cute, I don't see anyone whining.
2: Girls, Bernice, Mary. After all, this is a place of business.
1: Yes, ma'am.
2: I don't like to be the disciplinarian, but this is the third time that I've found you quarreling with each other rather than working.
0: Well, we weren't quarreling.
2: Perhaps not, but it sounded like it. You're setting a very unfortunate example for the other girls. I'm going to ask both of you a simple question. Do you or do you not want to continue working here?
0: We do.
1: Yes, of course we do.
2: Very well. No more of this nonsense, then. There's a script that must be mimeographed first thing tomorrow morning, so the stencils will have to be out tonight. It shouldn't take you long. What's the matter with you girls? Have you any objections to working late tonight?
0: Oh, no.
1: I'd love it.
2: Very well. All right, the rest of you girls, time to go home.
1: Yes, I'd love to stay overtime if I could type over her dead body.
0: Hush, hush, she'll hear you.
2: Here's the script, girls. 20 pages. Divide it up between yourselves.
0: Yes, ma'am.
2: When you're through, leave the stencils on my desk and lock the door behind you.
0: Yes, ma'am.
2: Well, good night. Don't forget to turn out the lights as you go.
0: Yes, ma'am.
2: All right, girls, let's get out of here quickly so that Bernice and Mary can finish their work.
1: Of all the knock-kneed, blab-eared, long-necked, pot-heeled...
0: Oh, stop it, will you? Let's tight the darn thing off and get out of here. Well, what do you know?
1: What's the matter?
0: Look at the script we're supposed to type.
1: Lights out. One of those things.
0: Yeah.
1: So what?
0: I don't like to type them. They scare me.
1: Are you kidding? Typing's typing, no matter what you're typing.
0: Not if it's one of those lights-out plays. Blood and people dying and murderers and worms. Oosh. Oh,
1: forget it. Just words on paper.
0: It scares me.
1: Type with your eyes closed. Oh. You listen to this. Note to the sound department. At this point in the play, I want the sound of a body being turned inside out. I suggest the use of a wet rubber glove to plant the picture of a human being being deliberately turned.
0: Oh, stop it, will you?
1: Oh, for Pete's sake. It's only a sound effect. I was just reading.
0: Oh, will you type your script and let me type this? Don't go reading any of it out loud.
1: All right, all right. I wonder what kind of a screwball he is.
0: Who?
1: The fellow who writes these plays, you know.
0: Arch Oberlin?
1: Yeah.
0: Oh, I like him.
1: Well, what are you talking about? You never even met him.
0: Well, I like him anyway.
1: But you just finished saying you don't like this.
0: Well, I like his other plays. You know, the ones he does for the government. With sense to them.
1: Well, personally, I think he's a wolf.
0: Oh, what are you talking about?
1: You know, one of these werewolves. I bet he eats his young.
0: Well, don't talk like that. He's got a 10-month-old baby. I saw a picture of it. And it's real cute.
1: Well, I still think
0: Well, for heaven's sake, just because the man writes fantastic doesn't mean he's fantastic.
1: Well, you look who's talking. Why, you're even afraid to type him. What are you afraid of, that the ghost will pop out of the pages and turn you inside out?
0: Oh, stop it, will you, if you don't stop it?
1: All right, let's type. Well, how do you like that?
0: What's the matter now?
1: My typewriter's jammed. Can't move a key.
0: B?
1: What's the matter with you?
0: Mine is, too.
1: Well,
0: my typewriter is, too.
1: Like the fella said, c'est la guerre. Everything's falling apart. Suppose we'll have to use one of the other machines, just when I was getting comfortable. I'll use Anita's.
0: Yeah, I'm going to use Evelyn's. She won't care what I do with it. She's going to be a wave anyway.
1: Mary, this one's jammed, too.
0: Yeah, so's Evelyn's.
1: I'll try Elle's machine. She's always boasting about how fast it is. Why, it's jammed, too.
0: Well, so's this one.
1: Well, what do you know? What is it, the typewriter gremlins? Mary, what's the matter? Your face.
0: Let's get out of here.
1: What's the matter?
0: Let's get out of here.
1: We've got overtime.
0: I tell you, let's go home.
1: Well, just because a typewriter jams up is no reason to have a fit.
0: Well, I'm getting out of here, and you better come with me.
1: Oh, you're crazy running out. What's come over you? What?
0: Bernice!
1: What's the matter with you now? What are you standing at the door with your back to me for? Stay or go?
0: Bernice, come here quick.
1: Oh, for Pete's sake. What's the matter with you? What are you standing there for with your hand on the knob?
0: It's locked.
1: What?
0: Locked. Locked.
1: Oh, you are crazy. Let me at it. Let me try.
0: Why is it locked?
1: Because some screwball janitor thought everybody'd left and locked the door, that's all. Say, somebody out there, let us out of here. We're locked in, hey!
0: It won't do any good.
1: That's what you say. I'll wake the dead. Hey, are you deaf or deaf or whatever it is? Somebody get a key and let us out. Hey, we're not slave labor, let us out. What's the matter with me?
0: Where are you going?
1: All I've got to do is pick up the telephone and call communications. They'll get us out of here.
0: Oh, yes, call them right away. Tell them we're locked.
1: All right, I'm calling them. Hello. Hello. Answer me.
0: What's the matter?
1: Mine's dead.
0: Oh.
1: Stop that. The operator thought we'd all gone home, so she disconnected the wire, that's all.
0: Oh,
1: for Pete's sake, of all the nincompoops, what is there to cry about?
0: I'm afraid.
1: So you're afraid, so I'm Queen of the May and there are roses in the air. What is this all about? What's all the hysteria?
0: You don't understand.
1: I'll say I don't. You stop crying.
0: No, something terrible's going to happen.
1: What are you talking about? We're in the script department of a broadcasting company, remember?
0: Oh, something jammed the typewriters. Something locked the door. Something.
1: What do you mean, something?
0: Something, I tell you.
1: Something, I tell you, you're crazy. I think I've known you all these weeks and never knew you had bats in your belfry. There's absolutely nothing that's happened.
0: Why did you stop talking? Answer me.
1: Telephone cord.
0: Oh.
1: The end, it's torn off.
0: Yes.
1: But I talked on this telephone only an hour ago, remember?
0: Yes.
1: How could it have gotten torn loose?
0: I told you.
1: Oh, shut up. All right, maybe there is something screwy, I don't know. But I do know there's nothing to get hysterical about. This place only had windows I could call out. Darn modernistic air conditioning. Will you stop moaning?
0: Well, you're scared, too.
1: No, I'm not. Series of coincidences, that's all. What could it be? Answer me, what? Who ever heard of anything happening in a place like this? Well, what are you looking at me like that for? This is no haunted house. You and me and a lot of other girls work here, remember? So if we're locked in and have to stay here all night, so what? The door's locked from the outside. The watchman downstairs, remember? So who could get in here to hurt us?
0: What if the locked door won't do any good?
1: What?
0: You heard me.
1: Oh, you're crazy, kid. Look, desks and chairs, fluorescent light, modern design, remember? We're not in a haunted house. Get that through your head. We're not in a haunted house.
0: Oh.
1: Well, what's the matter now? Get all through, explain. What's the matter?
0: Something happened.
1: Happened?
0: Something in the air.
1: What are you... Oh, for heaven's
0: sake. Over there at the end of the room.
1: The light must have burned out.
0: Oh.
1: I was right. Goes to show you how crazy you've been. A couple of natural things happen and you start acting out a ghost story. You should join the actors' union.
0: Bernice.
1: So one of the lights burned out, so what? There's one thing the script department's got, plenty of light. Mary, why are you...
0: Another light. I saw it go out.
1: Are you dreaming?
0: I tell you, I saw it go out.
1: You're crazy, it didn't.
0: I saw it.
1: Now look here. There are 2, 4, 6, 8 lights in this place. See? 1, 2, 3, 4, 5, 6, 7, 8. Now, don't give me any more of that lights out.
0: Another. Oh, another.
1: You're absolutely crazy. I'm scared just staying here with you.
0: Count them.
1: Why should I?
0: Count them.
1: 1, 2, 3, 4, 5, 7.
0: Not 8. 7.
1: Gee.
0: I told you.
1: Oh, no.
0: What?
1: Another one out. 1, 2, 3, 4, 5, 6.
0: Oh.
1: Stop it. Stop it.
0: Another one there.
1: Gosh.
0: Over next to Miss Winton's desk. Another one.
1: What?
0: Only 4 left. Only 4. What'll we do?
1: Only 4.
0: Who's putting them out?
1: I don't know. I don't... Another...
0: Oh. Only 3 more. If they go out, I'll die.
1: They won't go out. They can't go out. The switch. That's it. I'll hold the switch. I won't turn out the lights if I hold the switch. It's all right, Mary. See? I got hold of the switch. Nothing
0: can... Another one. Another one.
1: But I was holding onto the switch. 2 lights. 2 lights and then dark.
0: Bernice. Oh, Bernice, hold me. I'm scared. Oh, gee, I'm scared.
1: It's all right. It's all right. There are still 2 lights, see? 2 lights. They'll stay on. They will. I know they will.
0: They're both out.
1: We're in the dark.
0: Bernice, where are you? Let me out of here. I'm afraid of the dark. Let me out of here.
3: Ladies and gentlemen, we leave our lights-out story of the murder in the script department for just a moment now. A businessman's neighbors in the carpool are waiting for him, and he says...
4: Sorry to keep you fellas waiting. I lay awake again last night. Felt too jumpy to eat my breakfast. I don't seem to have enough pep and energy to get going these days. I wish I knew the answer.
3: The answer? Very possibly it may be simple vitamin B1 and iron shortage. A deficiency that may slow down any number of Americans nowadays. Yet, there's such an easy way to get more vitamin B1 and iron when you need them. pleasant little ironized yeast tablets supply both vital substances.
4: But why are they so vital?
3: Why? Listen. When you don't get enough vitamin B1 from your food, you may lose your appetite, may not eat all you need to keep yourself normally strong and peppy, or what you do eat may not do you the good it should. And when you don't get enough iron from your food, you may be weak and pale and always feel tired.
4: I get it. And you say ironized yeast supplies both vitamin B1 and iron?
3: Right. It's this famous two-way help that so many Americans who were short on these substances praise to the skies today. They tell of the wonderful difference in the way they look and feel and act. So, if you need more vitamin B1 and iron, try ironized yeast tablets. Then see if before long you aren't saying,
4: I eat like a schoolboy and I feel so well that I sleep like a baby now. Jitters gone, all my old pep back. Thanks to ironized yeast, I feel like a new man.
3: And now back to the story of the two girls locked in that room of the broadcasting studio.

0: Stop it, stop it, stop it. Isn't it bad enough without you driving me crazy? What's the good of your crying? There's a reason. There must be for this. Everything's got a reason. I know it. I know it.
1: I can't stand it. I can't.
0: The candles. Those blackout candles. Stop crying and let me think. Miss Winton had some blackout candles in her desk. I know she did.
1: Oh, don't leave me alone. Don't leave me in the dark, Bernie.
0: Will you stop it? I found them. Candles and matches. There. Three candles like this one. And this one. See? Plenty of light now.
1: Who's there?
0: Nobody. Nobody. There's a reason for everything, I tell you. I know what it is.
1: What?
0: The electricians, that's it. The electricians didn't know we were up here, and they were testing the lights. They'll go on any minute. Wait and see.
1: You think so?
0: Of course. Look, what did I tell you? There they go on again.
1: Look at the ceiling. Oh,
0: no.
1: Green. Light now is green.
0: Green.
1: All the lights. Green. You lied to me. You said it was the electricians. Look at the light. It's green. It makes your face look green. You look dead. You hear me? Dead. You'll be dead and I'll be dead. We'll be dead. Dead.
0: Stop it. Stop it. You're not going to drive me crazy just because there's something wrong with the electricity. You look around. Everything's all right. Nothing's wrong here. Nothing.
1: Who did that? Typing. I heard typing. So did I. Typing. We just must have imagined. Typewriters. Look at the typewriters. Typing. And there's no one. Who's typing? Who's typing? I'm so tired.
0: Me too.
1: I wonder if it's day.
0: I don't know. I don't think so. Sooner or later, someone will come along.
1: It'll be too late.
0: Don't say that.
1: Nothing's happened these last hours, has it? Nothing.
0: It will. When I get out of here, I never want to talk to you as long as I live.
1: As long as you live.
0: Will you stop talking like that, or do I help?
1: Oh, don't hurt me.
0: I'm not hurting you. No one's going to hurt you. Or me. It's a trick. It's some kind of a trick. The typewriters. Electric ones, aren't they? And the power. Something. It's got to be a trick.
1: You don't believe it, do you?
0: Believe what?
1: There's something in this room with us.
0: Where?
1: I don't know. But it's here.
0: What are you trying to do? Make me scared as you are scared?
1: There's something in this room.
0: Where? Answer me, where? Just you and me, that's all. You're not going to scare me. I'm not going to let myself get scared anymore. I want to get out of here, and I'm going to get out of here. My head's still...
1: Yes. I heard it, too.
0: What?
1: Something. Desk. Look. The desk moving. Look, that one moving. And that one. Mary, take your hands away from your eyes and look. Look, the desks. All of them moving. Mary, look. All the desks was moving and was moving. Stay back, you. Stay back. Mary.

0: your eyes. Open your eyes. Please. You're not dead. You can't be.
1: I'm all right.
0: Oh.
1: I thought... I'm all right. But what happened? You fainted. Did I? Yes. The desks were... They're all around us. All around us. You're the one who's scared now, aren't you?
0: All right. I am. I am.
1: I'm not.
0: Not scared? You?
1: No. It's very nice. Oh.
2: What's very nice?
1: You know.
2: What? I don't know what you're talking about.
1: You know.
2: I don't know. Tell me.
1: So warm.
2: What's warm?
1: The sun. So warm. Sitting in the sun.
0: What?
1: Nice when the sun is warm, isn't it? I always wanted to sit in the sun.
2: Oh, no.
1: You can sit in the sun if you want to, Bernice. It's all right.
2: Mary. Mary.
1: You don't have to shout. We'll go home soon. Soon as the sun goes down. We'll go home.
2: Oh, Mary.
1: I was scared before. Wonderful the way it is now. Out here in the sun. There's no reason to be scared when you're sitting in the sun.
2: Oh, Mary, I'd rather you'd be afraid. Do you hear me? I'd rather you'd be afraid.
1: No. The sun.
2: There is no sun. We're right here where we were in the office. And the light is still green and the desks are moved all in around us. And we can't get out. Mary, be scared. Please stop looking at me the way you are and be scared.
1: You say we're not sitting in the sun?
2: No, no.
1: You must be crazy, Bernice. Because we are sitting in the sun. Are you crazy, Bernice?
2: All right. If that's what you want. We are sitting in the sun, dear.
1: I knew it. I used to be so scared. Now I'm all right.
2: You were right before. When you said there was someone in the room. There is... I can't see anyone, but there is someone.
1: The sun is so nice.
2: First the typewriters, and then the lights, and then the moving desks, and now waiting.
1: Who's waiting?
2: It's waiting.
1: Will we go home soon?
2: Yes.
1: When?
2: Soon. I think very soon.
1: I was very scared.
2: Yes. When you get scared enough, you can't get scared anymore.
1: The sun is very nice.
2: I think I'm getting that scared now myself.
1: Do you hear something?
2: What?
1: Something?
2: There's nothing. Nothing.
1: No.
2: There is something.
1: I told you.
2: Listen to me. Who's here with us? Who? Answer me. What do you want of us? Please answer me. What do you want of us? I will close my eyes. I will sleep. Like Mary's asleep. When you sleep, you don't think. Not going to think anymore. If I think about it, get like Mary is. No, I won't think. Sit here till morning with my eyes shut. And when it's morning, they'll get here. I'll be all right. I'll be all right. My eyes closed. Green light still shines through my lids.
0: How could green light turn when... No, stop thinking. Gotta stop thinking. Green light through my lid. Go. No light. Open my eyes. Dark. The lights are gone. Dark again. Mary. Mary, wake up. Mary, the lights. Please wake up.
1: I'm not asleep.
0: Oh.
1: I thought. Sun is very nice. Isn't it?
0: The sun. You still think... Mary, don't you know? Can't you see we're sitting in the dark?
1: Dark.
0: Stay close to me. If day'd only come.
1: I know. He'll be here soon.
0: Who?
1: In the dark. He'll be here.
0: Who are you talking about? Who?
1: Any minute now. Do you hear him?
0: Here?
1: I think he's coming now. Yes. He is.
0: No, please, no.
1: You're right. It is dark. Very dark. His kind of dark.
0: Stop talking like that.
1: You can't stop him. No one can stop him. What's the use of being afraid?
0: If someone had only come.
1: I've been telling you. Someone is coming. Right now. And he's sitting on the desk looking at it. I'm glad he's here. He'll make my head stop hurting. He'll take me home.
0: The floor. It's lifting.
1: Yes. I feel it.
0: The room. It's turning. Stop it. Stop turning the room. Let me out of here. Let me out of here.
3: A total of 15 Axis planes shot down in the Mediterranean theater of war. So much for the war news. Now to news of local interest to you early morning listeners. If you've been wondering why those dishes in the kitchen started to dance last night, the answer is an earth trembler, earthquake to you, of 5 seconds duration. The material damage was very slight, but 2 deaths are indirectly attributed to the earthquake. Bernice Saxton and Mirabelle Pressler, employed by the broadcasting company, were found dead this morning in the script department where they'd been doing overtime work. Cause of the death is believed to have been heart failure induced by fright. The girls had been accidentally locked in the office, and when there was a failure of electric power followed by earthquake, it is believed the young women were frightened to death. This concludes our morning broadcast.
4: Mr. Obler. Oh.
5: What's this, Frank? Have I got you down to a single O?
4: Oh, but
5: don't overlook the terrific power of suggestion. You go into a house, you've been told it's haunted, and suddenly the normal creaks of a house at night becomes ghostly footprints, the patter of mice, well, dead men running up the walls. Oh, yes, Frank, suggestion from within ourselves has the proven power to kill. Now, I'd like to try an experiment and suggestion on a radio audience after you've had your say.
4: Today, many of you are asking, could vitamin B1 and iron shortage be what's keeping me underweight and under par and miserable? The answer is definitely yes, it could be. Of course, there are other causes where a rundown condition may stem. If you are in any doubt, by all means, consult a physician. But if you simply need more vitamin B1 and iron, remember, ironized yeast tablets cost but a few pennies a day. And what's more, you don't risk even those few pennies. For ironized yeast has been so successful in such cases that it's sold on this money-back basis. If you don't start to eat better, to feel much better, and so sleep better, the cost of the first bottle will be refunded to you in full by Ironized Yeast, Box IY, Rahway, New Jersey. And now what about this message and suggestion?
5: Well, no matter what I say, and I'm speaking to all of you out there, Don't look behind you. Remember, don't look behind you. All right. There's someone back there. He's about 4 feet away. He's coming closer and closer to you. Now, don't look around. Closer, closer. His hands are going out to the back of your neck. Closer, closer.
4: Now, wait a minute. That's enough, Mr. Obler. I see what you mean by the power of suggestion.
5: Then may I suggest our friends listen in next week to our story of The Spider? It's a play whose locale is an equatorial jungle back in the days when jungles were peopled with monkeys, not with Japanese snipers. So, a strange adventure titled The Spider, next week.
4: Yes, tune in next Tuesday again for Arch Obler's eerie story, The Spider. And if you need more vitamin B1 and iron, be sure to try ironized yeast. But remember, there's only one ironized yeast. You'll know it instantly by the yellow and orange package and by the big letters IY on the container and on each tablet.

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2: Now, tonight's adventure into the unknown, into the world of Dimension X. Somewhere in Europe, a man is walking through the darkness down a cobblestone street. It's early evening still, only a little past eight, but the street is strangely deserted. He pauses, looks behind him, then knocks quietly on a door.
5: Yes?
6: Is Engineer Winsler in?
5: What is it, please?
6: Mrs. Winsler?
5: Yes.
6: I'm selling brushes. We have a nice line of brooms. They sweep well.
5: Do they sweep the little or the large?
6: Both. They're especially fine for the large.
5: Come in. What cell are you in?
6: I'm not with the underground. I'm an American, newspaper correspondent. It's all right. Chief Nine said I should see your husband. He gave me the password. Look, you know the Americans are on your side.
5: Well, I don't know. My husband is not home at the moment. If I...
7: Eva, who is it?
5: Someone to see Aaron, Father.
7: Oh.
5: My father-in-law knows nothing. Don't say anything which might disturb him.
6: Okay.
7: You wish to see my son, Mr...
6: Arnold. Yes, a friend asked me to look him up.
5: Mr. Arnold is an American correspondent, Father.
7: Oh, an American. It is not often I have had the chance to talk to an American these days.
6: Things have changed, haven't they?
7: Yes, these last few years, we have been out of touch with the world. I was working in my laboratory, Mr. Arnold. Would you care to come in while you wait for my son?
5: Father... Not the laboratory.
7: Oh, Eva, we cannot ask our guest to sit alone in the library. And besides, I would like to talk. Huh? This way, please.
6: Thank you.
7: Mr. Arnold, I know nothing of politics. My only interest is science. Come, I will show you what we are doing. A most interesting experiment. Really very interesting.
8: Oh, Dr. Winsler.
7: Oh, this is Dr. Erickson, my associate. Dr. Erickson, Mr. Arnold.
8: An American.
6: Yes.
8: Dr. Winsler, is it advisable to allow strangers in the laboratory?
7: Oh, Mr. Arnold, it's my son.

0: Dr. Erickson. May I remind you that I am still in charge of this laboratory.
1: Very well. If you will excuse me, I want to test the new diatomic
0: catheter. I will do that.
2: Sorry, Dr. Winsler. I'm afraid your friend Erickson doesn't like my looks.
0: Oh, no. It's not that. It's just that he's worried. He's worried for me. Afraid that someone will misinterpret your visit and report me to the authorities. He's my most loyal and trusted assistant. But he tends to exaggerate the danger.
2: Well, I hope you're right, Doctor. Say, this is some setup you've got here. That 10-foot plastic cylinder, what's that for?
0: Every experiment must have a focal point, and that transparent cylinder is ours. Mm-hmm. The objects upon which we wish to work are placed inside and brought under the catalyzed beam over here.
3: Eva!
4: That's Anna now. Excuse me, I go and tell him.
2: What is this experiment you're working on, Dr. Winston?
0: A very interesting new problem. You say you are not a physicist or engineer, Mr. Arnold?
2: No, I'm not, but I can follow you, if that's what you mean.
0: Yes. Well, we have been working with the problem of subatomic particles. Now, in attempting to manipulate them, to bring them closer to each other, we have discovered that we can shrink objects, reduce them in size.
2: Well, that's very interesting. Uh-huh. How much can you reduce them? Half size?
0: Oh, much more. We can make objects become microscopic and still retain their characteristics.
2: Doesn't seem possible.
0: We can make them even smaller. Much smaller. Theoretically, in fact, down to atomic dimensions.
2: Well, as I said before, I'm no expert, Dr. Winston, but tell me, what's the point? What good does it do to shrink anything down to that size?
0: You do not understand. Man has never actually seen an atom. But if we can reduce a camera and recording instruments to the atom size, then we would know the secrets of the universe.
5: Mm-hmm. Ah, there you are, Mr. Arnold.
2: Hello, Alan.
5: You can't be interested in this. Why don't we go into the study and talk?
0: But Mr. Arnold is interested.
2: Well, sir, maybe I'd better talk to Alan at that.
1: Excuse me, Dr. Winsler. Yes? I'm meaning to ask you if you think you can get along without me for a few minutes. There's something I must do. It's important.
0: Yes. So long as it will not take too much time.
1: No, it won't take me long. It has been a pleasure, Mr. Arnold. I shall see you soon, I hope.
2: Yeah, sure. Okay, Alan, let's go talk.

0: Your credentials seem to be in order, Mr. Arnold. I talked to our chief after Ava explained why you were here. I don't agree with him.
1: Look, Alan, you think the chief of your cell would have let me come here if he didn't think I was trustworthy and could help?
0: What do you think, Ava?
2: Chief Nine said he was to be given the fullest cooperation.
0: Very well, then. What do you want to know?
1: Question one. What makes you think this revolution really has a chance? You can't fight tanks and guns with just your bare hands.
0: Mr. Arnold, we believe the Wensler machine can solve our biggest problem.
1: What's that?
0: How to collect arms without being attacked by the secret police.
1: Oh, yeah. Yeah, I see.
0: Now, suppose we could reduce all our equipment. Electronic guns, ray gas, anti-tank blaster. Anything which could be brought in unassembled. Reduce it to so small a size that a woman's handbag could hold enough to equip a regiment. You see what that would mean?
1: Yeah, sure. No one would think of looking for a cannon in...
0: Precisely. But Father's machine and the cylinder were necessary for the reduction. That's why our supply depot is right here.
1: Here?
0: Yes. When the day arrives, we'll enlarge the arms and pass them out.
1: Yes, but where's the stuff now?
0: Ava, please get me that model from the mantel.
2: Of course. Here you are.
0: Take a look at this, Mr. Arnold.
1: Well, that's a model of an anti-tank blaster, complete to every detail.
0: Not a model, Mr. Arnold. This is an anti-tank gun, reduced in the cylinder by the Wensler process. At the proper time, we shall enlarge it, wheel it out through the garage, and set it up. When the men assemble, we pass out the rest of the arms, and we have our revolution. A division of men, properly armed, can take the city.
2: Let's get back to the laboratory. Father will think it odd that we have been gone so long.
3: Oh, I was wondering where you were, Alan. I don't know what's keeping Erickson. He should have been back long ago. I need some help on this circuit
0: here. Of course, Father. What are you doing?
3: Erickson, I have amplified the effect by putting an...

0: rather diatomic catalyzer into phase. I want to give a test run, Alan. If you will bring one of the animals from the cage.
1: Yes, Father.
2: Animals?
0: Yes, we are experimenting over the reduction of living animals, guinea pigs.
2: How does it work?
0: Those we diminish to microscopic size return unharmed. But those sent down to the atomic dimension...
2: Yeah?
0: The cylinder returns. But there's nothing inside, nothing.
2: So, Dr. Winslet, have you ever tried it on a human being?
3: I tried to persuade Father to send me down to find out what's making the animals vanish.
0: No, Alan.
3: But, Father, we've installed high-frequency radio communication now. If anything started to go wrong with me, I could tell you in time to reverse the process.
0: No, I will never permit it.
3: All right. Guinea pigs it is, then. But someday, Father, I... Yes, dear?
4: Under the window.
3: What is it?
4: That man, the one in the raincoat. He has been standing in that doorway across the street ever since I looked out the window.
3: What of it?
4: I don't like it, Alan. He has been standing there just looking at our house.
3: Oh?
4: Alan, do you think it is?
3: I don't know. I'm not sure. Eva?
4: Yes?
3: You know what we planned in this eventuality.
4: Yes.
3: Get the arms and the provisions. We can't afford to take a chance.
4: All right, Alan.
0: Now, what is it, my son? What is...
3: Father. It's better for you not to know too much, but I'm a member of the underground.
0: No.
3: Eva, too. We have... No. Well, we have some contraband hidden in the house. We'll have to put it in the cylinder.
0: Contraband? What do you mean?
3: Arms, Father. Arms and provisions for an army reduced to 140 its size.
0: Alan.
3: Yes, we must put them in the cylinder and warm up the machine. If it is the secret police, we'll make the arms invisible, microscopic in size.
2: Can I help?
3: If you wish, Mr. Arnold, you can help my wife get the supplies.
2: Okay.
4: Alan!
3: What is it, Eva?
4: Two police cars have just turned the corner. They're full of men.
3: That changes matters. Father, you'll have to operate the machine yourself. Eva and I are getting into the cylinder.
0: No, Alan, you can't. It's too dangerous.
3: It's the only way, Father. Those are the secret police. Atomic catalyzer ready?
0: Ready. Set at 0.034.
3: Good. All right, Eva. Get in the cylinder.
0: Alan, I can't let you take the chance, Alan. Isn't it enough to make the supplies disappear?
3: Not for the secret police. They must know something, otherwise they wouldn't be here.
0: But how could they prove anything?
3: No, Father. Every man has his breaking point. And I can't afford to gamble with the lives of others. I don't know how I'd react on the torture.
0: Torture?
3: Oh, Father, you are naive, but don't worry, you'll be safe. Everyone knows you aren't interested in politics. Mr. Arnold is an American. Perhaps that will protect him.
2: They're coming now.
0: Oh, my son, what have you done?
3: There's no time for recriminations now, Father. I'm getting in with Eva. Arnold, will you help my father with the machine?
5: And after?
2: Yes, I'll do whatever I can.
3: Thank you. Now, take us down to sub-microscopic size.
0: Yes.
3: Hold us down until the police have come. Tell them we've left. They won't dare meddle with the machine. Tell them it will mean death to anyone who gets in the way of the beam. When they're gone, bring us back up. I'll maintain radio silence until I hear from you.
0: Very well, my son.
3: There they are. The machine's warmed up. Move over, Eva. I'm coming in.
4: Let me... Lassie.
6: I've switched on the radio. If you can hear me, secure the porthole, Arnold.
2: Okay, we hear you. Porthole secure.
6: Ready, Father?
0: Yes. Are the oxygen then? Tanks all right?
6: Eva? Yes.
2: They're breaking down the door.
0: Atomic setting 034. Preliminary release. Temperature?
6: 27 degrees centigrade. 760 millimeters pressure. Hurry, Father.
0: Very well. Now. Break on.
6: Alpha 4. Beta 16. Gamma 0.12. Temperature 30 centigrade. Pressure 1100.
0: Be careful.
2: Holy mackerel. The cylinder's only 3 feet high.
7: Open that door at once.
6: Temperature 36, pressure 1800.
0: It's getting too high. I can't do it. Stand by to reverse.
6: No. The temperature and pressure show signs of stabilizing. Now 38 and 2000. Make setting at angstrom 5, 10 times to the third.
0: That's a small.
6: We can't afford to take chances.
2: Only 3 inches high.
6: It's all right, Father. Temperature and pressure beginning to drop.
0: Thank God.
2: A half inch high.
0: Oh, they are coming. They are coming.
6: Goodbye, Father. God bless you.
0: Son.
6: If anything happens, it isn't your fault. Remember... This is my doing. Eva, switch off.
8: Jan, Anton,
9: yes, sir.
8: Leave those men.
9: Yes, Commander.
0: Stop.
9: Yes,
0: Commander. Don't come near the beam. No, this machine is in operation.
1: and can kill anyone coming within range.
8: Shut off that machine.
1: The machine cannot be shut off until it reaches nadir. A sudden reversal would cause an explosion and take us all with it.
8: You there. Who are you?
2: Who, me? Just a friend of the family.
8: Arrest him.
2: Now, you get your hands off me. Let go of me.
8: Now, Dr. Wensler, your son and his wife, where are they? Answer me, you old fool.
1: They
2: left a few minutes before you came.
8: Left? Jan, I told you to watch all the exits.
3: We did, Commander. Mouse could not have escaped. I swear it by the leader.
8: They are not here. You, what do you know of this?
2: I told you, they left some time ago.
8: Keep an eye on them and keep away from that machine. Jan.
5: Yes, sir.
8: Send out a general alarm.
5: Yes, Commander.
8: Dr. Wensler, yes. Who are your son's friends?
1: Please, Commander, let me finish my experiment. I know nothing about my son's activities or his friends. I swear it. I know nothing about politics.
8: So?
1: I must stay here until this experiment is finished. It is too dangerous to be left unattended.
8: Very well. But take the American to headquarters. The rest of you, search the house.
2: Look here, I'm an American citizen. I demand...
1: Erickson!
9: Yes, my dear Wensler. Have you found him, Commander?
1: Erickson. You have betrayed me.
9: I am a member of the League of Loyal Scientists. Your son is the traitor, not I. Have you found him, Commander?
8: No. We have searched the house. Nothing. They swear the son and his wife escaped before we arrived.
9: That is ridiculous. They were here when I left. People do not vanish into thin air.
8: Then where are they?
9: Right under your nose, Commander.
8: What?
9: They're in the cylinder, of course, under the beam there. That is the only place they could be. Allow me to handle the controls. You shall have your prisoners in 5 minutes.
8: I see. Very clever, Dr. Wensler. Very clever. All right, Erickson. You take charge of the machine.
1: You spy, you traitor.
9: Don't let him touch that dial. Oh, grab him.
1: You won't. There.
9: He has set it for subatomic dimension.
8: What does that mean?
9: Whatever is in that cylinder has become as small as the atom.
8: Then shut it off.
9: It has almost reached nadir. We must wait 10 seconds, then reverse polarities. The machine has reached nadir. Angstrom 10 to the minus 11. We must now wait 10 seconds. 1, 2, 3...

0: the matter, Alan?
1: I don't know. Something must have gone wrong.
0: Alan, look up there.
1: Why, it's the solar system.
0: It's coming at us so fast. Look, the sun.
1: The sun? No, that can't be. Eva, that's the nucleus of an atom. We've reached the subatomic dimension. That sun is the nucleus, and those planets are the electrons revolving about it.
0: That planet coming up at us, there on the other side of the sun, I mean the nucleus, is...
1: An electron. It's growing in size. We're heading straight for it.
0: We're coming down on it. We are going to land.

0: I guess we finally reached the nadir. We haven't shrunk for the past 2 or 3 hours.
1: Where are we?
0: I don't know. Somewhere in a valley between the mountains of a huge electronic ring.
1: It's almost funny, resting on the surface of an electron.
0: Look. The soil under the floor of the cylinder.
1: It looks like vegetation.
0: Yes. Moss. Lichen. That's the last of the air. I've been expecting it to go out for the past 2 days. We have perhaps a half hour more. Eva, dearest.
1: I know.
0: There is one chance. That vegetation. That means there must be some sort of atmosphere on this electronic planet. We have to take that chance. Eva, are you willing to step out of the cylinder with me?
1: Of course, my dearest. For whither thou goest, I will go. Thy people shall be my people, and thy God, my God. Where thou diest, I will...
0: We haven't much time. Ready?
1: Ready. All right. Open the portal.
2: Seven, eight, nine, ten. All right, 10 seconds. I shall now reverse polarity. I see something.
3: The cylinder?
2: Yes, there it is. Just a few seconds more and it will become normal size.
4: A foot high.
3: Keep that man quiet. Ah, it grows very rapidly.
2: Yes, 8 feet high. Four. Now, there you are, Commander. And in a moment, you will see your prisoners.
3: Get the door open.
5: Yes, sir. There is no door, my Commander.
3: No door? Erickson...
2: But there must be.
5: No, sir. Nothing but a gas valve.
2: You are right. Nothing but violet gas.
4: That's impossible.
2: Where are your son and his wife?
6: We told you they left the house some time ago.
2: That is a lie. Where are they?
4: I do not know.
2: Erickson, open that valve.
3: But the gas may be poisonous.
2: We shall see. Open the valve. Very slightly. What is that?
4: I don't know.
2: I seem to hear music inside my head.
3: So did I.
2: Apparently the gas produces auditory hallucinations.
3: Open the valve again. Careful.
7: We, the people of peace, greet the great scientist, the omnipotent, the maker of all.
3: I thought I had a voice.
7: This is the law of our people, laid down by our first father 10 million years ago. That always and ever there be this record of our race. For it is told that thou, in the fruitfulness of time, shall take back unto thee this ark, like unto that cylinder in which the first father and mother of us all came unto us.
4: I don't understand.
7: I am the last of our race, and the sun is cold and desolation is upon the face of our planet. But in our time there was majesty and joy, and a gleaning of the fruits of the soil, for we have been the people of peace. And life was bountiful for generations, until that day came when in thy everlasting wisdom thou didst decree the end of all. Though there were some who wept, we did not query why. For we have been a happy race. We have followed the law of the first father, Alan, and of the great mother, Eva.
4: No.
7: And we have builded this ark so that there may be report of our deeds and of the fulfillment of the trust. Now I, Lamarian, the last of the billions who lived here, do lie me down into that last sleep, from which, if thou will,
8: I shall awake unto the land which is thine. Hail, O great one, from the descendants of Alam and Ava, hail and farewell.
9: Good Lord, what was that?
2: In the neighbor, Dr. Wensler, where are they?
4: They are beyond your reach.
2: What do you mean?
4: Don't you understand? All time is relative. 1 year of our time is one revolution of the planet Earth about the sun. Somewhere down in the microcosmos, my son and his wife found themselves in an atomic universe.
2: Of course.
4: And landed upon an electronic planet. That planet whirled around its sun, the nucleus of an atom, 1,000,000 times in the space of a second. Our second.
9: Dr. Wensler, what are you trying to say?
4: That voice we heard is the voice of a human being, the last member of a race whose blood is mine. For in the space of 10 seconds of our time, Alan and Ava settled upon their microcosmic planet and bore sons and daughters in the great and peaceful race that lived and died beyond infinity. And my children, Alan and Ava, who founded that race, are dead and gone. 10,000,000 years ago. 10 seconds ago.

0: Tonight, Dimetinex has presented Beyond Infinity, an original radio drama written by Pierre Gerson. Featured in the cast were Les Damon as Arnold, Lotta Stavitsky as Ava, E.A. Krumschmidt as Dr. Wentzler, and Joe DeSantis as Alan Wentzler. Your narrator was Norman Rose. Music by Albert Berman. Dimension X is produced by Van Woodward and directed by Edward King. In a moment, we'll tell you about next week's show. And now, here is your Wheaties man, Frank Martin.
1: This is Ed Prentice batting for Frank Martin to bring you a word from a fellow most of you know.
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3: You bet, Ed. Folks, I'm Luke Afton. I've been playing shortstop for the Chicago White Sox practically forever.
1: Yes, it is practically forever. This makes your 20th season, Luke. You think it's going to be a permanent job?
3: Well, you know, Ed, I play baseball like I eat Wheaties. Just get set and plow right through. Wheaties and baseball just seem to go together. The Wheaties give me the energy to play more baseball, and a tough game gives me the appetite to eat more Wheaties. I think it's a real nice arrangement.
1: Well, Mr. Appling, if you're happy, so are we. Thanks a million to our real Wheaties champion, Luke Appling.
4: And folks, if you haven't had the pleasure of Wheaties lately, have some tomorrow. Wheaties, breakfast of champions. And eat happy.
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0: I wish I didn't have to stay here and work all day. I wish I could take a vacation and go to Bermuda or Nassau or Florida or somewhere. The grass is green in Bermuda. Green grass in March and the sky is blue instead of all gray and the sun is shining. I wish I was in Bermuda. I'm so tired and worried. Wish I had a big office with a nice davenport in it so I could lie down and sleep whenever I wanted to. I won't get to bed till all hours tonight. Here comes Patricia. Pretty girl. Patricia's a pretty girl. If Lucille knew about Patricia, she'd probably divorce me. I wouldn't like that very well. I wouldn't like it at all.
1: I brought in those letters, Johnny. The ones about the stamping machine.
0: Oh, thanks, honey. You've got too much lipstick on. I suppose I've got to kiss you.
1: Oh, don't, Johnny.
0: That's the old stuff. If I didn't kiss you, you'd probably get sore. You're all right, Patricia, but I wish you wouldn't. Oh, I don't know what I wish. I like to kiss you, but I don't like to have you expecting it all the time. Oh, come on. Give me just one little kiss, Pat. Come on.
1: Oh, Johnny, please.
0: Come on, sweetheart. Now, I suppose I've got lipstick all over me. Patricia, you've got too much perfume on, and you know how I hate the stuff. And that green dress. I give you money to buy new clothes, and you wear that dreadful green thing all the time. Love me a little, Patsy?
1: Oh, I love you, Johnny. I do love you. You darling.
0: Well, that's all right. Only don't love me too much, baby. If Lucille finds it out, she'll tear your hair out. She's tough, Lucille is. The time she slapped that Flynn gal at the club.
1: Now, Johnny, stop. You've got to get those letters signed. Go ahead and sign them.
0: Oh, there's no rush about the letters, but there is a rush about them. They've got to get off in the airmail.
1: There is, too. They've got to go airmail to the coast tonight, and I've got to get them ready for Hal to take to the post office. Now, you start signing them while I fix my face.
0: Oh, Pat.
1: Oh, go ahead.
0: Smart girl. She'd like to neck, but she knows her business. She's all right. Yes, sir, she's all right. John R. Phillips. John R. Phillips. John R. Phillips. John R. Phillips. Phillips. Phillips. I've got a funny name. Phillips. Nice signature. Wonder what a handwriting expert would say about it. Wish I could go to the coast along with these letters. Fly to the coast.
1: I'll come in after 5 o'clock, shall I, Johnny?
0: Uh-huh.
1: I'll come in after 5 o'clock.
0: Oh, swell. Bet. I wish you wouldn't come in after 5 o'clock. I get tired of this business, Patricia. I wish I could go down to the bar at 5 o'clock and have a drink. I'd have a Manhattan, and maybe I'd have another. And then I'd catch the 5:19 and go home and have dinner and read the paper and go to bed early. Well, they're all finished, darling.
1: Oh, that's a good boy. You get one more kiss now for doing your work tonight.
0: Thank you, Patsy. You sweet girl. I wish I was in Bermuda. I wish I didn't have to stay here. That perfume smells awful. I don't like it. I hope nobody opens the door suddenly. Hurry up, take the letters and go away. If Lucille should open that door and look in here, she'd scratch your eyes out, Patricia. Hurry up and get this kissing over with.
1: Oh, you're so sweet, Johnny.
0: You're pretty sweet yourself, Patsy. Stop calling me Johnny. Stop it. Don't call me Johnny. Phillips is bad enough. Johnny, Johnny. It sounds like a 10-year-old kid. Go on, take the letters and get out. Please, Patricia.
1: See you after 5 o'clock, darling.
0: Okay, darling. Wonder what time it is. I wish Patricia would leave me alone. I can't get any work done today. I wish I'd gone to bed early last night. I wish I could go to bed early tonight. There's that silly bridge party. I hate bridge. I wish I could play bridge real good so I could win a lot of money. How much money can you win playing bridge? I could go to Bermuda if I could play bridge good enough to make a lot of money at it. Why do people have to call me up on the telephone? I suppose it's somebody I don't want to talk to. Somebody I owe money to. Maybe it's Lucille. Maybe it's Keene Crockett. Maybe it's Frank Loughran. Maybe it's... Hello? It's Lucille. What's she calling me up for? Oh, hello, dear. I wonder if she suspects anything about Patricia. I wonder if she... Well, where have you been? She never comes downtown suddenly like this. Oh, is that so? Well, how was the show? You're a nice girl, Lucille. I like you. I love you, Lucille. I love you better than Patricia. All right. What time? she comes up here to the office and runs into Patricia. 5:30? That'll give me time enough. Oh, I'll meet you, dear. Where'll you be? That's better. I can get out of the office. Too bad for you, Patricia. All right, honey. 5:30 at the Creon Bar. Okay. Goodbye, darling. Still have time to neck with Patricia a few minutes before I go. That's all right. Yes, sir, that's all right. It'd be just too bad if Lucille came here. She wouldn't come here, though. She hasn't been in the office in 6 months. Or is it 7 months? 6 or 7 months. She always calls up. Who's this guy? His face is familiar. What's he doing here? Who is he? Who are you, fellow? What do you want in my office? How did you get in? Well, young man, did you want to see me?
2: Are you John Phillips?
0: Yes. Who are you? Your face is familiar. I don't know who you are. How did you get in here?
2: I'm Patricia's brother.
0: Patricia's brother? Now, what's he going to do? He can't do anything. He doesn't know anything about Patricia. Me? He doesn't know. I didn't do anything.
2: You're Patricia's brother?
0: Well, I
2: came here to tell you that I want you to let her alone.
0: Now, I'm in for it. He's a big fellow. He'll probably beat me up and my name will be in the paper.
2: I'm afraid I don't understand, young man. You understand all right, Mr. Phillips. I want you to let her alone.
0: If he starts to hit me, I'll stab him with this paper knife. He could beat me.
2: Well, this is... Patricia is... Well, what do you mean?
0: I'm talking like a fool. I never could keep my head when I'm scared. He thinks I'm a fool. I am a fool.
2: You're married, aren't you, Mr. Phillips?
0: He knows all about me. He'll beat me up and he'll tell Lucille and...
2: Yes, I'm married. What about it?
0: I'll pick up the paper knife.
2: I don't want any married men running around with my sister. I'm man enough to stop it. Is that plain?
0: Why, who do you think you are? You think you're going to talk to me like that? You don't know that I've got a gun in my desk.
2: Well, I, Well, you see, this is all very innocent, you know. Patricia and I, well...
0: I know. Talking like a fool, like a fool, like a fool.
2: I'm just warning you, Mr. Phillips. I won't warn you again. Just let me say this. I was welterweight champion of my brigade in the Army. So, take my advice and let Patricia alone.
0: You'd better not make a pass at me. I'd shoot you. I'd kill you. I'm not going to be beaten up.
2: Well, I... Sorry, I'm
0: talking like a fool, a fool, a fool.
2: That's all. Don't forget.
0: There isn't anything wrong between Patricia and me. There isn't anything wrong. I've just kissed her a few times. She's a nice girl. I wouldn't harm her. She likes me. We're perfectly innocent. He could beat me up without half trying. I'd kill him, though. I'd have to kill him. It would be self-defense. It would be. Of course it would. It wouldn't do anything to me. Why, you young punk, you've got a lot of nerve coming into my office like that and threatening me. I could have you arrested. I could call up Chief Alstrom and have you put in jail for threatening me. I'm John R. Phillips. Phillips. I know what I'll do. Coming into my office and threatening me when I haven't done a thing.
2: Hello, Patricia.
0: Her brother. What do you know about that? Her brother. I didn't know she had a brother.
2: But Patricia, did you see the visitor I just had?
0: Probably didn't see him. She wouldn't have let him come in.
2: Your brother?
0: Didn't know anything about it. I knew she didn't.
2: Well, he came in to tell me to let you alone.
0: I should have hit him. If I'd have hit him, he'd have probably killed me.
2: No, I'm not kidding. He came in here and told me if I didn't let you alone, he'd beat me up.
0: He could do it, too. Only not if I got the gun first. I'd kill him. Sure, I'd kill him. I wonder what it's like to kill somebody. I wonder.
2: Well, I just thought you'd like to know.
0: Never had anything like that happen to me in all my life. Notoriety.
2: Well, never mind. You love me?
0: I'm an idiot for keeping on with it. I'll get myself in a jam that I can't get out of.
2: Okay. After 5:00.
0: After 5:00. After 5:00, he'll probably be waiting for her outside, or maybe he'll come up here. I have to get away quick, too, so I can meet Lucille after 5:00. After 5:00.

0: hours long until 5 o'clock. Another day finished. I wish Patricia would hurry. I have to get away. I can't make Lucille wait. She'll be suspicious. I wish she wasn't so suspicious always. I wonder if that brother of Patricia's is still outside. I wish she'd come in. Here she comes now. What do I see in her? She's beautiful, but I'd hate to be married to her. Hello, Patsy. The way she eats ice cream, she licks it off the spoon. It makes me sick.
1: Oh, Johnny, what in the world did Tom say?
0: He said plenty. He scared me to death. Tom? Oh, who's Tom? Oh, your brother. Why, he said I had to let you alone, that's all.
1: He did? Oh, Johnny, did he threaten you?
0: Well, he warned me that he'd been welterweight champion of something or other. He said he was welterweight champion of his brigade. How big is a brigade?
1: Oh, Johnny, he's terrible. He beat a man just awfully, just because the man spoke to me in the streetcar.
0: Well, he won't beat me, not if I can get to my gun. I guess I'll carry the gun with me in my pocket. Well, you want me to let you alone, darling?
1: Oh, John.
0: I wish you'd say yes. I wish you'd say yes, let me alone forever. I wish you... Well, Patsy?
1: Oh, Johnny.
0: Cut out that bawling. You look terrible when you bawl. Your face is all screwed up. You make a terrible face. Cut it out. You look terrible. Don't cry, sweetheart. Please don't cry, honey. Bawling like a kid, making awful faces. Your mouth open. Looks awful. Women look terrible when they bawl. I wish I'd never seen you. Patricia, stop bawling. Don't cry, honey. It's all right. I guess I'd better let you alone, Patricia, after all. I've got no business loving you. Going on this way, I'm just a fool, I guess. That's a good time. The only trouble is it makes it bawl even more. Will you pipe down? Will you stop that? Shut up. Stop bawling, Patricia, if your brother comes in here now.
1: I love you so. I can't give you up.
0: It's just fine. Only, baby, you'd better give me up. This is going to get me in a jam. I know it is. There, Patsy, darling. Stop crying now and kiss me. Come on, kiss me.
1: Oh, Johnny.
0: Why do I do these dumb things? Why don't I say, go on, get out, let me alone? I don't want to get beaten up. I don't care about you, Patricia. I really love Lucille, but you're pretty nice and you kiss nice. Only you're getting lipstick all over me.
1: Johnny, please don't give me up, will you, Johnny? I love you, Johnny.
0: Oh, darling. Johnny, I wish you'd stop calling me Johnny. I wish you'd go. I have to go and meet Lucille.
1: Oh, Tom beat you up. I don't know what I'll do, Johnny.
0: You won't beat me up, sweetheart. Don't you worry. Now, kiss me. I hope you won't beat me up. I guess I can ease out of this all right somehow. I don't know how, but I'll ease out of it. Patricia, you're all right, but I'm not going to play around with any girl with a tough brother. No, sir, not me. Kiss me again, Patsy, darling. I love you. Now, why did I say I love her? I'm crazy. I'm a fool. I didn't mean to say that. I didn't want to say I love you. I don't love you. You're nice, but I don't love you. I don't. I love Lucille. Lucille is probably waiting for me right now.
1: Oh, John. I love you, too.
0: Fine, Miss. Now, I don't love you. I kind of feel sorry for you, but I don't love you. I don't love you, Patricia. It would be a terrible thing being married to you, and the next thing you'll start talking about divorcing Lucille, and I won't. I love Lucille. The door's opening. Who is it? It's Lucille.
2: Well, a very pretty little tableau, indeed.
0: Now I'm in a fix. What will I do? I can't explain to Lucille that I don't love Patricia. I can't. What will I do? Oh, God, help me. Please, God, help me. Help me get out of this. Help.
2: Who is this woman, John?
0: The way she said woman. Why, Miss Parmalee? Mrs. Phillips. I'm a fool introducing her to the party.
2: Perhaps you can explain what this is all about, John?
0: Well, Lucille... Well, you see, Miss Parmalee,
1: I think I can explain, Mrs. Phillips.
2: Well?
1: I love Johnny, that's all.
0: She said she loves me. Now what can I do, Lucille? Believe me, please, I don't love her. I don't know. God, please help me out of this.
2: How very interesting. And Johnny loves you, I take it?
0: No, I don't know. I don't know. I don't love her. I love you, Lucille.
1: Yes. He loves me, too.
0: I do not love you. I love Lucille.
2: Is this true, John?
0: I Yes. I love her, Lucille.
3: I do not.
0: I lied. I'm a fool. Why did I say that?
2: You really love this little tramp, John.
1: Who are you calling a tramp? You can't.
2: I called you a tramp, young woman.
1: Well, I'll scratch your... Oh,
0: I
1: will scratch your eyes.
0: I hate her, Lucille. She got me into this mess. Oh, stop. Stop it, Lucille. Patricia, stop it. Stop it, I say. Now stop this, both of you. Lucille, let go of her, Patricia. Now, sit down here, both of you. Won't do either of you any good, do I?
1: John, my dress is all torn.
0: That dental green dress, I'm glad it's torn. Lucille beat you up pretty well. Lucille's a good scrapper. Nice work, Lucille. It's all right, darling. Now, sit down here. Darling, I'm a fool. I don't like you. I don't.
2: I'm sorry I lost my temper, Miss Parmalee. I'm sorry.
1: I hate you.
0: Oh, shut up. Don't you talk to Lucille that way. Now, Patricia, darling, please.
1: Oh, John,
2: John, how long has this been going on?
1: It's been going on for a long time. We love each other.
0: We do not. She just thinks she does me, and I don't love her at all. I don't, Lucille. I don't.
2: Oh, I see.
0: No, you don't see, Lucille. You don't see.
2: I suppose you want me to divorce John, then, so you and he can be married?
0: Oh, Lucille, don't divorce me. What'll I do without you? What'll I do? Please, Lucille, don't divorce me. Why, I love you, Lucille. We love each other.
2: Is that right, Miss?
1: Yes, that's right.
0: Don't listen to her, Lucille. Don't listen to her. Please, don't listen to her, Lucille. I don't want to marry her.
2: What do you think, John?
0: I don't want to divorce, Lucille. I don't want anything but you. Oh, no, Lucille. Please, Lucille, don't. Well, it's up to you, Lucille. Why did I say that? Why did I? No, don't divorce me, Lucille. I can't live without you. I'll die, Lucille. I will die without you if I could only explain. Who's that? I bet it's her brother. I knew he'd come up here. Oh, why did this have to happen to me? Oh, go away. Please go away.
2: You better go to the door, John.
0: I can't go to the door. Oh, Lucille, I can't. Oh, Lucille, I love you.
4: Patricia here?
0: I knew he'd come. I knew it. Now it's going to start all over again. What can I do? What can I do?
4: Yes, she's here. Come in. Patricia, I've come to take you home.
0: She'll only go with him if she'll just go with him and go away from here.
2: I won't go with you,
0: Tom. Go with him, Patricia, and never come back.
2: And who is this, may I ask?
4: I'm Patricia's brother. I don't know who you are.
2: I'm Mrs. Phillips.
0: Now he'll tell her that he came up here and warned me this afternoon, and it'll be worse than ever. Oh, why did this have to happen to me? Oh, why did it?
4: You seem to have stepped in on a very pleasant little scene, Mrs. Phillips. You have my sympathy.
2: Thank you. You knew about this, I take it?
4: Yes. Come on, Patricia.
2: I think Patricia prefers to remain here.
0: Oh, Lucille, please, Lucille, don't. I love you, Lucille. Let him take her. Go on, get out, both of you, get out.
4: Patricia, we're getting out of this. We're going home.
1: No, I'm going to stay right here. You can't make me go, Tom.
0: Yes, you can. You're her brother. Make her go. I'll go crazy. I know I will. I can't stand this. I can't. Oh, please make her go.
4: Mrs. Phillips, I'm sorry. My sister...
0: Go on, take her. Make her go with you. Make her go. Please take her away. Please do. Lucille, make him take her away. Make him take her.
2: I know. It's all right. Only... It seems to be rather complicated.
4: Come on, Patricia.
1: You let me alone.
0: I won't do it. Take her away. Make her go with you. Go on.
4: Let her alone, Tom. Phillips, I don't know why I don't beat you within an inch of your worthless life.
0: If you make a move, I'll get the pistol out of the desk and kill you. I'll kill you, all of you. You and your sister and Lucille and myself. I'll kill you all.
2: Tom, I don't think that would do a great deal of good.
4: No, I suppose it wouldn't.
2: Well, John, we might as well talk this out. No use going insane, as we did a few moments ago. There must be a way out. Sit down.
0: Oh, Lucille, if I could only explain to you, if I could only tell you, but you wouldn't believe me. I can't tell you.
1: I don't think there's anything to talk about. You simply have to divorce him.
0: No, Lucille, don't listen to her. I don't want to marry her. I don't want her.
2: Sit down, John.
0: Oh, Lucille, you've always helped me. Please get me out of this. Please do, Lucille. I love you. Please get me out of this. Dear God, please help Lucille. Get me out of this. Please, God.
2: Now, Mr. Parmalee, is it? You're sure you want John badly enough to take him away from you?
0: She can't have me, Lucille. She can't have me. If you divorce me, Lucille, I'll kill myself. I will. I'll die. I can't live without you, Lucille. Oh, Lucille, you know me so well. You love me, Lucille. This girl is nothing to me. Lucille, don't forget me. Lucille, don't forget how we loved each other all the time in school.
1: I'm perfectly sure. You've got to divorce me.
0: You won't let me go, Lucille. You won't just throw me away. I wish I had a cigarette. Where are the cigarettes?
1: Yeah, yeah.
0: They're in the desk drawer. Cigarettes. Oh, there's the pistol. Lucille, if you throw me away, if you divorce me, you'll kill me. I'll take the pistol and blow my brains out. I wonder what it feels like to blow my brains out. I wonder. I'll find out if you let me go, Lucille. I'll kill myself. I will. I will.
4: Mrs. Phillips, Patricia's too young to know exactly what she does want. She's a flighty kid. She doesn't really love your husband. He's just, well, fascinating to her because, well, he's a successful businessman and...
0: Successful businessman. If this gets into the papers, I'll be a successful businessman. I'll be a fool. I am a fool. A fool. Oh, why does this have to happen to me? It can't happen to me. It's a dream.
1: I don't care what Tom says about me, Mrs. Phillips. He thinks I'm just a baby, but I'm old enough to know my own mind.
0: You're a fool, too, Patricia. We're all fools, fools. I don't want you. Oh, Lucille, look at me. Lucille, please look at me. I love you, Lucille. If you'll just look at me, you'll know I love you. Please, Lucille.
2: John isn't the easiest person in the world to get along with, young woman.
0: You got along with me, Lucille. I know I'm hard to get along with. I'm crazy, and I'm a fool, but you love me. You love me enough to fight over me. You got along with me. You're the wisest person in the world. You love me, Lucille.
1: I don't care. I love him, and I'm going to marry him.
0: No, you're not. If Lucille won't have me,
1: I'll
0: kill myself. I think I'll kill myself with a pistol right here in the desk drawer. I will. I will.
2: Well, let's ask John about it. John, you really and truly love this girl?
0: No, no, no, I don't love her, Lucille. I don't love her. I don't, I say. Lucille, I love you, you, you, you.
2: John?
3: I...
1: Of course you love me, Johnny, darling.
3: Yes, I...
0: Said it again. Something's been out of my head. I can't think. I don't know what it is. I guess I'm going crazy. Oh, what have I done? I've lost you, Lucille. I've lost you, dearest.
3: Lucille,
0: I can't talk. I'm crazy. My head is all wrong. I don't know what's the matter with you. Lucille, if you could only see my front, if you only could know how I love you. I can't stand this. I can't. I can't.
4: This is all very painful, Mrs. Phillips.
0: If you'd only take your sister and take her away from here and let me talk to Lucille, I could make Lucille understand. Oh, Lucille, don't look at me like that. Lucille, if you'd only come over here to me and put your hand on my shoulder, everything would be all right. You'd understand.
3: Patricia, I...
1: Oh, Johnny, darling.
4: Sit down, Patricia.
0: That's right. Make her sit down. She's a fool. She's a fool. Oh, what am I going to do? What can I do? What, Lucille, dearest? What?
1: Miss Parmalee, I'd love John a great deal.
0: Oh, Lucille, you do love me. You do love me now. You don't want to lose me. I know what you're thinking. Lucille, you'll give me up because you love me. You want me to be happy. Oh, Lucille, I've never been good enough for you. You're the most wonderful woman in the world. I love you, Lucille. I love you.
1: But I'm afraid I love him a great deal.
0: Lucille, Lucille, darling, why can't we end all this business? And then you and I can go home. We're going to play bridge tonight. Come on, let's quit pretending. It's like a play. Take Patricia out of here, Tom. Take her away.
1: I know. I'm sorry. I can't help loving him, Mrs. Phillips. It's terrible, I know, but I do love him.
0: Oh, God, what will I do? What can I do?
1: I know, my dear. Well, John, I suppose you can see Carl Veldy about the divorce. I'm sorry you had to be this way.
3: Lucille.
0: Lucille, you can't do this. You can't. You can't. You can't. You're not going to let me go. You're not going to divorce me.
3: Lucille, I...
0: Lucille, I'll kill myself. The pistol's right here in the drawer. I'll shoot myself. I've got to, Lucille. I won't let you go. No, no, no. I won't, Lucille.
3: Lucille, I...
0: I'll kill myself, Lucille. Oh, Lucille, don't you see I love you? It's no use. Let's do it. Oh, I'm afraid to...
4: Put down that gun.
0: No, no, I won't, Tom. Goodbye, Lucy. Goodbye, baby. I've done it. I don't feel any difference. Blood all over.
3: I'm dead. I'm dead. Oh, Lucy. Lucy. I love you. I'll love you always, Lucy.
1: Yes. Oh, Johnny. Johnny, darling. You. You.
4: Patricia, Pat.
1: He did it because of you, Mrs. Phil. Oh, I'll get even. I'll get even.
0: Oh, Lucy. Where did you come from, Lucy?
3: Oh, Lucy, I love you.
5: I know you love me, Johnny. I love you. That's why I had to give you up. I love you, John. I love you.
3: We'll always be together. Won't we, Lucy?
1: Oh, Johnny. Johnny, I can't go on without you. Johnny, darling. Johnny, Johnny.
4: Pat, please. No, Pat, don't.
1: Goodbye, Tom. I'm sorry it's such a mess. But...
3: Lucille, I love you. Love you. Love you. I've never loved anybody but you.
1: Johnny, I'm here. I'm with you, Johnny. I love you. I love you.
3: Oh, no. Patricia. Lucille. Where are you, Lucille? Now it's got to start all over again. All over again. All over again.

0: Don.
1: John, dear. Aren't you going to wake up?
2: What? Where am I?
1: You're in bed, darling.
2: Huh?
1: Where did you think you were?
2: Oh, I don't know. I guess I was dreaming. Is it really you, Lucille? You're really here. There's nobody with you.
1: Of course not, silly. Who in the world would be with me? Hurry up now and get dressed. I'll have your breakfast ready.
2: Oh, yeah. Breakfast.
1: Scrambled eggs and bacon, too. You go back to sleep now. You'll be an hour late getting to the office as it is. I'll see you downstairs.
2: All right, honey. Oh, boy, what a dream. Hello, this is John Phillips. Will you connect me with my secretary, please? Hello, Patricia. This is Mr. Phillips. No, not Johnny. Mr. Phillips. I won't be down to the office today, but in the meantime, I want you to go to the cashier and get your...

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1: Do you ever wonder what life will be like in, say, 50 years' time? I know I do, especially when I find myself becoming annoyed at some piece of modern tomfoolery. You know the sort of thing, loud, mindless music being played unnecessarily in stores and restaurants. Checks long overdue because somebody's latest computer has made a mistake. This never seems to happen with bills, I notice. Well, I suppose we all have little likes and dislikes connected with various aspects of modern living, but most of us forget them after a brief flash of annoyance. That is, until the next time. The point I'm making is that we don't dwell upon them continually and become obsessed by them, for that way lies madness. Take, for example, my story this week, which I've called The Ninth Removal. It concerns the case of Amelia Sidgwick.
2: These modern young girls, their clothes are an outrage. Short skirts, low-cut blouses, lipstick, disgusting.
1: My first, and thank goodness, my only encounter with Miss Sidgwick occurred when I called to see an old friend of mine, Peter Jarvis, in connection with some research I was doing for a film script I hoped to write. Peter was the head of a psychiatric clinic, and as I needed some background material on psychiatry, I had arranged to call on him one day at his office. I had expected a cold, cheerless, institutional building, but when I arrived, I was pleasantly surprised to find that the clinic was more like a well-appointed country house. I was greeted by a pretty receptionist, told to make myself comfortable, and that my friend Peter Jarvis would be available in a few minutes. Accordingly, I settled back in an armchair and picked up a magazine. Suddenly, I became aware of someone hovering over me.
2: Good afternoon. Are you being attended to?
1: Yes, I am, thank you. I'm waiting to see Dr. Jarvis.
2: Oh, that's all right, then.
1: She was a tall, thin, scrawny woman of about 55 or so, dressed in a severely cut suit of dark gray material. She had a thin, white face with pinched lips and the most penetrating bright blue eyes that I have ever seen. Perhaps we would never have exchanged another word, but at that moment I happened to turn over the page of my magazine, and in doing so revealed a full-page advertisement, which showed a pretty, if overdeveloped, young lady wearing an incredibly low-cut dress.
2: Disgusting.
1: I beg your pardon?
2: That girl. Completely shameless. Just look at her.
1: I must confess, that's just what I was doing, looking at her. Now, you know, there are some people who have the happy knack of getting rid of bores and other awkward customers easily. Well, I don't. Perhaps I just don't like hurting people's feelings. You remember the rhyme of the Ancient Mariner, where the old sailor stoppeth one of three in

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1: One of them would dream of offering me his seat. Pigs. Sitting there reading their newspapers. And what newspapers? Full of salacious muck. Headline there. Another sex murder victim found on Common. Is it any wonder the way these modern girls dress? That one over there. Crossing and uncrossing her legs. Oh, and that short skirt. Disgusting. Oh, she's smiling. Oh, yes, she's noticed that young man ogling her. I'd teach her. I'd take a whip to her. My dear father would never have allowed me to carry on like that. Dear father.
2: The devil's army is all around us, my child. Never forget it. You must fight it. Fight it with all your might. Never cease to fight for God.
1: I have fought, Father. Oh, how I fought for your stern God.
3: I sat there fascinated as Miss Sidgwick rambled on and on. At times she spoke clearly and precisely. At others she was almost incoherent with rage. Having at length described to me the trials and tribulations which she had suffered on the London underground system, she then went on to tell me about her work. Miss Sidgwick's employers had, it seems, been many and various. Her typing plus her sense of duty were beyond reproach. Employers might appreciate her work, but it seems to a man they were lovers of peace, taking unkindly to criticism, and at length Miss Sidgwick was cast out, and with each casting out, her hate grew. One day, however, she joined a company run by a retired brigadier who had inherited his father's tea-importing business. The atmosphere was middle-aged, quiet, and respectable, and the office staff adhered to the old ways of dress and deportment. As for the brigadier himself,
1: you see, the brigadier was a tall, distinguished, grey-haired gentleman, with both good looks and charming manners. He was not married, he did not smoke, and he was always extremely respectful towards his female employees. He was what I should call a gentleman of the old school.
3: From her manner, I guessed that Miss Sidgwick was not in love with the brigadier. It was just that she worshipped him.
1: Sometimes in my dreams I saw him standing a long way off on a hill. I saw myself running towards him, but the distance never seemed to shorten. In the same way as Father's God, he was always unreachable.
3: And so matters stood. Miss Sidgwick had at last found employment which suited her ideally, and an employer whom she could more than respect. And then one morning,
4: Miss Sidgwick?
1: Yes, sir.
4: Will you come in a moment, please?
1: Certainly, sir.
4: That's right, dear lady. Just come in and shut the door, will you? That's the ticket. Now, just take a seat. I have something to say to you. Now, the point is that I've decided to expand our little team.
1: Indeed, sir.
4: Yes, in fact, I've engaged a young lady. Excellent character. She's to join us on Monday.
1: I was not aware, sir, that you'd interviewed any applicants or even advertised the position.
4: No, you're quite right. But this young person was strongly recommended, most strongly.
1: I see, sir.
4: Needless to say, dear lady, I will look to you to see that Miss Franklin, that's her name, by the way, that she settles in happily.
1: I shall do my duty, sir, as always.
4: Of course you will, dear lady. That goes without saying.
3: The following Monday morning began very badly for Miss Sidgwick. On the underground, a large man stood on her toe. He was rewarded by a sharp kick on the shins. But there was worse to come. When she arrived at the office, she found her fellow workers in a buzz of curious excitement as they awaited the arrival of the new girl. It was a tradition in the company that newcomers did not start until 10 o'clock on their first morning, so there was plenty of time for speculation. Miss Sidgwick, however,

0: refused to join in the speculations, even when approached directly by Mr. Parsons, the firm's junior filing clerk, a jovial man of about 45.
1: Well, miss, what about the new girl, eh? Do you think she'll be nice?
2: No, indeed. I shall be greatly surprised if she is nice, as you put it.
1: Oh, dear.
2: However, as long as she does her work efficiently, I hardly think it matters whether she is nice or not.
1: Well, I was only wondering what she'd be like. What class of person, you know.
2: At best, I expect her to be tolerable.
3: Good morning.
2: Miss, can I help you?
3: I hope so. I'm Anne Franklin. I'm coming to work here.
2: I see.
1: Ooh, look at that. It's going to be a pleasure showing her the ropes.
2: Mr. Parsons, I suggest that you get on with your work. After all, you are being paid to do it. Miss Franklin, may I ask if that is your normal business attire?
3: Oh, the gear. Well, it's all I've got. I mean, I've got lots of clothes, but they're all like this. It's all right, isn't it? My last place didn't mind.
2: This is a respectable office.
3: I should hope so. Otherwise, I shouldn't have come to work here.
4: Ah, Miss Franklin, so you've arrived.
3: Good morning, sir.
4: My word, how fresh and smart you look. Like a breath of spring, eh, Miss Sidgwick?
2: If you say so, sir.
4: Yes, I do, dear lady. And now I'll leave Miss Franklin in your capable hands.
2: Yes, sir.
0: During the next few days, Miss Sidgwick could be likened to a lion in a cage with a succulent but stupid lamb, which the laws of creation had, for some reason, forbidden it to eat.
2: Oh, that stupid girl, flaunting herself, smiling at every man who comes within range. She even took to applying her lipstick during working hours. To this day, I do not know how I managed to restrain myself.
0: All these things might just have been bearable if it had not been for the girl's work. It was awful.
3: There we are. How's that, then?
2: No. This will not do, I'm afraid. There are 6 mistakes in this one letter alone.
3: Oh, dear, you are fussy.
2: And here, look, 3 misspellings and last year's date. I'm sorry, but this will also have to be done again.
3: God, I've certainly made a hell of a bloody mess of that one.
2: What did you say?
3: Well, I mean, I've made a mess of it, haven't I?
2: Let it be understood, Miss Franklin, that foul language is not tolerated in this office. Neither is blasphemy. Do I make myself clear?
3: Yes, miss. Oh, I'm sorry, but you are a funny old stick.
2: What?
3: Nutty as a fruitcake.
2: This has gone quite far enough. I am going to see the Brigadier.
3: Suit yourself.
0: And so Miss Sidgwick stormed into the Brigadier's office and there presented him with the full catalogue of her complaints against the pretty young newcomer. His reaction, however, was not quite what she had expected.
4: Alas, the youth of today, Miss Sidgwick, does not adhere to the principles we treasure.
2: But you do not see, son. Blinded by your own goodness, you do not see. She bears her flesh, she paints her face, she encourages men. Why, Mr. Parsons has hardly been himself since she came here, in addition to which she cannot type.
4: I too, Miss Sidgwick, deplore the lax morals and lower standards of this permissive age, but dear lady, you and I can't fight the world.
2: Oh, correct me, sir, if I am wrong, but surely a soldier who believes in his cause never ceases to fight.
4: True, very true. But when defeat is certain, he changes his tactics. He pretends to surrender, infiltrates the enemy's ranks, and becomes an underground force.
2: Oh, but that... She insulted me. She should be cast out.
4: That, dear lady, would be to admit defeat. I'll tell you what. Ask her to come and see me, will you?
2: You will chastise her, sir.
4: Appealing as the prospect is, dear lady, I fear that I shall have to content myself with a reprimand on this occasion. Thank you for bringing the matter to my attention.
2: Thank you, sir.
4: And Miss Sidgwick?
2: Yes, sir.
4: You are my strong right arm. Never forget that.
2: Oh, sir.
4: And remember, infiltrate the enemy's ranks, dear lady. Infiltrate the enemy's ranks.
2: Oh, yes. Yes, indeed, sir. I'll remember.
0: For the rest of that day, Miss Sidgwick, it seems, basked in a golden haze, remembering the Brigadier's words.
4: You are my strong right arm, dear lady.
2: Oh, Oh, I am. I am.
0: By tea time that day, Miss Sidgwick had even unbent sufficiently to spend a few moments chatting with Mr. Parsons and Miss Franklin about the latest topics of interest.
2: Oh, no, no, no, Mr. Parsons. I don't think that sort of thing could ever happen here. We breed a much better type of politician. So much more background.
3: Listen to this in the paper. Another of those sex murders. A girl of 19 found brutally murdered on Wimbledon Common. This is the 8th victim to be struck down in the past 2 years. Ugh, gives me the creeps. Whoever does it must be kinky.
1: Poor girl. I wonder why so many of these attacks take place nowadays.
2: I can tell you. It's because these modern girls ask for it. Short skirts, lipstick, low-cut blouses. Is it any wonder they get assaulted?
3: Assaulted, I can understand. But murdered. Ugh.
0: Miss Sidgwick was about to launch herself upon a lengthy and angry tirade concerning Miss Franklin and all girls like her when she remembered the brigadier's words.
4: Infiltrate the enemy's ranks, dear lady.
0: Isn't it strange how great disasters often have humble beginnings? A smoldering cigarette end tossed carelessly aside, and an entire building burns down. Or a cat runs across a busy street, a bus swerves, and someone is killed. Well, that night on her way home, Miss Sidgwick suddenly realized that she had forgotten her umbrella. Now, Miss Sidgwick without her umbrella was like D'Artagnan without his sword. Her umbrella, apart from its proper use, was also invaluable on occasions for shin-cracking or rib-poking. And so, muttering angrily to herself, she retraced her steps to the now deserted office. But was it deserted?
2: That's strange. A light in the brigadier's office. Well, I wonder, can he be working? He didn't say anything. No, no, silly of me. Perhaps he's just forgotten to turn off his light.
4: Oh,
2: what's that? Oh, dear. Dear, perhaps I'd better investigate. Whoever it is has left the brigadier's door open. I wonder if I can see.
3: Oh! Charles, this is cozy. Just the two of us.
4: Just the two of us. Kiss me again, Anne.
3: Greedy.
0: Miss Sidgwick stood there and stared in horror. The brigadier and Miss Franklin were far too occupied to notice the white face staring at them through the open doorway. To say that Miss Sidgwick was in a state of shock would be to put it mildly. She left the building quickly and began to walk.
2: I walked a long way that night, through Panton Street into Leicester Square, back again into Piccadilly, through the seedy streets of Soho, and everywhere the voice of corruption screamed at me from hoardings, bookshop windows, cinema posters, from the white leering faces of men and the painted faces of the women. At last I came to a small square surrounded by iron-backed seats. I sat down. By now, the numbness I had felt since leaving the office had passed. I remember I sat there, sobbing, feeling like a lost child in a strange land, alone in a city peopled by my enemies. And I thought of my father.
4: The devil's army, fight it, my child, fight it.
2: And of the brigadier as he used to be.
4: Infiltrate the enemy's ranks, dear lady.
2: I heard the laughter of the men and the women, the noise of the traffic passing by. I cried out, why am I forsaken? Then an awful thought came to me. Could it possibly be that I was mad? Hurriedly, I pushed the thought to the back of my mind. Then I imagined I saw rows and rows and rows of faces, laughing, leering, grinning faces. And I wanted to smash them!
0: The next morning, I gather, saw Miss Sidgwick back at her desk, as usual. She rebuked Miss Franklin for her bad typing and greeted the brigadier with reserve. From that time on, she watched both of them, much as a stoat watches a pair of well-fed rabbits, keeping meticulous note of their movements. Each day she carefully examined the brigadier's desk diary. At last her vigilance was rewarded. She discovered in the diary an entry for the following Wednesday evening. The brigadier had written A.F. followed by an exclamation mark. The question was, where would they meet? Miss Sidgwick decided to make certain. On that Wednesday evening, she followed Miss Franklin almost to her front door. Then she hid in the shadows and prepared to wait. To wait, if necessary, for hours. In fact, her vigil lasted barely half an hour. Then Miss Franklin came out of the house and began to walk towards the nearby underground station. Miss Sidgwick followed.
2: I remember she was hurrying, but it was quite easy, really, to keep up with her. I followed her along the passage and along the tunnel that led to the ticket office. I can see her now. She was wearing a blue two-piece costume with an incredibly short skirt. She wore high-heeled shoes and she carried a white handbag, which she swung as she walked along. When she reached the platform, she almost stood at the edge, doing a little impatient jigging dance as she waited for the train to arrive. The platform was fairly crowded, and I was able to get so close to her that I could smell the cheap perfume she'd obviously drenched herself with. As we waited for the train to arrive, the platform became more and more crowded. I moved closer to her. I began to feel strange, warm excitement. Then, as the train drew nearer and nearer, I leaned forward. "You little slut! You have corrupted God!" At the same time, I pushed her hard. Ah! Nobody saw me do it. The platform was too crowded. And then I stepped back and was immediately lost in the crowd as it surged forward. I left the station, made my way back to the office where I knew the brigadier would be waiting. Waiting for her.
4: So here you are at last. Miss Sidgwick, what are you doing here? Is something wrong?
2: No.
4: I'm sorry, I don't understand. Is there something you want to tell me?
2: Yes.
4: I see. Sit down, won't you? No? Well, I'm afraid whatever it is, we'll just have to wait until morning. I have an important engagement tonight.
2: No, sir, you have no engagement. Miss Franklin, that slut, will not be coming here tonight.
4: What the devil do you mean?
2: I saw you, both of you, that night. And since then I've watched and waited. Then tonight, I struck.
4: I see. Miss Sidgwick, I think perhaps you'd better sit down. But first, I suggest that you put down that obviously lethal weapon you've been trying to conceal beneath your coat.
2: Oh, but
4: now, please do as I say, at once. I'm not accustomed to having my orders disobeyed. Thank you. A dangerous-looking knife, dear lady. Where did you get it?
2: I bought it at the ironmonger's. Nobody knows I've got it. Nobody saw me.
4: I take it that you did not use it on poor Miss Franklin.
2: No. I pushed her under a train.
4: Ah. Did anybody see you?
2: No. Well, that is, I don't think so. It will look like an accident.
4: Well, I suppose we must be thankful for that. Miss Sidgwick, I'm very displeased with you. Did I not say to you in this very office not so long ago that you were to infiltrate the enemy's ranks, act as they do?
2: Yes, sir, but I'm
4: not interested in your excuses. I only want to know why you took it upon yourself to make what I can only describe as managerial decisions. I am the general in this army, Miss Sidgwick, and I alone make the decisions. But I decide who is to be removed. Do I make myself clear?
2: I'm so sorry. I don't understand.
4: Being sorry would not have been much comfort if you had brought disaster on my entire campaign by your thoughtless and ill-conceived actions, dear lady. I had great plans for you. Great plans. In time, I might well have allowed you to work in the field with me. Oh. But now, how can I ever trust you again?
2: Oh, please. Please trust me. Oh, please.
4: It's been a glorious campaign so far. 8 of them I've removed. The last one on Wimbledon Common. And the fame of my work has been proclaimed throughout the country. Front page stuff, too. They came to me, flaunting their bodies, young, eager. For a while, I became as they were. Then I struck. I took them to lonely places. And then, and you, Miss Sidgwick, have interfered. You have destroyed the knight's removal.
2: Oh, I'm so very sorry. You see, I didn't know. Please, please forgive me. Oh, please.
4: I do forgive you, dear lady. For I see now that you only acted with the very best intentions.
2: Oh.
4: Yes, I forgive you. We have a great task before us, you and I. For you see, dear lady, there are so very many more to be removed.
0: I sat there in that comfortable, warm waiting room, listening to Miss Sidgwick pouring out her dreadful, monstrous, unbelievable story. I sat there stunned, not daring to look her in the face. Then, suddenly, I was roused from my daze by the arrival of my friend, Dr. Jarvis.
4: Hello, Vincent.
0: Oh, hello, Peter.
4: So sorry to have kept you all this time. I got held up on a difficult case. Hello, Miss Sidgwick. You here?
2: Yes, sir. I'm just going. I only looked in to see that everything was as it should be. Well, goodbye. It's been so nice to have someone to talk to.
0: Well, goodbye.
4: Bye-bye, dear lady.
0: Peter, that woman, is she safe?
4: Miss Sidgwick?
0: Yes.
4: Yes. Safe as houses. Interesting case, though. I must tell you about it sometime.
0: Yes. Yes, you must.
4: I say, you all right, old man? I say, you do look a bit seedy. Fancy you getting stuck with old Ma Sidgwick.
5: Excuse me, Dr. Jarvis.
0: We were suddenly interrupted by the arrival of a very pretty young blonde. As she came towards us, I experienced, for a moment, a strange sense of unreality. For I saw that she was wearing a blue two-piece suit with an incredibly short skirt. She was carrying a white handbag and wore high-heeled shoes.
5: Sorry to disturb you.
4: Yes?
5: I've left the papers for the Peabody case on your desk, but I wondered what you wanted to do about these two, Fredericks and Wilkinson. You did say they were urgent.
4: Good Lord, so I did. I've forgotten all about them. Thank you for reminding me. I'm not going to have any time today. I'll tell you what. If it's all right with you, why don't we stay on late this evening? Get them cleared away. Who knows? If we get finished quickly, I might even reward you by taking you out to supper. I know a nice little restaurant out near Wimbledon Common.
5: That would be nice. Thank you.
4: Right, Miss Davies. Let's settle then. Well, come along, old man. You can't stay here ogling our Miss Davies all day. I'll have some coffee sent into my office. We can talk in peace there. Come on. We've got work to do.
0: And work we did. Peter proved a mine of information concerning psychiatry, and I listened to him carefully and made copious notes, but somehow, after that visit, I didn't feel that I had the heart to carry on with my film script. I felt, to put it mildly, out of my depth. And so, having thought about the whole thing carefully, I decided that, all things considered, it might be better if I stuck to something simple. It might, I thought, be safer to write a cookery book, for example, and that's exactly what I did.

0: That was Vincent Price, bringing you The Price of Fear. Also starring in The Ninth Removal were Freda Jackson and Richard Pearson, with Claire Sutcliffe, Michael Siegel, and Alan Rowe. The Ninth Removal was first recounted by R. Chetwynd Hayes, dramatized by Barry Campbell, and produced by John Dyers.
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0: standing up for what you believe is right is both honorable and necessary, but it also can be dangerous, particularly if your adversary has very little scruples and a lot to lose should you have your way. Such is the case with John Hawthorne, a top-notch mechanic whose father before him took pride in his work and in his trade union. John Hawthorne intends to keep those days and stand for what his father stood for.
1: Hello.
2: Hello, John.
1: What do you want, Max?
2: I don't like the noises you've been making with the rank and file.
1: You know where I stand.
2: I'm beginning to, yes. It's come to my attention that, you're even thinking of running for union president.
1: Not thinking anymore, Max. Am running.
2: That's a job. Why waste your time? You know you can't win.
1: I know. The damn near the whole membership is fed up with you and that so-called business manager of yours. You see, Max, what I've got that you haven't is the membership on my side.
2: A membership? Don't act so naive, John. They don't have any say in the union's affairs.
1: You're right there, Max. And that's been the whole trouble. I intend to give this union back to the members.
2: We'll see. Let's talk about it in person. After the meeting next Friday.
1: No, there's no talking to you, Max. We've been trying to talk for 2 years, but you run things your way, and we're fed up with it.
2: All right, John. Don't get excited. You'll run for president and see what it gets you.
3: I wondered when Max would start getting worried.
1: He's not worried, Martha. I am.
3: That makes two of us. I'm proud of your guts, John. But we both know who Max has behind him, and they play rough.
1: I'm not afraid of threats. I'm just worried that maybe I can't carry it off.
3: I still wish you'd reconsider. You have to do what you think is right. I don't want to be a hero's widow, but...
1: No. They wouldn't try anything like that. Oh, I expect a little rough stuff, maybe, but I've got my eyes open. And I've got my protection, too.
3: Oh, John, is it worth it? What's it going to do to Lillian and me?
1: Nobody's going to get hurt. Except Max Conger. He's never had a serious challenge to his authority. We're a small, independent mechanics union that used to be great until Max Conger and his friends got their claws into us.
3: I know you've been upset about it for months. But let someone else carry the standard.
1: I have to, Martha. My father was shop steward for years, and now me. The guys just look to me to do it.
3: Well, I can't say I'm not proud of you. I guess I wouldn't want you any other way.
4: I'm home.
3: Hi, Lillian.
1: Hello, baby.
3: You home for supper?
4: If it's quick. Neil's picking me up at 7.
1: Where are you two heading tonight?
4: Roller skating, believe it or not. We're meeting June and Fred there.
1: Aren't they old for roller skating?
3: I'll get it. Hello?
2: Hello, Mrs. Hawthorne. Hank Thomas here.
3: Oh, yes, Hank. You want John?
2: If he's not busy.
1: Yeah, I'll take it, Mother. Hank.
2: John, I've got to call a shop steward's meeting tonight. I know it's last minute. Can you make it?
1: You know I can.
2: Well, we're running into a problem at the Campbell shop over in Florence. We've got things to work out.
1: What's the Campbell shop got to do with us?
2: Well, we're all union brothers.
1: Yeah, and it suits your purpose.
2: Okay, John, I know about your talk with Max a little while ago. When you win the election, you can do things your way. Until then, we'll do it mine, okay? See you at 8.
1: Yeah. Okay, Hank.
3: Hello?
2: Hello, Mrs. Hawthorne. Hank Thomas again. I hope John has left yet.
3: Oh, he did. About 10 minutes ago.
2: Oh, too bad. I had to postpone that meeting tonight, and I hoped I could catch him.
3: He's on his way to the Union Hall now.
2: Well, I'll see him and send him home. Sorry about the inconvenience.
3: I don't think John will mind.
2: Well, bye, Miss Hawthorne.
3: Goodbye.
5: Good evening, Mrs. Hawthorne.
3: Good evening, Caro. I'm sorry to bother you for reading this late, but I'm terribly worried.
5: I am always at your service, Mrs. Hawthorne. Always. For regular customers who need help from the cards.
3: My husband went to a union meeting tonight, and that's part of my problem.
5: Sit down. Let us see what the cards tell us. These cards are the threat. This is your husband. A red king. That is favorable. A red king will triumph over the situation.
3: Oh, thank heaven. If what?
5: If the next card is a red jack or a black queen.
3: The ace of spades.
5: I'm sorry.
3: The ace of spades is death.
5: That is what is in the cards.
3: Oh, dear Lord, I've got to get home.
5: Mrs. Hawthorne, one moment.
3: I haven't time.
5: There is a way. There is a way. You can protect your husband from all harm.
3: Carol, what are you saying?
5: There is... Well, I hate the word. A spell. It is costly, but it works. With it, he cannot be harmed.
3: Are you serious?
5: Very.
3: Then for heaven's sake, do it. Give it to me, or whatever.
5: It will take 2 days, but it will work.
3: Do it.
5: Well, I will need a bit of his hair and a bit of his skin.
3: His skin?
5: Oh, just a tiny shaving. Not even enough to draw blood. And a snip of hair.
3: But how can I get them without his knowing?
5: That does not matter. Explain it to him. He will agree.
3: Oh, he'll think I'm crazy.
5: Find a way to get them. And get them fast if you value your husband's life.
3: John?
4: It's me, Mother. Where'd Dad go?
3: To a shop steward's meeting. But after he left, Hank Thomas called to say it was canceled. I thought your father would be home long before this.
4: Oh, they probably went for a drink.
3: They usually do. But the meeting was called off. I'm so...
4: Mother, what is it? You're shaking.
3: Lillian, your father's in danger.
4: Oh, Mother, have you been seeing that Carol person again?
3: I had to know what would happen with this union business.
4: Oh, Dad can handle himself, and you know it. What did your advisor say?
3: You mustn't tell anyone, Lillian. She's going to give me a spell to protect your father.
4: A spell? I don't like seeing you this way. Believing something like this would work. Well, it's voodoo, or worse. It's not going to protect Dad. It's making a wreck out of you.
3: This union business is making a wreck out of me. If I can find a way to stop it, I will.
4: Well, this isn't the way to stop it. With witches' spells and...
3: John forgot his key. Not a word to him about this. Well, how is the...
6: Miss Hawthorne?
3: Yes?
6: Lieutenant Carey, 14th Precinct.
3: What's happened? John?
4: What is it, Mother?
6: Police, ma'am. Mr. Hawthorne met with an accident.
3: Oh, no. I'm too late.
4: Well, what happened?
6: Hit and run, apparently. No witnesses.
4: Oh, how bad. I'm his daughter.
6: Fatal. I'm sorry. Will you come with me, please?
4: Oh, Mother.
3: I was too late.
4: Give us a minute, please.
6: Oh, of course. I'll be outside.
4: Mother, we have to go to police headquarters.
3: He's dead. He's dead. And I was too late.
4: Mother, please. It's hard for us. We have to go.
3: Yes, that's my husband.
4: There were no witnesses, you say?
6: Not as far as we know, but someone might come forward. There's always a chance someone saw it happen.
3: It was no accident, Lieutenant.
6: If you know something, Miss Hawthorne...
4: My father was challenging the union authority.
3: And suddenly, he's dead on the street. No witness. Nothing to tie them in with it.
6: Are you making an accusation, Mrs. Hawthorne?
3: Yes. I'm accusing Max Conger and Hank Thomas of murder.
6: Well, that may be impossible to prove.
4: Let's go home, Mother.
3: Home? What's left of home?
6: I'll have a car take you back. We'll talk with you both, Miss Hawthorne, when your mother's recovered a little. There's absolutely nothing to link those two men with this case, Miss Hawthorne.
4: I realize that.
6: Well, there's always a chance, as I said, of someone coming forward.
4: Oh, I doubt it. But it would take that, I'm afraid, to pull Mother out of her shock.
6: Could I see her? Perhaps a different face.
4: Of course. Don't be surprised if she just stares at you. But then she might respond. Follow me.
6: Sure. You've had a doctor attend her, I'm sure.
4: Oh, yes, almost every day. Apparently this happens frequently. He says medication might even make it worse, so he's just waiting for nature.
6: In your mother's case, there's the bitterness. That makes it all the tougher.
4: Mother? Mother? But she's gone.
6: But I thought you said
4: she hasn't left this room for a week. I talked to her here just an hour before you arrived.
6: We were right downstairs. How could she get by without our seeing her?
4: The back stairs. It's possible, but it's not probable. But where would she go?
6: Now, I have to ask this. Did your father have a gun?
4: No. Not that I know of.
6: I've got to use your phone, and fast.
0: A tortured mind is prey to a thousand tormenting thoughts. And a grief-stricken widow, embittered by what she believes was the murder of her husband, is prey to a host of sinister motivations. We'll learn what's motivating Martha, and to what action, when Mystery Theater returns with Act 2.

0: Martha Hawthorne has at last been motivated. For a week after her husband was killed in a hit-and-run accident, she sat motionless in her room, harboring the bitterness of suspicion, convinced he was murdered by the men he challenged. But for Martha Hawthorne, there was no way to prove it. Now, dressed entirely in black, with a widow's veil, she seeks the help she so desperately wants.
1: Sit down, Mrs. Hawthorne. Well, I was sorry to hear of your husband. We were too late, it seems.
2: They didn't give me a chance to protect him.
1: Are you so certain these men were responsible?
2: I'm certain.
1: Then would not the police be the ones?
2: The police can't do anything. There's no proof, no witnesses. That's why I'm here. I want revenge.
1: If it is in the cards, perhaps.
2: Not the cards. You know what I want.
1: Yes.
2: One that will be as foolproof as theirs.
1: Are you sure?
2: I'm certain.
1: Mrs. Hawthorne, please listen. I have been your advisor for almost 3 years. You are a gentlewoman. What you are doing now is out of grief and bitterness. Wait. Wait a month, and then...
2: I will not wait.
1: Very well. There is a very effective method. And you would be above suspicion.
2: Exactly what I want.
1: There is some risk to you.
2: That doesn't matter.
1: Come back tomorrow. I shall have it ready. It is in this black bottle. Do not, under any circumstances, open it until the time comes. Until you are ready to use it.
2: I understand.
1: The effects are not instantaneous. It takes a while. And it is sometimes unpredictable.
2: I'll take those chances. The idea appeals to me so enormously. It is so perfect.
1: Be careful, Mrs. Hawthorne. I must warn you. When the bottle is opened, be very, very careful.
3: Martha, come in.
2: I hope I'm not interrupting anything, Max.
3: Of course not.
2: I imagine you're surprised to see me.
3: You're always welcome here, Martha. You know how I felt about John's death.
2: Your flowers were very thoughtful.
3: Hit and run's a cowardly thing. If we can find out who killed John and just left him
2: but
3: there...
2: But he's conveniently out of your way now. Wouldn't you say whoever did you a favor?
3: Martha, what a thing to say. John was a fine man.
2: But still a threat to you. And your position.
3: We had our differences, yes, but to say that...
2: You don't fool me, Max. Oh, I don't say you were driving the car. But John's death was no accident, and you know it. You arranged it.
3: You're taking chances with that attractive mouth of yours, Martha.
2: What you mean is I'll be next?
3: This is ridiculous, Martha. I wouldn't threaten you.
2: Nor are you. But if a certain piece of evidence I have proves to be right, I'll drop the proof of John's murder right in your lap.
3: What evidence?
2: That's my secret. It's in my garage. You'd know it if you saw it. And it points right to you and Hank Thomas.
3: I don't believe you.
2: That doesn't concern me. I came here, Max, because I want you to know I'm not making wild accusations. When I can prove it, and I know I can, I'll do what's fair and right.
3: Go ahead. You think you can tie me or Hank into this? Go ahead. You're going to be very sorry, though.
2: Oh, no, I'm not, Max. You are.
3: Martha. Hank, Hawthorne's wife was just here and she knows something. I thought you told me you made it clean. Well, something went wrong. Get in here. We gotta talk.
4: Mother, why can't we have the lights on? And why have you been pacing by that window for an hour?
2: You'll know when it happens, Lillian. And I'm pretty sure it will.
4: Why don't you tell me?
2: Wait. There. Yes, there they are.
4: Who?
2: Max Conger and Hank Thomas.
4: What?
2: They're heading for the garage. Ah, I knew it.
4: Mother, I insist on knowing what's going on.
2: That's it, Max. Ah, come into my parlor, little flies. I'm ready for you now. I knew you'd prove your guilt.
4: Mother, should I call the police?
2: No, stay right here by the window. Keep watching the garage. Watch everything they do. I'll be back in a few moments.
4: Well, where are you going?
2: Never mind. Just stay here, and don't leave the window, whatever you do.
1: It is in this black bottle. Do not, under any circumstances, open it until the time comes. Until you are ready to use it. The effects are not instantaneous. It takes a while. Sometimes it is unpredictable. But be careful, Mrs. Hawthorne. I must warn you, when the bottle is opened, be very, very careful.
3: Keep the light low.
0: What are we looking for?
3: I don't know, but she said I'd recognize it.
0: She or the daughter's liveless ears.
3: There's nobody home. I've been phoning for an hour. No lights in the house. Oh, damn.
0: This is crazy, Max. How could she have any evidence? She's working on your nerves. How could she trace it to us?
3: I don't know. And that's what worries me. Flash your light around, but keep it low.
0: Early. Look at that.
3: Yeah. Looks like a black widow.
0: Dangerous.
3: Not if you don't touch him. See? He just sits there.
0: It gives me the creeps. Let's get out of here.
3: Not till I find what I came for. Yeah, the spider's gone. Look at everything. What stands out?
0: I don't know, Max. But if you're not leaving, I am.
3: Go, then, and leave me the light.
0: Yeah.
3: Wait. Look.
0: That black widow spider again. It's right in front of the door.
3: It won't attack. At least I don't think so. If you touch one by accident, that's when they fight back.
0: Look at it, though. Takes little steps toward us.
3: It's disappeared again. They don't like the light, I think. They head for dark corners.
0: I got chills just looking at that thing. I'm getting out of here, Max.
3: Okay. There's nothing here. Martha's bluffing.
1: So, Mrs. Hawthorne, it was effective.
2: Very. I'll need another one.
1: Are you sure you want to continue this, Mrs. Hawthorne?
2: Absolutely certain.
1: Very well. I shall have another for you tomorrow.
2: I hope you don't mind my calling on you at home, Max.
3: It's all right, Martha. Come into the study.
2: I've decided not to pursue this any longer, Max. I'm not sure I can make my evidence stick.
3: Sit down, Martha. Let's be friends. John and I were.
2: John hated your guts, and you know it. I know for certain that you and Hank killed John. But I'm giving up. You won't be seeing me again, Max.
3: Well, if you want it that way, Martha. But my door is always open to you.
2: Your courtesy doesn't impress me, Max.
3: May I drive you home?
2: No, thanks. It's a lovely night.
3: Well, then, good night, Martha.
2: Goodbye, Max.
1: Be careful, Mrs. Hawthorne. I must warn you. When the bottle is opened, be very, very careful.
2: I'll be careful. Here's to your health, Max.
3: I just had a visitor. Martha Hawthorne.
5: Oh?
3: She's giving up. She knows she can't prove anything. She's finally admitting it.
5: There's still that nosy detective to deal with.
3: He hasn't got a...
5: Oh.
6: Max, what's the matter?
3: Good Lord.
6: Max, what is it?
3: A black spider just landed on my desk.
6: A spider?
3: It's a black widow.
6: It is with the phone.
3: Going up the lamp.
6: Max, you gotta kill it.
3: I can't move, Hank. I can't move. It's so hideous.
6: Max, do something.
3: It jumped. It's on my neck. Get off. Get off.
6: Max.
3: It bit me. I'm bitten.
6: Max.
3: Oh, get an ambulance.
7: Mr. Thomas?
8: Yeah.
7: I'm Lieutenant Carey, 14th Precinct. I called on you after John Hawthorne's death.
8: Yes, sir.
7: I'd like some information.
8: So would I. I want to know how Max is. Why don't they tell me?
7: Mr. Conger died 10 minutes ago.
8: Max? Dead? I was too late.
7: You brought him to the hospital?
8: Yeah, I didn't wait for an ambulance. He was in pain. He was hysterical.
7: This happened at home?
8: Yes. Why do you want to know?
7: Well, a Black Widow spider death is relatively rare. Did he say anything on the way to the hospital?
8: No.
7: Where was he when it happened?
8: In his den. He called me from there. And I found him on the floor.
7: Huh. That's unusual. Black Widows rarely come out like that. They generally stay in their dark corners.
8: Well, this one didn't. It was awful hearing Max scream like that. I'll never forget it. Wait a minute, Lieutenant.
7: What is it?
8: She couldn't have known.
7: Who?
8: Martha Hawthorne. She visited Max last night.
7: The hit-and-run victim's widow?
8: Yes.
7: Well, you think there's a connection?
8: Well, it's crazy. It's wild. Mrs. Hawthorne accused Max and me of her husband's death.
7: Yeah, I know.
8: And last night she went to Max and told him she was, well, withdrawing the accusation.
7: So?
8: She was there. And then Max...
7: Are you suggesting Mrs. Hawthorne brought a Black Widow spider into his home?
8: It's impossible. But she was there.
7: I'll have a talk with Mrs. Hawthorne. Since you say she was evidently the last person to see Max Conger alive...
1: Back again, Mrs. Hawthorne. Well, I read of the man's death in the paper.
2: You think me a murderer, Carol?
1: No, no.
2: I'm an executioner. That man killed my husband. And I'm not quite finished, Carol. I'll need one more. Just one more.
0: Martha Hawthorne is a determined woman, and she has chosen a unique method for disposing of her husband's killers. Who can blame a murderer on a spider? But through it all, there is one risk to herself that Martha Hawthorne fails to see. We'll see what it is when Mystery Theater returns with Act 3.

Will you walk into my parlor? Said the spider to the fly. 'Tis the prettiest little parlor that you ever did spy. Oh, no, no, said the little fly. To ask me in is in vain, for who goes up your winding stair can ne'er come down again. Martha Hawthorne, still bent on avenging her husband's death, has one more victim of her bitterness to dispose of. But the victim is beginning to fear for his

0: Miss Hawthorne?
1: I'm trying to forget it. Why don't you?
0: No, we don't forget hit and run. But back to the reason for my visit.
1: Yes?
0: I don't know how to say this, but you visited Max Conger, and a short time later, he was bitten by a deadly spider.
1: Do I? No, I don't think I understand you right. Are you suggesting that I had something to do with a spider biting Max Conger?
0: Well, I know it's far-fetched, but we have to take...
1: Far-fetched? It's insane. How in the world could I catch one, let alone deliver it to Max Conger? Oh, Lieutenant, this is beyond belief.
0: But the curious thing is the spider. Black widows don't usually come out and climb up on desks. They stay in the darkness.
1: I know nothing of spider behavior. You're being taken in by Hank Thomas, Lieutenant. He thinks because I accused them that I'm responsible for everything that might happen to them.
0: You're right. Mr. Thomas is oversensitive, and that, coupled with my own curiosity, I hope you'll forgive me. I won't trouble you again.
1: I hope not, Lieutenant. I'm finished with the whole business. I'm moving away from here as far as I can.
0: I think you're wise to do that, Mrs. Hawthorne. Bitterness can really eat you up. I know. I've seen it.
2: I don't care what you say, Lieutenant. I'm in danger.
0: Now, Mr. Thomas, Mrs. Hawthorne can't possibly do you any harm.
2: She did it to Max.
0: Why are you so sure Mrs. Hawthorne is out to get you, as you put it?
2: Well, she's a hysterical bitter woman and a threat to me.
0: No, not Miss Hawthorne, Mr. Thomas, but someone is.
2: What?
0: The reason I'm pursuing this is because there is something strange. Two members of the same union meet with accidental deaths within 2 weeks of each other.
2: There's no one sabotaging the union. John Hawthorne had an accident. His hysterical wife's making waves. Now, if you won't protect me from Martha, I'll set up my own defense.
0: She told me she was forgetting the whole thing.
2: Yeah, she told that to Max Conger. And look what happened to him.
0: There's no way of...
2: Not for you, maybe. But I know different. That spider was no accident.
0: All right, I'll tell you what I'm going to do, Mr. Thomas. I'm going to post a guard at your home and your office. No one, including Mrs. Hawthorne, will be able to approach you.
2: That makes me feel better.
0: But I can't do it indefinitely. It's just until I can make heads or tails out of this whole thing.
1: Good afternoon. I'd like to see Mr. Thomas.
3: I'm sorry, no one's permitted in the office, ma'am.
1: Why, a police guard. Has something happened to Mr. Thomas?
3: Lieutenant Carey's orders. No one's allowed to see Mr. Thomas.
1: He's all right, then?
3: Yes, and Lieutenant Carey intends to keep him that way.
1: But I don't understand. I've known Mr. Thomas for years. I'm Martha Hawthorne.
3: Oh, yeah. Well, sorry, Mrs. Hawthorne, but he said you particularly were to be kept out.
1: I'm very sorry for him. He must be living in terrible fear. Can you imagine anyone being afraid of me?
3: Excuse me. Yes, sir?
4: Oh, it's you. Where's my secretary?
3: She's gone to lunch, sir.
4: Well, when she gets back, I'm going home.
3: Yes, sir.
1: Hank, what's the trouble?
4: Who's out there?
1: It's me, Martha.
4: Leave, Martha, now.
1: Oh, Hank, please. Hank? Hank? What's he doing in there?
3: You all right, Mr. Thomas?
5: I'm all right.
3: He's moving furniture against the door.
1: Oh, no, it's pitiful to see someone so frightened.
3: There's no danger, Mr. Thomas.
5: Not anymore. I've got the door barricaded. I'll send her away.
1: I'll leave now. There's no use...
3: Mrs. Hawthorne's leaving now, sir.
1: I feel sorry for him. I really do. So terribly sorry.
6: Be very careful, Mrs. Hawthorne. I must warn you when the bottle is opened. Be very, very careful.
1: So Hank Thomas won't see me. Well, we're...

0: see about that. And now, here's to your health, Hank.
1: Mr. Thomas, Mrs. Hawthorne's gone now.
2: She really gone?
1: Yes, sir.
2: Okay, but don't let her back in. Not even in the outer office.
1: Yes, sir.
2: You send my secretary in, will you?
1: Mr. Thomas, what's the matter?
2: Get it away. Get it away. Oh, Lord. Right. Get it out of here.
1: I can't open the door. You've got the furniture against it.
2: It's following me.
1: If I can just force enough to
2: get it off my back. It's on my neck. I can't get it off.
1: Hold still. I'll get it. Good Lord, it's a Black Widow.
2: Get it off.
1: Got it. I'll call an ambulance fast. What's the word, Lieutenant?
3: Dead. Heart failure. What's the matter with you, Joe? I put you there to guard him and... Bingo! He gets it with you right under his nose. I ought to have your badge.
1: Lieutenant, I swear nobody went into that office.
3: You said Mrs. Hawthorne left shortly before he started screaming?
1: About 2 minutes. Maybe less.
3: While she was there, in the outer office, did you see her take anything from her purse?
1: Oh, not a thing. I can swear to it. She wasn't there more than a minute. He told her to leave.
3: And she never went into his private office?
1: I wouldn't have let her. Your orders. Besides, Mr. Thomas had a chair pushed in front of the door. That's why it took me so long to get to him.
3: I don't understand it. I just don't. Mrs. Hawthorne left the outer office.
1: She went into the hall.
3: Then about 2 minutes later, Mr. Thomas screamed.
1: That's right. I had to force the door, and there he was with the Black Widow spider on his neck. I slapped it off his neck and killed it with a book.
3: It's more than coincidence this time. I've got to have a talk with Mrs. Hawthorne.
4: Coming. Who is it?
5: Lieutenant Carey.
4: Oh, hello, Lieutenant.
3: Miss Hawthorne, I must speak with your mother right away.
4: Oh, she's not here.
3: Did you know she visited Hank Thomas' office this afternoon?
4: No. I got home at 6. Mother wasn't here and there wasn't any note. I just assumed she'd gone shopping or something.
3: Hank Thomas died from a heart attack after being bitten by a Black Widow spider.
4: Oh, my heavens, no.
3: It happened minutes after your mother was there. Oh. From what I can learn from my guard, your mother never went near the private office.
4: Well, then...
3: But this right on top of Max Conger, it's just not coincidence anymore. The two men die in the same way shortly after your mother visited them.
4: Oh, this is ghastly, Lieutenant. I just can't believe Mother...
3: It is highly improbable, but how do you explain it?
4: I don't know. Look, I'll tell Mother you want to see her the minute she gets home.
3: I'd like to wait, if you don't mind.
4: Very well. Come on in. I'll get us some coffee. It's not like Mother to be gone so long without phoning.
3: It's 9 o'clock. Is there a friend she might have visited?
4: Oh, several. I could call...
3: Yeah, maybe you'd better. Because in 10 minutes, I'm going to put out an all points on it.
4: Oh, there she is. Hello, Mother? Oh. No, she's not here. Who? Oh, yes, I know. Urgent? Why? Oh, then Mother hasn't been there today. Yes, I'll have her call you.
3: Who was that?
4: Mother's reader and advisor. Someone named Caro. Well, she's been going to her for years.
3: Oh, one of those spooks?
4: Oh, Mother believes her. Unless she's checked with Caro, she won't... Oh, wait a minute. Oh, dear Lord. I wonder...
3: What is it?
4: Well, when Mother thought Dad was in danger, she told me this Caro was going to give her a spell.
3: A spell?
4: Yes, a spell to protect him. I just laughed it off. I mean, advice from the cards is one thing, but could this have anything to do with the spiders?
3: Where is this Carol?
4: Well, I don't know exactly. Somewhere near the waterfront, I know that.
3: I'll find her.
5: welcome. What can Carol do for you?
3: I'm Lieutenant Carey.
5: Police?
3: Now, don't get upset. Just a few questions. Mrs. John Hawthorne is a client of yours?
5: Yes, for several years. But what is the trouble? Has something happened to Mrs. Hawthorne?
3: No. But her daughter says you are going to give Miss Hawthorne a spell to protect her husband.
5: Some believe. Some do not.
3: Did Mrs. Hawthorne ask for another spell? Something involving spiders?
5: Then you know.
3: Two men have died from Black Widow spider bites shortly after Mrs. Hawthorne visited them.
5: When did the second man die?
3: This afternoon. My man killed the spider, and we've taken it to the...
5: The spider was killed?
3: Yeah, it's in the lab for study.
5: Oh, no. I warned her to be careful. I told her to be careful.
3: Then you did supply Mrs. Hawthorne with deadly spiders?
5: No.
3: But you're saying...
5: I did not give Mrs. Hawthorne spiders.
3: Well, what did you do, then? It's obvious that this whole thing started here.
5: She came to me for a deadly weapon, yes. She wanted revenge.
3: And you gave her the spider?
5: No! I told you I did not. How could an ordinary spider be depended on to do what she asked?
3: Yeah. That's been bothering me.
5: I gave Mrs. Hawthorne a potion.
3: A potion?
5: It was an elixir that caused certain changes in her appearance. Oh, it's a very old formula. Oh, dear God. The spider was killed. I told her to be careful. Lieutenant, you will not see Mrs. Hawthorne again.
3: What are you saying?
5: Must I spell it out, Lieutenant, word for word? The potion, for a short period of time, actually turned Mrs. Hawthorne into a...
6: I'll be back shortly with a final thought. Spiders have always given me the chills. They serve their purpose in the scheme of things, I suppose. But I'm glad they prefer to stay in their dark corners. Most of them, at least. I prefer to give them a wide berth, and I suggest you do the same in the future. I might also suggest that you think twice before killing one again. You never can tell. It just might be someone you know. Our cast included Robert Dryden, Evie Juster, Hetty Galen, Jackson Beck, and Dan Ocko. Associate Director, Marlon Swing. This is Hyman Brown, producer-director, inviting you to return to our Mystery Theater for another adventure in the macabre. Until next time, then, pleasant dreams.

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0: Come in. Welcome. Welcome to Mystery Theater. I am Hyman Brown. Blessed it is to be alive, but to be young is heaven. Youth, squandered gold so quickly spent. But how else could it be? If youth were the careful and prudent time of life, how could one enjoy it? If only you could have youth at a mature age when you would really know what to do with it. But that would be like having your cake and eating it. Well, who says you can't?
1: You want me to become a spy, Colonel?
2: What a horrid word, spy. No, never. Say better, a guide.
1: But you're saying I must report...
2: Victor, if a friend had a serious illness, wouldn't you do all in your power to guide him to a doctor?
1: Yes, but that's...
2: Different? No. Aren't those who ridicule the people's government also very sick? Aren't they also in desperate need of help?
1: Well...
2: As a true friend, have you a choice?
0: Our mystery drama, If I Can't Have You, was written especially for the Mystery Theater by Sam Dan and stars Russell Horton and Bob Caliban. I shall be back shortly with Act One.

They're young, attractive, talented, famous. Victor Belovsky plays the violin. Paskovya Suslov is the cellist. Sergei Badayev is at the piano. Each is a virtuoso, and they have combined to form this magnificent chamber music trio. They live in a country where this type of music is taken very seriously. They call themselves the February Trio. In their country, February is almost a holy word because it's the month of the revolution, an event that not only changed their nation, but the rest of the world as well. However, we are in a glittering concert hall where the trio, as usual, is holding its audience spellbound. But as you will discover, the beautiful harmony, the marvelous blend, the magnificent togetherness seems to exist only on stage.

0: Ooh, that's over.
1: Sergei, shouldn't we take another bow?
0: Oh, why don't you relax, Victor?
1: But they're still on their feet out there.
0: Well, I suppose we could milk them for another ovation.
1: Oh, look who's suddenly talking about milking an audience. I could have gone out for a smoke during your 16-bar solo.
2: Oh, well, the two of you stop it. Now act your age.
0: Dearest Praskovya, if Victor acted his mental age, we should have to buy him a perambulator.
2: Victor, are we having supper at the apartment tonight?
1: Of course we are. Oh, no, we're not.
2: Why not?
1: I have an interview for the television.
2: Oh, with whom?
0: With whom, do you think? With Mademoiselle Fifi.
1: Why don't you cut it out, Sergei? Her name is Marina Trigorin.
0: You should hear her. Mon cher, you play with such force. Formidable. Where does she come off talking like that? She's a girl from the Donets Basin. Her old man's a coal miner.
1: Sergei. You're just jealous.
0: Me? Jealous of whom? What?
1: Does the distinguished critic of Red Music Magazine go out of her way to interview you?
0: Red Music Magazine. You have to be a party hack to write for it. This Marina Trigorin with her pathetic pretensions, masquerading as a person of culture. She's a joke.
2: Why do you have to be interviewed at night, Victor?
1: Darling, the program is on tonight.
2: Well, where's the interview to be held?
1: At Comrade Trigorin's apartment.
0: Oh, don't you love the way he says that? Comrade Trigorin. Makes her sound like some serious, austere spinster.
2: And she isn't.
0: Everyone knows she got the job because of certain physical attributes.
1: Are you going to listen to him and ruin your evening, Praskovya?
2: Well, why don't we all go to the interview?
1: We can't. It's a rather small apartment.
2: Oh?
1: And it will be filled with technicians and cameras and cables. You know, those things turn into a madhouse. And besides, Marina doesn't like to have strangers on the set.
2: Strangers?
1: Well, you know, people who are not directly involved in the telecast.
0: Besides, the poor girl is really quite shy.
2: I'm going home, Victor.
1: Praskovya, darling, you know I could never seriously look at another woman.
2: Just try not to be late.
1: You are a great help, Sergei.
0: You are not being honest with her, Victor.
1: Ah, Sergei. Because one enjoys the nectar of a rose, does it mean one must forego the sweetness of all the other flowers in the field?
0: Oh, Victor, you have absolutely no moral sense.
1: How can you say that?
0: You don't deserve Praskovya.
1: Nobody deserves Praskovya. She's an angel. Too good for any of us.
0: Well, then let us say, you deserve her least.
1: And who deserves her most, Sergei? You?
0: I would make her happy.
1: And what do I make her?
0: Miserable.
1: Evidently, she would rather be miserable with me than happy with you.
0: Well, what do you plan to talk about on this interview?
1: I don't know what Marina is going to ask.
0: Oh, yes, you do. Stupid, insipid questions.
1: They're the best kind.
0: Really?
1: They're the safest.
0: Ah! Safety, that's the watchword, isn't it?
1: Sergei, what's gotten into you this evening?
0: I know what you'll talk about, how the aspirations of the people are expressed in music. What nonsense. Does the music care who plays it?
1: You might be a little bit more careful how you talk.
0: The only people who truly have aspirations in this country are the ones who are in prison.
1: Sergei, don't say that. Not even to me. Not even in private.
0: Why, Victor, would you ever inform on me?
1: How do you know this dressing room isn't bugged?
0: Why can't we talk about the government and what we really think of these insipid television programs?
1: Because we would wind up being exiled to the mines.
0: That's the kind of government we have.
1: Come on, Sergei. When did this country have a government that was any good? For the last 1,000 years, no matter who was running it, didn't the government always oppress the people?
0: So, you admit it.
1: The truth is, the tyranny does not affect you and me. It's bad, perhaps, for writers, artists, scientists, people like that, whose stock in trade is ideas. But you and I, we're musicians. We deal in emotions. Aren't we free to concertize as we like?
0: I'm sorry I started the discussion. You refuse to see it.
1: You're angry about Praskovya. What can I tell you, Sergei? The better man won.
2: Oh, Sergei.
0: May I
3: Come in, Praskovya.
4: All right.
3: I brought some bread and cheese and sausages. I knew with Victor away, you'd forget all about supper.
4: You always know how to do the little things.
3: Well, that's probably because the big things are beyond me.
4: Don't say that.
3: I failed to accomplish the biggest and most important thing in my life. Praskovya, what do you see in him?
4: Everything smells delicious. Oh, Sergei, I'm really sorry.
3: He's careless, unreliable.
4: Is this how you talk about your best friend?
3: Because he is my best friend. He has no secrets from me.
4: Unfortunately, love doesn't ask the right questions. Actually, love asks no questions. If love were sane and sensible, I'd be in love with you.
3: Would you?
4: You're a very logical, dependable person, Sergei. Both feet on the ground. You give a woman a feeling of security.
3: And still, you chose Victor.
4: I didn't choose him. Love chose him. Well, it's almost time for that television program.
3: Oh, must we watch that abomination?
4: No, you mustn't be so hard on people, Sergei.
3: Oh, wait till you hear this woman. You'll think I'm being kind to her. Go ahead. Turn on the set.
5: Good evening, citizens. This is Marina Trigorin with another sparkling melodic page from Red Music. And who is sitting here beside me but the world's handsomest violinist, Viktor Ivanovich Velovsky. Darling, show the people that radiant smile.
3: This is going to be worse than I thought.
5: The French have a word for him. Adorable. Viktor Ivanovich, darling, say something.
4: Oh, turn him off. He's said enough.
3: Well, he hasn't said anything yet.
4: He's already said everything.
3: What do you mean?
4: I can tell by the way they look at each other.
3: What can you tell?
4: Everything. They exchange the glances of a man and a woman who already know each other very well. Oh, turn on the set.
3: But you told me to turn it off.
4: Oh, turn it on.
5: His playing, as everyone knows, is absolutely, as they say in French, comme il faut. Millions know the man of music, but who knows the man himself? Is it true that you and that very sweet Praskovya Suslav, the cellist in your trio, are engaged?
6: Oh, yes.
5: Does Praskovya know how lucky she is?
6: Sometimes.
4: Oh, turn it off!
3: I wish you'd make up your mind.
4: It isn't going to get any better. Is it true that you and that very sweet Praskovya Suslav are engaged? Oh, you'd think I was a chocolate bar. What does he see in her, anyhow?
3: She is pretty.
4: Oh, what am I going to do, Sergei?
3: You could marry me.
4: Where did you find such heavenly sausage?
3: I said you could marry me.
4: Oh, dear Sergei, I don't love you.
3: You think you don't love me.
4: I know I don't love you.
3: Only because you refuse to give yourself a chance. Now, try me for a while.
4: Try you?
3: I love you so completely, you don't have to share me with anyone, especially Mademoiselle Fifi.
4: Oh, this caviar divine.
3: Look, it's not that good. Love me instead of Victor.
4: No, but you're his best friend.
3: Then why isn't he here to protect his interests?
4: He becomes infatuated easily. But he always comes back to me.
3: One day he'll meet someone who won't let him come back. He may have met her already.
4: Sergei, I...
3: No, you're worried. Already there are shadows, little lines of care on your adorable face. Praskovya, be in love with me.
4: But I'm not.
3: Try it. Who knows? Perhaps you actually will begin to love me. At any rate, it'll do you no end of good.
4: How?
3: Why does Victor feel free to try his wings? Because he is secure in the knowledge that his own little bird will never leave the nest. She will wait patiently, lovingly, for him to return. Isn't that so?
4: Well,
3: why not give Victor something to worry about? What have you got to lose? Praskovya. Pretend to love me. What can happen? Either Victor will behave himself, or you will discover that all along, I've been the one for you.
2: I don't know.
3: Look, we shall turn on the television set.
2: No.
5: It should be against the law for one man to be so handsome and so talented.
3: You see how she clutches his arm? Talons like a vulture.
2: Well, turn it off! Oh, how he eats it up, the fool!
3: Shall we give Victor something to worry about?
2: Yes, Sergei. We shall definitely give Victor something to worry about.
7: These things, they start out innocently enough. But when the loved one's attention begins to wander, someone suggests it's to make him jealous. However, as no less an authority on love than our own George Washington said, when we are young, we are made of highly combustible materials. But what burns brightly is consumed quickly. But you must agree that we are dealing here with some highly volatile objects. Mystery Theater will continue shortly.

0: Jealousy is always born together with love, as a very discerning French philosopher once said. And therefore we may safely assume that they are twins, and not just ordinary twins, but Siamese twins at that. They are indivisible. Where you find one, you must also deal with the other. Love and jealousy. Has anyone been able to separate them? Not in this particular story, anyhow.
1: We have no time to lose, darling Praskovia. You must leave at once.
2: Leave?
1: Of course. You shouldn't be here when Victor returns.
2: Where can I go?
1: To my place.
2: Your place?
1: From now on, you're to live with me.
2: But I don't love you.
1: For the time being, you'll pretend to live with me.
2: Well, as long as that's clearly understood.
1: It's understood for just as long as you care to understand it.
2: All right.
1: When you get to know me, really know me, as a man, not just as the pianist in a trio, you will awake one morning and exclaim, Sergei is the one that I truly love.
2: Oh, you are right. This will teach him a lesson.
1: Absolutely.
2: He'll come crawling back to me on his hands and knees. That stupid television person. Does Praskovia know how lucky she is?
3: Sometimes.
2: Oh, you'll eat those words, my fine Victor.
1: Well, shall we answer it?
2: It's your apartment, Sergei.
1: It has now also become your apartment, Praskovia.
4: Let me in, Praskovia. I know you're there.
1: Go away, Victor. You're becoming a nuisance.
4: Open the door.
1: We'll see you promptly at 9 in the morning for rehearsal.
4: I'll keep ringing this bell all night.
2: Oh, let him in, Sergei.
1: As you like, darling.
5: What's going on here?
2: Well, that should be obvious. I no longer choose to live with you. Instead, I have chosen to live with Sergei.
5: Why?
2: Because, in answer to a question posed by that intellectual giantess, Mademoiselle Fifi, I do not know how lucky I am to be engaged to the adorable, desirable Victor Ivanovich Volovsky.
5: Praskovia, you know I love you.
2: Me? Among others.
5: And where do you figure in this, Sergei?
2: Sergei is a fine, spiritual, perceptive human being.
5: Yes, oh, this fine, spiritual, perceptive human being doesn't hesitate one second to steal his best friend's fiance.
1: Steal? Is this some bourgeois society where one human being is the property of another?
5: Oh, cut it out, Sergei. Go ahead, Praskovia. Live with Sergei for a while. See what a pain in the neck this fine, perceptive human being can be. Spiritual. Oh, you'll come crawling back to me. I may or may not forgive you.

0: it's you, Viktor Ivanovich.
1: Yes, is there any mail for me, Olga Fedorovna?
0: No, the government should have a special post office just for you.
1: Yeah, all right. I'll look at all of it later.
0: So, Viktor, things must be turbulent at home, no?
1: Turbulent? Why?
0: I have never heard the trio playing better. Everyone agrees.
1: Oh, is that so?
0: Oh, yes. The more discord at home, the more harmony on stage.
1: Is that so?
0: She loves you, Viktor.
1: But she lives with Sergei.
0: Oh, a diversion. And only because you flaunt that blonde bombshell. Send that one packing.
1: Were there any calls for me, Olga Fedorovna?
0: Calls? Yes. You are to phone this number I have written down here.
1: Oh? Who is it?
0: I'm not to tell anyone of this call, nor are you.
1: That it sounds like the secret police.
0: Oh, are you mad? You must never say that. How do you know this office isn't bugged?
1: I don't have enough problems.
2: Come in. Yes?
1: I was told to see a Colonel Rostov.
2: I am Colonel Svetlana Rostov.
1: Oh. Well, how do you do? I had expected some...
2: Burly, bearded Cossack?
1: Well, maybe...
2: Won't you have a chair? Comrade Walowski?
1: Oh, thank you, Comrade Colonel. And I can tell you right now, the answer is yes.
2: The answer is yes?
1: Well, absolutely. You see, Comrade Colonel, ever since I was summoned here...
2: Invited.
1: Of course, yes. Mm-hmm. Cordially invited. I asked myself, why should the secret police want...
2: The guardians of the people.
1: That's exactly what I intended to say. Yes, the guardians of the people, who, I might add, never sleep in their zeal.
2: Please continue.
1: Well, I asked myself, why should they want to see me? Me, Viktor Walowski, a musician, a person who has done nothing else in his life but play music.
2: Nothing else?
1: Played music. Made love. I ask you, Comrade Colonel, what else is there?
2: You were saying...
1: Well, yeah, well, I said to myself, the only thing they could possibly ask of me is to have the February Trio play at a benefit concert for the widows and orphans of the secret police.
2: Ah, the guardians of the people.
1: Yes, yes, those valiant, ever-watchful guardians of the people, yeah. When I think of the poor, work-worn widows and those thin, large-eyed children. I tell you, Comrade Colonel, my heart weeps. Of course, the trio shall be honored to play.
2: That is not why you were invited to come here.
1: It isn't?
2: No.
1: But then, Comrade Colonel, may I ask...
2: Of course. It is our wish that you supply us with information.
1: Information?
2: Mm-hmm.
1: Well, what sort of information?
2: All sorts of information.
1: Such as?
2: Statements that might injure the people.
1: You mean you want me to be a spy?
2: A spy? Comrade Viktor, how can you say such an ugly word?
1: But
2: you see, Comrade Viktor, the people's government must be on constant alert.
1: Of course.
2: The imperialist enemy is everywhere.
1: Well, I wouldn't doubt that, but...
2: Spreading the infection of treason. Now, at first, treason may consist of cynical, sarcastic remarks, little jibes at the people's government. These may seem harmless enough, but they are the prelude to a more serious counter-revolutionary activity. Tell me, Comrade Viktor, have you heard anyone speaking in that manner recently?
1: I beg your pardon?
2: Have you heard anyone saying, nasty things about the people's government?
1: Ever heard anyone say things? No.
2: Do not hesitate to let me know if you do. I mean, you may think this makes you an informer, but it doesn't.
1: No?
2: No, of course not. Informer. Oh, what a hard, ugly word.
1: Yes.
2: In truth, what you become is something beautiful, a guide, a teacher.
1: Oh, yes.
2: For we intend to teach, to guide these deluded unfortunates away from the snares of the imperialists and home again to the safety and security and love of the people. You understand?
1: Certainly.
2: Ah, thus you do your friends a favor.
1: I've never been involved in politics.
2: Oh, life is politics.
1: But I'm always so busy rehearsing and playing that I really...
2: Of course. But you're not too busy to enjoy the delicious fruits of our glorious people's country.
1: No.
2: So then, like all citizens, you must also perform your duty. Now, I have here your dossier.
1: My dossier?
2: Of course. Everyone has a dossier.
1: Oh,
2: I shall make the following notation in it. Comrade Victor Velofsky, being duly informed as to the serious nature of the task demanded of him, gives his enthusiastic agreement to cooperate completely. Ah, you will notice I have inserted the word enthusiastic. You have already earned a plus on your record. Splendid.
1: Well, what if I don't hear any untoward remarks?
2: Ah, a person with as gifted an ear as yours? I'm sure you must hear a great deal, Comrade Victor.
1: Yes, Comrade Colonel.
2: And I know. I'll hear from you soon.
3: Speak of the devil.
1: Who was speaking of the devil?
3: We were speaking of you. Praskovya and I.
1: I'm coming in. Don't try to stop me.
3: Be my guest.
1: All right, Praskovya. Let's go.
4: Go? Well, we don't rehearse again until tomorrow.
1: Let's go home.
4: Home?
1: With me. You love me. I love you. We belong together.
3: Victor, I think you're reading the wrong notes.
1: You keep out of this.
4: Well, he can't very well. Sergei and I are going to be married.
1: That's impossible.
4: Why is it impossible? He's the best pianist in the world.
1: No, he isn't. He may be in the top 10. Is that a reason to marry him?
4: Well, I don't need a reason to get married.
3: So, you see, old boy?
1: Call me old boy. Don't patronize me with your superior attitude.
3: You're angry about Praskovya. What can I tell you, Victor? The exact words you told me, the better man won. Just wish me luck.
1: All right. Sergei, I wish you all the luck in the world.
3: See, Praskovya? He's really a good sport.
1: You're going to need all the luck you can get.
5: In light of certain information that is now in our possession, wouldn't you say there's an ominous ring to Victor's statement? After all, as we have just heard, Victor now possesses a certain power, but will he use it selfishly for his own ends? We must wait to find out until Mystery Theater returns with Act 3.

0: jealousy is the rage of a man. Therefore, he will not spare the day of vengeance. So the Bible tells us. Yes, and jealousy is also a two-edged sword, the most dangerous of all deadly blades, because once drawn from the scabbard, it may never be sheathed again. We continue.
1: Prascovia, darling, I told you.
2: What did you tell me?
1: I told you when you got to know me better, you'd be sure to fall in love with me. And you did.
2: Oh, I'm sorry, Sergei, but I didn't. I'm not going to marry you.
1: But you said we would be married.
2: Well, I know I said it. But that doesn't mean it's going to happen.
1: Then you didn't mean it?
2: No, Sergei. I didn't mean it.
1: Why did you say it?
2: Because I want to teach Victor a lesson.
1: You're using me.
2: Well, it was your idea. Weren't you the one who said, give Victor something to worry about?
1: Well, yes,
2: didn't you say, pretend to love me? What can happen? Either Victor will come running back and behave himself, or you'll discover that all along I've been the one for you. I'm sorry. The experiment didn't work. I can't help it if I still love Victor.
1: Prascovia, if I could only make you see things as they really are.
2: The way things are, I love Victor. I just can't help it.

0: Oh, don't stop on my account. It was very good.
1: Thank you.
0: Is Proskovia here yet?
1: It's early.
0: In the second movement, six bars after the letter E.
1: Yes, I know the part.
0: A little more attack might be good.
1: I thought I gave it a little too much.
0: It could use just a bit more.
1: I'll try it.
0: You're not going to marry Proskovia. I won't allow it.
1: You won't?
0: I won't.
1: What do you think you can do about it?
0: I know how to stop you, Sergei.
1: Do you?
0: A word to the wise should be sufficient.
1: Where it concerns Proskovia, wisdom has never been my long suit.
0: I'd hate to do it.
1: Hate to do what?
0: Stop you. Just don't force me. If I can't have Proskovia, nobody else can.
2: Proskovia, what are you doing?
3: Can't you see? I'm getting my things together.
2: Where are you going?
3: Home. To Victor.
2: Oh. You've decided?
3: There was never really anything to decide.
2: You can't go back to him.
3: Oh, please, Sergei. I'm sorry.
1: Yes. And I'm sorry, too. How sorry, you'll never know.
4: Come in, dear comrade Victor. You asked to see me.
0: I know someone who, as you so correctly informed me earlier, someone in need of guidance.
4: Yes?
0: A deluded unfortunate who ridicules the people's government.
4: A sick person in need of help.
0: Yes.
4: Ah, we have special areas set aside for that very purpose. And who is this person? A friend, Comrade Victor?
0: A close friend.
4: Ah, you are being a true friend to him indeed.
0: He completely misunderstands the function of a people's government.
4: Well, we must send him away in order that he may learn. And to do that, we must know his name.
0: His name?
4: Yes.
0: It's possible I've been mistaken.
4: Comrade, the first time is always difficult. You'll get used to it.
0: I'm sure I'm wrong.
4: Your best friend. It must be Sergei Berdyaev. You see, I had to help you. But I won't enter that detail on your record now. Go, Comrade Victor, and continue the good work.
0: Any mail, Olga Fedorovna?
5: Mail? Oh, the usual mountain. Oh, now what is wrong with you, Victor Ivanovich? Are you sick?
0: Yes, I'm sick. I have committed a sin.
5: We don't have sins in this country anymore. The government did away with all that. We have crimes, yes, but sins, no.
0: Still, I have sinned.
5: And what have you done?
0: Something so vile, so despicable.
5: I know who that is.
0: Proskovia?
5: No, your blonde friend.
0: Her? She's the cause of all my troubles.
5: The blondes usually are.
0: I have lost the love of Proskovia.
5: Why do you say that?
0: I saw the way she looked at Sergei. I'm being punished.
5: Do you mind answering that phone? It's for you.
0: Tell Marina I never want to see her again.
5: All right. If that's the way you feel about it. Hello? Who is this? Marina Trigorina. Oh, you want to speak with Victor? Well, he told me to inform you.
6: Just a moment. Hold on, Olga. I'll speak with her.
5: Had there been a taker, I would have won the bet.
0: Oh, hello, Marina. No. I've been busy. Huh? You need more talk for the magazine interview? I can't come over. I must practice at home. Oh, yes, 4 or 5 hours a day. Well, I wouldn't want you to get your editor angry. If all you want me to do is talk into a tape recorder... yes, all right. I'll be home in 10 minutes. Yes, Marina. Au revoir. How much more tape do you need?
4: I have enough.
0: I'm glad you got what you need.
4: Silly Victor. I do not have what I need.
0: What do you need?
4: Can't you guess? Mon cher. Kiss me.
0: I don't think we should.
4: Kiss me.
0: Well, all right, just this once.
4: Ooh, now, kiss me again.
0: But I...
3: Go ahead, Victor. Kiss her again.
0: Praskovya?
3: Yes, it's Praskovya.
0: Well, when did you get here?
3: Just a few moments ago.
0: Well, I didn't hear you come in.
4: So... You are the sweet and lovely Praskovya.
3: Yes, the chocolate bar.
4: Oh, but she is charming, Victor.
3: Well, I'm sorry I interrupted you.
0: No, no. Marina was just leaving. She came here to get some more tape for her interview. You see? There. That's her tape recorder.
3: Oh, you'll never change.
0: Darling, that isn't true.
3: When I think of how I loved you, how I was willing to crawl back to you on my hands and knees. I come here and find you making love.
0: Well, we weren't exactly making love.
3: Well, suppose I'd walked in 2 minutes later.
0: 2 minutes?
3: And you, mademoiselle, you think he belongs to you now, do you?
4: Well, what can I tell you? I suppose the best woman won.
3: You chose her, didn't you, Victor?
0: Praskovya, I didn't. Please, listen.
3: No, you listen. If I can't have you, well, neither can anyone else.
7: Hey, who's that at the door?
8: Open, in the name of the people.
7: It's 3 o'clock in the morning.
8: Open the door or we'll break it down.
7: No, please. Wait.
0: Say, what is this? Colonel Rostov. Svetlana, I didn't recognize you with your overcoat on.
9: Silence. Sergeant, search the apartment. Corporal, put his clothes in a bag.
0: But...
9: I shall now read the sentence of the People's Court.
0: Whose sentence?
9: Your sentence.
0: How could I be sentenced? I was never put on trial for anything.
9: You were tried and found guilty.
0: But I wasn't there to defend myself.
9: An irrelevant bourgeois detail. Citizen Victor Ivanovich Velovsky, you have been found guilty of anti-people's activity. You are sentenced to a 5-year course of re-education in the mines at Varemia.
0: Varemia? Well, that's almost at the North Pole.
9: Sergeant, take him away.
0: But you can't.
9: And if he tries to escape, shoot him.
10: Hello! Hello! This is Captain Zlotnik. Shape up. What is this, a rest home or a prison camp? Answer immediately when I call. Send in the new fish. Oh, things are too soft around here. Ah. What is your name?
0: I'm Victor Velovsky.
10: Ah, it's about time you showed up.
0: Comrade... Captain, there's a mistake. There must be a mistake.
10: That's what they all say. Oh, you're in the right place. I've been waiting for you.
0: You have, Comrade Captain?
10: And so have the other two.
0: The other two?
10: Yes, at last. I'm going to hear some chamber music.
0: Chamber music?
10: I can hardly wait to hear you play the Beethoven D major. The Ghost, they call it. It has such marvelous musical texture in that second movement.
0: But, Comrade Captain...
10: Now you have your violin. What are we waiting for?
0: I don't understand.
10: What's to understand? We're going to have a concert tonight. Or would you rather go to work in the mine?
0: Oh, no, no, sir.
10: You
0: no.
10: go in there and practice. And don't rush the adagio in the third movement. I heard you play it once. You got a lot to learn. Well, you got plenty of time inside.
0: Yes, sir.
3: Hello, Victor.
1: Victor?
0: Praskovya. Sergei, what are you both doing here?
1: Well, I'm here because you sent me here.
3: I'm here because Sergei sent me here.
1: And you're here because I sent you here.
0: Sergei, can you ever forgive me?
1: I think we've all forgiven each other.
3: And if we haven't, we should.
0: Praskovya, I love you. I always loved you, and I'll always love you. That thing with Marina Trigorin, she only came up to finish an interview. It meant nothing.
3: Oh, I know, darling. She told me.
0: She told you?
3: Mm-hmm.
0: When?
3: Yesterday. She's here.
0: Marina's here?
1: Yes. And now that I know her, I find her a very interesting lady.
3: Oh, I'm so happy for you, Sergei.
0: What's Marina doing here?
3: Well, what are so many of us doing here?
1: Someone probably said, if I can't have you, nobody else will.
3: Well, shall we begin, gentlemen?
1: I understand a mutual friend of ours is expected to arrive any day now.

0: Sweet darling.
1: And where will it all end? Oh, well. And. I'll be back shortly with a final word. It has been said, quis custodia ipsos custodes? Who shall guard the guards? Themselves. And not just the armed guards, the ones who carry guns and clubs, but the guards of all shapes, forms, and types, those who attempt to guard our virtues, our morals, our thoughts, and especially those who are self-appointed. Our cast included Russell Horton, Bob Caliban, Carol Tytel, Ann Williams. Associate Director, Marlon Swing. 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
4: Come in. Welcome. Welcome to Mystery Theater. I'm Hyman Brown, concierge of this halfway hotel, located somewhere between reality and illusion, and convenient to both. We speak of reality and illusion as if they are two separate and distinct states, but are they? Can one exist without the other? Aren't they like pain and pleasure, love and hate, life and death? Two opposites inseparably linked together, like two sides of the same coin. Yes, and so close are they that it's hard to tell where one begins and the other ends.
5: Major Morrissey, you realize you are disobeying a written order of General Wallace.
6: I realize that, Lieutenant. But General Wallace won't care. He'll be dead.
5: What?
6: You'll be dead, too.
5: Major, have you taken leave of your mind?
6: Tomorrow, there will be battle.
5: Well, there can't be. The enemy isn't within miles.
6: In 8 hours, we will all be dead. We will die bravely.
5: Major, are you saying you can see into the future? That's impossible. Nobody can see into the future.
6: I can, Lieutenant. I've been there.
4: Our mystery drama, The Other Self, was written especially for the Mystery Theater by Sam Dan and stars Howard Da Silva.

0: The belt is about 2 feet wide and, about 100 feet long. It moves slowly, and carried on it is a roll of things. Well, they start off as things, smallish, tubular plastic things, but all along the 100 feet of slowly moving belt, there stand men and women, and each in turn adds something or does something, then waits about 4 seconds, and then a fresh new thing comes by on the belt. Now take Oliver Townsend, that tall, blonde fellow about two-thirds of the way down the line. Every 4 seconds, here's what he does. He picks up a thing, gives the low end of it a turn, taps it with his finger, fuses it with one tap of a heat gun, sends it on its way, and picks up the next. And he does it to a kind of rhythm. He says, turn, tap, set. And he does this every day for 8 hours. How does he keep from going mad? Well, maybe he doesn't.
1: Turn, tap, set. Turn, tap, set. Turn, tap, set.
2: I don't know what else I can tell you, Dr. Heckman. Oh, excuse me. Yeah? Well, how do we stand today, Miller? No, that much, huh? Well, the overall percentage for the month is not going to be too good. Yeah, all right. We were just talking about this, Dr. Heckman. Absenteeism on the first shift is 20%. That means 1 in 5 workers did not show up.
3: And this is your usual pattern, Mr. Wallace?
2: It is getting to be our usual pattern.
3: These are all production line workers?
2: That's where we hurt.
3: Well, if it's any consolation, most production line workers have the same problem.
2: No, that doesn't help me. Orders are piling up. I can't fill them.
3: Why don't your employees show up?
2: They call in sick, mostly.
3: Are they sick?
2: I guess they are. They're sick of working.
3: You must admit, these are dull, monotonous jobs.
2: So, what can I do about that?
3: Try to make the job exciting.
2: Exciting?
3: Well, interesting.
2: Interesting? Oh, good Lord.
3: You could, for example, vary the rhythm of the production line. Have the place painted in more interesting colors.
2: Dr. Heckman,
3: the line itself, alternated with the components, could be things like pictures, little puzzles, slogans.
2: But my people have to watch what they're doing. They have to concentrate. Even music is out.
3: Then eliminate the jobs. Can't a machine be devised that would...
2: No, because those components have to be finger-tightened. You can't get a machine that can feel it or sense it.
3: Still, there must be people who actually thrive in this kind of work situation.
2: I never found any.
3: Is there anybody here who loves his work?
2: I never heard anybody say they loved the production line.
3: Well, they don't have to say it. There can be other testimony.
2: Well, like what?
3: Like a good record of attendance? Let's study the characteristics of those people.
2: Hey, wait a minute. There is one guy. The foreman was talking about him just the other day. He's been working for me 8 years. 8 years. And in all that time, he hasn't even been absent once.
3: Well, then, a clinical study is definitely in order.
2: His name is Oliver Townsend.
1: Turn, zap, tap. Turn, tap, zap. Turn, tap. Ah, coffee break.
3: Mr. Oliver Townsend?
1: Yeah, that's me.
3: Well, my name is Wilma Hickman. May I talk with you?
1: Well, sure. Why?
3: Well, I'm a psychologist.
1: Not kidding. I think that's great.
3: Why do you think it's great? Why do you think my being a psychologist is great?
1: Because it's better than not being a psychologist.
3: I'm afraid I don't understand.
1: It's so simple. Look, why are you a psychologist?
3: Because that's always been my ambition.
1: Right. So wouldn't it be terrible if you didn't become a psychologist?
3: I see.
1: You think I'm crazy?
3: Oh, no, no.
1: Oh, don't let it bother you. Everybody thinks I'm crazy.
3: What do you think?
1: Well, 50 million Frenchmen can't be wrong.
3: What does that mean?
1: Our doughboys used to say that during World War I.
3: Oh.
1: You notice I call them doughboys. Each war has a different nickname for the American soldier.
3: Really?
1: Yeah. The British are always called Tommies. Tommy Atkins, that is. But we keep changing. In World War II, our boys were called G.I. Joe. Civil War, it was Johnny Reb and Billy Yank.
3: Are you interested in wars?
1: Yeah. My war's the Civil War. I could drive you nuts. Well, actually, people around here give me a nickname. Shiloh.
3: Shiloh?
1: Didn't you ever hear of the Battle of Shiloh? It was also called Pittsburgh Landing.
3: Oh, yes. I think I remember.
1: You think you remember?
3: Well, I'm...
1: I sort of made the Battle of Shiloh my life's work.
3: Why?
1: Why not? Some people play golf, others bowl, hunt, fish. I've got the Battle of Shiloh. Do you work here?
3: Well, I do for a while.
1: Would you like to see the Battle of Shiloh?
3: Where?
1: Over at my place. The reason I asked is you seem interested. I mean, well, most folks think I'm a nut.
3: Oh.
1: Harmless, but a nut. A lot of interesting people were at the Battle of Shiloh.
3: Yes, I'm sure.
1: The Confederates lost the best general they had next to Robert E. Lee, General Albert Sidney Johnson. They also had Beauregard and Braxton Bragg.
3: Is that so?
1: You're not really interested.
3: Oh, I am. I am.
1: Of course, you had Grant commanding the Federals and General Lew Wallace. You heard of Lew Wallace? When he came home from the war, he wrote Ben Hur. There was another General Wallace, too. Bill Wallace.
3: Really?
1: For some reason, I feel very close to him and to that whole Indiana Corps.
3: Mr. Townsend, about your job.
1: They turned the tide at Shiloh.
3: Do you like the work you do?
1: Especially an outfit that was attached to them. Morrissey's Rifles.
3: Do you prefer it to other kinds of
1: work?
3: They
1: called it a brigade, but it was just an oversized company.
3: Tell me, what aspects of the job make it desirable?
1: Well, I've got all these soldiers, you see, made out of lead and tin. And everything's authentic. I mean, the uniforms and all.
3: Is it a question of being happy with your work?
1: I got everything and everybody lined up just the way they were that April morning in 1862. You have to see it. The line's starting up. I better get with it. Excuse me. Turn. Tap. Zap.
3: Did you really mean it?
1: Turn. Tap. Zap.
3: When you asked me to see the Battle of Shiloh?
1: Turn. Tap. Zap. Sure.
3: When?
1: How about tonight?
3: Fine.
1: Turn. Tap. Set.
4: Oliver.
1: Evening, Aunt Clara. May I introduce...
4: Oliver, when you said you were bringing someone home to supper, I didn't assume it would be a lady friend.
1: Aunt Clara, this is...
4: Oh, my, she's pretty.
1: This is Dr. Heckman, my Aunt Clara.
4: Doctor... Oliver, did you bring a doctor to see me? Now there isn't a thing wrong with
1: me. Dr. Heckman is going to see the Battle of Shiloh.
4: Oh, I might have known. Oh, please, come in.
3: Thank you.
1: Now, Aunt Clara, will you entertain the doctor while I get my men set up? It'll only take a couple of minutes.
4: Well, won't you sit down, doctor?
3: Oh, please, call me Wilma.
4: What's a pretty girl like you doing being a doctor?
3: Well, I'm really a doctor of philosophy.
4: Well, that's even worse. Well, when I saw you standing in the doorway, I said, oh, my, maybe now he found himself a girl and he'll come back to this life.
3: This life? As distinguished from which life?
4: Well, the crazy one he's leading now.
3: Oh, you mean at the factory?
4: No, I mean at the Battle of Shiloh.
3: I don't understand.
4: Oh, he's back there, all right. His mind, his heart. There are times when I even think... No.
3: Tell me.
4: No? You'll think I'm crazy.
3: There are times when you even think...
4: No, that... I even think his body is back there.
3: Well, that's...
4: You see? You're trying not to say it. You're trying not to say that's crazy.
3: Well, tell me why you think so.
4: Well, I don't have to tell you. Look at him when he talks. Listen to what he says. You'll believe it yourself.
1: Well, everything's ready. Now, how much time do we have before dinner?
4: Well, how long's the battle gonna last?
1: Oh, just a couple of minutes.
4: Well, in that case, fire away.
1: Now, you see why I need the whole basement?
3: Well, it's... I don't know what to say. It's unbelievable.
1: You have to realize it's nowhere near the real thing.
3: These tables, end to end, but they occupy the whole floor. And the soldiers... The soldiers, there must be thousands.
1: It looks like a lot, but you have to remember there were over 80,000 men involved. And I don't have anywhere near that.
3: All these pictures on the walls. Ah, I recognize General Grant. Oh, and wait, that general standing high above the Battle of the Table, he's also General Grant, right? How did you get that little statue to look like General Grant?
1: I don't know. I just bought a little statue of a horseman dressed like a Union Army general. And after a while, it began to look like Grant.
3: What are you telling me?
1: The truth. And look at the other officers. Now compare them with their pictures on the wall. That's Beauregard, and that's Buell, and Bragg, and Johnson, and Wallace.
3: That's fantastic. How did you get these made up?
1: I keep telling you. I just bought tin soldiers in Civil War uniforms. And after a while...
3: Wait a minute. This one here. Who's that?
1: Oh, that's Major Morrissey, commanding officer of Morrissey's Rifles.
3: That's uncanny.
1: What's uncanny?
3: This tin soldier. His face. It looks exactly like you.
0: Here we have a nice, conservative lady psychologist trying to solve one of the most searing problems of a highly technical age, boredom. And if she is not careful, she's going to find herself dodging bullets at the Battle of Shiloh, which took place more than a century ago. Well, dig in. Mystery Theater will return in a few moments with Act Two.

0: You've heard it said of certain people in certain parts of our country that they're still fighting the Civil War. Well, you'd be surprised how many people are still fighting the Civil War, reliving it, restaging it, rethinking it. And why not? It was a war that burned deep into our national consciousness, a war we cannot forget. A thoroughly, completely, uniquely American war. A complex war. A deep, brooding, and mysterious war. And like all wars, it brought out the best in us and the worst in us.
1: This tin soldier, the one who's supposed to be Major Morrissey, he looks exactly like you.
2: It's your imagination.
1: But anyone who can see would have to admit that...
2: No, probably, but it's a coincidence. Now, I promised you the battle. It is dawn, Sunday morning, April the 5th. The Confederates, under General Hardy, move against General Prentiss's division. I made up a special soundtrack on a tape. Fighting is general and spreads all along the line. Now the gunboats come down the river. And here is where Morrissey's rifles make such an important... Wait.
1: What is it?
2: Cease firing.
1: Was something wrong?
2: Something. Something's terribly wrong.
1: What?
2: Morrissey's rifles. Look at them.
1: What about them?
2: In position near the riverbank. See how I placed them?
1: Well, isn't that what they're supposed to be doing?
2: What happened to their rifles?
1: To their what?
2: Rifles.
1: Well, each one of them seems to have a rifle.
2: Those aren't the rifles they carried into the Battle of Shiloh.
1: I'm afraid I don't understand.
2: Something went wrong. Aunt Clara, come in here.
3: Well, now what's all this hollering about?
2: Aunt Clara, who's been in this room while I've been gone?
3: Nobody.
2: Now, don't say that.
3: Nobody ever comes into this room.
2: Somebody's been in here.
3: Now, that's impossible.
2: I can prove it. These soldiers, see?
3: What am I supposed to see?
2: These soldiers, they represent Morrissey's rifles.
3: Oh, none of that means a thing to me.
2: Somebody took away their rifles.
3: Oh, now, who'd want to do a thing like that?
2: Aunt Clara, has anybody...
3: No. And I'm no expert, but even I can tell they still have their rifles.
1: Oliver, why do you say they don't have their rifles?
2: Look at the rifles they're carrying. These were the 58 caliber U.S. model 1861s.
3: So?
2: But Morrissey's men were armed with Spencers.
3: Oh, but these are just tin soldiers.
2: They are not tin soldiers.
3: All right, they're lead soldiers.
2: They didn't go into combat with the guns they're carrying now, because if they had, the Union forces would have lost the Battle of Shiloh.
3: You know, dinner's just about ready.
2: Let me explain something to you. It was the Spencer repeating rifles that turned the tide, finally.
3: Well, I have no reason to doubt that.
2: See, these 1861s, you see, it's unbelievable how difficult they were to use. And that's why I promised my men Spencers. The 1861s took a paper cartridge. You would tear the powder end open with your teeth. Empty the powder down the barrel, ram the bullet down on top of it. You follow this?
3: You're holding me the way a snake hypnotizes a bird.
2: You pull the hammer halfway back, adjust your percussion cap, and then, finally, you're ready to fire. Do you realize that was the gun most men used on both sides?
3: Really?
2: Yes, but certain commanders were able to buy their men better weapons. I, that is, Morrissey, bought Spencer's for the whole company.
1: If you'll excuse me, I don't understand.
2: We have just started the Battle of Shiloh, and Morrissey's men, who saved the day with their rapid-firing Spencer's, are going into combat with the old muskets that can hardly get off two shots a minute.
1: Well, the Battle of Shiloh has been over for many years, so does it really matter what these toy soldiers carry?
2: Yes, it matters. The truth always matters. Now, what happened to the Spencers? These men were carrying Spencers.
3: Why don't we have dinner? And then maybe, like Bo Peep's sheep, they'll come home again.
1: She's a nice girl, Oliver.
2: Are you sure nobody came in here?
1: Well, the least you could have done... You could have seen her home.
2: Why would anybody want to come here and change those rifles? How could anybody do it?
1: Oh, maybe she's a little bit too intelligent for you.
3: But you need someone with brains.
2: I wish you'd leave me be, Aunt Clara.
3: Then maybe you'd leave that production line job and go back to being an architect, which is what you studied for.
2: There are enough ugly buildings in this world without my adding any.
3: I won't say another word. Play with the soldiers, if that's all you want out of life.
2: Good night, Aunt Clara.
3: Yeah. Well, good night.
2: What could have happened to those rifles? What could have happened?
4: Have you discovered anything, Dr. Heckman?
1: Yes, Mr. Wallace, in a general way. I've discovered... Wallace. Now, why does your name seem so familiar?
4: I can't imagine. What have you discovered?
1: The ideal type for this job is someone with a disassociative personality.
4: What does that mean?
1: Just what you think it might. You need people who live in two worlds.
4: How can anybody live in two worlds?
1: Your face. Where have I seen your face before?
4: About those people who live in two worlds.
1: Well, most of us do it to a degree. Even you.
4: Me?
1: Don't you ever daydream?
4: Oh, I'm far too busy.
1: You mean you have no secret place where you can be somebody else?
4: Well,
1: admit it.
4: Do you have one?
1: We all have our two places. The open one in the world, and the secret one that exists within ourselves. Which is more important to you, the life you lead in secret, or the one everyone knows about? Don't answer that too quickly.
4: Well, imagination's all very well, but reality is...
1: Fine. Then the people you need are the ones for whom the secret place is more important. Men like Oliver Townsend. Hire people like Oliver Townsend.
4: Excuse me. Yeah?
1: Wallace, I've heard that name and I've seen that face.
4: What do you mean? Okay. All right, I'll talk to you later. Well, thank you very much, Dr. Heckman.
1: Actually, I haven't even started.
4: If you can't straighten this out, you may be finished.
1: What are you saying?
4: I am saying we got a guy working here named Oliver Townsend. He hasn't missed a day's work in 8 years. So you talk to him, and this morning, for the first time, he's absent.
1: But that's...
4: Things are bad enough, but...
1: Mr. Wallace, I'm sure there's a reasonable explanation.
4: Well, if there is, you had better come up with it.
2: What could have happened to those rifles? What happened?
3: Oliver? Oliver! Huh?
2: Oh, I guess I must have dozed off.
3: You've been down here all night?
2: All night?
3: Was it 7 o'clock in the morning?
2: I must have fallen asleep.
3: Well, you'd better think about getting ready for work.
2: Work?
3: I'll have breakfast right away.
2: No, work. I can't go this morning.
3: What? Oliver, you realize it's the first time in how many years?
2: Call in for me, Aunt Clara. Say I'm sick.
3: Well, I hate to lie, you know. Is there something the matter with you, Oliver?
2: I got a problem. The rifles. I'm having a problem with the rifles.
3: Yeah. Well, I'll call in and say you're sick.
2: What could have happened?
5: Halt!
6: Whoa, there.
5: Who goes there?
6: Major Morrissey.
5: Major? We've been waiting for you to come back.
6: What's wrong?
5: They want to take our Spencer rifles away from us.
6: What are you saying?
5: We're to trade our Spencer rifles for these standard U.S. 1861.
6: Who says so?
5: Direct order from General Wallace. There's a lieutenant from his headquarters waiting on you in your tent.
6: You can't have my rifles, Lieutenant.
7: Sir, I have the order here from General Wallace.
6: Those weapons are the personal property?
7: No, sir. When your unit was mustered into the service, your equipment became the property of the United States Army. And headquarters feels that this particular equipment can be used more effectively elsewhere.
6: What's today's date?
7: It's Saturday, April the 5th.
2: That's right. Tomorrow's Sunday, April the 6th.
7: Yeah, I would venture to say so, sir. Now, if you would sign the receipt...
2: No, I'm afraid I can't sign that receipt.
7: But, Major, you must sign.
2: Corporal.
5: Yes, sir?
2: Assemble a squad. Unload our Spences from this officer's wagon. But
7: Major Morrissey, that is insubordination. I have a written order.
2: Not anymore.
7: Corporal, in the name of General William Wallace, I order you not to...
2: You heard what I said, Corporal. Now get moving.
5: Yes, sir.
7: Major, surely you don't think you can get away with this.
2: I think I can.
7: And the General will be down here himself the first thing tomorrow morning.
2: No, he won't.
7: Well, how can you say that?
2: Because by tomorrow morning, the Battle of Shiloh will have begun.
7: The Battle of Shiloh? What's that?
2: There's a little church, a little country church, a couple of miles south of here. And the folks call it Shiloh. And that'll be the center of the fighting when the rebels attack.
7: Major, there isn't going to be a battle tomorrow. The rebels won't attack. They're waiting for us to attack. Now, sir, so far no harm has been done, and General Wallace needs those rifles. Now, if...
2: In exactly 8 hours from now, General Wallace isn't going to need anything.
7: He needs to distribute those Spences among the sharpshooter platoons. It's important to him.
2: 8 hours from now, nothing is going to be important to General Wallace.
7: Major, what are you saying?
2: What's your name, Lieutenant?
7: Butterfield, but what are you...
2: Butterfield. Do you have a wife, Lieutenant Butterfield? Or a girl?
7: Major, will you listen to reason?
2: Go back to your tent, Lieutenant. Write a letter to your wife or your girl. If there's something you felt you never really told her, tell her now.
1: Oliver?
2: Oh, hello. Here, let me turn it off.
1: Don't let me interrupt anything.
2: No, I'd like you to see the whole thing from the beginning. I'd just gone to the point where General Wallace is killed.
1: Oh.
2: Yeah, you see, he was...
1: Wallace.
2: William H. Wallace.
1: That's where I heard the name before.
2: I got his picture on the wall, see? Up there.
1: Oliver. General Wallace, look at him. Who does he remind you of?
2: I don't know.
1: Well, the resemblance is uncanny.
2: I still don't know.
1: The face is the same and the name is the same. That could be a picture of your boss...
2: Mr. Wallace?
1: I've never seen such a likeness.
2: I never noticed it before.
1: Oh, yes, you have, Oliver. You have.
0: People from the past keep intertwining with people from the present. When Oliver Townsend combines himself with Major Morrissey, we may very well suspect that this may be going on in his own head. But we have a Brigadier General William H. Wallace and an industrialist named William H. Wallace, and both of them do look alike. And that isn't confined to Oliver's head. That's a fact. Well, there will be more facts to ponder when Mystery Theater returns with Act 3.

0: What do we know so far? We know that there are many dissociative personalities. In other words, people who live in two worlds. The first is a world they share, more or less, with everybody. And the second is a world that is all their very own. And things go along very well for a little while. But sooner or later, the worlds start to get mixed up.
1: Oliver, this picture of General Wallace, where did you get it?
2: I have a great big album. It has photographs of all the Civil War generals. They're all authentic, and I cut them out of the book and put them on the walls.
1: Mm-hmm. There are two worlds. You live in two worlds.
2: What are you saying?
1: You know what I'm saying. In one world, you're Oliver Townsend, a production line worker. In the other, you're Major Morrissey, commander of a Civil War rifle unit.
2: I wouldn't...
1: You won't admit it, but you keep giving it away. You keep seeing yourself as Morrissey. Now, that's true, isn't it?
2: Well, I...
1: But now there's another person who seems to be common to both worlds. Wallace. In this world, he's Oliver Townsend's employer. What was General Wallace to Major Morrissey in that other world?
2: General Wallace? He was Morrissey's superior officer.
1: And what was the relationship between Wallace and Morrissey?
2: They had very little to do with each other.
1: Very little or nothing at all?
2: Well, it was Wallace who took away the Spencers from Morrissey just before Shiloh.
1: Wallace took away the Spencers, yes. Oliver, tell me, why did you become interested in the Civil War?
2: I don't know. It just happened.
1: How long ago?
2: I was always interested, I guess.
1: What do you mean by always?
2: I may have been born interested.
1: Nobody is born with an interest in anything. These things are created by...
2: By what?
1: By opportunity, personality, experiences.
2: No. A fellow becomes a nut on golf or stamps. But a nut the way I'm supposed to be a nut on Shiloh. No, you got to be born with it.
1: Do you mean to say you were interested in the Civil War since the day you were born?
2: Yeah. Yeah, I guess that's what I mean.
1: But how would you know?
2: Well, suddenly it seems a guy goes overboard about certain things. But the interest was always there. He may not have been aware of it. And then one day it just...
1: How long have you been studying the Battle of Shiloh?
2: A while, I guess.
1: And what other battles have you analyzed?
2: Huh? None.
1: Why?
2: Well, it's just Shiloh is so interesting.
1: And why are you so concerned with Morrissey's rifles?
2: I don't know.
1: And after Shiloh, where did Morrissey's rifles go?
2: Where? Well, they must have fought their way farther south. I never thought about it. What are you trying to say?
1: I don't know yet. I don't know.
2: Turn, tap, tap. Turn, tap, tap. Turn, tap, tap.
1: Have a cup of coffee?
2: Oh. Oh, thanks. I haven't seen you around lately.
1: Turn, tap, zap. Turn, tap, zap. 8 hours a day.
2: That's how it goes.
1: 8 hours a day. Why do you do it?
2: I need it.
1: Why do you need it?
2: I have to make a living. I need a job.
1: Why do you need this job?
2: It's the only one I can get.
1: Why aren't you designing things like buildings?
2: Say, where have you been?
1: Where have you been?
2: I asked you first.
1: In Washington.
2: On a job?
1: It was related to a job. So now, where have you been?
2: Here? Where else?
1: Part of the time. And the rest of the time?
2: All around.
1: Around Shiloh?
2: You know, I learned something from you.
1: Really?
2: Yeah, to keep my mouth shut.
1: I'm not aware that I taught you.
2: Yeah, you talk about those two worlds.
1: Mm-hmm.
2: The private one should be just that. Private. My trouble was I let everyone know about it.
1: Well, do you want to know what I was doing in Washington? I was looking up the records of the Department of the Ohio, the Union Army Corps that fought at Shiloh.
2: What?
1: I was looking for Morrissey's rifles.
2: Well, you could have asked me. They were attached to the 9th Indiana.
1: I know. And later, all records of them were lost. Why?
2: It was a long time ago. And not all the records survived.
1: Is that the reason?
2: Well, sure. Look, do you suppose I could see you afterwards? I have to get back to work in another minute.
1: Mm-hmm. Turn, tap, zap. How can you do that all day?
2: I don't mind it.
1: I suppose you do need it.
2: That's what I told you. I need it to support myself.
1: No. You need it to support your other world.
3: Well, now, Dr. Heckman, that's going back a long time.
1: Yes, I realize that, Mr. Spencer.
3: It must be all of 9 years. We've had a lot of young architects come and go through this office. Oliver Townsend.
1: You don't remember him?
3: Yes, I remember him, I think. I could have personnel look it up.
1: Oh, thank you, but what I really need is your own human reaction to him.
3: As I recall, he didn't last long, maybe 6 months.
1: Did you fire him?
3: No, he quit.
1: Why?
3: Well, now I remember. He just walked into my office one day and said, I don't think I want to be an architect.
1: Did he give you any reason?
3: Well, I asked him. I said, son, don't you like architecture? And he said, I like it, but it takes up too much of my time and energy.
1: Mm-hmm. Well, thank you, Mr. Spencer.
3: Yeah, you're quite welcome, Doctor.
1: Spencer? Odd that your name should be Spencer.
3: Well, why is it odd? That was my father's name.
1: Well, there still may be a rifle called the Spencer, and it must have been named after its inventor. Are you related?
3: Oh, I think so, distantly. Why do you ask?
1: Wallace, now Spencer. No. It was Spencer and then Wallace.
3: I beg your pardon.
1: Mr. Spencer, why did you hire Oliver Townsend in the first place?
3: Well, he was highly recommended by one of the greatest architects in the world, the head of the department, State University, Professor Morrissey.
1: Morrissey.
3: Yes. Doctor, are you all right? Is something the matter?
4: Major Morrissey!
2: Lieutenant, you tell General Wallace if he wants my Spencer rifles, he can try to take them himself.
4: How did you know, Major? How did you know?
2: How did I know what?
4: That the rebels would attack. The battle's on. Now, you're to form your men by the river, close by to the ravine at Dill's Branch. Now, map coordinates 18 and 36.
2: I know where that is.
4: And you are to hold there. You've got to hold that position no matter what.
5: Major, last night you said they'd attack. How'd you know?
2: Now I can show it to you properly. Because Morrissey's men got the rifles back. You see, these are Spencers. See how they differ from the muskets carried by the other troops?
1: I'm not sure I do.
2: Well, it's obvious. These aren't muzzle loaders. These are breech-loading repeaters. That's why General Wallace tried to take them away.
1: Spencer, Wallace, Morrissey. Now tell me one more thing. Why Shiloh?
2: Shiloh?
1: Every one of these names appear in your life, your real life, except Shiloh. Shiloh was a church. But what else was Shiloh?
2: It was a biblical town in the land of Ephraim. And there, in a beautiful temple called Shiloh, was where the priests of Eli presided over the holy sanctuary. It was more than a tabernacle. It was a temple. Do you understand?
1: Yes.
2: With walls and doors and pillars. Oh, it was small, but it was magnificent. And it was my first exercise in design when I studied at the university. No one really knows what the Temple of Shiloh looked like, but I saw it so clearly. Now you must really think I'm crazy, huh?
1: No.
2: And that's how Professor Morrissey came to notice me. He was bowled over by the beauty of my design, and And that's how I became his protege. But when I graduated and went to work, I found out something. The temple is always being destroyed. The temple of Shiloh.
1: I don't understand.
2: That lovely temple, the Philistines destroyed it. And when I came out into the world, I discovered that wherever you build a temple, no matter where it is, what it is, the Philistines will always desecrate or destroy it.
1: And that's why you're no longer an architect.
2: I don't want to fight the Philistines any longer.
1: Maybe you didn't fight them long enough.
2: They always win.
1: And is that what you're trying to do now, be killed at Shiloh?
2: I'm not trying to be killed.
1: Yes. As time goes on, the battle becomes more and more real. The Holy Temple, and Morrissey, the keeper and protector, and Spencer, the practical man of building, and Wallace, who takes away initiative. You all come together at Shiloh.
2: I don't follow
1: you. Oh, yes, you do. Oliver, listen to me. You can't live in two worlds of fantasy. One must be real.
2: I have a real world. This one...
1: No. More and more, this one becomes an illusion, and the other becomes the reality.
2: That isn't true.
1: Soon you'll be back there. Your life will be back there.
2: I don't have that much of an imagination.
1: It will be real. And the next time you go back to fight the Battle of Shiloh, you'll be dead. Major Morrissey died at Shiloh.
2: How do you know?
1: Because I did what you were always afraid I'd do. I looked up the records. Morrissey's rifles saved the day. But they were wiped out. After Shiloh, they no longer existed.
2: Boys, our orders are to hold here at the river. We will obey those orders.
1: Don't go back there, Oliver. Don't.
2: Fire the way you were trained to fire. Steady. Calmly. Pick your targets. Keep under cover.
1: Oliver, come back.
2: Wilma.
1: Come back, Oliver.
2: Goodbye, Wilma.
1: No, Oliver, you will be killed.
2: I have to go. The Philistines are attacking Shiloh.
1: Oh, you said it, Oliver. You said it yourself. The Philistines are always attacking Shiloh.
2: Always attacking, always destroying. Hold tight, boys.
1: Oliver, come back.
2: Goodbye, Wilbur. Such a beautiful morning. Why do so many battles begin on a beautiful morning?
1: Oliver, you will die.
2: I'm willing to die for Shiloh.
1: Don't die for Shiloh. Live for Shiloh. Live for it here and now. Don't go back 100 years. Fight for it now. Here.
2: Wilma.
1: Oliver, the Philistines are attacking here and now. Save Shiloh.
2: It can't be saved.
1: Don't quit. Fight for it here. Fight now.
2: Wilma, my men need me.
1: Those men need nothing. They're 100 years dead. We need you. Oliver, I need you. Come back.
2: Come back.
1: Come back. And build 100 Shilohs.
0: I'll be back in a moment with a final thought. The temple is built so that it will be destroyed and then will be rebuilt again. And this is the story that is told and retold over the centuries. The secret place that exists within us all becomes a world, a second world. The secret world is Shiloh, and we must always decide whether we should be the builders or the destroyers of the temple. Our cast included Howard De Silva, Joan Lovejoy, Robert Dryden, Joan Shea, and Russell Horton. Associate Director, Marlon Swing. This is Hyman Brown inviting you to return to our mystery drama for another adventure in the macabre. Until the next time, then, pleasant dreams.

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0: Come in. Welcome. Welcome to Mystery Theater. I am Hyman Brown. Come in. What's that? Oh, yes, it is rather dark in here. You see, we never turn on the lights. We don't need any. At the Mystery Theater, all we illuminate is your imagination. We fill it full of ghostly radiations, mysterious emanations, and the eerie glow of terrifying images. And now we have a most unusual image for you. The image of a doll. Of course, you're asking, what makes a doll an image of fear and horror?
1: You've got to find it, Jimmy. You've got to get that doll away from him.
2: Okay, honey, okay. Give us a little time.
1: I don't have any time. If something happens to that doll, I'll die.
0: Our mystery drama, The Doll, was written especially for the Mystery Theater by Henry Slessor and stars Joanne Linville and Ross Martin.

0: Our story begins in the classroom of a small coeducational university. Not an unusual setting, but today these young men and women are hearing an unusual lecture. The guest speaker is Professor Eric Douglas, and the subject of his address is written in chalk on the blackboard. Let's step a little closer and see what it says. Homeopathic magic, ancient and modern. Let's be quiet and listen.
1: For thousands of years, people believed they could injure or destroy their enemy by injuring or destroying an image of him. And so they made likenesses in cloth and wood, in clay. The ancient Egyptians used wax. The wizards would take a drop of a man's blood, clippings from his hair or parings of his nails, and knead them into a wax figure.
2: You mean like a voodoo doll, Professor?
1: Voodoo belongs to the modern era, but the idea is exactly the same. Once the doll was made in this fashion, the victim was at the mercy of the sorcerer. So, you see, the doll is really man's oldest toy and perhaps his deadliest.
3: You mean that stuff really works?
1: Well, that is the strangest part of all. Sometimes it works very well.
2: You've got to be kidding, Professor.
1: Young lady, I wonder if you'd like to help me with a little experiment.
2: Me, Professor?
1: Yes. Will you come up front, please? Now, just for the fun of it, shall we make a doll?
2: Huh?
1: All right. Now, let's see. What shall we use? Now, this little towel will do fine. I'll just tie a knot to make the head. There we are. And now let's dress it up a little. Can you help me?
2: How?
1: Well, with some part of you. A hair from your head, perhaps. How about something you own? That ring, maybe. May I borrow that? Thank you. Now, we'll put that around the neck. Voila. We have an instant voodoo doll. Fascinating, isn't it? To know that the doll is meant to be a representation of you? Now, look at it.
2: I'm looking.
1: Yeah, well, keep looking. Now, don't take your eyes off of it. You can almost see your face in the cloth, can't you? It's almost as if the doll is you. Whatever happens to the doll happens to you. You, the doll. You, the doll. Sharing one body between you. One life. One destiny.
2: I still think it's silly.
1: All right. And let's see what happens when I take this letter knife.
2: What are you going to do?
1: Nothing. I'm merely going to plunge this knife into a meaningless piece of cloth.
2: No, don't!
1: Prudence!
4: You called me, Professor?
1: Yes. I want to know what you think of this record. Fred Cartwright sent it to me. Claims it's an authentic Dumbala ritual march.
4: I could not say, Professor.
1: I think it was probably recorded on Hollywood Boulevard. Well, that's enough of that. Well, what's become of Laura? Isn't she home yet?
4: She's just arrived, sir. She's in the living room.
1: Oh. Laura, darling. I didn't hear the door. You're very late.
2: Oh, I'm sorry, Eric. The match wasn't over until 6. It went to 5 sets.
1: And who won?
2: You know you don't care the first thing about tennis.
1: It's a young man's game. Not for old birds like me.
2: Oh, come on, stop that. You're far from old. Oh, Prudence, I hope I didn't spoil your dinner.
4: It's all right, Miss Fletcher. I'll go see to it now.
2: Eric, why won't she ever call me Laura?
1: Oh, it's just her way. You know how it is in the islands. A servant's place is a servant's place.

0: Am I?
1: You can't fool me, Laura. You're still a child of voodoo, just like Prudence.
0: No, don't be silly, Eric.
1: I know you, all right. When the full moon rises and the drums start to beat in the jungle and the serpent god Dumbala raises his hooded head...
0: Eric, stop it.
1: What's the matter?
0: I'm sorry. I have that awful headache.
1: Again? Well, come on, let's take care of it.
0: No, don't bother. I'll be all right in a moment.
1: Best time to stop it is early, right now. You listen to Dr. Douglas here, and we'll get rid of that pain in 2 minutes. Come on now, lie back.
0: All right.
1: Now, just relax. Just remember how we've done this before.
0: Yes, I remember.
1: That's right. Now, shut your eyes, Laura. Think of your mind as a large, empty cavern. And in the cavern, you hear my voice. Very faint, as if I'm speaking to you from far, far away.
0: Yes.
1: You feel at peace, relaxed, happy. Your head's clear. Your pain is gone.
0: Yes. It's gone.
1: Oh, you're happy now, Laura. You're happy to be here with me. With me, my darling. Aren't you?
0: Yes. I'm happy.
1: You love me, Laura, don't you? Not in the way you loved your father. You love me as a man. Now say it, darling. Say, I love you, Eric.
0: I love you.
1: Say my name, Laura. My name.
0: I love you, Jimmy.
1: What is the matter with you, Prudence?
2: I'm sorry, Professor. The dish fell from my hand.
0: What is it? What happened?
3: Nothing.
1: Nothing, nothing, my dear. You're fine. You're just fine. Prudence just dropped something.
2: I came to tell you that dinner is ready.

0: Well, so you had a good tennis game, did you? Was it mixed doubles?
1: It was, as a matter of fact.
0: Oh, who was your partner? Not someone named Jimmy, by any chance?
1: Why, yes. How did you know?
0: Oh, well, no mystery. You spoke his name while you were hypnotized. Who is Jimmy?
1: Well, his full name is Jimmy Collins.
0: You known him long?
1: About 3 months.
0: 3 months? Well, you never mentioned him before.
1: Oh, I'm sure I did. But I'd love for you to meet him, Eric. I'm sure you two would get along.
0: What's he do for a living besides mixed doubles?
1: He's on Wall Street.
0: Well, well. Maybe you've started choosing your friends more carefully, darling. I'm glad to see that. But, just the same.
1: Eric, I wish you would stop talking to me like a scolding father.
0: I am not your father. I was talking to you as a friend.
1: I'm sorry.
2: Do you wish dessert now, Professor?
0: No. No prudence, no dessert. Gotta stay in trim. Who knows, I might take up tennis yet. Laura, I tell you what. Why don't you bring this Jimmy around? I'd love to meet him.
3: No, I'm afraid I don't know much about Haiti, Professor Burnside. I've never been to the island.
0: Oh, but of course Laura has told you of her life there.
3: Oh, yes, she's told me all about it. In fact, you spent some time there yourself, didn't you?
0: Yes, a few years. That's where I met Laura and her father, as a matter of fact.
1: You can see that Eric brought back half the islands with him.
0: Well, I have my souvenirs, like this thing, for instance.
3: What is that? Looks a little tacky to me.

0: Well, they call it an Oanga packet. It's a charm the voodoo men use for every purpose. Some good and some bad.
1: We should throw out that awful thing, Eric.
0: Well, it was a gift made for me by an old mamaloy in Port-au-Prince. It's a protective charm, guaranteed to ward off the devil, and of course, Laura can tell you more about it. Laura's much more of an expert on voodoo than I am.
2: You mean just because she was raised on the island? Well, it's an interesting primitive study, otherwise sheer nonsense, of course.
0: You shouldn't have said that. You've offended Laura dreadfully. Laura's a believer, you know. She played with voodoo dolls the way other children play with Chatty Cathy and Betsy Wetsy.
1: Harry, please stop it.
0: Ask her, Jimmy. Go ahead, ask her if that isn't so.
2: Oh, I'd feel very foolish asking that question.
1: Oh, Jimmy, of course it isn't so.
2: Well, that's good to hear, frankly. I mean, it'd be a heck of a thing on our honeymoon, waking up and finding an Oanga bag in my slipper.
0: Did you say honeymoon?
2: Yes. Didn't Laura tell you? Laura and I are engaged. We're going to be married next week.
3: Professor.
0: What do you want?
3: It's late, Professor. After midnight.
0: Leave me alone, Prudence. Go to bed.
3: There is no chain strong enough to hold her.
0: What'd you say?
3: The girl is not of your blood. Why do you struggle to keep her?
0: Prudence, I can't lose her. You hear me? If I lose Laura, I die.
3: No, Professor.
0: Oh, you've got to help me. If you want me to live, you've got to help me.
3: There is nothing anyone can do.
0: There is something that you can do.
3: What is that?
0: I've been thinking about it all night. Prudence, you can make a doll.
4: Well, what have we here? A four-sided triangle. Professor Eric Douglas, young Laura Fletcher, Jimmy Collins, and a servant named Prudence. Or is this going to turn out to be a five-sided triangle, with the fifth member of the equation, a doll? We'll find out when I return shortly with Act Two.

0: A week has passed since Laura Fletcher made her earth-shaking announcement to Professor Eric Douglas. The announcement which turned the professor's world completely upside down. But for a man who has looked into the future and found it weak and empty, Eric seems like a happy man at the moment as he listens to the sounds of the Damballa ceremony and waits for Laura to enter the room.
1: Eric, I'm here.
2: Laura, well, let me stop this racket. Well, don't you look lovely?
1: And don't you look well? Eric, I can't tell you how good it is to see you smiling.
2: Well, I've got something to smile at, all right, myself. I don't know what came over me that night, Laura. I just was not myself. I couldn't let you run off and get married without my blessing. And a suitable present, of course.
1: A present? Eric, you shouldn't have.
2: You've always admired this ivory charm, and I want you to have it. You and Jimmy.
1: Oh, Eric, it's beautiful. It must be priceless.
2: Well, it's not as priceless as our friendship. I wouldn't want anything to happen to that.
1: Oh, thank you so much. Jimmy will be as thrilled with it as I am.
2: I think we should talk before you go away, darling. I think we should talk about your father.
1: What about him?
2: I have to ask you this, Laura. Whether or not you've ever told your fiancé the full story.
1: I've told him quite a lot.
2: Including the way it ended for him?
1: Don't talk about it now, Eric. Please.
2: You know, I still blame myself. I knew that Harry wasn't right in the head. I could see the signs, and I shouldn't have let it go as far as I did.
1: Please, Eric. You know that I cannot bear to remember that time.
2: I know. You were only 14, but you witnessed it all. His mad delusions.
1: Don't. Oh, my head.
2: Laura, what is it?
1: It's that.
2: The pain again?
1: Yes.
2: Oh, poor darling. Here, come on. Lean back.
1: It happens every time. I remember my father.
2: Shh. Now. Don't talk. Just lean back. Relax. Close your eyes.
1: Yes. Thank you, Eric. Thank you.
2: Now breathe deeply, darling. Deeply. Now you remember how we do this together. How we make the pain disappear. How you clear your mind of everything but the sound of my voice.
1: Yes.
2: You can't hear anything but me now, Laura. Just my voice echoing in your mind. You're asleep now. You're so deeply asleep that you won't waken until I tell you. You won't know anything but what you hear me say. Do you understand?
1: Yes. I understand.
2: That's it, my darling. Deep. Deep. Deep. Prudence? Prudence?
3: Yes, Professor. I'm here.
2: Bring it to me.
3: No, Professor, this is wrong.
2: Bring me the box, Prudence.
3: Very well. Here.
2: Yes. Yes, Prudence, a beautiful doll. That's a beautiful likeness. Laura? Laura? Open your eyes.
1: Yes.
2: What do you see, Laura?
1: I see.
2: Oh!
4: it's all right. Don't cry anymore.
5: What happened? What happened to me?
4: Nothing. Nothing at all. You were asleep and you had a bad dream.
5: Asleep?
4: Yes. You had one of your headaches, do you remember? And I put you under hypnosis, and then I decided to let you sleep it off. You seem so tired.
5: Mark, I feel so strange.
4: I know. The truth is... Well, I'm not sure that you're well.
5: What do you mean?
4: When do you and Jimmy plan to get married?
5: This weekend.
4: I can't help wondering if that's wise.
5: What do you mean?
4: I wonder if you're well enough. You seem so run down, and the headaches are obviously worse. It took a long, long time to make you lose the pain.
5: Eric, Jimmy and I are getting married. This Saturday. We're driving to Crompton late, and we're getting married by a justice of the peace. Nothing is going to change that. Nothing.
6: You sure you feel okay, Laura?
1: Yes, I'm all right.
6: You've hardly said a word since we started out.
1: Well, a girl doesn't run off to get married every day of her life. I need time to reflect.
6: Haven't changed your mind, I hope.
1: No, I haven't changed my mind.
6: Well, what's that cold sweat all about? It's not another one of your headaches, is it?
1: No. It's just nerves. It's bridal jitters. You know, maybe if you didn't drive so fast.
6: I can't help it. I'm in a hurry.
7: To rip the bell off the door, young man.
6: I'm sorry about that. My name is Collins. I called this morning about the wedding.
7: Oh, the judge is inside. He's near deaf as a post, so better make the I do's good and loud.
6: I intend to.
8: Oh. Come in. Come on. Come in, folks. Mom will act as witness.
6: Fine.
8: Young lady, you stand here. Next to the young man.
7: Honey, are you all right?
1: Huh? Oh, yes, I'm fine.
7: You sure you wouldn't like a glass of water?
1: Oh, no. No, thank you.
6: Steady, honey. It only hurts for a minute.
8: Dearly beloved, we're gathered together here in the sight of God, in the face of this company, drawing together this man and this woman, holy matrimony.
6: What's wrong?
8: Which is an honorable state instituted by God.
1: Just a little shortness of breath.
8: Signifying unto us, Mr. Union, as the church Christ and his church,
1: which
8: holy estate Christ adorned.
1: Oh, Jimmy. What's the matter?
8: What's the matter?
7: I've got this awful pain. This terrible pain. Oh!
6: Raining.
1: Oh, Jimmy. I'm so sorry.
6: Oh, honey, now, come on. Don't be sorry. Just take it easy, that's all. That's what the doctor said.
1: I do feel better now. Much better.
6: Oh, who would have thought the day'd turn out like this? Stuck in a cheap motel across the street from the Justice of the Peace. We're not even married yet. It'd be deliciously sinful if it weren't for this miserable room.
1: Jimmy.
6: What is it?
1: Oh, God. Jimmy, help me.
6: What's the matter, honey? Is the pain again?
1: No. No, it's something else. Jimmy, I have to get up.
6: Oh, come on, stay
1: I have to get
6: bed,
1: up.
6: Darling, you heard the
1: doctor. I have to move.
6: Laura!
1: Jimmy! Oh, Jimmy!
6: Lord, you hit the wall.
1: I can't stop myself.
6: Oh, Laura, stop!
1: Hold me, Jimmy, hold me! I can't stop myself!
6: Come on, darling, don't fight me! Don't fight me, stop! Flinging yourself around this way...
1: Oh, I can't help it! I can't! I have to move!
6: Look out for the table!
1: Oh, what's happening to me? I have to get some control of myself. I don't
6: Laura.
1: Belong to myself anymore.
6: Laura!
4: I can't tell you how sorry I am, Jimmy, but I also can't say that I'm surprised.
6: Well, what do you mean?
4: Well, my field is anthropology, but I'm not a complete stranger to the psychological sciences. In my opinion, Laura's problem is the result of a conflict, the difference between two worlds, the world of everyday reality and the dark world of superstition. No matter how much she laughs about it now, Laura grew up believing in devils and zombies and voodoo dolls.
6: Come on, I just can't believe that.
4: Well, that's why I feel so strongly that Laura, well, she just isn't ready for marriage. Well, here, let me show you something.
6: What is that?
4: It's a doll. Now, as you can see, it's a very good likeness of Laura. Prudence is an artist of sorts.
6: Your servant made this?
4: Yes. It's her hobby. It's a sort of sculpture. But what do you suppose Laura did when she saw this doll? She screamed. She was horrified. She thought it was a voodoo effigy. And whatever happened to the doll would happen to her.
6: No, Professor, I'm sorry. I just can't buy that explanation.
4: Yes, I was afraid that you wouldn't.
6: Laura's too sensible. This is all such childish stuff.
4: Would you care to test the theory?
6: Test it?
4: How? Yeah. Well, would you be willing to conduct a little experiment?
6: I might. Depends on what it is.
4: All right, I'll tell you. At exactly 9 o'clock this evening, I will take our little doll here and bring it to that fireplace. And I'll hold the doll over the flames, high enough so that it won't be scorched, but low enough so that it can feel the heat.
6: Oh, dolls don't feel.
4: No, no. Dolls don't. But Laura is another matter. You tell her what I'm doing. Tell her about the experiment, and then see how she reacts.
6: I'm sorry, I don't like politics, Professor.
4: I just want you to know what you're up against, Jimmy. Now remember, exactly 9 o'clock.
1: I don't understand you sometimes, Jimmy. I mean, I know you saw Eric. You told me you were going to.
6: All right, I saw him.
1: And?
6: He just told me a lot of nonsense, that's all.
1: About me? And my father?
6: About you and voodoo dolls.
1: What did he say exactly?
6: Laura, why did he have that doll made?
1: What doll?
6: You know, the one that looks like you.
1: What are you talking about?
6: You said you saw it, didn't you?
1: No. I never saw any such thing, Jimmy. He must have been joking. He must have been putting you on for
6: I
1: some
6: saw
1: reason.
6: The thing, darling.
1: You what?
6: I saw the doll. It was about this big and obviously hand-carved and... Well, it did look like you, Laura. Same long blonde hair, blue eyes, very much like you. That woman knows how to carve.
1: Woman? You mean Prudence? The servant?
6: Yes, that's what he said. That she made the doll and that you actually think... Laura, you can't believe in voodoo. Not really.
1: Oh, dear God. Then that explains it. That explains everything.
6: What?
1: The pain in my chest, it was like a... like the thrust of a needle.
6: Oh, now, come on.
1: And the way I lost control is if I did... like I was being flung about like a doll. It was exactly like a helpless doll.
6: Now, cut that out. You know that isn't so. You're just convincing yourself of this nonsense. It's all in your mind.
1: But what else explains it, Jimmy? What else? As long as he has that doll, he has me.
6: Shh. Honey, please. That's crazy.
1: You've got to find it, Jimmy. You've got to get that doll away from
6: me. Okay, honey. Just give us a little time.
1: I don't have any time. If something happens to that doll, I'll die.
6: No, Laura, you can't really believe that. I want you to prove that isn't true, and you can tonight.
1: What do you mean?
6: That nutty friend of yours said he was going to try a little experiment tonight, just to prove the point to me. Well, I want you to disprove it.
5: What sort of experiment?
6: He said that exactly 9 o'clock he was going to take the doll and bring it to the fireplace.
5: Oh, no.
6: He said he was going to hold it over the flames high enough for the doll to feel the heat. And he said you'd feel it, too.
5: Oh, Lord, Jimmy. What time is it?
6: It's 20 of 9. We'll get out of here.
5: No.
6: We'll go back to my place and we will prove him wrong, darling. Prove him a liar.
5: Oh, God, I'm getting warm. I'm getting terribly warm, Jimmy.
6: That's your imagination.
5: No, but if...
6: Oh, honey, he said 9 o'clock. Wait a minute. The watch isn't going.
5: Jimmy, look. That clock on the wall, it is not.
6: Oh, for Pete's sake.
5: Oh, Jimmy, it's happening. It's really happened.
6: Lord, now don't. Come on, you've got to fight this. It's only suggestion. It's hypnosis.
5: He's killing me. He is burning me alive.
6: Honey, no, darling, no.
5: Stop him, Jimmy. I'm on fire. I'm on fire.
0: Yes, the mind is a powerful weapon. And when it's turned against ourselves, it's the most dangerous weapon on earth. We'll find out what Laura and Jimmy can do about the doll that menaces her when Mystery Theater returns shortly with Act 3.

0: Professor Douglas's experiment has succeeded only too well, and it has also succeeded in convincing Jimmy Collins that something has to be done to save the sanity and even the life of the woman he loves, and that the best place to be in would be the home of Professor Douglas, his servant Prudence, and the doll itself.
1: Oh. Hello, Miss Fletcher.
2: Hello, Prudence. Is Professor Douglas home?
1: No, miss. He's gone.
3: Gone where?
1: On a lecture tour. He took the early morning train not half an hour ago.
3: When do you expect him back?
1: Not 4 days, he said.
2: Prudence, I have to talk to you. Please let us in.
1: Yes, miss.
2: Prudence, when my fiancé was here the other day, the professor showed him a doll.
1: A doll, miss?
2: He said you made it.
1: I made no doll, miss.
3: I saw it, Prudence. It was in a black cardboard box about this big. And he took it out of this break front here.
1: I know nothing of a doll, sir.
3: All right. Suppose we look for ourselves.
1: Please, sir.
2: Jimmy, is it there?
3: No, it's empty.
1: Please. I cannot allow this.
3: All right, where's the doll, Prudence?
1: I don't know.
2: Please, you have to help me, Prudence. You don't know what he's doing with that doll. He's making voodoo magic with it. Do you understand?
1: I am a Christian, Miss Fletcher.
2: You know what I'm talking about. He's putting a spell on me, Prudence. He's using that doll you made to make me do his bidding. He wants to stop me from marrying.
1: He thinks only of your happiness, miss. You are like his daughter.
2: He is torturing me. Would a father torture his own child?
3: You've got to help us find him, Prudence. You must know where he's staying.
1: I'm sorry. I know nothing.
3: All right. Then the least you can do is give him a message. You tell him for me, for both of us, that his game isn't going to work. That Laura and I are leaving too, and we're not coming back. He'll never see her again. Did you get that? No matter what he does, he'll never see her again. Did you get that? No matter what he does, he will never see Laura again.
4: Prudence? Prudence? Where are you?
1: Here, Professor. Did you have a good tour?
4: Yes. No. I don't remember. It was endless. Seems like far more than 3 days.
1: They were here, Professor.
4: Who?
1: Miss Fletcher and her young man. They came to see you and to find the doll.
4: You didn't let them?
1: No. It is still hidden.
4: Good.
1: The girl says you are torturing her.
4: Only for her own good, Prudence. I swear that. This man Collins is wrong for her, and I had to prevent the marriage.
1: Why, Professor?
4: Because her father asked me to watch over her, to protect her. That's why I asked you to make the doll, so that I could trick her into believing that I had some control over her. Nothing else would have worked.
1: It was not a trick.
4: Of course it was, Prudence.
1: No, Professor. The doll was made because Dambala commands. With her image, her hair, a drop of her blood. Now the girl and the doll have become sharers of the same soul.
4: Prudence, you're slipping back into the jungle. Doll has no powers. Laura reacted only to suggestion.
1: The doll is her. She is the doll. Only the sorcerer can break the spell.
4: I'm tired, Prudence. I can't cope with mumbo-jumbo tonight.
1: Professor, lift the spell from the doll.
4: Oh, for heaven's sake, there is no such thing, Prudence.
1: Call the girl. Tell her I will ask Dambala Uida to unchain her spirit from the doll.
4: No, I will not do anything of the kind.
1: Why? Because you don't want her to marry?
4: That's right.
1: Because you want her for yourself?
4: What kind of talk is that? I'm more than twice her age.
1: But you still want her. I have eyes. I have ears. I will call the girl. I will tell her that the doll is here. And that you will lift the spell from it.
4: Stop that. Put that phone down. Now, you stay out of this. You hear me?
1: I made the doll for you. Now I will unmake its evil.
4: I told you to put that phone down. Down here. Now stop. You're scratching my face. Look what you've done, you witch. You're drawing blood.
1: I'm sorry. I didn't mean...
4: You have meddled enough in my life. Now get out of here. I don't want to see your ugly face again. I want you out of here by tomorrow morning. Do you hear me?
1: Yes, Professor. I heard you.

0: A moment. Laura.
1: Hello, Eric. You know Jimmy Collins, of course.
0: What are you doing here?
2: Sorry to be such early arrivals, Professor. We wanted to make sure you didn't go off to another lecture this morning.
0: I have nothing to say to you, Mr. Collins.
2: Don't plan to stay long, Professor. Only until you give us that doll.
0: The doll?
2: That's right.
0: But for heaven's sake, you're really serious, aren't you? You really believe that doll has some mysterious powers.
1: It doesn't matter, Eric. I'd just feel better if you'd let me have it. I know it's here.
0: How do you know that? Who told you?
1: Prudence called me.
0: Prudence?
1: Yes, very late last night. She told us that the doll is in the hall closet. In a black box.
0: She lied to you. Woman's gone crazy. I had to fire her.
2: Want me to look in the closet, Professor?
0: How dare you? I could have you arrested for what you're doing.
1: Eric, please. We've been friends. Friends for such a long time.
0: Friends. That is a beautiful word, isn't it? Friends. Almost as good a word as father. That is all I ever meant to you.
1: Oh, Eric.
2: Let's have the doll, Professor.
0: Oh, yes, the doll. The voodoo doll. Mr. Collins, I think that you are as mad as she is.
1: Maybe I am mad, Eric. But I am afraid of the doll. I can't help myself. So please, please let me have it.
2: I'll give you 1 minute to lead us to the doll, Professor.
0: Oh, and then what will you do? Pump me full of lead?
2: And I'll find it myself. In the course of it, I might break quite a few things. Quite a few things in the process. Things you may value.
0: All right, I will show you the doll. There. Is that what you're after?
1: It does look like me. I think I remember seeing it once before, but it's as if it was in a dream.
2: I'll take that, Professor.
0: Stop right there!
2: What?
0: Now, suppose I didn't give you the doll. Suppose I smashed its head instead.
1: Eric!
0: All I have to do is smash the head against this wall. One sharp blow, and the head is broken. The skull caved in. The pretty blue eyes shut forever. Huh? Shall I, Laura?
1: Eric, why are you doing this to me?
0: You smashed my life, didn't you? You didn't care what happened to me?
1: Oh, Eric, but I do care.
0: You walked out with him. You left me for him. Well, here's what he... Then...
1: Oh!
0: You... What is it? Laura?
1: Professor... Eric, what's the matter? Jimmy, what's the matter with him?
3: My chest...
1: Jimmy!
4: It's a heart attack. I think he's dead.
1: Oh, my God. Are you sure?
4: Look at his face.
1: Oh, no.
4: There's no sign of a pulse. He's gone, Laura.
1: Oh, no.
4: Lord, just like that. Must have been the excitement.
5: No, it was not.
1: Prudence.
5: The spell is lifted, miss. When the sorcerer dies, the spell dies with him.
4: What's that in her hand?
1: Prudence, what are you doing with that knife?
5: It was the only way, miss.
2: Wait a minute. She's got something else, some kind of doll.
1: Prudence, you didn't.
5: His skin and his blood from my fingernails, his curse from my lips and heart.
1: Oh, horrible. She killed him.
4: Oh, no, no, Laura, no. It was a coronary. Only a coronary, I think.
6: I'll be back shortly with a final thought. Well, personally, I don't think I'll ever trust a doll again. Not Raggedy Ann or Betsy Wetsy or even that paper doll they used to sing about. Of course, There's no question in my mind that Professor Douglas died of natural causes, as opposed to supernatural. Our cast included Joanne Linville, Ross Martin, Virginia Gregg, and Carl Swenson. Associate Director, Marlon Swing. This is Hyman Brown, producer-director, inviting you to return to our Mystery Theater for another adventure in the macabre. Until next time, then, pleasant dreams.

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0: Come in. Welcome. Welcome to Mystery Theater. I am Hyman Brown. This is a story of something lost and never found again. A sob story, a strange story, but in no sense a warning. For certainly no one of us listening could ever be caught up in such a set of circumstances. Or could we? How sure is any of us of our destiny?
1: Tom, take it easy.
2: I can't, Laura. You don't understand.
1: No, why not? I love you. Why can't I understand what possesses you?
2: There's no way to explain. It's just the devil that rides my tail.
1: Look out, Tom!
2: Hold on tight. Remember, I love you. It's better this way.
0: Our mystery drama, The Ghostly Rival, was written especially for the Mystery Theater by Ian Martin and stars Will McKenzie. I'll be back shortly with Act One. The crumpled remnants of the car are now a dying sheet of flame. The bright oranges of the fire smeared and dulled by the black smoke as rescue crews work. The man, mercifully thrown clear of the raging flames, his fall broken by the thick underbrush, lies still and limp as the ambulance crew pick him up and carry him to the waiting ambulance. It takes off immediately, and soon, within the city limits, the familiar whoop-whoop of warning clears the road in front of it. It strikes a note of doom to all who hear it. And then suddenly, there is the muted quiet of the hospital.
3: Take him straight to emergency.
4: Yes, doctor.
3: Superficial burns, possibly internal injuries, but main diagnosis is he was bitten by a Black Widow spider.
4: Yes, doctor.
3: Whoever's on duty can handle the surface stuff. Alert the neuro resident, whoever's on the psych side for the rest.
4: Can do, Dr. Peters. Did you sign him in?
3: Yeah, here are the papers. There's a woman with him. Wife, I guess. She got caught in the car and burned to a crisp. His name is Cartwright. I guess kid glove treatment. He's one of them.
4: We treat them all the same.
3: That's the spirit, baby. Just the same, his family and in-laws did build a wing for dear old Central Hospital. I'll see you in the snake pit later.
5: Dr. Peters?
3: Oh, yes, Dr. Mathias.
5: She put in a call for me?
3: Yes, doctor. I got an accident case. No sweat, minor contusions and burns, but there are complications.
5: Involving a psychiatrist?
3: This one may involve half the staff. First off, the guy was apparently bitten by a Black Widow spider.
5: What? How do you know?
3: He was conscious when we brought him in. Told us himself. He got thrown clear of the car. He was the lucky one.
5: Oh, there's someone else with him?
3: Yes, doctor. His wife. Totaled with the car.
5: Oh, how awful.
3: They hit the guy pretty hard. Although he wasn't all that with it when we brought him in. Because apparently his wife was going to have a baby.
5: Oh, how hard can you get hit? Tell me, how bad is the spider bite?
3: Well, that's kind of out of my backyard, but according to Doc Stearns in toxicology, there isn't much to do but wait and see.
5: Well, as I remember, it's seldom fatal, but it takes a long time for the poison to attack the system, and the pain is excruciating if and when it does.
3: Now, this poor guy's ready to flip his lid. Mm-hmm. I mean, he goes through the guardrail 200 feet into the valley, kills his wife and unborn child, and turns up without a scratch.
5: Yes, except the spider bite.
3: Yeah, that. Well, what's that next to losing your wife, your kid, and maybe your future?
5: You're not asking me, Dr. Peters. You're telling me. And that is my job to discover and to heal, if I can. Good day, Mr. Cartwright.
6: Well, what's your specialty? If you're a doctor.
5: I am. I'm a psychiatrist.
6: Oh. Well, that's different.
5: No. No, not really. Just another phase of medicine.
6: I hope not. I mean, I hope enough different. I've been wanting to ask for someone like you. I've got to talk to someone who might possibly understand.
5: Understanding, I can promise you absolutely. But, well, at least I listen well.
6: The best I can ask for. No one will believe me. I am trapped as thoroughly as that horrible thing in the bottle I let escape. But I have to keep hoping that somehow I can find escape, too.
5: Well, let's see if we can't begin by making a start at it, at least.
6: How open is your mind?
5: Well, I don't know. It's pretty open, I should hope.
6: You know who I am.
5: Well, you were admitted to the hospital as Thomas Cartwright III.
6: That's who I appear to be. Have you ever heard of a Terry Connolly who is buried in the graveyard behind St. Stephen's and whose headstone reads, Born 42951, died 81673?
5: Well, should I have?
6: Yes. Because that's who I really am.
5: How do I answer that? You consider yourself already dead?
6: Condemned.
5: Why?
6: Because I sold my soul.
5: Well, that's rather a wild statement. You mean like Dr. Faustus to the devil?
6: I mean like that.
5: Well, and I hope by all means you're going to tell me about it.
6: You still think I'm Thomas Cartwright III?
5: Well, to all intents and purposes, plus your public identity and all the private contents of your wallet, and also your wife's identification, of course you are.
6: I couldn't possibly be Terence Connolly, could I?
5: No, I don't even know him.
6: Then may I introduce myself? Not my outward appearance, but what lives within the outer shell?
5: Suppose I accept that claim. Can you prove it?
6: Can you listen to a sort of complex story?
5: You have the floor.
6: Okay. Let's start it this way. You're looking right at me. Now, I'll even give you a better opportunity.
5: I really don't think you should get out of bed.
6: No, I'll get right back in. Now, I'm standing. How do I look?
5: Oh, young man, his early 20s. A little bit overweight. Brown eyes, dark brown hair, slightly receding, and some evidence of dissipation. Height about 5'10 is enough.
6: It'll do. 2 years ago, I had blue eyes and sun-bleached hair. I was 6'1", 185, all muscle. Here, I'll show you. In my wallet is... Yes, this was the last snapshot I ever had taken. Laura took it. You see?
5: Well, this would be the Terry Connolly that you mentioned,
6: That's right.
5: With a surfboard. A hobby?
6: My life. That was at Makaha, the Internationals. It was where I met Laura, and the first change in my life happened.
5: You fell in love?
6: You wouldn't think it to look at her, but she can hang 10 with any surf cat. Only by her, it was just a sport, for kicks, not a way of life. Now, that shook me. I suddenly woke up to the fact that I was nothing better than a surf bum.
5: Oh, well, so you gave up surfing?
6: Not exactly. I came back to L.A., Laura's from here. Well, from Santa Barbara. And since we wanted to get married, I had to find something to do to make a living. There was this kid I knew. We'd surfed at 100 beaches ever since we were in junior high. Only he'd busted up a leg pretty bad on a flip-out at Monterey. He had a little stake, so we opened a kind of surfboard rental shop. You know, with skin diving gear, other stuff, snorkels and all. And I went in with him, giving surfboard lessons on the side. It wasn't bad, but you couldn't make much. You know how rich Laura's family was. So, she came up with a better idea. I don't know, Laura. I just don't know if I could go that route.
7: Oh, don't get all uptight on me. It's only money.
6: Yours, not mine.
7: Ours, darling, once we're married.
6: I don't want to live off you.
7: Now, that isn't the question. I want you to live with me. And I also want to be supported in some ways near the style to which I am accustomed. You're not going to be able to do that, being a half-baked beach boy.
8: Oh, thanks for the way you sized me up.
7: Oh, there's no big problem, Terry. Let's be practical. You got your college degree and decided to take a year off because you wanted to prove there wasn't a wave that swept in on any shore you couldn't master. But you said yourself, after Spud got all busted up, you'd bought it. You want to be a doctor. Okay. You've had pre-med. You just go on using my dough, and when you get to be a rich orthopedist, I'll make you pay and pay and pay.
8: I don't know if I can cut it. After being a dropout.
7: You can cut anything you want to, Terry.
8: What about your father?
7: Well, I've been breaking him down bit by bit. He's not all that tough.
8: Oh. And how about my rival, Mr. Flab-bellied Moneybags?
7: Tom Cartwright. That isn't fair, Terry. He's just very different from you.
8: He sure is. Several million bucks worth.
7: Family money. He didn't earn it the way you're going to. Oh, Terry.
8: What?
7: I love you. You're what I want.
8: Your father will never buy it.
7: I told you I've been working on him. I've even got this far. You're invited to dinner this Friday to meet him.
8: You mean so he can look me over?
7: Well, that's fair enough, isn't it?
9: Sure.
8: If you were my daughter, I'd make damn well sure I got a good look at anything chasing you.
10: That's good one, young fella. No. I'll have to remember it to liven up one of our board meetings. Oh. Well, you can put the brandy and two glasses on the table, George. And, Laura?
7: Yes, Daddy?
10: Why don't we have coffee out in the solarium? There's still plenty of light to admire the view.
7: All right, I'll have George set us up there.
10: And, all right, now, you go along, superintend, will you, dear?
7: Mm-hmm.
10: I think Terry and I have a couple of words to exchange.
7: Okay, Dad, but you won't be long, will you?
10: No, no.
7: I'm the only lady for the gentleman to join.
10: No time at all. Well, you'll have some brandy, Terry?
8: Oh, I'm not much of a drinker, sir.
10: How much?
8: Beg pardon, sir?
10: Well, you heard me.
8: How much to what?
10: To get out of my daughter's life, leave her alone. Marry the kind of man I think she should.
8: Someone with plenty of money.
10: Well, it should be one of the requirements. One that you don't have.
8: I've got a better one. She loves me.
10: I don't know. Out of sight, out of mind. Now, how much, Mr. Beach Boy, to take your bedroll and go follow the waves instead of the most precious possession I have?
8: How about a nickel?
10: I don't understand you.
8: Ah, it's obvious how cheap you consider me. I thought I'd just keep the price in line.
10: Okay. I'll score you one for guts anyway. But it won't help you. I know who I want Laura to marry, and so does she, and that's the way it will turn out.
8: You may be in for a very unpleasant surprise.
10: I doubt it. I offered you money to get out of your own free will. And it'll probably cost me less to have you removed, if that's the way you want us.
8: You gotta be kidding.
10: I don't make jokes. Let me put it quite simply, Beach Boy. If you don't bow out gracefully, I will make certain arrangements to have you, well, if you'll excuse the expression, rubbed out. I'll give you 24 hours to think it over.
0: John Sherman Blake, chairman of more boards than we have time to list, inherited money and accrued money, position, power, a man who holds all the cards and who, in the long tradition of robber barons, never hesitates to use every lever to secure his ends. But murder, even secondhand? Is that how Terry Connolly reached such an early grave? Mystery Theater will return shortly with Act Two.

0: For a moment, as though exhausted, the pale young man in the hospital bed has shut his eyes and leans back against the pillows. Dr. Mathias eyes him carefully and then speaks quietly.
1: Perhaps, Mr. Cartwright, we should let you rest for a little while before you continue.
2: Rest, Doctor? I haven't known any rest since...
1: Oh, since the night you were telling me about?
2: Yes. I didn't go out to the solarium to have coffee. With Mr. Blake's ultimatum facing me, I went straight for my old beat-up car and took off. I had to think, clear my mind. Best place for me to do that is riding a wave. So, I headed for the beach. I always keep my gear in the back of my bus. The nearest beach was old Deep Six. Unless you had an attack of the crazies, nobody rode the junk that came in there. Rocky bottom, narrow reefs on both sides, and a crisscross that really chopped up the rides. Well, that suited me just fine. I wanted to risk my neck. It might be the answer. I took a heavy board because the wind was high, paddled myself out over the breakers, and waited for the big one. I saw a Hummer come. I waited. Then I raced to stay ahead of the crest. She broke pretty. Then it happened. Jet lag. A rip current broke her wide open. She collapsed on me, driving my board the Lord knows how high in the air and grinding me down and under, rolling and tumbling until I hit my head and went out like the light above me over the sea under which I was buried. What? What is it? Who? Oh. Who is it? Oh!
3: Only release me from my prison, and I can grant you anything you want.
2: Anything?
3: You have only the name of, and it is yours.
2: I was bruised and battered, half conscious. By luck, the tide had been going out, and I had been left lying stranded, face down in the rough sand, above the tide's edge. It was almost dark. Beside my head lay a dark green bottle washed up by the waves, and from it, the voice I heard. Or did I really hear it? Was it just some sounding in my half-conscious head? It seemed to be coming, muffled, from the bottle. Who are you?
3: Who I am, that is little. What I can effect, if you free me, is another matter.
2: You're inside the bottle?
3: Yes. I have no power. Freed, my power is limitless. For my freedom, ask what you want. Power, honor, fame, knowledge, riches.
2: On what condition?
3: I'll ask none.
2: Are you sure? Or are we just kicking around the old Faust dream? Your freedom for mine.
3: I said there are no conditions. Open this bottle and let me out, and I'll grant you whatever one wish you desire.
2: Okay. You got it. It's only a dream. Oh, there is no way I can dig this cork out.
3: Break the bottle.
2: Okay. Scrooge up in the bottom and look out for flying glass. Here goes!

0: Belly burst from the shattered remains of the neck. For a moment, it teetered on its long, jointed, multiple legs. And then, a second transformation took place. Almost as though it had exploded, the spider blew up into a giant of a man, with a bald head bristling dark blue from shaving, and a body covered with tangled black hair. Dressed, conventionally enough, in blue jeans, just like I wear normally.
1: I am your servant, sir.
0: Who are you?
1: I am whoever you want me to be. But that is of little importance for the moment. You kept your part of the bargain. Now, I keep mine. Ask anything you want of me. One request, no strings. Choose.
0: All right. I'm too tired and chopped up to debate the point. You ask me what I want, I'll make it within reason. More wealth than the father of the girl I want to make my own. Enough more so that he cannot keep us apart.
1: Granted. You've made your choice.
0: I had the feeling of having been asleep for a long time when I woke up. Without remembering why, I had this idea I should be hurting all over. But it wasn't like that. I felt like I was floating on a cloud. The bed, if it was a bed, didn't support me. I just sort of hovered in space by myself. I didn't want to open my eyes. I didn't want to come back to reality. This was too plush, too out of this world. Very slowly, I opened my eyes.
1: Good morning, sir. Would you like to breakfast or bathe first?
0: Who are you?
1: Oh, dear. Mr. Cartwright had a big party last night.
0: I've got a headache like someone hit me with a sandbag.
1: That's right. You have a bruise on your forehead. Do you want ice?
0: No. I just want to know where I am.
1: At home. In your own bed.
0: That's crazy. I don't feel that way. I don't belong here.
1: Now you do.
0: Huh?
1: You made one request to be richer, richer than the father of the girl. Now you are.
0: Wait a minute. My first question was right. Who are you?
1: We met last night. You made a request. It has been granted. A few hours ago, it was recorded in the book that Thomas Cartwright III died of a sudden, massive, unexpected heart attack. At the same time, a young man whose main interest was surfing was the victim of a drowning accident on a nearby beach. Your body lies there among the debris of the tide. In this bed is the body of Tom Cartwright, miraculously recovered from a vascular and cardiac accident. And within the shell of the body, within its cocoon, not Tom, but Terry, lives on. Thus, I kept my promise.
0: How can I be what I'm not?
1: Who is to know the difference?
0: Oh, to begin with, I never saw this Cartwright guy.
1: Rise, master, and look at yourself in the dressing room mirror, or even the full-length glass, here, on the closet door.
0: I don't think I want to look.
1: Sooner or later. Better now, when we're alone.
0: I'm on my feet. Oh, Lord. Everything has changed. Is that really me?
1: That is what you asked to be. Richer than the father of the girl you wished to own.
0: But I didn't ask to be someone else.
2: I don't even know

0: older man. How can I take his place?
1: Let me arrange that, master.
0: But you can't be with me every moment. Don't I have a business? Go to work?
1: Most fortunately, you're now on vacation. Most of it you plan to spend on your boat. You have few social engagements, except, of course, tonight.
0: Tonight?
1: Yes. Tonight, you're dining with Mr. Sherman Blake and his daughter.
0: I was ripped apart at the thought. To sit at dinner again with Laura and her father. This time, what would you call me? A half-man or a double imposter? How could I carry it off? And yet I knew I couldn't refuse the invitation.
2: Laura, I know it's not an easy evening, but life must go on. George, I think some more wine.
3: No, not for me, thanks.
0: I'll skip it, too.
2: Dear me. Well, what can I say?
3: The least the better, Daddy.
2: As you wish.
0: A terrible accident.
2: Yes, it was so wasteful. A fine young man. Why would he take a chance as he did in that riptide with such broken surf?
3: Maybe you could answer that, Daddy.
2: Me?
3: When you shooed me out to set up coffee, what did you say to Terry? You touted him off. You made it impossible for him to even think we could ever be... Excuse me, I've got...
2: I'm sorry about that, Tom.
0: Oh, nothing to be sorry about. I understand.
2: You do?
0: Yes, sir. With your permission, sir, I'd like to talk to Laura alone.
2: Well, yes, by all means. I hope you can bring her back to her senses. You know you have my blessing.
0: Yes, sir. I know.
3: Why don't you leave me alone?
0: Laura, please.
3: Don't you even have one small speck of sensitivity in that mean, rotten little soul of yours?
0: I only wanted to tell you something.
3: There's nothing you can tell me that I want to hear.
0: I'm just trying to explain that...
3: Shut up! Before I met Terry, you explained again and again that you were not what you seemed, a conceited, pawing slob who reached for any woman as though it was his divine right.
0: But what I'm trying to say is that I'm not like that anymore.
3: Don't make me laugh. We've been down this route before, Tom. There's no way, now that I've known what a real man can be, that you could ever turn me on.
0: I wouldn't dream of trying now. I'm sorry, Laura. Except, I wish I could tell you how sorry I am about what happened to your Terry.
3: Thank you. Oh, it doesn't even sound like you. I wish I could believe it.
0: You can. I'm not quite the heel you make me out to be. I may have been once, but not anymore. Now I'll leave you alone. I just wish...
3: Wish what?
0: Well, I just wish I could comfort you some way.
3: Well, I don't see how. Thank you for wanting to, Tom. It's so funny, but all night since you came to dinner, there does seem to be something different about you. I don't know what or why.
0: Because I have changed, Laura. Give me a chance to prove that. With time, I think you'll find I'm not the hopeless case you've written me off as. I had found out two things. The first, that Terry Conley was dead. The other, that I, or Terry, had given up his life for nothing. I went roaring home in my newly acquired Ferrari to face Aki, or whoever he was, with a new decision. I want to go back. I don't want the money or this flabby, jaded body.
1: So sorry. It's not possible. One wish only. And that has been granted.
0: But I didn't know I'd have to give up my life for it.
1: Please, allow me to point out, you still live. Only outward identity has changed.
0: It's the same thing. As long as I seem to be Tom Cartwright, the girl I want and love won't look at me, won't have anything to do with me.
1: Patience, Master. You will see. All will turn out right. It is written, you will be married. Now, I must leave. If you need me again, go to the sea and find the bottle again.
0: In the impassive Oriental's head, a great jagged streak of fire exploded and disappeared. I realized that I had not been talking with Aki, but with what? A minor demon. Or the devil himself. What did it matter? He had brought me to where I was. And where was that? Was I dead? Or was I alive?
4: For a moment, the pale, tortured young man in the hospital bed stops his story to shut his eyes against a wave of excruciating pain. The psychiatrist, listening to him, is tempted to act compassionately. But for the moment, he waits. The pain may be less physical than mental, and the harrowing story is not yet ended. Mystery Theater will return shortly with Act 3.

0: The wave of pain, whether caused by the spider bite or some deeper echo from the soul, has passed. But the young man in the bed still lies with his eyes closed. The nurse coming into the room is quickly pantomimed by the psychiatrist. She stops with the tray containing the hypodermic and the phial of morphine. Quietly, Dr. Matthias goes to her.
1: Dr. Peters ordered a hypo for him, Dr. Matthias.
2: Well, I don't think he needs it yet. Now, if it becomes necessary, I'll give it to him.
1: Yes, doctor.
2: Mr. Cartwright?
3: Yes.
2: Are you all right?
3: Yes.
2: Do you have any pain?
3: Pain. Oh. I'll never be without it.
2: I can give you a needle if you want.
3: No. No. No drug will reach the pain that really haunts me. I want to finish my story.
2: Yes. Very well. Let's continue.
3: It was her father who dragged me back into the whole mess. He came to see me at my house, and he didn't mince words.
4: You can't leave me hanging like this. I have a deadline to meet.
3: Yes, I know.
4: Well, are you coming in with me, or aren't you?
3: I haven't made up my mind yet.
4: Oh, good Lord, man, you can't put me off. I'm on the edge of the precipice. I foolishly overextended. I have no cash flow, and if the banks ever get wind of that, the whole thing would collapse like a house of cards.
3: And how much is it you want to borrow?
4: It's got to be a couple of million, at least. Now, we have been over this before.
3: And the security.
4: We've discussed that before, too.
3: You mean Laura?
4: Yes.
3: Except that she happens to be a security that you can't deliver.
4: That's where you're wrong. I have only to tell her the truth about my business problems, and she would agree to marry you.
3: A lamb to the slaughter.
4: What'd you say?
3: Doesn't matter. All right, Sherman. Well, perhaps I should say, Dad. You've got a deal. Laura, for whatever you need, up to what I've got.
4: You'll never regret this, son.
2: And so, you were married?
3: Yes, not quite 2 years ago.
2: So it was a bad marriage?
3: No. No, not for the most of it. At the beginning, for the best part of the first year, it was uneasy and difficult. But slowly, slowly things began to change. I wanted to tell Laura the truth, what really had happened. But how could I? She would have thought me absolutely mad, out of my skull. Then, as the months passed, I began to see it looked as though I'd never have to. I remember one night, after a party, going to bed.
5: How many people do you suppose were at that party tonight?
3: I don't know. A couple of hundred, maybe.
5: And how many men?
3: You think I count them?
5: No, no, I'm serious, darling.
3: Darling?
5: That's what I said.
3: Oh. Men. I don't know. I guess when Stanton throws the ball, there are more men than dames. What's the difference?
5: I just wanted to tell you something. No matter how many there were, I'd have taken my man over any guy there.
3: Laura.
5: Yes. That's the way it's gotten to be with me now.
3: That was the beginning of our whole new relationship. At first, I basked in it, gloried in it, ate it up. And then?
2: Yes, Mr. Cartwright. And then?
3: And then another crazy thing was happening inside. Can you imagine a man being jealous of himself? I was two people in one body, both of whom loved the same woman. One was dead, except his soul lived on inside this body. Who was it Laura really loved? Me, Terry, the scatterbrain, the live-for-the-moment guy? Or Tom, the percentage man, the cool cat with the morals of one, and a built-in gift for destruction?
2: Is that what you tried to solve?
3: That's what I had to solve. Because...
2: Because?
3: Because So very soon after Laura and I had found each other, she became pregnant. Whose child had been created? Mine? I mean, Terry's? Or Tom's? I mulled over. I agonized over what the future held. And at last, I had to decide. I had to make some attempt to find out.
2: But how can we? You know, we're only human. We can't foretell the future.
3: I could. I remembered what the spirit had told me. To seek him, go to the sea. Again it was late in the day, and again it was old deep seas. Beyond the surf, I waited for the wave. I was king, invincible, hanging ten. Suddenly, before I could move back, the wave broke upon me. The wild crosswind snatched my board and threw it sky high, and I was ground down under the mad swirling of the breaking water below. I came to again, lying on the tide's edge, just as I had done so many months ago.
6: Wow, did you fall for me?
3: The child. The child.
6: What of the child?
3: I suddenly realized what a fool I was. You asked nothing from me for what I wanted. But what about my children?
6: What did you imagine? The world on the silver plate without any return.
3: But you promised it was not the old Dr. Faust's gag.
6: Naturally. We progress. Things change. Your soul had no interest for me. Only your offshoot. Your children from here on and into time. As long as they shall live.
3: That's the answer to everything. Why I came back, ready to strangle the woman I loved, so she could never bear a child that would foster the dynasty of the devil.
2: But you didn't strangle her.
3: No, because when I got home, Laura was half out of her wits. She had found that a black spider, with an hourglass shape on its belly, had been weaving or spinning a web over the crib we had waiting in the nursery to receive our baby when it was born.
2: Well, then what happened?
3: I started to push aside the web, but it clung to me. And as I tried to brush it off, suddenly the spider was clinging to my wrist, and I could feel its bite, sharp and penetrating, and I could hear a voice in my ear.
6: You cannot win, my friend. I gave you freedom, but in return, you sold to me your children and your children's children till the end of time.
2: You accepted that?
3: Never! Never! I took Laura with me to the car. The excuse for our wild ride, that I had to get to the hospital to get an antitoxin for the bite of the Black Widow.
7: Take it easy, darling.
3: I can't. You don't understand.
7: I love you so. I don't understand what obsesses you.
3: There's no way to explain. It's just that the devil rides our tail. Hold tight. And remember, I love you. This is the best way out.
2: So, you remember. You know that Laura's,
3: is dead. Why not me? What was I saved for?
2: That's a question that can't be answered.
3: Oh, yes. I see now. It's all clear. You.
2: What?
3: In another form. The Antichrist. The enemy. I can do nothing else.
8: Mr. Kite,
3: I can kill you!
8: Yes, I can!
9: I want to help you!
7: Dr. Peter!
8: Okay. I don't need any medicine for me to handle this.
2: Well, that's an unusual case, only because of the violence involved. There's not much to say about it, Dr. Peters.
10: Except I'd like to try to understand it.
2: That would take volumes. A classic world of delusions.
10: Everything?
2: It's very little missing. There was love broken off. There was a child that might have been born. There was a man already beyond the norm of society who thought he was doing the right thing in destroying himself, his wife, and his unborn child.
10: And we just write him off, Doctor?
2: No. We write no one off. We probe as much as we can. We try to resolve what we can. There are still cases beyond all our knowledge. And someday, we may solve them.
0: I'll be back shortly with a final thought.

There isn't much to say about this particular tale, except that he who traffics with the devil must be prepared to pay the price. A sad and terrible price for all who were involved, except John Sheldon Blake, who was really the most to blame. He was the only one to survive. Our cast included Will McKenzie, Marion Seldes, Robert Dryden, and Earl Hammond. Associate Director, Marlon Swing. 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Until next time, then, pleasant

0: Stay with us throughout the night on Old Time Radio USA as Hyman Brown's Mystery Theater continues in just a moment.
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14: Come in. Welcome. Welcome to Mystery Theater. I am Hyman Brown. One of the perpetual mysteries in life is explored in a game of solitaire. In a few moments of reflection, haven't you sometimes wondered, what if I hadn't been there at that particular moment? Or what if I had been? What would have happened if I had been there with someone else? Or if no one was there to help me? Would the same thing have happened under different circumstances? Or would everything be changed if? This is the game that is played in our mystery drama.
15: Goodbye, Dave. Boy, am I glad to see you open your eyes. You mean hello, don't you?
16: No. I heard what they said.
15: What who said?
16: I don't know. Those voices. They said I didn't have a prayer.
15: You dreamed it, my friend. You've been unconscious for hours.
16: Where are we?
15: In the base hospital.
16: I'm going to die.
15: Sure. We're all going to die someday. But not this time around. You just lie still, old buddy. You can tell me later how it feels to have my blood in your veins.
14: Our mystery drama, Fateful Reunion, was written especially for the Mystery Theater by Elizabeth Pennell and stars Robert Dryden and Jennifer Harmon. I'll be back shortly with Act One.

0: Our opening scene took place some 50 years ago when two very young draftees, as members of the Allied forces, were thrown together in the landing at the beach in Normandy. Since then, the bonds of friendship have never been broken. Now, they are middle-aged men, and they've gone their own separate ways. But over the years, one solemn promise has always been kept. No matter what's going on in their lives or where they are, they meet for a reunion on June 6th, D-Day.
1: I thought I was a goner that time for sure. You saved my life, David.
2: Blood saved your life. If it hadn't been mine, it would have been someone else's.
1: Oh, but you were my buddy.
2: Damn right I was. After you'd saved my life, hanging upside down with my parachute all tangled up in that tree, I must have looked pretty funny.
1: You did.
2: I thought you'd never find your pocket knife.
1: Well, raise the glass. Happy 31st reunion. Ah, good Lord, Dave, what's happened to time? Can you believe that many years have gone by?
3: In some ways, I can.
1: An awful lot has happened.
2: How things been going with you in this past year, Gary?
1: Oh, can't complain. Lucy's a jewel, as always. Although I realize I won't have her much longer.
2: Nonsense. She and Doug will be living here in New York, won't they?
1: Oh, speaking of New York, it was darn nice of you to make the trip here this year.
2: Great for me, too. Chance to visit the big city, see my son.
4: Hi, gentlemen.
2: And your charming daughter.
4: Uncle David, how good to see you.
1: Oh, don't I get one, too?
4: Of course, Dad. Guess I'm supposed to say Happy D-Day, but I'm not going to.
1: Well, what's wrong with a couple of old army pals getting together?
4: Everything.
1: Now, don't knock it, Lucy. Without our yearly get-togethers, you, my dear daughter, would never have met a certain young man who happens to be my best friend's son.
4: I give up.
2: Incidentally, where is my son?
4: Oh, I meant to tell you. He's working late. I'm going to meet him at the office, and while you two are having your own party, we're going to one. But not in honor of D-Day.
1: Well, I suppose other things did happen on this day.
4: Mm-hmm. Like last year when Doug and I got engaged. But please stay right where you are while I get dressed. Before you take off, I want to use you as guinea pigs.
1: Lucy, what in the world are you doing in that weird getup?
4: Can you guess what I'm supposed to be?
2: Well, the headgear and all those beads make you look like a gypsy.
4: Right. And what do you think I have under this striped scarf?
2: Well, if you're a gypsy, it must be a crystal ball.
4: Right again. Voila!
1: Well, that's no crystal ball. It's a computer.
4: Also correct. The 21st century's answer to the all-seeing eye of past, present, and future.
1: Yeah, I'll bet.
4: No, really. It's fabulous. Doug's been working on this for a long time.
2: Well, I know he works on computers, but why all the gypsy stuff?
4: Well, we're going to a fundraising thing where I'm supposed to tell fortunes. And believe me, our booth is going to bring in $1 million.
1: Well, I'll admit your costume is startling, but...
4: Not the costume, Dad. This gadget. You've never seen anything like it.
2: Looks like most calculators are small computers to me.
4: Oh, but it's not. This is a truth machine.
1: Well, I see it has a tape. That's handy.
2: Show us how it works.
4: Well, I'll have to put on the big act. Mighty computer, it is Madame Lucy who calls you. Reach into your fabulous brain and tell us true whatever we want to know.
1: Get a load of that phony act.
2: Yeah.
4: The gentleman to my right, tell us his first name, color of his eyes, and the color of his hair. Take a look at that.
2: Name? David. Eyes blue-green. Color of hair gray. Well, that's amazing.
1: Let's see that tape.
4: The gentleman to my left, first name, color of eyes, and color of hair, if you please.
1: I'll be darned. Name, Gary. Color of eyes, Hazel. Hair, question mark?
4: I'll ask that again. Color of his hair, if you please.
2: It's got your number, Gary. The tape says, the man is bald.
1: Oh, that's very funny. The whole thing's a frame-up. Obviously, Lucy's fed data into this machine.
4: Honestly, Dad, I have no idea how it works. It just always comes up with the right answer.
2: All right. Ask it where my home is, what I do for a living. Oh, I know. My wife's name. I'll bet it can't answer that.
4: The gentleman named David. Tell us, O mighty one, what is his occupation? Where does he live? And what is the name of his wife? There you are. Mr. David is a bank president in Des Moines, Iowa. His wife's name is Jean.
2: I'll be darned. It's quite a trick.
4: Oh, I don't think there's any trick to it, Uncle David. This is different. It's your turn, Dad. Just try to stump it.
1: Okay. Here's something that machine would never know. Ask it the license plate number of my car.
4: What is the license plate number of my father's car?
2: The tape says 892NYX. Is that right, Gary?
1: Yeah, of course it's right. Now I know this is a frame-up. You and Douglas got together and fetted answers to all the usual questions any fool would ask. It'll be great at your party if you know everybody there.
4: It isn't like that, Dad. Truly it isn't. Why, this computer can actually predict. No, not predict, but actually tell what will happen in the future.
2: Uh-huh. All right, let's test its brain power on that score. Ask where our reunion will be held next year.
1: Yeah, that's a good one.
4: Mighty computer, where will Gary and David meet for their next D-Day reunion?
1: Here, I'll tear off the tape. You read it, Dave.
4: What does it say?
2: It says, there will be no reunion next year.
1: Now I know it's a hoax.
4: I don't understand. How can you say that?
2: Well, I'm beginning to agree with you, Gary. Lucy, if you and Doug really didn't feed that computer bank, ask it why there'll be no reunion next year.
4: I will. Not that.
1: Well, what's the matter, Pat?
4: It's come out all gibberish. The machine must have jammed or something. I'll have to ask Doug to unscramble it.
2: Sounds mighty suspicious. I'll take that computer business up with my son tomorrow. Right now, can we drop you off in our cab?
4: No, thanks. Doug won't be through for another hour. Give me a big hug, both of you. I hope you have a wonderful evening.
5: Coming.
4: Oh, you certainly have a complicated lock on that door.
5: Oh, just security measures. We close up tight at 5:30. How are you, love?
4: Miserable.
5: Oh, what's that? Come on in for a minute.
4: I don't want to go through with any more of that computer thing tonight.
5: Honey, wait a minute. What's wrong?
4: First of all, open the bag and take out the computer.
5: All right.
4: I hate that black devil.
5: What? You hate this revolutionary piece of equipment which may have the potential of changing the course of the whole world?
4: I don't think anyone should look into the future. You can't change something that's destined to happen.
5: Well, who's talking about predestination?
4: You put those answers into that box, didn't you, Doug?
5: I helped put it together, if that's what you mean, but this particular computer is brand new. It goes way beyond anything I've ever worked on.
4: But you do know how it works.
5: Well, not exactly, no. That's why we're so excited. The damn thing actually seems to have a mind of its own.
4: Doug, you must stop experimenting with this monstrous thing.
5: Never. Lucy, I simply don't understand what's gotten into you. Hey, we've always been honest with one another, haven't we?
4: I always thought so, up till now.
5: Well, what's so different about now?
4: Oh, I don't pretend to know anything about computers, but I do know they can't think for themselves.
5: No, not exactly.
4: This computer was programmed to give certain answers, wasn't it?
5: It was fed thousands of facts and figures by a team of researchers, but we have no control over the choices its mechanical mind will make.
4: Don't you see how dangerous that is?
5: No, I don't.
4: Well, fortunately, our fathers both thought it was a hoax.
5: Oh. Something happened when you used the computer today, didn't it? Didn't it?
4: Oh, Doug. They wanted to know the answer to the question, where will they hold their reunion next year?
5: Oh, those old soldiers. Wouldn't they just?
4: Don't laugh, Doug. You ask it that question. Go ahead, ask it.
5: Okay. Where will my dad and Lucy's dad hold their usual reunion next year?
4: Go ahead, Doug. Read what it says.
5: There will be no reunion next year. Huh. Well, you know.
4: Don't you see? They said it was a frame-up. They accused us of collusion to try and keep them from having a D-Day meeting. Did you do it, Doug?
5: Lucy, I swear I had nothing to do with it. Oh, come on. There's nothing to get so upset about.
4: Only there is. Because they asked one more question. And I got an answer which I refused to accept.
5: All right. What was the question?
4: You ask it. Go ahead. Ask the machine why there will be no reunion.
5: Okay.
4: Please, God. The answer won't be the same as it was the last time.
5: All right. Let's see. Oh, no. The tape says, because one of them will be dead.
0: Well, now you know why Lucy was so upset when she crumpled the tape and pretended it was nothing but gibberish. Well, perhaps that's all it really was. Computers have been known to get things mixed up, just the way people do. On the other hand, this computer may be right. One big difference between computers and people is the psychological effect an idea can have when it is implanted in the human brain. We'll learn more about that when Mystery Theater returns with Act 2.

0: A computer can be a very useful tool if you're trying to balance the books or solve an abstract problem. And the idea of a computer which would figure out human problems seems like an innovation to be highly desired. But right now, a young technologist is confronted with a whole new aspect of the mechanical brain. It's unsettling to be told by a doctor, a fortune teller, or even by a robot, that someone dear to you is going to die.
1: You don't believe that, do you, Doug?
2: I don't want to believe it.
1: Well, somebody must want to frighten us. Somebody who fed data into that machine.
2: Honey, I keep telling you, this computer doesn't work like that. It has freedom of choice.
1: Well, so do I. And I will not accept the word of a thinking machine. Our fathers are still young. It isn't as though one of them were ill or is in any kind of danger.
2: Wait a minute. You're sure that neither your dad or mine saw what was on that tape?
1: They saw the tape about no reunion. But I tore up the other one.
2: Ah.
1: The tape that said one of them would be dead. And pretended that there was no answer.
2: But there was an answer. And that means now we have to ask another question.
1: I don't want to hear anymore.
2: Lucy, we have to. We must find out so maybe we can prevent it from happening.
1: What question do you propose to ask?
2: I have to ask the computer to tell us which one will die.
1: I don't want to know.
2: Well, I do. And I'm going to find out.
1: Don't tell me. Please don't tell me.
2: Well, look at that, will you? He's never done this before. Honey, please, take your hands away from your ears and listen.
1: It was all a mistake, wasn't it?
2: I don't know. Tape says, I cannot tell you.
1: There, you see. It is a hoax.
2: No. This computer is programmed to respond. I'll make it tell me. Come on. Which one will it be? Which one?
1: It sounds angry.
2: No, I'm the one who's angry, and it better tell me this time.
1: I guess you better tell me what it says.
2: At least it apologized.
1: Come on, Doug. Computers don't...
2: The tape says, sorry, but I cannot answer your question.
1: Well, then... If it can't answer that one, it can't answer anything.
2: That's not so. It's always given straight answers before. You know it has.
1: Sure, when it was fun and games.
2: All right, maybe we're taking this too seriously. I could be wrong, you know, about what a computer can do. Oh, good Lord, look how late it is. We promised to raise some money for a good cause.
1: Do you think I can still go through with it?
2: Sure. I mean, just sidestep any serious questions. You know what I mean? Pretend it is just a trick if you have to. There may be a lot more to this machine than anyone has dreamed of.
3: Taxi! Taxi!
4: You did say we're going to that place where the boots are good.
3: I hope it's still good. Haven't been there for years. Hey, cab!
4: Get in, Gary.
3: Thanks. Hey, where to?
5: Hey, you know the restaurant... Monsieur Henry's...
3: Sure, fancy French place, otherwise known as Mr. Henry's.
4: Old times coming back. He reminded me of someone.
3: Yeah, who?
4: That little French nurse, one with the big brown eyes.
3: Whatever made you think of her? Wait a minute, we're going in the wrong direction. He's taking us uptown.
4: Can't prove it by me. I never know north from south in New York.
3: Driver, where are you going?
6: Well, you said Monsieur Henry's, didn't you?
3: Yes, it's on 52nd Street.
6: I never heard of it being there. The only one I know is on East 86th Street.
3: Well, that's not where we want to go. Go back to 52nd between 5th and 6th.
6: Well, you should have told me sooner, mister, but there's a two-way street coming up. Maybe I can still make the light.
4: Watch out for that truck!
3: Well, we lived through another close one. Cheers.
4: Cheers, I think. If that trailer truck had been going any faster, well, you were sitting on the bad side.
3: Could have been me, could have been you, or both of us.
4: Yeah.
3: You know, I got to thinking about that computer thing.
4: So did I. Could have been telling us there'd be no reunion this year.
3: Well, here we are, though.
5: So let's eat and count our blessings before this lucky day is over.
2: Madam Lucy, you were sensational.
1: Not much thanks to your marvelous computer. When the tapes came out blank, I had to make up the answers.
2: Well, you're a born fortune teller, that crazy computer. Almost as if it refused to operate because I'd insulted it. Okay, tomorrow, back to the drawing board.
1: Hey, I have an idea. Let's pick up our dads. They've had enough time to hash over the old war stuff.
2: All right, do you know where they are?
1: Turn here. They used to go to that French restaurant. Oh, what's the name? I think it's in the next block.
2: Oh. You mean up there where all that crowd is?
1: Why, yes. That's where it used to be.
2: Oh, honey, I don't want to get mixed up in all that mess. I mean, it looks like police cars and an ambulance.
1: Oh, Doug. I have a terrible feeling. Drive up there.
2: Well, honey, I can't. Look at it. The block is jammed.
1: That's their restaurant. And something's happened.
2: Now, loose, baby. Take it easy.
1: Can't you get any closer?
2: With all those cars in front of us?
1: The ambulance is pulling away. And there go the police cars.
2: Look, Lucy, I think you picked the wrong block. That's no French restaurant.
1: Why, no, it says Club Shenandoah.
2: Well, then let's go on to your apartment, okay?
1: No, Doug, we've got to find them.
2: But if you don't remember where that restaurant is...
1: I do remember. It was right here. The name's been changed, but this is the same place. We've got to go in and see if they're in there.
7: It's all right, folks. Excitement's over. Enjoy your supper. Have a round of drinks on the house. Music for dancing until 3. Ah, yes, sir. Table for 2?
1: Actually, we were just looking for some people.
2: Lucy, I don't think they'd be in a place like this.
1: Well, it's not the way it used to be, but you know how they are for going back to their old haunt.
2: Okay, okay.
7: There's another room out this way. And if you find your friends, we'll be glad to give you a bigger table.
2: All right, thanks.
1: This doesn't look like their kind of crowd, but... what if...
2: Honey, look, let's get out of here, all right?
1: Wait. That ambulance. What if it had something to do with them?
2: Your imagination is running wild. Now, come on, let's go.
1: Not yet.
7: Maybe you folks would like to stop at the bar?
2: No, thank you.
7: But if you haven't been to the Club Shenandoah before...
1: What happened here before we came in?
7: Oh, don't worry, lady. We run a nice place here. It was just an unfortunate accident. Could have happened anywhere.
1: Well, there was an ambulance. Someone must have been sick or had an accident.
7: It was just his tough luck.
1: Whose tough luck?
7: A man got hurt. Wait a minute. Who are you, lady? Somebody from the press?
1: No, but I have to know who was hurt and where they've taken him.
7: Well, how should I know?
2: Come on, Lucy. Let's go.
1: No, it's important.
2: We just want to make sure it had nothing to do with our friends, you know?
7: Well, there were these two young fellows at a table over there. And to tell you the truth, I didn't like the looks of them from the time they come in.
2: Well, see, now you can relax, Lucy. They were young fellows. Now let's go over to the bar.
1: Not till I find out some more.
7: Lady, you must be an ambulance chaser.
1: What a dreadful thing to say. I hate violence.
7: Well, these two characters got violent.
2: You mean they had a fight?
7: They got in an argument. None of my business to know what it was about, but one of them picked up a steak knife.
1: I guess I don't want to hear any more.
7: Of course, I'm not sure he would have used it. That is, if the old guy hadn't interfered.
1: What old guy?
7: Well, maybe not old, but there were these two middle-aged men sitting at the next table.
2: What did they look like?
7: Oh, conservative-looking gentlemen. Nice, quiet customers.
1: Go on.
7: Well,
1: Go on.
7: You understand, I wasn't right there. I didn't see what actually took place. Not till somebody yelled, "It was stabbed." Well, it seems these two older guys got very upset when they saw the young man waving a knife. So one of them jumped up and tried to stop him.
1: Oh, no.
7: Maybe it was a brave thing to do, but to my mind, it was pretty stupid.
2: Well, wouldn't you have tried to stop him if you'd been standing there?
7: No, I wouldn't have tried to knock the knife out of his hand the way that man did.
2: Oh.
1: But which one got hurt?
7: And the young fella just sort of automatically slashed out at the older guy.
1: Was he killed?
7: No, he wasn't dead when they took him away, if that's what you want to know.
1: Where have they taken him?
7: Well, to a hospital, of course. Well, I wouldn't know which one.
2: And the other man, I mean, the one who was with him, where's he?
7: The other older fella went out with his friend.
2: Oh.
7: And the two young punks were hauled off by the police.
2: Well, you must have the names of these people.
7: Look, if you're not the police or the press, get off my back. You can read all about it tomorrow morning.
1: Please, we just want to know for sure.
7: Lady, I only work here. The proprietor's gone with the police to make a report. I tell you, I never saw any of these guys before. None of them were our regulars.
1: This man who was slashed, surely you know what he looked like.
7: Sort of heavy set and bald.
1: My father. We have to drive straight to the hospital.
2: Honey, how can we? We don't know which hospital.
1: Well, where's the nearest one?
2: I haven't the slightest idea. Besides, that doesn't mean anything in New York. In emergencies, they go anywhere.
1: Well, then drive to the police station.
2: I don't know where that is.
1: Find it and hurry.
2: Lucy, please. You've gone off the deep end.
1: Well, how would you feel if it was your father?
2: Oh, what an idiot thing to say. They're both so close to me, I'd be undone if anything happened to either one of them.
1: But something has happened, Doug. I know it.
2: Oh, honey, you've jumped to a big and frightening conclusion without any proof.
1: Two men? One of them bald?
2: Yes. There could be thousands out on the town.
1: Where are you going? Oh, there's nothing we can do except get to a telephone and wait.
0: Lucy seems so certain that something has happened to her father. Of course, she's been influenced by a suggestion of disaster, further enhanced by an evening of fortune-telling. It is true, as Doug has said, that Lucy was jumping to a hasty conclusion. But when two old soldiers are commemorating D-Day, might they not be the first to come to the defense of someone who appeared about to become a victim of battle? We have another premonition to share with you presently when Mystery Theater returns with Act 3.

0: Many a mathematician has taken delight in relating our actions to the movements of pawns in a game of chess. The game we are playing might be compared to the thoughts of a wakeful chess player who, after spending an evening at the board, is tossing and turning as he replays the moves to himself and speculates, what if I had done this? Or what if I had moved in that direction? And right now, it's our turn to make the next move into the final act of our mystery drama.
1: Oh, Doug, I hope we're doing the right thing. I can't bear to think...
2: Give me your key, will you?
1: Look, you will call the police right away, won't
2: just
1: you?
2: Just take it easy, Lucy.
3: The way I see it, it was just a technical maneuver.
2: Hey!
3: Not at all. If you have a piece of paper, I'll draw a map and I'll show you.
1: Dad! Uncle David!
4: Well, good heavens, who'd you expect?
5: Hi, Dad, Uncle Gary. Wow, are we glad to see you.
3: Your enthusiasm is overwhelming.
1: Well, you're all right, aren't you, both of you?
4: Well, of course we're all right. But how did you know about our accident?
1: What? Accident? I'd call it more than that. The knife. Oh, Dad, why did you do it?
4: What knife? Why did I do what?
5: Well, the man in the restaurant said that...
3: What's the matter with you two kids?
1: They told us at the Club Shenandoah.
4: Club Shenandoah? Where's that?
3: But Gary, that's the place we didn't go to.
4: Oh, the terrible-looking spot that used to be Monsieur Henry's.
1: Yes. Yes, weren't you there?
3: That honky-tonk? We took one look and then found a nice quiet spot over on Madison Avenue.
5: But, Dad, Uncle Gary did say something about an accident.
4: Oh, a minor skirmish in a taxicab.
1: You weren't hurt.
4: Well, I had a bloody nose.
3: And I got a crick in my neck. But what's that to a couple of old war horses?
4: Now, come on, you long-faced characters. This is an evening for celebration.
1: It certainly is. I think I'll hang these bells on that branch up there. Oh, I do love Christmas. And, Doug, when we have our own house...
2: Ah, that's exactly what I was thinking, Lucy. And when is that going to be?
1: Soon. But I had to be with Dad these past months with Mother gone, especially at Christmas.
2: I know.
1: You could have gone home. It was nice of you to stay. Pop appreciates it.
2: I wouldn't want to be anywhere except with you.
1: Oh, let's set a date, Doug.
2: Now you're talking. Got any specific date in mind?
1: What else but June 6th?
2: How can we have a wedding on the one day our dads go off for their private reunion?
1: Well, who said anything about a wedding?
2: You mean you'll do it my way? No fanfare, just a justice of the peace?
1: Exactly. We'll make it our day, not theirs.
2: Oh, honey, you are terrific.
1: Hello?

0: promise you will sound cheerful, Lucy. You heard Dr. Daniels.
1: But I can't get it out of my mind.
0: Now, forget your premonitions. Dr. Daniels said your dad is in better shape than either one of us, and that if he takes it easy, he can live to be 100.
1: Oh, okay. Dad?
2: Well, come in, sweetie. I'm sorry to pull a stupid stunt like this on Christmas Eve.
0: How are you, sir?
2: I'm fine.
1: Oh, Dad, how can you say that?
2: Well, I guess I've just been working too hard. Doc says after a few days' rest, I'll be back in top form.
1: I'm going to stay here with you.
2: Nonsense. From the looks of the nurses around here, I'm going to have a ball.
0: Uncle Gary, I'm going to call my folks for Christmas. Shall I tell Dad that you're in the hospital?
2: You tell him just one thing, my boy, that I'll see him on D-Day.
0: Lucy, where's your dad?
1: Why, he's at work, of course. What are you doing here this time of day?
0: I thought he might have heard the news before I did. Have you had the radio on?
1: No, I've been vacuuming, doing my spring cleaning.
0: I tried at every payphone along the way, but the lines were all tied up. Let me use your phone, huh?
1: Calm down, Doug. What's the matter?
0: A bomb. They said it went off in the executive offices.
1: What executive offices? What are you talking about?
0: Oh, busy signals. Again, it's no use. I was out on the road. The report came through on the car radio. A bomb in Des Moines, in Dad's bank.
1: Not your father.
0: Yes, I'm afraid so.
1: But you don't know. What was the rest of the report? Look, I'll turn on the radio.
0: No, please don't. I want to get it straight from the source. I tried the bank and the paper and the police.
1: Didn't you call your home?
0: How? How could I do that to Mother?
1: Well, you must call her, Doug. Dial her direct right now.
0: No, wait a minute. I got another idea. Hello? Dad? Well, yes, on the car radio. I was out of the office. I've been trying desperately to reach you. Are you all right? Oh, thank God. Well, yes, as long as you're okay, that's all that matters.
1: Give him all my love.
0: Lucy sends love. Right. Okay, Dad, goodbye. Whew, boy.
1: You see? You should have taken the advice you gave me. Don't jump to conclusions.
0: Well, I know, but this was such a near thing, honey. He has a cold. Mom made him stay home today. He'd been trying to reach me to tell us not to worry. And he said to tell your dad he'd see him on D-Day.
2: Well, old buddy, it's the 15th of May, and time for us to make some plans.
3: You bet, Gary. Where'll it be this time?
2: Well, I'm for keeping the destination a secret.
3: You mean from our ever-loving families?
2: Mm-hmm. Don't you agree?
3: Sure do. How about getting away from all civilization?
2: Well, it suits me. Any ideas?
3: Yep. I got a dandy. What about up at the lake? That Wisconsin fishing lodge where we went one summer.
2: Hey, that's beautiful. But it's pretty inaccessible without a private plane.
3: We'll get one.
2: You still flaunting that pilot's license?
3: You better believe. If you'll come more than halfway, we can rent a plane in Chicago.
2: That's great.
3: We better meet on the 5th, if you can get away.
2: Nothing's going to stop me. I'll see you at the airport in Chicago about 10 o'clock that morning.
1: You're just in time for lunch.
0: One whole week of glorious vacation. And you know, I didn't tell a soul that we're getting married tomorrow.
1: Well, I don't think it's going to be a surprise to anybody.
0: Least of all our dads.
1: Oh, Doug, I'll be so relieved when tomorrow's over.
0: Hey, wait a minute.
1: Oh, honey, I don't mean us. It's just that, well, once this reunion has passed, there'll be nothing to worry about.
0: If you mean the computer, I've got plenty to worry about when I get back to the office. They're accusing me of breaking the darn thing.
1: I hope it never works again.
0: Lucy, love, computers are the way I earn my our living.

0: Not by turning them into fortune tellers.
1: No, not fortune telling, but a chance to open up the whole future so we'll know which way to go.
0: Not if the future only lives...
1: Don't say it, Lucy. I'll admit the machine must have had some bugs in it. But ever since that day, the tape has come out blank.
0: You were tampering, Doug. Trying to turn it into a human brain.
1: Superhuman, you mean? That's what's so eerie.
0: Some kinds of medicine are too strong to take.
1: Honey, how can a computer know that?
0: It can't, silly.
1: This one did. It behaved as though we'd gone one step too far.
0: Look, I'd like to forget it.
1: Oh, so would I, at least for the next 7 days. It's our time to celebrate. So, cheers.
0: Oh, you sound like our dad.
1: Did your old man get off on schedule?
0: Yes, early this morning before I was up.
1: And still the big secret about where he was going?
0: Yes, but I happen to know he had an airplane ticket to Chicago.
1: Uh-oh, you cheated. No one was supposed to know. But Chicago, I don't know. That seems like an odd place for them to have a reunion.
0: Especially since he asked me to help him find his fishing rod. Well, lunch is ready. Come on.
1: How about a little background music, huh? I'll turn on the radio.
0: Why is it that you can always get a station with music? Well, all I ever get is...
2: We bring you a special news bulletin.
1: Uh-oh. Shall I try again?
0: No, leave it on. Let's eat.
2: A report has just come in of the crash of a private plane in an Illinois wheat field. Details are not available at the moment, except that a farmer allegedly saw a small green plane flying low, later heard an explosion, and now a fire is spreading rapidly over a section of his property out of control.
1: Hey, this is good, Lucy. How'd you fix this chicken?
0: Well, it's a new recipe. It's good, isn't it?
1: Oh, it's great.
2: I have just been handed an update on that plane crash. Checking with the Chicago airport, we have been told that a small green Cessna took off from there this morning.
1: Yeah, you know, Dad used to have a green Cessna.
0: Oh, but he hasn't had an airplane in years.
1: Well, I know, but he's still Lucy, this report is coming from Chicago.
0: Oh, it couldn't.
2: And here is still report on the tragedy. We do not know the names of the victims, but it has been established that the plane had two occupants.
1: Oh.
2: The pilot, who was known to airport officials as the flying banker from Des Moines, and a male passenger.
1: Oh, Lucy.
2: Repeat.
0: Oh,
2: the pilot, who was known to airport
0: they
2: officials
0: were going to
2: as
0: that
2: the flying banker from
0: lake
2: Des Moines,
0: in Wisconsin.
2: And a male passenger. We will bring you further developments as received by the newsroom. It is assumed that both men have perished.
1: Dear God. Oh, no, this time it really happened. There can't possibly be any doubt.
0: And absolutely no way that we can help them.
1: That damn computer. It knew. It knew, you see. It knew there would be no reunion.
0: But I'm glad it was wrong. Now will you believe that computers don't know everything?
1: It was right, Lucy. It said...
0: It said one of them would die. But both of them? It's better this way.
1: Better?
0: Well, they were closer than brothers. And after all they went through together over the years.
1: Yes. Yes, I suppose if they'd had their choice, it's what they would have wanted.
2: We interrupt again to bring you further information on that plane crash in Illinois. Names will not be released until after the next of kin have been notified. But our report goes on to say that, incredible as it seems, there is one survivor.
0: Doug!

I'll be back shortly with a final thought. Two men met in a moment of violence when either could have died. But both were spared that time, until finally for one came the inevitable. Why is an accident fatal to this person while that one is spared? Some say predestination, but how many times it seems a whim of fate makes a split-second change of direction? Tragedy? No. But mystery? Yes. Our cast included Robert Dryden, Jennifer Harmon, Ken Harvey, and William Redfield, Associate Director Marlon Swing. This is Hyman Brown, Producer-Director, inviting you to return to our Mystery Theater for another adventure in the macabre. Until next time, then, pleasant dreams.

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0: come in. Welcome. Welcome to Mystery Theater. I am Hyman Brown. It rains, we are told, on the just and the unjust alike. While this is undeniably true, how does it happen that some people always seem to weather the storm? How do you account for the fact that some people always manage to have an umbrella? And indeed, how can you explain how some people can be caught in a cloudburst and never even get wet?
1: How did it happen?
2: The gun. It just went off.
1: Did it really, Paul?
2: The police are satisfied.
1: In whose hand was the gun? Who was holding it? Who was pointing it? Who pulled the trigger? Did you kill him, Paul? Tell me.
2: Yes, I killed him. But you knew I would kill him one day. For you.
0: Our mystery drama, Side Effects, was written especially for the Mystery Theater by Sam Dan and stars Mandel Kramer and Robert Dryden. I'll be back shortly with Act One.

0: Our grandparents were delighted by the writings of a man named Peter Findlay Dunn, who called himself Mr. Dooley. Mr. Dooley was quite a phrase maker. He had one for every occasion. For example, he described a fanatic as a man who does what he knows the Lord would do if only the Lord had the facts in the case. That is a remark that is germane to our story about justice. Yes, Mr. Dooley said, justice is blind, and she is also deaf and dumb and has a wooden leg. Sometimes justice does seem that way.
1: Hello?
2: Hello, Rita.
1: Oh, Mr. Rutledge.
2: Is Melvin home?
1: Would you believe it? He went to the lab.
2: I'm going to take away that fellow's key. It's Sunday. What do you want to go to the lab for? Oh,
1: something was bothering him, as usual.
2: He's due up here at the lodge.
1: I know.
2: He's going to kill my whole morning. Do something for me, Rita.
1: Oh, sure. Anything. You know that.
2: Darling, tell him to come right out to the blind instead of to the lodge. I'm not going to waste all that shooting time.
1: Okay.
2: Why don't you come up, too?
1: Oh, killing poor innocent ducks is hardly my idea of sport. No, I'll give Melvin your message. Provided he shows up. Melvin? You were supposed to be up to the lodge with Mr. Rutledge this morning. Melvin, what's wrong?
3: No, I know all about it.
1: Why on earth did you go into the lab this morning? This is Sunday.
3: I'll drive your car up.
1: You didn't answer my question. Why did you have to go into the lab this morning?
3: Scott called me.
1: Scott?
3: Mm-hmm.
1: What does he have to do with it?
3: He had to show me something.
1: This morning?
3: Yes, it bothered him, and he didn't know what to make of it.
1: It couldn't wait till tomorrow?
3: As it turned out, no.
1: Well, what was it?
3: Something Paul should know about.
1: Serious?
3: Yes. Look, I don't know when I'll be home.
1: Why not?
3: After Paul hears what I have to say to him, I think he'll want to go back to the lab with me.
1: Darling, what is it?
3: It's a problem.
1: I understand it's a problem, but what about?
3: I can't tell you, Rita. This is something that belongs to Paul, and he's entitled to know first. Now, I better get going.
1: You look so nervous and upset.
3: Well, I guess I am.
1: Darling, maybe you shouldn't drive. Let me go with you.
3: No. Paul won't want anyone else around.
1: Melvin, you make this sound as if it's the end of the world.
3: For some people, it might very well be.
1: Now, promise me you'll drive carefully.
3: I always drive carefully.
1: Not when you're this nervous. Promise? Please?

0: May I see your license, please? Oh. Oh, it's you, Mr. Harvin. What are you trying to do, kill yourself?
1: I might as well. I'm as good as dead now.
0: What? What'd you say, Mr. Harvin?
1: Oh, nothing.
0: You know how fast you were going? I had your clock back there at 87.
1: Oh?
0: The car isn't built to take that, especially your tires.
1: Yeah, I should have known better, Sheriff.
0: You know, you shouldn't be driving.
1: No, I'm all right now.
0: Yeah?
1: Yeah, it was just a temporary...
0: Temporary what?
1: Whatever it was. It's all over now.
0: I don't think you're feeling...
1: No, I'm fine. I'm just fine.
0: No, as a matter of fact, I'm not going to let you drive.
1: Look, I have an appointment at the lodge with Mr. Rutledge. He's expecting me.
0: Now, I'm only trying to save your life.
1: I'm late. Very late. I'm supposed to meet Mr. Rutledge and do some duck shooting.
0: You? In the state you're in, you're going to do some shooting?
1: Look, Sheriff, all I did was break the speed law. Now, the penalty for that's a fine. Tell me what I have to do to pay it, and I'll be on my way.
0: All right, give me your car keys.
1: Now, wait a minute.
0: Now, I'll send someone back to pick up your car. I'll drive you to the lodge myself.
2: Oh, didn't lead him enough. What's that? Keep it quiet. Oh, Melvin, hop down in here and keep under cover. What kept you? I brought you the 16. You say the 12 hurts your shoulder.
1: Paul.
2: Hey, look. Look up there. Now, if they'll only sweep around, I'll let you have the first shot. Besides, I almost got my limit now. Look at that bag.
1: Paul.
2: They sure kept Boulevard busy retrieving. Ah, it's a good dog.
1: Well, Paul, I don't know how to say this.
2: Pick up that gun. You can bag at least three of them. Well, what are you waiting for? Get ready.
1: I don't want to get ready. I don't want to kill anything. I hate this stupid, vicious massacre of innocent creatures.
2: This is too good to miss. Two of them. Go get them, Boulevard. After them. So, you hate duck hunting?
1: I hate all hunting.
2: That's interesting. You pretended to like it just to please your boss. True?
1: Yes, it's true.
2: But now you don't have to pretend anymore, now we got a winner. Now that Alderaan has taken off, now that you're going to be rich, you don't have to butter up the boss any longer. Leonard? Why did you come? You could have phoned and said no.
1: Paul, we have to have a talk.
2: On Sunday? I understand you actually went into the lab this morning. Is that true?
1: Yes.
2: What am I going to do with you, Melvin? You refuse to behave like a rich man. Are you going to be a little insecure chemist for the rest of your life?
1: I'm not going to be rich, Paul.
2: What do you mean you're not going to be rich? Do you know what your royalties in Alderaan will amount to?
1: Paul, Alderaan has to be recalled.
2: Why? What do you mean?
1: I'm still in a state of shock myself.
2: Just tell me.
1: It simply isn't ready.
2: What do you mean it isn't ready?
1: Some of it, not all of it. But here and there, a batch of it breaks down into... It's a complex chemical.
2: All right, come to the point.
1: It's basically a fatty acid that can be fatal.
2: All right. Let's not panic. What you're telling me is that we have a batch that for some reason was improperly formulated.
1: No, that's not what I'm telling you. I'm saying that we can get a batch, a run, whatever, 5 to 10% reacts in a completely unexpected fashion. And it can produce deadly results.
2: Now look, Melvin, the government tested our product inside out. It passed with flying colors. It's okay. The doctors are screaming for it. It's been hailed on all sides as the antibiotic of the future.
1: This morning I got a phone call from Jerry Scott. He was at the lab.
2: Why?
1: He's ambitious. He's conscientious. He was checking out some studies on the computer. He simply couldn't comprehend the readout, so he called me and I came over. Right out, I knew what it was.
2: What was it?
1: These were earliest Alderaan samples. You remember, Bob, we called it proto-Alderaan when we started 5 years ago?
2: Yeah, so?
1: Well, I found faint traces of fatty acids then.
2: But that doesn't have to mean that we're going
1: to... The samples we submitted to the government were later ones.
2: But that was a different Alderaan.
1: No. It was the same. We just sent the newer samples, that's all. And they passed. But now those same acids are showing up.
2: What's the percentage?
1: I told you. Between 5 and 10.
2: And what are you suggesting?
1: Take it off the market and bring it back into the lab until it's foolproof.
2: Who knows about this?
1: I do and you do.
2: What about Scott?
1: Well, he knows that he's getting confusing data on the computer, but he may not be aware of what it means, not yet.
2: You told no one else about it?
1: No.
2: Not even Rita?
1: No, not even Rita. Paul, we're going to have to take it off the market.
2: We can't take it off the market.
1: Look, I just told
2: you. No, no, let me tell you. I went for broke on Alderaan. I sunk a fortune into it. It's what I needed to save Rutledge Drug, which has been in my family for 150 years.
1: Alderaan is not
2: ready. Now, you better listen. The orders are coming in. They're pouring in. Rutledge Drug is going to make millions, and so are you.
1: I don't think you understand.
2: I'm still talking. I was very good to you, Melvin.
1: I appreciate that.
2: You were knocking your brains out as a teacher. I took you on. I paid you real money.
1: I know what you did for me.
2: Do you? Do you also know that I saved your marriage? She's full of life, that Rita. She likes fun, parties, travel. She was in a rut as a schoolteacher's wife, ready to walk out. Well, wasn't she? Suddenly, you tripled your salary. You started to get around. You became an exciting, important guy. So, you owe me something.
1: Paul, what are you suggesting?
2: We're in the clear.
1: Didn't you hear what I told you?
2: What did you tell me? That some old, unused samples may have a tendency, in rare cases, to produce a harmful acid? Oh, on account of you, I'm sneezing.
1: Paul, are you saying that we continue to market Alderaan?
2: We test out perfectly. Suppose Scott hadn't been fooling around in the lab today. This would never have come to your attention.
3: But it did.
2: But suppose it didn't. We go on. Maybe a year from now, it would come out that a minute percentage of Alderaan can be harmful.
1: Fatal.
2: We are in the clear, legally.
1: Ethically?
2: Ethics? Where would you find a more ethical guy than me? Work for any of the other companies. Any discovery, new product made by any employee belongs to the employer. They all have those conditions, don't they?
1: Yes, Paul, but that...
2: What do they give you when you discover something for them? A hearty handshake. Me? What did I tell you right off? You come up with something, you get a piece. And I've lived up to my bargain.
1: And I appreciate that, but...
2: Paul, how much time do we have?
1: Who knows? 6 months? A year? Maybe more, maybe less.
2: Give me 6 months.
1: What?
2: By that time, I'm on my feet again, financially. Then we'll pull it off the market ourselves.
1: I'm sorry, Paul. I can't go along with that. We have to withdraw Alderaan tomorrow.
2: You really mean that, don't you?
1: Look, at any time, anywhere, any batch of Alderaan may go bad, may become fatal. It has to be done.
2: You do really mean that, don't you?
1: I'm sorry, Paul. I'm sorry for both of us.
2: Your mind's made up. Nothing I can say to you.
1: Paul, it all comes down to this. A man does what he has to do.
2: Mm-hmm. That's right. You do what you have to do.
1: You have no choice.
2: Yes, Melvin, you just said it.
1: Hey, Paul. Paul, what are you... Paul, don't!
2: You just said it. I have no choice.
4: Choice. Life is a series of choices each of us is required to make. And each choice leads us inexorably to the next one, inexorably and logically, because once we choose the pathway, we follow it to the end, wherever it may lead us. I hope you choose to remain with us for the second act.

0: When Paul Rutledge and Melvin Arvis agreed to meet Sunday morning for some duck hunting, did either of them dream that it would end with Mel dead from a shotgun blast fired deliberately by Paul? Paul and Mel were the closest of friends. When they met that morning, neither of them harbored anything but the warmest feelings for each other. What is it? What do we carry around inside us? What unknown and terrifying thing that can make the calmest and meekest among us the most violent and vicious of killers?
1: Well, now tell me what happened, Mr. Rutledge.
2: Well, Sheriff, I'm not sure I know. I had the 12. Mel wasn't having any luck with the 16 gauge, so he said to me, "Paul, let me borrow yours for a minute." I handed him the 12. He reached for it, took it, and I guess he dropped it.
1: He dropped it?
2: I think he dropped it. It was just one of those things, you know? I handed him the gun and turned away so I could pick up the 16 gauge. I didn't see. The next thing I heard, the 12 gauge went off, and he was dead.
1: An accident.
2: Yeah, an accident. Terrible accident. That's my fault.
1: Your fault?
2: Yes, Nick. He didn't care beans about duck hunting. He just came up to please me. If only I... Listen, I just feel awful. Nick, I'd like to go upstairs and lie down. Would that be all right?
1: Sure. Could I ask you just one question, Mr. Rutledge?
2: Of course.
1: Mr. Arvin, did he seem to act in any unusual manner?
2: Unusual?
1: I mean, did he seem nervous or upset or, you know, bothered or something?
2: No, I wouldn't think so.
1: Well, I'll have to take the guns, you know, as evidence.
2: Oh, please do. I don't think I ever want to look at a gun again in my life.
1: Well, what's the story, Doc?
3: Well, it's obvious he caught a charge from a 12 gauge.
1: Which went off accidentally.
3: I guess so.
1: Well, at least that's how Paul Rutledge tells it.
3: Are you implying that isn't the way it happened?
1: Well, I don't know what I'm implying, if anything.
3: Yes, however...
1: Yeah, however, something just doesn't sit right.
3: Like what?
1: Like, well, for instance, he told me Mel Arvin asked for the 12 gauge because he wasn't having any luck with the 16.
3: Yeah, so?
1: So, here it is. Here, look at it. Smell it. You can see the 16 gauge hasn't been fired at all.
3: So?
1: Well, if he hadn't fired it, he hadn't missed anything. He couldn't have had bad luck. That would mean he didn't ask for the 12. From which we must conclude that Paul Rutledge is lying.
3: Maybe.
1: I asked Paul if Melvin had behaved in any unusual manner, if he seemed nervous or bothered, and Rutledge said no.
3: Yes, well?
1: Well, earlier I stopped Mel for speeding. He's doing close to 100. He seemed to be distraught.
3: About what?
1: I don't know. I stopped him on the interstate. I said, "What are you trying to do, kill yourself?" He said, "I might as well. I'm as good as dead now." He was in a very bad way. Yet, Rutledge said there didn't seem to be anything wrong with him.
3: Yeah, maybe he'd recovered his composure by that time. After all, Paul was his employer. Mel might have felt that he had to maintain a certain front.
1: Yeah, well, why should Mel have thought he was as good as dead? What did he mean by that?
3: Yeah, sometimes people find themselves in moods, you know.
1: Yeah. Well, Doc, you're the coroner. Are you satisfied with the verdict of accidental death?
3: Look, Nick, you're the sheriff. Can you bring me any evidence to the contrary?
4: I don't know.
1: Now, Mrs. Arvin, I appreciate how difficult a time this is for you, but... Well, when I saw your husband, he was in a very agitated state.
4: Yes, I know. I shouldn't have let him drive up there.
1: Can you tell me why he was so upset?
4: Yes, he said it was... Well, there was a problem.
1: What kind of a problem?
4: At the lab.
1: A problem that could involve Paul Rutledge?
4: Oh, yes, very much.
1: Well, do you know the nature of the problem?
4: No, but he sounded so serious, you would have thought it was the end of the world. As it turned out, I guess it was.
1: Well, why would your husband feel that his life was over?
4: you mean by that?
1: He said to me, I'm as good as dead.
4: I don't understand. Everything was going so beautifully. We were going to make so much money. And then, this morning, suddenly, something awful must have happened.
1: What?
4: Well, he came back from the lab. All the color was drained from his face. He was walking, talking like a man in a dream, a nightmare.
1: Hmm. Something had gone wrong at the lab, huh?
4: Yes, terribly wrong.
1: He went to the lab this morning, a Sunday morning. Yet he had a date to hunt with Paul Rutledge. Now, what made him go to the lab?
4: Well, there was a call from Jerry Scott, his assistant.
1: Uh-huh. Well, how was your husband before he left the house?
4: Oh, he was fine.
1: Good spirits?
4: Yes, he was a happy man. And then when he came back, I don't know what it was, but it must have been something absolutely dreadful.
1: Your name's Jerry Scott?
5: That's right, Sheriff.
1: And you were in the lab this morning, Sunday. Why?
5: Well, you want to get ahead in this world. That's how you score points.
1: And did you score any points this morning?
5: I'm not sure.
1: I understand you phoned Mel Arvin at home.
5: Yes.
1: Why?
5: I was checking some records on the computer, and I couldn't believe the printout.
1: Well, I don't know anything about it, and you could never explain it, so I could understand it. But in a general way, what do you mean?
5: Well, Sheriff, every step in a long series of processes, they ramify into hundreds of thousands.
1: No, go easy, just go easy, huh?
5: Well, they furnish a series of answers which have to check out. Well, I wasn't getting logical answers. Something was wrong.
1: With what?
5: With one of our procedures.
1: Is it wrong enough to produce such agitation in Mel Arvin?
5: Yes.
1: Well, what did the computer refer to?
5: Well, I don't know.
1: You don't know? Or you're not telling?
5: Well, there's very tight security around here.
1: Well, if you had a guess.
5: Off the record?
1: Mm-hmm.
5: It had to do with big number one.
1: What's that?
5: Alderaan.
1: Alderaan?
5: Yeah. The best, the most effective, the greatest all-around antibiotic ever made. We just got to go ahead, and we're swamped. We can't turn out enough of it.
1: Well, then, was Mel Arvin depressed because it develops there was something wrong with Alderaan?
5: Well, how could there be anything wrong with Alderaan?
1: Well, why was he so down? He was really set back, wasn't he?
5: Oh, yes.
1: Why?
5: I don't have the faintest idea.
6: Well, Nick, where have you been?
1: I've been following a line of inquiry.
6: That sounds pretty good. What's it mean?
1: Well, it means we can't be altogether certain that Mel Arvin's death was an accident.
6: Well, if it wasn't an accident, what was it?
1: Murder.
6: Murder?
1: Mm-hmm.
6: Are you saying Paul Rutledge shot him?
1: Yep, I am.
6: Why? Well, motive.
1: Well, I think Mel Arvin brought Paul Rutledge some very devastating news from the lab.
6: About what?
1: Well, this great new miracle drug they came up with, Alderaan.
6: Yes, but nothing but good news concerning Alderaan. It's been tested, tried, investigated. It's fantastic. I use it in all my patients. Not an infection so far. I can stand up to it.
1: Well, I'm just giving you the facts.
6: What facts?
1: Well, evidently, Mel Arvin's discovered something about Alderaan.
6: Well, you can't tell me what?
1: Doc, Paul Rutledge killed him.
6: But you can't tell me why.
1: Well, Rita Arvin and Jerry Scott say that Mel was like a man at the end of his rope. I know Paul Rutledge was lying.
6: But you have to come up with a motive.
1: Look, you're the coroner. You're running the inquest. Call Mrs. Arvin and Jerry Scott. And then you'll get the whole sense of this thing. You'll know that Paul Rutledge killed Mel Arvin.
4: Oh.
7: Darling, I came as soon as I could.
4: Oh, I don't know what's the matter with me.
7: I can understand. It's a shocking thing, Rita.
4: Suddenly, our problem is solved. He's out of the way. I haven't loved Mel in years. But why do I feel so terrible?
7: Well, it's natural.
4: He was a good person.
7: Yes.
4: Sensitive, kind, idealistic.
7: He was a great man.
4: I guess it's just guilt.
7: We're human, Rita. We can't help ourselves. But, darling, we may have a problem.
4: Why?
7: Has anyone from the police, that is, been here?
4: Well, yes, the sheriff.
7: Nick Gorgas. What do you want to know?
4: Oh, things about poor Melvin's state of mind before he left for the lodge.
5: What did you tell him?
4: The truth.
5: Yes?
4: That Mel was highly upset, almost irrational.
7: You'll probably be called at the coroner's inquest.
4: Oh, will I have to be there?
7: Yes, I'm sorry. You may have to testify.
4: Oh, no, I couldn't do that.
7: There's nothing to be afraid of. They're all local people. They all think very highly of me.
4: But why should I have to testify? I don't know anything.
7: Yes, you do.
4: Well, what do I know?
7: That Mel was cheerful and full of good spirits when he left here.
4: But he wasn't.
7: He was, if you say so.
4: But is that what I have to say?
7: I'm afraid it is.
4: But why?
7: This has to appear as a casual one-in-a-million accident. Now, if it comes out that Melvin was upset, agitated, people might ask, why did I permit him to shoot with me? And once you get questioning started, you can never tell where it'll lead.
4: How did Melvin die?
7: The gun went off.
4: I know. Technically, that's the truth. The gun went off.
7: Well, then.
4: But who was holding the gun when it went off? Who was pointing the gun when it went off?
7: Rita.
4: You killed him, didn't you?
7: Yes, I killed him. But you knew I'd kill him one day, didn't you? That I would kill him for you?
4: Yes, but what made you do it now? Was it because of the Alderaan?
7: What? I thought you didn't know about the Alderaan.
4: What else could make him run out of here like a madman?
7: All right, I'll tell you the truth. I couldn't kill him just for you. And I couldn't kill him just for the Alderaan. It needed both of you at the same time in the same place. Now, listen. You must tell the jury that he was happy. He left directly for the lodge. He did not go to the lab at all.
4: But Jerry Scott will tell you an entirely different story.
7: Don't worry about it.
4: But they'll put Jerry on the stand.
7: You'd be surprised, dear Rita, how cheaply you can buy the Jerry Scotts of this world.
8: Of course, that's the way it goes. Money talks. Money talks louder than truth. Money talks and money commands. With money, you may rewrite the past, design the present, and shape the future. But not always. Sometimes, when you think money is the supreme ruler of the universe, something unexpected happens. Money is reduced to just some soft metal and fragile paper. Mystery Theater will return shortly with Act 3.

0: Does life mimic art, or does art imitate art, or does it matter? In stories, things can be suitably arranged for an author's convenience and a reader's desire. Poets, dramatists, novelists can make things happen. They decide who lives, who dies, who shall be rich, who shall be poor, who wins the fair lady, and who loses her. And yet, what a writer can do with a few words on paper, powerful, unscrupulous men may carry off in real life.
1: Now, Mrs. Arvin, just what happened on Sunday morning?
2: Sunday? Oh, yes. Well, my husband got up early. He had this appointment with Mr. Rutledge. They were going duck hunting on Mr. Rutledge's estate. Well, he had his breakfast and left the house, and that is the last that's all I know.
3: Just a moment.
1: You have something to say, Sheriff?
3: May I ask the witness a question, Doc?
1: Go right ahead.
3: Mrs. Arvin, didn't your husband receive a telephone call?
2: A call?
3: Yes, from the lab. And didn't he go there?
2: No, he didn't receive a call from the lab, and why would he go to the lab on Sunday?
3: Mrs. Arvin, when I spoke to you, you told me that Jerry Scott had called him from the lab.
2: I did?
3: Yes, Mrs. Arvin.
2: Well, how could I have said a thing like that? It simply isn't true.
3: Doc, I'd like the court to call Mr. Jerry Scott.
1: Miss Scott, you realize you're under oath.
4: Oh, yes, sir. Yes, sir, indeed.
1: All right, then. Now, where were you on Sunday?
4: Where?
1: Yes.
4: Well, most of the morning in Culver Park. I go jogging every Sunday.
1: Were you at the laboratory that morning?
4: No. I mean, why would I go there on a Sunday? Kill the weekend.
3: Mr. Scott, you remember that I spoke to you?
4: Oh, yes, Sheriff, I do. I most certainly do.
3: Do you remember you told me you'd gone to the lab?
4: No, sir. I most certainly didn't.
3: Well, you insist you didn't go into the laboratory and find something wrong that caused you to call Mel Arvin?
4: Sheriff, I can't imagine where you'd get that idea.
3: Mr. Rutledge, you claim Mel Arvin said he had no luck with the 16 gauge, and therefore he wanted to try your 12.
5: Yes, Sheriff. Oh, excuse me, I caught a bad cold Sunday morning in the duck blind. I can't seem to shake it.
3: But examination of the 16 gun just an hour after the death of Mr. Arvin proved it had not been recently fired.
5: What Melvin actually said was, I never have any luck with a 16, and that's why he didn't even want to bother with it.
3: Yeah. And you claim he didn't seem to be distressed in any way.
5: No, he was quite relaxed and happy.
3: Uh-huh. He said nothing about having been to the lab.
5: No, nothing at all.
3: Nothing about problems with any of the products.
5: No, not at all.
1: Now, Sheriff, we seem to be going round and round with these witnesses. If you have got anything new to bring up, please do so. Otherwise, I shall have to ask the jury to leave and consider their verdict. Ladies and gentlemen of this coroner's jury, have you reached your verdict?
6: We have, Your Honor. We find death was due to the accidental discharge of a firearm. Hi, Sheriff.
3: Mary?
6: What'll you have?
3: What can I have? I'm on duty.
6: How'd you like me yesterday? First time in my life I was ever on a jury. And foreman. I mean, foreperson at that.
3: Mary, wasn't there any doubt in anybody's mind?
6: Doubt about what, Nick?
3: Well, about anything.
6: Nick, we've been friends a long time, so a word to the wise. Lay off.
3: Lay off? Lay off what?
6: People are starting to talk. They noticed it.
3: You better explain.
6: Were you actually out to get Paul Rutledge?
3: Get him?
6: It sure did look that way.
3: Well, I believe I had... Well, I still have a duty to perform.
6: Sure. But it seems you were trying to prove that Paul murdered Mel Arvin.
3: He did.
6: Nick.
3: Look, I was the last one to see Mel Arvin alive, besides Paul. Mel was a wreck.
6: Nick, listen to me.
3: In a minute. I may be wrong about the motive.
6: What motive?
3: Well, I figured it had something to do with the laboratory. The way I doped it out, Mel uncovered something that could only mean a disaster. And maybe Paul had to kill him to keep it quiet.
6: You're really going on, aren't you?
3: And suddenly, as I saw the two of them in the courtroom...
6: The two of whom?
3: Paul and Rita Arvin.
6: What about Paul and Rita Arvin?
3: Well, they're a pair. They're a combination.
6: Come on, Nick.
3: Mary, look. You're a woman. You're supposed to be alert to these things. You mean you look at Paul and Rita and you don't see anything there? Huh? Maybe that's why Paul killed him.
6: Why do you keep saying Paul killed him?
3: Because of Rita. He wanted Melvin out of the way.
6: Okay. Now you hear me out. What you have is a lot of fancy speculation.
3: I know I'm right. I've caught every one of these people in a lie.
6: You don't have one shred of proof. Let me tell you what I heard Joe Soames say here last night at the bar.
3: Joe Soames?
6: Joe was saying, well, something like, Nick is too young to be sheriff.
3: Well, I'm 41 years old.
6: He said that you're bored. There's no action here. So when something like this happens, you try to squeeze all the juice out of it you possibly can, even if there isn't any to begin with.
3: Why is it so clear to me and to nobody else?
6: Because nobody wants to believe Paul Rutledge could do anything wrong. Nick, you aren't born here. You're an outsider.
3: I've lived here 20 years.
6: You're still a stranger. The Rutledges are original settlers here. The Rutledges were always millionaires, but they always loved this place. They always helped the folks hereabouts. Nobody went hungry if the Rutledges knew about it. Now, if some poor kid was smart, the Rutledges fixed it for him to go to college. And who do you think sent Doc to med school? Paul's father.
3: I know. I'm aware of all that.
6: And what about jobs? There's always a job at Rutledge Drug for anyone who's out of work.
3: Look, I only know I have a duty to perform.
6: Oh, people are blind when it comes to the faults of any Rutledge. Blind, deaf, and dumb.
3: Well, what am I supposed to do?
6: Even if you're right. Even if Paul Rutledge did, as the lawyers say, willfully and with malice aforethought, shoot and kill Melvin Arvin. Nobody here wants to know about it. Now, where are you going?
3: Over to see Doc.
6: What for?
3: Well, he's an officer of the law. I hope I can get a straight answer from him.
7: Oh, it's you, Sheriff.
3: May I come in?
7: If you don't mind catching a cold or worse. I don't know what this is. I can't shake it. I asked Doc to see me last night. He gave me a shot. If you ask me, I'm feeling worse.
3: Oh. Well, I went over to see Doc. They told me that he'd be here.
7: Yeah, in a minute. He's on his way. Oh, excuse me. There I go.
3: I'm sorry you're not feeling well. But, I have to ask you a question. Did you kill Mel Arvin?
7: That's some question.
3: Can you answer it?
7: No.
3: I mean, no, you can't answer it, or no, you didn't kill him. Look, we're alone here in the lodge, Mr. Rutledge. It's between you and me. Nobody could prove anything. Did you kill Mel Arvin?
7: Given those as ground rules, the answer is yes.
3: Why?
7: There's no simple answer. There are many factors.
3: Was one of those factors Mrs. Arvin?
7: You mean it's obvious? I thought we behaved more discreetly.
3: And it's true. You've been having an affair with Rita Arvin.
7: You make it sound rather tawdry.
3: Well, call it anything you like. It's true, isn't it?
7: For the purposes of this discussion, yes. But you can't prove it.
3: A man is having an affair with another man's wife. Her husband is found shot to death in the duck blind with the wife's lover. If the jury knew that, would they have decided on accidental death?
7: But they didn't know it.
3: Well, the facts can still come to light.
7: How?
3: Somewhere there has to be evidence.
5: Huh? Of what sort?
3: Well, someone can be found who saw you together. Waiters, waitresses, or hotel room clerks.
5: My dear Nick, no such evidence exists.
3: Now, something exists. And I'll find it.
5: No, I don't think so. Let me tell you why. There's too much going against you.
3: Now look, I know how people here feel about you and the Rutledge name, the Rutledge legend, but facts can't be denied.
5: You will only succeed in making yourself thoroughly unpopular.
3: That's not important. Nobody gets away with murder.
5: Ah, don't be silly, Nick. People everywhere, every day, get away with murder, and worse. Especially people like me. You can't touch me, Nick. I have the position, the influence, the money to bury, to completely destroy whatever evidence could bring me to book. You'll destroy only yourself.
3: Well, if that's how it has to be, I'll risk it.
5: Look, I'm not a killer by nature. I was in a situation where I was overwhelmed. I did what I had to do. I know I'll never do anything like it again. Don't look for evidence, clues, leads, whatever, because nothing exists.
3: You really believe that, huh?
5: It's true.
3: Look, I may be a fool, a sucker, naive, but I believe in justice. I believe you're going to pay for it. In the end, you're going to pay.
5: Such a belief brings you comfort. Cling to it, by all means. Now, you must excuse me. I'm not well. I would like to get some rest. I'm sure you can let yourself out. Goodbye, Nick.
3: Goodbye, Mr. Rutledge. For now.
1: Ah, hello, Nick. What are you doing here?
3: Oh, Doc. I was just leaving.
1: Nick, forget it, will you? There's nothing you can do, and besides, you could be wrong.
3: No, I don't think I'm wrong.
1: Look, it was the wrong time to bother him now. He's not feeling too good.
3: What's the matter with him?
1: Well, he picked up this bad respiratory infection. Why didn't he answer the bell? Maybe he's asleep.
3: Ah, he was just down here talking to me.
1: Yes? He knows I'm coming. Hey, Paul! Paul, you in there? Hey, door's locked. Oh, Nick, that window there is partly open. You think you could climb in and open the door for me?
3: Okay. Hey, Doc.
1: Yes, what is it, Nick?
3: You better get inside fast. He's just lying here on the floor. Doc?
1: Well, he's dead, Nick. I don't understand it.
3: What happened? Just a minute or so ago, I was...
1: I won't know for sure till I do an autopsy, but I was here last night. He had a fever, and I said, well, let me give you a shot. And I did, and he fell asleep. He seemed to be relaxed and breathing much better. As a matter of fact, I said to myself, wow, that's sure some miracle drug.
3: What is?
1: What I gave him. His own medicine. Alderaan.
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9: The name of our story is Side Effects. And what is a side effect? 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

0: Come in. Welcome. Welcome to Mystery Theater. I am Hyman Brown. What is a fairy tale? Well, suppose we say it's a beautiful little story that never could happen. For instance, Cinderella. Impossible. Why? Because of suddenly materializing fairy godmothers? Because of pumpkins that turn into coaches and vice versa? Oh, definitely not. All of these are perfectly reasonable. What makes the story very clear is the fact that royal princes do not marry kitchen maids in real life.
1: I want you out of this house at once.
2: Oh, please don't. I have no place to go.
1: That's no concern of mine. Get out before I throw you out.
2: I hate you.
1: Your feelings are of no account to me.
2: I wish you a fate worse than death.
1: I'm sure you do.
2: Oh, you're thinking a low, common, ignorant servant girl. What harm can she do? Well, I'll find a way. I swear to you, I'll find a way.
0: Our mystery drama, The Light That Failed, was especially adapted from the Rudyard Kipling classic for the Mystery Theater by Sam Dan and stars Tony Roberts and Mason Adams. I'll be back shortly with Act One.

0: A story is many things to many people. The truth is that stories have lives of their very own. Sometimes the finished work may even baffle the author. Let us consider a work by Rudyard Kipling. If he were alive today, he might say, "Hey, what's going on here?" Well, Rudyard, what's going on is what you put in. However, we have taken the same poetic license with your story that you took with life. So, the time is 1882. The place is what used to be called the Anglo-Egyptian Sudan. The narrator is Gilbert Belling Torpenhauer, a foreign correspondent for a string of British newspapers.
1: I first met Dick Heldar in what was supposed to be the safety of the interior of a hollow square. You know, that's how the troops line up to repel an attack from all sides. The war correspondents, the doctor, all the folk who were useless during combat found themselves in the middle. But the crazed and fanatic followers of the Mahdi had broken through at several points, and so all of us had to pick up weapons and fight for our lives. I was standing shoulder to shoulder with a young man about my own age, and both of us were hacking away with sabers for dear life. Look out!
2: I got him.
1: On your left.
2: I see him.
1: Don't pull your arm back so far.
2: What did you say?
1: Doc!
2: About my arm.
1: You exposed too much of yourself.
2: Thanks.
1: Look out!
2: We'll get out.
1: On your right! On your right! But I was too late. A huge tribesman bleeding from a multitude of wounds had brought a heavy sword down across the young man's head. And only because the native was mortally wounded had the sword turned in his hand so that the young man caught the flat of it instead of the edge.
3: Maisie. Maisie.
1: Who's that, Maisie?
3: Thank you, Maisie, for the drink. And for tying up my head. Oh. Huh? What?
1: You can thank me for the drink and the doctor for the bandage.
3: Where am I?
1: Where are you? Well, you're not back in dear old London, that's for certain.
3: Well, what happened?
1: You are in the Anglo-Egyptian Sudan, near a hellhole entitled Suakin.
3: What are you doing here?
1: Gilbert Belling Torpenhauer, special correspondent of the Southern Newspaper Syndicate.
3: Oh.
1: Oh, oh, is it? Well, could they have a war without the likes of me?
3: I suppose so.
1: You suppose so. Without me, your British public wouldn't know what was happening. And what they don't know doesn't exist. Ergo, quod erat demonstratum, or whatever, without me, the war wouldn't exist.
3: Oh, you're the Gilbert Belling Torpenhauer.
1: Guilty as charged, but you must call me Torp. And what shall I call you?
3: Dick. Dick Heldar.
1: Well, you're not a soldier. You're not a correspondent. What are you doing out here?
3: I'm an artist.
1: Well, then, why aren't you back in a studio in London drinking champagne with nude models?
3: I want to paint the war. Oh, I hope my head's going to stay on. I wonder if I can get up.
1: Well, the doctor says you shouldn't try for a while.
3: There. Oh, it's still there.
1: What?
3: My bag. Look inside. You'll find some sketches.
1: I looked, and I saw, for the first time, I was the first to see the war sketches of Dick Heldar. I'm not a critic, far from it. But what I saw, I knew was good. Not just good, but great. The man was a genius. Because this was the war, this was the truth. A star shell bursting above the camp, a slave now being captured by a British gunboat, a single soldier lying dead in the moonlight with his throat cut. Dozens, scores of sketches, drawings, watercolors, sanguines. It was the war and the men who made it. At rest, at work, drinking, fighting, killing, and being killed. Yes, this was the war. I would write 1,000 words to describe imperfectly what he could delineate with a single stroke of a pen or a brush.
3: Well, what do you think?
1: I've seen worse. Do you have any money?
3: No, not too much.
1: My syndicate may be interested in taking on a war artist.
3: Would they?
1: I don't suppose you care much what you get.
3: Well, money is really very unimportant.
1: Oh, fine, because they'll pay practically nothing. They'll take advantage of you.
3: What I want is my first chance.
1: Well, I'll see what I can do. As soon as I could, I wired the syndicate. I've got a man here, a great artist. And they replied, with their usual open-hearted generosity, "We'll take him on trial, expenses only. Send all his sketches."
4: I knew I'd get my chance.
1: Sorry, so little money.
3: Oh, if I come through this business alive, they'll sweat for it. They'll all sweat for it.
1: All?
3: Everybody.
1: What's everybody got to do with it?
3: Well, I've worked for nothing all my life.
1: Your life has only begun.
3: Sometimes I feel as though I've lived forever. Since the beginning of time, I feel that old.
1: You don't look it.
3: As I'll show them, everybody. And I must have lots of money.
1: Why?
3: Well, because it's no good without it. Money. That's what counts.
1: And what about art?
3: You worry about art, and I'll worry about money. And between us, we'll carry on to victory. I owe you a favor.
1: The assignment from my syndicate? It may turn out to be a terrible disservice.
3: Oh, no.
1: Look, let's not talk about favors. In all that cutting and hacking during the last attack, we saved each other more times than we can count. What? Where are you going?
3: To the telegraph office.
1: And what for?
3: I shan't tell you. You'd object.
1: To what?
3: To what I intend to do. You're a man of scruples.
1: And you're not?
3: I am an artist.
1: Which means what?
3: I do what has to be done. You have a bottle of whiskey your uncle sent you from London.
1: The doctor says it's too soon after your clout across the head for you to think of whiskey.
3: It isn't for me. It's for someone else. And don't ask for who, because I shall not tell you.
1: Well, then you can't have the bottle. I won't aid or abet you in committing what I know is going to be a sin. It will be something sinful, won't it?
3: Well, you would consider it sinful, I suppose. But you could prevent me from committing another sin, that of robbery, because if you don't give me the whiskey, I shall steal it from your kit.
1: Oh, no, you won't, because I intend to guard it day and night.
3: Oh, you're no match for me, Torp. You see, I was raised in a foster home by a Mrs. Jennet.
1: Jennet? Isn't a Jennet a kind of a donkey?
3: Yes, yes. She had the mind and the morals of a female donkey, too. And when she hit you, you felt as if you were kicked by one. She was very economical. So Maisie and
1: Maisie. Maisie, I've heard that name before.
3: Another little foster girl. We helped each other survive by stealing food under Mrs. Jennet's nose.
1: And what happened to Maisie?
3: I could probably steal that bottle of whiskey from your kit while you're looking at me.
1: All right, take it.
3: I'm doing this for you.
1: I shudder to think of it. A rather odd one, that Dick Helder. But he was a genius. And that sort has to be human. And Maisie? Maisie. Who was Maisie? Hers was the name that he kept repeating while he was delirious. Well, I'd get that out of him eventually. But now for the present problem. Why did he want to bring a bottle of whiskey to the telegraph office? I decided to see for myself.
3: Hello, Torp. Just in time. He's out cold.
1: Why did you want to get the telegraph operator drunk?
3: So I could get these.
1: What? What's that?
3: Papers. Trelawney's dispatches. The exclusive interview with Lord Kitchener. We're in luck. Our friend on the floor hasn't sent him yet. Read him.
1: That's not really ethical.
3: Oh, it's not ethical, or it's not really ethical?
1: Well, they belong to Trelawney.
3: Oh, what right has Trelawney to an exclusive interview with the Commander-in-Chief? What right has Trelawney to be here in the first place? Why, the man can hardly write his name.
1: But still, he...
3: It's only because Trelawney Sr. is a high muckamuck in the War Office. Influence, influence.
1: I can't steal it and say Kitchener gave me the interview.
3: No, but you can read it, you can make sense of it, you can extract the facts from it, and you can send it out as your impressions of the progress of the war.
1: Oh, now, Dick.
3: And Kitchener will say, who is this Torpenhow with his fantastic insight into my very own brain?
1: If you tempt me.
3: If Trelawney were actually a war correspondent, if he deserved to be considered a writer. Besides, all's fair in love and war.
1: I confess I didn't need too much more convincing. I thoroughly despised Malcolm Trelawney. I must say the article that appeared under my byline the following week was the making of me as a correspondent. Till this point, I was young and promising. Now, I had arrived. I was mature, a great practitioner of my art. And, heaven forgive me, I ate it up. But this isn't my story, it's Dick Helder's. So, the war ended. We were all sent home. Dick had also achieved fame. His war sketches had caught the public fancy. We took rooms together in Mayfair.
5: I shall have my share of the rent before the week's out.
1: Wish you wouldn't worry about it. You have a reputation. You can sell anything you do from here on. You'll make a fortune.
5: I already have a fortune.
1: You do?
5: All those sketches. Close to 150. They're mine. I can sell them immediately.
1: Well, Dick...
5: Well, Dick, what? I already can count on £15,000. What do you think 15,000 is too optimistic?
1: No, it may even be on the low side.
5: Well, then what are you talking about? It's probably some acquaintance server stopping in for a drink. Yes, sir.
6: You do live on a high floor.
1: Seven stories high, but seven is a lucky number.
6: My stars, I must say so. Have I the honor of addressing Mr. Dick Herodoff?
5: Well, the honor is dubious. Enter.
6: My name is Hubertus Valdemar. I am the head of the Southern Newspaper Syndicate.
5: Ah, a man I most devoutly wish to see. Have a chair, Mr. Valdemar.
6: Valdemar, V-A-L-D.
5: Yes, that's what I said, Valdemar. This is Mr. Torpenhow.
6: Ah, yes. I also admire Mr. Torpenhow. I'm here, Mr. Heldar, to discuss our future business relationships.
5: Well, any future relationship must necessarily be more expensive than the past.
6: Oh, you'll find us most generous.
5: I hope so. I haven't up until now. Incidentally, be good enough to send my sketches to this address.
6: Your sketches?
5: By actual count, 150.
6: Oh, Mr. Heldar, that cannot be done.
5: It cannot?
6: Since there was no specified agreement at the outset, the sketches become syndicate property as a matter of course.
5: Those sketches belong to me.
6: But a legal evaluation...
5: The devil with your legality, Mr. Valdemar.
6: Valdemar.
5: You paid me the lowest rate in the world. Nothing. You can't keep those sketches. Good Lord, man, they're all I have. Torp, can he do it?
1: Well, it's a rather cold-blooded steal on his part, but yes, Dick, he can do it.
5: I'll have his blood first.
1: Careful, Dick. Remember, we're not back in the Sudan.
5: Sir... You will give me back my pictures.
6: I believe it's time I was on my way.
7: Sit down.
6: How dare you take your hands off me?
7: Dick, you can't simply...
5: I don't know quite what to do with you. Of course, you're a thief, and you ought to be whipped.
6: Take your hands off me. I'll shout for help.
5: You're seven stories high. My goodness, Torp, you wouldn't believe the fat on this one. You are going to steal those things from me, which are as my heart's blood. You... who don't know when you will die.
6: Die? Die?
5: Write a note to your office. Order them to give Mr. Torpenhow my sketches. Every one of them.
6: You have no right to steal.
5: Oh, no. Only you do. Write the note or I shall strip off your hide.
7: Dick, you can't do that.
5: Oh, can't I? Watch closely. I learned how.
7: I can't let you do that.
5: Do you want to fight me for it, Torp?
7: Dick!
5: Should one of us be compelled to kill the other just because of this thieving jackal?
0: Who knows? But it's precisely as such random, unforeseen twists of fate that sudden violence and death flare up without warning. We're accustomed to considering the artist as a creator, but in Dick Helgar, do we see the artist as a killer? Both Dick and Torp are young men who have been subject to the searing acts of deadly hand-to-hand combat. What does this do to the soul? Mystery Theater will continue with Act 2 shortly.

0: To whom does the work of art belong? To the man who made it, or to the man who bought it? This is a question that has caused much grief in this world and is about to add a bit more as we resume our drama. Dick Helgar the painter wants his pictures. Mr. Valdemar the publisher claims he bought them. That's an old argument, but a razor-sharp knife has appeared in Dick's hand, and we may have a new solution to the problem.
1: He'll kill me, this maniac. He'll kill me.
2: I must remind you once again, Dick, we're not back in the Sudan.
3: Oh, we're always in the Sudan, Torp. Here the violence is better bred, hidden deeper, camouflaged more cleverly. But where is the real difference? Torp is a friend. You have to help me.
2: I can't help you kill him.
3: Oh, I can do that alone quite nicely, thank you.
1: Don't kill me. Don't kill me.
3: Oh, of course not. Hand him the pen and paper, Torp. Now, Mr. Valdemar, you will write a note to your office and order them to give Mr. Torpenhow my sketches.
4: He didn't say a word. He looked deep into Dick's eyes, and there he saw death. He picked up the pen with a hand that was remarkably steady, considering the circumstances. He wrote the note. I took a cab to the Southern Newspaper Syndicate's office. I gave it to some functionary or other, and I shortly received a gigantic portfolio. I brought it back to the flat.
3: Now, I do hope this will be a lesson to you, Mr. Valdemar. And should you ever worry me later with any nonsensical actions for assault or whatever, believe me, I'll catch you. Manhandle you, and you will die. Now go. Vanish. Disappear. Out. Be sure I have seen the last of you, Mr. Valdemar.
1: Valdemar!
3: What a lawless breed these people are. Think of the hideous blackness of that man's mind. Have you all the sketches, Torp?
2: Exactly 147.
3: Well, that's close enough.
2: Dick, I must say you begin well.
3: He was interfering with me, Torp. What did the money mean to him? He's a man of wealth. But this is my work. It's everything to me, and he was going to steal them. I'm sorry now I didn't hit him. I should have killed him.
4: The commissions began coming in so quickly, Dick could hardly keep track of them. The ladies, especially the ladies, couldn't get enough of them. He had that way of making their eyes gaze forth in a kind of dreamy reverie. Yes, every female wants to be known as a woman of mystery. And with one sure stroke, Dick could give them a most unfathomable air. I caught him finally on one of the rare nights when he wasn't being lionized somewhere. Well, how does success taste, Dick?
3: Good. No, delicious. I want more. More. The lean years are past, gone for good, but never to be forgotten. Oh, I shall wallow in these fat ones.
2: Careful, my friend. That way lies bad work.
3: Oh, I love the power, the fun, the fuss. And above all, I love the money. Even though the people who make the fuss and pay the money are a queer gang. An amazingly queer lot.
2: Well, I should think you have enough money now.
3: Oh, no. Nowhere near enough.
2: Well, then, Dick, you must tell me, what is enough?
3: There are those men who have money, and then there are those men who have a fortune.
2: And why would you want a fortune?
3: For her.
2: For whom?
3: For Maisie.
2: Oh, the mysterious Maisie.
3: She won't have me until I'm fabulously wealthy and famous.
2: Well, you're famous at any rate.
3: Well, just a little. We need the test of time for that.
2: And where is Maisie?
3: I don't know. We were both boarded children at Mrs. Jennett's. I fell in love with her.
2: Did she fall in love with you?
3: She said she would, in time. If I became rich and famous, then she would seek me out.
2: I'm surprised she hasn't so far.
3: Well, that's because I'm neither rich enough nor famous enough.
2: And how will you know when that will be?
3: Simple. On the day she seeks me out. Meanwhile, I must try harder and harder.
2: Tell me something about Maisie.
3: She's an angel.
2: And why aren't you good enough for her now?
3: So, you don't understand.
2: All right then. Tell me this. Maisie,
4: Maisie, does she really exist? I couldn't get a rise out of him. He was doing what he wanted to do, turning out paintings as if he were a printing press. But it was a bubble that soon must burst. His work was becoming inferior. But you couldn't tell him anything. At least I couldn't. But finally, somebody did. Someone who never dreamed he was an expert on art. Someone I can only refer to as the unknown soldier. The way of it was this. We were out for a stroll, and we paused before the window of a print shop. There was a reproduction, a good one, of a painting by Dick, one that he had done in the Sudan. It was the wild, whirling rush of a field battery going into action under fire. As we gazed at it, I could hear a voice. And from the corner of my eye, I saw two artillery soldiers, and one was saying to the other,
1: "Oh, they've chucked off the lead horse. He's tore up awful. But they're making good time with the others. That lead driver drives better than you, Tom. See how cunning he's nursing his horse. See how his foot's braced against the iron. He's all right. The beggar what drew that picture, he knows what's what, he does. Let's go in and buy it for the mess."
4: The picture won the complete approval of the sternest critics in the world. For a long moment, Dick looked at it, and then he cleared his throat. He had been moved in a way that I hadn't seen since the Sudan. We walked home in silence. When we arrived at our entranceway, there was a girl standing at the door. She had blonde hair, a cheap little sailor hat, and a rather soiled blue and white dress. She stood there and gazed at us. Suddenly, Dick shouted,
2: "Maisie! Maisie!"
4: "What are you saying, Dick? You mean this is Maisie?"
5: "Oh, here now. Who do you take me for?"
3: "Maisie, you've come to me." "Oh, no, no, no, no. It's not Maisie."
4: "Dick!"
3: She looks exactly like Maisie. "Who are you, girl? Who are you?"
4: "She's going to faint, Dick. Don't let her fall."
3: "What are we going to do with her?"
4: "Perhaps we'd better bring her upstairs."
3: "A girl of her sort?"
4: "What sort?"
3: "Well, isn't it obvious? She must be drunk."
4: "No, I'd say she's hungry. She's starved."
3: "Oh, still, it's out of the question. All right. Yes, bring her up. She'll model for me. Yes, this is going to be my masterpiece. I won't title it. But Maisie will see it and know who it's meant to be. Torp, this girl was sent from heaven. I must put her on canvas."
4: "Are you feeling better?"
5: "Oh, yes, thank you. There aren't many gentlemen that are as kind as you are. Thank you."
3: When did you leave service?"
5: "Oh, well, how'd you know I was in service?"
3: "Well, you're scarred and chapped hands."
5: "Oh, I didn't like it."
3: "Turn your face to the window."
5: "What for?"
3: "Because I say so. Listen to me. I'm an artist. I want to draw your head."
5: "What for?"
3: "Because it's pretty."
5: "Huh?"
3: "That's why you shall come here 3 times a week. And just for sitting still, I shall give you £3 each Friday."
5: Just for sitting still? Nothing else?"
3: "What's your name?"
5: "Oh, Bessie. Bessie Broke. Stonebroke, if you like. What's your names?" "Oh, but there, no man ever gave me his real one yet."
3: "And the next time you come, Bessie, you needn't wear that paint. I have all the colors you're likely to need. Now, here's a sovereign to keep you."
5: "A sovereign? For me?"
3: "Yes. And you'll be here tomorrow. Understand? Now, off with you."
5: "Yes, sir. Oh, yes, sir."
4: "You think she'll be back?"
3: "Of course. She smells money. And Torp, you're not to think of her as a woman. She's my model. Nothing more."
4: "Oh, yes, sir. I will, sir." I said earlier that this is Dick Heldar's story. Well, it is. But part of it is mine. Bessie came back the next day, unpainted, clean. And when she found out that all she was expected to do was merely pose, a new light came into her eyes. And finally, one day she said,
5: "Oh, it's too much money for sitting and doing nothing."
3: "You just sit there quietly now."
5: "Well, can't I be doing something with my hands?"
3: "Keep them folded in your lap."
5: "I know. I mend your socks, yours and Mr. Torpenhow's."
4: And that's where it all began. She not only mended our socks, she did our clothes, she dusted the rooms. Indeed, she hated to go home. She kept finding things to do. Dick treated her like dirt. That is, he never noticed her, except as a model. But I couldn't help noticing how attractive she really was. How tender, how sympathetic. Dick would finish painting and go for a walk, but I would be in my room, writing. She would knock timidly and come in, ask me questions. So wanted to improve herself. And something was happening. Happening to me. She was only a girl from the slums, no breeding, no education, yet I couldn't help thinking that no other girl had ever really moved me. She sensed it. One day we were alone in the house. She brought me my socks, and as she handed them to me, and her fingers brushed against mine, before I knew it, she was in my arms. We were holding each other tightly, and we kissed.
5: Oh.
4: Bessie.
5: Oh, sir. Sir, it isn't right for me to let you, but I can't help it. You're so kind.
4: Bessie, I do feel great affection for you.
5: Oh, sir.
4: But, Bessie, I could never...
5: Oh, Mr. Torpenhagen, I'm not asking you to marry me. I know my place, but couldn't you take and live with me till your very own Miss Wright comes along? I'm only Miss Wrong, I know. I could never be anything else, but... Oh, I'd work my hands to the bone for you. I'm not ugly to look at, you know. I'm so lonely. Oh, please, say you will.
6: Come in here, I need you.
4: It's Dick.
5: What does he want?
4: He wants to see me.
5: Oh, tell him, tell him you'll see him later.
6: Oh,
5: don't go to him now. Please, he'll ruin it. That's what he'll do, ruin it.
6: Oh,
4: Bessie, my dear, I'll be right back.
5: No, wait.
6: Oh, what kind of foolishness is going on in here?
4: What the devil right of you to interfere?
6: Doesn't your own common sense tell you it's impossible? For heaven's sake, Thorpe, whatever got into you?
4: Dick, I oughtn't to have seen her moving about in these rooms like a housewife. It gives a lonely man ideas.
6: Yes, yes, and you've got to get rid of those ideas. Do you know how?
4: Oh, Dick, I wish I did.
6: Well, you're going to Germany to do a series on the army maneuvers tonight. Now, you can't stay and resist the devil. Success requires flight. Immediately. Pack your bag.
5: Oh, Mr. Torpenhagen, you're not leaving.
6: Yes, he has a special assignment.
5: I'm asking him.
6: And I'm answering.
5: Oh, please.
6: You may leave now, Bessie. Be back here tomorrow at 11 sharp.
5: I hate you.
6: But your feelings are of no account to me.
5: You'll pay for what you've done to me.
4: Bessie, I do have to leave. I do.
5: Oh, you took away my only chance for happiness, Mr. Heldar. But you'll pay. Oh, you're thinking, she's only a low and common girl. What can she do to a gentleman like me? But I'll find something. I'll do something. Something worse than death.
0: It doesn't matter who or what the woman is. If she threatens vengeance, take her seriously. For women excel at this particular game. And before the third act is over, she will have found her revenge. A diabolical revenge that will be something worse than death. Let's all prepare for it when Mystery Theater returns in just a few moments.

0: A fate worse than death. What could be a fate worse than death? That depends on who you are. Before we speculate further, let us remember that the threat has been made by an insignificant, low-class servant girl. And while these distinctions may be blurred or even non-existent in our democratic society, our story takes place in Victorian England. Here is our storyteller once again.
1: Well, of course, it was madness on my part. Complete madness, a sudden seizure. How could I possibly marry a girl like Bessie? After a few days, I returned home. I didn't know what to expect. But there was Bessie posing as if nothing had happened. And there was Dick painting, as usual. Dick. Dick, it's magnificent.
2: Quiet. I have to catch this little shadow.
1: But I can't be quiet. I can't. This is Bessie.
2: Oh, no. No, it's Maisie. It's Maisie.
1: You haven't painted like this since the Sudan. You didn't paint like this even in the Sudan. This is a masterpiece.
2: Oh, confound you, Torp. You've broken my concentration. Oh, Bessie.
1: Hello, Bessie.
2: Be here 11 sharp tomorrow, you hear?
1: Doesn't say much, does she?
2: No. And it's a blessed relief.
1: Oh, how she must hate us both.
2: Doesn't matter.
1: So, you like it?
2: Oh, this picture will make you. I thought I was made already.
1: I mean, as a real artist, not just a realistic painter of war pictures or a smooth society hack, but an artist.
2: I will be an artist on the day that Maisie sees that picture, because that's the day she'll come to see me, and she'll be mine.
1: I hope so, Dick.
2: Damn!
1: What is it?
2: For a moment, I thought I had a veil across my eyes.
1: A veil?
2: Oh, it's just the flimsiest gauze-like veil. It's probably indigestion. Indigestion does that.
1: Hadn't you better see a doctor?
2: I don't have time.
1: Nonsense, man. You must make time. He would never have gone on his own, so I made an appointment with a doctor, a specialist. After much argument, I finally dragged him to the men's office. He was a very cheerful doctor. He chirped like a sparrow.
3: Well, Mr. Heldar, you know we all need a bit of patching now and then. Like a ship. Exactly like a ship. We must be kept ship-shape. What?
2: I think, Doctor, I have neglected the warnings of the stomach too long. Hence these spots before my eyes.
3: Is that what you think?
2: Absolutely.
3: Here I was under the impression that you came to find out what I think.
2: Yes, by all means. Go ahead.
3: Thank you. This wound, this blow you received in the fighting in the Sudan?
2: Oh, that hasn't bothered me in years.
3: Well, there was damage to the optic nerve and the bright, hot light of the tropics.
2: Doctor, if there is a verdict, I want it immediately.
3: Well?
2: I am a painter. I have no time to waste. Tell me.
3: Well, there has been steady, irreversible deterioration of the optic nerve.
2: And I'm going blind.
3: Yes.
2: Absolutely, completely, totally blind.
3: Yes.
2: How long do I have?
3: If you avoid all strain and anxiety, perhaps a year. You must stop painting. The strain of the close work it requires.
2: I see. I must stop painting in order to keep my sight a little bit longer.
3: Yes.
2: What good is my sight if I can't paint?
1: All the way home, we didn't say a word. We simply didn't talk about it. We couldn't. When we arrived at the flat, Bessie was waiting as usual, silent as usual. Dick picked up his brushes and began to work. Are you almost finished with it, Dick?
2: Oh, yes, I have just enough time for that.
1: It's simply a great piece of work, Dick.
2: These past few weeks, it seems I've never seen color so clearly and line so sharply. I suppose it's like a candle which burns out. Just before the end, it sputters and flares for a brief instant. This is my brief moment.
1: It's beautiful. It's beautiful. And it's Bessie.
2: No. It's Maisie. She'll see it. That's what I live for now.
1: He painted for a few moments longer, and then he put down his brushes. His face had become lined with fatigue. Now I noticed the lines about his eyes. He tired so easily. He stood staring at nothing for a moment, and then...
2: It'll be enough for today. Bessie, I want you back here tomorrow morning at 11 sharp. So, I think I'll lie down before dinner.
1: How have you been, Bessie?
4: Huh? As well as can be expected.
1: I wonder that you came back after the shabby way both Mr. Heldar and I have treated you.
4: Well, the wages are good. Girl in my position can't afford to be particular. He's going blind, ain't he?
1: Yes.
4: Well, he can thank me for it. Or curse me for it.
1: You?
4: I wished it on him. As I prayed for it to happen to him. What else could be a fate worse than death for an artist? I went to church and on my knees I prayed for it.
1: I'm sorry to disappoint you, Bessie. It wasn't your doing.
4: How do you know?
1: I was there when it happened, in the Sudan. A blow across the head damaged the optic nerve.
4: Oh, yes? Well, I'll think of something else.
1: You had better go, Bessie. I saw her standing there furious. Her face was ugly. Whatever the spell was she might have cast over me, it was broken, and for all time I was free of her. And soon, in a day or two or three, Dick would be finished with the painting, and he would be free of her, too. I must tell you what happened. A week later, I was writing in my room when I heard him call to me.
5: Torp! Come in here, quick! Look, Torp. Look, it's finished. It's really finished.
1: Oh, Dick. Dick, it is marvelous. It's your masterpiece. Oh, the colors, the colors.
5: Tell me about the colors.
1: See for yourself. They're remarkably brilliant.
5: I can't see for myself. I can't.
1: Dick.
5: I'm blind, Torp. I'm completely blind. I drew the last stroke of brush as I signed my name, and the light left my eyes. The light failed. It failed me.
1: Oh, Dick, how can I...
5: No tears. Only blindness. We've seen worse, haven't we, old friend? Will you sort of guide me to my room and help me to lie down? I'm not used to being without my eyes just yet. Oh, Bessie, we're finished. Torp. Write her a check for £20.
1: £20?
5: Yes, yes. She was a good model. Come, I have the checkbook in my room. Goodbye, Bessie.
4: Goodbye, Mr. Heldar.
5: Come, Thorpe. I must lie down. I'm so tired. That's it, Thorpe. Oh, I can stretch out. It's so good to know it's done. Now, look, tomorrow, you're to take it to the Stetson Gallery.
1: Yes, yes, of course, Dick.
5: Word of it will get to Maisie.
1: I'm sure.
5: And cover the picture.
1: Yes.
5: Wake me for dinner. We must celebrate. Champagne.
1: Yes, yes, of course. I left him sleeping on his bed and walked back into the studio. I stood in the doorway and looked at the painting. For just a moment... An isolated moment. I refused to believe what I was seeing. She was standing there with a bottle of turpentine in one hand and a palette knife in the other. She was throwing the turpentine onto the picture and scraping away with the knife. And then, like one awake suddenly from a trance, I ran to her. But it was too late. Even as I grabbed her hands and knocked away the bottle and the knife, I could see the painting was formless, scarred. A muddle of crazy colors. I was ready to kill her.
4: You raise a hand to me, and I'll scream.
1: Scream away, you slut.
4: I'll scream what I've done to his precious picture. He'd like that, wouldn't he?
1: Why, you.
4: He was never found out, right? Never.
1: How could you do that?
4: Why not? I said I wished him a fate worse than death. Well, maybe he don't know it, but he's got it. He's got it.
1: And what have you got, you poor, demented creature?
4: Oh, you caught
1: him. What'll become of you now? You'll go back to the gutter.
4: He said you was to give me £20.
1: Yes, I will. And when that's done...
4: I'll find another gentleman.
1: Will you?
4: I'll still have my looks.
1: Do you? Look. Look at yourself in the mirror. Go ahead. Look.
4: Oh, no. What happened? What happened to me?
1: What happened to the picture? A twisted, ugly mass. Who'd want you now for anything at all? You'll die in the gutter.
4: Oh, no. I didn't mean to. I was so... Oh, please.
6: Maisie.
1: Dick, look out. You'll stumble over that chair. Here, let me hold your arm.
6: It's Maisie. She's here, isn't she? Maisie, you've come. I know it. As soon as the picture was finished, you'd come. You couldn't keep away.
1: Dick, let me help you sit down.
6: Maisie. Oh, where's Maisie? I just heard her voice in here. Maisie, what do you think of your portrait? Maisie.
1: Dick.
6: No. Let her think. Let her regard it. That's what you have to do with a picture. Regard it. Oh, Maisie, when we were children at Mrs. Jennett's, I helped you. And now you will help me. Oh, my darling, I have enough money. Enough to keep us happy for the rest of our lives. Maisie, I'll be so good to you. And you'll be so good to me. Maisie, speak to me. Say you will.
1: Say it.
6: Say that you've come to me at last. Oh, Maisie, I've waited a lifetime for you. I'd all but given up hope. But I knew if I poured out my soul over this portrait, you would come to me. Tell me you've come to me. Tell me.
4: Yes, Dick. I've come to you.
0: I'll be back shortly with a final thought. We said this would be a fairy tale, and it is. The handsome prince, Dick was certainly handsome, and a prince of painting at any rate. He did marry the little servant girl. I don't know how things worked out. After all, you have imagination, too. Our cast included Tony Roberts, Mason Adams, Bryna Rayburn, and Jackson Beck. Associate Director, Marlon Swing. 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Until next time, then, pleasant dreams.

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13: From Hollywood, it's time now for...
14: Johnny Dollar.
15: Earl Foreman.
14: Hi, Earl. How are things down in sunny Florida?
15: How soon can you come down here, Johnny?
14: You got troubles?
15: Yes, over a $2,000 insurance claim.
14: Oh, now wait, Earl. How can you justify my fee and expense account on a claim as small as that?
15: Johnny.
14: Yeah?
15: The responsibilities of an insurance company sometimes involve far more than just collecting premiums and paying off on claims.
14: 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Keeping your clients happy. A little good old public service
15: now,
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15: That's right. Even a little attention to our national security.
14: Sure. But on such a small policy, I still don't see how you can justify national security.
15: Yes, Johnny.
14: I'll grab the first plane.
16: Hello,
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14: Yours truly, Johnny Dollar.
13: And now, Act One of Yours Truly, Johnny Dollar.

0: 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Following is an account of expenses incurred during my investigation of the Wayward Moth matter. Expense account item 1, 9620, plane fare and incidentals, Hartford, Connecticut to Sarasota, Florida. There I was met at the airport by my old friend and fishing pal, Earl Poorman, and we drove on into town.
1: You, like my new car, Johnny?
0: When aren't you driving a new car? Well, now let's get down to
1: electric
0: cases.
1: Windows, power seat, air conditioning?
0: Yeah, sure. Look, you said something about national security in connection with this insurance claim.
1: Yes, Johnny, I did.
0: Well, explain yourself.
1: Well, that's the trouble. I can't.
0: You mean to say you had me fly all the way down here?
1: Now, wait, Johnny.
0: Or was it just some trick to inveigle me into fishing, huh? Is that it? A crack at some of the great Florida fishing you've been promising me all these years?
1: Well, who knows? Maybe while you're here, we will be able to get in some fishing, too.
0: Too? In addition to what?
1: Sure, Johnny. I just had my boat repainted, the engine overhauled. We'll go out in the Gulf for kings and bluefish. And in the bay and the bayou back of the house, I promise you redfish and sea trout until you get tired reeling
0: them. All right. Just tell me why you've had me come all the way down here to investigate a lousy $2,000 claim.
1: I told you, I don't really know.
0: All right, Earl. National security is involved.
1: Yes.
0: Well?
1: Okay, Johnny. I issued a policy covering the chemical plant of Dr. John C. Allworth.
0: What kind of chemicals?
1: Well, you see, I don't know. I issued the policy at the specific request of Todd Swamp.
0: Who's he?
1: Chamber of Commerce. Knows more about this whole area and its people than anyone else.
0: Well, surely you've seen this chemical lab.
1: No, I haven't.
0: You what?
1: As a matter of fact, its exact location is a complete secret.
0: Oh, now look, Earl. If you've issued a policy, if you're ready to pay off a claim. But if you haven't seen... Look, how do you know a couple of $1,000 worth of damage occurred?
1: I've taken Todd Swam's word for it. I trust him implicitly.
0: Well, this is the doggone... Earl, how can I possibly investigate something if I can't even... If nobody knows what... I give up.
1: I'm sure that Todd will tell you everything. I'll take you in, introduce you to him, then I'll leave you with him.
0: Leave me?
1: That's the way he says it has to be. Here, take the keys to my car. You'll probably need them.
0: But how would you get them?
1: And if you need anything or if I can be of help, you know where to call me, at the office or at the house out on St. Armand's Quay. Come on, let's go in.
0: Todd Swam is a young, pleasant, aggressive sort of chap. Serious, alert, perceptive. He thanked Earl for bringing me, then led me alone into his private office.
2: Sit down, Johnny, and I'll get right to the point.
0: Thanks.
2: I know all about you, at least all I need to know. Not only from Earl Poorman, but from a lot of the cases you've handled.
0: Well, then you one up on me.
2: I also know that on occasion you've handled security matters, worked hand in glove with the FBI and so on.
0: So?
2: All right. My job here is not only to promote Sarasota, tell the world what a nice place it is to live, nice people, good homes, ideal climate.
0: Great fishing.
2: Yes, fishing, boating, just about everything.
0: Okay, I'm sold. But what about this Dr. John Allworth?
2: My job is also to be of whatever service I can to the people of the city. All right. Dr. Allworth has lived here for years. Chemist, retired. Until recently, that is.
0: Well, go on.
2: Now, in his small laboratory, carefully hidden in the swamps of the Everglades, for security reasons, Dr. Allworth is producing an important rocket fuel ingredient.
0: All?
2: For use at one of the testing centers here in Florida.
0: Cape Canaveral?
2: He and his assistant work entirely alone, for obvious reasons.
0: Look, Earl says there's been some damage at his place.
2: That's why I asked him to have you come down.
0: But only a couple of $1,000 worth.
2: That is beside the point, Johnny. I think it's a case of sabotage.
0: But if nobody's even permitted to know where the place is...
2: And if you're ready, we'll go out there right away. Okay?
0: Right.
3: Act two of yours truly, Johnny Dollar, in a moment. And now, act two of yours truly, Johnny Dollar, and the Wayward Moth Matter.
0: Todd Swam, manager of the Sarasota Chamber of Commerce, suggested we use two cars, so I got behind the wheel of the one Earl Poorman had left for me and followed him. We drove south on Highway 41 through Fort Myers, then swung left on Route 82 into the Everglades, and finally into the Big Cypress Swamp Country. A few miles further south, I'm not permitted to say how many. We left the main road for a pair of wagon tracks leading into the swampy jungle. We stopped in a little clearing. From a small shack on the edge of a bayou, a tall, husky Indian emerged. He lowered his high-powered rifle as he recognized Todd Swam and walked over to where we'd parked.
4: You bring a man, Mr. Todd.
2: Ben Osceola, this is Mr. Johnny Dollar.
0: Hi, Ben.
4: How do you do, Mr. Johnny?
2: Ben, he's to be let through here anytime he wants.
4: Very well, Mr. Todd.
2: Have you the airboat ready for us?
4: All ready. Back of my house.
2: Good. Come on, Johnny.
0: The airboat parked on the edge of a bayou back of Ben Osceola's shack was an aluminum hull about 12 foot long, square across the bow instead of pointed. Two high seats were built up on it. At the back was a powerful motor with a propeller of the airplane type. Todd Swam and I climbed onto the precarious little seats, and we took off. What a ride. The airboat half planed, half skipped over the shallow water of the bayou. Perched up over the hull itself, I kept waiting for us to flip. After a quarter mile or so, we came on a vast plain of soggy, grassy marshland, splotched here and there with patches of clear water. Now and then, on half-submerged logs, big turtles quickly drew in their heads as we approached. More than once, a huge alligator gave us the beady eye, then quietly sank below the surface of a shallow pool.
5: Plenty of rattlers and cottonmouths around here, too.
0: Thanks a lot. Finally, we pulled up to an acre or so of brush and trees. It looked almost like an island in the middle of the swamp. On it sat a long, low building made of concrete block.
5: This is the place, Johnny. Unless you'd like to ride around a bit more.
0: No, thanks. Todd Swam got the introductions over in a hurry. Dr. Allworth, a short, wiry old man with sharp features and a shock of white hair, led us into the laboratory building.
6: No, no, Mr. Dollar, not in there.
0: Oh.
6: No one is permitted in the laboratory except myself and my assistant.
0: Oh, I'm sorry, Doctor. You lead the way.
7: About your assistant, Dr. Allworth?
6: It was in the vault that the accident occurred.
7: It was an accident.
6: Of course it was. Who would possibly want to...
7: Plenty of people, Doctor, and you know it. It may sound corny, but this whole country has enough enemy agents.
6: You speak as though we were at war, Todd.
7: Well, we're certainly in a cold war. And speaking of agents...
6: A moment, please, gentlemen, while I work the combination of this lock.
0: This vault looks big enough for a bank.
6: In it, I keep two...

0: Did that?
1: Now, there, in the corner at your left, are the rotting, tangled remains of the apparatus I mentioned. The apparatus the insurance money will replace so I can make up for valuable time lost.
2: Doctor, I tell you, it was no accident.
1: What happened, Mr. Dollar, is that the heavy glass flagon containing the finished rocket fuel additive...
2: Glass, Doctor?
1: A very special glass, over an inch thick. The flagon containing about 5 liters of it was on that marble slab there in the middle of the floor, ready to be crated and shipped to its destination.
2: I see.
1: I had completed processing it night before last. Early yesterday morning, for some reason I have not been able to determine, the flagon exploded.
2: Well, I'll bet I can find a reason. Where is that assistant of yours?
1: Leon?
2: Yes, Leon Salkoff.
3: Salkoff?
2: Yes, Johnny. A man doing secret work for the rocket missile project hires an assistant with a name like that.
1: No, Todd.
3: Leon Salkoff. Doctor, there was a famous, well, I should say infamous character by the name of Salkoff during the last war, a young chemist.
1: Yes, Mr. Dalek.
3: Mixed up in a couple of industrial bomb plots. And if this is the same man...
1: It is the same man.
3: Well, then, good heavens.
2: Exactly what I think.
1: No. You're both wrong. This man was cleared in the war trials.
2: What difference does that make? I say a leopard can't change his spots.
1: But don't you see that not even he knows the combination to this vault?
3: Some other way to get in? Those little windows up there?
1: 8 inches square and 2 inches thick.
3: And you're sure there's nothing in your process that would cause the bottle to explode?
1: Oh, I have checked and rechecked it.
2: Where was Leon Salkoff when it happened, and where is he now?
1: Well, he went to Fort Myers for supplies early this morning. He should be back.
2: My guess is that he kept right on going.
3: Yeah, Todd, I'm inclined to agree with you. Because, Doctor, if what you've told us is true, well, somehow, someone must have got to this stuff. How high are those little windows above the ground outside?
1: Oh, about 5 feet.
3: Then a gun, perhaps, aimed in through a window.
1: But they are all in place and unbroken.
3: Well, any reason why one of them couldn't be removed from the outside, then replaced?
1: Well, I don't know.
3: I'm going to see. I'll be right back.

0: Stop! Don't move!
1: What?
0: Do not move, mister.
1: Or I will shoot you right through the heart.
2: Act three of yours truly, Johnny Dollar, in a moment. And now, act three of yours truly, Johnny Dollar and the Wayward Moth Matter.
0: Put your hands above your head, mister.
3: Now wait.
1: One move and I will pull this trigger.
3: Who are you?
1: I will ask the questions. What are you doing here? Where is Dr. Elworth? Answer me. Also help me, I will shoot you down.
4: Mr. Dollar! Mr. Dollar, did you find anything?
0: Doctor!
3: Stay there, doctor. There's a man out here with a gun.
4: What's that?
3: No, no, don't come out here.
5: Leon, no. No, that's Mr. Dollar.
1: What?
5: Johnny Dollar, insurance investigator, to arrange the payment of our claim.
1: You're sure, doctor?
5: Of course I'm sure.
1: Well, I recognized Mr. Swan's car at the shack of the Indian. But when I saw the other car, well, I was worried about you.
5: Oh, no, it's all right. He's here to help us.
6: So you finally decided to come back.
1: Mr. Swan.
5: What took you so long, Leon?
1: All the way into Fort Myers this morning, I puzzled over how the flagon could possibly have exploded in the vault.
5: You found the answer?
3: Or have you known it all along, Salkoff?
1: I do not understand, Mr. Dollar.
6: I think I do, Johnny. I thought so from the first.
3: I've heard about you, Salkoff, about some of your activities during the last war.
1: I pray that heaven will forgive me for what I have forced to do in that conflict, Mr. Dollar.
3: Forced?
1: It is my hope that by serving this wonderful country that has given me refuge, in some way I can make up for the terrible things I was compelled to do for the men who sought to rule the world.
3: Now, that's a very pretty speech.
5: Oh, it's true, Mr. Dollar. You've only to consult the records of the war trials.
3: I may take a look at those records before I'm through with this case.
1: I humbly beg you to do so.
6: You still haven't told us where you've been all day, Leon.
1: I tried to figure out how the explosion could possibly have occurred. So I telephoned one of our contacts.
3: Contacts?
1: The glass company.

0: that has furnished us with the heavy flagons.
1: But there is no way the additive could have caused them to disintegrate.
0: Disintegrate? No, Doctor. Where the flagon had stood, we found a pile of granulated glass. The flagon had completely crystallized.
1: Oh, but even so, Wait. Of course.
0: Of course.
1: By some means, a critical...
0: Exactly.
1: A critical...
0: The formula for the glass that I obtained from the glassworks indicated the possibility.
2: Would you gentlemen mind telling us what this is all about?
1: Mr. Dollar, I believe Leon has found the answer.
3: Well, if he has, I'll take back a lot of the things I've said and thought about him.
0: Of course, we can't be sure until we've proved it.
1: It means waiting until morning.
2: Oh, great.
1: Meantime, we have a lot of work to do.
2: We spent most of the night working like dogs, swabbing out the vault with a powerful neutralizing solution. Then, early in the morning, the four of us gathered in the vault. A flagon like the first one was placed on the marble slab in the middle of the floor. We sat around and waited. A long time. Then I noticed something. The rays of the sun coming through one of the tiny, thick windows. The light was focused, as though through a magnifying glass. Slowly, the powerful, searing pinpoint of light worked its way over to the flagon. Dr. Alworth rose and held a piece of paper where the rays converged. It burst into flame.
1: There! Now you can see the tremendous heat generated at this point.
0: Yes, and on the flagon itself.
1: Exactly. The tempered thick glass wall of the bottle, tempered perhaps to a highly critical degree.
2: But to crystallize, Doctor, the way the other one did?
4: Leon, I still don't believe it.
1: Well, many things will cause glass to crystallize. Vibrations of many kinds. You've heard, I'm sure, of the tenor who shatters a goblet by the power, the vibrations of his voice.
2: But light vibrations? Oh, Doctor.
1: Of course it... should have occurred by now.
4: If it's going to at all.
1: Oh, the temperature of that bottle must be terrific. The pressure building up in the glass itself. I don't understand. Still, the angle of the sun is slightly different each day.
0: Or an imperceptible flaw in the one that exploded.
4: Oh, sure.
0: Well, perhaps the other had some outside stimulus to act as a trigger. A sudden draft, perhaps. Oh, any little thing.
4: Excuses, Leon, you're stalling. You said the other bottle was in here alone. The door's closed, only it wasn't because you exploded that thing. I don't know how, but you did it. And if that isn't sabotage... Come on, Johnny, this gag has been carried far enough.
0: Look! Look!
2: I saw it too. A tiny moth, attracted by the blazing spot of light on the side of the flagon, where the focus rays of the sun converged. The moth circled, flew past it, almost brushing it with his wings. We waited. He circled again. Again. Then dove at it.
5: Well, Todd. Yes.
4: Leon, I apologize.
2: Yep. A tiny moth triggered the reaction that disintegrated, that crystallized that bottle into a million tiny grains like sand. And simply because of the difference in temperature of his little body. Seems impossible, but it happened. Expense account total, including the trip back to Hartford, $204 even. Remarks? Pay up this claim in a hurry, will you? The more help we can give to people like Dr. Alworth and Leon Salkoff, the better. Yours truly...

0: Our star will return in just a moment. Now, here is our star to tell you about next week's story.
1: Next week, well, I thought my job in Florida was all done. Far from it. It had just begun. Join us, won't you? Yours truly, Johnny Dollar.

Johnny Dollar, starring Bob Bailey, originates in Hollywood and is produced and directed by Jack Johnstone, who also wrote today's story. Heard in our cast were Vic Perrin, Herb Ellis, Paul Richards, Lou Merrill, and Leon Belasco. Be sure to join us next week, same time and station, for another exciting story of yours truly, Johnny Dollar. This is Dan Cumberly speaking.

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3: Milford! No, you must...
4: Get out of my
3: boy.
4: Way, Hans.
3: Dollar!
5: Get
3: yeah,
5: out
3: no,
5: him away from that window! Don't
6: hey,
5: let
6: you,
5: him
6: you.
5: Jump!
6: Hey, you, you! No, no, no, you don't!
5: Let go of me! Let go of me, you
6: No, no. There are better ways of making a big splash in life.
5: Get away!
6: Well, nice try, Sonny. Now pay attention to teacher. I didn't know I had it in me.
5: Oh, goodness gracious, Dollar. Did you have to hit him so hard? I hope you haven't killed him. He isn't too strong, you know.
6: Don't worry. There. Now, Mr. Farnsworth, would you mind telling me on whose head have I the dubious pleasure to be sitting?
5: Now that, sir, is Milford Brooks III. His policy with this company is in the amount of $2 million.
6: Wow.
7: Yes.
5: And the boy seems bent on committing suicide. Dollar, I want you to stop him.
6: What do you want me to do? Threaten him with death?
5: Anything, anything. The conditions of his policy are such that we would be forced to meet with the claim in the event of his suicide. Oh, I say, Dollar, sitting on his head that way, aren't you in danger of smothering the boy?
6: Smothering him doesn't worry me, but these crew haircuts don't make very comfortable cushions. I'll move down a little. Now, there. Okay. So far, I know this kid is insured for $2 million and that his policy pays off on suicide. What else?
5: One half hour ago, Milford Brooks walked into this office and changed the beneficiary in his policy.
6: Uh-huh.
5: Then, sir, he proceeded to demand, not request, mind you, but demand a loan of $500,000.
6: Quite a touch.
5: When I explained to him that there were no provisions for a loan in his policy, he threatened suicide.
6: Which would cost you $2 million. So all we have to do is keep him alive, huh?
5: And he's managed to make that no small problem. His choice of a new beneficiary is downright frightening. One of the most notorious gamblers in the East. His name is Hatcher, Harold Hatcher.
6: Ouch.
5: Oh, do you know him?
6: Sure. That kid's been a post office pinup boy for a lot of years.
5: Well, that's the situation. I'm engaging you to protect Milford Brooks' future. Dollar, I want you to protect the boy. Give him something to live for. You know, an interest in life.
6: An interest in life? Well, then let's see. I know. Here. This should help.
5: What's that you got there?
6: Well, it's what's commonly referred to in the more successful of bachelor circles as my little black book.
5: Oh.
6: Well, now, let's see. Ruby? No. Her favorite expression is drop dead. Bernadine? No. She'd be the new beneficiary by midnight.
5: Oh, dear.
6: Now, here. Here's the one, butter. Say, Farnsworth, would you mind passing me that phone? The one with the long cord?
5: Oh, no.
6: Lie still, Buster. My little friend here is showing signs of life.
5: Here you are. Maybe you should let him breathe a bit more.
6: Don't worry. He'll be all right. Hello. Oh, hello. I want to call New York. Yeah. Hudson, 24292.
5: Dollar, you're not thinking of taking this boy to New York, are you?
6: Well, I'm going there myself. You want me to keep an eye on him, don't you? Now, don't fret, Farnsworth. All is not lost.
5: You do worry me, sitting on his chest that way.
6: Hello? Hello, Butter? This is Johnny. Yeah, I'll be in town tonight. I want to see you. And look, here's what I want you to do. Yes, yes, it's all right to say over the telephone. Now, I want you to reserve a table at the hatchery in my name for 10 o'clock tonight. Will you do that? Okay, I'll see you at your apartment in a few hours. But, honey, I can't make it any earlier. I'm sitting up on a sick friend. Okay, goodbye.
5: I'm not sure that I agree with your methods.
6: Huh?
3: Ow!
5: What's the matter? Did he hit you?
6: Hit me? He bit me.
1: Expense account, item 3. Liquor, $18. Keeping Milford Brooks III peaceful seemed to be the immediate problem. And a bottle of rare old brandy seemed to be the immediate answer. I poured most of it into him, and by the time he started to tick again, he'd gone through the unusual process of going to sleep sober and waking up enchanted. I loaded him into my car, and we headed for New York. As we passed through New Haven, he opened one eye, looked up, saw the Yale Bowl, and gave 3 cheers for old Eli.
2: Ray, Ray, Ray,
6: Ray. Oh, old Yale would sure be proud of you. Why anybody would want to insure you for $2 million is more than I can figure.
2: My daddy loved me very much, and my mother loved me very much.
6: Now, that's nice.
2: And not only that, but I love somebody very much. And not only that, but I hate somebody very much.
6: That's interesting.
2: You know something? Next to one other guy, I hate you more than anybody else.
6: Oh, here, lover boy, it's the cocktail hour again. Time for your bottle. Rolling along the Merritt Parkway, I felt very much alone with my thoughts. And believe me, they weren't very pleasant company. The way it stacked up for me, Brooks had built up a fat gambling debt with Harold Hatcher and had been forced into making him his beneficiary. The suicide threat that he was holding over the insurance company was a little tougher to figure. Unless he was trying to finance a trip for himself to get away from the man with a murder motive, Hatcher. My hungry little mind nibbled away on those unsavory morsels of food for thought all the way to Butter's apartment.
2: Hey. Hey, where are you taking me? I want to go to New York.
6: If you don't behave, Buster, I'll punch your ticket.
4: Johnny, darling, welcome to New York.
2: Well, that's the fastest trip I ever had.
6: Quiet.
4: Well, where did you find this?
6: In a box of Cracker Jack. Let us in, dear.
4: I don't know about you. Some men bring me flowers, some bring me candy. What do you bring me? A boiled owl in a Brooks Brothers suit.
2: Pleased to meet you.
6: Yeah, let's trot him into the bedroom, honey.
4: He'd look more at home in the bathtub. I need to pull down the cover.
6: All right. Now, come on, Buster. Lie down.
2: Charm, charm, charm.
6: That kid's liquor sure can hold him.
4: How long have you been playing nursemaid to this bottle, baby?
6: Get behind that bar, sweet, and I'll tell you all about it.
4: Sure. Horrible examples don't seem to bother you, do they?
6: If you knew how that guy has been bothering me.
4: What did he do to you?
6: Well, let's just say he put the bite on me. Gosh, the river sure does look pretty tonight.
4: Bourbon and soda?
6: Now, please, anything but brandy. I've been sniffing that second hand all the way from Hartford. Butter, see that big boat out there?
4: Mm-hmm.
6: Oh, I sure would like to be on it. With you, sailing off to faraway romantic places.
4: Get with it, darling. That's the 125th Street Ferry.
6: Oh.
4: Here's your drink. Come on now. Tell Butter all about it.
6: So old friend Bourbon and I proceeded to tell her all about it. It wasn't easy. Everything about her kept flagging down my train of thought. The longer she looked at me, the less I wanted of Milford Brooks III. And the more I wanted of beautiful Butter I and only. She was a sympathetic listener to my story until I gave her the answer to her first and only question.
4: And where do I fit into all this?
6: Well, baby, I thought you understood. My job is to give this poor misguided boy something to live for. That's you.
4: Well.
6: Now, honey, hold everything. Don't go getting your corn all popped. You misunderstand. I really mean it. I thought if he'd just got a look at you and realized that things like you exist, why, You'd make any man glad to be alive. Oh, come on now, Butter. Melt a little. I wouldn't let anything happen to you. You know that.
4: Did I hurt you?
6: Oh, no. I'm getting used to it. People have been taking pokes at me all day.
4: I'm sorry.
6: Ah, that's better.
4: You want some more bourbon?
6: I want some more you.
4: Well, help yourself.

0: Honey, it's getting late. Let's make this the last drink.
1: What time is it?
0: Oh, it's 20 to 10. Oh. My reservation at the hatchery is for 10. Here.
1: Thanks. Cigarette? Oh, empty. Some more out in the other room. I'll get them.
0: I'd love to get you on a slow boat to China.
1: Johnny!
0: Oh, I'm coming.
1: He's gone.
0: What? Well, he can't be.
1: But he is. The window's wide open.
0: Oh, the fire escape. What a smart guy I am. Trading 3 drinks of bourbon for $2 million on the hoof. Oh, that's the biggest bar check I ever picked up.

0: That's a big bar check for anyone to pick up. As a matter of fact, it's a bigger bar check than you've ever heard of anyone picking up before. And that should give you an idea of what to expect in the second act as you follow this new CBS series starring Dick Powell in the title role, yours truly, Johnny Dollar.
1: Well, nobody could say I wasn't working fast. I'd only been in town for an hour, and I'd already succeeded in losing Mildred Brooks III. I spent another hour of his all-too-short life expectancy unsuccessfully shaking down the neighborhood for him. And then, feeling very much like a bloodhound that had flunked his sniffing exam, I went back to Butter's apartment.
2: No luck, Johnny.
1: Oh, sure, plenty of luck. All bad.
2: Is there anything I can do to help?
1: A kiss for luck.
2: What are you going to do?
1: Nothing. Just a little phone call.
3: Police headquarters.
1: This is Johnny Dollar. Give me missing persons.
3: Any particular one?
1: Don't be a wise guy. Lieutenant Fisher.
3: Yes, sir.
4: Lieutenant Fisher.
1: Fisher, this is Johnny Dollar.
4: Hello, Dollar. Who'd you lose?
1: One man, my mind, and if I'm not careful, my professional reputation. The guy's name is Brooks, Milford III. Got anything on him?
4: Hold on.
1: All right.
2: Don't look at me like that. It wasn't all my fault.
4: Dollar?
1: Yeah?
4: We haven't found him yet, but we think we know where he is.
1: Huh?
4: The Hudson River. At 11:15 tonight, his top coat, complete with identification, was found taking a ride on the 125th Street Ferry.
1: Oh. Anything else?
4: Nothing much. A package of matches was found under the coat, monogram. You don't happen to know anybody whose initials are H.H., do you?
1: H.H.?
4: Yeah.
1: There's always Horace Height.
4: Why?
1: Thanks, Fisher. I'll check back with you later.
4: I'll be here.
1: H.H., Harold Hatcher.
2: What are you mumbling about? Bad news?
1: Looks like about $2 million worth. They found Milford's coat on the 125th Street Ferry.
2: You and your faraway romantic places.
1: Very funny. I'll see you later, honey, and maybe about 11. Expense account, item 4. Nightclubs. $28. Harold Hatcher's hatchery was in a cellar under a hotel, but the prices were high enough to rate a penthouse. The club was draped in too much satin, its lady customers in too little. The decor was French provincial, the music was Brazilian, and the food was from Dixie. The drinks looked weak and the waiters looked strong. All in all, the joint was a sight for sore eyes, for making them sore. The only pretty thing in the place was a blonde. She came strolling up to my table, her hips unconsciously sending subtle little messages back to the rumba band. She opened her mouth, slid her tongue over her lower lip, and let a few warm, soft words slide out.
5: Looking for someone?
1: Well, you'll do until the real thing comes along. Sit down.
5: Thanks. I won't have a drink.
1: Well, I didn't ask you.
5: My name is Janelle.
1: Janelle? Wow, that's a nice name.
5: I understand you were asking about Mr. Hatcher.
1: Well, I asked if he was in. The waiter said he wasn't. Do you know him?
5: More than somewhat. What do you want to see him about?
1: A mutual friend, Milford Brooks.
5: Uh-huh. I know most of the quiet clothes boys around here, so you aren't a cop. You don't look like the type that would be a society friend of the Brooks family, so what are you?
1: I'll ignore that. Is Hatcher around?
5: He might be.
1: Then come on, where's his office?
5: The top of those stairs.
1: Can I expect any trouble getting in?
5: You won't have any trouble.
1: How do you know?
5: Because Harold sent me down here to look you over.
1: Oh.
5: I think you're all right.
1: So, I've won myself the good housekeeping seal of approval, huh?
5: Keeping a house with you would meet with my approval.
1: I ran for my life at a slow walk up the stairs. When I located the door to Hatcher's office, I knocked once and went in.
6: Come on in.
1: Thanks. So, I'm Johnny Dollar. I was hired by East Coast Underwriters to protect the interest of a kid named Milford Brooks III.
6: Now, what's that supposed to mean to me?
1: You know him, don't you?
6: Well, he isn't exactly one of my boozing buddies.
1: How much money does he owe you?
6: Well, we've got him on the books for a few bob wine.
1: They picked up his top coat tonight on the 125th Street Ferry. He wasn't in it. It might have been suicide. It might have been a knockover made to look like a suicide. What's your choice?
6: What do you get off asking me about my choice?
1: Where were you between 11 and 11:30 tonight?
6: What's it to you?
1: I thought you might like to rehearse some answers. The law will be asking some questions real soon now.
6: I don't know why I should tell you, but I was driving around in my car getting some air.
1: Oh, now, you'll have to do better than that. They found one of your match folders under Brooks' coat.
6: You're out of your mind. Let me ask you. The kid owed me a couple of $100,000. You think I'm going around knocking off my own assets?
1: Hatcher, I don't know whether you're stupid or bright.
6: Don't worry about it. I know.
1: What about that insurance policy?
6: What insurance policy?
1: Now, look, Hatcher, we're big boys. We both know that changing a beneficiary in an insurance policy is a legal transaction. That means witnesses. That means it isn't secret.
6: What are you talking about?
1: But you and East Coast Underwriters and I know all know that Brooks made you the beneficiary in his policy and that you stand to come into $2 million when they fish out his body.
6: I don't know anything about it.
1: Motives don't come much bigger.
6: I'm telling you, this is all news to me, and you and nobody else is going to make me move off that story.
1: I feel the same about mine. It doesn't take a genius to know that Brooks didn't love you $2 million worth. There's only one logical reason for his making you the beneficiary. You forced him into it. Who'd believe anything else?
6: Who cares? They'd have to prove it. And brother, that can't be done. Now, how would you... Yeah. Okay, Rocky, thanks for the news. Take the inspector into the bar and buy him a drink. I'll be right down. Dollar, did you turn me in?
1: They're here, huh?
6: Yeah.
1: No, I didn't turn you in. I'm not a cop. Here, have a cigarette.
6: Thanks. Here's a light. Well, come on. Maybe they just want to sell me some tickets to the policeman's ball.
1: For a guy in a hot spot, Hatcher was certainly a cool customer. I followed him out of the office, down the stairs, and back into the club. Janelle was sitting there right where I'd left her. And I thought to myself, now there's a gal who should never sit down. She looks so pretty standing up.
6: Janelle, buy Mr. Dollar a drink. I have to go play 20 questions with some fellas in the bar.
5: Sure, baby. Anything you say. Anything.
6: I'll see you, Dollar.
1: Yeah.
5: How'd you make out?
1: Well, you can never tell about a guy like that. He's a smart boy, strong, silent type.
5: Wouldn't talk, huh? A real close-mouth act. About what?
1: Oh, just a little doodad. $2 million life insurance policy.
5: Wait a minute. That young Brooks kid?
1: That's right.
5: I knew it. Tried to tell him he'd get into trouble, but he wouldn't listen to me.
1: Oh, you knew about it, huh? I suppose you also know what was behind it.
5: Sure, Milford owed him some money. A lot of money. It's in writing.
1: What kind of writing?
5: The personal note that Brooks was going to get back if he made Harold beneficiary.
1: Well, where is this note?
5: Do I look like the kind of girl who'd put the finger on her boyfriend?
1: You look like the kind of girl who'd do anything if she wanted to.
5: Thanks. I'll give you a slight hint. It's in his office. You'll find it in the inside pocket of one of his suits in the wardrobe. What are you waiting for? I'll watch the bar.
1: Nothing, sweetheart. Nothing at all. Whatever her reasons, Mr. Harold Hatcher's little female playmate was trying awful hard to send him up on a murder rap. And I was going to try awful hard not to let her down. Back in Hatcher's office, I found myself alone in a room with a telephone. And being a guy who can never resist a free call, I unleashed the magic wonders of the AT&T.
7: This better be you, Johnny Dollar.
1: Shh, quiet, Butter. I've only got a few seconds.
7: It seems that's all you ever have for me. Now, if you...
1: Now, look, Angel, just another hour. I'll get you a nice present.
7: I don't care if you're another century. And as for presents, the last one you brought me was a drunk, and you even let him get away from me. Good night.
1: Life presents a gloomy picture ever downward toward the tomb. Having wasted those few precious moments of an already misspent youth, I decided I'd better get on my pony before Mr. Hatcher showed up. I found Milford Brooks' personal note in one of Hatcher's suits, all right. As a matter of fact, I found something in all his suits. A great big glimmer of light. Expense account, item 5. Taxi fare, $10. I left the office in a hurry, Janelle at her table and Hatcher at his bar. I got out of the club and into a taxi parked a half block down the street. There, I waited until my favorite suspect left the hatchery and piled into another cab, and off we went. On a chase that would have made Ben Hur look like a plowing bee. We skittered over to Lexington and headed uptown. At 72nd, the cab turned right and pulled to a stop. My driver was on his toes, and his toes were on his brake. We stopped, too, half a block behind.
8: You want us to wait, huh?
1: No, here you are. Keep the change.
9: Hey, thanks.
1: It was a garage that belonged to a residence on the parallel street a block away. The living quarters upstairs were dark enough to look interesting. I indulged in a bit of genteel breaking and entering. Entering that old barn didn't take much breaking. I crept up the stairs. It sounded like they were left over from an old ghost story. And so did the first voice I heard when I stopped halfway up.
10: We've got to be careful, especially about that Johnny Dollar. Are you sure he didn't follow you?
1: That voice sounded awfully dry to be coming from a guy who supposedly had spent most of the night snoozing in the bottom of the Hudson River. It was Mildred Brooks III.
11: Get up on your feet, Brooks.
10: Well, now, wait a minute.
11: I started this thing slugging you, and I might as well finish it the same way.
12: Leave him alone. You.
11: Now, pull in the claws, Angel. And sit on his lap.
10: Get off of me. Huh? I should have known better than to get mixed up with a low-class female like you.
12: Why, you punk?
11: Now, hold it. We pushed the lady around enough, Brooks.
10: Tell me to be careful, will you? Why didn't you think of that before you led him here?
12: Wipe your nose, little boy.
11: Now, don't you go getting fat-headed, gorgeous. Neither one of you are exactly what I'd call masterminds. When you planted that match folder on a little boy Blue Blood's topcoat on the ferry boat, you both should have been more careful.
12: You think so?
11: You bet I think so. If I were planning a piece of evidence to incriminate Mr. Harold Hatcher, I would have left a cigarette lighter. I found one in the pocket of every suit he owns back there in his closet in the club. It wasn't hard to figure out that that guy never carries a book of matches.
10: What do you want?
11: I'm only interested in one thing, saving the insurance company $2 million. And, Buster, I think you've done it for me.
10: Dollar, I...
11: This is insurance fraud. It has been ever since you put on that fake suicide attempt, trying to extort $500,000 out of the company.
10: Dollar, wait a minute.
11: Ah, come on. We're leaving.
13: You heard him, Dollar.
12: Harold.
10: Hatcher.
13: He said, wait a minute. He wants to talk.
11: Yeah, everybody wants to get in on the act. How did you get here?
13: When the police in this town think maybe a guy's jumped off a ferry boat and nobody's seen him do it, they check the counters on the turnstiles at each end. In the case of Brooks, as many people got off that boat as got on.
11: Well, it makes sense. They'd hardly hold a guy because somebody lost a topcoat.
12: How did you know we were here?
13: You know me, baby. You never go any place I don't know about. Okay, Brooks, you felt like talking. Now I feel like listening. Get it up.
10: Well, I don't know what you mean.
11: I know what you mean, Hatcher. One, he gave you a big, fat $2 million motive for murder. And two, he did his best to make it look like you did murder him with that broken-down match cover plant on the ferry boat. It's just that simple.
13: And you, baby?
12: Harold, please.
13: You put him up to it, didn't you, you cheap little muscler? Trying to get rid of me, will you?
12: No, Harold!
11: Now, calm down, Hatcher. You don't need any gun around here. They're tame.
13: Well, maybe I'm not. Since so many people have gone to so much trouble to hand me a nice, easy way to make $2 million, maybe I'll just go ahead and make it. I'll show these amateurs how these things are really done. Come on, Brooks. How'd you like to go for a nice, cool half a ferry boat ride?
10: No, Hatcher. No. Look, it's her fault. I'll give you anything you
13: want. You're wrong, sonny boy. You're going to give me everything.
10: No. No. You can't. Let me out of here!
11: Brooks bolted for the door. Hatcher snapped a shot at him. And I hit Hatcher with a do-or-die tackle from behind. The gun flew out of his hand.
13: No, you don't.
11: I beat him to it and swung it straight into his skull. Half the people in the room were lying there bleeding. Brooks from gunshot, Hatcher from gun butt. Janelle and I stood there panting. But believe me, not for each other. We stood that way until the police arrived.

0: Dollar, it's beyond me. I sent you out to protect the life of a very important policyholder, and now where are we? Standing in a hospital corridor, worrying about whether he's going to live or die.
1: As far as I'm concerned, Mr. Farnsworth, you're only half right. I'm just standing in a hospital corridor.
0: Oh, Dollar, you're heartless.
1: Well, if you'd been bitten where he bit me, you wouldn't care if he lived or died either. I'm getting out of here.
0: Well, where are you going?
1: It'll be explained in my expense account under miscellaneous expense. Well, don't fall over when you come to an item for
0: $318. $318? For what?
1: Not for what, Farnsworth. For whom? Expense account total. And it all adds up to a little matter of $1,182.23. Which you may say, Mr. Farnsworth, is a lot of money for one man to spend in 2 days. But you must bear in mind that the amount at stake was $2 million. And you know the price of steak these days. It might comfort you to know that I just returned from the hospital. Brooks was strong enough to make a full statement, which you will find enclosed. This in itself should prove sufficient to establish evidence of attempted fraud against your company, allowing you to immediately avoid his policy. It boils down to one sentence, to wit. Brooks and Janelle wanted to get rid of Hatcher so that they could live happily ever after. Knowing those two, they never had a chance. And oh yes, that that miscellaneous item, the one for $318, it was a bracelet for a certain party who made this special investigation for me very special. Oh, if you want a receipt for this item, I'll send you a lock of her hair. Yours, truly, Johnny Dollar.

0: So, with the final signature on his expense account, Dick Powell as Johnny Dollar has just closed the books on his first adventure in this new CBS series. The script for tonight's broadcast was written by Paul Dudley and Gil Dowd, and the music was created and conducted by Dick Arant. The entire production was under the direction of Tony Leader. Be sure to tune in again next week when the expense account covers Special Investigation Singapore, another unusual adventure starring Dick Powell in...
1: Yours, truly, Johnny Dollar.
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0: From Hollywood, it's time now for...
1: Johnny Dollar.
16: Where have you been for the past 20 minutes?
1: In the shower.
16: For 20 minutes?
1: Okay, so I'm a shiny dollar.
16: So you...
1: Who's that?
16: Max Green at Assured Equity.
1: Oh, hi, Max. What's on your mind?
16: 84 years ago...
1: Our fathers brought forth, but that doesn't answer my question.
16: Johnny, you ever hear of the Meeks?
1: New England family, stowed away in the Mayflower, speak only to their money?
16: That's the Meeks.
1: What about them?
16: No, not about them. It's about Mariah Meek and Lincoln's Gettysburg Address. She's lost her copy of it.
1: Well, it shouldn't be hard to find her another one.
16: That's where you're wrong, Johnny.
1: Huh?
16: It would be very hard. Might cost us $100,000.
0: Bob Bailey in the exciting adventures of the man with the action-packed expense account. America's fabulous freelance insurance investigator.
1: Yours truly, Johnny Dollar.

0: 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The following is an account of expenses incurred during my investigation of the Meek Memorial matter. Expense account item one, $1.90. Cab from my apartment to Max Green's office. He was standing in a haze of cigar smoke, ashes on his vest, and a worried look on his face.
1: Oh, good morning. Good morning, Johnny. Oh, you want a cigar?
0: Oh, no, no, thanks.
1: Then sit up, sir. Excuse me. Listen, Johnny, what do you know about that speech that Lincoln made at Gettysburg?
0: Well, I had to memorize it in school like every other kid.
1: All right. You know how many words are in it?
0: Maybe a couple of hundred. Why?
1: Wait a minute. It's in this book. Yeah. Page 143. Speech is printed here exactly as Mr. Lincoln released it to the newspapers after the Gettysburg Address. You find it?
0: Yeah, but now what do you...
1: Okay. Total number of words, 268.
0: Oh.
1: But the first two drafts of that speech, including the one he read that day, contained only 266 words.
0: So he padded his part.
1: That's right. Two more words.
0: Mm-hmm. How come?
1: Oh, according to the historians, Lincoln ad-libbed the two additional words at the time he read it. Later on, when he made three new copies of the speech, he included those two words. You with me so far?
0: Keep going, Max. Yes.
1: All right. Right down at the end of it, just before Of the People, By the People, where he said that this nation under God shall have a new birth of freedom, the words under God do not appear in the first two drafts you wrote.
0: Yeah. Well, this is all very interesting, Max, but I still don't see what it is or what it has to do with me.
1: Well, Mariah Meek's copy has disappeared.
0: Oh?
1: And Johnny... That copy happens to contain just 266 words.
0: You mean she owns one of the first two original drafts?
1: Handwritten by Mr. Lincoln himself while he was on the train riding to Gettysburg.
0: Wowie.
1: Yeah. Which is, of course, why we insured it for the full amount it cost her, which is $100,000 even.
0: Of course, you made sure it was authentic before you issued the
1: policy. Oh, naturally.
0: Well, who'd she buy it from?
1: An antique dealer down in Richmond, Virginia, a fellow named, Jason Penrod.
0: Uh-huh. Well, where's she been keeping it?
1: Under glass, in the Meek Memorial.
0: What's that?
1: Well, she collects Americana, so she had a museum built to keep it in, and she calls it the Meek Memorial.
0: Follows?
1: Follows. Also follows the most expensive item in the collection, the Gettysburg Address, would be the one to disappear.
0: Oh, you're just an old pessimist, Max. You think somebody lifted it?
1: What do you think? It walked out by itself.
0: Okay, okay. So what are you going to do about it?
1: Oh, we're going to run newspaper ads. We're going to offer a $10,000 reward for information leading to its return. If anyone answers it, you let me know where you'll be, and I'll refer them to you.
0: Good. When was it taken?
1: The night before last.
0: Is there any kind of market for something that rare?
1: It's hard to say, Johnny. A hot camera would be easier to peddle, sure. But a good many wealthy people, like Mrs. Meek, they make a hobby of collecting things, you know, antiques, objects of art, etchings.
0: But whoever took this or buys it from the thief couldn't just let everybody see it.
1: Well, it wouldn't matter to some people. They take it and put it in a vault and keep it there.
0: Then what's the point in having it around?
1: Pride of possession. You've got something no other collector could own.
0: Mm. And of course, it might not have really disappeared at all.
1: You're thinking of fraud?
0: $100,000 is a lot of cash. Expense account item two, $1.90. Cab fare back to my apartment. I wasn't particularly intrigued by this assignment. Rare documents, like anything else antique, have always seemed to be just one step from decay. And that sometimes goes for the people who collect such things. Item three, $16.10, transportation, including a round-trip ticket, Hartford to New Bedford, and cab fare to the Whalers Hotel. There was a convention in town, so I was lucky to get a room. After checking in, I called the Meek residence. Mrs. Meek was expecting me and said she'd have her car pick me up. I had just put down the phone when someone knocked on the door.
2: You in there?
0: Depends on what you're looking for.
2: Well, I'm looking for Mr. Jay.
0: Jay, did you say? Nobody by that name here.
2: Oh, yeah. I see. I guess I got the wrong room.
0: Yeah, well, why don't you ask down at the desk?
2: Huh? Yeah. Oh, sure. Yeah.
0: Or is it? I cracked the door open again, watched him walk to the stairs. Then I took the elevator down the 8 flights to the lobby. Half an hour later, I was in the back seat of the Meek limousine heading toward the home out on Buzzards Bay. It was a big, sprawling frame building facing on the beach. About 50 yards behind it, closer to the road, was the Meek Memorial Museum. I was starting up the front steps when the door opened.
3: Mr. Dollar?
0: That's right.
3: I'm Paul Meek. I understand you have an appointment with my grandmother.
0: Right again.
3: Now come in, please. She's waiting for you upstairs in the sitting room.
0: Okay, thanks.
3: Before you go up, I wonder if I could have a few words with you.
0: Why not?
3: Stay in here, then. You've never met my grandmother, have you?
0: No, I haven't had that pleasure.
4: Some people consider it a dubious one, Mr. Dollar.
0: Oh?
3: Mr. Dollar, this is my wife, Janice.
0: Mrs. Meek.
4: Hi. How about a drink?
0: Thanks, not just now.
4: How about you, old stick in the mud? You want another one?
3: After a bit, Janice. And if I were you, I wouldn't have any more.
4: But you're not me, are you?
3: You will have to excuse my wife, Mr. Dollar. We've both been under a severe strain since moving here. Grandmother is blind, you know.
0: No, I didn't know.
3: Her sight began failing about 4 years ago. I'm surprised the insurance agent didn't tell you.
0: Well, Mr. Green was so concerned over the theft of the Lincoln manuscript, I imagine it slipped his mind.
3: Mm-hmm. And just how do you intend to locate that manuscript?
0: I'm not so sure that I can.
3: It'd be a pity if you couldn't.
4: It'd be just awful.
3: It's grandmother's prized possession. She hasn't been herself since it was stolen. And being quite elderly, well, we're all very much concerned.
4: Oh, my, yes. We're afraid she might die and leave us all that lovely money.
3: Janice.
4: It's the truth. You see, Paul and I don't have any money of our own, Mr. Dollar. We'll never have any until she does die. Instead of giving it to us now while we're young, you know what she does with it? Spends it buying junk for that soy old museum.
3: Now, look.
4: That's gratitude, isn't it? I bathe her, feed her, rub her feet, and do all her dirty work.
3: Janice, you've said quite enough. Mr. Dollar isn't interested in our personal problems.
4: Oh, sick in the mud. All right. I'll be in the den if you want me. And that's the funniest thing I've said all day. If you want me.
3: I'm sorry. She doesn't mean half of what she says. Oh, that's grandmother's signal.
0: Then hadn't we better go up?
3: Yes. Yes, we'd better.
0: We went up the broad staircase, through a hall, and into a bright, sunny room. Wrapped in an old kimono and shawl, Martha Meek sat in an invalid chair, facing the ocean. Paul introduced us, then sat down quietly near the door.
5: Paul? Paul, I know you're there. Now answer me.
3: Yes, Grandmother.
5: You go on downstairs. I want to talk with Mr. Dollar in private.
3: Whatever you say.
5: And close that door. Don't mind my back, Mr. Dollar. I couldn't see you if I looked into your face. Now then, when are you going to arrest that crook and bring my Lincoln speech back to me?
0: Well, I'm going to need a lot of help and information, Mrs. Meek.
5: Mm-hmm. What kind of information?
0: Mostly about the museum.
5: Like what?
0: Well, do you know who was in there the night the manuscript disappeared?
5: Certainly. That dirty robber was.
0: Anyone else?
5: Well, old Pete's always there. Supposed to be guarding the place, but he didn't do a very good job the other night. Got himself slugged.
0: Does he live on the grounds?
5: Yes. I brought him over from Naples 10 years ago. He was my guide in Italy. Showed me around so nice, I decided to bring him back.
0: Tell me, is the memorial open to the public?
5: It was going to be. I intended it to be once. But when my eyes... No, Mr. Dollar, I keep it locked most of the time.
0: Uh-huh. And who discovered the manuscript was missing?
5: Pete did, I guess. At least when he recovered, he ran yelling bloody murder up here to the house. Everybody went down to see what had happened. Everybody but me. They left me all to myself.
0: Were there any strangers here in the house that night, Mrs. Meek? Anyone beside the servants and your grandson and his wife?
5: One person, but he's no stranger.
0: Who's that?
5: Jason Penrod from Richmond. He's an art dealer. We were discussing some business.
0: May I ask what kind of business?
5: It has nothing to do with you or the people you work for.
0: Sorry. Where can I find Mr. Penrod?
5: He's staying here now. If he isn't in his room, then he's most likely out in the memorial. Now, that's enough questions. You, give me a cigarette.
0: Ma'am?
5: What's the matter, you deaf? Give me a cigarette before Paul with that snoopy wife of his comes prowling around.
0: All right, sure.
5: Light me.
0: Yeah.
5: Well, you want any more information? Pete's the one to talk to.
0: All right, thanks. But what about your son and daughter-in-law? Were they inside the house at the time of the robbery?
5: You don't suspect them, do you?
0: Right now, I suspect everybody, Mrs. Meek.
5: Even me?
0: Yes, ma'am. Even you.
5: Well, bless you, boy.
0: I found Pete Vesuvio trimming the shrubbery just outside the memorial building. He seemed quite willing to talk to me.
6: How you say what happened to me, mister? I'm hit out?
0: Knocked out, Pete.
6: Ah, si, senor. And because of this, I do not see anything.
0: Nothing at all, huh?
6: Please, mister, do not use the insult. I am American citizen, first papers. And because of the kindness of my patron, I will soon be second papers. I know by heart the Constitution, United States, Gettysburg Address, pledge allegiance to my flag.
0: Yeah.
6: You know how I know that these things which help me be citizen? Because of my lady, she's letting me work in a place where great papers are for me to read. Because of her, I would not hide anything, mister.
0: Okay, Pete, okay. I'm convinced.
6: But I'm sorry I cannot help you, mister.
0: Well, it's not your fault.
6: Hey, you like to hear me say Gettysburg Address.
0: Well,
6: do it very good. Learn it right from President's own writing.
0: Some other time, Pete. Right now, I have to find Mr. Penrod.
6: Oh, he's inside, mister. Counting the treasures. All of the beautiful things that my lady can no longer see. You'll find him in Section L, senor.
0: I found the small, neat-appearing art dealer just where Pete had said he'd be, peering into a glass case crowded with Derringer pistols. He had a notebook under his arm and seemed to be making some sort of inventory.
7: Oh, dear. You gave me quite a fright, sir.
0: Oh, I'm sorry. Well, I wish I could concentrate like that.
7: Oh, well, there's nothing more interesting to me than these fine old pistol things. What history they must have, Mr.
0: Dollar. Johnny Dollar.
7: Oh, yes, the insurance investigator. Paul told me you were wondering about the place. I suppose you'd like to ask me some questions, hmm?
0: If you don't mind.
7: Oh, no, goodness, no.
0: I understand you were with Mrs. Meek the night of the robbery.
7: That is correct, sir. We heard the shouting. We ran out here just as fast as we could. I was the one who discovered the manuscript was missing.
0: You have any idea how the thief got in here?
7: No, sir, no, no. Unless someone forgot to lock the front door, or unless he had a key.
0: Well, has Mrs. Meek given out many of the keys?
7: Well, in my opinion, too many. Even I have one.
0: What about Paul Meek and his wife?
7: No, I don't think so. Well, they really aren't interested in the museum at all, Mr. Dollar.
0: Oh. Mr. Penrod, I understand you're quite an authority on antique art and things like that.
3: Well, I...
0: Isn't taking inventory a little beneath your position?
7: Well, I suppose it is, Mr. Dollar. Last week when I received dear Maria's wire asking me to do it, I simply couldn't refuse. She's been such a good customer of mine, Willie.
0: Yes. You have any idea who might have wanted the Lincoln manuscript?
7: Well, I know several persons who'd love to have it. Give most anything, but I don't know anyone with the nerve to break in here and take it by force.
0: You remember where Paul Meek and his wife were when you heard Pete shouting?
7: They were right in here when I arrived.
0: I see. Well, thanks for... Oh, just one more thing.
7: Oh, yes?
0: If you'd stolen the manuscript...
7: Mr. Dollar...
0: A hypothetical question, Mr. Penrod. But if you had, and you wanted to sell it at a good price with the least danger of being caught, how would you go about it?
7: Well, I take it abroad, of course. I'd put it on the open market over there.
0: Huh. You aren't planning on going abroad soon, are you, Mr. Penrod?
7: Oh, gracious, no.
0: You know anyone who is? Anyone who,
7: Well, didn't Paul and Janice tell you? Well, they're flying to Paris Wednesday night.
0: I left the memorial and walked back to the house. The Meeks were in the study, engaged in their favorite pastime. When I told them what the art dealer had said, Paul set down his glass long enough to confirm the fact that they did have reservations and insisted that he had a logical explanation for not having told me of those plans earlier.
4: Very logical explanation, Mr. Dollar.
8: Let me handle this, Janice, please.
4: Sure. Drink, Johnny?
0: Now, first I want to hear that explanation, if you don't mind, Paul.
8: Of course I don't mind. Janice and me were fed up.
0: Why didn't you tell me about the plane reservations?
8: Well, why should I have? I'm not even sure I'm going to use them.
0: Oh?
8: Grandmother's upset enough over losing that manuscript. Something else might... Well, anyhow, if the manuscript doesn't turn up within 48 hours, we're canceling our trip.
4: Oh, no, please.
8: Sorry.

0: heart. It's an act to keep her precious darling boy tied to her apron strings.
1: I don't believe that.
0: Well, just wait. You will.
1: Anything else, Dollar?
2: What does a trip to Paris cost, Paul?
1: Well, it's not inexpensive.
2: Your wife was complaining about being so broke.
0: Haven't you ever heard of flying now and paying later?
1: We have friends in Paris, Dollar. It won't cost as much to live once we get there. And we'll worry about paying for our ticket when we get back.
0: Any other questions, Mr. Snooper?
2: Yeah. Later. It was after 7 when I finally got back to my hotel room. I ordered a drink and tried to make some kind of sense out of the information I'd gathered during the day. But it all added up to 0. I called Hartford and asked Max Green to look into the meat finances. Then I dressed for dinner. I was about to go downstairs when the phone rang. Johnny Dollar.
3: Mr. Dollar, I was told to call you.
2: Yeah?
3: It's about the ad.
2: The ad?
3: In tonight's paper about something missing from a certain memorial.
2: Go on.
3: Well, I called Hartford Collect. They said to call you.
2: Yeah, that's right. Who is this?
3: My name's not important, Dollar, but that 10 grand reward is.
2: You think you can earn it?
3: You meet me tonight, you'll see.
2: Where?
3: In the alley behind the Bourne Whaling Museum. Be there at 9:30 and be alone. You got it?
2: Yeah, I got it. Expense account item 4, 85 cents cab fare from my hotel to the Bourne Whaling Museum. I don't like wandering around dark alleys at night, alone in a strange town. It isn't the best way to stay alive. But at 9:29, I passed the old whaling museum and started down the alley. It was dark, no moon, and it was very quiet. I was about 20 yards in from the street when I saw him, curled up in a ball like he had a stomach ache. Only he didn't. Because somebody had made him very dead. I struck a match and turned him over. I'd only seen him once before, but I didn't have any trouble remembering where it had been. Right after I'd checked in, he'd knocked on my hotel room door. By mistake. At least that's what he'd said. After giving a statement to the local police who identified him, I went back to my hotel.
4: Evening, Mr. Dollar.
2: Yeah, say, look, I know it's probably against all your rules, but who had my room just before I checked in?
4: Oh, I couldn't disclose that information, sir. Sorry.
2: Oh, well, so am I. It'd mean a lot for me to know. Maybe even $5 worth.
4: Well, I... Well, sir, if it's that important... Thank you. Now, let's see here. Yes, here it is. Can you read his signature, Mr. Dollar?
2: Yeah, thanks. Just fine. The name I'd seen scrawled on the hotel register wasn't important now. At least not without something more to back it up. There was no law against checking out of a hotel. But there was a law against murder, if it could be proven. And that would be hard to do without finding a motive. So I went back to the Meek house to look for it. I paid off the taxi, that's item 5, and started up the front steps.
0: Oh, hi, Johnny. I thought it might be you.
2: That's so?
0: Mm-hmm. I hope you aren't mad at me for the things I said today.
2: No, not at all.
0: I've been a very bad girl. But everything's going to be all right now.
2: It is.
0: Mm-hmm. Or haven't you heard?
2: Heard what?
0: About dear old grandmother. She's had a real bad stroke. Isn't expected to live.
2: You aren't a bit sorry, are you?
0: Would you be, if you were me?
1: Dollar, you mind coming up here?
2: No, not a bit, Paul.
1: I'm trying to reach you at your hotel. Thank goodness you've come here. Did Janice tell you?
2: Yeah. How is she?
1: Bad. Doctor's given up. Says it's only a matter of hours. She told me to send for you, Mr. Dollar.
2: Oh?
1: I don't know why. I've never been able to figure out a lot of things she did.
2: All right, where is she?
1: In there. Old Pete's with her, but go on in.
2: Thanks.
5: With their increased devotion to that cause for which they here gave her the last...
6: Who is it?
5: Oh, it's Mr. Dollar, my lady.
2: Hello, Mrs. Meek.
6: Oh, thank you for coming, Mr. Dollar.
5: I go now.
6: No, wait. Mr. Dollar, you have a moment, haven't you?
2: Of course.
6: I promised Pete the last time I visited the museum. I promised I'd let him recite some of the things he's learned while working there. I haven't been able to keep that promise till now. Go on.

0: Rampant, please.
1: Yes, my lady. They here gave the last full measure of devotion. That we here highly resolve that these dead shall not have died in vain. That this nation under God shall have a new birth of freedom. And that the government of the people, by the people, for the people, shall not perish from the earth.
0: Thank you. That was wonderful.
1: Thank you, my lady. Now I go.
0: Mr. Dollar, I have a confession to make to you.
2: Yes?
0: I lied to you.
2: Oh, I'm sure it wasn't a very big lie, Mrs. Meek.
0: Oh, but it was. I told you the business Mr. Penrod and I were discussing the night of the burglary.
2: Yes?
0: I told you it had nothing to do with you or the people you work for, remember?
2: Yes, ma'am.
0: Well, that was a lie. I'm broke, Mr. Dollar. All I have left in the world is this house and the things in the memorial.
2: I see.
0: That's why I sent for Jason Penrod. He purchased most of my treasures for me. He's evaluating them now. So Paul and Janice will know what they're worth when they go to sell them, which they'll do immediately.
2: Mrs. Meek, don't you think you should try to rest now?
0: Will you give me a cigarette?
2: No, ma'am. Sorry. And you must rest.
0: There isn't much else to do, is there? Good night, Mr. Dollar.
2: Outside in the hall, Paul and Janice Meek were talking quietly to Jason Penrod. Off in the corner, standing with his back to the others, was Pete Vesuvio.
3: Mr. Dollar, is she...
2: She's resting quietly.
1: Oh, Dio grazie.
2: Why did you lie to me, Pete?
1: What? I never lied to nobody. Who say I did?
2: I say you did.
1: You're crazy, mister. What lie I tell you?
2: You said you learned the Gettysburg Address right from Mr. Lincoln's own writing in the museum.
1: That's no lie. What's the matter? You don't believe that, mister.
2: I believe you, Pete. But I just had to be sure. Come on, let's join the others, shall we?
1: See.
4: Well, good evening, Mr. Dollar.
2: Mr. Penrod.
5: Tell you any of the family secrets, Johnny?
2: Not too many.
6: You learn anything in there you didn't know before?
2: Yeah. I know which one of you stole the Lincoln manuscript.
5: One of us?
6: Why, you're crazy, Dollar. We were all in the house at the time it happened.
2: That's right. But one of you hired a little man named Leo Jones to do your dirty work. Jones called me earlier this evening. He was going to tell me which one of you it was. Evidently, he didn't like the deal he was getting. What was he doing, Penrod, trying to blackmail you?
4: What are you talking about? I don't know any Leo Jones.
2: Then why did he come around to my hotel room this morning? The same room you just checked out of.
4: Well, that doesn't mean a thing. I imagine several persons have been to that room today.
2: Sure, but they're still alive. Now, let's get to the phony Lincoln manuscript.
5: Phony manuscript?
6: It wasn't phony, Mr. Dollar.
2: Wasn't it? Well, you correct me if I'm wrong, Penrod. After Mrs. Meek purchased one of the first two drafts of Mr. Lincoln's Gettysburg Address, she started losing her sight. When she closed the museum to the public, you saw a chance to make yourself another $100,000 sale. So you switched copies of the manuscript, replacing that draft with one containing the words, Under God, which isn't worth anything close to $100,000.
6: What do you mean, Dollar?
2: All right, let me quote. That this nation, under God, shall have a new birth of freedom, and so on.
5: What?
2: The phrase, under God, was not in the manuscript he sold your grandmother, but it was in the copy old Pete has been studying in the museum. Right, Mr. Penrod?
6: All of you, stay right where you are. You get what Jones got.
3: Mr. Dollar.
2: He won't go far, Pete.
3: But I am the guard. The lady will want me to stop him.
2: Pete, come back here.
6: Keep away from me.
5: Pete!
2: Come on.
5: Oh.
1: You tell the lady I am a better guard now. Much better. See, senor?
2: Yes, Pete.
1: I did good.
2: You did fine. Pete Vesuvio will live to apply for his second papers. And in time, probably open a spaghetti joint in New Bedford. Penrod will be tried for murder. As yet, he hasn't disclosed the name of the person who purchased the stolen manuscript. But in time, I am sure he will. As for the Meeks, Well, Mariah passed on later that night. But as she said, there was nothing left for her but to rest. Expense account total, including hotel and numerous incidentals, $98.30. Yours truly, Johnny Dollar.

0: From Hollywood, it's time now for Edmund O'Brien as...
1: Johnny Dollar.
2: That plane crash, Johnny. Did you hear?
1: Yes, I just turned off my radio.
2: Oh, it's horrible.
1: Who is this?
2: Oh, I'm sorry. It's Sam Harris, Columbia.
1: Oh, sure. Does your company carry the policies on that airline?
2: Yes, but I'm not thinking of that. That crash was planned.
1: They're definite about it now.
2: Yes, an explosion, some kind of a bomb. There were 13 people killed in the plane. They don't know how many in the houses it crashed into. We've got to place responsibility. The company wants to do whatever it can. We've got to find whoever is responsible.
1: Sure, Mr. Harris. You want me to go out?
2: Yes, we do. Their airline representative is a man named Reed. Go out and do everything you can.
0: Edmund O'Brien in a transcribed adventure of a man with the action-packed expense account. America's fabulous freelance insurance investigator.
1: Yours truly, Johnny Dollar. 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The following is an accounting of expenditures during my investigation of the Fairway matter. Expense account item 1, $250, cab fare to the scene of the plane crash, which, as you know, covered quite a bit of territory. The Fairway Airlines plane had taken off at 8:20 p.m., had reached an altitude of no more than 1,000 feet, and then had crashed, setting afire two houses a short distance from the Springfield-Hartford Airport. I got there a little after 9:30. One house had been partially saved, but the other had been completely demolished. A family of four living in it had been killed. The parents of one child in the first house weren't expected to live. And beyond, twisted pieces of the plane were scattered across a field. Fragments still smoking and turned white by the foam from chemical extinguishers.
3: Well, there's nothing you can do here, Mr.
1: Mr. Reed?
4: I've got the law about
1: Mr. Carl Reed? Mr. Carl Reed?
5: Over here. What is it?
6: Please go and wait in your car. We'll let you know as soon as we can.
7: My baby. My baby.
6: Yes? What do you want?
1: My name is Dollar. The insurance company sent me.
6: Insurance company? Good Lord, this is hardly the time to worry about money, is it?
1: I'm a private investigator. They've hired me to help them any way I can to fix the plane.
6: Oh, I'm sorry. I misunderstood. I guess I... Oh, you have to excuse me, Mrs. Goodhue. There are some things I have to do. Come along, Mr. Dollar. She doesn't know about the explosion. And she thinks there's a chance her daughter wasn't on the plane. She was. She was the stewardess.
1: You haven't told her?
6: I can let her hope for a couple of more hours. Why shouldn't I? I've had to tell too many people. It's just horrible. I think even worse than if it had been an accident. When you know it was premeditated, when you know someone planned it, what kind of person would you have to be to... plan something like this.
1: It's hard to believe, Mr. Reed,
6: but we have proof. There was an explosion in the extreme after section. It destroyed all the control cables to the tailor's head.
1: I don't suppose the civil aeronautics man is here yet.
6: No, he's on his way. They're sending one of their best, S.W. Nugent. Captain Lenhardt of the state police is here, though.
1: Oh? I'd like to speak to him, then. You have any idea where he is?
6: The last time I saw him, he was over by that ambulance. Oh, it's left. But, see the group of men over by the hangar?
1: Yeah.
6: They collected the bodies there. Made as many identifications as possible.
1: I know it's bad, Mr. Reed, but don't you go to pieces now. That wouldn't help you.
6: Oh, I'll be all right. I'll see you later.
1: Yeah. I remembered Captain Jim Lenhardt from a case we chaired last year, and I found him in the group of silent men. The silence and the expressions told better than words how they felt about the row of sheet-draped bodies on the ground.
8: How was Reed making out? I thought he was going to pieces a little while ago.
1: He's still in pretty bad shape.
8: Well, he's not alone. But for us, anyway, Dollar, it could have been worse. Plane could have been filled.
1: Yeah, that crossed my mind. When you and I are thinking together, Captain, that our approach will be to find out if we can... which victim was the planned victim?
8: Well, with what we have now, I don't see any other way to start, do you?
1: No. The possibilities, as I see them, are murder with a motive, suicide disguised, or a homicidal maniac.
8: That must cover it. I have men covering the airport in a 2-mile circle around it. Their orders are to question everybody they spot and search every car. That's about all we can do tonight.
1: Well, I'll see you in the morning, then, if it's all right with you.
8: It sure is. I'm glad to have you on the case. I'll meet you in my office at 9.
1: Good.
8: Oh, there's another ambulance. And get the rest of these poor devils into the morgue. Try to find out who they are.
1: The next morning, the official findings were released. The explosive had been nitroglycerin. It had been detonated by some electrical means, which it was assumed was connected to a timing device that had not yet been found. Captain Lenhardt's men had questioned a number of suspicious characters near the airport without result. But he himself had received an anonymous tip on a possible suspect, a Wilbur Wheeler, who was a member of the ground crew that had serviced the plane just before its takeoff. Wheeler was shown to the captain's office about 40 minutes after I'd gotten there.
3: Why'd you pick me to come up here? Why didn't you get Straker or Mills? They're over me.
8: It's just routine, Wheeler.
3: Routine, but you must have a reason. I got a right to know if you got a reason, haven't I?
8: Why do you think we started with you?
3: Well, I'm asking you, aren't I?
1: Don't be evasive, Wheeler. Can't you say you don't know?
8: The stewardess who died in that crash, Shirley Goodhue.
4: I know it.
1: We understand that she meant something to you.
8: Weren't you in love with her?
4: Yes.
1: We understand that you made quite a pest of yourself phoning her at home, waiting for her at the airport.
8: And then a week or so ago, you learned she was going to marry the co-pilot who was killed. What's his name?
1: Bill Strand, wasn't it, Wheeler?
3: Yeah. You're saying that you think I caused that crash, aren't you?
1: You wanted to know why you were here?
8: I told you it was just routine, Wheeler. And it would have been if you'd acted differently. But it sounded as though you were trying to hide some facts from us.
3: Well, I won't anymore. I don't have any reason to.
1: And why did you?
3: I don't know. I've been going crazy since I heard about it last night. I was still at the field, and I got sick, and I had to go home.
8: Yeah, we heard about that.
3: I got home, and I turned on my radio. Then I heard what caused the crash, that explosion. I knew that a lot of things I've said and a lot of things I'd done were going to make trouble for me. Even getting sick and coming home was bad.
8: What were some of the other things?
3: I said some pretty bad things to Shirley when I heard she was going to marry Strand. Then I had a fight with him.
1: You had a fight with him over the same thing?
3: I guess for me, it was really over that. He ordered me around one day, and I didn't like it, and that's how it started. He beat me up pretty bad and said he'd have my job. And I told him that I'd see the day his plane with him in it would be plastered against some hill. I know what it sounds like now, but it didn't mean anything. It was just talk.
1: There's plenty of that, all right.
8: You heard enough, Dolly?
1: Yeah, I think so.
8: That's all then, Wheeler.
3: I can go?
8: Yeah. Nobody would be stupid enough to compromise himself the way you did and pull a job like this.
3: I sure made a lot of mistakes, I know that.
8: Yeah. Just be around or we can find you if we want to talk to you anymore.
3: I can't go back to that airport, sir. I was going to call him and quit if it's all right with you.
8: Just be where we can find you, that's all.
3: I will. I'm sorry.
1: A lot of people are, Wheeler.
3: I know. Well...
8: Goodbye, Wheeler. Thanks for coming down.
3: Yes, sir.
8: What do you think?
1: The only reason I say forget him is because he's the first one we've questioned and things don't work out that way.
8: Yeah. Collins, the man just leaving my office. Name is Wheeler. Wilbur Wheeler. Have two of the boys get on him and stay. I'll arrange to relieve him tonight. Yeah, thanks.
1: I'd like to know what's in his background. I'd like to get a psychiatrist's reaction, wouldn't you?
8: We'll learn about him. Now, let's get on this list of passengers and see what we can get from their survivors.
1: We spent the rest of the day in the efforts of 6 more of Captain Lenhardt's men preparing files on the 10 dead passengers. One file contained nothing but a name, Rupert Stone, gotten from the ticket office records as that of a man who had paid cash for space to Augusta, Maine. The Hartford address he had given was non-existent, and the phone number rang a bakery where no one had ever heard of a Rupert Stone. That one we dropped until the accurate identification of the bodies was complete. Lenhardt and I started out to follow up a couple of the others that evening.
8: This is rotten work.
1: Check.
8: Mrs. Graham?
9: Yes?
8: This is Mr. Dollar. I'm Captain Lenhardt of the State Police. We'd like to talk to you about the death of your husband.
9: No. I've talked too much. It only keeps in my mind the things I saw in that field. And the women's crying.
1: We know, Mrs. Graham, but it's our job to fix the responsibility. We only want to ask you a few questions.
8: You'd want to help find whoever caused all those deaths if you could, wouldn't you?
9: How can I help?
1: May we come in?
9: All right. But only a little while. I haven't slept.
8: Thank you.
9: Oh, no, Skipper, be quiet. He knows. Poor old dog. Very soon he will die. Then I'll be alone. Oh, please sit down.
1: Oh, thank you, Miss Graham.
8: Yes, thank you. Mrs. Graham, your husband...
9: Yes?
1: Well, he bought space to Boston, didn't he?
9: Yes. His brother's buried there.
1: Oh.
9: He was a religious man. Quite often he would go to visit his brother's grave.
1: I see.
8: I think that's all we needed, wasn't it, Dollar, to recheck his plan?
1: Yes, I think that was all.
8: Yeah, I think we'd better go. We're sorry to have bothered you, Mrs. Graham.
1: And thank you very much for seeing us.
9: All right.
8: Yes, thanks very much. Don't bother to get up. You don't have to come to the door with us. Good night.
9: Good night.
1: Good night, Mrs. Graham.
9: Quiet, Skipper. He won't come back.
8: I couldn't cut it. I think that dog did it. Sorry.
1: Don't apologize to me.
8: This hasn't happened to me since I was a rookie.
1: Forget it.
8: But grilling a poor old woman to find out if her husband's cancer might have driven him to suicide. I couldn't go through it.
1: A whole rotten mess. I think it's getting us so old. Why don't we have a couple of drinks on the way downtown? Forget it for tonight, huh? Or try to?
8: That suits me. You know Al's on Front Street?
1: Yeah, it's fine. Any place.
8: Well, let's go then. I'll phone in from there and have Collins check me off duty.
1: Phone. I'll catch it.
4: $1.60, sir.
1: That's good enough. Keep it.
4: Thank you. Oh, here he comes.
8: I'll drink up, Dollar. I guess I'll have to waste mine, because it seems I'm not off duty.
1: What happened?
8: Well, we're back to that stewardess again. The explosive has been checked to her equipment. The lab men say some twisted metal they found used to be a first aid box. They think it was in there.
1: That brings Wilbur Wheeler back again, too, huh?
8: He's been picked up right now.
1: I don't think I need this drink to get through a session with him.

return you to the second act of yours truly, Johnny Dollar, in just a moment. Lee Tracy plays his rollicking screen role of Hilda Johnson, newspaperman, in Hecton MacArthur's perennial comedy, The Front Page, tomorrow night on CBS Broadway Playhouse. It's an all-fun cast headed by Lee Tracy as Chicago's Hecton MacArthur farce about crime reporters comes to life once again on Broadway Playhouse tomorrow night over most of these same CBS stations. Now with our star, Edmund O'Brien, we return you to the second act of yours truly, Johnny Dollar.

0: Well, not necessarily, Wheeler, not necessarily.
1: Well, I heard you do.
0: Did you locate Carl Reed, Dollar?
2: Yeah, he was at home. Poor guy's been under doctor's care, but I think I got what we need. How have you two been getting along?
0: Yeah, Wheeler just got here. We were covering the point of whether or not I have a right to have him brought down here.
2: Maybe I'm wrong.
0: You are.
2: Didn't you want to come, Wilbur?
3: I guess I don't like the idea of being loaded into a police car twice in one day with everybody in the block gawking at me.
2: A lot of people have been loaded into police cars today, Wheeler. They were glad to come in and do anything they could to help clear this thing up.
3: Well, I want to help, too. I didn't mean it that way.
0: We're glad to hear that. How long have you worked for the Fairway Airline?
3: About a year and a half, I guess.
0: What'd you do before that?
3: What do you mean? You still think I had something to do with that crash. That's what you mean, isn't it?
2: We'd like to find out who did. Wouldn't you?
3: But you think I did it, and I didn't. I told you I didn't. Even you said I didn't.
2: Then it sounds like you've got nothing to worry about, so calm down and answer our question.
3: I want to know why you're asking questions like that. Why did you bring me back here?
0: Because some new evidence has turned up. That's why.
3: What does that have to do with me?
0: It has to do with Shirley Goodhue.
3: I don't know what you mean. I don't know what you're talking about. I told you everything there was about her and me.
2: Did you know that she carried a first aid kit aboard the plane last night?
3: First aid kit? I don't know what you mean.
2: You don't?
0: After working there a year and a half?
2: What did you do on the plane?
3: I brought food on, checked the water and a few other things.
2: Things that the stewardess would be involved in. She'd be there with you, wouldn't she?
3: Yeah, but I don't know what you're driving at. I don't know what you mean.
0: In the back part of the plane?
3: Yes.
0: Shirley was there, and you were there last night.
3: Yeah, but I wouldn't...
2: Where did she put her first aid kit, Wheeler?
3: Why do you ask me that? I don't remember. I didn't notice. They had a place, they kept it, but I didn't notice.
0: Was it open?
3: I don't know.
2: What was in it?
3: If I knew what you meant, I don't know why you're asking me these things.
2: I talked to Mr. Reed, so I know about these things. Fairway is an unscheduled airline, so they have their own particular routines. One of them is that this first aid kit is the stewardess's responsibility. Each one is a kit. They take it off the plane when they leave, and they bring it aboard when they report for work.
3: I don't know what you're talking about.
0: The explosive, Wheeler. The nitroglycerin that was hidden in that first aid kit.
3: I didn't put it there. That's what you mean, but I didn't do it. I didn't know anything about it.
0: Enough explosive to tear out the whole tail assembly.
3: I didn't do it. I didn't.
2: 13 people in that plane, Wheeler. 4 people in one of the houses it crashed into. Probably 2 more in the other.
3: I didn't do it. I didn't do it.
2: Wilbur Wheeler was turned over to the police psychiatrist because we couldn't get any farther with him. And a lie detector test was arranged for the following morning. The web that was tightening around him was only circumstantial. And the question was, did he know that he could keep on saying he hadn't done it and that we couldn't do anything without physical proof? Or was he innocent? Our last move that night was to go to Wheeler's room. We were looking for wire that could be checked to that used with the explosive. We couldn't find that or anything else that could be a definite help. But a couple of things we didn't find seemed strange.
0: Hey, he said he came home and turned on his radio. Well, there isn't a radio here.
2: Maybe we've got him on a real line, huh? Newspapers, Lenhart. Can you find any?
0: Well, I haven't noticed. No, there aren't any. Unless he's got them out of sight someplace.
2: Why would he do that? Huh? Not in the waste paper basket. You'd think a man as closely connected to this as he was would want to find out what the papers were saying, wouldn't you? Guilty or innocent.
0: Yeah. I don't know, Dollar. I'm bushed. Let's drop it for tonight, huh?
2: I'm ready.
0: We'll try him again tomorrow. I'll drop you at home and see you about 9 in the morning.
2: The next morning, Lenhart and I talked to the psychiatrist who'd spent a couple of hours with Wheeler. In technical terms, what he said was that Wheeler was definitely suffering from a severe guilt complex. But whether that meant he had actually committed the crime or had only wished secretly that harm would come to Miss Goodhue wasn't clear yet. In terms of evidence, that meant nothing. The lack of a radio or newspapers in his room, the doctor tossed off as meaning merely that Wheeler was hiding from actuality. As Captain Lenhart put it,
0: if that doctor thinks he helped my mental condition, he's wrong.
2: Afternoon, there were 2 developments. The first one was the report that the results of Wilbur Wheeler's lie detector test were negative, but his reactions put the mark of guilt all over him. The second came from the Fairway office of Carl Reed. He'd been unable to locate another of his stewardesses, and when finally he'd sent someone to her apartment, she'd been found, shot to death. We met Mr. Reed at the scene of the second crime.
1: I simply had to get back on the job today. Two of our flights were delayed yesterday because of my going to pieces.
0: You better watch it now, Mr. Reed.
1: I don't know if
2: Just take it easy. You try to phone this girl and tell her to report for one of your flights. And when you sent somebody out here, she was found dead, right?
1: Yes. I hadn't tried to contact Alice before because I knew that she and Miss Goodhue had been close friends. And I knew she must have felt almost responsible for her death.
0: Why, Mr. Reed?
1: Why? She was scheduled for the flight the other night. I thought you knew that.
2: No, we didn't. I wish we had.
1: But I told you that night at the scene of the crash, I was talking to her mother, Mrs. Goodhue.
2: Yes, I remember that. You said she thought there was a chance that her daughter wasn't on the plane.
1: I told you the other girl was scheduled
2: to... No, Mr. Reed, no. You made it sound like Mrs. Goodhue thought her daughter was on a different flight. You didn't say anything about another stewardess.
1: Oh, good Lord.
0: It's all right, Mr. Reed. The human mind isn't infallible. But it can correct its mistakes. Well, go on, tell us now.
1: That's all. With everything else, I suppose it didn't seem important. I know our procedure is less exact than the larger companies. The girls often traded flights.
2: When did you find out about this trade?
1: Not until Mrs. Goodhue told me that her daughter had gone to work that night.
0: You didn't discuss it with her by any chance?
1: No, I didn't discuss it. That night and
0: well, I think we'd better go see Mrs. Goodhue, darling.
2: I think so.
0: Sergeant Collins over there will be in charge here, Mr. Reed. He may want to ask you a few more questions.
1: All right.
0: Collins.
4: Yes, sir?
0: I'm leaving. I'll see you at headquarters.
4: Right.
2: Well, you know what this probably means?
0: The case against Wheeler is shot.
2: Second stewardess, that's a pattern. Everything we've tried to do has been for nothing. Mm-hmm.
0: Circumstantial evidence sometimes does that. Mm. But we were close. We settled on a stewardess anyway, as the intended victim.
2: Yeah, but it doesn't help to think that maybe all those people died because of a mistake. The wrong stewardess died in the crash, and the killer had to come back to take care of the right one.
5: Of course, I'll tell you anything I can.
0: Well, we've just learned that your daughter wasn't scheduled to be on that plane, Mrs. Goodhue.
5: No, she wasn't.
0: Do you know why she happened to be?
2: We understand that she and Alice Turner exchanged flights quite often, but do you know how it happened the other night?
5: Well, no. Shirley was here at home, and the phone rang.
0: Now, what time was that, please?
5: Oh, I hardly remember. We'd had an early dinner.
2: The plane took off at 8:25. How long before then?
5: Well, an hour at least. No, it was less than that because Shirley left in such a hurry.
0: Now, what did she say?
5: Well, she said that one of the girls was sick and she was going to take her place on a flight. Just up to Maine and back, she said. She said she'd be home soon after midnight. I've never liked rushed decisions and I've always worried when Shirley left in a hurry like that.
0: She did it quite often?
5: Yes. Yes, they all did it. Six of them live here in Hartford. I never liked it.
2: Did she trade more often with Alice Turner than the others, do you know?
5: Well, I don't think so. No, it was an agreement, almost a code. If one of them couldn't work, one of the others would fill in.
0: Well, then it's possible that Alice Turner called some of the others before she called your daughter.
5: Yes, it is possible. And I wish that I...
2: Naturally, the hope that Captain Lenhart and I had was that we'd find another of the stewardesses Alice Turner had talked to and learn the reason she had wanted to get out of the fatal flight. We didn't. She hadn't called any of the others, and we were left with nothing. Nothing but the prospect of starting the whole investigation over from the beginning. The enormity of the crime had been in all of our minds from the first night. We'd never thought it might have a positive quality, but it did. The horror of it led to the solving of it late that afternoon. Lenhart and I had found no place from which to start over. I went back to my apartment building, and in the corridor just outside my door...
6: Is your name Dollar?
2: Huh? Yeah. Can I help you?
6: I want to talk to you. I think we better go inside, huh?
2: Oh, I'm pretty busy.
6: I know you are. I want to talk about the plane explosion.
2: Oh? All right, come on in.
6: Look, I can't stand it anymore. I read about Alice Turner this afternoon, and I can't stand it, that's all.
2: What do you know about it?
6: Just that, all those people killed for nothing. And I'm partly to blame, too. I'm ready to give myself up.
2: Why didn't you come to me, then? Why didn't you go to the police?
6: Well, you can talk to somebody like you. The police are always building the case for the state.
2: Okay. They'll get you anyway.
6: But you'll know what I really said.
2: Go ahead.
6: His name is Church. Arthur Church.
2: Who is Arthur Church?
6: He's the chief pusher for a bigger narcotics outfit than you ever thought they was.
2: We've had a few cranks in this case already.
6: I'm no crank. Alice Turner was carrying the stuff for him. She wanted to get out, and Church wouldn't let her. So she's got smart. She set up a meeting with a federal man the other night. That's why she was killed. All the rest.
2: Doesn't make sense. If she'd made this date, don't you think the Federals would have been in on this?
6: Alice didn't tell him who she was or what she did.
2: How do you know all this?
6: I'm the one that told her Church was on to her. I told her to drop it, not to go. That's my part of it. I told her Church was on to it, and that he'd stop her some way. I told her to drop it no matter what.
2: I don't like it. Why would she put Shirley Goodhue on the spot?
6: Well, Alice didn't know what would happen. I didn't know. Who could know he'd... Why'd he do anything like that?
2: Why did he? If what you say is true, he could have stopped her some other way.
6: That's my doing, too. I kept her out of sight. And the other night, I told her to do anything to stay where she was and not to go to the field. She believed me then. I called Shirley Goodhue and told her she was sick. And that's why she didn't go.
2: Do you know where the explosive was that wrecked the plane?
6: I read today. The first aid kit. That's where Alice carried the stuff.
2: And it was her kid. How did the Goodhue girl get it?
6: Because she was called at the last minute, and Alice had her things in the locker at the field. Oh, now look, Mr. Dollar, I wouldn't be here if I wasn't telling the truth. It's a peddling rap for me. But I've been reading these stories about the people that got killed and the families that are left. I couldn't take it. I knew the truth. And when Alice was killed, there was no reason for not telling what I knew.
2: Are you ready to go to the police with him?
6: You heard what I got to say. I'm giving myself up. You're a witness to that.
2: Do you know where this Arthur Church is?
6: Yeah. Yeah, he and I, we live together.
2: And you'll come with us?
6: If I have to, sure. Sure, I'll take it to him.

0: That's it, Murray.
1: This is where I left him?
2: You go in, then, and tell him who's here.
1: All right.
0: Just call him naturally now.
1: All right. All right. Are you here?
3: I'm here, you dirty... Get out of the way, I got it.

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I think it would be easier to forget the $25 than the rest of the matter, so let's do it. Yours truly, Johnny Dollar.

0: 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Edmund O'Brien can soon be seen in the Paramount Pictures production, Warpath. 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
14: Paul Keller, Johnny.
13: Hi, Paul.
14: Welcome to San Francisco. Unpacked your bags yet?
13: Just about to.
14: Well, don't. Hop over to Virginia City, Nevada.
13: Wait a minute, Paul. I just got here.
14: Virginia City, the ghost town that's no longer a ghost over on the other side of Reno. Our man there's Jake Walton.
13: What's the problem?
14: A gold rush.
13: That was 100 years ago.
14: Yeah, there's a new one right now.
13: You're kidding.
14: And with all the same problems, including a couple of murders. So fly over there and see Jake Walton.
13: All right.

0: 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Following is an account of expenses incurred during my investigation of the Gold Rush matter. Expense account item one, $216 even for the flight to San Francisco and the hotel room. Item two, $18.15 for a plane to the busy, noisy town of Reno, one of the gambling and divorce capitals of the West, as well as a business center for the mining and cattle industries. Item three, $50 deposit on a rental car. And with the afternoon sun at my back, I drove south and east to Virginia City. Virginia City, colorful, fabulous monument to the rip-roaring days of the famous Comstock Lode, when a man's life all too often depended on how fast he could draw, on how well he could defend a rocky piece of desert land that he hoped would stretch out a vein worth millions of dollars in gold-bearing quartz or the heavy blue mud that was rich in silver. A lot of the old landmarks are still there for the tourist trade. Piper's Opera House. You pick up a key at the Bucket of Blood Saloon. The Crystal Bar. The territorial enterprise that carried the writings of Mark Twain. The gambling halls where instead of money on the tables, it was gold dust and nuggets. And on dark nights, I've been told, you can see the ghosts of the Bonanza Kings pacing the streets. Fair, Flood, and O'Brien. Mills, Gould, and McKay. A grizzled old character sitting on a rocker in front of the Bucket of Blood didn't even look up when I asked him directions.
1: Well, son, Jake Walton's office is right there across the street, other side of the newspaper.
0: Hmm? Oh, yes, I see it now. Thank you very much.
1: But he ain't there.
0: Oh, I see. You don't happen to know where I can find him, do you?
1: Oh, I know where he is, all right. But I wouldn't go there, son. Not if I was you.
0: Why not?
1: Well, him and the sheriff, they're out to the Scarlet Queen. That's a gold mine.
0: The Scarlet Queen?
1: Yeah, about halfway up Six Mile Canyon over there.
0: Mm-hmm.
1: There's an old wagon track up to the pass.
0: Can I navigate that wagon road in my car?
1: That's a pretty new car you got there. Real pretty. No, sir. Take a horse or a burro unless you got four-wheel drive.
0: Where can I get a hold of a horse?
1: Jake Blakely's stable down the end of the street. But, don't you go to that mine.
0: Why not?
1: Well, there's been another killing out there, like there's going to be more of them. More dynamite accidents. Like the one that done this to me.
0: Did what to you?
1: Ha. Didn't notice, eh? I'm blind.
0: At Jed Blakely's stable, after a lot of argument that I should stay away from the Scarlet Queen, I finally got hold of a horse by forking over a $200 deposit. Then I headed up into Six Mile Canyon. A couple of miles later, I found the old wagon road to the mine. It was crooked and steep, and there was a narrow pass to go through at the top. But from the pass, when I let the horse stop there for a breather, I could see the mine below me. There were two or three weather-beaten shacks right next to a platform with tracks on it that led into a hole in the sheer face of a cliff. A couple of jeeps and a beat-up old high-wheeled truck stood in front of the line of shacks, and a group of men were hauling a body out of an ore car to load it onto a truck. Whoop! I got off the horse and over behind a big boulder and nothing flat. Gunshot and come from my left, and we're still coming, and from someplace and somebody I couldn't see. The next one, the horse took off. Say, I felt a little alone, a little helpless at that moment. It's the understatement of the week. With a twig of mesquite, I raised my hat above the protection of the boulder, hoping to draw another shot to get a better idea where to start shooting myself. Nothing happened. Slowly, cautiously, then I worked around to the far edge of the boulder and carefully looked around the edge of it. Holy... That was in back of me.
2: Don't move, stranger.
0: What?
2: You swing that gun of yours around this way and you're going to be real dead.
0: Well.
3: Mister, you drop that little lemon squeezer you got in your hand, then up on your feet and turn around and face that rock.
0: All right. Why not?
3: Go on. Turn around. face up to that rock with your feet apart. You put your hands up on it.
0: You have the gun.
3: Higher. Get those hands up higher. You make one move, I pull this trigger.
0: You're the boss.
3: You're darn right I am. Okay, Jake.
0: Jake?
4: Looks like you got him, Leona.
3: It's a city man. Told you it wasn't nobody from around the Comstock.
4: Looks like you're right, Leona.
3: So watch him, Jake, huh? Real careful. He may be a tricky one.
4: You got a good point there, Leona. So's just to make sure he don't try any tricks.
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0: Jake, start to throw that punch, and when you know it's coming in from where you roll with the punch, and I rolled, and I turned and put him with me, and together we rolled on the ground.
2: Jake!
0: I grabbed for the legs of the girl, and she came with me. Then I managed to grab her wrist, a handful of blonde hair with the man's head under my arm, with all the pressure I could put on it.
6: No, stop, I give up.
2: Please, mister, okay.
6: Please, I give up.
2: Me too.
0: Okay. All right, now, I've got the rifle.
4: Now, don't worry, mister. Don't worry.
2: And you got a lot of muscle for a city man.
0: You now.
4: Yes, sir.
0: Pick up that handgun of mine by the barrel with your fingers and bring it over here.
2: Yeah. Like it says, Jake.
4: Yeah, okay.
0: By the barrel now and be careful.
4: Here. Here, mister. Here.
0: Jake, huh?
4: Yes, sir. Jake Walton.
0: What?
4: And this here is Mr.
0: Jake Walton of Greater Southwest Insurance?
4: Yes, sir. Me and Miss Leona, we was only up here account of this last accident of mine.
0: Oh, no.
4: And when we see you prowling around up here,
2: You mind telling us what you think is so gall-darn funny?
0: Well, I'm sorry, ma'am. Look, my name is Johnny Dollar.
4: Dollar? Well, Leona, listen. Dollar, here's a man I've been waiting for.
2: I don't care what... Oh, he is?
0: I must say, you certainly gave me a nice reception.
2: Well, we didn't know. We thought you were the ones been making all this trouble up here.
0: Oh, you did,
4: Yeah, that's a fact, Johnny. And listen, this one today makes the second killing there at the mine. Somebody's using dynamite at the wrong place and the wrong time.
2: And, Johnny, it was one of those blasts that blew my Uncle Dave out of the shaft, and he's blind now on account of it.
0: The blind man that I met in Virginia City in front of the bucket of blood?
4: Yes, sir, Johnny. Dave Halver.
2: That's what brought me here, Johnny, from off my dad's ranch to see if I could help him and help find out who's doing all of this. And when Jake and I heard the shots up here, who were you shooting at, Johnny?
0: Just a couple of rattlesnakes I saw.
2: This time of year?
0: Mm-hmm.
2: Well, to think I almost aimed the rifle at your head because of what I thought you were.
0: Oh, I'm glad you didn't.
4: Yeah, so am I, Johnny. This gal can shoot the eye out of a gnat. Would have killed you, sure. And I guess nobody would have blamed her much either. Knowing what's been going on and not realizing who you were, I was hoping she would hit you.
2: That would have been terrible.
4: It sure would.
0: Now tell me just exactly what's been going on around here, Jake.
4: Yeah, well, look, I see the sheriff's leaving with Jerry's body now. So let's go down there to the mine and I'll show you.
0: All right, let's go. The Scarlet Queen, named after a shady lady of the 60s. The 1860s was a small but very old mine away from the main body of the Comstock Lode, but once considered a fairly profitable maverick offshoot of it.
4: Now, watch your step, Johnny. There's a big vertical hole along here, and if you ever fell into it... See it there?
0: Yes, I see it, Jake. Just keep that lamp of yours on the ceiling, and we'll be okay.
2: Johnny, you want to kind of give me a hand?
0: Sure, be glad to. Here you are.
2: Still not exactly used to being around inside of these mines.
4: They never did have any business opening up this one again.
0: Oh, why not, Jake?
4: It never will pay off.
2: Well, Uncle Dave thinks it will, and he ought to know on account of really ought to belong to him.
0: Should it, Leona?
2: Sure, if that crooked lawyer hadn't fixed it so now as it belongs to Ski Lambert.
4: Well, I'm not not so sure that lawyer wasn't right, Leona.
3: So Uncle Dave ends up working for him till that dynamite hits him down here and blinds him.
4: Yeah, well, maybe it was like the New York Keystone Mine, the other side of town, that started this latest gold rush now.
7: How do you mean?
4: Original shaft was sunk back in 70 by some fellas who didn't even own the property. So all the owners had to do was wait until the shaft was finished, then take over. Oh, easy now. Now we go down this ladder to the second level. You make it all right, Miss Leona?
3: Sure I can. You two go on ahead.
7: All right, now. What started this new gold rush, Jake?
4: Oh, talk about maybe the government raising the price of gold, I guess. A lot of the old mines may be opened up again. At least them as can mill out $30, $40 a ton or more.
7: I see.
4: Now, the last couple of rungs are missing now, so watch your step.
7: I'm okay. I'm on solid ground again.
3: Yeah, she'll be glad when we get the elevator working again in this darn old...
4: Oh, what's it? What's the matter?
3: Thank goodness you were here to catch me, Charlie.
7: Oh, anytime, Leona.
3: Oh, I'm afraid I'm too heavy for you.
7: You sure you didn't do that on purpose?
3: If I had, would you mind?
7: I was hoping you had.
4: Oh, now, set her down, Johnny, and let's get on with this.
3: Would you mind your own business, Jake Walton?
7: There on the second level, Jake led us to a spot in the tunnel that was completely shored in with 12 by 12s.
4: Where an old side passage give way.
7: There's no rubble on the floor of the tunnel there. It looked as though it had been literally blown away, and the acrid smell of dynamite still lingered in the air.
4: A man would be in here working on these ties, Johnny, where they're going to lay track for some ore car.
7: Yeah?
4: And then all of a sudden, a stick of dynamite would go off. Right here, where it had no business.
3: First one of them killed Harry Beller, another one blinded Uncle Dave.
4: And then, just before you come, young Jerry Lambert, the nephew of the owner...
7: Let me have that lamp a minute, Jake.
4: Oh, sure.
7: Something here I want to...
4: Oops. Oh, that gang it busted.
7: Yeah, all right, that's that.
3: But can we find our way out of here now without a light?
7: Sure we can.
3: Jake?
4: Sure we can, Miss Leona, but...
3: Yes?
7: We better be mighty careful about that hole we have to skirt around up in the tunnel above.
4: Sure, Johnny. This road back to Virginia is a lot shorter than the one you took. A lot smoother, too.
7: You call this smooth?
3: You never been aboard a bronc, Johnny.
7: Well, if it's any worse than this... Look, there's the horse that I hired. Better stop and get him. He cost me a couple of $100.
4: Don't you worry none. You'll go on back to the stable. And that reminds me. Where are you going to have supper and staying overnight?

0: That is, if I may borrow this Jeep for a while tonight.
1: Oh?
2: Well, sure, anything you want, but why?
0: Just a little idea I have.
1: Then later?
0: Yeah. Later, Leona. Idea? Two or three of them. About who'd taken those pot shots at me out there at the pass just before Jake and Leona appeared on the scene. The shots had come from my left, the side nearest Virginia City. And that other tunnel Jake had mentioned, originally entering the mine where the dynamite had been set but now timbered off. Or was it really? That too was on the left, the Virginia City side. And more important, so was the shortcut. Yes, and using that shortcut this afternoon, somebody who'd seen me there in town could easily have beat me to the pass and been waiting for me. But who? And did Jake and Leona have some reason for not taking me down to the mine while the sheriff was still there?
2: Best darn apple pie you ever made, Martha.
3: Well, thank you, Jake. Have some more, Mr. Dollar?
0: No, thank you. I've had plenty, but it was great.
3: Well, then you men just run along and I'll wash up the dishes. Didn't you say you had to meet with somebody tonight, Jake?
2: Oh, just some of the boys over the Delta.
0: If I can have the keys to your Jeep then, Jake?
2: Oh, sure. Yeah. But wouldn't you rather use my sedan? After all, with a pretty girl like that, eh?
0: Well, let's say the Jeep is more romantic. Item 4, 680 for a powerful electric lantern and a small flashlight, just in case. Then I took off in the Jeep. Just out of the north end of town, I heard shots off in the distance. But who would be using a gun this time of night? I took the shortcut to the Scarlet Queen this time, and there I found the entrance to the side tunnel cleverly hidden under a pile of discarded roofing. And that slanting shaft was perfectly clear as far as I could see in it. I went around to the main entrance, into the tunnel there, down the ladder to the second level, and this time I looked at those heavy shoring timbers carefully. Yes, in one spot where the side tunnel would be, instead of a 12 by 12, was a little square of 1 by 12, on a hinge, a door, where somebody could throw in a stick of dynamite and kill whoever was working in there. I hung the lantern from the ceiling. Then I heard it. Somebody was coming down that side tunnel. I touched the lantern to make it swing, to look as though I were there, and moving around. Then quietly I ran back and up the ladder, but as I reached the upper level...
3: Well, did it get him?
4: Can't see yet. Not until the dust clears down here, but must have got him.
1: And come on, let's get back to town. Let somebody find him there in the morning.
0: Leona and the old man. That's all I need to know.
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0: Sure have.
1: Haven't I, Ed?
2: I thought so.
1: You will have a beer?
2: Nope. Come on, Jake. We have a job to do.
1: A job?
2: You borrow a length of rope and a gun from somebody?
1: Got a piece of rope in the back of my car. And also a 30-30.
2: All right, then. Come on.
1: Well, I still can't believe it, Johnny.
2: And you'll have to see for yourself, Jake. Just be sure you do exactly as I say.
1: Okay, Johnny, okay.
2: Keep the engine idling to cover any sounds you might make.

0: Tonight.
1: Well, I did of a sort. I take it you've been here all evening, Jake.

0: yet. Johnny.
1: Hi, Leona.
0: I was kind of hoping you'd drop around tonight. Well, come in.
2: Who is it, Leona?
0: A friend of mine. Johnny Dollar, Uncle Dave.
2: Well. How are you, Mr. Dollar? Why, you're the young fella asked me directions this afternoon. I can tell by the voice.
1: That's right.
0: I'll go in the kitchen and fix up a drink. Sit down, Johnny. Make yourself comfortable.
2: Yeah, sure, boy. Sit down. And what do you think of this lively little town ours now, eh?
1: As I stood there in front of tourists these days, but... As though I was simply going to toy with it and move it from one pocket to another, I drew out my .38. And as I did, he slowly, almost imperceptibly, started moving his hand toward a drawer in the table he was sitting beside. Nor did he raise his head toward me.
2: You do what I said and stay away from the Scarlet Queen mine this afternoon.
1: No, I went on up there, Mr. Halvern.
2: You did, huh? Shouldn't I?
1: Because of what you said.
2: Oh?
1: About your blindness.
2: Yeah?
1: Yes. But a minute before you told me about it, you noticed I was driving a brand new car because you saw that I was. And that's what told me the blind act as a phony to back up your tale that you were dynamited at the mine you wanted for yourself by hook or crook. And your next victim would have been Skeet Lambert, the owner.
2: Yeah?
1: Don't reach for that drawer.
2: Okay. Dollar.
0: He doesn't need to, Johnny. Don't move.
1: He doesn't, hmm?
0: No. Because I got this one.
3: And me, Leona?
0: Jeff.
3: Well, this gun's aimed straight at your head.
0: Then it's you. Oh, my hand! You broke my hand!
1: Sorry, Leona, but you should have known better. 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I hope not, because she was a doll. Then, sometimes, they're the most dangerous kind. Anyhow, it'll be up to the courts again to figure it out. Expense account total, including the way back home to Hartford. 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

0: Yours Truly, Johnny Dollar is written by Jack Johnstone, produced and directed by Fred Hendrickson. Johnny Dollar is played by Mandel Kramer. Also featured in our cast were Cliff Owen, Reynold Osborne, Terry Keane, Leon Janney, Rosemary Rice, and Sam Raskin. 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

0: tale well calculated to keep you in suspense. In a moment, Act One of The Lost Ship, written especially for Suspense by Irwin Lewis, and brought to you by the makers of Marlboro cigarettes.
1: It's time now for Edmund O'Brien as...
2: Johnny Dollar.
3: Lou Krager, Mr. Dollar.
2: Yeah, Lou, what's up?
3: They found the boat a few miles off the Atlantic side of St. Croix.
2: Oh?
3: She was empty.
2: Neither one of them aboard?
3: No. From what I understand, it looks like there was trouble, all right.
2: How's that?
3: Blood stains. I guess signs of a struggle. The engine had run until it was out of gas.
2: They're sure it's the boat, huh? Yeah, they must be.
3: Oh, they're sure. It's registered to Willard South.
2: Yeah, all right. Where can I see it?
3: Well, they won't have it in for another 30 minutes. The police dock is next to Royal Mail. You can't miss it. I'll meet you there if you want.
2: Good, Lou. I'll see you in about 20 minutes.
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2: yours truly, Johnny Dollar. 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The following is an accounting of expenditures during my investigation of the Willard South matter. Expense account item 1, $143.80, airfare and incidentals between Hartford and the city of Charlotte Amalie, Island of St. Thomas, Virgin Island Group. I arrived there 2 days after the disappearance of your policyholders, Willard South and his wife, Georgina, and 1 day after the report had been made by his foster mother. She was too upset to be questioned, but I did find a local guide and boat owner who claimed to know the boating habits of Willard South through a number of fishing trips. I made arrangements with him to start my own search the next morning, but it was this guide, Luke Krager, who phoned that second evening to tell me that South's cruiser had been found empty.
4: Over here.
2: Yellow.
4: I didn't know if you'd spotted me or not.
2: I hadn't. You could do better on light down here.
4: Oh, that is part of the romance of the island.
2: This is the boat, huh? The
4: police officer still aboard. A native by the name of Shoy. I told him you were coming. We can go aboard now. In the cabin. Officer Shoy?
5: Yes?
4: Mr. Dollar is here.
5: Come inside, then.
2: Thanks for letting me aboard, officer.
5: Glad to meet you, Mr. Dollar. I was sent to your University of Iowa to learn to be a policeman.
2: It's a good school.
5: I learned what they taught me, but I've had no chance to learn if what they taught me is right. It is our boast that there is no crime in the Virgin Islands. That has been right, but now this...
2: Well, it happens in the best of circles sooner or later. What do you make of it?
5: Let me show you with my light. Near the wheel, see?
2: The bullet still in the wood?
5: Yes. I will take out the piece of the panel with the saw and take the bullet from that.
2: This blood stain under the wheel. Are there more like it?
5: This is the large one.
2: As if somebody fell there.
5: As if somebody fell there. There are more here and more in the passageway than on the deck. There on the rail, as if somebody climbed over the side or was pushed over. There's one other thing back here. This piece of line. Look.
2: It's been cut.
5: Mr. Krager says a small boat was usually tied to the stern.
2: You sure of that, Lou?
4: Oh, yeah, I'm sure. Willard always trailed a dinghy. You know, a skiff, unless he was trolling. Then he hoisted it aboard.
5: But where is it now?
2: You're searching for it, aren't you?
5: Yes. So is the Coast Guard boat.
2: I wish you luck. A little skiff will be a lot harder to find than a cruiser like this. Well, I'll be anxious to learn of any developments, Officer Shoy. I'm staying at the Grand. Nothing had developed by noon the next day. I spent the morning on routine legwork. And at 12:30... I was back at the Willard South address. It was an old building with enough elevation to give its windows a view of Charlotte Amalie's Pleasant Harbor. I'd known Willard South's foster mother lived there, but I hadn't known about the man who met me at the door.
6: I'm Willard's brother. I was told you'd called yesterday. Mr. Dollar, come in.
2: Your mother was too upset to talk with me yesterday. You've gotten the news on what they found, I suppose.
6: Yes, I went down to see the boat. Has anything further been learned?
2: No, not yet.
6: Sit down, Mr. Dollar. It's cooler here on the veranda.
2: Thank you.
6: I wasn't here yesterday because I was searching for Willard's boat, too.
2: I'm surprised to learn Willard has a brother. I've asked a lot of questions about him in the village. Nobody mentioned you.
6: Well, I'm only here a few days a year. My home is in Tampa. I arrived the first of the week, Tuesday.
2: I'm glad I met you before I had to see your mother. It's a lot easier to be blunt with a brother.
6: Blunt, Mr. Dollar?
2: About Willard's reputation on the island. I can't seem to find anybody who doesn't hate him.
6: I'm afraid you won't, either.
2: Do you know anyone who hated him enough to shoot him?
6: Well, I hardly know how to answer that. I know a number of men have been hurt seriously by him.
2: The ones that have lost wives?
6: Yes. Do you think he's dead?
2: I don't know. The only thing I'm sure of is that there was a shooting on his boat and somebody was hurt. I'm told your brother and his wife were seen leaving on it at dusk, night before last. Is that right?
6: Yes. They'd packed an evening meal.
2: Meal had never been eaten. Were little trips like this a regular habit of theirs?
6: No, they weren't at all. It was a special occasion. Georgina has never stopped hoping she could reform Willard and win him back. This trip was one more of her efforts.
2: Did they say where they were going?
6: No, but I thought it would be Calibra. That's an island about 20 miles from here in a westerly direction. Mother said they started that way, but the boat was found almost 40 miles in the other direction.
2: It's a matter of 60 miles.
6: Yes, 60 miles. Mr. Dollar, what could have happened in those 60 miles?
2: I don't know yet, but I hope to find out. You knew about the skiff being cut loose.
6: Yes, they told me, but...
7: Paul, dear.
6: Yes, Mother.
7: Who's with you? Is there any news?
6: Nothing yet. Mother, this is Mr. Dollar from the insurance company.
7: How do you do, Mr. Dollar?
2: Mrs. South, I'm sorry I have to meet you at a time like this.
7: A great many crises in the past 10 years have revolved around my son, Willard. I've conditioned myself to expect them. Even his death by violence, if that should be.
6: Mother, please.
7: But if harm has come to Georgina...
2: There's no evidence of that, Mrs. South.
7: Well, if it does, I shall hold myself responsible.
6: Mother.
7: Because I allowed her to become the wife of the beast I have called my son.
2: It was a rare situation. There was no actual evidence that Willard South had been murdered, but almost everyone I talked to seemed to think he had been, simply because there were so many motives. One of the people who didn't think so was a newcomer to the island, Celeste Robertson, there to take advantage of the 6 weeks' divorce law.
8: Who told you about me?
2: A bartender up the street. He said you and South had been seen together recently.
8: Yes, I know him. As a matter of fact, I've spent quite a bit of time with him in the last couple of weeks.
2: Where do you think he is?
8: But I don't know.
2: Do you think he's dead?
8: No. No, I don't.
2: Most people do.
8: Well, I can't help that. I know a lot of people don't like him.
2: Would there be anyone close to you that doesn't like him?
8: No, there wouldn't. I'm here alone.
2: When did you see him last?
8: The afternoon before he and his wife disappeared in their boat.
2: You answered that almost as if you knew you'd be asked the question.
8: Well, I didn't. I just remembered it was only a couple of days ago.
2: But you wouldn't remember his mentioning anybody who might be out after his scalp, huh? I understand he enjoys that sort of thing.
8: He never mentioned anybody.
2: What are you holding back, Mrs. Robertson?
8: Nothing. I don't have anything to hold back.
2: Did he ever say anything to you about getting rid of his wife?
8: I don't know what you mean.
2: Look, all we have to work with is a bullet hole in the boat and some bloodstains that could have come from her or from him.
8: He never said anything.
2: And what are you afraid of?
8: I'm not. Look, Mr. Dollar, please, I don't want to get my name mixed up in this if I can help it. I'm here sort of on good behavior. I know I was wrong to see him because he was married, but...
2: But what?
8: Just because I did see him, I don't think I have to get mixed up in things like shooting. Something I don't know about at all.
9: I guess you can't be blamed for that. You don't have to get mixed up in it. Unless you already are. All that day, planes searched the sea for the missing skiff. Boats, too, swept back and forth between the islands. It wouldn't seem possible that anything they missed would ever be found. But it was. That evening, after the planes had given up in order to get back to their fields before dark, a radio report was received from one of the boats. The skiff had been found, and in it, still alive, was Mrs. Willard South. I was with Officer Shoy when the boat was docked under the steady hand of a leathery old skipper with the help of one crewman.
10: Get some fenders over, Gerald. What's the matter with you? All right. Take a strain now.
11: We can go aboard now, Mr. Dollar.
9: All right.
11: Hello, Captain Bracken.
10: Hello yourself, Officer Shoy.
11: Your luck is good.
10: Ain't used these eyes for 72 years for nothing, Officer Shoy.
11: How's Mrs. South? Can she talk to us?
10: She cannot. She's been put through a hard time. She gets turned over to Dr. Gar before she talks to anybody else.
9: What about her husband? Did she say what happened?
10: Yes, she did. She's seen him shot down before her very eyes. And his dead body heaved to the sharks. And then somebody go fetch Dr. Gar. She needs some work, else she'll die.

return you to the second act of Yours Truly, Johnny Dollar, in just a moment. Have you heard the new Sing It Again? The new comedy of Jan Murray, your host, on that coast-to-coast phone? The new cash prizes for cracking the mystery of Sing It Again's phantom voice? The new speed and color of the tuneful little riddle songs that make Sing It Again a Saturday night must for radio listening? You'll like the new Sing It Again. Be listening for it tonight on most of these same CBS stations. Now with our star, Edmund O'Brien, we return you to the second act of Yours Truly, Johnny Dollar.

0: It wasn't until the next morning that Dr. Garr decided Mrs. South was strong enough to be questioned. He'd taken her to the single small hospital in Charlotte Amalie, and at 10, he beckoned from the door to a room.
1: I think it'll be all right, but please don't tire her.
2: Mr. Dollar.
0: Yeah?
2: I want you to question her. I never learned about a case like this one.
0: I never did either. Anything you say. All right, Doctor.
1: Georgina, this is Officer Shoy, and this is Mr. Dollar.
3: Yes?
1: Mr. Dollar is here to ask you some questions, but I don't want you to let him tire you.
0: I'll try not to, Mrs. Hume.
3: Why are you here?
0: I was sent down from the States when you and your husband disappeared by your insurance company.
3: I see.
0: Now, I know it's pretty horrible to go back over it, but we've got to find out just what happened on that boat. The quicker we do it, the quicker we can get to the bottom of it.
3: I'll try to help.
0: Captain Bracken told us just the bare details.
1: He's the boat captain who found you. Remember, I mentioned his name.
3: Yes.
0: He told us you saw somebody shoot your husband. Who was it?
3: I don't know. There were two men. I've never seen them before.
0: How did they get aboard, Mrs. Sound?
3: Oh, we were on our way to Calibra. Almost halfway, I think. It was dark, and we saw a light blinking from another boat. Will said it was a signal that somebody was in trouble, and we went over. This man said they'd run out of fuel and asked if we had any to spare. But when Will pulled alongside, this man jumped on our boat with a gun and... Doctor...
1: It's all right, Georgina. Don't go on if you don't want to.
3: He shot Will. That's all. He shot him, and then the other man jumped aboard, too.
0: What did they say?
3: They didn't say anything.
0: You think your husband knew them?
3: No. No, he didn't know them.
0: What did they do then?
3: Well, one of them hit me because I was screaming. I was wearing a bracelet, and he grabbed it off my wrist and made me take off two rings and give them to him, and they took Will's wallet, and they dragged him out, and then they pushed him into the water. And I don't remember anymore. Cara, I can't...
1: It's all right, Georgina. Nobody can hurt you now.
3: No.
1: Gentlemen, I think we'd better let her rest now.
0: Sure, Doctor. I'm sorry we had to bother you, Mrs. Allen.
1: I'm sorry.
0: Don't be. Considering what she's been through, I think she did very well.
1: Actually, her physical condition, except for exhaustion, is quite good. She did have water during the time she was adrift and some shelter from the sun. What do you make of it?
0: The whole thing seems pretty brutal for simple robbery. Say, where's the nearest prison, Shoy?
4: For Puerto Rico.
1: Now, that's something that had not occurred to me. Escaped convicts might carry out such a ruthless attack, might they not?
0: Yeah. Even more so.
4: Well, I will send cables to both of those prisons.
0: I think you'd better. There was little enough to go on, but it was obviously useless to try to get any more information from Mrs. South then. Dr. Garr had every right to insist that we leave his patient alone. Officer Shoy went to his headquarters to cable his questions, and I went back to the waterfront. The skiff was still on the dock. Before I even got to it, I was hailed.
5: Hey, you there. Whatever your name is.
0: How are you, Captain Bracken?
5: How's the invalid, have you heard?
0: Yeah, I just left her. She'll be okay.
5: Yeah, lots of spunk, that one. What are you figures behind it?
0: Well, she wasn't strong enough to tell us much. But Officer Shoy is checking the possibility that those two men she talks about might be escaped convicts.
5: Say, they might have been.
0: Well, I can't see anybody like that, leaving her alive to talk about it.
5: And no matter how low they get, there's them that can't kill a woman, I suppose. What are you doing down here?
0: I want to take a look at that skiff by daylight. The escaped prisoner theory is too long a chance to rest on. It still may have been a local job.
5: Oh, I hate to see it turn out that way somehow.
0: Why do you say that?
5: Oh, this wants to be a peaceful island. It's the truth. Nobody wasted any affection on Willard. What if it'd been downright fitting if two escaped convicts done that devil in?
0: I spent 30 minutes looking over the skiff, and another hour going over Willard South's cruiser again. Nothing I dug out of either one added up. Neither did the results of a trip to the cable office. There had been no recent escapes from the prisons. Right from the beginning, for all my prying and all my questions, I hadn't gotten one positive lead. But by this time, there were so many things I couldn't put my finger on that I began to reason why not make a weapon of just that. So I started again with Luke Prager, the first person I'd met in the investigation. I found him aboard his boat.
6: Dollar, what's got into you anyway?
0: I'm sick and tired of the runaround and double talk I've been getting.
6: I don't get it.
0: You will. You were quick to make yourself available to me when I showed up here. Why, Crager?
6: I thought you needed some help. You wanted a boat. I had one.
0: I think you mean somebody else needed help. That piece of line you pointed out to Officer Shoy and me on South's cruiser. The short piece. Who cut it?
6: I don't know. How should I know who cut it?
0: It's one of the things you better get straight. You said it had been used to tow the skiff. But the line of the skiff had not been cut.
6: What does that mean?
0: That you were lying. Now, I'm no sailor. But why cut a line when loosening a couple of half hitches would free the skiff?
6: But it was cut, wasn't it?
0: The line you pointed out was cut. And you made your point that Willard South always trailed the skiff. Why? Because you wanted the search for it to go on. Because you knew his wife was alive and would be found in it.
6: I think the tropics have got you, Dollar.
0: You don't think I can break this case down, do you? Because half of the non-tourists on the island are willing to lie to cover up for her. I don't care how noble their loyalty is. This case is going to be broken down. Because there's a reason Coast Guard planes can search for 3 days and not find her. But that night, after dark, your friend Bracken can. Her story of the other boat and the two men. If the South Cruiser had been stolen, the other boat would have been found.
6: How do you know what happened?
0: I know that a doctor will be here in less than 18 hours who will prove that Georgina South did not spend 3 days adrift.
6: Dollar! You don't know what you're talking about. Where are you going?
0: To cable the doctor.
6: Now, wait a minute. You don't know what you're doing, Dollar.
0: I was told what to do when I was sent down here.
6: Leave things as they are, Dollar. Believe me, it's the right thing to do.
0: Not where I come from.
6: Well, I can't let you...
5: Mr. Crager! Mr. Crager, I order you to stop! Stop, or I have the right to use...
0: You heard him, Crager. You heard him. Take it easy.
6: Listen to me, Dollar. Sometimes right, the way you find it in the book, isn't right. Remember that I told you.

0: $1.
1: Oh. Well, I'm sorry, Mrs. South. I didn't see you in the swing. I wouldn't have barged in.
0: You startled me. I must have been dozing. There's been so little sleep.
1: Yes, I know. I went to the hospital first. They told me that Georgina had come home.
0: Yes, she did.
1: I'll have to see her, please.
0: Why must you see her, Mr. Dollar?
1: I think you know. You know, Willard's brother knows, Captain Bracken and his crewmen know, Luke Crager, Dr. Garr, I'm not sure how many others.
0: Well, I'm afraid I...
1: Please, please, what's the use? You shouldn't have tried it, no matter how you felt. You should have realized that it wouldn't work. Even way down here in the Virgin Islands, a murderer is hard to protect. Where is she?
0: Who told you this?
1: There were too many mistakes. Luke Crager made the biggest one.
0: You two are making one, Mr. Dollar.
1: I'm sorry, Mrs. South. Murder is murder.
0: They speak of heredity and environment. Many say that heredity will never be overcome. Others say that environment will win out. But both are right and both are wrong.
1: Mrs. South.
0: My husband and I took our boys from the poorest foundling home we could find. Paul is one of the best. But Willard didn't deserve to live.
2: Mother.
0: He became more bestial every day. He couldn't live any longer.
2: Mother,
0: no more
2: don't.
0: Secrets, Georgina, my dear. I must tell Mr. Dollar the truth. It's I who've been hiding behind my friends. I'm the murderer. I killed Willard. I had to. I had to before he destroyed us all.

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Remarks? I tabbed the confession as a false one when they heard it. And I'm not charging the company for the time I spent trying to prove it false. But it wasn't. It was true. And so is the awkward fact that a large number of the leading villagers are liable as accessories after the fact of murder. It should develop into quite a trial. Yours truly, Johnny Dollar.

0: Yours truly, Johnny Dollar, stars Edmund O'Brien in the title role and is written by Gil Dowd with music by Wilbur Hatch. Edmund O'Brien's latest picture is the Paramount Pictures production, The Redhead and the Cowboy. Featured in tonight's cast were Irene Hubbard as Evangela, Jan Miner as Georgina, Gilbert Mack as Lou, Fran Lafferty as Celeste, Ed Latimer as Sam, Maurice Tarplin as Shoy, and Bernard Lindrow as the Doctor. This is Olin Tice inviting you to join us next week at this time when Edmund O'Brien returns in another transcribed adventure of...
1: Yours truly, Johnny Dollar.
0: Everybody wants to help America's defense program. 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This is especially true in wooded territory, where forest fires can cause terrible losses in valuable natural resources, lives, and manpower. 9 out of every 10 of these disastrous fires can be prevented because they're man-made. Don't leave fire prevention to the other fellow. Only you can prevent forest fires. 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
14: Johnny Dollar.
15: I am thy father's spirit.
14: What?
15: Doomed for a certain term to walk tonight.
14: Well, good for you.
15: And for the days confined to fasting fires.
14: How about that?
15: Till the foul crimes done in my days of nature are burnt and purged away.
14: Bravo, Mr. Shakespeare. Now, why don't you just relax and enjoy it?
15: I wish I could, Johnny. This is Jack Price down here in Corpus Christi.
14: I thought I recognized those pear-shaped tones. How are you, Jackson?
15: Fair.
14: Why the long-winded quote from Act One of Hamlet?
15: Tell me, Johnny, do you believe in ghosts?
14: Are you kidding?
15: Not a bit. Because a lot of innocent people down here in Corpus are beginning to.
14: You are kidding?
15: No, sir.
14: How come?
15: Because of a so-called psychic medium who's moved in on us.
14: A medium, hmm?
15: He's been holding seances, or whatever you call them, and making with the clairvoyance bit. He's a rare one, Johnny.
14: Now, which is it, Jack?
15: Huh?
14: Rare, medium, or maybe well done?
15: Well, the act he puts on is well done, all right.
14: Well, what's your worry about him?
15: He's costing us money.
14: How?
15: Come on down here, Johnny. I'll give you the story, and you can get to work on him, okay?
14: All right, Jackson. Why not?
16: 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America's fabulous freelance insurance investigator,
14: yours truly, Johnny Dollar.

0: 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Following is an account of expenses incurred during my investigation of the medium rare matter. Expense account item 1, $132.15 for a cab to Bradley Field, then plane fare to Corpus Christi. Item 2 is $1.35 for the airport limousine to the Robert Driscoll Hotel, where I got myself a room, parked my luggage before walking over to Jack Price's office in the Katz building.
1: I'll bet you're tickled pink to get away from that cold New England winter weather.
0: That's the truest thing you ever said, Jackson. How are you?
1: Oh, fit to be tired, Johnny, on account of this so-called psychic medium.
0: Oh?
1: Sit down, I'll tell you all.
0: All right. Tell me, don't the police around here kind of frown on such? This one is a phony, isn't he?
1: Sure is. But somebody's got to prove it and put him out of business. Johnny, there are a lot of people who believe in spiritualism. But when a rank charlatan like this comes along...
0: Well, let's face it, Jack, you find them all over. They ought to be locked up, but they're usually too smart. Now, let's have the story.
1: Well, first off, he operates out beyond the city limits. That's why our Corpus Christi police are helpless.
0: Yep.
1: His name is Udi Vishnu.
0: Vishnu?
1: At least that's the name he uses.
0: Mm.
1: And you ask me, that Hindu or whatever it is accent he uses has a touch of Brooklyn in it.
0: No.
1: Phony, phony, phony. But they continue to fall for him. Knowledge of the past, present, and future. Mind-reading message from the dead. Phooey.
0: You really don't like him, do you?
1: He's already cost us money.
0: Oh?
1: Unless you can stop him, he'll cost us a lot more. Us and a lot of other people. And that means a lot of heartbreak, too.
0: Don't tell me that he makes a charge for his meetings, seances, whatever you want to call them.
1: Too smart. He'd be up against the laws on fortune-telling. No, Johnny, all it takes is contributions.
0: Uh-huh.
1: There's no law against that.
0: Just where and how does he operate?
1: A few miles out South Staples Street. You remember the place they call Ranch 66?
0: Wasn't that a gambling joint, among other things?
1: Well, they prefer to call it a roadhouse. Anyhow, on a side road, ways beyond Ranch 66, is a little theater that's been empty for years.
0: Mm-hmm.
1: And now, all decked out in fresh paint, with a new facade, it's Udi Vishnu's Temple of the Living Truth.
0: Mm.
1: And, Johnny, every single night of the week, that place is packed with the poor suckers who think he's some kind of a new prophet.
0: He must be good.
1: He is. He's great. And, brother, you should see the money they lay on the drum.
0: Plenty, hmm?
1: Right. Including proceeds from the insurance policies they've been cashing in.
0: Ah, so that's where it hurts.
1: You bet it does. We've made a big thing over the years of insuring the little guy. The one that some of the bigger companies don't want to bother with. Policies for only a grand or two. Don't you see, Johnny? Those are the people who need that insurance. And you've got to stop him.
0: Well, Jackson, I don't know.
1: You've got it, Johnny, before any more of these people get hurt. Every single night they're out there shelling out their dough to hear his glorified magic act. People from all over this part of the country.
0: Oh?
1: Yeah. Oklahoma, Arkansas, Louisiana, Mississippi, Alabama, wherever he's carefully planted his literature.
0: At least that brings some extra money into this thriving city of Corpus Christi.
1: Wrong. I forgot to tell you. The suckers don't know it, or if they do, they don't care. But he also owns a big old hotel that just happens to be only a block away from his temple. It's always jammed with his followers. This thing's been going on for over a month now, so he's really cleaning up. But mostly, of course, on the contributions.
0: I don't know, Jack. I mean, if he's not committing any actual crime...
1: I think he is.
0: What do you mean? What sort of crime?
1: Murder.
0: Murder?
1: Yeah. He's been getting his people in his... his followers to name him as the beneficiary of their insurance. Not the temple, Johnny, but him.
0: Oh?
1: Yeah, and listen.
0: Go ahead.
1: In the last 2 weeks... for no apparent reason. And remember that.
0: Yep.
1: Two of our clients, both of them in good health, but neither of them wealthy or anything like that.
0: Yeah, go on.
1: For no apparent reason, they've been murdered. And the murders are unsolved.
0: And you think this Udi Vishnu did it? Now, wait.
1: No, he's too smart. But knowing his influence over his followers and their fanaticism, the way that some of them do anything for him, and I mean anything, Johnny, even murder. Well, what do you think? You want to look into it?
2: Looks like somebody better, doesn't it?
1: Good. Now, just how do you plan to start your investigation of this phony mystic, this Udi Vishnu?
2: Well, it seems to me, Jack, that it might be smart to go on out there to his temple and catch his act.
1: That's what I thought. So here, you better have this.
2: What's this?
1: Admission ticket.
2: You mean you have to have a reserved seat?
1: Sure do. And here you are, a row H, seat number 43.
2: Well, I thought you said there was no charge.
1: Well, there isn't. But you have to have a ticket or you'll never get in.
2: It's funny.
1: Most of them are handed out there at the Temple of the Living Truth Hotel. And just to make it look good, some of the small hotels and motels on the edge of town are given a few ducats, too.
2: I see.
1: Anyhow, if you want to go tonight, here.
2: Okay, Jackson. Thanks.
0: Item 3, $50 deposit on a rental car. By the time I'd got it and going back to the Robert Driscoll to freshen up, well, item 4 is $6.80 for a cocktail and a leisurely dinner. Then I drove out to the Temple of the Living Truth. Literally scores of people were standing around begging to be let in. But only those with tickets for reserved seats were admitted. And remember that. Reserved seats. The audience, or rather the auditorium, held something over 100 people. And the house was packed. The wide, shallow stage was hung with gray velvet drapes and was bare, except for a sort of reading stand or lectern. There were steps leading from the audience to stage center. And Jack had been right. Most of the people gathered there looked like rather poor folks, the very kind most likely to be taken in by this self-styled mystic. My ticket stub said the service would start at 8:30. At exactly 8:27, the lights were slowly dimmed except for a blue spotlight that shone on the lectern and on the steps that led up to it. And from somewhere came the recorded music of an organ. Low, haunting, mysterioso. The crowd grew silent. They all leaned forward expectantly. And then at 8:30 on the nose, from one side of the stage into the spotlight, glided Udi Vishnu. I'll say this for him. He cut a mighty impressive figure. He was tall, with curly chestnut hair and a smart short beard. Brown eyes that were set deep in their sockets, but that almost seemed to glow in the spotlight. His face rather pale and wan, like that of someone who has suffered. He wore a long gray robe bound in the middle by a cord that looked like gold. It reached to the tips of his gold-colored sandals. His hands were those of the artist, with long, slim fingers that barely gracefully curved as he gave the sign of a blessing. He simply stood there for a moment, his eyes raised upward, as a soft, almost imperceptible sigh passed through the crowd. Then he lowered his hand, and the music died out. As he looked out over the crowd, I realized that there was something almost magnetic in that gaze of his. Almost hypnotic. Believe me, whatever it was, this man had it.

0: And I alone possess the infinite knowledge.
1: Yes, we know.
0: Of all things then, and now, and forever.
1: Yes.
0: Then you know, my children, that through me, you too can be possessed of supranormal, supernatural powers, can share my unification with the omnipotent consciousness that rules the cosmic destiny of all mankind. My bond with the supreme intelligence, and you can gain psychic powers beyond belief. Know all things about all people.
1: Yes.
0: Now, these tremendous forces lie dormant within you. They must be aroused and developed, as only I can show you how. If you will uphold me, not only in worldly things, but in things spiritual. If you will believe in me, and show me that you believe, your lives will be successful, full and complete.
1: Yes.
0: You know this.
1: Yes.
0: Then be silent. As I close my eyes, as I concentrate on someone here I have never seen before, but who will be the first tonight to be relieved of all worldly cares, who is one of the elect to share with me the... Yes. Yes, I see now a number. The number H41.
2: Oh, it's me.
3: Really?
2: That's my ticket. My seat number. Oh, I'm sorry, mister. But see, it's the number of my seat.
3: Yes, I see, miss. But no, wait a minute. Oh. I mean...
0: Patience, my child, that I may speak.
2: Oh, I'm sorry.
0: In the eye of my mind, there comes a vision now. A farm in Oklahoma, near the town of El...
2: Yes, El Reno, yes. Oh.
0: And a little girl, perhaps 10 years old. Her name is Martha.
2: Oh, that's my name.
0: Martha Winter.
2: Yes.
0: And with her, a little dog.
2: The dog.
0: The dog she was not supposed to have. She never told her mother. His name was Skipper.
2: Skipper. I'd almost forgotten.
0: Then, Martha's school. And Miss Albright.
2: My teacher. But how could he know?
0: Yes. Who alone helped Martha decide not to run away from home.
2: It's true.
0: And now, when she got the call to come here to see me.
2: Oh.
0: But she left the car, an old one. It's blue.
2: He's right. He's right.
0: 43U7418.
2: Oh, that's the license number. But it's back in Oklahoma.
0: Are you here, Martha?
2: Yes. Yes. All you said is true.
0: And do you believe?
2: Yes.
0: Do you all believe?
4: He went on that way for 2 hours, telling people there in the audience all about themselves. Names, places, dates, intimate things about their faraway homes, their childhood friends, events in their lives that they themselves had almost forgotten. Believe me, it was impressive and very convincing. And when he promised eternal supernatural help for all those who would help him, brother, you should have seen the money pour into the collection baskets. After it was over, in the crowd outside, I talked with those people to find out how he had learned so much about them. But they'd only arrived that very day, that morning. And more important, not one of them had told anyone, not anyone, of the personal things that he had known. Who could blame them then for believing him and for believing in him and for going on back to their farms or whatever, convinced that thanks to him all their troubles were over and forever? And the next night there'd be another, a fresh mob there to shell out their money for his phony promise of supernatural help. But how to stop him?
5: You know the only way, of course.
4: Do I, Jack?
5: Sure. Somehow prove to those followers of his how he actually does get all that information about him. But it's pretty fantastic, isn't it? He's never seen them before, doesn't even have any way of knowing they're going to be there.
4: Yeah, he's mighty convincing.
5: And what he does is just plain impossible. But until you or I or somebody can duplicate his act and tell him it's all a phony. But how? Even Houdini or Thurston or Blackstone or any other magician would have to take a back seat to this punk.
4: Wait a minute. Wait a minute, Jackson.
5: Yeah?
4: Reserved seats.
5: Huh?
4: And one of those names you mentioned, a magician. Years ago, when he set out to expose the phony mediums...
5: What are you talking about?
4: In all the big cities where he played, New York, Philadelphia, Chicago, all the big towns. But this one, this Udi Vishnu plays to the country folks who couldn't have known about that magician's expose.
5: Look, will you please tell me...
4: Jackson, I think I can do it.
5: Yeah?
4: Get some tickets for tonight's performance and drag in all the state or county authorities, whoever has jurisdiction, all of them that you can. Also, somebody from one of the news services.
5: What are you going to do, Johnny?
4: See if I can prove once and for all that this big mystic is just one big mistake. The next few hours were about the busiest I ever spent. First of all, through a contact there in Corpus Christi, whose name I had better not mention, I got the answer to the one key question in my mind. Amount of the latest monthly phone bill paid by the Temple of the Living Truth Hotel. Then, on the excuse that I wanted a reservation for the night, I paid a visit to the hotel. Needless to say, all the rooms were taken, but I sneaked a good long look at the register, and sure enough, beside the name of each guest were the two things I needed to know. Home address and ticket number for the night's meeting. Only let's call it performance now. Then back in town, I ran up item 4, $121 in telephone calls. I know, a lot of calls, but very necessary ones. Then, I don't know where and how Jackson got the tickets, but he did. And there in the audience with us were 6 or 7 state and county cops, out of uniform and looking fresh off the farm, and 2 reporters from the National News Services. Again, the house was full. Again, the dim lights and organ music. Again, the opening preliminaries.
0: Do you believe?

0: good when he had him in the mood. And again, I say it was pretty impressive. Then he began his demonstration. He was every bit as good as he'd been the night before, and by the end of an hour, he had them with him all the way. Finally came the break that I'd been waiting for when he called out one of the numbers on the list that I had compiled.
1: And I see another number in the eye of my mind. Number L13.
2: Hey, that's me. It's my seat number.

0: That had made you one of the 11.
1: No, let me tell him.
2: What's this?
3: Hey, hold on.
4: Johnny Walker here.
5: Hold on.
0: Wait. Wait. Be silent, my children. And who are you, my brother?
1: I was here last night. Don't you see you've inspired in me the same powers that you have?
0: The same powers?
2: No,
1: listen to me. Listen to me. Seat number L13. Have you ever seen me before?
5: No, I haven't.
0: Wait, my children.
1: Of course you haven't, nor have I ever seen you before, but that doesn't keep me from knowing all about you.
0: Please.
1: The same kind of trickery that this Uri Vishnu has been using on you.
0: Do not listen to him.
1: Number L13. Your name is Martin Mefford. You came from Cotton Valley, Louisiana, car license number CFU160. You're a plumber's helper, right?
5: Yes.
2: Oh, no, no.
3: He has to
2: give.
0: Please, do not listen to this man.
1: Mr. Mefford, you walk with a limp because you broke your leg when you were 6 years old when Tommy Parkin shoved you out of a tree.
5: True.
0: Do not listen to this
1: your
0: man.
1: Your teacher in the first grade, Miss Brewster, she promised you a book if you'd stop chewing your nails. Is that a fact?
5: Yes.
1: How do you know? I forgot it myself. I know by the same trick this crook has been using.
0: My children.
1: Seat number C41, Mrs. Nathan Parry.
2: Yes.
1: Your maiden name was Wilma Leonard.
2: Yes.
1: You were born in Ashburton. Yes. You ran away to Austin when you were 14, and a little secret in your life. Well, listen, and I'll tell you.
0: No, no. Stop this man. Stop him.
6: By the time I got through telling some of those people stuff that even Uri Vishnu hadn't found out about them, and some of it was pretty personal, they fairly tore the place apart. Then when Uri dragged a gun from under his robes to protect himself and pulled off a couple of shots, well, then the police moved in. As for the radio newspaper story that followed, well, believe me, Uri Vishnu, whose real name turned out to be Bernie Bildrick, won't try that caper again, even if he does get out of the pen.
7: But you still haven't told me how you got all that dope on those people, and in only a matter of hours, John.
6: Same way he did, Jack.
7: And some of it pretty intimate stuff, too, and stuff they couldn't have told you because they'd forgotten about it. What's more, you'd never seen them before. How, Johnny?
6: Look, the tickets were free, but all the seats were numbered, reserved. Now, there had to be a reason, Jackson. That's what reminded me of the famous magician, the trick that he'd used up in New York.
7: Yeah?
6: He'd call the ticket agency at a hotel, find out the name and address of a guest who'd bought a ticket to his show.
7: Well, down here, of course...
6: All I had to do was look at the register, right there at the Temple of the Living Truth Hotel.
7: Which will soon be out of business, I promise you.
6: All right. Having seat number, name, and home address, I got on the phone. That Mr. Martin Mefford... from Cotton Valley, Louisiana. I called the police chief there and the mayor. On the information they gave me, I called his old school teacher, two cousins, a couple of boyhood pals, an old girlfriend. Jackson, by the time I got through, I knew more about him than he did about himself, and the same with the others.
7: Well, I'll be darned.
6: So, that's that.
7: You certainly proved your point.
6: Point?
7: Big mystic? No. Big mistake.
6: Whether they can pin the two murders on him that Jack told me about remains to be seen. That's up to the authorities, not in my hands now. Expense account total? $465.30. Yours truly, Johnny Dollar.

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0: Yours truly, Johnny Dollar, is written by Jack Johnstone, produced and directed by Bruno Zerato Jr., music supervision by Ethel Huber. Johnny Dollar is played by Mandel Kramer. 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Also heard in our cast were Guy Repp and Sam Raskin. 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
2: From Hollywood, it's time now for Edmund O'Brien as...
3: Johnny Dollar.
4: This is Bill Hudson, Johnny. Grand Industrial Assurance. Remember?
3: How could I forget? Whose assembly line busted down this time?
4: It's steel, Johnny. Cornell Steel, Pittsburgh. Lots of so-called accidental deaths in the open hearth furnaces. Frank.

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1: 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I'll bring my sweatshirt. When's the next plane for Smokeville?
2: Edmund O'Brien in another transcribed adventure of the man with the action-packed expense account. America's fabulous freelance insurance investigator.
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3: 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Under him are the second helpers and the cinder snaps.
1: I see. Well, how did the deaths occur?
3: In a number of ways. One man tumbled down a flight of stairs. Two were killed by a crane magnet. Another one fell from the pouring platform. And just last week, one of our best men was killed in an explosion of a hot cap mold.
1: You better explain that one.
3: Certain types of steel have to be capped after they've been poured from the ladle to the ingot, you see. Sometimes the pressure is so great inside of them that when the pourers shoot water on the cap to seal it, the cap flies off and sprays a man with molten steel. I've seen it happen only once, Mr. Dollar. That's enough for me.
1: Any connection between these deaths?
3: How do you mean?
1: I mean any common denominator, anything that could provide a motive for murder.
3: None that I know of. Except for the fact that all the men had been with us for a long time, 15 or 20 years.
1: Just the boys who know their way around, eh?
3: That's what's so strange, Mr. Dollar. None of them have ever been found to ignore safety regulations. How do you plan on proceeding?
1: Well, it's been my experience that plant investigation from the outside is pretty often a waste of time. The men are on their guard.
3: You want to go right to work in the shop?
1: What did you say they call the lowest man on the open hearth furnace?
3: Cindersnap.
1: Well, you break out the overalls, Mr. Barrett. We'll see how good I am at snapping cinders. Expense account item two, 25 cents for work cap. Every other item of equipment provided by the company. Expense account item three, $1 for blister salve and adhesive tape for hands after first 8 hours of work. Expense account item four, 75 cents for liniment for back after second 8 hours of work. Expense account item five, $10 first union fees, United Steelworkers CIO. Footnote, the fourth day on the job is the hardest.
4: Dollar!
1: Yeah!
4: Silicon!
1: What?
4: Silicon! Wheelbarrow, come on!
1: Right!
4: Move! Dollar!
1: Yeah?
4: Get on the rod, they're tapping 12.
1: Rod?
4: Get on the rod!
1: Right!
2: Routine was a killer, but more and more I felt myself becoming a part of the making of steel. It's really something to watch the straight white-hot steam pound into the ingot molds from the ladles. And I began to know these men whom you never hear about, the men with the big backs and the soaking red bandanas around their waists, like Andre with a funny last name, who got a kick out of helping me along.
5: It's all right, Dora. You get the swing of it. It's not half so hard like you think. After a while, you get strong, get tough like nails.
1: Oh, my aching back.
5: Bet you never eat so good, huh? Bet you never sleep so good.
1: Oh, I dream about lime-silicon ratios.
5: You on C-turn tomorrow?
1: Yeah, if you mean the midnight shift, yeah.
5: Good, you be with me. I show you lots of things.
1: Well, I don't mind the work, but frankly, I'm scared.
5: You work good. They no fire you.
1: It's not that, Andre. I mean cranes and scrap cars and ladles of steel, 3,000 degrees hot.
5: You learn how to go around. You have no trouble. You remember the rule, you have no trouble. You'll be fine.
1: Maybe. But some of the boys were saying that five men died in the last month. And boys that should know how to get around. Right, Andre?
5: Accident always happen. Fools, the old ones there, the careless ones. They know. They think they know so well the rule, and they slip and poof.
1: Yeah, you said it. Poof.
2: sometimes it isn't so easy to make friends in a steel mill. Sometimes, no matter how hard you try, you know that you've lived too soft a life to ever get information from a steel man like Joe Poland. I found him in the company cafeteria.
0: Where do you come?
2: Chicago.
0: You no look Chicago.
2: What do I look?
0: You look from office building. Where you work before?
2: Office building.
0: Your hand like baby, soft like milk. How'd they take you?
2: Guess I've got an honest face.
0: What?
2: Skip it, eat your soup, it's getting cold. Kirk Brody.
0: What you say?
2: Nothing, just Kirk Brody.
0: Kirk Brody, how you know Kirk Brody? He dead when you come.
2: I know, killed by a hot cap mold.
0: Kirk Brody, friend, I like him, work good.
2: Who was working with him, Joe?
0: Masaloni.
2: Glad it wasn't me. I'd hate to have that on my conscience.
0: You nosy. You maybe work for Barrett. Barrett. Blech. I don't like.
2: Finish your soup, Joe. It's getting cold.
0: Yeah.
2: But then there was Fred, another first helper, who helped me understand the general feeling about Mr. Barrett.
6: You'll learn what it's like, Dollar. You married?
2: Not yet.
6: Well, if you were married and maybe had a couple of kids, you'd find out. You'd lie awake at night and you'd wonder, will it be me? Will I get that blue slip tomorrow? What if something happened to me? Would she get anything from the insurance? Things like that.
2: How long you been here?
6: 5 years. And tomorrow they can say, that's all, friend. Where are you?
2: You sound like you know your way around, Fred. What's your idea on these accidents?
6: Accidents? There's no such thing as an accident, Dollar. People who want to live cross the street with the light. It's the same way in steel. Like Kirk Brody, killed last week.
2: I decided to pay Kirk Brody's widow a call. But there was so little to go on, I had nothing to lose. She lived in a cold water flat. There was still a black wreath in the door.
7: Yes?
2: Mrs. Brody?
7: That's right.
2: I wonder if I could see you for a moment. I'm with Cornell Steel.
7: Come in. Won't you sit down?
2: Thanks. My name is Dollar. I'm investigating the accidents that occurred in the open hearths, Mrs. Brody. I'm sorry to trouble you about it, but there are some things I have to know.
7: Kirk was the last one.
2: It happened 3 weeks ago, is that right?
7: Yeah. 3 weeks ago, Tuesday.
2: On the accident report, it said he was killed when a hot cap blew off a mold.
7: I knew it would happen, Mr. Dollar. I knew it would happen. It was as if I could have stopped it. Oh, Kirk was always careful, always. Only that day when he left the house, I had a feeling something was going to happen. I said, Kirk, please be careful. He smiled. It was the last I saw.
2: I won't trouble you any further, Mrs. Brody.
7: Oh, no. I want to tell you what's happening, Mr. Dollar. I'll tell you what it is. It was this way with Kirk. It's this way with the others. It's their jobs. They're scared for their jobs. If you want to investigate, you want to investigate Barrett. He's the one to investigate.
8: Hope nobody saw you come in here.
2: Nobody did, Barrett.
8: What'd you find out?
2: Well, nothing you could call factual, but there's some kind of tension in the shop. Something's going on.
8: Well, production is holding its own.
2: No, they work all right. But it's like they're frightened of something. I want to look at your employment records.
8: Well, sure thing. Right in that file drawer.
2: Thanks.
8: You know, it certainly is odd, Dollar. Every one of the men killed was alone at the time. No witnesses at all.
2: Oh, really? That's something you neglected to tell me on my first visit here, Mr. Barrett.
8: Slipped my mind.
2: It seems several other things slipped your mind.
8: What do you mean?
2: Well, like a little communication I found on the bulletin board in the locker room.
8: What communication?
2: To the effect that due to various conditions beyond our control, layoffs will be necessary in some cases, and men will be laid off consistent with their seniority.
8: Now, what possible connection could that have with the 5 deaths?
2: You had the answer to that question, but I had to find it out on my own. I don't call that active cooperation, Mr. Barrett.
8: What's that,
2: The 5 men were killed in order of seniority. The killer, whoever he is, obviously is scared to death of losing his job. According to your files, the next man slated for accidental death is another first helper, Mike Baroldi. Now, you knew all that. Why didn't you speak up?
8: Well, I don't know. It never hit me as particularly important.
1: You know Cornell Steele isn't laying off anybody right now. Maybe you're trying to scare the men into more work. And I doubt if that's company policy, Mr. Barrett.
8: You have your job to do, Dollar. That's to find this killer. I have my job to do. That's to boost production. Is that all right with you?
1: Perfectly all right. And I'll take my job any day.
9: Right.
10: Yeah?
9: Come here.
10: What?
9: The delay clerk, Shanny.
10: Okay.
6: I just block her with manganese for the tap, Dollar. I can't waste no time.
1: Look, this won't take long. Mike, you're on somebody's death list. You know that?
6: What are you talking about?
1: I'm with the plant insurance company investigating the five deaths that occurred here in the last month. According to my figures, you're next.
6: Ah, cut it out.
1: It's not just a matter of accident, Mike. It's murder. You're the highest man in the shop in seniority outside of the melter foreman. Somebody is knocking off the top of the list one by one. So just watch your step.
6: I believe it when I see it.
1: When you see it, Mike, it's going to be too late. That night, toward the end of the shift, must have been about 6 a.m, Mike was cleaning cinders from the furnace floor on the tap hole side. I was making it my business to keep an eye on him. He was sweeping the cinders off the platform down into the empty ladle pit 30 feet below. As a first helper, it wasn't his job, but Mike was like that. Suddenly, from the other side of the furnace came the huge figure of a man in an asbestos cloak and hood over his head and body. Mike turned, and a look of terror came into his face. I started for him, but too late. Whoever it was picked Mike up, held him aloft for a split second, and hurled him to his death.

0: In just a moment, we'll return to the second act of yours truly, Johnny Dollar. But first, to politely paraphrase history, George burns while Gracie fiddles. And the result is, of course, the laugh riot heard every Wednesday evening over most of these same CBS stations. George and Gracie are two of America's best purveyors of nonsense and two neighbors everyone enjoys visiting. You can never tell what Gracie has up her sleeve, but you can always bet it'll get George into trouble. Be sure not to miss the Burns and Allen Show this Wednesday and every Wednesday at that spot on your dial marked CBS. And now with our star, Edmund O'Brien, we return to the second act of yours truly, Johnny Dollar.
1: They gathered around the body of Mike Baroldi and I gave chase to the killer. It was like running after a brown ghost. He ducked up the aisle between furnaces and hopped gingerly over the coupling of a train of coal scrap. I wasn't so lucky. I climbed up, but my foot got caught in the coupling guide and I fell on my face. The next thing I remember, I was in the plant inspector's office. He was dismayed. He took one gander at my noggin and launched into lecture 1A of the safety inspector's manual.
2: And look at this one. Another example. Look at his head. You're lucky to be alive. What rule did you break?
1: Section 3, code 2.
2: Don't you be funny with me. You know, I could have you fired, you know.
1: I'll bet you could. What have you found out about Mike Baroldi?
2: I filled in a full report. The poor man fell over the railing while cleaning the platform.
1: Not quite.
2: What?
1: He was pushed.
2: Pushed? Who pushed him?
1: I don't know. The killer had an asbestos cloak and hood over him.
2: A killer? This is worse than I thought.
1: You got a skeleton key to the lockers? I want to see Mike's belongings.
2: Look, just who do you think you are?
1: I'm with the Grand Insurance Company, mister. You give me the key, and I think we can have this thing straightened out in no time. He was so stunned, he sent me to the open heart production office where I got a key. The locker room was empty. I went to Mike Baroldi's locker first. I found his wallet with a pass to the plant in it and $3 in cash. It was a picture of a woman holding a baby. I put the wallet back, looked through the inside pocket of his coat, empty. I closed the locker and started a methodical search of each locker in the place. About two-thirds down the first row, I came to a locker labeled André Lemaire. I opened it and found what I was looking for, an asbestos cloak and hood. There had been a tear on the sleeve of the cloak worn by the man who had killed Mike Baroldi. I took the cloak with me, locked up, and walked down the aisle to the door. Somebody was coming in just as I was coming out. It was Joe, Big Joe Poland.
3: What you do here, nosy?
1: Aren't you supposed to be at work?
3: I feel sick.
1: Where's André?
3: André work.
1: Number 10?
3: Like always, number 10. You nosy fella.
1: I got nosier. Did you ever see this asbestos cloak before?
3: Sure. It used to blow out top hole when they put out new heat.
1: You seen it lately? Like on somebody?
3: Sure. André, he have on coat.
1: When?
3: Before.
1: Before what?
3: I don't know. Before.
1: All right. Thanks, Joe. See you later.
3: Yeah. You tell André Joe's sick, Joe go home.
1: I'll tell him, Joe.
3: Hey, wait. Inspector say Mike Baroldi pushed from rail.
1: That's right.
3: How he know?
1: I told him.
3: How you know?
1: I saw it.
3: You see André push Mike, huh?
1: What makes you think it was André?
3: André bad fella. He don't like this Mike. Always make trouble for this Mike.
1: And you don't like André?
3: Sure I don't like André. Why you think I tell you?
1: Did you see André?
3: I see him go to furnace where Mike is. Stomach too big.
1: You go on home, Joe. You don't look so good. As far as I was concerned, there were two main possibilities, two big boys. One was Joe Poland. The other was André Lemaire. I stuck the asbestos cloak that I found in André's locker in the production office where I could get to it later. The sun had come up, and André was standing there enjoying the fresh air before going down to the locker room.
4: Hello, Dollar. It's a beautiful day.
1: Yeah, it is.
4: It's a beautiful day. That man should have to bury himself in his dirt and filth when all the world is so beautiful. That is the shame, no?
1: Yeah, that's right, André. You going home now?
4: Yeah, I go home now, yes. Oh, I have wonderful, wonderful suggestion. Wonderful suggestion. You come home with me, huh? We have good French meal. You like good French food?
1: Yeah, sounds great. Your wife won't mind?
4: Sure she mind, but who cares for the wife? Ah, come.
5: What's your name, monsieur?
1: Johnny Dollar.
5: Funny name.
4: Ah, you have no sense. Woman, you do not tell a man he has funny name.
5: Oh, I'm sorry, monsieur.
1: Oh, think nothing of it.
5: You work at mill?
1: That's right.
4: He will make a wonderful worker, a very good man, because he know, he think, he use his head. Oh, I forget, Marie. The most terrible thing has happened.
5: What?
4: You know Mac Baroldi. Mac, tall, long, thin, little hair. Well, Mac is pushed from rail and kill.
5: Oh, no.
4: Kill. Oh, terrible, terrible. You see it, no, Dollar?
1: Yeah, I saw it.
4: Somebody do it. Somebody. They catch him, boy.
1: Andre, I think it's about time I let you in on a little secret. I'm with an insurance company. I'm investigating these murders. I found an asbestos cloak in your locker today.
4: I have no asbestos cloak.
1: I saw him. I killed Andre. The killer wore this cloak. The cloak was in your locker. Maybe you'd better take it from there.
4: You say I killed Mike? You tell me this? I take you to my house. You say terrible things to me like this. You lie to me. You say you are friends of mine. You leave. You leave. Leave!
1: Well, there goes some nice French cooking. Expense account, item 6, 25 cents for coffee and donuts at a corner cafe. I kicked myself a couple of times for breaking out the evidence before I should have. Then I went back to the open hearth office. Barrett had just arrived. He greeted me with a frown that reminded me of the last conversation we'd had.
6: Well, Dollar, have you found anything else?
1: You heard what happened early this morning?
6: About Mike, yes. I thought you had it all figured out.
1: Well, I still haven't. I chased the killer across the shop, but he got away.
6: I see.
1: No, you don't see. He had an asbestos cloak and hood over him.
6: Pretty clever fella.
1: Yeah, and pretty big. I've got it narrowed down, but that doesn't help much.
6: I suppose you've come to look through the files again, just so you can tell who's going to be killed next?
1: Maybe it'll be different this time, Mr. Barrett. I think I'll just take that seniority list with me, if I may. I'm going to go home and get some sleep.
6: How do you like the night shift?
1: It's anything but dull, Mr. Barrett. I'll see you later. Expense account, item 7, $1 even, cab fare to boarding house, to which a surprise taxi driver chauffeured his first overalled customer in what must have been years. Did I study the list in the cab? I did not. I grabbed a little sleep. The driver shook me awake. I paid him, went upstairs, and flopped in the cot. Then I opened the paper. The next name on the list was none other than Andre Lemaire. Expense account, item 8, 75 cents taxi fare. I got to Andre's in 10 minutes. I was 20 minutes too late. The police were out front.
5: Dead. He's dead. They killed him.
1: Who killed him, Mrs. Lemaire?
5: Killed him. Killed him.
1: Who? Who, Mrs. LeMayer?
5: The man, the big man. He killed him.
1: Sergeant, take care of him. I'm sorry, Mrs. LeMayer. Expense account item 8, cab fare to plant. I tried to tell myself that there was nothing I could have done, that everything had pointed to Andre. But I'd seen his name on the seniority list, right below Mike Baroldi's. I'd drawn too many conclusions. It was clear now. The asbestos cloak in Andre's locker had been a frame. Maybe insurance investigators shouldn't make mistakes, but they do. And sometimes, fatal ones. I could lay the blame for Andre's death on nobody but myself. Myself and a big first helper named Joe Polan. Where is Polan, Barrett?
6: Why, I don't know. He got sick. We sent him home.
1: What's his address?
6: I have it right here in my book.
1: Well, bring it with you. You and I are paying a visit to Joe Polan.
6: I hope you have a gun, Dollar.
1: Just in case.
6: A knock.
1: You better stand back. Mrs. Polan?
7: Yeah?
1: Is your husband home?
7: No.
1: We're from the mills. This is Mr. Barrett.
7: Huh?
1: Where can we find your husband, Mrs. Polan?
7: He's not home.
1: Mind if we come in and see?
7: He's not home. Go away. He's not home.
1: I'm sorry, Mrs. Polan. We'll have to make sure.
7: You stop.
1: You try that door, Barrett.
6: I think you'd better try it.
7: You go.
1: Right.
7: You go. I call police.
1: He's not here, Barrett.
7: He's not home. I told you, he's not home.
1: Mrs. Polan, you may not know it, but your husband is wanted for murder.
7: Murders?
1: Yeah. Now, come on, tell us where he is.
7: You from Mills? I tell you nothing.
6: Look, Mrs. Pullen, be reasonable.
7: Reasonable? You be reasonable. 5 kids. Be reasonable. This place be reasonable. Mills be reasonable. Barrett. You go. I call police.
1: Come on, Barrett. You must have a peculiar theory of management, Barrett. I've been in dozens of plants, and I've never seen anybody loved like you are. What do you do to them?
6: My theory of management is very simple. Men work better when the pressure's on. There it is, cruel but true. I have the top production result in the plant. You can't beat that.
1: How did you ever get off a bookkeeper's stool and into a mill? How did you ever get to be a supervisor? I'd like to meet the man that hired you.
6: I give you 10 days as a supervisor in the steel mills, Dollar. You'd change your opinions fast. Men are no different now than they ever were. Give them an inch, they take a mile. Give them 5 minutes off, they take an hour. Let them out of your sight for a minute, and they're playing cards in a corner.
1: You know, men are more than figures on a production chart. Could that be why you lost a lot of good first helpers, Barrett?
6: One maniac runs loose, and you condemn the whole method. Sorry, Dollar. You've got a lot to learn about the practical management. You'd better just stick to investigation. And from the way you've messed this case up, I'd say you were the one who had a lot to learn in his field.
1: We rode back to the plant without a word. It wasn't just anger. There was so much difference between us, there was just nothing to say. Barrett got off and said he'd call the police if I had proof that Joe Poland was the killer. I said I didn't have any proof and for him to call the police anyhow. I took the stairs to the furnace floor. I knew Poland would be there. I don't know how I knew, I just knew. I wandered from furnace shanty to furnace shanty. I found him at number 12. He was cleaning out the clay of the tap hole before the pour. Joe?
8: Yeah?
1: Take off the hood.
8: What?
1: Come on, Joe, it's all over.
8: Dollar! No good, Dollar. Nobody take job away from Joe. You see the list? I on top of list now, Dollar. I top of list. Now nobody take job away. My kids, my wife, they be good now. No live bad. I get big raise now. I top of list. Barrett, no fire me, huh?
1: Stay away, Joe. Joe, I'll shoot. The second had stopped him. Then he came at me again, as steady as before. The small trickles of blood started down his chest. Stop, Joe! His leg this time. He gripped it once, then let go. There was no expression of pain on his face, just determination. I was the last man in his way. After I was gone, he had a clear road to security.
8: You don't stop
1: then
8: me,
1: he was
8: Dollar.
1: On me, his huge hands gripping
8: Dollar,
1: my throat.
8: I
1: below me, I could feel the series
8: of
1: freshly poured steel bubbling in his
8: face.
1: You
8: don't stop
1: then I
8: me,
1: shot
8: Dollar.
1: Again. Close quarters this time, and right for the heart. Slowly, the hands relaxed. The huge body slumped over the railing and fell. There was a hiss and puff of steam. I stood up. My legs were trembling under me. I looked down, shielding my face. There was nothing to see. The slag had covered over. Expense account item 9, $20.53. Flowers for Joe Poland's funeral. They buried a block of steel in place of his body. Barrett was standing there, standing to one side, and Mrs. Poland and Mrs. Brody and Mrs. LeMayer. When the minister finished his little speech, Mrs. Poland turned to Barrett. I've never seen hate like that in anyone's eyes.
7: Murderer. You killed him. You killed him, Barrett. You killed them all. You still kill them. They'll all die of your
1: come on,
7: someday,
1: Mrs. Poland.
7: Murderer.
1: Come on. That isn't going to
7: murderer!
1: Happen. Come on now.
7: Oh, murderer!
9: Madame Poland, I'm Marie LeMayer. Let me take you home.
1: So Mrs. Poland went home with the woman whose husband Joe had killed. And I wondered, who are the murderers and where does murder start? Though I don't like to see anyone lose his job, I like petty Simon Legree's even less. So I'm pleased to report that Joel Barrett has been replaced as supervisor. I finally concluded that if you trace a murder far enough, you get right back to Eminemus. Expense account total $520.25. Yours truly, Johnny Dollar.

0: Yours truly, Johnny Dollar, stars Edmund O'Brien and was written by Gil Dowd and David Ellis, with music composed and conducted by Leith Stevens. Edmund O'Brien can currently be seen starring in the Harry M. Popkin United Artists production, DOA. 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
13: From Hollywood, it's time now for...
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0: 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The following is an account of expenses incurred during my investigation of the DeSalle matter. I'd heard of Dave DeSalle. I guess everybody in this country's heard of him at one time or another. DeSalle Television, DeSalle Radio, DeSalle Electronics, DeSalle Appliances, Racetracks, Theaters, DeSalle this and that. But up until the time I talked to Hillary Fuchs about the case, I had never put a man behind the name. Expense account item 1, $2, 2 drinks for Hillary Fuchs and myself. We had them in his office out of my bottle over his desk.
1: Just plain worn out with it. Stuck.
0: Ooh, have some water.
1: But I'll tell you this. I'm not going to make a present of $100,000 of stockholders' money to anybody.
0: I wouldn't do that either. Drink your drink.
1: Here's to war.
0: Salute. Now, while that's settling, maybe you'll settle down and tell me what it's all about.
1: Dave DeSalle. Know him?
0: I've heard the name, yeah.
1: Well, he's dead. Drowned 4 days ago out on the coast.
0: So?
1: Did you ever see our K policy series?
0: I've heard of it.
1: Well, the premium's about triple a normal life policy. It's designed only for people with big money.
0: Sure.
1: But it's got a feature that makes those people with money look at it a long time.
0: Uh-huh.
1: This clause isn't anything more or less than the old accident clause paying double indemnity. Broken down, we aren't taking much of a chance. The incident statistics are with us.
0: All right, I'll look it up if I need it.
1: Okay. 3 months ago, we insured Dave DeSalle on one of those K policies. 4 days ago, he fell off the back of a yacht and drowned, and we're hooked for $100,000.
0: Well, accidents happen.
1: You betcha, all the time. But I'm not sure it was an accident. At least there's not enough proof in this coroner's report to convince me.
0: You say it happened 4 days ago?
1: Yes.
0: Has a claim been filed yet?
1: Yes, and the beneficiary is the deceased's widow.
0: Inquest?
1: Inquest, burial, everything.
0: Was there an autopsy?
1: No, there was not.
0: Investigation?
1: Yes, it was handled by the local police in San Ladillo.
0: San what? Oh.
1: San Ladillo, a little place about 30 miles south of Los Angeles.
0: 4 days ago. Why didn't you put someone on it then?
1: I did. Bert Kenyon. Here's his last report.
0: No evidence available to dispute coroner's verdict of accidental drowning. Recommend claim be honored. Kenyon.
2: Sounds like cold turkey to me.
1: It may sound that way to you, but I still don't like it. I want it warmed up.
0: Now look, Bert Kenyon knows his way around.
1: And he can miss like anyone else. I want you to go out there and work with him. Cover it all again. Get it to Saul's widow. She stands to gain most by his death. Maybe the two of you can come up with something.
0: Well, what do you do about the claim?
1: Deny liability on the grounds that the accident is not proven.
0: Hillary, you will be sued.
1: I'll take that chance.
0: Fuchs was an old chance taker who had been raised in the insurance business. The kind of man who gave a claim every kind of test, and if it still passed, he sat down and smelled the paper it was written on. And if he didn't like that, he'd take his chance. Expense account item 2, $138, plane fare to Los Angeles. Item 3, $3, a telegram to Bert Kenyon advising him of my arrival, which turned out to be at 1 o'clock in the morning, 10 minutes ahead of a fog that blanked out the whole area at the airport.
3: Johnny! Johnny Dollar!
0: What? Oh, hey, Bert. How are you?
3: Johnny, good to see you.
0: Glad to see you.
3: Come on, I got a car.
0: Well, have you got a cigarette? I ran out 2 hours ago.
3: Ah, sure, man. Here you go. Good to see you. Good to see you, boy.
0: The last time I saw Bert Kenyon was July, a year ago, in Dayton, Ohio. He was there working on an arson claim for the National Underwriters. Before that, I'd run into him in Denver, Portland, and Chicago. And we'd worked together for 2 weeks in New Orleans on the San Antonio case. He sent me a Christmas card every year. I sent him one. We were as close and as far apart as two friends can be. When I saw him this time, he looked tired and thinner. And he lit one cigarette after the other.
3: You'll like San Ladillo, Johnny.
0: Yeah, how's the hotel?
3: Old Spanish job. Big rooms, fireplaces. Smells kind of damp all the time. You get used to it. Are you tired?
0: Yeah. Well, tell me about the claim, Bert.
3: Nothing to tell. Routine so far.
0: Oh, Fuchs was pretty worried about it. He doesn't like the coroner's report.
3: Ah, you know, Fuchs, worry. That's what he gets paid for.
0: Oh, that's what we get paid for, too.
3: Okay. On the face of it, I'd question the claim right away. Just on the 3 months period alone, I'd question it.
0: You still think it was an accident?
3: I think we should pay up and shut up. I'd like to have met this DeSalle guy, Johnny. Stocks and bonds and pretty blondes. He sure had them all. Wait till you meet Mrs. DeSalle. Wait till you see the layout. Boy. and Fuchs worrying about a $100,000 claim. Do you know how much DeSalle's widow is worth? $8 million. $100,000 means about that much to her. Not that much. Peanuts. You want to hear something funny? Real funny?
0: Go on.
3: DeSalle bought that policy one day at the racetrack at Del Mar. Yeah. Because an insurance broker gave him a tip on a horse. Yeah. I can just see Fuchs worrying about his $100,000 and finding out about that part.
0: How did you find out about it?
3: Mrs. DeSalle, she told me the story.
0: What about her?
3: Now, what about her?
0: She's a beneficiary.
3: I told you, $100,000 doesn't mean a thing to her. Why would she kill him for $100,000?
0: Why not?
3: Fuchs sent you out here to take over because he thinks I lost up, didn't he, Johnny?
0: He sent me out to see if I could give you a hand. He wants us to cover the whole thing again.
3: Wouldn't kid an old pal, would you?
0: I'd never try, Bert.
3: I bet you wouldn't. I just bet you wouldn't.
0: In another 10 minutes, we were in San Ladillo, a sprawling little town built around a natural harbor. The houses looked expensive, the boats even more expensive. Kenyon pointed out one house on a hill, a three-story affair with an acre or so of lawns around it. He explained it was the DeSalle home. I checked into the San Ladillo Hotel and got a good night's sleep. Next morning, Bert Kenyon and I went over to the statements of everyone who had been on the yacht the night DeSalle went overboard. Then we went out and interviewed everybody again, including Mrs. DeSalle.
2: This is getting awfully dull.
0: You understand we have to do this.
2: All right. Dave and I were having drinks with a few friends. He said he felt like getting a little air. He went up on deck. A few minutes later, someone was looking for him.
0: Mr. Burke.
2: It might have been.
0: Well, that's what's on your statement.
2: All right. Mr. Burke. We couldn't find Dave, and then I remembered he was on deck. We went up there and saw his hat floating on the water. We looked around. We didn't see him. I sent one of the crew to call for help. They fished him out an hour or so later.
0: You were never on deck until then?
2: No, I wasn't.
0: Who are they? You said they fished him out.
2: Police. Someone. I don't know. There were a lot of men. They tried to give him artificial respiration.
0: Well, what did you do?
2: I watched. What else was there to do?
0: Hard thing to watch, Mrs. DeSalle. Your husband just drowned.
2: Yes. Yes, it was. Is that all?
0: Yeah. That's all. Come in.
3: Hi. Well, what's all this? Thought you'd be in bed.
0: Just going over the reports again.
3: Well, what do you think?
0: Oh, I don't know. I'm trying to make up my mind, Bert. About Mrs. DeSalle. The way she looks, the way she acts.
3: I told you she was something.
0: Yeah, sure. 50 men would sell their souls to be tied up with her one way or another. She had help, Bert.
3: What?
0: She had to have help to kill him. 12 people swear she was below drinking martinis with him, so someone was up on deck waiting for DeSalle.
3: What have you got to go on?
0: DeSalle swam the English Channel 20 years ago. He should have been able to swim 20 feet to a gangplank. Drunk or sober, he should have been able to do that.
3: I knew about that swimming business. Expert swimmers drown all the time. We both know that. What else?
0: Well, why didn't somebody hear him yell?
3: Maybe he didn't.
0: Everybody lets out a yell in a situation like that, falling or in the water. There were 12 people aboard. One of them should have heard him yell.
3: Yeah, I guess you're right.
0: All right, suppose he didn't yell. But suppose this coroner made a mistake about the bruises on the side of his head. Suppose they happened before he went over the side.
3: Well, it'd be hard to prove now, Johnny.
0: Oh, look, she's got a boyfriend somewhere, Bert. She had to have one. The servants can be gone over. Somebody at the house has seen him. He's called her, sent her messages. He's our boy. We can bring him out in the open. We'll get help from Los Angeles. We'll call the legal department and get them busy. Get permission to exhume the body and have an autopsy. We'll
3: Johnny,
0: bring... What?
3: Let this one go, huh?
0: What?
3: Drop it. It's just lousy enough to get by, Fuchs.
0: We got a good case, Bert.
3: I know. I've known it all along, Johnny.
0: A sellout?
3: Mrs. DeSalle offered me the whole $100,000. The whole $100,000, Johnny, to let it get by.
0: Who helped you do it?
3: I don't know. I wasn't interested anymore when she came up with the offer. Look, what does DeSalle mean to you and me? Nothing. He had a whole life, the best it could give him. We can't bring him back. I'll split the $100,000 with you, Johnny. We'd have a little chance for some things, too. Johnny?
0: Bird.
3: No deal?
0: No deal.
3: You're a good dick, Johnny. Stand up.
0: Oh, put that thing away.
3: I've been looking a long time for a mark like this. Now you've lost it up, and I have to beat it. Turn around.
0: Bert.
3: So long, Johnny.
0: I went down to my knees trying to hold onto the desk. I saw him stand there a minute, like he might want to help me. And then he was gone. I did everything I could to make my feet, but my legs wouldn't work. And then it was all over.

0: Act two of yours truly, Johnny Dollar, in just a moment.
1: Democracy. What does it mean? The word itself is of Greek origin. Demos meaning the people, and kratos meaning authority. Thus, in a democracy, the people have the authority to rule themselves. But where does the authority come from? The authority comes from the people themselves. They put it in their constitution, and the constitution can't be changed by anyone except the people. That puts the supreme power of the government of a democratic country right in the hands of the people, and the people elect their representatives to run the government. In that manner, democracy gives everyone equal representation in the government. Democracy provides mankind with its greatest legacy of freedom.
0: Now, Act Two of yours truly, Johnny Dollar and the DeSalle Matter.
2: The light on the desk was the first thing I saw. It was still on. The window was still open. The room was the way it had been before. I kept thinking about every man having a price and how Burt Kenyon had settled for $100,000. It seemed like a fair price. It also seemed too bad there was no way for him to collect it. There were two of them, a heavy-set man about 50 years old and a tall, lean-faced man with dark eyes. They looked me over.
3: Your name, Dollar?
2: Yeah.
3: Police, we want to talk to you. My name's Blair. This is Sergeant LaFrieda. You sick or something?
2: I bumped my head.
3: How?
2: Never mind. Well, what do you want?
3: We'll ask the questions. What are you doing in San Ladillo?
2: I'm standing around in a hotel room talking to a couple of cops.
3: Just answer up.
4: Don't be funny, fella.
2: I don't feel even a little bit funny.
4: You got a license to carry this gun?
2: Hey, what is this?
3: Have you?
2: Yes. Your meat-handed friend ought to put it down or it might go off.
3: Been fired, Tom?
4: Meat-handed, huh?
2: That's what I said.
4: I'll remember that.
3: Okay, okay. Tell us about it. Tell us what you're doing here. And don't waste a lot of time doing it.
2: I'm an insurance investigator. Tell this goon to back away and undouble his fist or I'll break a chair over his head.
3: Are you going to try to be tough, baby?
2: I'm going to try to find out what this is all about.
4: You want me to pop him open to see if he's as tough as he sounds?
3: Behave yourself, Tom. Let's see something that says you're an insurance dick.
2: Top of the dresser.
3: Bring it over, Tom.
4: Sure. Yeah.
3: Okay. Now tell us what you're doing in town.
2: The DeSalle case. Now you tell
3: me. You know Burt Kenyon?
2: I know him. I've been working with him.
3: Well, he's been around town 4 or 5 days. We haven't seen you.
2: I only got here this morning.
3: You could prove all that, could you?
2: Oh, sure. With a plane ticket, with a hotel clerk downstairs, with a bellhop who brought up my luggage, with a dozen people or more I've talked to today.
3: And tonight? What about tonight?
2: Right here.
3: You could prove that, too?
2: Try the clerk downstairs. Ask Kenyon.
4: Where is Kenyon?
2: I don't know.
4: You ought to know.
3: Why don't you sit down, Tom?
4: Okay, okay.
3: Now, when did you see Kenyon last?
2: A couple of hours ago.
3: Now, tell us what you talked about, and don't forget anything.
2: We talked about the DeSalle case.
3: Kenyon have something new on it?
2: No.
3: Don't hold out on me, boy. This is police business. Tom here is pretty edgy for a cop, but I'll turn him loose on you if I have to, because I haven't got a whole lot of time to waste being sweet.
2: Tom worries me to death.
4: One more minute. Just one more minute is all I'm going to take off this guy.
3: Oh, shut up. I'll ask you again, Dollar. What's new on the DeSalle case? What did Kenyon tell you? The way we look at it, you came out here because something new popped up that might take two guys to handle it.
2: Look at it any way you want to.
4: Blair, you're going to take this stuff...
3: Never mind. Okay. Get your hat and coat, Dollar. We're going to see a fella.
2: Not unless I know why. And I mean that.
3: Dollar, your buddy's been killed.
2: What?
3: Kenyon. Somebody shot him up an hour ago.
2: I put on my clothes and we went downstairs and climbed into a battered-looking police car. Tom LaFrieda drove. I sat with Blair in the back seat. No one said anything. A half a mile out of San Ladillo, we turned onto the main highway and drove to a spot about 2 miles away, all-night filling station. There were a couple of highway patrol cars there, an ambulance, and men in dark suits who looked the way policemen always look.
3: Wait here. Keep an eye on him, Tom.
4: Sure.
3: Be just a minute.
4: He's a soft old gink.
2: I suppose you're hard.
4: I know how to handle pinballs like you. Before we're through, you and me, we'll have it out.
1: Okay, Dollar, get out.
2: Yeah, sure.
1: Tom, put the spotlight on him.
4: Okay.
1: Good. Now, Posey. Posey, take a good look at this man. You ever seen him before?
5: No.
1: Look good. Take your time, boy.
5: No, the man I saw was shorter by this much. He wasn't as husky.
1: Okay. You go on back of your place there and get some sleep, boy.
5: That all?
1: There'll be more by morning. Go along now.
5: Sure. Night.
2: What was all that?
1: Tom, get out. You sit around here with Dick and Wally.
4: Okay. You're the boss.
1: You get in the front, Dollar. You're lucky. Posey didn't recognize you.
2: I suppose I am. Why?
1: An hour ago, Posey's pumping gas. He hears three or four shots off in the dark. Then a car starts up and gets out of there real fast. Then Posey sees your pal Kenyon stagger out across the highway, full of lead. Kenyon drops dead right in front of the station. That's him they're mopping up now. We had half an idea you might have been the man beaten in the car.
2: That's a dumb idea.
1: Yeah, he was shot close up, like it was somebody we were just standing talking to, an old friend. You're an old friend of his.
2: Claire, you got it all wrong.
1: Huh?
2: We haven't been friends for 3 hours. His full name was George Blair. He'd been on the Los Angeles force 12 years. Then they retired him at half pay when a holdup man shot off part of his right foot. He'd taken the San Ladillo job because it was the only police force he could find that would take a man who limped more than a little. Expense account item 4, 20 cents coffee for Lieutenant Blair and myself.
1: I don't know. Maybe we went at you the wrong way in that hotel room. That's my fault. But a man's been murdered, and I get excited about things like that.
2: I don't blame you.
1: No hard feelings?
2: No. As long as I don't have to do business with your boy, Tom.
1: Yeah, I got Tom LaFrieda and three other boys. None of them worth a press in their pants. I need help, darling.
2: What?
1: This town's popping open tonight. Your buddy got it, and it's tied in with this DeSalle thing somewhere. You're sure he didn't have anything new for you?
2: No.
1: You wouldn't want to tell me about that bump in your head, would you?
2: Not right now, no.
1: My boys are so green, they tromped all over the boat the night DeSalle drowned. They loused up anything that might have helped me to find out how he went over the side. They banged his head against the dock a few times, bringing him in. I couldn't tell if the bruises were there before or after he was in the water.
2: You don't think DeSalle's was accidental?
1: I was murdered. She had somebody do it.
2: Well, why didn't any of that come out in the coroner's report?
1: My coroner runs a drugstore when he isn't being a coroner. If you feed him enough scotch, he'll tell you whether somebody's dead or not. He don't know from nothing. You know, the thing that kind of got me was this Kenyon. He went along with that coroner's report.
2: I know that.
1: We both know that. All right, I'll lay it on the line. I need help, Dollar. If I'm going to get anything done, find out who killed Kenyon, and get at this DeSalle thing, I need help.
2: All right, I'll help you.
1: I was hoping you'd say that. More coffee?
2: No.
1: Dollar.
2: What?
1: You can start by telling me about that bruise in your head.
2: Kenyon.
1: He sold out, did he?
2: Yeah. To Mrs. DeSalle. He covered up for her in the reports he sent in.
1: Hmm.
2: A man back in Hartford got suspicious and sent me out to make a recheck.
1: Yeah, I guess something like that. No dummies, those claims men. Look, who'd he say was in on it?
2: He didn't say. I don't think he really knew. At least not any more than you and me.
1: Hmm. No wonder you didn't want to talk up that kind of news. Kind of hurts, doesn't it? Like having a bad cop around.
2: You should know.
1: I know. Well, how do you feel?
2: Mister, I feel lousy. A friend of mine's been shot. What's more, he died a bum.
1: Well, I'm talking about dropping in on people while the smoke's still hanging around.
2: Mrs. DeSalle?
1: Yeah.
2: Let's go. It was about 6:45 in the morning when we left the diner. By 7:30, we were winding up the driveway to the DeSalle mansion overlooking the ocean. Claire mumbled things about the fog lifting and what a nice day it would be. I smoked cigarettes and looked and watched the contented smile he kept on his face.
1: Well, what do you know?
2: Mm.
1: Tommy LaFrieda's car.
2: What does that mean?
1: Well, let's find out.

0: Nice place.
1: The only thing nicer is Buckingham Palace.
0: Mm. Mr. DeSalle picks up all these little knickknacks when we probate that will. The boat down there, everything. Nice.
2: Yes?
0: Mrs. DeSalle, please.
2: At this hour of the morning, she's still asleep.
0: Yeah, we kind of guessed she might be in bed. You tell her the police are here and want to talk to her.
2: Police?
0: Now, you got it.
2: Yes, sir. Just a moment.
3: That's you, Blair.
0: Hello, Tom.
3: I'm waiting to see her, too. Thought she might have a little something to say that'd help in that Kenyon killing and be willing...
0: You remember Mr. Dollar?
3: Mister?
0: That's what I said, Tom.
3: What is this?
0: He's giving me a hand.
3: You trust him.
0: Better than I do you.
3: Kind of a crack is that?
0: No crack. Just that you're always talking when you ought to be listening. Besides that, you've been drinking again. Go on, get your hat and get out of here.
3: Don't
0: I just
3: me,
0: gave man. You an order. Beat it.
3: Okay.
1: Yeah, he'd like to kill somebody, that bird.
0: I'm not so sure he didn't. You got a gun in that coat?
1: No.
0: Take mine.
1: What?
0: I don't like him being here. It just came to me. He was the first one down at the dock the night DeSalle got it. The first one.
1: Her boyfriend?
0: Could be.
2: I can't awaken Mrs. DeSalle. You'll have to come later.
0: Well, we'll handle that part. Which room is hers?
2: But you can't come in here.
0: Which
2: like
0: room?
2: Top of the stairs, the first door.
0: Well, you run along and buy yourself a cup of coffee. Come on, Dollar.
2: You can't go up there at this hour of the morning and break in on her.
1: Mrs. DeSalle.
4: No.
1: Hey, get the light switch.
0: Yeah.
4: Come near me, please. Don't come near me, please. Please. Oh, please, I won't tell. I won't tell anyone.
1: Mrs. DeSalle, I just... Beaten up.
0: Good Lord.
4: Please. Oh, please, don't.
1: Look, Mrs. DeSalle, we aren't going to hurt you. Tell us who did this to you. Tell us why. Tom Lafrida? Was it Tom? Tom helped you get rid of your husband, is that right? We know that's right. Now, what about Kenyon?
4: Tom killed him.
1: Lafrida killed him. Why?
4: He wanted money to get away. Tom said it'd be easier to kill him off than let him go.
0: Tom did this?
4: Yeah.
1: Why?
4: He said people be around to see me. Not to talk about anything. Not to talk about anything.
0: This is George Blair. Get an ambulance over to the DeSalle place, fast.
4: He said he loved me. He never loved anything in his life.
3: You big fat pig. Turn around and get it.
0: I'll warn you, Tom. Dollar's got my gun.
3: He's next. You look at mine.
0: You all right?
1: Okay, his went in the ceiling. You?
0: Okay. Yeah, he's gone. What made him, Dollar? What made him?
1: All these knickknacks. And her.

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0: Yours truly, Johnny Dollar, starring Bob Bailey, originates in Hollywood. It is written by John Dawson and is produced and directed by Jack Johnstone. Heard in our cast were Virginia Gregg, Harry Bartell, John Stevenson, Will Wright, James McCallion, and Ben Wright. Musical supervision is by Amerigo Marino. 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Dan Cumberly speaking.
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0: Now, here is our star to tell you about next week's story.
1: Next week, one of the sweetest old characters I ever met. And with him, one of the cleverest killers. Join us, won't you? Yours truly, Johnny Dollar.

0: Johnny Dollar.
1: Mr. Dollar, my name is Jarvis, Theodore Jarvis.
0: Jarvis.
1: Yes, I'm the local representative for Greater Southwest Insurance Company here in Las Vegas.
0: Oh, yes, that fabulous town of the fast buck.
1: I beg your pardon?
0: And I think of all the money I have won and lost over the gaming tables in that town of yours.
1: I know what you mean. Tell me, how's the weather there in Connecticut?
0: The weather?
1: Yes.
0: Well, cold as a... why do you want to know about the weather?
1: Well, it's so nice and warm and comfortable here. Be a nice change for you, wouldn't it?
0: Well, of course it would. I hate this cold weather. But unless you have some insurance matter that you want me to investigate...
1: It's a matter of the utmost importance, Dollar. Can you fly out here right away?
0: Sure, why not?
1: Good.
0: On, one condition.
1: What's that?
0: That you'll guarantee me the time and a chance to drop a fishing line in Lake Mead or, over in Lake Mojave.
1: Dollar, that's exactly what I want you to do.
0: You want me out there to go fishing?
1: To go fishing, among other things.
0: Yeah, like what other things?
1: Mainly just to go fishing.
0: Oh, sure.
1: With a very beautiful and a very charming young lady.
0: Is that so?
1: Who also happens to be very, very wealthy.
0: Mm-hmm. Well, Jarvis, you make this sound more attractive every... Now, wait a minute. Is this some kind of a gag?
1: I'm absolutely serious. Well?
0: On expense account?
1: Practically unlimited.
0: Well, that does it, Jarvis. I'm on my way.
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0: Yours truly, Johnny Dollar. 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Following is an account of expenses incurred during my investigation of the very fishy matter.

0: Yeah, there was something very fishy about this being called all the way out there just to go fishing. There had to be. But after all, it would give me a chance to get away from the freezing weather here in Hartford. And who knows? Maybe I would have a chance to wet a line in Lake Mead or Mojave. So item one on the expense account is $170.40 for a nighttime flight to Los Angeles. Item two is $21.10 for the plane that dropped me off in Vegas shortly after breakfast the next morning. Item three, $4 even for a cab into the office of Theodore Jarvis on Fremont Street. Ted was in his mid-30s, but a mite too serious about his job.
1: You want to talk about it right here in the office, Dollar?
0: Well, why not? Let's face it, Ted, it's one of the few places in town that doesn't have a slot machine or a craps table or roulette or blackjack.
1: I guess the business offices and the churches are just about the only places where one can't gamble. Fortunes are won and lost every day here in Las Vegas, Dollar.
0: Yes, I can believe that.
1: Which is one of the reasons you're here.
0: Oh, I thought it was to go fishing.
1: It is. Because of the Birdwell fortune. I should say because of Miss Lisa Birdwell's fortune.
0: Is that the young, attractive, charming...
1: Yes, that's the girl I told you about over the phone. You'll love her, Dollar.
0: Better than fishing?
1: I beg your pardon?
0: Well, first you dragged me out here on the promise of some good fishing.
1: Exactly.
0: Now it sounds as though you want to throw me into the arms of some doll.
1: Both.
0: I don't get you.
1: I said both. She is a doll, and I want you to go fishing with her.
0: Where?
1: On Lake Mojave, about 90 miles south of here.
0: Great.
1: Oh, you're familiar with it?
0: Oh, I know it like the back of my hand. Ted, I can take you to more good spots to pull in lunker bass on that lake.
1: Excellent.
0: Only, stop being so vague. Tell me what this is all about.
1: Lisa Birdwell.
0: Lisa Birdwell.
1: Mm-hmm. Until a few months ago, she was a school teacher up in Salt Lake City.
0: A school teacher?
1: That's right. And living and working among the good people of the Church of Jesus Christ of Latter-day Saints. That's the Mormon church.
0: Yes, I know. Go on, Ted.
1: Well, she was very much interested. Seriously considered joining that church. Devoting her life to the kind of service they stand for. That is, until her father died and left her some money.
0: How much?
1: You see, Lisa was his only blood relation.
0: How much, Ted?
1: Oh, $10,000 or $12,000.
0: $10,000 or $12,000, huh?
1: Mm-hmm.
0: Well, I thought you said she was rich. I thought... All right. Go ahead.
1: Being free from family ties for the first time in her life, being young and beautiful, she decided to take some time off and have herself a little fling.
0: On $10,000?
1: Yes. Until.
0: Until what?
1: Until, in the course of her travels, she happened to land here in Vegas, where suddenly one night she discovered what a roulette wheel is for.
0: Oh.
1: Knowing nothing whatsoever about the game, she calmly proceeded to run up one of the biggest scores on record.
0: She what?
1: She walked out of that casino with something over $400,000.
0: No kidding.
1: And, incidentally, that is the last time she ever gambled.
0: A smart girl.
1: Mm-hmm. Instead, she bought herself a little ranch out near the edge of town and took her foster brother. That's her only living relative. His name is Tony Birdwell.
0: Yeah.
1: Took him along to sort of manage the place. And now, well, she's just making the most of life, enjoying it to the fullest.
0: Who wouldn't?
1: When she isn't taking in the winter sports at the Charleston Mountains, some 35 miles northwest of here, she's fishing Lake Mead or Mojave in her yacht.
0: Yacht on one of those lakes?
1: Prettiest 52-footer you ever saw. Right now, she has it down on Lake Mojave.
0: Well, beautiful yacht, beautiful girl, lots of money. Let's go fishing.
1: Exactly.
0: But why? I mean, from your standpoint.
1: Because of that foster brother. Because if anything happens to her, he'll get everything she has. Her money, the ranch, and some $120,000 of insurance.
0: Are you trying to say you think he'd kill her for it?
1: He himself? Never. He's not man enough.
0: Well, then what
1: are... Have somebody else do it for him?
0: Yes. Okay. Who?
1: That's what I hope you can find out for us, Johnny. Before it's too late. That's why you've got to get down to Lake Mojave right away.
0: Why?
1: Because Tony has already arranged for Lisa to be murdered.
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0: Tell me, what makes you think that this brother, this foster brother Tony, has arranged to have Lisa murdered?
1: Think? I'm sure of it.
0: Why?
1: Because of one of those things that can happen only once in a million times, Johnny.
0: Go on.
1: Last night, I tried to call Lisa at the ranch. The phone out there was in use, but instead of getting a busy signal, I could hear this voice. Tony's voice on that phone. He was saying...
3: Okay, just shut up and let me talk. Lisa's on her way down to the lake now, to Lake Mojave Resort. She plans to stay out on the boat several days with some friends, she told me. So you'll be along. You'll be one of them. But you don't get the $10,000 until she's dead. So just make sure you do it right.
0: I see. And you're sure it was Tony's voice, Ted?
1: Yes.
0: Could you recognize the voice of whoever he was talking to?
1: Well, that's where I goofed, Johnny. I'm afraid I kind of gasped or something. And he must have heard me because he hung up.
0: Mm-hmm. Fishing with some friends down there. Including whoever he was talking to.
1: Yes.
0: In other words, one of the people aboard that boat with her is there to kill her.
1: That's right.
0: Well, have you any idea?
1: Right after I called you in Hartford, I called the Lake Mojave Resort and I talked to him.
0: You warned her not to go out?
1: Well, she'd only have poo-pooed that idea, but I did ask her who'd be going along with her.
0: Today?
1: Yes.
0: Who?
1: Well, as usual, a real mixed crowd. And I've checked on all of them.
0: Who, Ted?
1: Jim Faree, a dealer at one of the casinos here in town.
0: Faree?
1: Yes, he's a drifter, not too good a reputation.
0: And?
1: A girl named Sadie Reese. She's a... Well, call her a B-girl, that's putting it kindly, for one of the questionable saloons in town.
0: And?
1: A Miss Clara Hinckley, a visiting school teacher that Lisa picked up somewhere.
0: A school teacher on vacation at this time of year and here in Vegas?
1: I wondered about that, too. Then there's Charles Schroeder. He's an elder in the Mormon church.
0: An old friend from Salt Lake City.
1: I think she met him here in town.
0: And?
1: Paul Holder.
0: Now, who is he?
1: He's the nice young kid who runs the boat for her. The rest of the time, he acts as a kind of a handyman at the ranch.
0: Paul Holder.
1: Yes. Pretty well mixed up crowd. Then she always puts the parties together that way.
0: Who else, Ted?
1: That's all. But one of them is there to kill her. So the sooner you get down there, Johnny.
0: Ted, I'm on my way. Item four, the usual $50 deposit on a rental car. I burned up Highway 95 through Henderson, Boulder City, and Searchlight, and then cut east on 77 to Davis Dam. There I turned north the 3 miles to Lake Mojave Resort. My old friend, Ham Pratt, general manager of the resort, was in his office down over the dock. And as always, when I told him what my job was, Ham offered 1,000% cooperation.
4: Yeah, Johnny, Ellie's Birdwell and her party took off only a couple of hours ago, and with enough groceries aboard that big cruiser to keep them for a week.
0: Now, how will I spot that boat out there on the lake, Ham?
4: Lisa, you can't miss it. It's beauty. All 52 feet of it. No other cruiser that big on the lake.
0: And she uses that for fishing?
4: And for living on when she's here, she and her friends.
0: Any idea where she might have headed?
4: Probably up toward the big basin, 10, 12 miles up.
0: Okay, then.
4: And she always does a lot of fishing in the big coves on this side of the lake, below the basin.
0: Right, then, that's where... Now, wait a minute.
4: Yeah, Johnny?
0: Are those people with her?
4: Yeah.
0: There's Jim Faree and Sadie Reese.
4: You can have them both for my money.
0: Miss Clara Hinckley.
4: Well, she's a school teacher, like Lisa used to be.
0: Yes, I know. And a Charles Schroeder.
4: I understand he's an elder in the Mormon church.
0: And they are all with her.
4: Yeah.
0: When did they get here, Ham?
4: They all came last night, shortly after she did.
0: And who of them got here last?
4: Well, as far as I know, they all came about the same time after dinner.
1: Well, then that's no help.
4: Except for Paul, of course.
1: Paul Holder?
4: Yeah, he's the nice kid that works on a ranch, comes down here to run the boat for her.
1: Yeah, so I understand.
4: I didn't see him arrive, so must have been well after midnight.
1: I see. Okay, Ham, I'll need a boat.
4: Well, I got one tied up to the dock with a 40-horse motor on it you can use.
1: Also a flock of fishing tackle.
4: At my outfit, welcome to it.
1: And I need a nice string of fish.
4: Oh?
1: Yes.
4: Well, that's easy.
1: Is it?
4: Your pal Buster Favor has a bunch of lunkers in the live box tied up under the dock.
1: Then let's go. Getting aboard the Lisa to meet Lisa and her so-called fishing pals was a cinch. And the outboard that Ham had provided, plus tackle and a stringer full of nice big largemouth bass, I simply headed up the lake until I saw the cruiser anchored in Telegraph Cove. And then, making my outboard miss a few times by cutting the switch, I hove to alongside.
5: What's the matter, mister? Having trouble?
1: Well, it sounds like I've run out of gas.
5: It sure does.
6: What is it, Paul?
1: Paul, huh?
6: Oh, hello there.
1: Hi.
5: Yeah, looks like he's run out of gas, Lisa.
1: May I come aboard and borrow some from you?
6: Well, yes, you certainly can, and you can stay as long as you like.
1: Well, thanks.
5: What did you do that for, Lisa?
6: Don't you see, Paul? Just look at that string of fish.
5: Oh, you're right.
6: If you can show us how to get fish like that, you can stay with us just as long as you like.
1: Well, sure, why not?
6: Good. Just tie up a stern and climb aboard, and I want you to meet all my friends, okay?
1: Fine. I'd like nothing better.
2: 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The they in question are the fabulous Kirby Stone Four, keeping the air full of songs beginning tomorrow on Arthur's show. Dick Hyman's The Man with the Band. And for ditties from the distaff side, there's velvet-voiced Miss King Ling. Whenever the high-spirited Kirby Stone Four show up, you can be sure of plenty of far-out funny business as well as a sparkling sprinkling of songs. 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
0: I spent the rest of the day there aboard Lisa's cruiser, telling Paul Holder where to anchor over some of my pet fishing spots. Luckily, they all paid off. And Lisa, even prettier and more charming than I'd thought, insisted that I stick around as long as they stayed on the lake. Good. This gave me the chance I wanted to see and talk to every one of her party. If possible, to pick out the person aboard who was there to kill her. And what a motley crew. Suppose I give you a rundown on them. Well, first, there was Paul Holder, the ranch hand skipper, a small, thin fellow in his early 20s with a freckled face and a friendly smile. Almost too friendly? No, maybe I was misjudging him. Maybe. There was Jim Faree, the gambler, tall, dark, suave, and good-looking. And I had no doubt that he'd do exactly what he said he'd do.
7: Sure, Johnny. I'd kill my own mother for a prize. Do you think I'm kidding?
0: As for Sadie Reese, well, what a cheap dame like this was doing aboard a yacht.
8: Oh, I said, sure, Lisa. As long as my good-looking friend Jim here is along. Bait up my hook for me, will you, Jimmy?
0: Old Clara Hinckley, the retired schoolteacher who fished alone because nobody could stand her shrill and dull and constant yakety-yak.
8: I'll never forget the time we had the second grade picnic. It was May. Or maybe it was June, I guess. Anyway, it rained.
0: And on and on and on about the dear, darling second graders to whom she taught reading, writing, and arithmetic. And finally, Charles Schroeder, who didn't fish, but spent most of his time with Lisa, talking earnestly with her, occasionally reading a passage from the Book of Mormon that he carried with him. I set down my rod and joined them.
9: Read it, study it, believe in it, my dear. And I'm certain as I am of the great hereafter.
6: Johnny, no more fishing for you?
0: I'm afraid I just about had my limit when I came aboard.
6: Oh.
9: As I started to say, Lisa...
6: No more now, Charles, please.
9: As you wish, my dear.
6: My, I'm glad we found you stuck in that cove, Johnny.
0: Well, so am I, Lisa.
6: You've brought us wonderful fishing luck. Look at all that I've caught.
9: You're an excellent guide, my boy.
0: Thanks, Charles. Anybody like a cigarette?
6: Yes, please. Thank you.
9: Thank you.
0: And here. Jason.
6: Mm-hmm.
0: Charles.
9: Thanks. But now, if you two will excuse me.
0: Sure.
6: Johnny, there's another reason why I'm glad you came aboard.
0: Oh?
6: It's the reason I put you in the cabin next to mine.
0: Well, now, Lisa.
6: Because I've had the most uneasy feeling all day.
0: Have you?
6: I don't really know how to describe it, but, well...
0: Yeah?
6: Johnny, I'm afraid, but I don't know what of. Kind of look after me.
0: Sure.
6: Good. Now I'm going down to the galley and cook us all the biggest fish dinner you ever saw. All right?
0: Alisa.
6: Yes? Johnny?
0: Nothing. Go ahead, I'm starved. By the time dinner was over, it was late. We were tired, so we all went to our respective cabins and hit the sack. Except for me. After waiting a while for things to quiet down, I tapped on Lisa's door. And without really telling her why, I made her switch cabins with me. In her bunk, then, I put a dummy. And then quietly took a blanket up on deck, laid it out by the anchor hatch up forward, and waited. But I had overestimated my ability to stay awake, and I slept like a log. But not for long. And by rolling over, I'd caught the darn blanket on a cleat. By the time I could tear it loose and then get on down below, they were all gathered in front of Lisa's cabin.
10: Look! Somebody come in here and shot her! Somebody killed her!
6: Did they say that?
10: Lisa, you're okay.
11: Lisa!
10: But look!
11: Well, that's a dummy in your bunk.
6: That's right.
9: Lisa, my dear. Thank heaven you're all right.
6: Yes, Charles.
11: Yeah, but who did this? Who did it?
0: That's a good question, Paul.
7: I tell you this, we'll never get him.
0: Him?
11: What?
7: He stole your boat, Johnny. Took off in that boat of yours.
11: Well, how could he, Jim? It was out of gas.
0: Only it wasn't, Paul.
11: What do you mean?
0: I only used that as an excuse to get on board.
11: What?
9: I don't understand.
0: Paul, make us a pot of coffee. And we'll all sit down and talk this over. In other words, my real reason for coming on board this boat was to protect Lisa from what almost happened.
7: I see. Private eye.
0: An insurance investigator, Jim, looking out for a client. More coffee, Sadie?
6: Sure, baby. Johnny.
7: Yeah, I can use some more of that, too.
6: Paul, maybe you better make some more.
11: It's already on, Lisa.
0: Charles?
9: Thank you, yes.
0: All right. Now, this murder was attempted by one of us here in this cabin.
7: Why?
0: By the one complete phony among us.
7: But your boat was stolen.
0: No, Jim. It was cut loose by somebody in this cabin to throw the rest of us off the track.
7: Maybe.
0: Did you hear the motor on it?
7: Well, no.
0: All right, then. Now, Jim, it's obvious, I think, that you're what you say you are, a gambler with a fast eye for a buck. And you probably have a record, don't you?
7: So what?
0: Now, had this murder been gotten away with, you'd be the number one suspect, wouldn't you?
7: And now, you look
0: and
7: here...
0: And Sadie... Well, there's nothing phony about you.
8: Now, what do you mean by that, Johnny?
0: Well, let's not go into that. Miss Hinckley? Well, certainly we can eliminate you.
8: Really, Mr. Dollar?
0: As for you, Paul...
11: Now, you look here, Johnny.
0: Just keep your shirt on.
11: Yeah, but if you're trying to say...
0: All I said was there's a phony among us. And there he is.
8: What?
9: Are you looking at me, young man?
8: Johnny.
0: Why not, Charles? After all, you're it.
9: You don't know what you're talking about.
0: Shall I prove it?
9: You have proof?
0: All I need.
9: I see. Stand back there, all of you.
0: And is that the gun you used on that dummy, thinking it was Lisa?
9: Yes. Yes, and it's reloaded. There's a bullet for every one of you.
0: I see. More coffee, Charles?
11: Oh, no, no! What I do, mister? Sorry, I broke that pitcher on.
0: Nice work, Paul.
6: Johnny, how did you know?
0: An elder of the Mormon Church, huh? And he accepted and smoked a cigarette out there on the deck this afternoon?
6: Why, yes, he did.
0: But Mormons don't smoke.
6: That's right.
0: And they don't drink coffee. They don't take a stimulant of any kind. So now, if we can get him to talk, rather than have us toss him overboard...
12: Shall we bring him to and try it?
0: Well, he talked all right. Plenty. And of course, he implicated Lisa's foster brother, Tony. So now it's all up to the courts. Expense account total, including a couple of days of good fishing with Ham Pratt and then the trip home, $245.50. Yours truly, Johnny Dollar.

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1: Next week, well, believe it or not, I go to jail. Fact. And I don't mean just to pay someone a little call. No, I get thrown into the clink, and for what, I have to admit, is plenty good reason. And then, believe this or not, I engineer a highly unsuccessful jailbreak. Which means, in the end, that luck was with me. Because if the break had succeeded, I wouldn't be around to tell you about it. Join us, won't you? Yours truly, Johnny Dollar.

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6: And Alex.
8: Hey, Alex, how did the interview go?
9: I did it! I got the job! I can't believe it!
8: I knew it. Let's meet up later to celebrate.
6: And Diego.
10: Mom, I got first place at the science fair with my volcano project.
11: That's amazing, sweetie. 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
14: Bing Crosby has been on his summer holiday, but beginning October 3rd, Bing and his crew will return to this, their regular time. 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From Hollywood, it's time now for Edmund O'Brien as...
15: Johnny Dollar.
16: Philip Martin, Johnny.
15: Fine, what have you got for me?
16: Mr. Benny Waxman's insured with Columbia.
15: When did he die and what's wrong with the way he did it?
16: He's very much alive and his business isn't. He owns a delicatessen. We insure that too. It's burned out.
15: When did it happen?
16: Last night. We don't know whether Waxman did it himself, but the fire department said it was started deliberately.
15: Police holding Waxman?
16: Not yet. No evidence. Better get down here and I'll give you everything we've got.
15: I'm yours after a shave and a shower.
14: Edmund O'Brien in a transcribed adventure of the man with the action-packed expense account. America's fabulous freelance insurance investigator.
15: Yours truly, Johnny Dollar. 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The following is an accounting of expenditures during my investigation of the protection matter. Expense account item 1, $32.56, train fare and incidentals between Hartford and New York City, after I received from you the necessary information concerning Benny Waxman. I arrived in New York at 3:30 in the afternoon and made my way through a heavy rain to 1078 East 105th, where I found Benny Waxman in a small apartment. Lieutenant Parkinson of the 15th Precinct was there also.
17: Yeah, Mr. Waxman, then. What do you want him for?
15: Johnny Dollar. I represent Columbia All Risk.
17: Insurance?
15: On Waxman's store.
18: Who is it?
17: A guy named Dollar from the insurance company. Come on in, Dollar.
18: The insurance company?
17: Yeah, you know, the reason you started the fire.
18: I had nothing to do with it. I keep telling you.
17: And over he keeps telling me, and over and over I keep telling him he's a liar.
18: A liar, I'm not.
15: My name's Johnny Dollar, Mr. Waxman.
18: How do you do?
17: We can't pin it on him yet. Some kind of a bomb.
18: I ain't got no store anymore.
17: Yeah, sure he ain't. Like the stuff they use in the war. Not a big explosion. Nobody heard an explosion. When it went off, it burned good.
15: Incendiary?
17: Yeah. Don't know how he got it, but we'll trace it.
18: Incendiary? Of course you don't know how I got it. I didn't get it.
17: How much was the place insured?
15: $20,000.
17: You're not going to get it, Waxman.
18: Look, Lieutenant, I don't care no more. I don't care. Do you hear me?
17: You will. I'll make you care.
18: I didn't start it.
17: There was a man killed in that fire.
15: What?
18: I didn't start it. I didn't kill nobody. I wouldn't.
17: People lived over the store, 3 apartments. An old man didn't get out. Your company won't have to pay a red cent, Dollar, because I'm going to prove Waxman started it.
18: Why would I burn down my store? I make a good living.
17: Tell Mr. Dollar how much money you've got in the bank. You hear me, Waxman?
18: $600.
17: That's not much for a guy who makes a good living, is it, Mr. Dollar?
18: I told you a dozen times.
17: He told me he gave $5,000 to his daughter.
18: It's the truth.
15: You check the daughter?
17: That's a little tough. We can't find her. Used to live here with her papa, but she's just disappeared, and papa doesn't know where she went. Do you, papa?
18: She went on a trip, Mr. Dollar.
17: A vacation?
18: Yeah, I gave her the $5,000 for a vacation.
17: And he doesn't have any idea where she...
18: I don't. I don't know where she went.
17: He just gave her $5,000 for a little vacation. It broke him, but his daughter needed a little vacation.
18: I don't care anymore. I tell you, I don't care. Mr. Dollar, tell your company I don't want the insurance money.
17: You don't get out that easy.
18: I don't want out for nothing.
17: Look, you're on a spot. You figured it was a cinch. So many guys like you, Waxman, figure it's a cinch. And forget about guys like me. I want you for a fire and a killing, and I'm going to get you.
18: I'll say it forever. I did not do it. I'll say it till they take me to my grave.
17: That doesn't give you much time. Well, I've got to be going.
15: I'd like to look at that report, Lieutenant.
17: Yeah, sure. Come along.
15: No, I'll check with you later. I want to talk to Waxman.
17: Sure, 15th Precinct. I'll be around until they find out where he got that bomb.
15: Right.
17: You're loose till I get something, Waxman, but do me a favor, huh?
18: What is it?
17: Try and leave town. I'd love it. See you later.
15: Yeah.
18: Mr. Dollar, go back and tell your company to forget it. I don't want the insurance money.
15: If you didn't have anything to do with the fire, you're entitled to it.
18: I'm going to leave this town when I can. Open a business somewhere else. Another city, if I'm lucky.
15: If you're not guilty, why not take the money?
18: Because I cannot prove I am innocent.
15: What are you afraid of?
18: What?
15: I said, what are you afraid of? It's pretty obvious you're afraid of something.
18: I'm not afraid. I'm nervous. policemen, the fire and everything.
19: That $5,000 for a vacation is pretty weak.
18: Oh, please, Mr. Dollar, I let your company out of all the claims. They don't have to pay me nothing. Now, please, don't ask me any more questions.
19: That cop's out to get you.
18: Look, the law I believe in, if they convict me of something I did not do, then perhaps it is in payment for something I did to break the law.
19: What?
18: I can't explain. Now, please, Mr. Dollar.
19: Okay. Look, Mr. Waxman.
18: Good day, Mr. Dollar.
19: I hadn't noticed. I left the building and went out on the street. Rain was coming down harder, so I turned up my collar and started to walk. I couldn't stop thinking about Benny Waxman and his crazy, mixed-up story. A guy who burns down his store with an incendiary bomb is smart enough to have a better story. The $5,000 he'd given his daughter for a vacation, that was wrong. Making himself look guilty by telling me to forget the claim, that was wrong. He was scared, not of Parkinson or me, but of something that was mixing up his reason. Maybe I was wrong, too, but I was going to find out. The 15th Precinct was on Madison. Lieutenant Parkinson was in his office.
17: Hello, Dollar. You look wet.
19: I walked.
17: I'll take off your coat.
19: Thanks.
17: Well, sit down.
19: Thank you.
17: Did you have a talk with Waxman?
19: Nothing I couldn't tell you in 5 seconds.
17: Yeah? What do you think?
19: I'm surprised.
17: At what?
19: I didn't come here to insult him.
17: You think he's innocent?
19: I think there's a lot more to it than just a fire and a killing.
17: Isn't there always?
19: I think he's scared stiff.
17: So do I.
19: A guy who starts a fire...
17: has a better alibi. You want some coffee?
19: Yeah, sounds good.
17: That should be. My wife gave me the electric pot so I could have my coffee on duty. Says I drink too much of it, but she gave it to me anyway. Here you are. Waxman didn't start that fire. Is it strong enough?
19: Tastes pretty good.
17: Guys who burn down their business do it two or three different ways.
19: Not with an incendiary bomb.
17: I've got to ride him. I tried to be nice to him, tried to get it out of him, but he's too scared.
19: Of what?
17: Well, now I have to guess. There's a protection racket here that covers every independent store in the city. It's the tightest, best-controlled organization I've run up against. So tight that we've been trying to break it for a year. Two other stores have gone up this way, but the owners are so scared they won't say a thing.
19: Scared for their families?
17: It's the best thing to be scared for.
19: Waxman's daughter.
17: Yeah. I don't know how she fits. I don't know how the $5,000 fits.
19: What do you expect to gain by making him look guilty?
17: Long shot. He won't say anything, but maybe one of his friends will. Maybe they'll say something.
19: If they've been scared this long,
17: he's got one friend, a very close friend, Angelino Giuseppe.
19: Business?
17: Yeah, a delicatessen like Waxman. Angelino hasn't got a family, but he got beat up last year. Wouldn't make a complaint. He's scared, too. But he's only got himself to worry about. Maybe if he thinks his best friend is in line for a murder rap, he'll give us something to go on.
19: Why don't you arrest Waxman? Make it look like he's really in trouble.
17: Yeah, I'll do that when I have to. I think his daughter is mixed up in it some way. Most of her clothes are still in the apartment. Maybe Waxman will be contacted. I want to be around when he is.
19: Kidnapping?
17: I don't know, Dollar. But a gang that can put this much fear into people might do anything. Waxman's been beat up a couple of times himself. Never pressed charges, but he's been pretty indignant. From what I can find out about him, he's not the type to pay for protection. Became a citizen 2 years ago and believes in what he had to learn to become a citizen.
19: Well, maybe the $5,000 went to the gang.
17: Yeah, it's possible. His daughter only got in town a month ago. Before, they could only work him over. With the daughter here...
19: But if he paid them the $5,000, why burn down his store?
17: I've only been guessing. I haven't got the answers. Oh, excuse me. Parkinson. Yeah. Yeah, I know you. Okay. How do you like that?
19: What?
17: It paid off. That was Angelina Giuseppe. He wants to see me.
19: Great.
17: Now, you want to come along?
19: Yeah, sure. Hey, you make pretty good coffee, Lieutenant.
17: I get lucky sometimes.
19: We left the precinct and grabbed a cab. Parkinson didn't want an official car in case somebody should be watching Angelino. We cut across town, and 20 minutes later, we were walking through the front door of Angelino's delicatessen. A small, broad little man with a bald head moved around the counter, and walked up to see her.
20: Hello, Lieutenant.
17: Hello, Angie.
20: That's a new man?
17: Johnny Dollar, insurance investigator.
20: Mr. Dollar?
19: Hello, Mr. Giuseppe.
17: What do you want to see me for, Angie?
20: Well, it's about Benny.
17: Now, what about Benny?
20: You're going to arrest him?
17: That's right.
20: You think he burned down his own store?
17: I know he did.
20: What about you, Mr. Dollar? Do you think Benny burned down his store and killed that man upstairs?
19: I've seen the evidence, Mr. Giuseppe. I think so.
17: You bring me all the way over to ask me that, Angie?
20: No, Lieutenant. Look, if I tell you something that maybe shows you that Benny don't burn down his store...
17: What?
20: Well, it's maybe going to make a lot of trouble for a lot of nice people.
17: They'll get protection.
20: I could get killed.
17: Not while I'm around, Angie.
20: Well,
17: come on, Angie. If you got something, give it to me. I was on my way over to pick up Benny. Now, if you've got anything that can save him, let's have it.
20: Well, I can prove that Benny did not burn down his place, but I think I can tell you who did.
17: Who?
20: Them guys. Them guys who come around once a week and collect the dough.
17: Tell me about them.
20: Well, you remember when I got beat up last year?
17: Yeah.
20: Them guys have done it. They make us all pay them protection. And if we don't, we get beat up or our families...
17: Who are they, Angie?
20: Well, I don't know their names.
17: What's the matter?
20: You better get out.
19: Two guys crossing the street.
20: Yeah, that's them. You better get out. They got the guns.
17: Those are the guys who beat you up?
20: Yes. The police. So look, you better get out.
17: All right, now listen to me, Angie. Act like we're customers.
20: But they got the guns.
17: Do what I tell you. Dollar.
19: I'm all right.
17: Okay, here they come. Now try to act like nothing's wrong, Angie.
20: Okay. I try, only if it...
19: And give me about 8 slices of the Swiss there, will you?
20: All right.
21: Angie.
20: I'll be right with you.
21: Just the envelope. We don't want no cold cuts.
17: Hello, Red.
21: Cop!
20: Look out! No.
19: Parkinson.
17: What about Angie?
20: I told you.
19: Shut up. Get an ambulance.
20: Ambulance?
19: The phone, you idiot. Step on it. Come on.
20: All right.
19: How is it? Is it bad? Parkinson, is it bad?
17: I can't feel much. Must be.
21: Let me look.
17: What about the two?
21: They've had it. Give me an ambulance.
17: Listen.
21: Hurry up.
17: One with red hair.
19: Yeah?
17: Name's Dillon. He used to work
21: Hello?
17: For Dutch Fisher.
21: Hello?
17: Dutch Fisher.
21: Listen, I
17: helped set him up. He isn't a... And...
21: Get...
19: Yeah?
17: Got to get whoever...
21: No. It was a...
17: Sent.
19: Parkinson.
20: The ambulance is...
19: Yeah.

We'll return you to yours truly, Johnny Dollar, in just a moment. 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Now, with our star, Edmund O'Brien, we bring you the second act of yours truly, Johnny Dollar.

0: was still raining when they carried the lieutenant out. I explained everything to a nice young cop named Brenner's. Angelino and I got into Brenner's car, headed for the 15th precinct.
1: How long did you know, Park?
0: I just met him a few hours ago.
1: Yeah, we've been trying to crack this protection racket for a year. Looks like maybe we've started.
0: The hard way.
1: Yeah. I'll need your statement, Tom.
0: Sure.
2: I'm scared. I'm really scared.
1: Nothing to worry about, Mr. Giuseppe. We'll give you all the protection.
2: Protection?
1: Yeah, I guarantee it.
2: For me?
1: Sure.
2: Well, what about all the other people? All of my friends? What about the Benny?
0: Parkinson didn't think Benny started that fire.
1: I know. I was assigned to check on the bomb.
2: Now, why do you think we intercepted nothing before, huh? Because they threaten us. They threaten my friends. They tell them if they say anything, they're going to hurt their family.
0: What about the bomb?
1: Nothing. Didn't have much to go on in the first place.
2: You lied. The lieutenant lied. He told me Benny wasn't going to be arrested. That's why I was going to tell him about those guys that beat me off.
0: Somebody had to talk, Andy.
2: Oh, sure. I talk, and look what happened. What do you think is going to happen to Benny now? Because I talked, huh? They got his adult. I ain't going to tell you nothing more.
1: What about Benny's daughter, Angie?
2: No. I ain't going to get to nobody in the moon. No more trouble.
0: The trouble's happened, Angie.
2: Well, I don't care.
0: If they're going to make it tough on Benny, they'll do it now.
2: Just because I called the lieutenant. Just because I want to help Benny.
0: The only way you can help Benny now is to tell us what you know.
2: No. There are too many other people. My friends.
1: Yeah, and we can save them. Tell us what you know, and we'll get the people who make the trouble.
2: No.
0: Okay. When they drag Benny's daughter out of the river, I hope you'll think about it.
2: Well, you think I want it? You think I want to see Benny's little girl? Look, I got a thing about all the orders.
0: Listen. You think this won't happen again if we don't get the men behind this?
2: I don't know.
1: Look, Angie, you got beat up last year. Benny got beat up twice. Stores have been ruined. Benny's place was bombed and an old man burned to death upstairs.
2: Well, but
1: Parkinson and two killers are on their way to the morgue. Every one of you kept your mouth shut for a year and look what's happened. You think it's going to get better?
2: Okay.
0: What about Benny's mother?
2: They got her.
1: Who?
2: I don't know. The only ones I ever saw were the two guys who got killed a little while ago. Benny came over to my place one night. He was in an awful condition. He was crying. He said they had to tell somebody. They got his Louisa.
0: Did he say why they got her?
2: Benny hated them. He didn't ever pay them any money, so they beat him up twice, but he still didn't pay them. He said they didn't have no right, but he wouldn't go to the police because he was scared for me and my friends. Then Louisa came here from Detroit, Michigan, and they took her and made him pay $5,000 to get her back.
0: Why did they burn down his store?
2: To teach the rest of us a lesson. Those two guys who were killed, that's what they said. They said if I didn't pay them every week, that would happen to me and anybody else that didn't pay them.
0: Did they send Benny's daughter back to him?
2: Tonight. Tonight they were supposed to send her back to him. Will they? Do you think that they will now?
0: I don't know. Wet pavements that reflected the sun as it sank into the river behind us. At the precinct, Brenner's got our statements and took me down to the mug file to look at pictures of Red Dillon and his partner.
1: That's Dillon.
0: Uh-huh. One, two, three. Six arrests, two convictions, one in this state.
1: Kansas City import?
0: Yeah, most of the arrests, that city. That boy.
1: I don't know anything about the other guy. I think he's new.
0: When will you get a report?
1: That shouldn't be long.
0: Parkinson said Dillon used to work for Dutch Fisher.
1: Yeah. Here's Fisher's package.
0: Uh-huh. Mm-hmm. He's still doing time.
1: Yeah. Convicted June 1943. Sentenced to state prison July same year. 10 to 20. Armed robbery.
0: Let's see, man.
1: Brannis. Yeah. Lou Fleischman? Oh, okay. FBI kickback, uh-huh. Thanks. That's the other one.
0: Lou Fleischman. That name's on Fisher's card.
1: Yeah?
0: Convicted with Lou Fleischman.
1: Wait a minute. Remember that rat Fisher got sent up on his big payroll job? Here it is. Lou Fleischman. Convicted 1943, 5 to 10. Released July 26, 1951. No wonder I thought he was a new boy.
0: Looks like the gang stuck together.
1: There was somebody else in that holdup. Had an alibi, if I remember. Never pinned it on him.
0: Might be our boy.
1: I can't remember him.
0: He should be easy to check.
1: Yeah, let's find out.
0: It's beginning to fit. The two strong-arm boys had worked together in Kansas City for a man named Dutch Fisher, who was still doing time, and there was a fourth member of the gang still unaccounted for. In a half hour, Brenner's had the information.
1: His name's Biolotti. I remember now. George Biolotti.
0: We took the information down to the mug file and dug out the package on George Biolotti, the fourth member of the Dutch Fisher gang. Brenner's took one look at his picture, and his mouth fell open.
1: Well, I'll be...
0: What's wrong?
1: George Biolotti.
0: What about him?
1: He's in the city. I know him.
0: Well, let's go talk to him.
1: No.
0: Now, look. Benny's daughter is still missing. That remark I made about the river could become a fact.
1: George Biolotti is George Bivens. That's the name I know him by. Came to this town about 7 years ago. Runs a respectable nightclub.
0: Then pick him up.
1: On what?
0: Suspicion.
1: He's clean in this town.
0: Well, you've certainly got enough in this record to have a talk to him. There isn't much time.
1: If we pick him up, that girl won't live 5 minutes.
0: Yeah. Where's his nightclub?
1: 52nd Street, the Yellow Parrot. Why?
0: Well, somebody's got to talk to him. And in your official capacity, you'd never get the answers you wanted.
1: What makes you think he'll give them to you?
0: Because I kind of liked Lieutenant Parkinson.

0: Help you what?
1: Yeah, George Bivens.
0: Got an appointment?
1: No.
0: Who are you?
1: Johnny Dollar. Now tell Bivens I want to see him.
0: Sorry, you gotta have an appointment.
1: I'm gonna spoil if I stand around much longer.
0: Spoil rotten for all I care. You ain't gonna see Bivens.
1: You get excited like this all the time?
0: Yeah.
1: You'll ruin your stomach.
0: I don't think so.
1: You don't? Skeptic? Hey, you at the piano. Which way do I go to find Bivens? Thanks.
2: Who are you?
1: Name's Dollar.
2: What do you want?
1: How'd you get by Ziggy? He's tied up with a stomach ache.
2: Oh?
1: Swallowed a fist.
2: Okay, you get rough. What else do you do?
1: Find out things?
2: Cop?
1: I'll make this quick, Bivens, because I have to. Red Dillon and Lou Fleischman are pretty dead.
2: Yeah? Who are they?
1: You worked with them in Kansas City in 43.
2: I did? I forget.
1: Dillon, Fleischman, and Fisher. Together you pulled a fancy payroll robbery.
2: The law didn't think so.
1: Lieutenant Parkinson was shot to death by Dillon.
2: Is that all?
1: Not quite.
2: Well, get it off your chest. I'm busy.
1: Dillon and Fleischman were working a protection racket.
2: Look, you, I...
1: They were just the collectors.
2: I've had about enough of this. I'm gonna throw you out.
1: That's just what I want. Now get up.
2: What do you think you're doing?
1: I'm going to show you. You've got Benny Waxman's daughter.
2: What are you talking about?
1: Sue me if I made a mistake. You've got his daughter.
2: Hey, you're crazy. I... Why, you...
1: Your two boys killed Parkinson and burned down Benny's store.
2: I don't know what you know...
1: Stand up.
2: Yeah. Busted my nose.
1: We've been beating up a lot of nice little people for a year now. That nose is just a down payment.
2: If you think you can bust in here and go...
1: You know, you keep falling down. You better sit in a chair. Now listen to me, Bevins. I'm in a nasty mood. Besides all the other people getting pushed around, your boys tried for me, too.
2: You're crazy.
1: I'm behind schedule. The cops can't book you, and I'm not going to let you kill that girl to save your dirty neck. Now, where is she?
2: I don't know where she is.
1: Please believe me, Bivens.
2: Dollar. Look, I got friends. They'll take care of you.
1: Who's going to tell them to do it?
2: I am.
1: With your mouth swollen shut. Come on, Bivens. Where is she?
2: I don't know.
1: Where? Where?
2: Warehouse. 14th Street Dock.
1: What warehouse? All right.
2: No, no. Rogers and Sons. Big, big sign on the top.
1: Police department, please. Don't you know it's not polite to listen, Bivens?
2: What do you want me to do?
1: Go to sleep. I gave Sergeant Brenners what I had, and he told me he'd meet me at the warehouse. But in the meantime, he'd sent over for Bivens. He was as good as his word, for in less than 3 minutes, radio patrolmen were taking charge of Bivens and his entourage. The place looked like a police lineup when I left and headed for the warehouse. It was getting late when my cab pulled up near the river and a cold wind was moving in from the Atlantic. Brenners got there a few minutes later and he staked out his men.
3: If the girl isn't there, I'd hate to go in the front door.
1: Let's go in the window. I'm a second story man at heart anyway.
3: How don't you ever get Bivens to talk?
1: He'll tell you about it. He's bound to.
3: He'd make a lousy cop.
1: Brenners gave his men orders, then we went looking for a weak window. We found one in the back, crawled through, and dropped down on the dark, cold pavement inside the warehouse. I could hear a radio from somewhere towards the front of the building, so we picked our way along the wall until we found a flight of stairs and climbed up to the main floor. We opened a door and listened.

0: two men sitting in a small storeroom. The door was open. We could see the girl, tied and gagged. It wasn't going to be easy.
1: There's another statement. How do we get them away from the girl?
0: Make a noise. Bring them out to see what it is.
1: Okay. We better separate.
0: You get on that side so we get them between us. I don't want to shoot into that office.
1: Right.
0: Give it about 10 seconds and then push one of those crates over.
2: I'm getting a little hungry, too.
3: Now, relax. Hey.
2: What?
3: You hear something?
2: Look who's telling who to relax. I didn't hear nothing.
3: I'm getting the jumps. We've been in this dump for 3 days now. What was that? You gonna tell me I'm hearing things now?
2: Somebody's out there.
3: Yeah, kill the light.
2: What do we do?
3: Shut up.
2: But this dang kidnapping, that's...
3: Shut up. Yeah, maybe it's nothing. Maybe a cat or a rat or something, huh?
2: Let's get out of here. Let's forget the dam and get out.
3: I told you to keep your face shut. Now, come on, let's see what it was.
2: Maybe it's the cops.
3: Something was wrong. Bivens would have called, wouldn't he?
2: Well, maybe he couldn't. Maybe they got him.
3: Ah, nuts. Come on.
2: I don't see nothing. It's too dark.
3: And there's the crate.
4: Drop them, boys.
3: Come on!
0: This one's dead.
1: Yeah, the other one's on his way.
0: Well, let's go get the girl. Benny's worried enough. We took Benny's daughter back to her father, and he confirmed the story that Angie had told us. Angie was sent home, and the last I heard, the store owners who had been paying protection to Bivens were planning the biggest block party since the Boston Tea Caper. Expense account item 2, $20.80 for two dinners. Brenner's was nearly as hungry as I was. Item 3, $16, flowers for Lieutenant Parkinson's funeral. And item 4, same as item 1, fare and incidentals between New York and Hartford. Expense account total, $101.92. And the next time you send me out on a simple little insurance fire, make sure it's really simple. I don't mind helping people out occasionally, but I'm too old and too underpaid to go back to being a Boy Scout. Yours truly, Johnny Dollar.

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0: From Hollywood, it's time now for Edmund O'Brien as...
1: Johnny Dollar.
2: Lieutenant Arneson, Dollar. You can come down any time you want to. I'm still at the hospital.
1: Thanks, Lieutenant. How's the driver?
2: He's not going to live either. The doctors doubt they can bring him around for a statement.
1: Oh? What about the loss? Has the amount been figured out yet?
2: Pretty close. Almost $250,000.
1: I don't suppose there's a chance, but was any of it marked or listed by serial number?
2: Very little of it. You'd better come down. If the driver does regain consciousness, we may get something. If he doesn't, we'll be starting pretty much in the dark.
1: I guess both of us have done that before. All right, Lieutenant Arneson. I'll be right down.
0: Edmund O'Brien in another adventure of the man with the action-packed expense account. America's fabulous freelance insurance investigator.
1: Yours truly, Johnny Dollar. 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The following is an accounting of expenditures during my investigation of the month-end raid matter. Expense account item one, $108.25, airfare and incidentals between Hartford and Kansas City, Missouri, where I arrived some 7 hours after the company had advised me of the loss sustained by armed robbery by the Andover chain of department stores. The first details I received were sketchy. At the finish of a four-day month-end sale, the armored truck that had picked up the receipts from three branch stores had been robbed. One guard had been killed at the scene. The driver, Carl Biller, was dying at 11:30 that night when I met Lieutenant Arneson in the hospital corridor.
3: Dr. Surrey, report.
4: I'm afraid I talked you into a wasted trip down here. Just saw the doc again. They're giving Biller less than an hour to live now. His wife just went into the room.
1: Never came back at all, huh?
4: No. I've been with him most of the time and had a man there when I wasn't.
1: What did you expect him to give you, Lieutenant?
4: I'm not sure. According to witnesses, he and the guard were shot down by one of the men in cold blood. Not because they resisted the killers. Why? To eliminate them, maybe. Why? Because the victims knew the killer, maybe. In spite of the masks they were wearing. That's what I hope you tell me.
1: That's the point. How about these witnesses? Any good?
4: Good as most. The picture seems to have been two cars, both sedans. One of them was in the passenger loading zone when the armored truck arrived and parked in front of it.
1: These men knew when and where, then?
4: They sure did. They knew the truck had picked up the receipts at the Andover stores across the... in Kansas City, Kansas, and Independence. And the one car was waiting for them at the store here. The other car double parked when the money came out. The men were shot down, and the truck was empty before anybody turned in an alarm.
1: How about license numbers?
3: Doctor,
4: both on the stolen car list.
3: Report.
4: You can work any way you want, Dollar. I won't get in your road.
1: Thanks, Lieutenant.
4: We're both aiming for the same thing, and I'm going to have my hands full. Robbery detail tells me their informers have hinted that a gang has been forming here in town for the last month or two.
1: I guess they were right.
4: We're pulling in everybody we can. Maybe we can get some talk out of some of them. It'll be a slow process, but that's the way we work. I'll be in my... Oh, yes, Cole. Is he gone?
5: There was nothing they could do.
4: Well, that finishes that. This is Mr. Dollar, Sergeant Cole.
5: How are you,
1: Sergeant Cole?
4: Dollar's investigating for the insurance company.
5: Yeah, but they're hurting, huh?
1: I've seen them in better moods. Were you planning on talking to the widow tonight, Lieutenant? Follow up the possibility that he knew the killers?
4: What kind of condition is she in, Cole?
5: Hard to tell. She seemed to be standing up all right.
4: I'd just as soon leave it to you tonight, Dollar. Cole and I ought to get back to headquarters and see what we've pulled in.
1: Sure, Lieutenant. Anything you say. A short time later, a white-sheeted figure was rolled out of the Biller room, followed in a couple of minutes by Mrs. Biller, a plain, lumpy woman in her 40s. In silence, she followed me into an empty waiting room a few yards down the corridor.
6: I want to go home. I've been here all day and I'm tired.
1: I can certainly understand that, Mrs. Biller, and I won't keep you long. This may seem like a strange question under the circumstances, but do you think there could have been anything personal connected with your husband's death?
6: Personal?
1: We're looking for a valid reason for Mr. Biller and the other men being shot down the way they were.
6: What are you talking about? Why wouldn't he get shot? It didn't surprise me. He was always with a lot of money, and I told him he'd get shot someday.
1: There was no apparent reason, Mrs. Biller. They weren't given time to try to protect the money. They didn't draw their guns. Private guards work under orders to surrender, as a rule, but they weren't given a chance. They were met on the sidewalk and killed without a word.
6: I haven't been thinking about anything like that all day long. You've been wondering what would happen if he died. Now he has. And here I am with a house still not paid for and no money. I just have to face it. He's dead, and that's all there is to it.
1: You'd want to help us find the man who killed him if you could, wouldn't you?
6: How could I help you do that?
1: He and the other man could have been killed because they knew the man who killed him.
6: How could anything like that be? Why should Carl know anybody like that?
1: We don't know that he did. We only wonder.
6: And I read the papers. How could he know anybody when they were all wearing masks?
1: That could mean that he knew them very well. Well enough to recognize them in spite of the masks. Don't you see what I mean, Mrs. Biller?
6: I can't think. You couldn't expect me to think after a day like this has been. I don't know what to say. I'm all mixed up now.
1: I understand, Mrs. Biller. I won't bother you anymore tonight. What we want to know is if somebody who knew your husband and knew quite a lot about his job could have been responsible for his death and the robbery. We'll talk to you about it again. Maybe tomorrow. Lieutenant Arneson thought enough of the interview and the widow's reaction to assign a couple of men to keep her covered. The police spent most of that night pulling in known and suspected criminals and grilling them without any definite success. The next morning, I was in the lieutenant's office while he was waiting for one of his informers to be brought in.
7: Nothing on the missing cars yet, Dollar, but I'm dead certain they haven't got out of town. We had it sewed up in a hurry. I put another man on a Biller angle, too, looking into his habits and friends, but staying away from his wife. We'll save her for you.
1: Thanks a lot.
7: I thought you'd like her.
8: Here's the count, Lieutenant.
7: Yeah, come on in, Emil. This is Emil Ordov, sometimes called the Count. Sit down, Emil. Emil and I have known one another for a long time, haven't we, Emil?
9: I owe the Lieutenant a deep debt of gratitude.
7: We get along. Emil, this man's working for the insurance company that covered the missing money. You can trust him.
9: If you say so, what else?
7: What's going on in town, Emil? What does the crowd say about this heist?
9: They don't say very little. They don't like this. These are foreigners who do this.
7: From where?
9: Chicago. The crowd don't like this.
7: Doesn't look like a foreign job to me.
1: They knew just where that armored truck would be and were waiting for it. How would outsiders get information like that?
7: Who are these foreigners and where are they?
9: Where they are, I don't know. Who? I hear only some names that are nothing. One is Pinky, one other is Ross.
7: First name or last?
9: Only Ross. Other is Shorty, other is the Nick. Who their other names are, nobody knows. He's not much, Lieutenant, but I am only a man.
7: Anything more, Johnny?
1: Yeah. Do you know if they're still here in Kansas City?
9: How do I know that? So I, from the crowd, am the only one who knows where they are? Then I am shot, too?
1: The lieutenant seemed to be fairly sure that the man and the money were still in town. All the escape routes had been covered by police armed with composite descriptions of more than 30 witnesses to the shooting. The information given us by the informer was almost worthless, but the first names and aliases were wired to Chicago for a search. And the officer working on the Biller angle came up with a development later that same afternoon. So I was armed with at least something definite when I went out to see the widow.

0: Hello, Mrs. Bella.
1: Hello.
0: Hope you're feeling better today.
1: Some ways I do, some ways I don't. You can come in.
0: Thank you. Mrs. Bella, I learned some things this afternoon that I hope you've been thinking about.
1: What?
0: Your husband and this woman named Betty Clare.
1: I was going to tell you. What do you know about it?
0: She's married to a man who just got out of prison.
1: I was going to tell you. I knew she'd get him into trouble sooner or later. I did all I could to get him away from her. Even wrote a letter to the bonding company that she was nobody to be hanging around somebody with Carl's work.
0: He saw her after her husband was paroled?
1: Oh, not so much, I guess. But the husband was away sometimes, I don't know. Yes, Carl went to see her some then.
0: You must have thought of her when I talked to you last night.
1: I did. There's no use lying.
0: Why didn't you mention her?
1: I don't know. Maybe I was ashamed of having a husband some other woman could keep a hold on until she got him killed.
0: And you think their association was one where he would have told her details about his job?
1: Yes.
0: Now you'll admit that you think she had something to do with the robbery.
1: Yes. Because Carl didn't come home night before last. I don't know where he was. But he came here in the morning to change into his uniform, then he left. That was the morning he was killed.
0: Did you ask him where he'd been?
1: No. I got over doing that quite a while ago. Has she been arrested?
0: Not yet. Lieutenant Arneson is waiting for me. We wanted to get what you had to say before we talked to her. Do you have anything more?
1: No. Except I hope she gets hurt as much as she's made me get hurt.
0: I think that's all then, Mrs. Bella. Sorry you didn't mention this last night. Hope we aren't too late now.

0: nobody here.
1: You in there? Open up.
2: Spring lock.
0: Huh? You've got the key.
2: Let's get over to the side. You never know.
0: I guess we're safe.
2: Eddie Claire. She's been choked to death.

0: We will return you to the second act of Yours Truly, Johnny Dollar, in just a moment. There's lots of good folding money and an hour of merriment and music on hand again tonight when CBS presents Sing It Again. The Phantom Voice brings an extra tingle of excitement and pays off handsomely when Jan Murray uses that coast-to-coast phone. Here's Sing It Again on CBS tonight. Now with our star, Edmund O'Brien, we return you to the second act of Yours Truly, Johnny Dollar.
1: Betty Clare had been strangled, obviously, by a pair of hands. The apartment showed signs of a struggle, but further search revealed only a newspaper whose date and time seemed to indicate that she'd been killed after Carl Villa had died. There wasn't a lead as to the possible whereabouts of her husband, Arnold Clare, but the search for him was speeded up. At 5, a report from a section of Kansas City called East Bottom did give us a lead. The body of a man was found in a garage. He'd been shot to death, and in his pocket was a receipt for an insured parcel post package. A follow-up on the receiver's address showed the package to contain $15,000 in cash. Later, the informer, Emil Ordoff, followed the lieutenant and me in to view the body.
2: Okay, Charlie. You know this man, Emil?
3: How could I be sure?
2: He's one of the crowd. I know who he is. Do you?
3: His name is Norwood.
2: You know it is.
3: Yes, I know.
2: Bill Norwood. The record of narcotics possession. Suspicion of burglary, 60 days last year in vagrancy and carrying a concealed weapon.
3: Yes, Earl Norwood.
1: The lieutenant tells me he's not from Chicago, Emil, and he's a local boy.
3: Yes.
1: You still say the Andover job was pulled by Chicago men?
3: This is what I think, what the talk is.
2: I also told Dollar that I never could really trust you, Emil. There was always a chance somebody might buy you into bringing me false information.
3: Oh, no.
1: Couldn't somebody who just made a $200,000 haul buy you into it, Emil?
3: Oh, no.
2: Money's not going to do you any good if I find out you aren't leveling with me. I got about 4 charges I can bring against you. They send you up for quite a while.
3: I owe you deep gratitude. I tried to find out more, so you let me go now.
2: I'll give you the rest of the evening up to 10:30, Emil. One thing you don't have to find out. Norwood here sent $15,000 out of the city by mail. There's only one reason he'd do that. He was mixed up with the Andover job. Now get going. I'll pick you up later.
1: The 2 additional killings, possibly linked to the robbery, set Kansas City's underworld and police force spinning. Every officer in town was put on duty until further notice. By 8, the tanks were filled with hoodlums, while the streets and hangouts were strangely empty and silent. At 9 o'clock, it seemed that things started to break. A known associate of Arnold Clare was picked up and brought to the lieutenant's office.
4: Sure, I know Arnold. I was in prison with him. I met his wife the other night, but I don't know anything about the Andover job.
2: Where were you the morning it was pulled?
4: Listen, I got alibis to prove I wasn't mixed up in nothing.
1: What about Arnold Clare?
4: As far as I know, he was going straight. That's what he told me, anyway.
1: We've got Clare linked up pretty close. We know his wife was running around with the driver of that armored truck. That would give Clare access to the information he'd need.
4: Yeah, well, I can't help what his wife was up to. He told me he was going straight. He said he was looking for a job.
2: When did he say that?
4: Last time I saw him, the other night when I met his wife. Tuesday it was.
1: Tuesday night?
4: Yeah.
1: Robbery came off Wednesday morning. And you were with Clare and his wife Tuesday night.
4: That's right. I tell you, I don't think he had nothing to do with it.
1: How late were you with him?
4: Oh, must have been 1:30, 2 in the morning.
1: And Betty Clare was there all the time?
4: That's right.
1: Doesn't jive with Mrs. Biller's story, Lieutenant.
4: Look, I'm telling the truth. I got no reason to lie.
1: How about proof? Was anyone else there?
4: Yeah, somebody else was there. We ordered some liquor sometime around midnight. The boy from the liquor store brought it up. I forgot the name of the place, but I can show you.
1: Mrs. Biller said her husband was with Betty Clare the night before the robbery.
4: That ain't true. Nobody was with her but Arnold and me. I'll take you to that liquor store.
2: And she was killed yesterday, the day after Biller died.
4: What? Who was killed?
1: Are you sure Biller wasn't with you and Betty Clare and her husband?
4: You're telling me Betty Clare is dead?
2: You know she is.
1: Strangled. Now tell us why.
4: Wait a minute. I didn't know anything about it. I swear I didn't. I'll tell you where Arnold is to prove I didn't know.
2: What kind of proof is that?
4: I didn't know. I swear I didn't. He didn't tell me. He said there was too much heat on from the Andover job. And he didn't have an alibi for the whole morning. He said he wanted to stay out of sight for a while.
1: Sure.
2: Make himself look innocent, I suppose.
4: I don't care what you think. That's what he told me, and that's all. But if his wife has been killed, I don't want to have nothing more to do with him. That's a real double cross to get me mixed up in anything like that. I'm through with him.
2: Where is he?
4: There's a shack out by the edge of town near the river. I've been taking food to him.
2: Let's get started.
1: Lieutenant means you, Stone.
4: Now, look, you ain't going to make me go with you. Ain't it enough I tell you where he is?
1: You're the first real live hunk of progress we've had. We want to hang on to you. Come on.
4: He'll kill me if he gets a chance.
2: We'll try and see that he doesn't get one.
5: Lieutenant.
2: Yes, Cole.
5: Bad news. They caught up with Emil Ordoff.
2: He's dead?
5: Yeah, the report just came in.
2: Well, that's too bad. He's a good, honest steward, and I'm going to miss him.
1: Is it better stop, don't you think?
2: The town is really hot. I can't remember it ever being this hot.
1: We checked Stone's story at the liquor store. The delivery boy finally remembered and agreed that only Stone had been with the Clares in the apartment the night before the robbery. Twenty minutes later, with headlights out, our car pulled up on a dirt road. The shack Stone pointed out was screened by a stand of willows on the riverbank. One small window showed some light from inside.
4: Wait a minute. I ain't going in there. You can't make me.
6: Come on.
4: He'll kill me.
1: No, he won't, Stone. Let's go.
4: I tell you, he'll kill me.
2: It's my case. I'll take it. Stay where you are, Claire.
7: Who are you? Stone.
2: Stay in the chair. Lieutenant Arneson, homicide.
7: Stone, you sold me out.
1: Don't try it, Claire.
4: You lied to me, Arnold. You lied to me. You didn't tell me about your wife. And you was getting me mixed up in a killing. Well, that don't set with me.
7: And I called you my friend.
2: Settle back, Claire. You want to check him for weapons, Jenny?
1: Sure. Relax, Claire. You can't do yourself any good by making a play. Stand up.
7: I won't make a play. There's a .38 in my left coat pocket.
1: Uh-huh. You can sit down. Where do you want to start, Claire?
7: I guess it don't make much difference, does it?
2: Why'd you kill your wife?
7: What makes you so sure I... All right. I killed her because I was trying to go straight this time. And she got mixed up in this Andover job. If I'd known about it before, I'd stopped it for sure, but I didn't find out until after it happened.
1: How did you find out?
7: One of the guys that got killed, the driver, Biller, his wife got me on the phone the night he died. She told me about Betty and her husband.
1: You didn't know about it?
7: No, I didn't know. This dame told me about it all the years I was in prison. And after I got out, every chance they had.
2: That's the only reason you had?
7: I told you I was trying to go straight. And I found out Betty is working this bill into setting up a job with her. She was doing it to get rid of me again. She knew the board would take my parole away, no matter what I said.
1: Mrs. Biller told you all this?
7: Her husband talked about it before he died.
2: You're a stupid fool, Carl.
7: Sure I am, sure. But I couldn't help it. I went crazy. Betty wasn't at home when I found out. I guess I drank a lot and thought about it. When she came home, I just grabbed her. I couldn't help it. I knew I was killing her. I couldn't stop. You know something? I don't care.
2: That's the spirit.
1: What about the Andover job? How much do you know about that?
7: I know one guy that was in on it, and I'll finger him for you. I'll finger him. I'll see some of them take the same trip I'm taking.
1: From the break Stone gave us, the case snowballed. The man Claire took us to led us to another, and he to another. It went that way until 4:30, when all that remained were the men from Chicago we'd heard of earlier. They were holed up in a house together, and one of them, Ross Degnan, had been the killer during the job. He'd killed for no reason, except that he'd been under the influence of narcotics. Dawn was just beginning to break when the stakeout was drawn around the house.
2: Faster than I wanted to. One of the men who got here before we did says he heard a phone ringing in the house.
1: They've been tipped, then. Huh?
2: Probably. Sergeant Cole?
8: Ready to go, Lieutenant?
2: I think so. You cover me with a Thompson from the driveway, near the porch there.
8: Yeah.
1: You aren't forgetting those sawed-off shotguns, are you? Not going to get within range.
2: Not me. We'll try to call them out from the street. Oh, wait.
1: Car starting. Where is it? The garage.
5: It got into the garage.
6: The garage! You men in the back! Cover the garage!
7: Watch it. Here they come.
6: Thompson, Cole, use it! Get the driver!

It had been a long night, but we saw the end of the trouble there on the street. What the Chicago men had with them in stolen money brought the recovery up to within $2,000 of the original amount. Expense account item two, $180. Miscellaneous item three, same as item one, transportation back to Hartford. Expense account total, $396.50. Remarks? I talked to Mrs. Biller before I left, hoping to get some kind of revenge against the woman who'd stolen her husband. She told Arnold Clare that Betty had set up the robbery, but she got her revenge, murder. And the company owes her a deep debt of gratitude, because when that broke, the whole thing broke. Yours truly, Johnny Dollar.

0: Yours truly, Johnny Dollar, stars Edmund O'Brien in the title role and is written by Gil Dodd with music by Wilbur Hatch. Edmund O'Brien's latest picture is a Paramount Pictures production, The Redhead and the Cowboy. 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

Do you know that there's one fire in an American home every 20 seconds? That fires kill 11,000 people every year? Staggering, isn't it? 90% of fires in the home start through carelessness. Be careful with matches and keep them out of the reach of children. And if you're a careless smoker, don't smoke in bed or discard lighted cigarettes thoughtlessly. Don't gamble with fire. 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

romance. Transcribed stories of love and adventure, of comedy and crisis, of conflict and human emotion. Today, an amusing and highly improbable account of life in the 25th century as we present Joseph Slotkin's science fiction adventure, The Stripteaser and the Space Warp.

0: Hiya. My name is Benny Spelvin. I'm a space bum. Now, this all happened just a couple years ago when I was laying over on Venus after being Jetman on the Ceres to Neptune run. Well, anyhow, there I was relaxing with my second plutonian stinger in the dignified atmosphere at Charlie's Venusian retreat when it was a strange noise outside the dive.
1: Oh, dear. I beg your pardon. Would you mind if I joined you?
0: Hey, you don't look good. Maybe you better sit down.
1: Thank you. Oh, thank you very much. Waiter.
2: Yeah? What do you have?
1: I'll have two of whatever he's got there, sir.
2: What?
0: Hey, mister, this here's a plutonian stinger.
2: Yeah, we only allow two to a customer.
1: Well, maybe you'd better bring me three, waiter.
2: Who are you trying to kid, mister?
0: Okay, never mind, Sam. Just bring I and the little guy here a couple of Uranus delights and forget it, will you?
2: Okay, but nobody gets wise with me. I got my job.
0: Look, you don't want to mind them waiters, mister. They're all from Saturn. You know, cheap help.
1: Oh, I've had to get used to all sorts of things lately.
0: Yeah. So I see.
2: Okay, that'll be two asteroids.
1: Oh, here you are, waiter. Keep the change.
2: Yeah, mister? Thanks, sure.
0: Hey, look, fella, maybe it's none of my business, but Charlie's poison. That'll pick you up and lay you down.
1: Oh, what difference does it make? He'll get me sooner or later. And
0: he?
1: Then, yes. Perhaps you heard that heat ray gun going off outside a moment ago.
0: Oh, yeah, so that's what them noises was.
1: Yes, wherever I go, he shoots at me, waits for me to leave the house, and then he shoots at me.
0: Well, look, mister, it's none of my business, but with you carrying all them asteroids around, no wonder somebody's taking pot shots at you.
1: Oh, Luigi isn't interested in
3: mine. You don't mean Luigi the Lug?
1: Precisely.
0: Look, this ain't funny, mister. Everybody knows what a dangerous guy that guy is. Hey, what's he got on you?
1: He thinks I stole his girl.
0: Oh, sure. Well, I make any fella me.
3: Stole his... You?
1: Well, I didn't, of course. But the fact that the last time she was seen was entering my apartment, and the fact that she never left it, at least visibly... Well, it makes it difficult to convince him.
0: Now, wait a minute.
1: I don't expect anyone to believe me anymore. Sometimes I find it hard to believe myself.
3: Well, do you know who Luigi's gal is?
1: Was.
3: Helen Latour.
1: The same.
3: The queen of the body circuit.
1: The same.
3: Wow.
1: She was the most attractive person.
3: Yeah, right out of this world.
1: Precisely, right out of this world.
3: In your apartment?
1: No, just out of this world. Look, if you wouldn't mind running the risk, I would appreciate your company.
0: Well, where are you going?
1: Back to my apartment. The refreshments here lack the needed stimulation. I have a much better supply at home.
0: Under ordinary circumstances, I would turn down such an invitation. But I find myself feeling sorry for a little guy who is obviously soft in the noggin, so I give in. And besides, I'm fascinated like a snake by this connection between this here mild-looking little neb and luscious Helen Latour.
1: Oh, here we are. Okay, be here. Let me turn on the lights.
0: Hey, it's a crazy-looking pad you got here.
1: Yes, isn't it? My, it's good to be safe again. Please forgive me for not introducing myself sooner, but under the circumstances, my name is Timothy J. Brown, Ph.D., M.D., and M.A.
0: Oh. Well, I'm Benjamin Spelvin. No initials.
1: Very well. Benny, if I may call you that...
0: Oh, sure, that's okay.
1: Benny, I am, you see, a psychiatrist.
0: You mean you're Oh, yeah.
1: I am concerned mainly with psychological abnormalities and maladjustments. I'm also known as something of an expert in the science of phenomenology.
0: Yeah, sure. But what has this got to do with the disappearance of Helen Latour?
1: Oh, yes. The events that brought me, a modest scientist, into contact with this awful Luigi, the Lug, and that delectable creature, Miss Helen Latour. Not so long ago, I came to Venus from a rather successful series of experiments on Mars to continue my research on the lack of inhibition in the outer planets, among the inhabitants, that is. Everyone on Earth had long ago been successfully set at peace with their psyches, but here on the frontiers of civilization... Well, I had set up practice here in this apartment when one day I was visited by this very attractive young woman.
4: I'm grateful for you seeing me, Professor. Honest, I am.
1: Miss Latour, was it?
4: Yeah, Helen Latour. You heard of me?
1: Well, the name has a familiar ring.
4: I've been known in the striptease game as Queen of the Galaxy Gavotte.
1: Well, just what do you do?
4: I'm a tease artist. I take it off. Strip.
1: Huh?
4: Well, Doc, the trouble is I'm right out of this world.
1: I beg your pardon?
4: That's the trouble. I've been right out of this world.
1: Oh, you have dreams?
4: Let me explain. I'm opening next week after a layoff on Earth, see? Well, they got the whole show with the little Venus built around my number. And I figured out a routine that's a sure sensation. You should see this number. It begins with me wiggling like this.
1: Well, I believe we can dispense with the...
4: That's just it, Doc. Yeah. I gotta tell you about it. It's symbolic, see? A sort of United Planets number. The idea is that all the planets are held together by love. Real, solid love. The kind that grips you.
1: Yes. Please, Miss Latour, come to the source of your difficulty.
4: Hmm? Oh. Well, the number's coming along terrific. I got it down perfect, every movement. I feel I reached a peak in my art when it happens.
1: Yes?
4: I'm doing the routine in my dressing room, see? First the singing, then the bubbles, then I get to the part where I suddenly give a sort of wiggle with my hips, and then...
1: And then, Miss Latour?
4: Oh, that's it, Doc. That's when it happened. One minute I'm standing there in my room practicing, and then I ain't there anymore.
1: Well, where were you?
4: Well, it's the funniest part of it. I was standing on sand in some kind of desert-like. And, Doc, there was someone staring at me.
1: I see. A man, Dallas.
4: Yeah. And when he saw me standing there, he came toward me. So I figures, here's a man, and I got my new routine. Let's try it out. So watching his face, I started my dance.
1: Then what happened?
4: When I got to that same hip sway, his face became dim and sort of cloudy. And then in a flash, I was back in my room again, just like it never happened.
1: Miss Latour, tell me, when you were a child, were you always imagining men were looking at you?
4: They were. Hey, you think I'm imagining I was somewhere else? Well, how come when I got back in my room, there was sand on the bottoms of my slippers?
1: Yes, of course, of course. Now, I am not disagreeing
4: with you.
1: Look,
4: I'll do my routine right here, Doc, right now.
1: What?
4: You'll see.
1: Oh, no. Please, Miss Latour, not in my... Please, not in my...
4: You see now?
1: Yes, I'm afraid I'm beginning to. Oh, dear.
4: How do you like it, Professor?
1: It's quite interesting. Oh, my, almost unusual. Oh, dear.
4: Just about now, I go into my new hip sway like this.
1: Yes.
4: And...
1: Miss Latour? Miss Latour? Where are you?

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And now, for the second act of Romance.

0: she was gone. Without warning of any sort, she had vanished into thin air. Well, you can imagine how perturbed I was. I searched the entire apartment thoroughly. For a moment, I was inclined to believe it was merely an hallucination of my own, but there was the evidence of the clothing she had already shed, lying on the floor to prove my own sanity. Oh, I needed a drink, something to calm me. As I was pouring myself a Uranian delight...
1: I'm back, Doc.
0: Miss Latour!
1: Guess where I was this time?
0: Whoever. What is that you're holding? It looks like a human hand.
1: Oh, this... It's some kind of a metal glove. Oh, what a night.
0: Night? You've been gone merely a few minutes. How can you say night?
1: Search me. All I know is I just spent the last few hours with a knight. You know, the kind that ride a horse.
0: Well, then this is a gauntlet. The sword worn by those legendary knights in the prehistory time of King Arthur.
1: He was so sweet, Doc. Talked kind of funny. He called it English. But I could understand enough to know... Well, anyhow, after a while, I remembered you'd be worried about me. So I sneaked out of his castle.
0: Castle?
1: Yeah. Anyhow, I went through my routine up to the point where I wiggle my hips and... Poof, here I am.
0: Yes, but where were you?
1: Oh, search me. He said his name was Lancelot.
0: What?
1: Lancelot. Oh, that's a nice name. I wonder what Luigi would say.
0: Lancelot. A metal gauntlet, sand on your slippers. Miss Latour, do you realize what you have accomplished by a mere wiggle of your hips?
1: I built up quite a reputation, I know that. Hey, am I seeing straight?
0: Yes, yes. Look, either we are both crazy, or you have found a way to penetrate through the fourth dimension into time itself.
1: Oh, that's fine, Doc. Only if you can figure out some way to get that penetration, you called it, out of my act, so I won't disappear in the middle of it. After all, I don't want to disappoint the cash customer.
0: Your act is unimportant. Now you have created a miracle in science merely by the undulations of your lower extremities. Somehow, in some way, through that little wiggle of your hips, you have found your way through a warp in space that's projected you into another time sphere coextensive with our own.
1: Oh, that's great, Doc. Supposing I come up here again sometime so I can see Lance.
0: Well, hardly. Come to my apartment so that you can carry on with a man dead 1,000, 3,000 years? Certainly not.
1: He didn't seem dead to me.
0: Miss Latour, do you realize what this would mean to science?
1: What do I care about science? All I want is my routine. Can you help me get that there fourth-dimensional wiggle out of my routine, or can't you?
0: Well, I'd have to study this phenomenon much more closely.
1: Listen, I built myself up from a walk-on in the chorus, worked hard, figured out my own bumps and grinds, developed my own hip rolls, just so I could make myself the biggest name in the business. And now what happens? I got what you call a fourth-dimensional wiggle that gets me out through a space warp into somebody's backyard who lived before I was born.
0: Yes, but
1: well, I'm fed up. I'll cut the business out of my routine, and that's...
0: No. You've got a debt to society.
1: Listen, I ain't playing guinea pig for no jerk scientists. I got my aunt to think about.
0: No. Please, I grant you all that, but Miss Latour, we... Well, I was nonplussed, but I felt sure if I could just see her again and explain her value to science, we'd... Well, at any rate, I knew where to go. I had never in all my life frequented one of those burlesque houses... So it was with some apprehension that I sank into a seat in the semi-darkness of the Little Venus Theater.
2: Before the main show begins, ladies and gentlemen, lend me your ears. Now you see this? Well, you'll never see nothing like it. Not only for two asteroids do you get a box of delicious chocolates with the nuts inside, but a valuable prize in each and every box. Plus, folks, a voluptuous picture of Maisie the Martian. Now my assistants will walk among you.
0: As I relaxed, munching on the chocolates I had purchased, I must confess I was intrigued.
2: And now, ladies and gentlemen, the queen of the galaxy, Gavotte, our star attraction, the toast of the universe, Miss Helen Latour! Yay!
0: Well, there she was, doing her routine on the stage. It was quite well received. But there was something lacking. That hip wiggle. Once having seen it, one comes to miss it, as it were. After the performance, I endeavored to see Miss Latour backstage to see if I could persuade her to change her mind and let me examine the evidence more thoroughly. That is when I had my first brush with this Luigi person.
3: Hey, Pop, where do you think you're going?
0: They told me Miss Latour's dressing room was this way.
3: And stage door John, huh?
0: Sir, I am Timothy J. Brown, and
3: Pop, you hadn't ought to be creeping around those strip gals' dressing room.
0: Now, look, don't you understand? I must see her.
3: Oh, yeah? Well, get this. Nobody goes in there but me. Luigi Campanello, see?
0: Oh, are you Luigi the Lug?
3: What? Nobody calls me that to my face, see? And if I catch him calling that behind my back, see?
0: Oh, yes. Well, I'm sorry, Mr. Luigi. I really am, but I have just got to see Miss Latour. You see, I want her to do her entire routine for me, and...
3: Listen, wise guy, better scram before I scalp that pointed beard of yours.
0: Yeah, but now, look, you don't understand, sir. I must see Miss Latour. She must do her dance for me.
4: Come back!
0: Well... I was desperate. She wouldn't answer her telescreen. I sent her numerous notes, which she returned unopened. And then one evening, just when I least expected it...
1: Hiya, Doc.
0: Miss Latour. Well, are you ready to continue with our experiments?
1: I ain't here for any experiments.
0: Well, then why did you...
1: I've been practicing that space warp and hip wiggle in private, see? And I've been meeting all sorts of characters... But not the one I got a real interest in.
0: Miss Latour, if you have come here...
1: Oh, I'm bored, Doc. Luigi's getting even jealouser. So I figured if I come back to the place I first seen Lancelot, well... never mind. So here's hoping he'll be there.
0: Oh, no. Oh.
1: Sweet boy, Lance.
0: Miss Latour, please, don't begin that again. No. Miss Latour, please, I feel I must warn you that I...
1: Warn me about what?
0: Warn you that, dear, that time and space are really fluid, as that ancient philosopher Einstein suspected back in the 20th century. You may not reach the same time-space continuum again. You may well wiggle yourself into the middle of a pharaoh's tomb. Why, perhaps even into the bottom of the Russian Ocean.
1: I'll take my chances, Doc. Pretty good, huh?
0: I implore you, Miss Latour.
1: And now, Lancelot, honey, here I...
0: Well, I waited for what seemed an eternity, but she never reappeared. To this day. And that's the story.
4: Yeah. Say, Professor, you mind if I grab another drink?
0: Hmm? Oh, of course not, Benny. Help yourself.
4: Ah, thanks. I guess maybe you've been hitting a bottle yourself lately, huh, Doc?
0: Oh, you don't believe me, do you, Mr. Spelvin? Benny?
4: Well, no, not exactly, but you got a bit of sounds kind of...
5: Luigi!
3: Okay, Pop, where is she? Where you keeping her?
0: Please, Mr. Luigi, Miss Latour is not here. I don't know exactly where she is.
3: What do you know about it?
4: Oh, mister, I never seen this guy until this evening. I don't know nothing.
0: I assure you, I would like to help you, Mr. Luigi.
1: Well, hello, suckers.
6: Baby.
7: Great Latour herself.
6: Baby, where you been?
1: Wouldn't you like to know?
6: So you've been two-timing me, huh?
3: For this old girl.
0: I assure you...
1: The duck? You've been making book with the Martians too long. Now I go where I please. Ever since I figured how to get direction on this here wiggle.
0: Look, that white robe, Miss Latour, where did you get it?
1: This thing? The old guy I married gave it to me.
3: Married?
1: Yeah, but I'm getting fed up. Besides, I met a new fella's got a lot more S.A. than the guy I'm hitched to now. Why, three goddesses were after him to judge their beauty contest once.
3: You take that jet line to Atlantic City, baby?
1: Prefer Professor. Tell this jerk what I'm talking about.
0: So that's why you didn't come back?
1: Yeah. I've been telling my new boyfriend about the way I can dance. He kept pleading for me to do my stuff. I finally gave in. I guess I'm still a ham. Well, right after we eloped, I did my striptease for him. I guess I must have forgotten, added that extra wiggle. Poof. Here I am.
0: Well, where were you, Miss Latour?
1: Oh, some crazy place. They wear sheets instead of clothes. They call them togas or something. Listen, I gotta get back. There's gonna be some trouble because Paris and me eloped.
4: You've been in France, Miss Latour?
1: Fella, I've been everywhere. Mm-hmm. Well, this here's Latour's farewell tour, man.
3: Hey, baby, you ain't gonna start that routine here, are you?
1: Shut up, creep. I gotta concentrate. Mm-hmm. This here robe sort of cramps my style.
0: You know, Miss Latour, there must be a destiny about this.
1: La-dee. Yeah, that's what my Paris keeps telling me.
0: La-da-dee. It won't seem the same on Venus without you.
3: Oh, shut up, Professor.
6: Baby, stop dancing around.
1: Out of my way, lug. I'm working up to the finale. So long, suckers.
7: She ain't here no more.
5: Baby? Helen? Where you hiding? Honey? Helen!
0: It's no use, Mr. Luigi. She's gone back, and this time I suspect it's forever.
6: But she can't do that to me.
5: Gone back?
6: Where?
0: To her Paris.
5: What? Leave me for some Frenchman?
0: No. This Paris is a part of ancient Greece. He was a young shepherd prince who stole the wife of Menelaus and thereby started the Trojan War.
5: Ah.
0: Helen. Of course. That was her name, Helen of Troy. Helen Latour. The face that launched 1,000 ships. Who would ever have believed?
5: Okay, Pop.
4: Oh, mister, you can see the doc is telling the truth. He didn't steal your girl.
5: Who says he did? I'm going after that guy Paris. And when I find him, I'm going to turn on the heat ray and blast him right into Ceres.

Romance is produced and directed by William Frug. The Strip Teaser and the Space Warp was written by Joseph Slatkin and featured Jack Crucian, Parley Bear, Charlotte Lawrence, Peter Leeds, and Lou Krugman. Musical supervision by Jerry Goldsmith. Sound patterns by Ray Kemper and Bill James. This is Dan Coverley inviting you to hear Romance, transcribed next week at this same time. Gunsmoke is the action-packed dramatic series that takes place in the early days of Dodge City, when a man was no taller than his gun sight and no sharper than the click of his trigger. For all-out excitement, stay tuned now for Gunsmoke, which follows immediately over most of these same stations.

the FBI in Peace and War. 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Now, partly transcribed, another great story based on Frederick L. Collins' copyrighted book, The FBI in Peace and War. Drama, thrills, action.

0: So you want police protection, is that it, Ruby?
1: Yeah, that's it.
0: Why didn't you go directly to the police?
1: Joe said if I was ever in trouble, I should come to you first. He said you'd know what to do.
0: I see.
1: You got to get me out of this spot, Mr. Martin. I can't sleep, I can't eat. I can't sit still a minute as long as that guy's on the loose.
0: You think he might try to harm you?
1: After what I did, he'd just as soon kill me, I know.
0: Uh-huh. What did you do?
1: It's none of your business.
0: All right, if that's the way you feel.
1: No, wait, I didn't mean that. I'm just so jumpy and nervous, I just meant...
0: Look, Ruby, if you want me to help you, I've got to ask questions.
1: Yeah, I know, Mr. Martin, I'm sorry.
0: How about a cigarette?
1: Yeah, I'd like one.
0: And you don't have to keep watching that window. It's 10 floors up. Nobody's coming in the window.
1: Okay, Mr. Martin.
0: Right?
1: Thanks.
0: All right. Now let's have the whole thing right from the beginning.
1: Well...
0: Everything, Ruby. No matter what you did.
1: Pretty crummy. But it wasn't all my fault. At first I thought...
0: Just tell me what happened.
1: All right. You know about Eddie Jackson?
0: Yes.
1: Well, I didn't. Not at first. All I knew was what Joe told me. He called me up the club one night, Club 15. That's where I was working. He said there's somebody coming over tonight, and his name is Eddie Jackson. I want you to take care of him.
2: Check your hat, sir.
3: Hat?
2: Your hat, sir.
3: Oh, yeah, sure. Here, I sustain.
2: Thank you, sir.
3: That's okay, honey. Thank you.
2: Here you are, sir.
3: Hmm?
2: Your check.
3: Oh, yeah, check. My mistake. I sort of forgot about things like this. I've been away for a while.
2: Yeah?
3: Yeah, quite a while.
4: Good evening, sir.
3: Hello.
4: You have a reservation, sir?
3: Well, I...
4: We are very full, sir, if you have no reservation.
3: Well, I was supposed to meet Joe Ryan here.
4: Oh, Mr. Ryan, of course, sir. I'm so sorry. You are Mr. Eddie Jackson, correct?
3: Yeah, that's right.
4: This way, sir, please. We have a table for you right here at the ringside. Gus, Mr. Ryan's table, champagne.
5: Yes, sir.
4: Very best table, sir. Mr. Ryan has left complete instructions for the dinner. Everything is arranged.
3: Well, it's nice.
4: And here we are, sir.
3: This table?
2: That's right, Eddie.
3: Leon.
4: Yes, Miss Ruby.
2: Two martinis and then we'll have dinner.
4: Very good, Miss. Two martinis.
6: Sit down, Eddie.
2: Joe's going to be a little late.
3: Look, beautiful. I don't get this.
2: My name's Ruby Winters. I'm your date for tonight.
3: My date?
2: Mm-hmm. Joe says you've been away a long time. He figured you might want somebody to do the town with you. I'm the somebody.
3: Well... What do you know about that?
2: You like the idea?
3: I sure do, gorgeous. What'd you say your name was?
2: Ruby Winters.
3: Okay, Ruby, take a deep breath. This is the night you're really going to remember.
7: He was right, huh?
2: Well, if I don't remember last night, my feet will, believe me.
7: He hit every spot in town.
2: And out of it. He even hired a cab to go gambling in Jersey.
7: What did he say about me not showing up?
2: Listen, after the third drink, he didn't even know you were living.
7: Did he know you were living?
2: Well, he didn't act like it was repulsive.
7: That's what I thought.
2: Joe, when are you going to let me in on this deal?
7: In a minute, baby. He really gave you a whirl, huh?
2: You'd think the guy hadn't seen a night spot in 50 years. Where's he been, Africa?
7: No, Atlanta. Just got out of the federal pen.
2: What?
7: Yeah, he was serving 6 years for armed robbery.
2: Well, you certainly got your nerve teaming me up with a jailbird.
7: Now, relax.
2: Relax? You telling me he was a business partner, telling me to give him the lovey-dovey routine.
7: Ruby, there's $100,000 in this.
2: What?
7: 100 G's, cash, folding money. He's got it and I want it.
2: Eddie? That little guy he's got...
7: Yeah, that little guy he's got.
2: Where would he get $100,000?
7: I gave it to him.
2: Huh?
7: 6 years ago, I gave him $100,000 cash to take the rap for me on a bank job.
2: Joe, you're kidding.
7: I wish I was.
2: Well, you never told me.
7: It was before I met you. Me and the boys stuck up the Farmington National Bank. We got $200,000 out of it. The cops caught up with me, so I paid Eddie to sign a confession that he did it.
2: He served your term?
7: Yeah, 6 years. Less 6 months good behavior.
2: You paid in advance?
7: Sure, that was the deal. He's got every dime of that dough salted away someplace.
2: Where?

0: what you've got to find out.
1: Oh, I see.
0: Won't be hard for a girl with your talents.
1: Thanks.
0: And look, what belongs to me belongs to you. 100,000 for the two of us. What do you say, Ruby?
1: What do you think I'd say?
0: Okay, baby. Go to work on it.
1: So, I went to work on it. But the job wasn't as simple as it looked. Guy that's been locked up for all those years likes a good time, but he doesn't talk too much about his business.
2: Go on.
1: Well, I told Joe, I said, this isn't going to be easy. And he said, nothing good comes easy. You got to dig, that's all. So I said, okay, I'll dig, but I just hope we don't come up with a fistful of trouble.
3: Federal Bureau of Investigation, Mr. Shepard's desk. Yes, he is. Just a moment, please.
4: Morning, Miss Hill.
3: Oh, good morning, Mr. Bailey. How was the trip?
4: Not bad, thanks.
3: Did you see any shows in New York?
4: No, nose to the grindstone every time.
3: I'll just bet.
4: So it's the truth, so help me. Mr. Shepard in?
3: Mm-hmm, waiting for you. Asked me twice if you'd call.
4: Good, that means something interesting's happened. See you later, Miss Hill.
3: Yes, sir. See you later.
4: Okay, I'm here. Let's get to work.
2: Well, at least take your coat off.
4: All right, but Miss Hill said you were asking for me. You heard from Florida?
2: Uh-huh.
4: Well, come on, come on.
2: I will, but just briefly, how did you and the New York office make out?
4: Briefly, we got no place.
2: No?
4: We tailed Eddie Jackson an 8-hour shift for 6 days. All he did in that time was make a tour of every restaurant, theater, and night spot in town with a girl named Ruby Winters.
2: Hitting the high spots, huh?
4: That's all.
2: But he spent money freely.
4: That's putting it mildly. He threw the stuff away.
2: Uh-huh. He just got out of prison a month ago.
4: Oh, he has money somewhere. There's no doubt about that. Plenty of money. Now, what about Florida?
2: Well, the Miami office followed that lead. There may be some truth in the tip that Jackson was working in a Palm Beach gambling joint on the night of the Farmington bank holdup.
4: Well, I'll be...
2: I said there may be. Miami's going to continue checking.
4: But if Jackson was in Palm Beach...
2: Uh-huh. Why did he sign a confession to the robbery? You tell me.
4: He was taking the rap for somebody else.
2: Could be.
4: Could be. It probably is. Just as you said, look at the money he's throwing around.
2: Sure, but that might be the money he got from the bank holdup.
4: Or from someone who paid him to say he did the holdup.
2: Uh-huh. A whole flock of could-bes.
4: I'll say. So where do we go from here?
2: Well, our job has been and will continue to be the location of that money. $200,000 was taken from that bank.
4: What did Jackson say about the money in his confession?
2: Oh, the usual. He said he lost it on the races before he was picked up.
4: So?
2: So we'll have to put together all those could-bes and maybes and possibly come up with something. In the meantime,
4: we keep a 24-hour surveillance on Eddie Jackson.
2: Right. 24-hour surveillance and see what happens.
4: Memorandum for Shepard, please.
3: Yes, Mr. Bailey.
4: January 4th, subject went to theater with same woman. After theater, the downtown club. Subject left woman at her apartment. January 6th, subject spent afternoon shopping with same woman. Checkup with stores shows over $700 spent on clothes and jewelry. Subject went to dinner with woman, then returned.

0: Here's looking at you, Ruby.
1: Same to you, Eddie.
0: And here's looking to you, Joe. Best friend a guy ever had.
2: Thanks, Eddie. Same to you.
0: And here's...
1: Eddie.
0: Yeah, honey?
1: If we're going to the fights, I want to put on a fresh face. Do you mind?
0: No, go ahead, baby. Go right ahead. Me and Joe will chew the fat a while. Haven't had much chance to chew the fat with old Joe these last few weeks.
1: I'll be back.
0: Yeah, we'll be here, sugar.
1: Pay the check in the meantime.
0: Yeah, sure, baby. Anything you say. Great little girl, isn't she, Joe?
2: One of the best.
0: Joe.
2: Hmm?
0: I want to thank you, Joe.
2: Thank me? For what?
0: For everything. Best friend a guy ever had. Thank you for Ruby. Everything.
2: You like her, huh?
0: Like her. Here's a hot one. Come here, Joe.
2: Huh?
0: Come here. I want to tell you a little secret.
2: Yeah?
0: Ruby and me.
2: Yeah?
0: Ruby and me. Joe, will you be my best man?
2: Huh?
0: I haven't asked her yet, Joe, but if she says yes, will you be my best man?
2: You going to ask Ruby to marry you?
0: Sure. What's the matter with that?
2: Nothing, Eddie. Nothing at all.
0: You think it's a bad idea?
2: Of course not, Eddie. I think it's the best idea I ever heard.
0: You think she'll take me, huh?
2: You bet I do, Eddie. If I know Ruby, she'll take you.
3: And now, listen. What sparks a champion sparks you, and champions choose Wheaties. Let's watch sparking Sid Gordon of the Boston Braves at bat with a winning run on first base. Gordon's up there now, determined to keep the rally alive. Might be a hit-and-run play. It is. There goes the runner, and Gordon hits a whistling ladder between first and second. Here comes the run in. Oh, Gordon rounds first. He's trying for second. There's a good throw from right field. It might nail him. Sid slides. A big cloud of dust. We'll see. Yes, sir. He's safe. A perfectly executed hit-and-run play by crutch hitter Sid Gordon. A Wheaties man, too, this great champion. And remember, what sparks a champion sparks you. 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Then remember this outstanding food fact. There's a whole kernel of wheat in every Wheaties flake. 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Not just half of it nor part, but the whole rich kernel. And when you store up solid, lasting wheat power, you're hard to stop. So have Wheaties. Remember, there's a whole kernel of wheat in every Wheaties flake. What sparks a champion sparks you. And champions choose Wheaties. Breakfast of champions.

0: And now, back to the FBI in Peace and War. And tonight's story, Unfinished Business.
1: So, Eddie Jackson was serious.
2: Yeah, the crazy luggy wanted to marry me.
1: He didn't know anything about you and Joe.
2: No, if he'd known anything about...
1: What's the matter?
2: Nothing. I thought I heard your doorbell. You wouldn't let anybody in here without seeing who it was, would you?
1: Nobody can get by the doorman, Ruby. I have permanent orders on that.
2: Okay, I'm kind of nervous.
1: I understand, but you're safe up here. Would you like a drink?
2: Yeah, maybe that would help.
1: All right, I'll fix one for both of us. You keep talking.
2: Well...
1: Eddie Jackson wanted to marry you.
2: Yeah.
1: What did Joe do about that?
2: What did Joe do? You know him, he started figuring the angles. The more he figured, the better it looked. And the better it looked, the more I got sore at the whole shaky setup.
3: It's perfect, Ruby. It just can't miss.
2: Go on, enjoy yourself. Knock yourself out for good.
3: Oh, baby, you gotta admit it's kind of funny. You set out to give the guy the business, and it ends up he wants to marry
2: you. What's so funny about that?
3: You don't see it?
2: No.
3: Okay, skip it.
2: Never mind, skip it. I'm getting sick and tired of this business.
3: Now, look, relax. It won't be much longer.
2: I never should have let you talk me into this in the first place.
3: Not much longer, I guarantee. Look. The guy proposes marriage. There's got to be a honeymoon, right? There's a honeymoon. He's going to take plenty of dough along. Now you'll find out where he keeps it for sure.
2: Listen, if you think I'm going to marry this joker...
3: Who says you're going to marry him? You just let him think you are.
2: You can talk. You don't have to be with him 24 hours a day.
3: What's the matter? He's showing you time, isn't he?
2: You know what I mean. You and I hardly see each other anymore.
3: $100,000, baby. We'll see each other plenty once we get our hands on that.
2: Mean it?
3: I'm telling you, you play this thing along, and before you know it, we're on our way to the coast with money to burn.
2: All right, Joe. But if Eddie ever got wise to this setup...
3: Oh, forget it. He doesn't know a thing. Right now, he's out shopping for a wedding ring.
2: Yeah?
3: Sure, he called me up this morning, wanted my advice. Should he get plain gold or a diamond band?
2: No kidding.
3: Uh-huh. And I said, diamonds, Eddie, all the way around. For a girl like Ruby, nothing but the best. That's what I said.
4: Nothing but the best, Eddie. That's what you said, that's what I got. You couldn't find a better-looking ring if you bought it legitimate.
5: Not bad. Not bad at all, Shorty.
4: Classy, huh?
5: Yeah, real nice. Isn't hot, is it?
4: Hot? Hey, what kind of business you think I run?
5: No offense, just checking.
4: You know I wouldn't sell you anything hot, Eddie. An old pal like you. Honest, I'm losing money at a thousand.
5: I said it, take it.
4: Losing money. I really hate to give it up. Oh, she's a very lucky girl.
5: Mm-mm, Shorty. I'm a very lucky guy.
4: Well, either way, it's $1,000 cash.
5: I have it for you right here.
4: And an extra $5 for the Fifth Avenue box.
5: Uh-huh.
4: Hey, incidentally, who is the lucky girl? You didn't tell me.
5: Prettiest in town.
4: Yeah?
5: Mm-hmm. Ruby Winters.
4: Ruby what? You mean Joe Ryan's girl?
5: What?
4: I mean...
5: What did you say?
4: Oh, nothing, Eddie. Nothing.
5: What did you mean, Joe Ryan's girl?
4: No, I mean... Eddie,
5: what did you mean?
4: I was surprised, that's all. Ruby is Joe's girl. Everybody knows
5: why,
4: that.
5: Why, you dirty...
4: That's the truth, so help me. Now, I wouldn't lie to you, Eddie. You couldn't have known because you were in the pen. Now, let me talk, will you?
5: Go on, talk.
4: Like I said, now, everybody knows it. Joe and Ruby are like that.
5: Listen, Shorty...
4: You gotta believe me, Eddie. Now, Joe almost killed a guy once over Ruby.
5: That's the truth? You swear?
4: I swear it, Eddie.
5: Ruby's Joe's girl. Okay, Shorty. Yes?
4: Eddie, you still want the ring, don't you? Eddie?
5: Yes, I still want the ring.

0: Then he called me up and said he had a surprise he wanted to show me. I knew he had the ring. The surprise I didn't know was that somebody else was interested in that ring besides me and Joe and Eddie.
1: Memo to Shepard, surveillance of Eddie Jackson, January 10th. Followed well-known fence, Shorty Zella to Jackson's room. Zella left room in half hour, counting large sum of cash. Jackson later went to dinner.
2: Hello, Shep. You wanted to see me?
3: Yes, Frank, sit down. I've been reading over your memorandums. Coupled with what I've got, our maybes and could-bes are beginning to iron out.
2: Oh?
3: Wire just came in from Miami. They have positive evidence that Eddie Jackson was working in Palm Beach on the night of the Farmington Bank holdup.
2: Well, good. That takes care of the maybes. What about the rest?
3: Why did Jackson sign a confession of the robbery when he couldn't possibly have done it?
2: Right.
3: Well, we know for sure now that the money he's been throwing around can't be money from the holdup. So it must be money...
2: Money from someone who paid him to confess.
3: Exactly.
2: So, we swing into action, pick up Jackson, get a brand new confession out of him.
3: Not yet. There's one more could-be I'm particularly interested in.
2: Yes?
3: Look at your memos. Ruby Winters is spending all her time with Jackson, and as common gossip, Ruby's Joe Ryan's girl. What's she up to?
2: I see.
3: Find that out, Frank, and we may find our $200,000. Find out what Ruby's up to, and then we'll swing into action.

0: There you are, darling.
1: Thanks, Eddie. You're coming in, aren't you?
0: Well, it's pretty late. We've got a big day tomorrow.
1: Just walk me upstairs. Big day is right. Whoever thought when we met that first night you and me'd be getting married?
0: Nobody. Least of all me.
1: Yeah?
0: Sure. I couldn't imagine a pretty thing like you not being all tied up.
1: Oh, go on.
0: No, I mean it. I was sure you were maybe even Joe's girl or something.
1: Joe's girl? That's a good one.
0: Yeah. That was crazy, wasn't it?
1: I'll say. Sure you won't come in for a nightcap?
0: Oh, not tonight, Ruby. Give me a rain check, huh?
1: Whole lifetime of rain check, baby. Starting first thing in the morning.
0: You'll be all packed and ready to go?
1: Will I?
0: You don't want to back out now, do you? Before it's too late?
1: Some chance. Do you?
0: No. This is one thing I really want to go through with.
1: You won't be sorry.
0: I don't think I will. Hey, Ruby. See you in the morning.
1: Gonna kiss me goodnight?
0: Hmm? Oh, sure. Sure I am.
1: Hmm. Good night, darling.
0: Hey, Ruby. Get a good sleep.
1: Don't worry, I will. Night, Eddie.

0: Joe Ruby.
1: Yeah, Ruby.
0: Joe, I know where he's got the money.
1: What?
0: He spilled it tonight at dinner. He said I ought to know in case something ever happened to him.
1: I told you, didn't I? I told you.
0: Okay, wise guy, you told me.
1: Where are you now, Ruby?
0: At the apartment. He just left a minute ago.
1: All right, I'll hop a cab and come right over.
0: No, never mind the cab. Get your car out.
1: A car?
0: Yeah, we're going out in the country. About 80 miles north of here on Route 17.
1: You don't mean he's got the dough out at the farm?
0: That's where it is, Joe.
1: I'll get the car. Meet me downstairs in 10 minutes.
2: So he had the dough at the farm. Who would have figured that?
0: How much further is it, Joe?
2: Any minute now. Just off one of these dirt roads, but it's been so long since I was up
0: here. There couldn't be anybody there.
2: Nah, nothing but the mice. It's an old run-down shack. Me and the boys bought it 10 years ago.
0: That's how Eddie knew about it?
2: Yeah, when he was working for me. Oh, here we are. I remember that no trespassing sign.
0: Joe.
2: Yeah?
0: What's Eddie gonna do when he finds out the dough's gone?
2: What can he do?
0: If he ever knew that you and me...
2: Sure, he'd finish the both of us. Okay. There's a flashlight in my glove compartment.
0: All right. Here.
2: All right, come on.
0: Sure is a creepy-looking dump.
2: Huh?
0: No wonder Eddie used it. Nobody in his right mind had come within a mile of the place. Gives you the shivers.
2: Well, don't worry. The 100,000 will take him away. In there.
0: Joe?
2: Yeah?
0: There won't be the whole 100, will there?
2: Say he spent 10. That still leaves 90.
0: She. All that cash right here in this room.
2: Fireplace, huh?
0: Yeah, he says the mantelpiece and stuff.
2: Okay, here it is.
0: Gee, Joe.
2: Here, you hold the light so I can see what I'm doing. Lifts up, huh?
0: Yeah.
2: Okay, I'll lift it up.
0: There it is. Metal box, just like he said.
2: Take it out.
0: I got it. Look, look, look at that stuff.
2: $100,000.
0: Oh, Joe.
2: 100,000 smackers.
0: Matt.
2: There's only singles underneath.
0: What?
2: A few large bills and singles underneath. Where's the rest?
3: In the bank, vault, Joe.
2: Huh?
3: Rest of the money's in the bank vault, where it's been for 6 years.
2: Eddie.
3: Hello, Joe. Hello, Ruby. I see you two didn't waste any time getting here.
0: Eddie, I can tell you what happened,
3: Don't
0: honey.
3: Don't bother. I know what happened. All right. How do you want this? Ladies first.
2: Eddie, put that gun down and listen for a minute, will you?
3: I think you'll be first, Joe. I want Ruby to enjoy this. Get over against the fireplace.
2: Eddie.
3: Do like I say.
2: You gotta listen to me, Eddie. I know this doesn't look so good, but there are angles you don't understand.
3: Yeah, I bet there are. Okay, Ruby, I'll take that flashlight. Ruby! Come back here, Ruby! Okay. Let her go. Her turn will come later. Joe? All right, Joe. Go ahead and make your run. You'll never get out of this room alive. Go ahead, Joe. Try it.
0: Then a car gave me a lift and I got into town. I bought a paper right away, but there wasn't anything in it about a shooting. I don't know what to do with Eddie on the loose.
4: So you came here?
0: Yeah. Listen, Mr. Marty. Was that the front door?
4: Yes. And I gave strict orders not to let anybody up here.
0: Don't let him in. He'll kill me. Don't let him in.
4: Be quiet, please. You're getting unnecessarily upset.
0: Mr. Martin, don't open it, please.
4: Stop acting like a little fool.
3: Ah, dry up, Ruby. Nobody wants you but the cops. Well, Martin, these guys are from the FBI. Pick me up out at the farm. Joe's downstairs in the car.
5: All right, Miss Winters, come along, please.
0: What is this?
3: These Boy Scouts were tailing me all the time, Ruby. Don't worry. They can't keep me in the pen forever. When I come out, sweetheart, you and me have got some unfinished business. Thank you.

0: Confronted with the FBI evidence on the Farmington bank robbery, Eddie Jackson revealed the details of his pact with Joe Ryan and surrendered his share of the stolen money. Ryan was tried and sentenced to 15 years for the robbery. Jackson to 6 as an accessory after the fact. No charge could be lodged against Ruby Winters. But when Eddie Jackson's term is up, we have an idea that Miss Winters won't be around for that unfinished business.
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0: All names and characters used in this partly transcribed program are fictitious. Any similarity to persons living or dead is purely coincidental. This program is based on Frederick L. Collins' copyrighted book, The FBI in Peace and War, and is not an official program of the FBI. In tonight's story, Ed Begley played the part of Joe Ryan, Elspeth Eric was Ruby Winters, and Frank Reddick was Eddie Jackson. The radio dramatizations for The FBI in Peace and War are written by Louis Pelletier and Jack Fink. These programs are produced and directed by Betty Mandeville. And now, this is Hugh Holder saying goodnight for Wild Root Cream Oil, America's favorite hair tonic. And for General Mills, makers of Wheaties.
1: Remember, what sparks a champion sparks you, and champions choose Wheaties. Wheaties, breakfast of champions.
0: Again, we want to remind you to be sure to listen to next Thursday's story, The Comeback, on the FBI in Peace and War. Same time, same station.

0: When it comes to the weekend, you want to cut loose and celebrate? We got the soundtrack for that. Hi, this is Dex. Timeless Oldies Variety Show. And it's heard on the weekend with laughs and games and stuff. 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
16: The villagers called it a delusion. That explanation gave them some comfort. Since it will give you comfort also, I'll say no more about it, except that it's difficult to understand how hallucinations can commit murder. Ours was one of those marriages on a dime. I'd been doing a bit of painting in those days and never knew what it was to have the money I really needed. But then Laura knew this before she married me.
17: Well, we'll get along if we're careful. You can paint and I'll write articles for the magazines.
16: Living in town will be out of the question, dear. Well, we can find some little place in the country.
17: As long as it's picturesque and sanitary, it doesn't matter where it is.
16: And so we spent our honeymoon lightheartedly looking for a place that was both sanitary and picturesque, the two qualities that rarely keep company in one cottage. Little rose-covered trellises would invariably hide the corruption that lurked inside. We'd looked so hard and were so confused by the eloquence of house agents that we seriously began to doubt if we could tell a house from a haystack, even if we found one. But when we came out to the little village of Brenzette and thence 2 miles out to see the famous little church, our search was ended, for there, just 2 fields away, was the cottage. Picturesque it was, for it was long and low, with rooms taking off in unexpected directions. 2 of the rooms were of ancient stonework, now covered with moss and ivy. It was all that remained of a huge manor that had stood here years ago. Around these rooms had risen the cottage as it stood this day quite by itself. Our nearest neighbor was a jolly Scotch doctor, McCarthy by name, whose cottage was a little distance down the lane. Our new home nestled cozily against a low hill and looked out across the marsh meadows to the sea. Yes, it was a pretty cottage. Though stripped of its roses and jasmine, it would no doubt have been hideous. The rent was absurdly cheap, and it seemed quite likely that between the two of us, we could keep the kettle simmering. We spent the rest of our honeymoon in second-hand shops, picking up odds and ends of oak and Chippendale, until the cottage soon became very homey. Fully settled, we were so happy. And that day we looked from the latticed window onto the old-fashioned garden with its colorful splash of hollyhocks and lilies. Laura sat outlined against the window, I before my easel.
17: What are you painting, Vance?
16: You, my dear.
17: Me? Well, why not this lovely countryside?
16: First my wife, then the countryside. And what are you writing?
17: A verse.
16: About what?
17: You.
16: It was a gay life, the sort that only the quite humble or the very rich could enjoy. Our fortune was added to when we found Mrs. Dorman, a tall peasant woman with a good face and figure to keep house for us. Laura was delighted with her, for Mrs. Dorman was full of stories of the past, stories of the smugglers and highwaymen who dominated this part of England, cutting purses and throats with equal zest. Better still were her stories about the things that walked and the sights that one met of a starry night. They gave Laura a good deal of material for her articles. Old wives' tales, I called them. 3 months passed quickly, and we hadn't had a single quarrel. That's why it startled me when, on the return from a visit to Dr. McCarthy, Laura, who had always been so happy, rushed to my arms and buried her dark little head in my shoulder and wept. Laura, what is it?
17: It's Mrs. Dorman.
16: Well,
5: What about Mrs. Dorman?
17: She's leaving us.
5: Leaving us? Well, what on earth for?
17: She says that she must leave before the end of the month. She says that her niece is ill. But I don't believe her because, well, her niece has always been ill. She acted so queerly.
5: Well, don't cry, Laura. You know it's a terrible shock to see you cry. I might cry a bit myself just watching you. And you'd never respect me again.
17: Oh, but it's serious. Those people in the village are so sheepy. And, well, if Mrs. Dorman leaves us without any explanation, no one will come and take her place. I just know it.
5: Well, then we'll share the housework.
17: But we'll have no time to earn what we need. And, oh, we've been doing so nicely now. We'll have to work all day and rest only when the kettle's boiling.
5: Oh, you exaggerate, Laura. We'll have less time, but there'll still be time. However, when Mrs. Dorman comes back, I'll have a talk with her. We'll come to some sort of terms. Tell you what, let's take a walk up to the old church.
16: The church was large and lonely, and we enjoyed the stroll in the moonlight. The path that went through a wood and along the crest of a little hill was called the Bier Path, for the dead had been carried along this path to be buried. The churchyard was enclosed by a low wall and ceilinged by several large elms whose branches stretched out as if in benediction over the dead. We entered the old church from a long, low porch and through a heavy oak door studded with iron. Inside, the arches rose up into the darkness. We strolled up to the chancel where the fine colored glass windows let in faint hues of filtered moonlight. It gave everything a substance of shadow, even the gray marble figures of the two knights who lay there in full plate armor with hands upheld in everlasting prayer. You know, it's a funny thing. If there is any light in this church at all, it seems to shine on these figures.
17: Who are they?
16: No one knows. The peasants say they were marauders, bandits, that they were the scourge of their day.
17: Does it give you kind of a strange feeling to know they used to live where we live now?
16: I hadn't thought much about it. Has Mrs. Dorman told you the story?
17: She doesn't know about it. She said the house was struck by a bolt of lightning.
16: I heard it was the vengeance of heaven against their foul deeds.
17: Funny how a pair like that would be given such an honored place in this little church.
16: Well, the gold was good, no matter where it came from. Their heirs probably bought the honor.
17: Those marble statues certainly aren't flattering.
16: Yeah. From the looks on the faces, even in marble, I doubt their conversion to Christianity.
5: The church looked very weird as the shadows cast eerie forms about. We looked again at the sleeping warriors, and a feeling of awe came over us. Outside, we sat on the ancient stone seats, gazing out across the moon-misted meadows. A sense of quiet and peacefulness came over us. At such times, troubles don't exist.
16: Well, feel better than you did, dear?
17: Yes, Vance. Oh, let's never leave this place. It's lovely.
16: Ah, yes. Wasn't it silly to get all worked up over Mrs. Dorman?
17: It's still a terrible nuisance.
16: Granted, but if scrubbing and blacking boots is the worst of our lot, we'll manage quite well even without Mrs. Dorman.
17: Of course we will.
16: Nevertheless, when we get back to the house, I'll have a talk to her. She should be there by now.
17: I hope you can convince her.
16: Mrs. Dorman, what's this I hear about your leaving?
18: Well, I'd like to leave before the end of the month, sir.
16: Well, aren't you happy here? Maybe you'd like a raise in your wages.
18: It's not that, sir. You and your lady have been most kind.
16: Well, then, suppose we work it out so that you can stay.
18: No, Mr. Longham, I'd rather leave. My niece is ill.
16: Yes, I know, but she's been ill all along. Would you consider staying on for another month?
18: No, sir. I want to leave before Thursday.
16: But this is Monday, woman. That's rather short notice. I'll tell you what, stay on until next week.
18: Maybe I can come back next week.
16: But why must you go this week? Well, speak up!
18: It's this house, sir.
16: This house? Well, what about it?
18: They say that strange deeds was done here in olden times.
16: In olden times? Oh, but this is now. What deeds do you mean? Well, don't worry, Mrs. Dorman. I'm not going to laugh at you.
18: Well, sir, have you seen them two shapes beside the altar in the church?
16: You mean the effigies of the knights in armor?
18: I mean them two bodies drawn out man-size in marble.
16: A very graphic description, Mrs. Dorman. But what about the knights?
18: In the village, they say that on All Saints' Eve, those bodies come to life.
19: those marble statues?
17: They saw that they rise up from their slabs and walks down the aisle in their marble. Then when the church clock strikes 11, they come out into the night and walks over the graves.
19: But how do you suppose
17: when
19: that
17: the night has been wet, there was the marks of their feet along the beer path.
19: Well, where do they go?
17: Back to their home.
19: Their home? But their home was
17: in this house.
19: Well, did anyone ever see this happen?
17: I ain't sighing. All I know is what I know.
19: Who was living here last year?
17: No one, sir. The lady who owned the house spent the summer here, but she always went up to London a good month before the night.
19: And so you think you must go?
17: Yes, sir. My niece is ill.
19: Oh, your niece! Well, very well, Mrs. Dorman. Go if you think you must. But don't say anything about this to Mrs. Langham.
20: Must you go, Mrs. Dorman?
18: Yes, ma'am. This is Thursday. I can't stay no longer.
19: It's going to put quite a load on us.
18: Don't try to do too much, Mrs. Langham. If there's anything I can do next week, well, I won't mind in the least.
20: Thank you. Oh, but we'll try to manage.
18: And whatever you do, lock the door early tomorrow night and make the sign of the cross over it.
20: What do you mean?
19: That's Mrs. Dorman's little Halloween joke, dear.
18: It's no joke. And if you ask me...
19: Goodbye, Mrs. Dorman.
18: Goodbye. And don't forget what I said.
20: What did she mean, Vance?
19: Nothing, dear. Mrs. Dorman is just a superstitious old biddy, that's all. I would have looked forward to Friday a much happier man if I could have believed what I had just told Laura. But Friday came, the day before All Saints' Eve, the day this story ends. In fact, the day that gave this story its horrible substance.
15: 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And now back to tonight's story, Bob Olson's adaptation of Man Size in Marble.
16: I arose early that morning and had already built a rather smoky success of a fire when Laura came down as bright as the bright morning itself. We had breakfast and went after the housework. When the brushes and pails were silent at last, we set up and pails were silent at last and spent one of the merriest days since our wedding. That afternoon we took a long walk, completely happy, and Laura sweeter than ever. I decided that housework was good for her. We watched the deep flame of sunset as it slowly faded to a dull gray, and then walked back to the cottage hand in hand without a word. Once inside, we sat in the parlor and seemed to settle into a deep silence. I thought it was a happy silence, and what I asked Laura had no particular significance at the time. "You seem sad, Laura." I was surprised at her answer.
20: "Yes, I don't think I feel quite well. I've had the shivers, and it isn't cold, is it?"
16: "No, unless it's one of those nasty mists that creep up from the marsh."
20: "There is no mist, dear."
16: "Doesn't seem to be at that." "No mist. In that case, darling, you're not entitled to a chill. Sorry."
20: "Vance." "Do you ever have a presentiment of evil?"
16: "Don't believe in them."
20: "I do. When my father died, he was away in North Scotland. But the night he died, I knew it. Oh, forgive me, Vance. Come and light up the candles on the piano, and we'll play one of our duets."

0: Hmm. 10 o'clock already.
1: Light up your pipe if you'd like, Vance. I don't mind.
0: Yeah, I think I'll take it outside.
1: May I come too?
0: No, dear. You're much too tired. I shan't be long. You get to bed or you'll be ill.
1: You're taking good care of me, darling.
0: Have to. Can't do all this housework by myself, you know.
1: Then give me a kiss.
0: That will be a pleasure.
1: Let me go with you.
0: You get some rest.
1: Vance?
0: Yes?
1: We've been very happy today, haven't we?
0: Even happier than usual, sweetheart.
1: You won't be gone long, will you?
0: No, dear. Not long. I stepped out, leaving the door unlatched, for I expected to be back shortly. The night was magnificent. Huge masses of clouds, dark and heavy, seemed to clasp hands and reach from horizon to horizon. Through this flowing stream of clouds moved the moon, like a dolphin diving in and out of an endless succession of waves. The treetops swayed like a metronome to the gentle swing of the clouds. There was the mystic glow on the earth that comes from the blend of dew and moonlight. I drank in the serene beauty of the night. There wasn't a hint of emotion about. Not even a leaf stirred. The wind was high up, busy herding the clouds. Across the meadow, I saw the church tower standing out black against the sky. I suddenly thought of the 3 happy months I'd known here with Laura. Just then, the church sounded its bell. Hey, 11 o'clock. I should be getting back to the house. But first, I think I'll visit the church. I felt so happy and so very thankful. I wanted to take my gratitude to the old chapel that had heard the sorrows and the joys of its people for so many countless years. On my way, I passed our cottage and looked in the window where I saw Laura's dark little head silhouetted against the pale blue wall. She was very still. I decided not to disturb her. I turned down Beer Path. It was such a peaceful night that at first I was conscious of nothing. And then, suddenly, I became aware of a rustling sound that broke the stillness ever so gently. I stopped to listen. The sound stopped, too. I took another step and listened. The step seemed to echo my own.
2: Well, if that's a poacher, he's a fool not to step more lightly.
0: I left the beer path and took to the woods. The footsteps seemed to echo along the path I had just left. It was strange. Yes, it was strange. Ah, but then, all night sounds are strange. I passed through the corpse gate and walked among the graves to the low porch of the church. The door was open.
2: Did I leave that open? I'd hate to have the damp get in and ruin those fine old fabrics.
0: I went in and was halfway up the aisle when suddenly I remembered.
2: That bell struck 11 o'clock. This is the very day, the very hour when the shapes drawn out man's size in marble begin to walk.
0: Once I did remember, it came on me with a shiver. And I was ashamed. And so to make up for it, I walked boldly to the altar. I did that because I wanted to tell Mrs. Dorman how peacefully the shapes had slept through the ghastly hour. And so with my hands nonchalantly shoved into my pockets, I passed up the aisle. In the dim gray light, the other end of the church looked more... Well, it looked larger than usual. The arches above the 2 tombs seemed to have grown too. At that moment, the moon came out from behind a cloud, and in the ghostly beams of light, I saw the reason. They're gone! I steadied myself. It's some fool's practical joke. They can't be gone. I'm not in the right place. It's too dark to see here clearly. Yes, that's it. I took a newspaper from my pocket and lit it with a match. It flared up brightly. Confirmation was sickening. The bodies, drawn out man's size in marble, had actually disappeared from the church. Suddenly I was gripped with an indefinable horror. It was an overwhelming certainty of finished calamity. I threw down the torch and dashed down the aisle, out the front door and into the night. They're gone! They're gone! Help me, someone! The bodies! They're gone!
3: Settle down, man.
2: Let go of me, you fool. The marble figures have gone from the church. They've disappeared, I tell you.
3: Hey, they know. You've been smoking, Tamooch. Smoking and listening to old wives' tales.
2: But, Doctor, I've seen the bare slabs with my own eyes. They're gone, I tell you.
3: We'll come back with me. I'm going up to the Palmer's now. His lass is sick. We'll have a look into the bare slabs.
2: Well, you can go if you like. I'm going home to Laura.
3: Rubbish. I never made it. You kind of go around all your life as saying you saw a slab of marble in vitality. You kind of do it, man.
2: I'm not going back there.
3: Then you want that you should be a coward?
2: Coward? No, but...
3: coward. I nae can help you if you dinna go down with me.
2: Oh, all right. Come on.
3: No, here we are at the church. Come in with me.
2: I'm coming.
3: Well, what have you got your ears closed for? Here, I'll strike a match. No, look there. What have you had to drink, man?
2: I opened my eyes, and what I saw made me absolutely mad. A huge black screen dropped across my reason, for there on the cold gray slabs were the two grotesque shapes in their marble. Dr. McCarthy, I simply don't know what to say. It must have been the light, or maybe I have been working too hard. Yes, you know, I was sure they were gone.
3: I'm quite aware of that. You'll have to do something about that brain of yours. But wait, look at this hand.
2: What's wrong with it, Doctor?
3: It's been broken. There's a finger missing.
2: Finger? But the last time I saw it, it was perfect.
3: Someone may have tried to remove it.
2: That can't be right. My impression was that they were gone. Completely disappeared.
3: That was too much tobacco and painting.
2: Perhaps. Well, come along, Dr. McCarthy. My wife will be getting anxious. I told her I wouldn't be gone long.
3: Well, I should be going off to the Palmers.
2: I'd appreciate it if you'd come on to the cottage with me and drink to my better senses. Or confusion to all ghosts or something.
3: Well, it's pretty late, no? I had to see a lot of people tonight. I could go to the Palmers tomorrow. Horrocks, I'll come with you.
2: I believe I needed the sensible old doctor more than the Palmer girl did.
3: You've had an illusion, man. Nothing more than an illusion.
2: Yes, I fancy you're right about that, Doctor. But it was a most amazing one. Dr. McCarthy then went into a dissertation on ghosts and apparitions as we walked on up to the cottage. When we reached the garden path, I was a little puzzled by the bright light that was streaming out the front door. Soon I saw that it was wide open. Had Laura gone for a walk? Well, come on in, Doctor. We'll find Laura and then pour ourselves a drop of whiskey.
3: Good.
2: The house was ablaze with candles. Laura had not only lit the wax ones, but there must have been a dozen other sputtering, glaring tallow dips stuck all over the room in odd little places. Laura, we have company. Oh, Laura! I wonder if she went out for a walk. Laura!
3: Munch!
2: Yes?
3: Look.
2: Where? There in the little recess of the window, I saw her. What had she been doing there? Looking for me? But the doctor said it before I quite dared to.
3: Someone's been in this room. Has Jenna belong here?
2: Who?
3: Aye, who?
2: Laura didn't move. Her mouth was drawn and her eyes were wide open. Very wide. She looked as if she'd heard a footstep behind her and turned to meet... what? I passed my hands over her eyes. They saw nothing. What had they seen last? The doctor moved toward her, but I pushed him aside as if I were afraid of what he'd say. And then I took her in my arms. Laura, Laura, darling. I've got you now. You're safe.
3: She's safe. She's dead.
2: Oh, no. She fell into my arms like a limp, loose-jointed doll. I was slightly mad with this horrible sense of loss. But I knew she was dead. I knew it, and nothing mattered anymore. Laura was dead, and the world was dead. And I silently prayed that I might die.
3: What's in her hand?
2: I don't know. I don't care. Laura's dead. But the doctor pried open her fingers, and soon something fell out of that
0: grim clutch and dropped to the floor. We looked at it, and then at each other. For what we saw was no hallucination. It seemed to fairly shriek its defiance to reason. For there on the floor was a gray marble finger.
4: And so runs the tale of Man Size in Marble. 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
5: Tonight's story was adapted from the story by E. Nesbitt entitled Man Size in Marble. Heard in tonight's program were Carl Grayson as Vance Langham, Beth Calder as Laura, Phyllis Perry as Mrs. Darman, and Archie Hugely as Dr. McCarthy. Musical background was provided by Earl Donaldson. The technical supervisor was Nephi Sorensen. This program was written by Bob Olson and produced and directed by Richard Thorne. Remember, be with us again next Sunday night on call at 8:30 p.m. when the Granite Furniture Stores in Sugar House, Murray, and Provo will take you on another journey down the corridors of the Hall of Fantasy.

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2: Prince Charming. That's what Jack called me. And when he said that, something clicked inside of me. I remembered how in fairy tales the good prince always married the princess. And they lived happily ever after. Yes, happily ever after. Except that first there was the ogre that had to be taken care of. They were spending the weekend at my house in Croton, Catherine and Jack. The girl I loved and the fellow she loved. Oh, I admit it, I was stupid to let myself in for it. But I just couldn't help myself. I had to have Catherine near me. She was the loveliest thing on God's earth. Slender and blonde, with flecks of the purest gold in her hair. And eyes just as green as the sea. Jack was what the girls call a beautiful hunk of man. A one-time football hero. But now he was a clerk in a sports shop. A nobody. And why Catherine was so mad about him, I'll never know. After dinner Saturday night, we sat out on the terrace and looked out on the Hudson a half mile away. Everything was quiet, peaceful.
3: Jack, shall I tell him? After all, he is our best friend.
4: Sure, honey, might as well.
2: Tell me what?
3: We're getting married Monday, Sam.
2: Married?
4: Hey, I'm the one who should look like he's going to face a firing squad, not you, Sam.
2: Oh, I'm sorry, kids. It was just such a surprise, that's all.
4: How about it, Sam? Will you be the best man?
2: Sure. Of course I will.
4: Oh, good.
2: And congratulations, both of you.
3: Thank you, Sam, dear. You know, you're the sweetest, kindest, nicest, best-hearted person I've ever known.
4: Well, she means outside of me, of course.
3: Well, I do not, Jack Stewart.
4: What?
3: If it weren't for you, you big lug, I might even be marrying Sam on Monday.
4: Hey.
2: Say, I just thought of something. You like my place up here in Croton, don't you?
3: Like it? We love it.
2: Well, then it's yours.
4: Wait a minute, Sam.
2: I'm giving it to you for your wedding present.
3: Oh, Sam.
4: You always pick up the check, don't you?
2: What do you mean, Jack?
4: Everything you do makes me look cheap. You give Catherine a job and pay her twice what I make. You give us free theater parties, free dinners, and free weekends in the country. Now you want to give us a free house.
2: Now look, Jack, you've got me all wrong. I just want to give you kids a good start, that's all. I want you two to be happy.
4: Just like in the fairy tales, eh? The prince and the paupers, and good old Sam as Prince Charming as always. Well, no thanks.
2: That was when I got the idea. When he called me Prince Charming. That was when I remembered about the prince, the princess, and the ogre. And you know what happens to the ogre in all the fairy tales, don't you? You remember that, don't you? He dies. And he dies because the prince kills him. Catherine left with Jack, and I was miserable. I paced the floor for hours. All I could think of was that today was Saturday, and on Monday noon she would marry him. Two more days, and she'd be lost to me forever. I couldn't let it happen. I wouldn't. I had to get rid of him. What I needed was a weapon to defend myself with after I killed him. An alibi. A strong, unshakable alibi. A perfect alibi. It took me all night and gallons of coffee to figure that one out, but I did it. And the first thing Sunday morning, I phoned Jack in New York. I persuaded him not to hang up on me.
5: Well, what do you want?
2: Jack, ever hear of the Allegheny Sporting Goods?
5: Did I ever hear of J.P. Morgan?
2: Well, a friend of mine owns Allegheny.
5: So?
2: And he needs a sales manager. I've arranged an appointment for you first thing tomorrow so you can get the job before you get married.
5: What?
2: It pays $20,000 a year. And you can buy your own wedding presents.
5: Are you serious? Does he know I'm only a clerk?
2: Well, it's just a matter of selling yourself, Jack.
5: But I...
2: If you're free tonight, I'll be glad to give you a few pointers on the best way to approach him.
5: Well, that's great.
2: Look, Jack, I'm going to a party in town tonight. And if you can meet me around 10.
5: Well, Sam, I...
2: Here's the

0: Address, Jack. 3365 East 56th. I'll wait for you near the corner.
1: Okay, thanks. Just one thing, Sam. Don't tell Catherine about this, will you? You see, in case I get the job, I'd like her to feel I got it on my own. You understand, don't you?
0: Sure. Of course, Jack.
1: Oh, thanks, Sam. See you tonight at 10.
0: My hands were shaking so hard I could barely reach up to wipe the perspiration from my forehead. I was scared stiff. I was frightened because I had intended to ask him to keep it a secret from Catherine. Instead, he'd asked me. Everything about my alibi was working out perfectly. I drove to town. I went to the State Street ticket office and bought a ticket for the Staten Island Ferry. Then I went uptown to my apartment. I had lots of time, so I decided to treat myself. There was a nice, thick, juicy steak in the icebox, and I fixed it just right and rare. As I sat at the table enjoying the steak that cut like butter, I got an idea. A good idea. Just the thing. Eventually, it was time to go to the party.
2: Why, Sam Rogers, where you been keeping yourself all summer, you dog?
0: Running you still on my mountain up in Croton.
3: Hi, Sammy.
0: Hi. I spoke to everyone I knew and a few people I didn't know. I made certain that practically everybody saw or talked with me sometime during the evening.
4: Hello, Sam.
0: Where are you rushing off to, Frank?
4: I want to hear the 9 o'clock news.
0: Oh, the news? Do you mind if I join you?
4: Not at all. Come along.
0: We listened to the news until 9:15. Then I got involved in an argument over Sir Royan's new play.
5: Of course he's mad, Sam. That's why he's so wonderful.
0: Before I knew it, it was time. 1 minute to 10. I slowly smiled my way toward the door and edged my way out of the noisy crowd without anyone noticing. I walked casually through the open door. Once outside, I quickly walked away from the house toward the corner. I stopped under a tree where it was dark to wait for him. Well, I was just in time. A car turned the corner. I stepped out the flagget and froze. It was a police squad car.
6: Hey, why don't you watch where you're going?
0: My face was drenched when I stepped back on the curb. For the first time, I realized how easy it would be to make a slip. This time, I made sure it was Jack's car before I stepped out. Park here, Jack, under the tree.
1: Sorry I'm late, Sam. The ferries were jammed. And on top of that, I had an argument with Catherine. And...
0: Oh? What about?
1: Oh, the usual, you know. First she brought up your house again, then she was jealous about some girl I kidded with on the beach this afternoon. Didn't mean anything, but you know Catherine. We practically had a slugging match in the restaurant. She'll be over it by morning. Which reminds me, Sam, I'm awfully sorry about the way I blew my top last night.
0: Oh, that's all right.
1: You're still going to be my best man at the wedding, aren't you?
0: Oh, sure, Jack. I'll be your best man.
1: Oh, that's wonderful. Catherine was right, Sam. You are the nicest, sweetest guy we've ever known.
0: Oh, forget it, Jack. Now, suppose we sit in the back seat of your car and talk about your new job. Okay? Get in.
1: Okay.
0: And do you know that was the last word he ever said? Okay! There he was, lying in the back of his car, and sticking up out of the middle of his back was my favorite steak knife.
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8: Hey, Hap.
9: Yeah.
8: Let me read you a wonderful Christmas thank you note I got from my Aunt Susie in Maine.
9: Why, I didn't even know you had an Aunt Susie, huh?
8: Well, you just listen to this, pal. Dear Barlow.
9: Huh?
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7: And now, Autolite brings back to our Hollywood soundstage Mr. Danny Kaye as Sam in A Too Perfect Alibi, a tale well calculated to keep you in suspense.
0: After I stabbed him, I watched him slump to the floor of the car, and that's all there was to it. The ogre was dead, and now the prince and the princess could live happily ever after. I pushed his feet into the car and slammed the door. I locked the car with the keys I found in the ignition and put them in my pocket. Then I eased myself back into the house. I picked up the thread of conversation just as if it had never been broken.
3: Well, that's the name of the game, kid, Jim.
8: You never should have held on to those two kings, Johnny boy.
2: Okay, son. Suppose you stop kibitzing and play this card shark yourself. He's got those things hypnotized.
8: Well, just step to one side, John, and I'll show you a few tricks an old yogi named Gunga Jin once taught me. I played Jin all evening with Frank Bostwick. And though I never did like him very much, somehow I felt warm and friendly towards him now.
5: Good night, darling.
0: Then around 12-ish, the party broke up. I waited till practically everybody else left. Then I bid my host goodnight, got into Jack's car, and drove off. I got to the Staten Island ferry slip just before 12:30. I was lucky. Traffic was still heavy. Nobody would notice me. I took out the ticket I bought in the afternoon and drove aboard.

0: A moment later, we started across the bay. I could breathe again. I checked off another point in my alibi. If they ever faced me with a night shift ticket agent, he would have to swear he'd never seen me or sold me a ticket in his life. It was so easy, I felt like laughing. I turned and looked at him lying on the floor in the back. He wasn't fighting me anymore. My alibi had him beaten all the way down the line. Suddenly, two things happened to me at once. I saw the knife sticking out of his back.
1: Have your tickets ready, please.
0: The ticket collector. I'd forgotten about him, too. I couldn't afford to have anyone remember me on this boat, and I had to get rid of that knife. I had to act fast. In spite of the sick feeling in my stomach, I leaned over the seat and yanked the knife out of Jack's back. His head jerked around and grinned up at me. I looked around for a piece of paper to wrap the knife in. There wasn't a scrap anywhere. I pulled out my wallet, grabbed two or three bills, and covered the blood-dripping blade in the bills. I got out of the car, jammed my tickets under the windshield wiper where he had to see it. Then I scrambled through a maze of bumpers and fenders till I reached the rail. My heart sounded like a bass drum. I leaned on the rail and looked into the black water. Then I dropped the knife over the side.
2: Hey, I saw you do that.
0: What? What did you
2: do? Don't you know it's against the law?
0: What is?
2: Dumping paper into the harbor. You could get arrested for that, mister. You better watch your step or something.
0: Oh, thank you. I kept my head turned away from him so he couldn't get a good look at me. He'd never recognize me in a court of law, no sir. Anyway, he'd forget all about me 5 minutes from now. My alibi was still 100%. I got back into the car. When we landed, I drove a few blocks in. I left the car in front of a house and walked back to the ferry. By the time I got home, an hour later, I'd lost all my fears. I felt wonderful again. I went right to bed and slept soundly for the first time in weeks. I slept so soundly, in fact, that they stood there ringing my bell for 5 solid minutes before they woke me up. I opened my door and saw 2 detectives standing there with an invitation to visit Inspector Vanelli of the New York Homicide Bureau. Then I remembered about last night. Inspector Vanelli was a slender, swarthy man who looked more like a successful businessman than a police officer.
3: You know Jack B. Stewart, Mr. Rogers?
0: Certainly. Why?
3: He's been murdered. His body was found at 9 o'clock this morning in a parked car on Staten Island.
0: What? I can't believe it. This was his wedding day. He and Catherine were going to be married.
3: Mr. Rogers, what was your relationship with Catherine Gilpin?
0: Inspector, I think I ought to tell you right off that I'm probably your best suspect.
3: You are?
0: Yes. Catherine turned me down for Jack. That probably gives me the best motive in the world for killing him, doesn't it?
3: Well, supposing you let me decide who had the best motive, okay, Mr. Rogers?
0: Okay.
3: All right, now, the best place to begin is at the beginning.
0: He kept me there hour after hour while the police stenographers crammed their pads with notes. Finally, late in the afternoon, one of the detectives hurried in and whispered something to him. Inspector Vanelli's hard face broke into a rocky smile.
3: Okay, Mr. Rogers, you're clear. But I don't mind telling you now, I was sure it was you.
0: Really, Inspector? Why have you changed your mind?
3: Well, we have 35 affidavits from responsible people swearing that you were at a party between 9:30 and 11:30 last night. And that's when Stewart was murdered. That settles it. You've got a perfect alibi.
0: I could hardly believe it. It had been so easy. Only yesterday, the girl I loved was miles away from me. Unattainable. Today, she was mine for the asking. No more rivals. No more competition. Gradually, she would forget Jack and turn to me. It would take time, I knew that. But I had plenty of time. I could wait. Catherine phoned me the next morning. And suddenly, I didn't have any time at all.
4: Sam, they've arrested me for Jack's murder.
0: They've what?
4: They've arrested me.
0: But they can't. It's just a stupid mistake, Catherine. Look, I'll call my lawyer and we'll get you out of there right away. But we couldn't. In New York, you can't bail out a person accused of murder. What could they possibly have on her? It was ridiculous. But the thought of Catherine in prison was pure torture for me. My attorney suggested I retain Simon Blade, the shrewdest criminal lawyer in the state. Blade investigated every detail of Catherine's story. Finally, after two of the longest weeks of my life, he called me in.
4: All right. Now, here's the district attorney's case, Mr. Rogers. She and her boyfriend had an argument in a public place, a restaurant. They argued about two things. One, she wanted to take your country house for a wedding present, but he didn't. Two, he made a little goo-goo eyes at some blonde on the beach and she burned up. She tells him he's cheating on her. So then he burns up. He tells her to go marry somebody else and walks out.
0: Yes, yes, but how do the police know all this?
4: They have witnesses, Mr. Rogers, witnesses. Now, she says that after the fight she went home alone and cried on her bed. But the DA says she ran after the boy, rode out into the country with him, and stuck a knife in him for calling off the wedding.
0: Her word's as good as his, isn't it?
4: Certainly, certainly, and she's prettier than the DA, too, but, well, I'm not finished. It seems that the management of the restaurant bought 24 new steak knives that week.
0: Steak knives?
4: Yes. The girl and the boy had steak for dinner, and the next morning one of the new knives was missing. The police took a sample knife down to the morgue, and it makes a perfect fit with the stab wounds in the cadaver's back. Now all we have is her word that she didn't do it, and there's only one person in the world who can prove that she's telling the truth.
0: Who?
4: A corpse with three holes in it.
0: On the day of the trial, I sat with Simon Blade and waited for them to bring Catherine in. And when she came in, she looked so young and so lost. I had all I could do to keep myself from jumping to my feet and telling them the truth. Then she saw me. Her eyes lit up and she smiled. And I smiled back. And somehow I felt sure it would all come out right, just as I had planned it. Simon Blade was wonderful in that courtroom. One moment wringing sympathy from the jury for Catherine's pale face. The next frankly exploiting her sex with a knowing eye. And when he strutted before a terrified witness, his barbs always hit the bull's eye.
5: And how did you know, sir, that the knife was missing from your restaurant?
6: We counted. We counted them and found one was missing.
5: You count your silver, huh?
6: Yes, sir.
5: What's the matter, Demos? Don't you trust your customer?
0: Blade forced Demos to admit that customers walked off with knives, forks, and spoons every day, that several persons had steak that night, and that anyone might have taken that knife. Everything was going along fine. And then, the district attorney exploded a surprise in our laps.
7: Do you recognize this handkerchief, Miss Gilpin?
8: Yes, sir. It's mine.
7: It's yours. And will you please tell the jury what made these stains on your handkerchief?
8: Blood.
7: Blood?
8: They're blood stains. But you mustn't think...
7: Whose blood?
8: Jack's. It's Jack's blood. But I'm not guilty.
9: Order! Order in the court. If there are any more such disturbances, I shall order the courtroom cleared. Proceed, Counselor.
7: So, Miss Gilpin, you admit this is the blood of Jack Stewart?
8: Yes, he had a nosebleed. He always had them when he was excited. I loaned him a handkerchief.
7: Very convenient explanation. Shall I tell you, Miss Gilpin, what I think the real explanation is? I think you stabbed Jack Stewart.
8: No.
7: Then in your jealous rage, you struck again and again.
8: No.
7: Then calmer, you noticed that your hands were covered with blood. His blood.
8: No.
7: You wiped them on the handkerchief. This handkerchief, Miss Gilpin.
8: No.
7: And went to dispose of the body.
8: No, no, no.
0: The DA was very convincing. And the jury thought so, too. Because when they came in after 11 hours, they found Catherine guilty of murder in the first degree. We appealed the case and lost. I pulled every string I could to get a commutation from the governor. It was hopeless. I had to face it finally. I had killed Jack so I could have Catherine. But I couldn't have her now, and I didn't want to go on without her. I went to the DA and told him everything.
7: Mr. Rogers, are you trying to tell me that you killed Stewart to keep him from marrying Miss Gilpin?
0: That's right. That's right. Since I can't have her, I might as well confess. Will you arrange to have her released?
7: Look, Rogers, I know exactly what you're trying to do, but I've got no time for heroes. I've got 35 sworn affidavits in my files which prove that you couldn't have killed Stewart. I've got my conviction, and so far as I'm concerned, this case is closed.
0: You wouldn't believe me. And Catherine's execution was only a week off. I went to the newspapers with my story, but they wouldn't believe me either. One of them did send a reporter with me to see the people who were at the party that night.
8: Sam, it's wonderful what you're trying to do, but I can't lie about it, and I won't.
0: That was the kind of answer I got everywhere I turned. Then I tried to find the two policemen who passed as I left the house and the man who had seen me throw the knife off the ferry, but it was useless. I couldn't find one person who would believe me, not one. The next day, I made a last attempt to see Catherine. They wouldn't let me. But late that afternoon, I received a note from her. It was heartbreakingly full of all the things we planned now would never do. And what hurt me most was the part where she said...
10: I heard all about it, Sam. And I love you for it. I love you for your foolhardy attempt to save my life at the expense of your own. Jack once called you Prince Charming, but he never dreamed what a prince you really are.
0: Even she. Prince Charming. Even Catherine wouldn't believe me. And that was harder to take than all the rest. And you don't believe me either, do you, friend?
2: Well, Mr. Rogers, it's very hard to...
0: Shh! Listen. It's 12 o'clock all over again, isn't it, Joe?
11: Why don't you go home like a good fellow, Mr. Rogers?
0: I can't sleep, Joe. I just can't sleep. How can I sleep where nobody will believe me? Joe, why do the innocents always suffer in this world? Catherine was innocent. Why did she have to suffer?
11: Oh, you got it all wrong, Mr. Rogers. The innocents don't suffer, but the guilty, they're the ones... Take you, for instance. Supposing you really was guilty of Jack Stewart's murder, and supposing she paid for your crime, why, you'd have two lives on your conscience this very minute, Mr. Rogers. And you'd have been suffering for those two lives ever since the night she went to...
0: Yes, you're right, Joe. You're right. It is the guilty who suffer.
11: Say, Joe, how about that fella?
2: Him?
11: He's been coming in here these 10 years now, telling the same story to anybody who listened.
2: 10 years?
11: Sure. And where do you suppose he's gone now? Another bar, most likely, to pick up a conversation with somebody else like you and live through it all over again.
2: But about what he said, do you really think he killed him?
11: Mr. Rogers? Him? Not on your life. Why, he's a prince of a guy.

0: Thank you, Danny Kaye, for a splendid performance. Mr. Kaye will return in just a moment.
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0: And now, here again is Mr. Danny Kaye.
4: Thank you very much. I feel a little better now, anyway. It's been a great pleasure for me to be here on Suspense, ladies and gentlemen, and I'm especially grateful to Tony Leader for letting me play the kind of role which you and I don't usually associate with me. It was a lot of fun, if you can call being a murderer fun. 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Another gripping study in
0: Suspense.
2: Danny Kaye will shortly be seen in the Warner Brothers Technicolor production Happy Times. Tonight's Suspense play was written by Martin Stern with music composed by Lucian Morawek and conducted by Lud Gluskin. The entire production was under the direction of Anton M. Leader. In the coming weeks, Suspense will present such stars as Robert Montgomery, Fibber McGee and Molly, Ronald Coleman, Jane Wyman, and James Mason. 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

With his faithful valet Cato, Britt Reed, daring young publisher, matches wits with the underworld, risking his life that criminals and racketeers within the law may feel its weight by the sting of the Green Hornet. 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

0: Lenore Case, secretary to Britt Reed, looked up from her work as Mike Axford, Daily Sentinel reporter, entered her office.
1: Hi, Casey. It's a bit warm this afternoon, to my way of thinking.
2: Oh, you'll live through it, Michael. By the way, there was a phone call for you. A Mrs. Pat Clancy.
1: What does she want, I wonder?
2: The best way to find out is to go over there. She seemed quite upset. She said it was very important.
1: Oh. Well, I'll run on over there and see what it's all about. I hope nothing's happened to Pat. Do you suppose that's it?
2: She didn't say.
1: Well, I'll go on over now. See you later, Casey. Tell me that I'll be back in a little while. So long.

0: I wonder what she wants to see me for. Hello, Mrs. Clancy. I heard you wanted to see me, so I came right over.
1: Mike Axford, thank heavens you've come. Do come right on.
0: Oh, thanks.
1: Oh, here, have a chair, Mike. Sure, and you can listen better sitting down, says I.
0: They said to tell me it was something very important that you wanted to see me about.
1: Oh, that it is, Mike, that it is. Oh, I'm that worried and upset. I shake like a leaf. It's about poor Pat.
0: About Pat, you say?
1: Oh, sure, and the devil himself has been hanging to poor Pat's coattails these past few months. As you know, Mike, Pat got laid off the force a few months ago.
0: Sure, I know. It was a shame, too, after all the years he put in.
1: Oh, they said he was mixed up in that graft business that had something to do with that racketeer, Nick Haskell. And the evidence was against me, poor Patrick, so they put him off of the force. Oh, it was a hard blow for the man to take.
0: I know. And you can believe me, I still think Pat was framed, that's what.
1: Glory be, that's just what Pat says himself that he does. Well, I'll get along with me story. Pat's been in a bad way since that happened, Mike.
0: Is that so?
1: Oh, he managed to earn an honest penny here and there to keep things going, mind you. But between times, he was going about trying to get evidence against Haskell so as to prove his own innocence. Last night, though, you wouldn't know the man. Sure, and he wasn't the same at all. I remember the minute he opened the door, it struck me Patrick was himself again.
2: Maggie, darling, come see what I brought for you.
1: Well, now, Pat, it's time you came home, with supper getting cold on the table.
2: Ah, sure, and it is a cold supper I'll eat then. Here, a little gift for you.
1: What? Oh, Patrick.
2: Huh?
1: A box of candy, no less. Oh, bless your heart. Oh, you shouldn't be spending your money on the likes of me.
2: Go along with you, Maggie Clancy. Who would you have me spending me money on then, huh?
1: Sure, and it's good to hear you laugh.
2: Maggie, I've got it. The evidence against Haskell.
1: No. Oh, Pat.
2: Sure, and I'm speaking the truth, Maggie. After supper, I'm going over to Haskell's nightclub and face that rascal down with it. Tis me job on the force I'll be having back within the week, Maggie.
1: Oh, but, Pat, do you think you should go to Haskell's, I mean? Why not talk to Sergeant Burke and get him or someone else to handle?
2: Oh, don't worry, Maggie, darling. They'll get their chance to handle Nick Haskell and put him where he belongs. But tonight, I'm going to make him squirm. And what's more, make him give me a written retraction that'll clear me name. Then I'm turning in the evidence. Maggie, I've worked and waited for this night for a long time.
1: So Pat ate supper and then went on his way to have his showdown with Nick Haskell.
0: What happened?
1: Well, that's just it, Mike. I don't know. Patrick didn't come back home. I haven't laid eyes on him since he left last night.
0: Suffering snakes.
1: And over at Haskell's place, they say Pat never went there at all. Oh, I'm that worried I don't know which way to turn with thinking of me poor Patrick.
0: Well, haven't you called cops headquarters about it?
1: Sure, and that's the first thing I did, Mike. Well, it was Sergeant Burke himself who went to inquire of Haskell about Pat. But he was laughed at for his trouble. There's just nothing they can do. That's why I called for you, Mike. I thought you, being smart and all, perhaps you could think of something.
0: Sure, and it is pleased I am you thought to phone me, Mrs. Clancy. Of course, right at the minute, I can't think of just what to do, but I will. So don't worry. Just leave all the worrying to Mike Axford. I'll find Pat one way or another. You can count on that.

0: A short time later, Axford was in Britt Reed's office at the Daily Sentinel, telling the young publisher about Patrick Clancy's disappearance.
1: It's sure funny, Reed, that it is. But knowing Pat like I do, if he said he was going to Haskell's, then that's where he went.
2: Then you really think Clancy did get evidence against Haskell, Axford?
1: Reed, that's exactly what I do think. And what's more, I think Haskell's to blame for his disappearance, that's what.
2: Yet there isn't much the police can do in the matter. All they have to go on is Mrs. Clancy's word.
1: That's right. So when the cops went to Haskell's place, they laughed in their faces. Ain't there something we can do about it, Reed?
2: Well, the police are on the case, Axford. We couldn't do anything more than they're doing. The main thing is to locate Pat Clancy, living or dead.
1: Holy crow, I never thought of that. Maybe he is dead, Reed.
2: That's just a possibility, Axford.
1: Poor Pat's dead, and Haskell killed him. I might have known.
2: Axford, snap out of it. We don't know that Pat's dead, nor do we really know Haskell had anything to do with his disappearance.
1: So that dirty killer wouldn't talk to the cops, huh? Nick Haskell thinks he can walk over everybody in the city and get away with it. He thinks he can go out hunting down decent citizens and killing them in cold blood, does he? Well, he can't bluff Mike Axford, says I. I'll get the truth out of him this very night. And I don't mean maybe.
2: But Axford, hold on. Don't let your imagination run away with you. After all, you
1: Nick
2: have
1: Haskell
2: no proof.
1: Can't pick on the Irish and get away with it.
2: Wait, where are you going?
1: Right over to face down Nick Haskell, that's where.
2: Listen a minute, Axford,
1: you can't. After I settle with Haskell. Come on.

0: Half hour later, Nick Haskell, smooth, dapper, and steely-eyed, sat at his desk in his office at the nightclub and stared through half-closed lids at his associate, Joe Libby, whose tough features and muscular body belied his cringing attitude in the presence of the slim, suave-mannered Nick.
1: But, Nick, when you said we were to be partners, I figured it meant we're going 50-50 on everything.
2: Then you thought wrong. You'll take what I want to give you as your share and like it.
1: Hey, look, Nick. It's about time you and me had an understanding. I've done most of the dirty work around here, and you take all the gravy. I'm here to tell you I don't like it.
2: Really? Just what are you going to do about it, Joe? Or do you want me to do something about it?
1: Now, wait a minute, Nick. Don't get me wrong. When I said that, what I meant was...
2: You really meant what I thought you meant, Joe. I'd see to it that you didn't have to worry any more about your cuts. And it would take me only about 1 minute to do it. Are you still dissatisfied, Joe?
1: Now, look, Nick, you don't have to pull that rod on me.
2: You haven't answered my question, Joe.
1: Sure. Sure, Nick, I'm satisfied. Let's forget the whole thing.
2: Okay, you oversized dope. We'll forget it this time. But don't let it happen again. What do you want, Tony?
3: Say, boss, want a bigger fat man. He's outside in the lobby. It's a man, he'd talk a lot. He'd tell a Tony he want a bigger reporter.
2: Reporter, huh? Don't be on his way, Tony.
3: That's what Tony tell him. But this a man, he mad, like a bull. He say he make a Nick Haskell tell him something. You know, go away.
2: Joe, that's a job for you. Go out and get rid of that reporter before he upsets everybody in the club.
1: Okay, Nick. I'll ease him out somehow. Come on, Tony.
2: Remember, don't let him get in here.
1: Okay, Nick. Say, Tony.
3: How do you want it, Joe?
1: Before you open the door into the lobby, I want to talk to you.
3: It's okay, Joe. Now you talk, eh?
1: Hey, look, Tony. I know you don't like Nick any more than I do. He's been holding out on the both of us. And he'd plug you or me whenever he felt like it.
3: Nick, he's one mean guy. He pushed Tony around all the time.
1: Sure, that's right. Now, if I was running things here, it'd be different. And if anything should happen to Nick, well, I would be running things, get it?
3: But Joe, that's no good. If Nick could get it dead, the cops would take a Joe and a Tony, ask a lot of things.
1: Now, listen, Tony. That fat reporter in the lobby. Didn't you say he was sore and said he was going to make Nick tell him something?
3: That's right, Joe. You planned to mend.
1: Okay, now listen close. I got a plan. You wait here a few minutes. I'll go out the side door there and go around to the open window of Nick's office.
3: But what for you go?
1: In a few minutes, you go out. Tell the reporter Haskell will see him. Bring him to Nick's door and tell him to go on in.
3: But Nick, he don't like it for me to do this.
1: You won't have to worry about Nick. Now, I'll go on out. And in a few minutes, you do what I told you. Nick will be out of our way, and that reporter will be the fall guy.

0: That's Nick Haskell's office. Now, you walk her right in.
1: Okay, I will.
2: Who are you? What do you want?
1: I'm Mike Axel from the Daily Sentinel, that's who. That fellow out there told me you'd talk to me. And a good thing you said you would, too. I came about Pat Clancy. Now, go on.
2: You say Tony told you I'd talk to you?
1: That he did. Now what I want to know is where...
2: I simply told him and Joe to make you leave. There's something funny about this. I'm going to find out just what it is.
1: Oh, holy crow! Oh. Hey, wait a minute. Suffering snakes. He's been shot. And that must be the gun. Somebody just threw it in the window. Somebody shot Haskell from the window.
3: Oh, mea culpa. I let you in, you shoot the neck.
4: You have a gun in your hand.
1: Say now, me good man. I'll have you know.
2: Tony, what's happened to Nick?
3: This man, he shot the neck.
5: Yeah, he's got the gun. Give me that.
1: Hey, I did.
5: You swore you were going to get the neck, and you did. If you're a reporter like you say, you'll get a story, all right. Naming you as Nick Haskell's murderer. Now, I'll call the cops.
6: We'll continue our Green Hornet adventure in just a moment.

0: When Mike Axford went to Nick Haskell's office to have a showdown over the disappearance of Pat Clancy, he walked into a frame-up. A short time later, Britt received a phone call in his office.
1: Hello?
2: Mr. Reed?
1: Yes, this is Britt Reed.
2: This is Sergeant Burke at headquarters. I'm phoning for Mike Axford.
1: Oh, it's you, Sergeant Burke. Well, I'm sorry, but Axford isn't here right now.
2: I know that, Mr. Reed, being as he's here over at headquarters. We just brought him in as the suspected killer of Nick Haskell.
1: What?
2: That's right, Mr. Reed. Axford asked me to call. He wants a lawyer, and he wants to see you.
1: Thanks, Sergeant. I'll call my lawyers right away. Tell Axford I'll be right down.
2: Okay, Mr. Reed. Goodbye.
1: Goodbye. Great Scott, Axford certainly got himself into a mess this time. I'd better call a lawyer and then get to him right away.
0: Within 15 minutes, Britt Reed arrived at police headquarters and was allowed to talk to Axford for a few minutes in private.
3: Reed, it's all a mistake. That's what it is. In I go, raring to tear into Haskell. But he says, who are you? What do you want, says he. When I tell him, he says he told Tony and somebody called Joe to make me leave. Then he says, there's something funny about this. And he starts to get up from his chair when he was shot by somebody outside the window.
1: The window was open then?
3: Yeah. Well, Haskell fell over, and then I heard a thud. And there, right behind me, was a gun, the one that he was shot with. So, not thinking, I stoop and pick it up, just as the guy Tony comes running in. Then Haskell's partner came in and accused me. He grabbed the gun out of my hand and phoned the cops. He gave them the gun, which has my fingerprints on it, of course.
1: I suppose the partner's prints were found on it, too, since he grabbed the weapon out of your hand.
3: Oh, sure. Sarge says Joel Libby's. That's the guy's name. Sarge says his prints are on it, too. But there were lots of people crowding into the doorway who saw him take it from me.
1: I see. Then Tony didn't attempt to get the gun from you?
3: No. But then he was there only a couple of seconds before Libby came running in. What do you think, Reed? Do you think they'll make a case against me?
1: So far, Axford, they've already made a case against you. But don't worry. My lawyers will be here soon. They'll arrange bail. Then they'll do what they can to prove you didn't kill Haskell. I have to go now. I'll see you later tonight.
0: Leaving police headquarters, Britt Reed bought the latest editions of the city newspapers. Then, since dusk had already fallen, he went to his apartment where Cato, his faithful Filipino valet, was waiting.
4: I already hear news on radio, Mr. Britt. It not good. Mr. Axford, he not killer.
1: We know that, Cato. But the circumstantial evidence would look bad before a jury.
4: Well, if there's some way to find real killer...
1: Cato, the story in the papers gave the names and addresses of those who were witnesses of the scene immediately following the killing. Now, two of those addresses interest me.
4: Perhaps the Green Hornet go out in Black Beauty tonight?
1: Yes, and we'll take along our automatic wire recorder. The first place we'll visit will be the apartment of an Italian named Tony Marietta at 22 First Street. Let's get going.

0: That's number 22 across the street. Rather dingy looking place.
1: Well, what we do now, Mr. Britt?
0: Leave the Black Beauty here in the shadows. While I go in to see Tony, I want you to take the automatic recorder into the basement. We'll be able to check the location of his apartment from the number in the dim hallway there. Then you place a microphone so that it'll pick up any conversation in Tony's apartment.
1: Well, yes. There's no one around.
0: Now, come on. Bring the recorder.
1: I'm coming.
2: Keeping to the shadows, the two sinister figures approached the entrance of the run-down, dingy building, which housed only four small apartments. Cato stepped into the doorway, and from the mailbox just inside, he found that Tony Marietta lived in 101, to the left on the first floor. After telling Britt, Cato went around to the rear to reach the basement. Then Britt Reed, after a hasty glance about him, moved inside to the door of 101.
3: Who's there? How do you... The Green Hornet.
4: Get back inside.
3: No, you not come in.
4: Let me by.
3: You coming to kill Tony?
4: Well, this gun might go off if you make any false moves. I came here to give you a warning. But first, I want some information.
3: I know nothing. I know nothing.
4: What happened to Pat Clancy?
3: Honest to Mr. Hornet, I don't know. Joe, he say kill. Nick, he say no kill. Clancy had a paper someplace. He not telling Nick where. Then Joe, he'd take a Clancy someplace for to make him talk. But he don't talk yet.
4: Then Joe Libby knows where he is. Is that it?
3: Sure. That's all right. You ask Joe.
4: I'll give you that warning, Tony. Suppose I told you Joe is planning to rub you out because you know too much about the murder of Nick Haskell.
3: Who'd tell you that?
4: Never mind who told me. Just remember that I warned you. So you'd better pack your things and clear out while you have the chance.
3: But why Joe want to for the killer, Tony?
4: I just told you. You know too much. Don't forget, you were warned. So if Joe Libby kills you, it's your own funeral. So long.
1: Is that you, Mr. Britt?
0: Yes, Cato. Did you get the recorder rigged up?
1: Yes, sir. I wait till you're ready to leave. Then I throw a switch and run to car.
0: Good. Now get started. We'll stop in the vicinity of the nightclub. Libby's apartment is above it. Let's go.
2: Joe Libby was at the desk in the living room of the apartment he had shared with Nick Haskell. He was looking over Haskell's papers. And suddenly he looked up as he heard a sound at the window leading to the fire escape.
5: What the...
4: Don't move, Libby. I've got you covered.
5: You're the Green Hornet. Why do you come here?
4: To get some information and to give some.
5: I'm not giving out information. For you or anybody else, see?
4: No. Maybe you'll be giving out plenty to the cops before the night's over.
5: Just what do you mean by that, Crack?
4: Suppose Tony Marietta squealed to the cops, telling him what he really knows, Libby. If they start grilling you, you'll give out with plenty of information.
5: But Tony Marietta ain't gonna squeal, Hornet.
4: Sure of yourself, aren't you? How do you know he won't?
5: Well, I just...
4: I happen to know that right now Tony's packing his bag, getting ready to blow out of town, after he squeals to the police about you and your connection with Nick Haskell's murder.
5: How is that so? You want to know something, Hornet? Tony ain't going anyplace. You just wait and see.
4: Have it your own way. But don't say I didn't tell you, Libby. Be seeing you again sometime.
5: I'll take a shot at that. No. I'll save my bullets. Yeah. That's it. I'll save them for Tony Marietta.
2: In his one-room apartment, a few blocks from the nightclub, Tony had just finished packing his suitcase. As he bent over to close it, he was startled by a voice behind him.
5: Going someplace, Tony?
3: Joe, how do you get in here?
5: Easy, Tony. Somebody fixed the latch on your door so it wasn't locked. I tried it real easy-like, and it opened. So here I am.
3: That's no good. To make a Tony jump. Why you come here, Joe?
5: I heard you might be leaving town. Or at least the neighborhood, Tony, so I dropped over. The information I got was a straight goods, too. But you ain't going anyplace, Tony.
3: So you're coming to shoot Tony, eh?
5: Why not? You think I'd stand by and let you squeal to the cops?
3: But I'll not tell her that you kill her, Nick. I don't say nothing.
5: Listen to me, Tony. You were in on that deal to bump off Nick and frame that fat reporter, see? And if the cops grab me, they'll grab you, too. And if I get Clancy to talk tonight and tell where you hid that evidence, I'll have more to show the cops about you.
3: But it was you that the frame of Clancy, Joe.
5: Oh, yeah? You put the frame up Doan's apartment, didn't you?
3: I do what Nick could tell me. You put down the gun.
5: No. We're going to settle this right now. In fact, if I get you out of the way, I won't have to split my takes with you.
3: I'm not going to let you shoot me.
6: Now you are asking for it.
3: So are you, Libby. Miss, this'll settle you. You saved my life, Mr. Hornet.
4: This will save your breath, Tony.
3: No. I can't breathe.
1: I bring Wolf from Wire Recorder. It catches all they talk about.
4: Good. We'll leave it here with them. Also, I'll leave a note telling them that Libby knows where Pat Clancy is.
1: The conversation on roll of wire clear Axford, also clear Pat Clancy.
4: Yes, it should, from what I overheard while standing outside the door. Call the police and have them come here to pick up these killers. Then we'll get out, fast.
2: It was almost midnight when Brick Reed entered police headquarters after receiving a phone call at his apartment from Sergeant Burke.
7: I called you as soon as we brought those...

0: for proof.
1: Lucky for you, Mike. And lucky for Pat Clancy, too. We found him safe and sound.
2: You did?
1: Yeah. Libby was hiding him in the basement of the nightclub. He was hoping to get Clancy to tell where he hid the written evidence he had against Nick and Libby. We forced Libby to tell us where Pat was. Man alive, was his old lady happy.
0: Sure, and I'm glad for her sake that Pat's safe.
1: Sure, and what's more, he's coming back on the force now that he's been cleared. He was framed, and so was Axford.
2: Well, next time, Axford won't be so hot-headed and go rushing into spots like that.
0: Well, now, Reed, after all, me visit to Haskell's did result in our finding Pat, didn't it? Of course, it caused me a bit of inconvenience in a way.
2: Inconvenience?
1: Listen to him, will you? If it hadn't been for the Hornet getting sore and butting in, Mike would have been sitting before a jury on a murder charge, most likely.
0: Oh, I knew all the time I'd get off somehow. I wasn't a bit worried, Sarge. Harnett or no Harnett, you wouldn't have let me down, would you, Mr. Reed?
2: No, but something tells me, Axford, you'll never learn.

Red Ball, Libby, and Marietta invited for Haskell killing, Pat Clancy reinstated, Green Hornet implicated.

0: These copyrighted dramas originate in the studios of WXYZ Detroit, and all characters, names, places, and incidents used are fictitious.
1: Family Theater presents Dennis Morgan and Gene Lockhart

0: From Hollywood, the Mutual Network, in cooperation with Family Theater, presents transcribed 20,000 Leagues Under the Sea, starring Gene Lockhart. To introduce the drama, here is your host, Dennis Morgan.
1: Thank you, Tony Lofrano. Family Theater's only purpose is to bring to everyone's attention a practice that must become an important part of our lives if we are to win peace for ourselves, peace for our family, and peace for the world. Family Theater urges you to pray. Pray together as a family. Years before their appearance, Jules Verne foretold the submarine, the balloon, the airplane, the telephone, the long-range projectile, and many other inventions. But perhaps his greatest writing achievement was the complex but very human character of Captain Nemo, tragic star of 20,000 Leagues Under the Sea. In this man we glimpse Homer's Ulysses, Shakespeare's Hamlet, and ourselves, our dreams, our disillusionments, above all, our instinctive yearning for good. These are the things that make Captain Nemo and his great adventure timeless. And so it is with pride and pleasure that Family Theater presents Gene Lockhart as Captain Aronnax in Jules Verne's beloved classic, 20,000 Leagues Under the Sea.

0: Dear Erona, I am an assistant professor in the Museum of Natural History in Paris. The year is 1866. Delving into the unknown, as I do, there is little that surprises me, and yet today, in this modern life, unbelievable newspaper headlines shock the world.
1: Extra, extra, steamer attacked by sea serpent, read all about it. Extra, extra, another ship attack, Navy to sea monster, extra, extra.
0: I was in my New York apartment at the conclusion of my most recent scientific tour and had planned to return to Paris with my valuable collection of specimens when...
2: Professor Arana?
0: Yes, Conseil, what is it?
2: Commander Farragut of the United States Navy to see you, sir.
0: Commander Farragut?
3: Professor Arana, this is a great pleasure.
0: Oh, well, believe me, Commander Farragut, the feeling is mutual. In fact, I'm somewhat overcome. To have a man of your reputation seek out an obscure professor...
3: Quite the contrary, sir. My government would like to see France represented in the expedition in pursuit of the monster.
0: You mean you wish me to...
3: I am holding a cabin at your disposal on the President Lincoln, sir. We leave Brooklyn Pier in 3 hours.
0: You have a fine ship, Commander.
3: Yes, we're well armed, Professor.
0: Didn't I see a breech-loading cannon atop your forecastle?
3: You did, sir. But my best weapon of all, Professor, is Ned Land.
0: Huh?
3: Oh, Ned, come over here, if you please.
4: Aye, aye, Commander Farragut. At your service, sir.
3: Professor Arana, Ned is known all over the seven seas as the Prince of Harpooners. If and when we track down the sea monster, he'll show you some real action.
0: To prove a real test for your talents, Mr. Land, it's a fabulous beast indeed that can stove in the side of a ship.
4: You're speaking of the Scotia, I take it. Yeah. Begging your pardon, Professor. If there should be a sea monster that big, that mighty, then Ned Land wants to be the man to harpoon it.
0: That's the way our voyage began. A strong ship, hand-picked men, and a vast curiosity and determination to end this terror of the seas. On and on we went, past the Marquesas, the Sandwich Islands, across the Tropic of Cancer, and headed for the China Seas. And then...
1: Ahoy there! The very thing we're looking for! On our weather beam, the sea monster!
5: Yeah. I can't harpoon it, sir. The monster's running circles around us. We can't get near enough for me to use my harpoon.
6: Right the helm, ahead as you are.
0: It's no use, Commander. The monster's going twice as fast as we are.
3: I know it, sir. There's only one thing left to do. Stand and fight.
6: Up to the forecastle cannon, man.
1: Aye, sir.
0: The forecastle gun was loaded and slewed into position. The President Lincoln was running at half speed now, and the sea monster seemed content to follow at a certain distance as though mocking us. The gunner, steady of eye, grave of face, took long and careful aim and then...
1: Fire! Watch out, sir! The monster's closing in on us! That shot made him mad! He's gonna ram us!
5: Professor Arana! He's falling overboard!
7: And so is Ned Land!

0: I trust that the state of your health is improving, Professor Aranar.
1: Where am I?
0: Aboard my submarine, the Nautilus.
2: Submarine?
3: Who are you?
0: You may address me as Captain Nemo, Mr. Land.
3: Captain? Submarine? Then you're...
0: I am your sea monster, oh Prince of Harpooners.
1: Captain, how do you know so much about us?
0: You told me, Professor. You were somewhat delirious for a while. Thus I learned all about yourself, your servant Corsair, and Ned Land. I also know that you are from the frigate President Lincoln, which deliberately invaded my privacy, attacked me. You are prisoners of war. By rights, I should place you back on deck and submerge, forgetting your existence.
1: Why, you wouldn't dare. That wouldn't be civilized.
0: I am not what you so glibly call a civilized man, Professor Aranar.
1: Then what is to be our fate, Captain Nemo?
0: I am not altogether heartless. I do have a certain sense of pity for any living thing, but of course you must live under my law. Give your word to cause no trouble, nor try to escape.
3: Stay with you? For how long?
0: For the rest of your life, Mr. Lamb.
1: But do you know what you ask, Captain? We're never to see our country again? Our friends? Our families?
0: You'll see far more fascinating country underwater. Renouncing the world is not so painful as you seem to think.
1: You're simply offering us the choice between life and death.
0: Just that.
1: Then we have no choice. Captain Nemo, we will abide by your wishes.
0: It won't be as bad as you think, gentlemen. You, Professor, will find your own published works in my library. And I will show you marvels undersea that even you haven't dreamed of. You will live in the best of quarters, enjoy the finest food.
1: Yes, but without freedom.
0: There is always a price, sir. Be glad that yours is no higher.
1: We were fed, housed in comfortable quarters, and we slept. But little did I dream of the wonders that tomorrow would bring. Right after breakfast, Ned and Conseil were taken to their permanent quarters while I was escorted to a luxurious suite adjoining the quarters of Captain Nemo himself. As I stared about me in amazement, I heard the strains of a pipe organ in the next room, and venturing in, I found myself in a magnificent drawing room and the captain at the keyboard of the organ.
0: Good morning, Professor Aranar. Oh. You seem somewhat surprised to learn that I practice the arts as well as the sciences. Well,
1: I must confess, Captain Nemo, I scarcely expected to find you a musician of such inspired music.
0: Inspired?
1: Well, I see, too, that you have priceless works of art on the walls. A Madonna by Raphael, and a Virgin there by Leonardo da Vinci, and a Nymph by Correggio, and an Assumption by Murillo.
0: I see that the professor of natural history has not neglected his cultural training.
1: Even a museum professor can have taste, sir, and a zest for life, an appreciation of beauty.
0: I like you, Professor Aranar. I like courage in a quiet man. Native pride. You have no answer for this turn of events?
1: I must admit, I don't know what to say.
0: Then say nothing, but watch instead. I have another wonder to show you. I go over here to press a lever.
1: Great heavens! The whole side of the submarine is sliding back. We're doomed.
0: Do not fear, sir. We are protected from the sea by several layers of heavy glass.
4: Behold the army of the sea, Professor. The fish seem to float in liquid light. Do they not?
1: It's unbelievable.
4: But true. The banded mullet, the Japanese scumbrus, the beautiful mackerel, all sown by the hand of him who created all living things.
1: Him? Then you...
4: Believe in God. Look out there, my dear Professor. In the face of such wonders, how could I possibly not believe in such a deity?
2: But I don't understand. You gave up the world.
0: Merely because I forsook man does not mean I forsook God. In the sea, I sense the weaving of creation on every hand.
2: But with this philosophy, how can you forget man? How and why?
0: Why? Why? It is mankind which has forgotten, not I. They've forgotten their God by making unjust laws, tearing one another to pieces, destroying. Professor, you and your friend shall accompany me on my next hunting expedition. If you will kindly don these India rubber diving suits and weighted boots, we'll soon be off on the hunt.
3: Hunt? In diving suits?
1: Captain Nemo has promised undreamed wonders, Ned.
3: I can believe that, sir.
0: We've now arrived at the forests of the lost island of Crespa, gentlemen. You have your suits on. Now please put the helmets in place. I am about to close the waterproof door.
1: We were in utter darkness. The Rouquayrol apparatus began operating the moment our helmets were fixed firmly in place, and I breathed with ease. Now, I was about to step into a completely new element, the sinister unknown, led by a man who, for all I knew, was mad. A second door, located in the outer of the shell of the Nautilus, slid back, and in another moment, I was treading the floor of the ocean. My dear friends, how can I describe the sight that met my eyes? A fantastic dream? No. More like an emotion. Yes, an emotion, that's it. I moved through unbelievable beauty, no longer feeling the drag of my clothing and weighted shoes. The water acted like a prism for the early morning sun, so that we walked in the radiance of the seven solar colors. I could see the silver sand shimmering away to a distance of 150 yards, and dotted with star shell, flowers, and rocks, and shells, and pulpy of every shade and formation. But what if my colleagues could see me now? They wouldn't believe it. No.
0: We are approaching the old Spanish galleon. But here, friends, look. Look as I open this gigantic chest. There. Look. Gold. Plenty of it. Sparkling, glinting in cold salt water. My eternal bank. I fill the small chest we brought along. And now, my dear professor, we'll go to my pearl beds.
1: Captain, all these riches we saw today, you can use only so much. What good is the rest unless you help your fellow man?
0: Professor Arana, you are my guest, an onlooker. I do not desire your advice.
1: Oh, but it seems such a waste, sir. With so much need in the world...
0: Enough! Yes, there is need. I am and never shall be one with unfortunates.
1: Oh, Captain, look out there. A diver. He's looking in at us.
0: Oh, yes. Yes, we're near shore.
1: But what does he want?
0: You asked a question, Professor. You shall have your answer.
1: And even as I watched, a crew member in a diving suit appeared outside the window and gave the native diver the small treasure chest taken from the Spanish galleon. The swimmer returned to the window, humbly saluted Captain Nemo, who returned the gesture, and then the diver darted upward with his treasure. I turned and looked at Nemo.
0: What more do you want of me, Professor Arana? A confession written in heart's blood? That though I hate the world, I love my fellow man.
1: I couldn't answer him. If ever I saw tragedy burned across a man's face, I saw it in Nemo's. I could now understand his bitter philosophy, his moods blowing hot and cold, like destroying, searing wind. And then, a week later, Ned Conseil and I saw another side of Nero's nature. He had sighted a mysterious man-o-war. The ship fired at us.
3: They're firing at us. Let me at that periscope.
0: Stand back, Mr. Land. Ship of an accursed nation. You recognize me, don't you? Fear me. Now,
4: my vengeance. Torpedo one, fire!
2: No, Captain, no! They won't have a chance! The man of war seemed to disintegrate. Captain Nemo watched it sink, an archangel of hatred. Then he turned and entered his quarters. I followed him as though hypnotized. I saw him uncover a picture on the far wall, a portrait of a young woman and two beautiful children. Before this little group, Nemo spread out his arms and then...
0: Almighty God, enough. Enough.
2: After that catastrophic occurrence, the Nautilus moved in more and more of a dream world. And then Ned came to me with his plan.
3: We're escaping tonight, Professor.
2: Escape? Are we in sight of land?
3: I just took the Recknan. There are hills 20 miles to the east of us.
2: 20 miles? It might as well be 200. You know very well that I'm not a swimmer, Ned.
3: You won't have to swim, sir. We'll take the small boat. We'll meet at 10 tonight.
2: Heavens knows I'm with you, Ned. Lay your plans. I'll meet you at 10.

0: I went to my quarters, dressed in my stoutest sea garments, collected my notes, and settled down to await the appointed time. And then, music, from the hands of a tormented soul longing to break its earthly bonds. Such music as could only come from Captain Nemo himself. And then, my heart froze in terror. He was in the drawing room, the very room I must cross in order to make my escape. I made my way to the drawing room. The room was in a greenish half-light. Nemo sat before the pipe organ, playing as though music were his last avenue of expression in life. I held my breath. I passed in back of him. I reached for the far door.
1: Stop!
0: Captain Nemo arose and came straight toward me. I slammed the heavy door, bolted it, and ran to meet Ned.
2: Professor, is that you?
0: Yes, let us go.
2: Aye, sir, we have surfaced to take on fresh air.
1: They're coming after us!
2: Quick, up on deck. Come on, Professor, hurry.
0: A storm! We're in a storm!
2: Storm, nothing. It's a maelstrom. Quick, get another small boat.
0: Oh, no, the waves. We're caught in the maelstrom. We're going down.
3: You're safe, Professor. Oh. Quite safe now.
0: Fosse?
3: The same, sir. Oh. And here's Ned, too. He brought us through the maelstrom safely.
4: We're in a fisherman's hut on the Lofoten Islands, Professor.
0: But the Nautilus?
4: She was caught fair in the middle of it and went down, sir. And it's no better than she deserved, if you ask me.
0: If anyone could survive such a storm, Captain Nemo could. At least, I hope so.
4: You hope so?
0: Yes, Ned. After traveling 20,000 leagues under the sea with Nemo, I hope he lives on to conquer his hatred for the world, forget vengeance in his love for the oppressed. As Ecclesiastes questioned 6,000 years ago, that which is far off and exceeding deep, who can find it out? I hope that Captain Nemo can find his answer.

0: This is Dennis Morgan again. When I was a kid back in Wisconsin, and a shiny jackknife was my never-failing companion, I used to carve my initials in lots of places. The smooth patch on an old apple tree, the inviting boards of a neighbor's fence, the stout benches at the ballpark. Every smooth place was a fresh temptation. I was much older before I realized that that urge made me and every other kid in the neighborhood do this is a universal urge everyone has to save something of oneself from oblivion. Of course, it takes different forms, but essentially, it is a desire to be noticed, recognized, appreciated, thought of some importance, perhaps, remembered, or even loved. I suppose it's another inkling of immortality. You know, the pyramid builders of ancient Egypt 5,000 years ago were moved by something of the same urge. The boasts of those ancient kings that you find carved inside can be easily translated for the modern day simply as Kilroy was here. But there is nothing as dead as an old pyramid, unless it be the marquee lights of last week's smash hit. As I look back now in my maturity, as every thinking man does, I realize that a man doesn't have to leave a beautiful painting, a bit of sculpture, or a great pyramid to be forever remembered. It is prayer that saves a man from being nameless in dark oblivion. It is prayer that makes him longest remembered. For through prayer, he carves his name, not in granite that will vanish as dust, but in the loving heart of an everlasting God. Family Theater leaves you again with this thought. The family that prays together stays together.
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From Hollywood, Family Theater has presented 20,000 Leagues Under the Sea, starring Gene Lockhart. Dennis Morgan was your host. Others in our cast were Bill Woodson as Nemo, Whitfield Connor, Jack Lloyd, and Michael Hayes. The script was adapted from Jules Verne's classic by Virginia M. Cook, with music composed and conducted by Harry Zimmerman, and was directed and transcribed for Family Theater by Joseph F. Mansfield. 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

0: I am the Whistler, and I know many things, for I walk by night. I know many strange tales hidden in the hearts of men and women who have stepped into the shadows. Yes, I know the nameless terrors of which they dare not speak.
1: And now for the Signal Oil Company, the Whistler's strange story, The Golden Penny.
0: The tall, lean young man strode up the gravel path with an easy gait. And now, standing on the crest of the hill, he had reached his goal, the Tremont Mansion. After 5 years of searching, he was certain the Tremonts, Rodney Tremont in particular, were exactly suited to his needs. He stepped up to the flagstone entrance, walked to the door, and pushed the button.
2: Yes, sir?
3: I'm Bertram Lowen. Mr. Tremont is expecting me.
2: Oh, yes. Come in, sir. This way, he's in the library.
3: Thank you.
2: Mr. Tremont, Mr. Lowen, sir.
3: Oh, yes, Lowen. Come in, come in. That'll be all for now, Trent.
2: Very well, sir.
3: Well, sit down, Lowen. Now then, we'll get to you in a moment. But first, what do you know about me?
4: Your name is Rodney Tremont. You apparently have a lot of money. You have a 65-foot yacht named the Golden Penny. And you want someone to run it for you.
3: Mm-hmm. Tell me, Lowen, are you always this direct?
4: Always.
3: That's good. Good. All right, now let me fill in some of the things you don't know about me. The columnists like to refer to me as a playboy, a fortune hunter, who found one and married it.
4: I don't believe half that I see. Or anything that I hear.
3: Well, the columnists have me pegged just about right. But they only suggest that I'm a heel. By some standards, of course, I am. Are you a heel, too, Lowen?
4: By some standards.
3: Now, I guess we've reached one point of understanding. Your letter says you're experienced in navigation. Know all about diesel engines. Well, that gives you an edge on me. I don't know the first thing about engines, and I don't want to learn. Being skipper of the Golden Penny will be your job.
4: Do I have the job?
3: Let's see here. Where did I put your letter? Oh, here it is. Diesel engineer, navigator, single, 35. Play golf in the 70s. Ex-football star. Big game hunter. And guide. Expert on skis. You do just about everything. Poker, bridge, rummy, checkers. Everything except the one thing that's most important, Lowen.
4: You mean chess, of course.
3: I do.
4: Well, I didn't mention chess because... You see, I'm almost unbeatable at poker, bridge, rummy, and checkers.
3: And at chess?
4: I am unbeatable.
3: I'll consider that a challenge, Lowen, and I'll accept it right now. Come on.
5: Rodney, I wanted to ask you... Oh, I'm sorry, dear. I didn't know you had a guest.
3: It's all right, Pat. This is Mr. Lowen. I spoke to you about him.
5: Oh, yes. How do you do, Mr. Lowen?
4: Mrs. Tremont.
5: My goodness, Mr. Lowen, I read your qualifications. Why, you sound just like Richard Halliburton, only more so. Have you written any books?
4: No, I'm sorry. I haven't.
5: You know, I really can't abide yachts, Mr. Lowen. Deep-sea fishing bores me to death, and I loathe chess. Honestly, sometimes I'm hard put to understand just why Rodney did marry me.
3: I've told you, Pat. It was your money.
5: Of course. I remember now.
3: Don't take her seriously, Lowen. What she isn't telling you is that she's already hired a companion.
5: Oh, well, now, Delia's quite another story. Delia's my secretary as well, Mr. Lowen, and I do need one. I'm not the well-organized type at all. Besides Rodney, I've never seen you leave the room when she comes in. But forgive us, we're not quarreling, really. This is just our unique way of blending.
4: I'm sure it is.
5: Do hire this man, Rodney. I like him. See you later.
4: Thank you, Mrs. Tremont.
3: See you dinner, Pat. Well, now that the hurricane has blown itself out, chess table's all set up. I make my best decisions on the outcome of a chess game. Give you a sporting chance. If you beat me, you're hired.
0: He's a strange man, Rodney Tremont, isn't he, Bert? Not quite what you'd expected. You're certain he's just what he said, a fortune hunter who found one and married it. He interests you because, in a way, you're very much alike. Except Rodney's 10 years older. You wonder if he's 10 years wiser. His chess is far better than you thought it would be. But finally, after an hour or so, you make one last conclusive move.
4: Checkmate.
3: Brilliant, Lowen. Brilliant. Beautiful game.
4: I'm glad you liked it.
3: You win yourself a job, you know. Think you can stand it here?
4: I think I can. And the day I can't, I'll just steal your yacht and silently sail away.
3: I'll bet your word at that.
6: Excuse me, Mr. Tremont.
3: Yes?
6: Oh, excuse me. But Mrs. Tremont says dinner will be ready in half an hour.
3: We finished our game just in time, Lowen. Delia, this is Bertram Lowen. Delia Ramsey. Mrs. Tremont's secretary extraordinary.
6: How do you do, Mr.
3: Be a good girl, Delia, and show Bert to his quarters, will you? I have a call to make before dinner.
6: Of course.
3: Almost later this evening.
6: Welcome, stranger. Did you get the job?
4: I did. You cased the deal very well up here. I'm proud of you.
6: Don't underestimate him. He's smart.
4: Tremont? I know. You're sure he's got $100,000 of his own?
6: She gave it to him as a wedding present. She's very proud of herself for it. Told me all about it.
4: As he mentioned it.
6: Told me all about it, too. He's very proud of himself.
4: Good. We won't talk any more now. Better show me to my quarters, We'll talk later.
0: You are proud of Delia, aren't you, Bert? She's done a good job of advance work on the Tremonts. You've got to move slowly now, cautiously. And the first few weeks go along quickly and pleasantly. After a while, you begin to wonder when Delia's going to make her next move. And then one night late, after Mrs. Tremont has retired, you walk onto the terrace for one last cigarette before turning in.
4: Oh. What? Excuse me.
3: Oh, it's all right, dear. It's only Bert.
4: Sorry. Didn't expect to see you.
3: Well, obviously, we didn't expect to see you either.
6: If you'll excuse me, I think I'll go in now.
3: I do believe you've unsettled, Delia, Bert.
4: Looks like it.
3: Well, anyway, now you know.
4: Look, I told you when I first came, I believe only half I see, nothing I hear.
3: I'm counting on that. Might be wise for you and Delia to show an interest in one another. Might throw Mrs. Tremont off the track.
4: You think she suspects?
3: Just a precaution until I decide what to do. You start seeing Delia right away.
0: You wonder what the two of them are up to, Delia in particular. Wonder whether she's with you or against you. It could be a perfect setup for murder, Bert. For with Mrs. Tremont out of the way, Delia and Rodney would have millions instead of thousands. You decide to have a showdown with Delia. And the next day, you get your chance. The two of you are alone in the library.
6: I'm sorry about last night, Bert. Just a weak moment, I guess. Nothing more.
4: What's it like? Kissing $4 million. Any better than this?
6: Nothing's better than that.
4: Okay. Look, what's the deal between you and Tremont? I told you not to work too fast to go too far.
6: And I told you it was just a weak moment, that's all.
4: How would he look to you, with Mrs. Tremont suddenly out of the way? Do you want him? And $4 million?
6: I don't want him in $10 million. I'm just following orders, remember, Chief? I was supposed to interest him, wasn't
4: I? Look, Tremont isn't the kind of a dope who goes into a huddle with himself and cooks up a murder. Not even for millions.
6: Oh, Bert, for heaven's sake, who said anything about...
4: Murder? I did. Now, don't get me wrong, kid. But strange mushrooms have been known to sprout in dark little cellars like you. Poison ones, taken separately, you and Tremont are harmless. But together and out of control, you're a bad combination. I know all about dark cellars.
6: I'm sure you do.
4: All right, then believe me when I tell you he can't get the $4 million. But if we work it my way, we can get the golden penny and his $100,000. That's what I want. What do you want, Delia?
6: You think we can swing it your way?
4: With you as bait? Yes. But get this, murder is out. It's sloppy, tedious. My plans keep everything clean. Now play it smooth. And remember, the heavy emotion is out, too. I know how well you can play the role of a temptress. Just don't overdo it.
6: That's better, Bert. For a while there, I thought you'd forgotten.
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0: Everything seems calm again, doesn't it, Bert, after you set Delia straight? And once more, you feel certain that before too long, you'll make the golden penny and Rodney Tremont's $100,000 all your own. You've carefully schooled Delia on how to handle Rodney in front of Mrs. Tremont, and he's responded just as you felt he would. With Delia cooling, Rodney can't hide his feelings about her. And Mrs. Tremont is upset. All this according to your plan. One afternoon, you decide it's time to let Mrs. Tremont confide in you, as she so obviously wants to do. She asks you to join her in the Rose Garden.
1: I don't really like the way I'm handling this, Mr. Lorne. After all, you are Rodney's friend and confidant, and he's so proud of you, especially your chess game. Does he ever beat you?
2: I let him win every fourth game, just to keep it interesting.
1: Oh, my, it's so good to laugh. It's just a tonic to have you around, Mr. Lowen. Just a tonic.
2: What can I say?
1: Well, you could say that I'm just a fool, Mr. Lowen, because that's what I am. A fool in love with a younger man. A wonderful nobody. That is, he used to be wonderful. Now I'm not so sure. I hate to think of leaving him, but do you think Rodney is, that is, and Delia?
2: Is that what's on your mind, Mrs. Tremont? Why, bless your heart, your husband's as straight as an arrow. He wouldn't consider any other woman. Delia? Oh, she's just a kid in his eye, a child. Believe me, Mrs. Tremont, I know. Rod and I have discussed women by the hour. No, ma'am, you haven't a thing to worry about.
1: Oh, Mr. Lowen, you've made me very happy. Delia is lovely and such a comfort. I do hope it can stay that way.
2: Oh, it can, and it will, Mrs. Tremont. You know, I think I know exactly what the situation needs.
1: Really? What? I'm willing to do anything, you know.
2: Well, if I could talk Rod into leaving you.
1: What?
2: For just a few weeks, a cruise.
1: Oh.
2: A cruise would do wonders for that restless feeling of his. That's all it is, you know. You know what they say about absence, Mrs. Tremont? Well, when he gets back, he'll be eating right out of your hand. That's a promise.
1: You know, Mr. Lowen, I believe you're right.
3: This devotion to diesels is beyond me. What's that thing you're fussing with now?
2: Oh, this? It's called the gravity tank.
3: Oh.
2: Fuel goes from here right into the fuel injection system.
3: It does, huh? Well, it's all Greek to me. You know, Bert, there must have been women who'd be very jealous of the loving care you give that engine.
2: I know more about diesels than I do about women.
3: No, with me, it's just the reverse. Thank heaven.
2: Funny, now that I think about it, they have more in common than you'd think. Both of them look simple, act complicated, stand up under heavy pressure, go to pieces over little things.
3: Well put. It's true of women, anyway. Although I can't imagine any little thing that would foul up that monster of an engine.
2: A little thing like sugar would do it.
3: Really?
2: Sugar in the gravity tank. That manual there will tell you that it'd create a mess a diesel expert couldn't fix for hours, days, maybe.
3: Believe me, I'll take your word for it. It's enough for me to know that too much sugar and women don't mix. Now, can't we give the engine a rest? Just racing it here, anchored in my own harbor, is too much like treading water when I really want to be in the swim. Oh, sorry.
2: Well, it's in good shape. If we ever do decide to go anywhere.
3: What was that you were saying last night? About some island in the Caribbean?
2: Hmm? Oh, like I said, it's a day's run from Kingston. That's in Jamaica.
3: Yes.
2: Perfect for you and Delia. Tropical fruits, bubbling springs of clear, cool water, and fishing. Man, you've never seen anything like it. Small, sheltered harbor, perfect anchorage.
3: How big is it?
2: It's about 10 square miles.
3: Is it inhabited?
2: Sure. Monkeys. Smart monkeys, though. They live like kings.
3: The days run from Kingston, huh? Shouldn't take too long to get there, then.
2: Not too long. But then, with me, it's just a dream, because I haven't got the money, the yacht, nor Delia. You've got them all, Rod.
0: Rodney falls for it, doesn't he, Bert? Just as Mrs. Tremont did, but for different reasons. You convinced him that he has all it takes, the money, the yacht, and Delia. Delia carries out her part perfectly. She's quit, and Mrs. Tremont believes she's gone to visit her mother. But you and Rodney know she'll be waiting to board the Golden Penny at your first stop down the coast. It wasn't easy, but you finally managed to convince Rodney that this trip might be just the beginning of a cruise that could take him anywhere. That he'll be so happy with Delia he may never want to return to Mrs. Tremont. In that case, he'll want to take his entire fortune of $100,000 with him. And at last, when the money is in the wall safe of the master cabin, you put to sea. You refuel at the port of San Juan and stock the galley to your liking. Because from here on, it's your cruise, isn't it, Bert? Delia keeps Rodney sufficiently occupied, going ashore, seeing the sights. And he pays no attention at all to anything you do. You leave San Juan long before dawn. But it's late morning before Rodney appears, and he seems quite excited.
4: Bert, are Thompson and Miller with you?
5: Who?
4: The mechanic and the deckhand. Where are they? I've looked all over for them.
5: I dismissed them in San Juan. Told them I wouldn't need them anymore.
4: Well, why?
5: I don't want them in my way. I don't want anyone in my way, Rod. Not you, not anyone.
4: You what? Oh. That's it. You dismissed the crew, now you're going to get rid of me, I suppose.
6: Then you'll have the yacht, the money. How stupid can I get?
5: Easy does it, Rod.
7: What's wrong? I've been looking for the deckhand. There's not a sign of the crew anywhere.
5: Rod just mentioned that, too. I told him easy does it.
6: What I'm going to do will be easy, believe me.
7: Rod.
5: Put the gun away, Rod. Think a minute. Suppose you kill me. You don't know a thing about engines or about navigation. The ocean current we're in right now will eventually deposit you in the equatorial calms. Death would be slow there.
6: But the galley's loaded. We'd be picked up in time.
5: With a temperature at 120 day and night, you'd be at each other's throats in 3 days.
6: You devil. You've planned this all along.
7: Oh, please, both of you.
5: Oh, and don't forget the sudden squalls in that area. It takes an expert to ride them out, even under power. Sharks in those waters, too. Think of Delia, Rod. Poor girl.
7: Rod, please. I'm frightened.
6: All right. How much do you want, Bert? Take the yacht.
5: No.
6: The yacht and $50,000. Only take Delia and me back to San Juan.
5: Get the gun out of your hand, Rod. Replace it with a straight scotch. You'll need it.
6: Why didn't you take the yacht and the money last night? You had the chance. Delia and I were ashore in San Juan. You know the combination to the safe. I even trusted you that much. You... Oh. It's Delia you want.
5: That's up to Delia. She can come along with me if she wants to. You see, you underestimate me, Rod. Any chess player knows that's bad. The insurance company has blueprints of this yacht. It's custom-made, very distinctive. I'd be picked up at the first port.
6: Then what do you intend to do?
5: You might have known I'd give you a sporting chance. How's your chess game today, Rod?
6: Is that your idea of a sporting chance?
5: That's right. One game, winner take all. The yacht, the contents of the safe, and Delia.
7: Well, I like that. Me, part of a chess game.
6: The queen, my dear. But this is no time for chivalry. You could lose, you know, Bert.
5: If I do, you give me fare back to the States. But if I win, you give me a bill of sale to the Golden Penny and a signed statement that I won the money in a game of skill. A deal?
6: All the deal I can expect, I guess. All right, Bert, you're on.
5: Good. Take the wheel, did you?
7: Well, I wouldn't know what to do with it, and you know
5: okay.
7: It.
5: Okay. Just cut the engine and heave to.
0: This is it, isn't it, Bert? Everything just the way you've planned it. You're confident as the two of you set up the chess game right there in the pilot house. Delia, now openly your ally, watches silently as the game progresses. After more than an hour, you have Rod exactly where you want him.
6: Yeah. He doesn't look too good for me, does he? But I beat you once before when you had me like this, remember?
5: Mm-hmm. It took 8 hours and a long walk around the estate between plays to do it.
6: How about giving me 15 minutes and a walk around the deck this time?
5: Sure. Go ahead. 15 minutes it is. If you aren't back and moved in that time, though.
6: Then I'll concede the game is yours.
5: 15 minutes, then. I'll be right here. Waiting for you.
8: Time's up, according to my watch.
5: Well?
4: I'm licked, Bert, and I know it. Best man won and all that sort of thing. He is the best man, isn't he, Delia?
7: I think so, Ron.
4: You sure had me fooled. Both of you. Well, hand me that pen and paper from the desk, and I'll make this piracy on the high seas legal. This is to certify that I, Rodney Tremont, for value received, do sell to Bertram Lowen my yacht, the Golden Penny, and all.
8: Decent of you to offer me the shore boat.
5: And 5 gallons of gas, don't forget. Only way to get rid of you. All right, in you go.
8: Here, I'll... Thank you.
5: I'll help lower you.
8: Good. You say if I head due south from here, I'll hit San Juan?
5: Can't miss it by more than 6 inches. Bon voyage.
8: Thanks. Well, goodbye. And no hard feelings, huh?
5: Are you kidding? Of course not.
9: In a recent newspaper article, you may have read about a test conducted by one of the heaviest makes of cars on the market to prove that you get both increased mileage and outstanding performance when a motor runs efficiently. 2 stock cars, each weighing more than 4,000 pounds and carrying 4 passengers, averaged over 20 miles per gallon of gasoline with the most brilliant performing motor this automobile has ever had. Well, friends, isn't this just more proof of what I've been saying all along about today's Signal gasoline? Because it's engineered to help your motor run more efficiently, you not only reap the good mileage, which has made Signal famous from Canada to Mexico as the go-farther gasoline. In addition, you enjoy the quick starting, the proud pickup, and the smooth, quiet power that's possible only with a gasoline that helps your motor deliver its most efficient performance. Which explains why more and more drivers who demand more from their automobiles, as well as their motoring dollars, are switching to Signal, the famous Go Farther gasoline.
0: Well, Bert, it's over. You and Delia stand arm in arm on the deck of the Golden Penny, peering out onto the horizon until the shore boat bearing Rodney Tremont to San Juan becomes a speck in the South Atlantic, and then disappears entirely. Everything's gone just as you planned, hasn't it, Bert? The Golden Penny, the contents of the cabin safe, and Delia. They're all yours now, just as you knew they would be. Now you're certain the ports of the world are yours, too, to enter and leave whenever you like.
1: Oh, goodness. Where did that wind come from?
5: Don't know. Uh-oh. Look at that sky to the north and east.
1: Oh, it's so black, Bert.
5: The storm, all right, Lulu. Well, we can ride it out. No use trying to run from it. Have to head into it at full power. Go out of the engine room. I'll get it started.
1: Oh, Bert, will it be all right?
5: Sure it will, baby. Only hurry along now. If we don't get to 65 foot or underway before the storm hits full, we're in real trouble.
1: Oh, I'm frightened, Bert. After everything we did to Rod.
5: You'll never make it to San Juan at the rate this thing's blowing up. You're better off with me, baby, and Mr. Diesel's pet invention. Here we go now. See, baby? You got nothing to worry about.
1: Oh, thank heaven.
5: We'll make it now. Hit it full power. What the...
1: What is it? What's wrong?
5: I don't know. Wait a minute. Doesn't seem to be getting any fuel. It's funny. Let's take a look at the fuel line. I'll be... That 30. It's sugar.
1: What?
5: Sugar. Lots of it. In the gravity tank.
1: Oh, Bert, look. There on the floor, that book. There's a note on it.
5: Let's see. But thanks for giving me 15 minutes and that tip about sugar. This was the only move I could think of, and your manual on diesel engines was most helpful. I'm taking the money from the safe, too. From what you said about these waters, I don't think you'll have much use for money. Goodbye, And no hard feelings, huh?

same time. Signal Oil Company has asked me to remind you, now that school days are here again, it's even more important to drive at sensible speeds. Be courteous and obey traffic regulations. It may save a life, possibly a child's. Featured in tonight's story were Bill Foreman, Lamont Johnson, and Barry Kroger. The Whistler was produced by George Allen, directed by Robert Hafter, with story by Jack Conrad, music by Wilbur Hatch, and was transmitted to our troops overseas by the Armed Forces Radio Service. The Whistler is entirely fictional, and all characters portrayed on The Whistler are also fictional. Any similarity of names or resemblance to persons living or dead is purely coincidental. Remember at this same time next Sunday, another strange tale by The Whistler. Marvin Miller speaking for the Signal Oil Company. This is CBS, the Columbia Broadcasting System.

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1: Wild Bill Hickok!
2: Hiya, folks. Hold on to your hats and pass those Kellogg Sugar Pops. Because here comes Guy Madison as Wild Bill Hickok and his pal Jingles, which is me, Andy Devine. We got another rootin' tootin' Wild Bill Hickok adventure story for you from the cereal you can eat out of the bowl or out of the box, the cereal with the sweetening already on it, Kellogg's Sugar Pops!
0: Today, Kellogg's Sugar Pops, the cereal with the sweetening already on it, brings you Wild Bill Hickok, transcribed in Hollywood and starring Guy Madison as Wild Bill and Andy Devine as his pal Jingles. In just 30 seconds, you'll hear the exciting story, Teller's Gold. Kellogg's Sugar Corn Pops are tops. Tops as a cereal with a little milk or cream. Tops as a snack right out of the box. Either way, you don't add sugar because the sweetening's already on them. They're shot with sugar. Yes, either way, you'll get plenty of pleasure eating those golden nuggets of pre-sweetened corn. Enjoy Sugar Pops often. Have Mom look for the package of Kellogg's Sugar Corn Pops with the pictures of Guy Madison and Andy Devine riding on the front. For nearly 6 months, United States Marshal Wild Bill Hickok and Jingles had worked to solve one baffling crime, a stagecoach robbery. Two holdup men had taken the deeds to choice railroad lands from the mail sacks of the Santa Fe stage and disappeared. Then suddenly the case broke wide open as Wild Bill and his big deputy fought a blazing battle with hard-bitten outlaws over Teller's Gold.
3: Head up this trail, Buckshot.
4: Come on, Jingles.
2: Oh, I knew it, Bill Hickok. Every time we get near this part of the mesa, you want to go up on that ride.
3: Sure do, partner. Why not?
2: I'll tell you why not. Because every time you get to the top of that rise, you look at that railroad land down in the valley, then you get to be a sore head for a whole week.
3: Oh, Buckshot, who, boy?
2: Oh, Joker, who? All right, now we're here. Go ahead and take a good look. Won't do you no good.
3: Someday it might, Jingles. Someday the men that held up that stage are going to make a slip, and when they do, I want to be around.
2: Well, they ain't yet. And I'm good and ready to forget the whole thing.
3: Well, I'm not. Don't forget those owl hoots killed a driver.
2: Bill, it could have been anybody. Now, look at that pair of cowpokes prodding that bunch of mavericks across the valley. Could have been them.
3: Sure, it could.
2: Or it could have been that old prospector that's cutting their trail with his pack mule.
3: You're right, Jingles. But it had to be somebody, and if we keep watching, we'll have the satisfaction of putting that somebody behind bars.
2: Well, you can perch up here and watch till you're bug-eyed as a hootie owl. In around, Joker. Me and Joker's getting hungry, and we're heading back to town.

0: have your force paid. We're driving Mavericks in here every day till I figure it's safe to move a herd in on this land. Oh, boy.
1: I ain't never going to be safe, and you know it.
0: Well, I know this much. I got the deeds to 7,000 acres in this valley locked up in my safe. I'm going to find a way to use every acre of it.
1: Yeah, you're going to find a way to slap us both into a calaboose.
0: Who's that?
1: That's that old prospector, Two-Pick Teller. You're getting kind of jumpy, ain't you, Baxham?
0: Now, shut up. Won't say nothing about why we're on this land.
2: Hey, one of you punchers happen to have a couple of lucifers on you? My pipe's going out again.
1: Here you are, Two-Pick.
2: Oh, thank you, son. So you know me, eh?
0: Well, sure, everybody knows Two-Pick Teller. Knows you for what you are, the biggest deadbeat in seven counties.
2: Now, that ain't no way to talk to old man, son.
0: Now, go on, you got your matches. Get moving.
2: You won't be so unsociable with me when my strike comes in.
1: Strike? Only strike you'll ever see is striking one of them matches, Two-Pick.
0: Oh, wait, Spade. Maybe he just ain't been looking in the right place.
1: What are you getting at, Baxter?
0: Why, you know. You really want to find gold, Two-Pick?
2: Why, you empty-headed, horn-toed, of course I do. Why do you reckon me and Petunia have been roaming these hills for nigh 30 years?
0: Then I'll tell you what to do, Two-Pick. See that saddle between them two peaks up the east?
2: Yeah, I see it. What about it?
0: Now you go dig on the south side of the north peak of that saddle by a big rock that looks like an elephant.
1: Baxton, what are you giving him?
0: Gold for the digging.
2: You mean there's gold up there, son?
0: Well, you'll never know without digging. Better get started.
2: All right, son. Come on, Petunia. Thank you, son. I'm much obliged for the lucifer.
0: Look what old Tootie's gonna do it.
1: Baxton, you're meaner than I ever give you credit for being.
0: Forget it. We got other business. Now get to driving them Mavericks.
1: Hey, wait, Baxton. Look up on the point of that mesa.
0: The rider just sitting there against the sun looking down.
1: That ain't just any rider, Baxton. That's Wild Bill Hickok.
0: Hickok? How do you know that?
1: Ain't another man in the world sets a horse like Wild Bill Hickok. We better get out of here fast.
0: Get out, nothing. He might get some ideas about us.
1: Baxton, you crazy? What are you gonna do with that rifle?
0: Hickok makes a right fine target standing out on that point.
1: No, don't shoot! We got one killing against us already.
0: Stay back, Spade. That nosy marshal's getting any hunches up there. He ain't gonna live to run him down.
1: You hit him. He's falling off his horse. Baxton, you've killed Wild...

0: sugar pots.
1: They're sugar-coated, taste so sweet. Just pour on some milk.
0: Oh, boy, they're neat.
1: Kellogg's Sugar Corn Pops. Sugar Pops are tops. Now Sugar Pops, you know, are sweet.
0: But cowboys know there's an extra treat.
1: Right out of the box, take a handful out. Pop them into your mouth as you run about. Kellogg's Sugar Corn Pops. Sugar Pops are tops.
2: Yes, sir, Wranglers. Kellogg's Sugar Corn Pops are tops. Well, just talking about them's enough to make your mouth water. Big, pre-sweetened, golden pops of corn. 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And that's mighty fine munching anytime, right out of the box or out of a bowl with a little milk or cream. Good? Well, you just try Sugar Pops and see if you don't agree they're a rip-snorting cereal and a rootin'-tootin' snack. And remember, Kellogg's Sugar Corn Pops never need sugar because the sweetening's already on them. They're shot with sugar. And remind Mom that every average bowl full of Sugar Pops supplies the average daily adult requirement of vitamin D, the sunshine vitamin. Ask Mom to look for the packages with Guy Madison and Andy Devine riding their horses across the front of the package. Kellogg's Sugar Corn Pops.
3: The villainous Baxson had taken careful aim, and when his rifle cracked, the figure of Wild Bill Hickok toppled from Buckshot's saddle to the ground. Meanwhile, back in town, Jingles had eaten a big supper and returned to the office to wait for Bill.
4: Ooh-wee! That was a right fine meal. Too bad Bill didn't come back with me. Well, I guess I'll just sit down here and take a little snooze till he gets back. Downright feather-brained to keep sitting up on that mesa and looking down at... Well, doggone it, he ought to be back by now. It's getting dark. Maybe I had not have left him there by himself. If anything ever... Uh-oh. That's Buckshot. Here comes Bill now. I'll just make like I'm asleep. Not worried one little bit. No, sirree, not one little bit. That's Buckshot, all right. Buckshot! Where's Bill? Bill! Bill! Uh-oh. Wants me to follow him. Something's happened to Bill. Joker! No, hold still, Joker. All right, Buckshot, get going. Get going. Go find Bill. Go on.

0: shut runs like the wind. He's leading us right back to the place I left Bill. Well, he stopped. Stopped right on the point where we... Hey, there's Bill. Bill's lying on the ground. Whoa, Joker, whoa. Bill! Bill, say, hey! Oh, where's a match? Uh-oh, he's been shot. Bill, say something. No little old crease in your scalp could kill you, Bill. Go on, bawl me out for leaving you. Oh, water, where's some water? He's still breathing. Hey, here, Bill, here's my canteen. Now take a drink. Oh, doggone it anyway. Well, but Bill, you're living.
1: Yeah. That's why you're trying to drown me?
0: Yeah, that's a good one. Yeah, that's real funny. Bill, I thought you was dead.
1: And I thought you went back to town.
0: I did. Buckshot come and got me.
1: Good boy, Buckshot.
0: He says it wasn't nothing, Bill. Now, who shot you?
1: I guess it was one of those two cowpokes we saw down the valley this afternoon.
0: Well, you'll never find him to ask about it.
1: I'm not so sure about that, partner. That prospector we saw talking to them two was old Two-Pick Teller. He'd know them, if we can find him.
0: Now, doggone it, why didn't I think of that? That ain't gonna be easy. Two-Pick Teller gets off digging in these hills, and sometimes he don't come out for 2 months at a time.

0: Well, Jingles, we're not having much luck, are we?
1: No, we ain't having no luck at all. It's been 2 weeks since one of them coyotes shot at you, and we ain't found hide nor hair either of them or old toothpick teller either.
0: Well, at least my head's had a chance to heal up.
1: Well, I'm tired of riding for one day. Let's prod up these ponies and get to the hotel.
0: Better not get set on a good night's sleep, partner. That sounds like shooting down the Black Boar Cafe.
1: Now, doggone it, I ain't no mood for no ruckus tonight.
0: Get along there, Buckshot. Come on, let's see what's up, Jingle.
1: Well, I hope it ain't nothing more than some high-roaring galoot celebrating. I'm tired.
0: Whoa, whoa, Buckshot, whoa.
1: Whoa, whoa,
0: we'll soon
1: Joker.
0: Find out, partner.
1: Whoa.
0: It's in the Black Boar Cafe, all right. Come on.
1: Gonna find that yahoo that's raising all the cane and rock him to sleep, that's what.
2: Yes, sirree, boys. I dug and dug and dug, and then right where they told me, I come up with the prettiest little vein of pure collar you ever see.
0: There he is, Jingles. You recognize him?
1: Oh. To think I could have just sat right here and he'd have dropped right in my lap. Doggone it, toothpick teller, you old sandblasted mountain gopher. Where in the two sons have you been?
2: Well, if it ain't Wild Bill and Jingle, sit down here with me, gents.
1: Hey, we sure will.
0: Now, tell us about this gold strike, toothpick.
2: Well, it was the darndest thing, Wild Bill. About 2 weeks ago, me and Petunia, that's my pack mule, met up with two cowpokes out on the railroad land in the valley.
1: Bill, two cowpokes, that must have been...
0: Hold it, Jingles.
2: Well, one of them told me to go dig in a spot up in Saddle Mountain, and I did, and I turned up the prettiest vein you ever saw. I rushed back and filed my claim.
1: Now, that's the luckiest thing I ever did hear of.
2: Well, scorch my hide. Speak of the devil, here come those two cowpokes now. Howdy, Baxton, Spade.
1: Bill.
0: Hold it, Jingles.
3: The old mountain goat, I heard about you jumping my gold claim.
2: Your gold claim?
3: Yeah, my claim, and you ain't living to work it.
1: Billy's wrong.
2: That was sure quick shooting, Wild Bill.
0: Now, let's simmer down and talk this over, gents.
4: Baxton, it's Wild Bill Hickok.
3: Hickok? Well, I thought...
1: You thought you'd killed him, huh? That's what you were going to say, you low-life bushwhacker.
3: I don't know what you're talking about.
0: Never mind, Jingles. I'm more interested in why Baxton is driving Mavericks on that railroad land.
3: Well, ain't nobody else using it.
0: You don't have any other reason?
3: No.
0: You're getting a lot of bad habits, mister, going around shooting at people, taking over land.
2: Yeah, what about my gold claim?
3: Well, I was there first.
0: It won't work, Baxton. That's an old trick.
3: Well, I got ways of making it work, Hickok. Any one of you Jaspers come near that claim again, you're making a personal reservation on Boot Hill. And I'll be there to see that you get it. Come on, Spade.

0: flame, gents. Whoa, Petunia.
1: Whoa, Joker. Where?
0: Why, you're standing on it, you big lump of lard.
1: Well, show us a goal.
2: Keep your eyes open, partner. Don't forget, Baxton made a threat to put us all up on Boot Hill.
1: Yeah, he did, didn't he?
0: Come on, forget about Baxton. I'll show you a sight like you never seen before. Right on the side of this big rock.
2: Where's your diggings, Toothpick?
0: You're right here, Bill. Got me the start of a tunnel. Come on in.
1: Jumping tadpoles. You dig that much in 2 weeks?
0: Why, I sure did. Darn near 12 feet to the back of it, and you can stand up. Of course, I used some blasting powder.
2: Some diggings, all right. I can see the gold vein.
1: Where, Bill?
0: You're right here on the back wall, you blind jingle.
3: Third side spade, shoot off the keg of powder.
1: Bill, what was that?
3: Here goes. Who's doing the shoot?
1: It's a landslide! It's closing the tunnel! We'll be buried alive!
4: 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That's right, Wranglers. Every average bowlful of sugar pops supplies the daily minimum adult requirements of sunshine vitamin D. Now, there's something Mom will be mighty pleased to hear about, so you remember to tell her about it. And remember, too, that you can enjoy Kellogg's sugar corn pops most anytime. For breakfast, after school, or in the evening when you're sitting around listening to the radio. And whether you eat them out of a bowl with a little milk or cream or right out of the box, you don't need any sugar because the sweetening's already on them. They're shot with sugar. You try this rip-snortin' cereal and rootin' tootin' snack tomorrow. Look for the packages with Guy and Andy riding their horses full tilt right on the front. Kellogg's Sugar Corn Pops.
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6: 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Now, sugar pops, you know, are sweet.
5: But cowboys know there's an extra treat.
6: Right out of the box, take a handful out. Pop them into your mouth as you run about. Kellogg's sugar corn pops. Sugar pops are tops.
7: While Bill, Jingles, and Toothpick Teller were caught by an unexpected trick of the murderous Baxton and sealed inside the tunnel of Toothpick's mine.
1: Bill, that low-down salamander's closed his tunnel tight.
0: That darn coyote used one of my own kegs of blasting powder to bury me with. There's only two left, the low-life.
2: Hey, wait a minute. You got more blasting powder here?
0: Well, two, I said, Bill. I can feel them back here.
1: Bill, you can't do nothing with powder. You'd kill us all.
2: What else you got in here, Toothpick?
0: Oh, a shovel, some old pipes, some cotton string for measuring, a miner's lamp, my two picks.
2: Good. Jingles, we're as good as free if I can make this trick work. Now, quick, light that miner's lamp.
1: I sure will, but I don't see what you're going to do.
0: Yeah, me neither.
2: Break the top off of one of those powder kegs, Toothpick, and hand me a piece of pipe.
0: Well, here's a pipe, Bill.
2: Good. Now get the powder while I try forcing this pipe through to the outside.
1: Bill Hickok, I'm just busting with curiosity.
2: It's very simple, Jingles, if it works.
1: Yeah, anything is.
2: If I can force this pipe far enough, we can pour charges of powder through it, use a string for a fuse, and blast our way out of here. All right, come on, let's get to work.

0: daylight. I never expected to see it again.
1: That'll do it, Jingles. A cow could crawl through there, so I reckon it's about your size.
0: Now, come on, I'm itching to get on the trail of those two varmints that started all this. I aim to finish it, and I'm plumb mad now.
1: Those tracks lead right down across the valley floor.
0: Yeah, this is on the railroad land where we saw them that first day, Bill.
2: That's right, Jingles, and that plays right along with my hunch.
0: What hunch, Bill?
2: About this railroad land and those missing deeds.
1: Wild Bill, there they are, driving another bunch of mavericks up the valley.
2: You said it, Toothpick. All right, after them. Hi, Buckshot, hi!
0: Get tinhorn tarantulas, I'm gonna ventilate your hide!
2: Wasting lead, Jingles.
0: I know it, but it makes me feel better.
1: There you go, Bill. Hit it for that patch of timber.
0: Bill, those mavericks, not a brand on them. Reckon these varmints are rustlers, too?
2: I wouldn't be a bit surprised, partner. Look back up there in those trees, Jingles, at the head of that canyon.
0: A house? Well, I'll be a pink-toed salamander. A house hid away so you'd never find it. Reckon it's Baxton's?
2: That ain't your question, Jingles?
0: He sure does. Let's smoke him out. That's just to let him know we're coming. We are going to pay him a visit, aren't we, Bill?
2: We sure are, Jingles. Let's climb down over these ponies and move in.
1: Now you're talking wild, Bill.
0: We don't sound very welcome, do we?
2: We're coming in, Baxton.
3: You're walking right into your grave, Hickok, if you knew.
0: Bill, they're all holed up in that house. They've got the advantage.
2: Spread out, Jingles. Tell her, you take the right side of the house. I'm going straight in.
1: All right, Wild Bill.
0: Just give the signal, Bill.
2: All right, wait till they start to reload. Then we're going to rush them. Now, Jingles, let's go!
0: Let's go!
2: All right, hold it, Baxton.
3: That's your funeral, Hickok.
4: I give up, Hickok. Don't shoot again.
3: You're not through with me, Hickok.
0: Watch him, Billy's coming for you.
2: You've been on the loose too long, Baxton.
3: You ain't taking me in.
2: That's just what I'm gonna do, mister.
3: Have to flatten me first.
2: Now, that's a good idea.
0: Woo-wee, what a wallop, Bill.
1: Just like he'd been kicked by a petunia.
0: Bill, look, no wonder we couldn't hit him there. They was hiding behind a big iron safe.
2: Yeah, and that gives me an idea, partner.
0: It does?
2: It sure does.
0: Well.
2: Baxton, open up that safe. I want to look at what's inside.
3: I ain't opening nothing, two-bit star packer.
0: Bill, I reckon you'll have to give him another little treatment.
2: Sure looks that way, Jingles. All right, get up, Baxton.
1: Now, ain't he local to ask for another beating?
3: No, Hickok, don't hit me again. I'll open it.
5: I'm getting out of here.
0: You ain't going no place but to the hoosegow. Now stand still. You know, I'm real curious about what's in that safe myself.
2: Well, there they are, Jingles. It took 6 months, but we finally found them.
0: Found what, Bill?
2: The deeds to the railroad land, partner.
0: Oh, yeah.
2: You put the handcuffs on those two aloots. This proves they're the ones that robbed the stagecoach and killed that driver, and now they're going to pay.
1: And all the time I thought he was chasing them because they were trying to hijack my mine out from under me.
2: Well, Toothpick, we just managed to kill two birds with one stone, that's all.
0: Yeah, Toothpick, you know, that's the way it is riding with Wild Bill Hickok. You never know which end is up. You know, I get so mixed up sometimes that I get up in the morning and walk down to breakfast on my hands. Sure is hard swallowing uphill.

0: And now, here are the stars of Wild Bill Hickok, Guy Madison, and Andy Devine.
1: Well, Andy, what's our story going to be about come Friday?
2: Well, Guy, this one's about how a dirty shirt raised more ruckus than a nest of hornets.
1: So long, kids.
2: See you Friday.

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1: In Kellogg's Variety Pack, you'll find many favorites like Corn Flakes, Rice Krispies, and the new Ready Sweetened Treats, all in generous individual serving size boxes. So,
0: choose.

0: the greatest name in serials, has brought you another exciting story of Wild Bill Hickok, starring Guy Madison and Andy Devine in person. Today's cast included Clayton Post, Jack Crucian, and Curly Bradley. Our director is Paul Pierce. Story by Larry Hayes. Music by Dick Arant. This is a David Heyer production, transcribed in Hollywood. Now, this is Charlie Lyon speaking for Kellogg's, the greatest name in cereals, reminding you to listen again on Friday, same time, same station, for another adventure of...
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18: Wheat Chex, Rice Chex, and good hot Ralston presents Space Patrol! 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Missions of daring in the name of interplanetary justice. travel into the future with Buzz Corey, Commander-in-Chief of the Space Patrol. In today's transcribed Space Patrol adventure, Buzz and Happy are in the frozen polar region of Planet X. Pursuing Prince Baccarati into the shaft of an Endurium mine, they're unaware of a huge figure lurking behind a shoulder of rock.
19: Baccarati and Malengo are in here, all right. I hear them down the shaft.
20: Can I use my atomo light, sir?
19: Not yet, Happy. Move as quietly as you can.
20: Yeah. This shaft just doesn't have any side passages.
19: Happy, what's the matter?
20: Something's got me. It's lifting me off the ground.
19: Giant native.
20: He's crushing my chest.
19: I'll give him a blast with my rake.
20: Why, you big fuzzy gorilla.
21: Finish them off, Grenu. Finish them.
18: We'll return in just a moment with today's exciting Space Patrol adventure on the ice cap of Planet X.
19: Someone new will come aboard Commander Corey's rocket ship. Someone new will enter the pilot's compartment and take over the controls of the commander's great space rocket, Terra 4. And that someone can be you. Yes, you may be the lucky space patroller who wins the rocket ship Terra 4 for your own clubhouse, a huge rocket clubhouse, and $1,500 cash. 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And here it comes, pulled along by an honest-to-goodness full-size motor truck, the giant silver and scarlet space rocket, Terra 4. 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And that one word is a name for Planet X. A name for Planet X, that strange, mysterious new planet, 5,000 times bigger than Earth, the home of the cruel Prince Baccarati. But I'll tell you more about that in just a few moments, and more about the 1,750 other terrific prizes you can win in the Name the Planet contest. And now, today's Space Patrol adventure on the ice cap of Planet X. Commander Corey at last has Prince Baccarati in a position where the evil ruler of Planet X can be compelled to liberate hundreds of human beings whom he has forced into virtual slavery. With Buzz holding a ray gun on the power-mad prince, Baccarati has reluctantly ordered a fleet of his ships to come to the polar cap to transport the captive natives to their homes farther south. From the ship, the commander is now supervising the evacuation by means of a short-range spacophone, while Cadet Happy guards Baccarati and his assistant, Dr. Malengro. Corey to Carson, come in, please.
22: Carson here, Commander.
19: How many men are left to be evacuated?
22: Around 400, sir. They're mostly thugs and the crew of technicians you assigned to help me.
19: Well, can you handle them all right?
22: Oh, I think so, sir.
19: All right, Carson, notify me when the last man is aboard. Corey out. Well, Happy? In an hour or so, we'll have every one of those natives down in the valley where the ships can pick them up.
20: What about Carson and the men from the other planets, sir? Are they going with the natives, sir?
19: They'll have to. They'll be dropped off with the group of natives that are going farther south.
20: Oh, you mean they'll live with the natives until our space patrol ships come to get them?
19: Yes, we'll take care of that arrangement as soon as Baccarati's ships get all the natives safely home.
23: You're taking quite a bit for granted, aren't you, Commander?
19: You aren't counting on your men rescuing you, are you, Baccarati?
23: Don't forget, this is an enormous planet, Commander. I control it. And there are just two of you. The nearest space patrol ship is millions of DUs away.
19: When you give the order to cut off the defenses, they'll be here soon enough.
23: Well, did it ever occur to you that my men might refuse to let the space patrol into Planet X? They might even defy my orders to keep from being invaded.
19: I thought of that. But there are plenty of people on Planet X who hate you.
0: They don't want to stay here, and when they get a chance to escape, they'll help. Don't worry about that.
20: Sure, look what happened right here in your Endurium mines. Even your own men wouldn't work.
22: Carson calling Commander Corey, emergency.
0: Corey here. Go ahead, Carson.
22: We've lost one of our thugs, this big Granu I told you about. He sided in with Barcarati's men and made it tough for his own people down in the mine.
0: What do you mean you lost him?
22: Well, four or five big thugs jumped him just as we were getting them aboard the mining cars. He broke away and ran toward the mine shaft. Shall I send some of my men after him?
0: He's a thug and used to this cold climate. He'll stand a better chance here. Let him go.
22: Yes, sir.
0: Are all the natives in the cars now?
22: Yes, sir. Ready to shove off to the valley whenever you give the order, Commander.
0: I'll be right out, Carson. Happy, put Baccarati back after the Malengro and lock him up.
20: Yes, sir.
0: I'll be back as soon as the last car's gone down the grade.
2: After locking Baccarati in the aft compartment, Happy returns to the controls to wait for Commander Corey. Meantime, Baccarati paces his narrow quarters and glares at Dr. Malengro.
23: You're supposed to be a scientific genius, Dr. Malengro. Think of something. Get me out of this.
3: I already have, Your Highness.
23: Well, then let's hear it.
3: Have all the slaves gone?
23: Celeste's car is about to pull out now. A bunch of those big, stupid thugs and a few technicians. Corey's out there now.
3: Excellent. When he comes back, we have a surprise for him.
23: Well, what is it?
3: When the commander searched this compartment for weapons, he overlooked something. This secret panel in the bulkhead. Look, Your Highness.
23: But there is nothing in it.
3: I beg your pardon, Excellency, but there is this.
23: Just a metal cylinder. What good is it?
3: It contains solarium-12, under pressure, an irritant gas. It should enable us to overpower Corey and the cadet and resume control of your ship.
23: Splendid! Splendid! How does it work?
3: Just press the small lever on the end.
23: Won't the gas affect us, too?
3: If you point it directly at Corey and the cadet, and then cut it off, they'll get by far the worst of it. We'll have the advantage. It will be easy to grab their weapons and knock them out.
23: Good. Give me the cylinder.
2: As an icy wind whistles bleakly through the mountains, a train of mining cars begins its journey down the grade to the valley several miles below. Commander Corey watches the last car round a curve, then returns to Baccarati's ship. As he closes the inner hatch, he turns the heat control of his thermosuit to zero.
0: Ooh. If I ever have to come to this part of Planet X again, I'll wear a spacesuit.
20: Just think of those poor guys having to live up here month after month, digging Endurium in this cold. Wow.
0: Well, it's all over now, I hope. Get ready to blast off, Happy. I want to be up over the valley when Baccarati's ships get here to take the men away.
20: All right, sir. Oh, can I take off this thermosuit? It's pretty warm here in the ship.
0: Better leave it on, Happy, just in case. If those ships start trouble and shoot us down, we'd better be dressed for this climate.
20: Yes, sir. But would they dare shoot at Baccarati's ship?
0: Put yourself in the place of the men who heard the face-a-phone message. Here was Prince Baccarati ordering more than 1,000 slaves released and returned to their homes.
20: Yeah, that would sound odd coming from Baccarati.
0: You bet. They know something's up, but they don't know what. Still, his regular gang probably will carry out his orders without question.
20: Mm-hmm.
0: But suppose one of those ships is piloted by someone who wants to escape from Planet X. A captive pilot would do anything to get rid of Baccarati.
20: Oh, he'd blast us out of the sky before we could warn him.
0: Exactly. I'm going back aft and get Baccarati. It might be handy to have him near the spacophone when his men show up. And don't blast off till I get back.
23: They're coming, Malengo. Get ready to rush them when I release the gas.
3: Yes, Your Highness.
0: All right, Baccarati. Come on up front. We're blasting off.
23: Of course, Commander. Just as you say. Get his gun, Malengro.
4: No, you don't.
23: I can't. Get the gun. Come on. We'll get out of the ship. Hurry while Corey can't see through the airlock.
4: Happy, stop them. Happy, stop right where you are, Baccarati.
23: Try and stop me, cadet. Hurry, Malengro. They're both blinded.
3: But, Your Highness, we can't go outside.
23: Will you come on? Out the outer hatch. Goodbye, Corey.
3: Your Highness, where can we go? We'll freeze to death.
23: Into the first mine shaft. It'll be warmer there.
3: They'll track us down and we're unarmed.
23: There's a spaceship hidden in a cave. If we can make that, we're safe. Come on, into the shaft. Hurry before Corey sees us. There. Wood out of the wind, anyway.
3: And it's still cold. Your Highness, look.
20: a man, a mobster, back in the shaft.
1: It's one of those thugs.
20: He's coming toward us. Use the gas on him.
23: I can't. I dropped the cylinder jumping out of the ship.
5: Friends, you come save me.
23: Why, who are you?
5: Me, Granu, overseer. Granu make all thugs work hard.
23: Oh, yes, yes, Granu. Of course, I've heard of your loyal service.
5: Take Granu with you in Skysled. Granu work for you, always.
23: Of course, Granu. But there are two wicked men here. They are trying to harm me. They are bad men. Do you understand?
5: Granu, understand.
23: Well, you must stop them. Press back against the wall of the shack. If they come in here, kill them.
5: Kill?
20: Your Highness, they're coming.
23: Granu, don't let them get past you. Stop them, or you will stay here forever.
0: You must have gone into this shaft, Happy.
20: Yes, sir. You were right about that gas wearing off, sir. My eye's still smart, though.
0: They're running through the shaft. We might be able to hear them. Stop a minute. They're in here, all right. Come on.
20: Yes, sir. Shall I use my atomic light?
0: Not yet. Move as quietly as you can.
20: Well, if the shaft doesn't have any side passages.
0: Happy, what's the matter?
20: Something's got me. It's lifting me off the ground.
0: It's a giant frog.
20: It's crushing my chest.
0: I'll give him a blast with my rake.
20: Why, you big fuzzy gorilla.
21: Finish them off, Drenu. Finish them.
19: We'll return to Space Patrol in just a moment. Look out! Clear the way! Here it comes! America's best-looking, best-riding bicycle, the Schwinn Varsity. The bike with three-speed gear shift for double-fast pickup and two-wheel handbrakes for double-safe stopping. Yes, that's the bike 750 of you space patrollers are going to be riding, because the second prize group in the great Name the Planet contest is 750 Schwinn Varsity bikes. Gang, there just never was a contest like this before. A contest in which you have a chance to win a huge rocket clubhouse on wheels and 750 chances to win a Schwinn bicycle. And gang, listen to what you've got 1,000 chances to win. Third prize group, 1,000 pieces of regulation space patrol equipment, 250 autosonic rifles, 250 outer space helmets, 250 Space Patrol emergency kits, and 250 stainless steel Space Patrol wristwatches. And remember, all it takes to win the Rocket Clubhouse or a Schwinn bike or one of the other big prizes is a name for Planet X. You just name that tremendous new world, 5,000 times bigger than Earth. Planet X, land of man-eating plants, enormous monsters, kingdom of the arch-enemy of the Space Patrol. And gang, this is the easiest contest you've ever heard of. The contest in which everyone, yes, everyone can get a free prize. So be on the lookout, because in just a little while, I'm going to tell you how you can enter the exciting Name the Planet contest and get your free prize. And now, back to our Space Patrol adventure on the ice cap of Planet X. Fleeing into the shaft of the Endurium mines on the polar ice cap of Planet X, Baccarati and Malengro encountered Granu, a member of a race of shaggy giants that inhabit the Arctic regions of the remote planet. Knowing that Granu has been driven away by his fellow tribesmen as a traitor, Baccarati promised to help the abandoned native if he would attack Buzz and Happy when they entered the mine shaft.
21: Granu, finish them! Finish them, I tell you!
5: Finish.
21: Yes, yes, kill them. Don't you understand?
5: Kill? No. Thugs not kill.
21: What do you mean, thugs don't kill? Did your own tribe drive you away? Didn't they leave you here to die?
5: Tribe not kill Granu.
21: Oh, I thought you were going to obey my command.
5: Granu obey. Highness, tell Granu to stop men. Granu, do this. Now take me in Skysled. Take me where Granu can find food.
23: Of
6: Baldur, stop them, savages.
7: Your Highness, let's get to that ship before we freeze to death.
6: So we might as well go in our own ship now. But first, I'll just relieve Corey and the cadet of their weapons. Now.
5: Granu, come with you. Granu work hard for Highness. Granu make other men work, too.
6: Your usefulness is over, Granu. Ever see a ray gun work?
5: Ray gun?
6: Yes, it works like this.
5: Granu liked that. Let Granu play with ray gun.
7: It didn't faze him. Shoot again.
5: Granu want to play.
6: It worked all right. Just took a little longer to numb that primitive nervous system.
7: What a monster.
6: Well, maybe he did finish Corey and the cadet at that. But just to make sure...
7: What are you doing, Your Highness?
6: I'm turning the heat control on their thermo suit to zero. Lying here in the sub-freezing temperature, they won't last 20 minutes.
7: How about the thug? He'll revive in an hour.
6: What do I care what happens to this woolly barbarian? Whether he lives or not, he can't harm us. Can he?
7: I suppose not, Your Highness.
6: Well, then let's get going. I have some new order to give that fleet of ships. Now to turn on the spacophone and contact my ships.
7: Your Highness, something's wrong here. Hmm? Look, the spacophone panel is smashed.
6: Smashed? What? It is smashed.
7: How did that happen?
6: During my scuffle with the cadet, I must have pushed him into it after I shut the gas in his face. All the miserable luck. If we don't contact those ships, they'll carry out the rescue after all.
7: Perhaps we can intercept them.
6: I got it. We'll let them pick up those slaves. We'll head for my castle and space a phone other instructions. Those slaves will be sorry they didn't stay here in the Endurium mines. Let's blast off.

0: Less than a minute later, the reverberations of Baccarati's rockets die out in the frozen air, leaving only the sound of the Arctic wind to shriek across the polar ice cap of Planet X. Finally, in the dim light of the mine shaft, a figure moves and with difficulty sits upright. It is Buzz Corey. Shivering with cold, he looks around, first at Cadet Happy's still form, then at the shaggy hulk of Granu, the giant thog. With fingers clumsy with cold, he finally turns up the heat control of his thermosuit and does the same to Happy's. A moment later, Happy stirs, opens his eyes, and looks at the commander.
1: Hello, sir. Hey, we're still alive.
2: For the time being, somebody turned our heat controls to zero.
1: I'll say. But mine's warming up now. Hey, where's that thing that grabbed me and slammed me against the side of the shaft? Uh-oh.
2: He's harmless now, Hap. A ray gun put him to sleep.
1: Oh, then you got him after all.
2: I didn't do it, Hap.
1: Well, then who did?
2: Baccarati.
1: Well, wait a minute. Baccarati wasn't armed.
2: He is now. Our guns are gone. Now, let's take a look outside.
1: The ship?
2: Yeah. Although I've got a pretty good idea what we'll see, or rather won't see.
1: Yep. Gone. Well, this is just dandy. Stranded on this ice cap a million miles from nowhere. Commander, listen. Back in the shaft.
2: It's the thog. He's coming, too.
1: Hey, we'd better get away from here before he comes after us.
2: If he wants to get us, it isn't going to do us any good to run. Besides, I don't think he'll hurt us now.
1: Yeah, but look what he did to us before.
2: I know, but this man is an outcast, driven away by his own people. He knows he's stranded here. I think he'd prefer company, particularly since he knows we're company he can lick.
1: Hey, and he knows these mines pretty well. Maybe he has some food stashed away.
2: Now, come on, Hap. Let's try to show him we're friends. You're Granu, aren't you? We're your friends, Granu.
3: You not have ray gun?
2: No, we have nothing that could hurt you. We don't want to hurt you.
3: Granu can hurt you.
2: We know that. You proved it. But you're not going to hurt us, Granu.
3: You not afraid of Granu? You not hate Granu?
2: No, we don't hate you.
3: You take Granu in big sky sled? Take him fine food?
1: Sky sled?
2: He means a spaceship. Oh. People probably use sleds like the Eskimos on Earth used centuries ago.
1: Sorry, Granu, but our space... the sky sled we came in is gone. Prince Baccarati took it. If Baccarati means anything to him.
3: Highness, bad man. Highness lied to Granu. Granu not work for Highness. You take Granu in sky sled, Granu work for you.
1: Well, you don't understand, Granu. There is no sky sled.
2: Now, wait, Happy. When Baccarati saw he couldn't overpower us, he escaped from the ship. Would he have done that if he was sure to be stranded here?
1: Hey, that's right. He could have surrendered, stayed in the ship, and waited for another chance.
2: Granu, is there a sky sled somewhere near the mines?
3: Yes. Come. Granu, take him.
2: Let's go, Hap. And I hope he knows the difference between a spaceship and an excavating machine.
1: Wow, look at the strides he takes. Hey, Granu, not so fast. Hey, Granu, how much farther is it? I'm about to drop.
3: Not far. Sky sled, round corner.
2: Hope he knows what he's talking about.
1: So do I. Hey, I see a light ahead.
2: Uh-huh. The shaft is widening.
1: And there's something big in the opening.
3: There, sky sled.
2: It's a ship, all right.
1: Hey, hurry up, Granu. Get a move on.
2: I thought you were tired.
1: Not now.
2: Up the ladder, Hap.
1: Well, it's only an atmosphere ship.
2: A few moments ago, you would have settled for a 20th century bicycle.
1: I know, but... Well... With a space job, we'd stand a chance of getting off this planet.
2: You'll worry about that when you've got Baccarati. Watch your head, Granu. The top of that hatch is pretty low for a man your size. Secure the hatch, Happy.
1: Hey, this isn't a bad little ship, sir.
2: Stand by to blast off.
1: Standing by, sir. Oh, where are we headed, sir?
2: To find Baccarati. We've got to give him something to worry about before he has time to bring misery to those people waiting in the valley.

0: Ah, there is the castle, Malengo. In a few minutes, I'll be in my tower, watching those worthless slaves go to their doom.
1: Your Highness.
0: Yes?
1: The identification signal.
0: Oh, what about it?
1: So the ship can get through the electronic force field around your castle.
0: Well, isn't it working? It should be automatic.
1: Must have been damaged when the spacophone was wrecked.
0: We'll circle the castle until they recognize my ship and cut the field. What was that?
1: The ground emplacements around the castle. They're firing at us.
0: The fools? Can they recognize my ship? The idiots!
1: We're hit. They got us.
0: We'll head back north for those hills.
1: We're losing altitude, Your Highness.
0: If we can make it over the hills, we're safe.
1: Perhaps they've tried to contact you by spacephone. We can't reply. We can't even receive. And we sent out no identification signal.
0: But don't they know my ship when they see it?
1: Perhaps they figured some imposter was aboard. It's just the sort of trick Corey might try to gain entrance to the castle.
0: But Corey's in a mine shaft, up on the polar ice cap.
1: But your men don't know that. Your Highness, we're going to crash.
0: Let go of me, you fool!

0: hurt, Your Highness?
1: How do I know till I stand up? Stop asking foolish questions and get me out of this mess.
0: Yes, Your Highness. Look, there's a small atmosphere ship. It has seen us. It's going to land.
1: Well, don't stand there gibbering. Get that hatch open.
0: Yes, illustrious one. In a few moments, you'll be back in your castle.
1: Yes. Well, then, come on, come on. What are you waiting for? Well, where is the pilot of this ship? Is this any way to greet your ruler?
2: Welcome aboard, Baccarati.
1: Hurry!
2: No, don't reach for that gun, Baccarati. I'll do it. Thank you.
3: I'm glad to see you weren't hurt in the crash. It'll make it easier for us to get through the force field and into the castle.
1: How did you find this ship?
3: We had a guide. Oh, and you'll be happy to learn that your men carried out your orders perfectly. We just heard a space phone report that the natives have all been returned safely to their homes.
2: And now we're going to have you arrange to let some space patrol ships in to pick up the technicians from the United Planets.
3: I'm sure you'll cooperate, Baccarati, when you see your guard. He's crouching in the corridor waiting for you.
1: It's Thug, Granu.
3: Close the hatch, Happy. Stand by to blast off.
2: Standing by, sir.
4: Standing by, sir.
2: Hey, listen to Granu. Hey!
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2: Commander, Murdoch's got a gun.
3: 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Murdoch, we've got blast cartridges in our hand. 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
5: 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Other players were Bela Kovach, Norman Jolly, and Ken Mayer. Dick Tufeld speaking. Now, don't forget to tune in next Saturday and every Saturday when Wheat Checks, Rice Checks, and Good Hot Ralston again present Space Patrol! Dick Tufeld in Los Angeles reporting on a plane that can fly 1,000 miles without refueling, the North American FJ-2 Fury. Now, in a moment, we'll hear from a well-known test pilot on this Navy jet fighter, J. Ray Donahue, Jr.

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0: And here is your host for the evening, Don Ameche.
2: Thank you, ladies and gentlemen, and good evening. Frances, I was really touched by the surprise party you gave me last night.
3: I enjoyed it more than you did, Don. Your picture, Alexander's Ragtime Band, is so delightful that when it was reissued, I thought it would be a cute idea to have a reunion of the original cast and our mutual friends.
2: Yeah, it would have been a perfect evening if Danny Thomas hadn't cut in every time you and I were dancing.
3: Well, that's permissible.
2: Well, it may be, but I hate to dance with a man. He always gets me into silly situations.
3: Oh, that's just his idea of a little joke. Actually, I think Danny is one of your most ardent admirers.
2: Well, that may be so, but...
4: Oh, hello, everybody.
3: Danny Thomas.
4: Don, I just came back from Grauman's Chinese where they're showing Alexander's Ragtime Band, and boy, am I glad I went.
2: You are?
4: Oh, I sure am. The candy machine had Hershey bars.
2: You're supposed to be a friend of mine, and you think a Hershey bar is more important than my picture.
4: Oh, not ordinarily, but these Hersheys had nuts in them.
2: You see, Francis, how they

0: gets me into these silly conversations?
1: Oh, gee, Don, don't be angry. I'm just kidding. I'm exaggerating.
0: Yeah, that's it. You're always exaggerating.
1: I'm only human.
0: There you go, exaggerating again.
2: Oh, boys, you're always acting so antagonistic. Why don't you try saying nice things to each other?
1: It's okay with me, Francis. In fact, Don, you know I really like you. You're so brilliant. You're so meticulous. You're so talented. What am I?
0: You're so right.
1: You might say something nice about me, Don. You know, I'm in pictures, too, now, and it impresses plenty of people, especially women. Well, I can prove it to you. Just watch. Does any young lady in the audience care to come up and kiss me? Any middle-aged lady like to come up and kiss me? Any old lady? Any old man? Must be fate. I just have no luck with women.
2: Danny, that doesn't prove a thing. There's a time and place for romance.
1: Nothing works with me. I don't know.
2: That's negative thinking. Now, you just made a picture, The Unfinished Dance. Didn't you and Karen Booth do any scenes together?
1: Well, there was one scene when we were alone on the roof, and I slipped my arm around her waist.
2: Then what did you do?
1: I guessed her weight.
0: You know, Danny, I hate to constantly criticize you, but I don't think you're the type to play a lover in pictures.
1: I'm not?
2: Don't let Don worry you, Danny. Where there's life, there's hope.
1: That's got me worried, too. Where there's hope, they don't need Thomas. On second thought, maybe I shouldn't be so pessimistic. You know, Don, I have an uncle who wanted to be an actor, and he took dramatic lessons for 10 years. And after all those years, he decided he had no talent at all.
0: And he quit?
1: Oh, no, it was too late. By that time, he was a big star.
2: Well, I still have confidence in you, Danny. There's a part in my next picture that I'd like to see you get. Did you ever play the part of a gay deceiver?
1: A what?
2: A gay deceiver. You know, a man who leads a woman on and leaves her in the dark.
1: Oh, that's an usher.
0: Now, Danny, I never saw a mind work as peculiarly as yours.
1: There's nothing peculiar about it. I just say whatever comes into my head.
0: You have a point there.
1: What do you mean?
0: Well, I think that the theater isn't ready for you yet.
1: Oh, you're wrong, Don. The theater's in my blood.
0: You'll have to prove that to me.
1: Well, go on. Punch me in the nose and I'll bleed a little Shakespeare for you.
0: Ah, what's the use? Danny, it took me years to learn to become an actor, and I honor you by talking about something you'll never have the capacity to understand.
1: Oh, I appreciate it.
0: I'm not finished yet. If I ever again find myself discussing the theater with you, I'll punish myself by going to the darkest regions of Africa, finding the most vicious tribe of headhunters, and have them shrink my head until it's the size of yours.
1: Yeah, but...
0: Let's go, Francis.
1: But, Don...
0: That's all I have to say.
1: Yeah, but wait a minute, Don. How do you like that? It's so hard about being a movie star. I mean, one day you're putting your footprints in a cement, the groundman's Chinese, and the next day you're mixing it. The way he belittles me. I mean, anybody with half an eye can see I'm a greater talent than he is. Only thing is, where am I going to find somebody with half an eye? He ridicules my head. You have a point there, he said to me. I should have said there's a reason for it. When I was 6 months old, my father was holding me upside down and dropped me into an ice cream cone, I should have said. That's true. That's why one of my eyes are red and the other one's green. Tutti frutti. You'll never get anywhere in pictures, he says to me. I should have said, oh, no. When my first picture was previewed at the Fox Theater, the line stretched all the way to the Paramount, I should have said. Hey, come to think of it, that's the way they were facing. Those things happen. No, I kid. I could be a bigger actor than Amici. I could even be a director or a producer. Sure, why not? It's a free country. I'm a citizen. I can just see me now running a studio. Stop the strip. Tear up the camera. You're doing everything wrong. Let's have a conference. Do you think I'm a genius, men?
3: Yes, yes.
1: I'd like to hear that once again.
3: Yes, yes.
1: Some producers hire yes men, but I'm too big for that, am I not?
3: Yes.
1: Is there any producer around who has more talent or brains than I've got?
3: Yes.
1: You're fired.
3: Yes.
1: You're hired.
3: Yes.
1: I'm tired.
3: Yes.
1: Shut up. I'm Metro-Goldwyn-Thomas. I'm right there on the ball. My sagas are great epics every time. I prove that I'm emphatic in matters cinematic.
4: I don't know what that means, but I love the rhyme. I met Metro-Goldwyn-Thomas. I startled one and all with pictures such as no one's ever seen. I innovate new factors. I don't use talking actors. Instead, the words are printed on the screen. And when I make my Western, Cassidy won't hop along. Roy Rogers will neigh while eating his hay, and the horse will sing the song.
5: How do you know? My favorite song, Zip-Biddy-Doo-Dah.
4: Metro-Goldwyn-Thomas has a million thrills in store. For instance, here's a picture that I promise I'll ignore.
6: Please the judge, Your Honor. No one put my boy Giuseppe to jail for life as a please. Giuseppe's a good kid. Always helps his mama wash the dishes. And every night he practices on the violin and the music. The music is so pretty, like the birds are singing. Please, Your Honor. He's my only boy, and we need him to work for us in the groceries.
7: If he's such a good boy, why did he hijack a truck with 800 pounds of beef?
6: Maybe he was hungry.
4: MGT Productions will be talked and raved about because I take an oath that I'll include this picture out.
8: You better put down that gun, Lefty. You haven't got a chance. Come on down off the roof.
9: Yeah? Well, come and get me.
8: Okay, Lefty. Here I come.
9: I'm warning you, Steve. I'll drill you.
8: Remember, Lefty, I'm your brother.
9: You're my brother, but you're a copper, see? And I hate coppers. Now stand back or I'll drill you.
8: Lefty. Lefty, I tried to help you, but you turned bad. It's time you paid for it. But for Mom's sake, I'm going to let you take a couple of shots first.
9: Okay, you asked for it. Why don't you shoot back, copper?
8: I can't see you. You just shot off both my ears and my hat fell over my eyes.
4: My next production will reveal a great surprise to you. You have my word that here's another scene I'll never do.
2: Nice out here on the fire escape, isn't it, Danny?
10: Yeah, I guess so.
2: Doesn't this spring night mean anything to you? Don't you know the birds are singing just for us?
8: Francis, when a fella makes $18 a week, you can't afford to listen to nature.
2: Look into my eyes and tell me that.
8: Stop it.
6: Stop it, Francis. Why do you torment me like that? Don't you know how I really feel? Sometimes my lips dream that they're kissing yours. Then that nasty little voice in my head says she's pretty, Danny. And sweet and kind, why don't you buy her a diamond ring? You make $18 a week. And don't let her get down on her knees and scrub the floor till her knuckles bleed. Hire a maid, you make $18 a week. And the voice in my head chuckles. The chuckle becomes a laugh. The laugh becomes a roar and my brain explodes.
11: Danny, you're tearing my heart to pieces. Why do you do this to me?
6: Are you blind, Francis? Can't you see what I'm trying to prove?
11: What? What are you trying to prove?
6: That I'm a better actor than Amici.
4: That's a preview of scenes.

0: but 100%.
1: Yes, Dream Shampoo reveals 100% of the natural beauty of your hair. 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
1: And now our lovely Dreen girl, Frances Langford, joins Carmen Dragonetti's orchestra to sing Would You Believe Me?

0: And now Don Ameche and Francis Langford as John and Blanche Bickerson in The Honeymoon is Over, written by Phil Rapp. The Bickersons have retired. 3 o'clock in the morning finds Mrs. Bickerson wide awake and anxious as poor husband John, victim of a progressive insomnia or Farclay's syndrome, a condition which causes the patient to awaken abruptly every 2 or 3 days, gives audible proof of his dread affliction. Listen.
1: If he doesn't stop it, I'll die. Oh, I've tried everything. I've rolled him over, I've snapped my fingers, I've uncovered... They say if you whistle in a monotone, maybe that'll work.
2: Blanche! Blanche, wake up!
1: What's the matter?
2: Turn over your side. You're whistling.
1: I know I'm whistling. It's the only way I can stop you from snoring.
2: No, it's just your imagination. I never snore. Go to sleep.
1: John! Mm-hmm. Don't take it too lightly, John Bickerson. It's habits like that that wrecks more homes than drinking.
2: It doesn't wreck my drinking.
1: Nothing could wreck your drinking. Is it any wonder we can't afford even the bare necessities of life when you squander every penny on that stuff?
2: I never squander anything.
1: I was cleaning up yesterday and I found an empty bourbon bottle in the laundry hamper.
2: What about it?
1: I found another empty bottle under the icebox and 2 more empty bottles in the chandelier. That's where your money goes, isn't it?
2: It is not. I never bought an empty bottle in my life.
1: I work like a slave to save a dollar. Never a word of gratitude. I spend half my life cooking your meals, and what do I get for it? Nothing.
2: You're lucky. I get indigestion.
1: That's right. Complain about my cooking.
2: Oh, I eat everything you give me.
1: You didn't touch the rhubarb pie I made.
2: Well, it didn't look good.
1: Well, I couldn't get any shorter rhubarb.
2: I hate rhubarb anyway. I hate all desserts, and you know it. Why don't you quit wasting your time making them?
1: The minute I stop making desserts, you'll start asking for them. I know you, John. You're just the most contrary
2: Blanche,
1: person that ever...
2: Blanche, will you please stop talking?
1: No.
2: Why not?
1: Because if I stop talking, I'll fall asleep, and then you'll start snoring and get me up, so the only way I can get any sleep at all is to stay awake all night.
2: Now, go figure that one out.
1: Besides, I'm too sick to sleep.
2: Uh-oh.
1: I don't think I'll live through the night. I'm in such terrible pain.
2: What's the matter now?
1: I've got neuralgia or something. The pain starts in my temple and goes down my face, and it jabs like a needle. Then I get dizzy, and I feel as though I'm going to fade away.
2: You say it, but you won't do it.
1: Why don't you do something for me and end my misery? I told you I'm dying.
2: Okay, put on the lights.
1: The lights are on. Take off your sleep shade.
2: Oh. Where do you keep your stockings?
1: Stockings? What do you want my stockings for?
2: You want me to end your misery, don't you? Give me a stocking.
1: John, you're going to strangle me.
2: Oh, I'm not going to strangle you.
1: Then what do you want my stocking for?
2: I'm going to soak it in bourbon. The finest remedy in the world.
1: John Dickerson, you're not going to tie any bourbon-soaked stocking around my face.
2: You don't tie it, you chew it slowly. You start at the toe and gradually work your way up to the top.
1: Is that supposed to put me to sleep?
2: No, but it'll make it a pleasure to stay awake. Now, where's the bourbon?
1: I don't want it. I don't want you trying out those insane remedies on me.
2: All right, then, suffer. Put out the lights.
1: How can anybody be so unfeeling?
2: Well, I'm sleepy, and it's after 3 o'clock. You won't let me help you. You just want to keep me awake, don't you? Why don't you admit it?
1: I'm sick.
2: But you're a stocking.
1: Gooseby to chew a stocking.
3: Oh, now, don't start with Gloria Gooseby.
1: Believe me, that woman knows how to get sympathy and attention.
3: Blanche, can't I spend one day of my life without Gloria Gooseby?
1: Is that where you've been spending your days?
3: I forbid you to ever mention that woman's name again as long as you live. Do you hear me? And you know where I am every minute of my life.
1: What time did you get in tonight?
3: I got in at 2:00. I went to a bachelor dinner given for your broken-down brother Amos, who's going to get married tomorrow. We went all through this when I got home, didn't we?
1: You didn't tell me what happened at the bachelor dinner.
3: Nothing happened. Just a lot of men smoking and swapping stories.
1: No women?
3: No women.
1: How'd you get the lipstick on your collar?
3: It isn't lipstick, it's blood. I cut myself shaving tonight.
1: You didn't shave tonight.
3: Well, then I cut it yesterday.
1: You put on a clean shirt before you left. How'd the blood get on that?
3: I'm a slow bleeder. What are you driving at, Blanche?
1: Don't act so innocent. I know all about these bachelor dinners. Don't tell me there were only bachelors there.
3: There were all married men and only one bachelor, your brother Amos.
1: No women?
3: No women.
1: Hmm.
3: If you knew all about bachelor's dinners, why didn't you make a party for them right here in your own house?
1: Because I'm not entertaining this season.
3: You're never entertaining.
1: Maybe I'm not. Not as much as those dancers at bachelor dinners.
3: Nobody danced. All we did was give a word of advice to a young man about to get married.
1: What was your word of advice?
3: Don't.
1: Sure. That's just like you to discourage my poor brother before he gets married. He's got a lovely girl and he's a wonderful boy.
3: Oh,
1: They'll
3: wonderful.
1: Get along beautifully. What right did you have to discourage him?
3: Oh, I didn't discourage him. Everybody kidded him.
1: You hate being married, don't you?
3: No, I don't hate it.
1: You don't like it.
3: I wouldn't say that.
1: Why not, John?
3: It'll only start another argument. Why don't you let me sleep, Blanche? I have to get up so early in the morning.
1: We'd be much happier if you'd talk to me more. Ugh. Mel Shaw tells Louise everything that happens.
3: Well, what of it? I tell you lots of things that never happen at all.
1: You'll never convince me. You just sat around tonight smoking and telling stories.
3: I swear that's all there was to it, Blanche. Except after the speeches were over, Amos awarded a high silk hat to any man who could get up and say he never kissed any woman except his wife since they were married. Mel Shaw won it.
1: Why didn't you stand up?
3: Oh, Blanche, you know I look like the devil in a high hat.
1: I don't know, John. You're certainly not the same man I married.
3: Don't tell me there's a loophole.
1: See, that's exactly what I mean. No matter how I try to be soft and pleasant to you, you'll always say some sarcastic remark and start an argument again.
3: Well, I'm just sleepy.
1: When we were engaged, you were never sleepy. All you wanted to do was hold my hand and stare at me.
3: Mm.
1: You said I was on your mind every minute of the day and night. You couldn't think of anything but me.
3: Well, I married you, didn't I?
1: What for?
3: So I could forget you.
1: That's no lie. Here you are running off every night to smokers and bachelor dinners. Leave me here all alone with no friends.
3: Oh, I never leave you alone.
1: Let me spend the rest of my days in solitude, growing old and feeble. Nobody to give me any food and no strength to walk to the kitchen.
3: Blanche!
1: Why don't you get me a wheelchair, John?
3: Why don't you stop getting hysterical and set aside of 10 seconds you made yourself 90 years old? You're just trying to start something again.
1: Nothing would ever start if you didn't snore like a steamboat.
3: Well, can I help it if I snore?
1: Yes, you can. Oh. Dr. Marvin says you snore on account of your windpipe.
3: Here.
1: You have a flaccid trachea. And when you inhale, it flutters. Why don't you let him fix it?
3: Okay, I'll have it fixed next week.
1: You say it, but you won't do it. Let him fix it now.
3: What?
1: Go on, get up and let Dr. Marvin pull out your trachea.
3: Are you out of your mind? Do you think I'm going to let that butcher bore holes in my throat?
1: He doesn't bore, he just inflates it with a needle.
3: I don't care if he blows it up with a bicycle pump. Nobody's going to fool around with my trachea. I never heard of such a thing.
1: Well, go sleep in the kitchen.
3: All right, I'll go sleep in the kitchen.
1: And on your way, I want you to send a wire to Amos and tell him marriage is good for him.
3: Now, wait a minute, Blanche.
1: I'm warning you, John. If you don't wire Amos this minute, I'll get my things.
3: All right, all right, all right, all right, all right. I swear you can think of more things to keep me... Oh, my knee. Oh, put on the lights.
1: The lights are on. Take off your sleep chain.
3: Sending wires at 4:00 in the morning to... Hello, Western Union. I want to send a wire to Amos Badger. Carry United Nations Pool Hall. Yes, that's where he lives.
1: Make it a nice telegram.
3: Say, dear Amos, congratulations on your forthcoming marriage. You're doing the wise and sensible thing, and life will take on a new meaning for you. I only hope that you and your bride will be as happy as Blanche and I have been. I heartily recommend the serious step you're about to take. Just a minute. You want to add anything, Blanche? Blanche. Hello? Say, P.S. Blanche just fell asleep. Stay single, you idiot. Signed, John. Goodbye.

0: This is Toby Reed reminding you, never before dream, yes, never before dream, could any shampoo reveal 100% of the natural luster of your hair. 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And now here is
1: Don Ameche wishing you good days, good nights, and good luck until we meet again.
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20: Oh, no, you don't, McGee.
19: Hmm?
20: When it comes to protection, you know there's nothing like those Prudential sickness and accident plans of ours.
19: Yeah, you bet your life there isn't. The Prudential's income protection plan covers you 24 hours a day against just about every kind of accident and all types of illnesses and diseases. And this plan can pay you a steady monthly income for as long as 10 years in case of illness, and for possibly the rest of your life in case of accident.
20: And you know, once you take out Prudential's income protection plan, not a soul can cancel it, except, of course, yourself.
19: Yeah, and it's guaranteed renewable, too, just like it says in the contract. You can also get a hospital and surgical expense plan to help pay off those costly medical bills.
20: And friends, Prudential has prepared a little booklet telling you all about these wonderful sickness and accident plans. And for your free copy of this new Prudential booklet, write your name and address on a postcard along with the words sickness and accident and send it to Fibber, McGee, and Molly, Box 1212, Newark, New Jersey.
18: The scene is the examining room in Dr. George Gamble's office. It's time for Mr. and Mrs. McGee's semi-annual checkup. And the doctor is going over the weaker member of the team right now.
21: And your blood pressure's okay, too, my boy.
19: Well, Natch.
21: Now, let me put this stethoscope on your chest and see how the...
19: Oh, that's cold, Doc.
21: Sorry, I should have warmed it for you, Jumpy. All right, now. Cough. Again. Well, your chest seems okay. It's about a foot and a half lower than it ought to be, but that's all right.
19: Look who's talking about a low chest. Guy with no chest, a guy that his chins run right into his tummy.
21: Oh, and... shut up and hold still while I thump you.
19: Hmm. Sounds good, huh?
21: Yes, lovely. Your chest has the bright, clear ring of a wet drum. But for you, that's normal. Anything normal about you is always a pleasant surprise.
19: That's very amusing, Doctor. Now, how's about letting me get out of this sheet and into my shirt, Fatso, before I catch my death of cold?
21: Just be patient. I'm nearly through with you.
19: Nearly through?
21: Mm-hmm.
19: My gosh, what can you do to me that you haven't already done? I've been looked at, listened to, punched, pinched, poked, probed, and pounded, till if I wasn't sick when I come in here, I will be when I leave. How am I, up to now?
21: Insufferable, as usual, but healthy. Step up on the scale here, please.
19: Oh, I don't need to. I weigh 157 pounds with my clothes on, which is exactly what a man my height and weight is supposed
21: Step
19: to weigh.
21: Step up on the scale.
19: Okay, if you want to get technical.
21: 157 with clothes on, huh? Ha! You weigh more than that in your pin feathers.
19: Well, that's all I weighed before Christmas. How much does this broken-down scale of yours claim that
21: Doesn't matter. Get dressed. You're not fat. It's just that your weight is so badly distributed, and bad distribution leads to poor circulation.
19: Oh, is that so?
21: Yeah.
19: I bet I circulate more than any guy you know. Even more than you, sailor.
21: What do you mean, sailor?
19: I address as sailor anybody like you who's got a bell-bottom and pants. As for my particular shape, it's a good shape for the shape it's on and in.
21: All right, all right. Anyhow, it isn't your weight I'm concerned about. It's your wife's.
19: Molly, what's wrong with her? She's okay, isn't she?
21: Sure, she's in fine health. The only thing is, it'd be an excellent idea if she'd take off about 10 pounds.
19: You ought to take off about 10 pounds off your fat head, fathead. Molly's perfect the way she is, and you know it.
21: The only trouble is, I hate to come right out and ask her to go on a diet. Women are so darn touchy about weight control. They get insulted.
19: Hey, you really think she ought to lose a few pounds, huh?
21: Yes, I do. But I don't want to make her sore, and if I say... Hey, I've got it.
19: Huh?
21: I'll just tell Molly that you are 10 pounds overweight, and I want to put you on a diet.
19: Huh?
21: And I'll ask her to give you moral support by going on the diet with you, see? That way we'll get her weight down.
19: Hey, now, just a darn minute, Doctor. Hold everything.
21: We want to get her weight down. What's wrong with that idea?
19: I'm trying to think. Nothing, I guess.
21: Good. Go into my office and wait for me. Oh, Miss Ogilvy.
19: You know, Doc, this ain't a bad scheme, if I do say so myself. Oh, the doctor wants you, Miss Ogilvy.
1: Thank you, Mr. McGee. Yes, Dr. Gamble?
21: Type out a copy of that 1,200-calorie diet I made up a couple of weeks ago.
1: Yes, sir. For whom is it, Mr. or Mrs. McGee?
21: Well, I told McGee it's for his wife, and that we're only asking him to go along with it to help her lose weight. Know what I mean?
1: Yes, you mean he's the one who's really overweight.
21: As a matter of fact, they're both overweight. Aren't we the little devils?
18: Back to Wistful Vista in a minute. This year is the vital year in the fight to the finish against infantile paralysis, dread crippler of little children. This year, the fight will take $64 million, funds needed to carry on a twofold program of polio prevention using vaccine and a patient aid program continuing help everywhere to children and adults stricken by polio and still needing assistance. Last spring, the new Salk vaccine was tested in nationwide field trials involving almost 2 million children. The results of these trials are being evaluated now, a study underwritten by March of Dimes funds. To make sure that supplies of the vaccine are available, the National Foundation has taken the financial risk of committing funds in advance to keep polio vaccine production lines in operation. There will be enough polio vaccine available for possible use this spring for at least 9 million children. But your financial support is desperately needed. Send dimes and dollars to your local March of Dimes headquarters.
21: Miss Ogilvy will have McGee's diet typed up in another couple of minutes, Molly.
20: Well, you can be sure of one thing, Doctor. I'll make good and sure he sticks to it.
19: Yeah, but if you're going to sit there eating all kinds of delicious, fattening foods all the time while I sit and stare at a minced turnip or something, I don't think I can stand it.
20: Oh, I'll arrange it so you won't see anything that tempts you.
19: Have to eat our meals separate, I guess. I better eat my meals up in my lonely room, I guess. I'll be brave, though. I'll get along.
21: That is the toughest part of dieting, of course, watching other people having fun with a knife and fork. Say, an idea just hit me, Molly.
20: Oh?
21: You know, you'd be helping your old man a lot if you just ran a diet kitchen for a week. You know, don't serve anything but the diet menu for McGee, yourself, and anyone else who drops in.
20: Oh, you mean you want me to go on that diet, too?
21: Oh, just for one reason, of course, to help us get some of the lard off little Belt Stretcher here. He's about 10 pounds too heavy, and that's bad for his health. The longer the belt line, the shorter the lifeline, you know.
20: Well, I would like to help any way I can, of course, but...
19: That's the way she's always been, Doc. Always ready to do anything. Make any sacrifice at all. For me.
20: Yes, but...
21: Come in, Miss Ogilvy.
1: Here's the diet you asked for, Doctor.
21: Thank you. Now, here's what you can eat for the next week.
19: Let me see that.
21: There you are.
19: Sauerkraut juice. Skim milk. Thin slice broiled codfish with parsley, one sprig.
20: Lunch, pot cheese, black coffee, 1 cup, quartered carrot.
19: Dinner, lean stuffed pepper, cauliflower with imitation cheese sauce, water-packed rhubarb.
20: Oh, no.
19: Oh, look here. Raw spinach salad, no egg. Fresh elderberries with topping of whipped sugarless sweetener and powdered skimmed milk.
20: Not to mention broiled grapefruit halves with mint leaves. Ooh.
19: Holy smoke, Doc. What are you trying to do, starve me to death? This ain't enough to keep a canary from falling off his perch.
20: Are you sure this isn't an infant's diet, Doctor?
21: No, no. I worked that diet out myself, and it contains sufficient nutriment for a grown person to live on comfortably.
19: Oh, is that so? Well, could you?
21: Of course I could. Anyone could.
19: Well, then I'm going to suggest what I've been itching to for years now. Doctor, cure thine own self.
21: What do you mean, cure myself? I'm not sick.
19: Neither am I, you big faker. And if I got to live on shredded carrots and stuffed parsley to lose 10 pounds, what about you and that basketball you're trying to smuggle under your vest?
21: Well, I'm a different case. I'm a too busy person to diet while running all over town taking care of... I mean, I have to grab meals on the run. I have to eat wherever I can.
20: Miss Cuddleson was saying just the other day, McGee, that he'd be very handsome if he lost about 30 pounds.
21: I can't go on a diet, Molly. My mother's going out of town for a couple of weeks. I've got no housekeeper. Have to eat at the restaurant.
20: Not at all, Doctor. You just come right over and have your meals at our house. We'd love to have you.
19: Sure we would. And we'll serve you the same stuff our doctor tells us to eat. We got a very fine physician.
20: One of the best.
21: But...
19: And our doctor recommends, let's see, poached bamboo shoots, sliced thin... Tomato surprise. The surprise is there's nothing in the tomato but tomato. And rutabaga puree.
21: Now, wait. Look, kid.
20: I don't think you should go on a diet if the doctor himself has no confidence in what he tells you to do, McGee. Do you?
21: But you...
19: Of course not. Especially when we offer to board him free. But I suppose maybe he don't want to be around when we find out his dad-rated diet is no good.
21: No good? This is a wonderful diet. I worked it out myself, and I... Look, McGee, I'll bet you $10 it'll take off 10 pounds in a week.
19: With you trying it too, huh?
21: Well...
20: Of course the doctor will try it, McGee. It's his diet.
19: Why, sure.
20: In fact, I wouldn't mind getting in on this myself. Might even be good for me to take off a few pounds. Not that I need to, of course.
19: Hey, wait a second. Let's make this a pool. You got $10 in your pin money, kiddo? Good. Okay.
21: What are you doing with my buzzer?
19: I'm calling Miss Ogilvy. Yeah, here she comes. Come in.
0: Yes, Dr. Gamble?
21: Ask Mr. McGee. He's the doctor.
19: Here, Miss Ogilvy. You're to hold this $20 from us, and Dr. Gamble will give you his 10. We're all going on a diet for a week. You weigh us now, and the one who loses the most weight by next week wins the pot.
20: And to make it more interesting, everybody's got to swear not to get on a scale all week long.
19: That's all right by me. I can do that.
21: Good for me, too. What are you laughing about, Miss Ogilvy?
0: I was just thinking, aren't we little devils?
21: Oh.

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0: What are you doing, McGee?
1: Just marking some figures down on the calendar for this diet contest. Doc, 237.5. McGee, 170. Molly, 139.
0: Oh, you didn't have to mark it down. I wouldn't forget. Besides, didn't you see Miss Ogilvy write it down when she weighed us?
1: No, did she?
0: Yes, and she did it in ink. Not with a light pencil like you.
1: Well, you're not accusing me of maybe wanting to change the numbers later, maybe, are you?
0: What do you think?
1: Good night.
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2: 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This is John Wall saying don't forget to tune in again tomorrow night to find out how the McGees and Dr. Gamble stick to their new low-calorie diet. If you're on a diet yourself, you'll need something like this to cheer you up. And if you're not, aren't you lucky?

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1: 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Ah, that's chicken. 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Petri Sauterne is not only wonderful with chicken, it's great with fish or any kind of seafood, too. 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When it's a Petri wine, it's a good wine. And now I'm sure Dr. Watson's expecting us, so let's go in and join him.
2: Come in. Ah, there you are, Mr. Bartell.
1: Good evening, Doctor.
2: Good evening. Drop your chair by the fire. That's it. The tobacco's in the jar beside you over there.
1: Thanks. Well, Doctor, all ready for tonight's new Sherlock Holmes adventure?
2: Yes, Mr. Bartell. Though on this occasion, I'm going to tell the story a little differently. You see, I didn't take part in it myself. So I shall act as a narrator and recount the adventure as it was told me some years after it actually took place.
1: Told you by Sherlock Holmes, I suppose.
2: Yes. At the time the story happened, the whole world, including myself, believed that my old friend had been dead for 3 years.
1: What did he do with himself during those 3 years, Doctor?
2: Wandered about the world, Persia, Egypt, the south of France, and 2 years of his time was spent in Tibet, where he disguised himself as a Norwegian explorer by the name of Ferguson, his object being to visit the forbidden city of Lhasa. The story began as Holmes stood on the outskirts of a tiny encampment, high in the Tibetan snows, disguised as the Norwegian Ferguson. Surrounding him was an excited group of native guides, their fur-capped faces and shaggy sheepskin coats, making them appear like strange, wild animals, as they stood there gesticulating wildly. The freezing wind whirled great clouds of snow away from the mountaintop that loomed above them. And Holmes told me that he felt a premonition of impending disaster.
3: Sir, my men will go no further. They say the goddess of the mountain is angry. If we climb further, she will swallow us up. She will bury us.
4: But we cannot go back now. We have come so far, 1,000 feet, 800 feet higher, and we shall reach the pass. We shall be safe.
5: I will not go. We can stay back there in the tent until the goddess of the mountain tells us we may go further.
3: He is right. We can't go. We don't want to go anymore. It's too...
4: Fools! If you stay here in the wilderness, in the village, and the avalanche comes, you will all be buried. You will be swept away. The only road lies upward.
3: We will not go.
5: Back to the tent. The wind is rising.
4: Then I shall go on alone.
2: Holmes was the only one who survived. He struggled up the pass that led to safety, the icy gale whipping round him in a frenzy. A few moments after he reached the top, the avalanche occurred. The tents, the guides, and all their equipment were buried beneath hundreds of feet of hurtling, thundering snow. The way behind him was closed. He could only forge ahead. Alone, unaided, he descended the path that led to the plateau beyond. But the goddess of the mountain was still angry. Through the knifing wind and snow, he battled on, without food and without, as he told me later, much hope. Even Holmes was helpless in that battle of man against the elements. What happened in that 36 hours, he never really knew, except that the wind howled and the driving snow slashed at him without mercy. Finally, his mind began to wander, and he became delirious.
6: Watson, dear boy, hand me my violin, will you? Moriarty, I want to introduce to you the goddess of the mountain. I think you will have a lot in common. 221B Baker Street, Cabby. For heaven's sake, get me there as fast as you can. I think I've caught a chill.
2: Though his mind was wandering, his great strength combined with instinctive urge for self-preservation must have kept him on his feet. But finally he returned to normal consciousness to find himself jogging along a rough road in a primitive cart drawn by two oxen. The sun shining on him and a white girl feeding him warm broth from a cup. For a moment, the girl looked at him with a comforting smile, and then she spoke.
7: No wonder you look puzzled, poor man. You can't make up your mind whether you're in this world or the next.
6: Who are you? And how did I get here, please?
7: My name is Eileen Farley. I'm a medical missionary. I found you wandering out of your mind 2 days ago, and I've taken you under my wing. We're going to the monastery of Panchapushpa.
6: I'm most grateful to you, Miss Farley. You have saved my life. Permit me to introduce myself. My name is Sigerson, Olaf Sigerson. I'm a Norwegian explorer.
7: Oh, no. No, your name is Sherlock Holmes, and you're a famous English detective.
6: Please, I don't understand you.
7: Mr. Holmes, you've been delirious for the last 2 days. In your ravings, I was delighted to learn that the great Sherlock Holmes did not die 2 years ago at the Reichenbach Falls.
6: I can see that further simulation is useless, my dear young lady. However, I must implore you to keep my secret. It's essential that for a while longer, the world continues to think me dead.
7: You don't need to worry, Mr. Holmes. I'm a great admirer of yours, and I promise that no one will ever learn your secret from my lips. Try drinking a little more broth. You're dreadfully weak.
6: Thank you so much.
8: Help me, please! Please, forgive me, help!
7: Another white man travels the road to Panchapushpa. Stop the cart! You need help?
8: Stop! My own cart has broken the wheel. You are going, perhaps, to the monastery of Panchapushpa?
7: We are.
8: Ah, good. Pyotr Dmitrievich Gorodin, Imperial Russian envoy, will travel with you. Please to make room. As possible.
6: Remember my secret.
8: The cart may proceed. Понимаешь? Your name, please, young lady.
7: Eileen Farley. I'm an American medical missionary.
8: I do not approve of missionaries, but you are very beautiful. So Borodin will forgive you. Who is this mojik lying on the floor? He looks half dead.
6: I am half dead, Gospodin Borodin. My name is Sigerson. I am Norwegian.
8: What is a Norwegian doing in Tibet?
6: I have been exploring the mountains. And what, may I ask, is a Russian doing in Tibet, Gospodin Borodin?
8: What is a Russian doing? You shall see, my friend. To Holy Mother Russia shall belong Tibet. But now let us be gay. We have some hours ahead of us. You like vodka, Miss Farley?
7: I'm afraid I don't drink.
8: Borodin will teach you to drink. Then he will sing you songs of his native Russia. We shall be happy.
2: Holmes told me that every note jarred his aching, weary head. After a few hours, the strangely assorted trio arrived at the gates of the monastery, an edifice, as Holmes told me, of great antiquity and of breathtaking beauty, and built in the shadow of a giant mountain. He was fed and bathed, and shortly afterwards, he found himself together with his two companions in the presence of the head abbot himself, a man of great age and infinite wisdom. The faint chanting of religious music could be heard coming from another part of the monastery. As the old man...
9: My dear Miss Farley, my dear gentlemen, I have welcomed you to the monastery, and yet each one of you has come to me separately and ask that he be given permission to go to the sacred city of Lhasa. I cannot give that permission, my children.
8: Borodin has traveled a long way. Russia will be most unhappy if he does not get the permission.
6: I am an explorer, Reverend Sir. Will not that fact entitle me to some consideration?
7: I, too, have traveled a great way, sir.
9: My children, I realize your claims, but the permission is not in my power to grant. Tibet is ruled by our Chinese overlords. In any case, I will ask you to turn your heads. The gentleman approaching us has preceded you in residence here. He also wishes to tread the road to Lhasa.
10: You have new visitors, I see.
9: Yes, my son. Permit me to introduce you. Sir Harvey Forrester, and this is Miss Eileen Farley.
8: How do you do?
7: How do you do, Sir Harvey?
9: Gospodin Borodin from Russia.

0: My children, the Chinese ruler in this province has heard of your presence here. He has announced his intention of visiting you. Before he arrives, I should like to ask you each a question. Four of you, all from different countries, have traveled here to the mountains of Tibet. At this monastery, I can offer you refreshment, the opportunity of acquiring wisdom and peace. What more do you seek in Lhasa? I shall ask you each that question in turn. You, Miss Farley, what do you seek?
1: I seek the opportunity to bring both God and health to your Tibetan people.
0: And you, Mr. Seegerson?
2: I seek to chart the true course of your mountains, and so to bring knowledge to the world.
0: And you, Gospodin Borodin?
3: I seek to bring about complete understanding between the great peoples of Tibet and Russia. If I succeed, the Tsar and his family may consider turning to Buddhism.
0: Indeed. And you, Sir Harvey, as representative of the British government, what do you seek?
4: I shall not join in this contest of wishful thinking. I merely remind you, sir, that your government has signed a treaty with mine.
0: And was not that treaty forced upon us by our Chinese overlords? No, my children. You have advanced brave reasons, but I cannot help remembering that the streams of Tibet bear gold nuggets the size of hazelnuts. You foreigners, in your pitiful ignorance, esteem gold. That signals the arrival of Hua Tsun, the Chinese emissary. Your problems will soon be settled, my children. I will acquaint him with your request.
1: Why are you smiling, Mr. Holmes?
5: At the name of the Chinese overlord, Hua Tsun. Must avoid falling into old habits and saying, elementary, my dear Hua Tsun.
1: Shh, he's going to speak.
6: Silence! Silence! The abbot has told me your wishes. I will hold conference. American lady and Norwegian will not be allowed. Only Great Britain and Russia have treaties with my country.
4: I insist that I have prior right over the Russian representative.
3: Short Vozhme! I represent the Tsar. And Russia is your neighbor. I demand my diplomatic privilege.
6: Follow me. I will decide these things, not you.
4: I shall inform the British consul in Peking if proceedings...
3: This is an insult to the Tsar. Holy Mother Russia will never...
1: Well, Mr. Holmes, never. It looks as if you and I, at any rate, don't get to Lhasa.
5: No.
1: You look worried. Does the journey to Lhasa mean so much to you?
5: It isn't that. I'm worried about the potential danger that hangs over this monastery. Violent forces are at work.
1: What do you mean, Mr. Holmes?
5: As you know, Miss Farley, I have some specialized acquaintance with these matters, and I tell you that I have rarely seen more clearly exemplified that emotional tension which leads to one thing, murder. That is what I'm afraid of, young lady. Murder.
7: That was what Holmes was afraid of. Later that day, as the sun was setting over the mountaintop, the old abbot walked slowly in the monastery gardens as he talked to the man who he thought was his
0: Mr. Seegerson, what can I do to help you? Our conversation has pleased me. You are a man of rare perception and knowledge. I grant you one worthy to enter Lhasa, but I can offer no hope. Mr. Wah has already rejected the applications of both the Englishman and the Russian.
8: He did that?
0: He did, my son. He told me they were both very angry and threatened him.
8: If anything were to happen to the Chinese emissary, would you have the right to grant permission for a journey to Lhasa?
0: Yes, until the new envoy arrived from Peking. But what are you suggesting, my son?
8: This monastery is a haven of peace, a backwater far from the troubled stream of life. No violence has ever occurred here.
5: I hope it never will, and yet... The Chinese envoy was threatened, you say, Reverend Sir?
8: Yes, my son.
5: He has left the monastery, of course.
8: No. Those who come here, even for a short visit, must break bread with us and sleep at least one night. Mr. Hua is quartered in the cell you see before us.
5: Then do you mind if we call on him, Reverend Sir?
8: Of course not, my son, though you will but waste your breath in talking to him. He will not give you permission to take the road to Lhasa. He sleeps, my son. Let us not disturb him.
5: If you don't mind, Reverend Sir, I must waken him, if he can be wakened.

0: What can be wrong?
1: I think I know. I'm going in. There is your answer, Reverend Sir.
0: He's dead.
1: Yes, sir. Strangled with his own cue.
0: Oh, the poor misguided man has taken his own life, my son.
1: No, sir. Look at those marks on his shoulder. He has been murdered.
0: But what are we to do?
1: As it happens, Reverend Sir, I have had a certain amount of experience with these matters in my own country. If I were to produce the murderer for you with certain proof of his guilt, would you authorize my going to Lhasa?
0: Yes, since for a few days that permission is mine to give, I will grant it. You fill me with a strange confidence, but how will you find this taker of life?
1: I can't tell you now, sir, but I shall find him. All that I require is a little assistance from you, sir.
0: Of course. What is it?
1: Let us both leave this cell, post a guard here, and give him strict orders that no one is to enter unless accompanied by me.
0: Very well. But, my son, where are you going?
1: Before very long, sir, I hope to be on my way to Lhasa.
2: 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P-E-T-R-I, Petri. Well, Dr. Watson, it seems to me that Sherlock Holmes was in a tough spot. There he was, thousands of miles from England. A murderer was running loose. Holmes was in disguise. And he hadn't got you to help him on the case.
3: Oh, thank you, Mr. Bartell. I must say, I think that I always was useful to my old friend, but I wasn't there. So this time he enlisted the services of Eileen Farley, the American girl. Immediately after he'd left the cell of the murdered man, he'd gone to Miss Farley and told her of the tragedy. As they returned to the scene of the crime, he found that his instructions had been carried out and that a guard was barring the entrance to the dead man's cell.
4: There's a guard in front of the cell.
1: My instructions.
5: Abbott gave you your orders.
6: Yes, you may go in.
1: Please close the door behind us. I'm sure your nerves are up to this, Miss Farley. It's not a pretty sight.
4: I've seen sudden death before, Mr. Holmes. In any case, I wouldn't dare appear frightened. I'm so flattered that you asked me to help you.
1: You were the only one who knew my true identity. That's why I suggest you take my old friend's place. I needed a sounding board for my deductions. Wait a minute, here. I'll light a match. There we are. Now, here's a candle.
4: Oh!
1: I warned you it wasn't a pretty sight. Hold the candle, will you please, Miss Farley? Thank you. This isn't hard to reconstruct. Killer stood behind his victim, held him by the left shoulder. So, wound his cue around his neck and pulled back. Yes, yes. The marks are self-evident. Hello? What's this on the floor at his feet?
4: A cigarette. Dropped as it was burning, I should think. And now it's nothing but ash.
1: Exactly, ash. Now, which of the visitors at the monastery smoke cigarettes?
4: Yourself, the Russian, and Sir Harvey, the Englishman.
1: I think we may justifiably omit myself from the list of suspects. So that narrows us down to two. Look, Miss Farley.
4: What is it?
1: There are clear traces here to the naked eye, not only of tobacco ash and paper, but of cardboard.
4: But what does that signify, Mr. Holmes?
1: The case is nearly solved. Come on, young lady. We must pay a visit to Borodin's cell at once.
7: Arguments. Always, Sir Harvey Forrester, you give me the arguments.
8: But my dear Borodin...
7: I am not your dear Borodin. I'm Pyotr Dmitrovich Borodin, ambassador of Holy Mother Russia. I'm no friend of yours. Come in. The missionary girl and the sick Norwegian. Come in. We will drink vodka. And I will sing Russian songs for you.
4: We haven't come here to listen to songs. The Chinese envoy was murdered tonight.
7: So we have been told, my dear. Sir Harvey and I are very happy because of his death, are we not?
8: Well, I won't pretend I'm heartbroken.
1: Rasputin Borodin,
7: What is it, Norwegian?
5: You were in the cell tonight at the time of the murder.
7: Huh? That's a lie.
5: I can prove it. In that cell, I just found ashes, a totally burned cigarette, ashes that included fragments of cardboard. Only a Russian cigarette has a cardboard mouthpiece.
7: What you can or cannot prove is of no interest to me, Sigurdsson.
9: He's very obstinate tonight, Sigurdsson. We've just been having a political argument. Couldn't agree on a single point, except on the danger of the common man. He was telling me of the most extraordinary revolution in his estates. Do you know they chopped off one of his hands?
4: Oh, dreadful.
5: Your hand, Borodin. Which one?
7: As God was merciful, my left hand.
5: Then the one beneath your glove?
7: He's made of wax, my good Norwegian. He's made of wax. Mercy for yourself.
9: Extraordinary.
5: It's more than that. It is conclusive proof.
4: What do you mean, Mr. Sigurdsson?
5: I cannot tell you now. I must leave you here. Let me warn you, the three of you will be well advised to keep an eye on each other. Meanwhile, I must see the abbot.
4: Why, Mr. Sigurdsson?
5: Because now I know who murdered...

0: pink fingers of dawn are stealing across the mountaintop, my son. Soon you will be on your way to Lhasa.
1: Yes, Reverend Sir. You have kept your promise.
0: You kept yours, Mr. Sigerson. The Chinese soldiers have arrived and the taker of life has been given into their custody. Before you leave, my son, I want you to do something for me.
1: Anything, Reverend Sir. What is it?
0: The hooded figure in the corner is that of the monastery scribe. He keeps our annals. I want you to explain for our records how you knew which one of the three was the taker of life.
1: It was not difficult, sir. The killer had gripped Vatsun's shoulder with the left hand, while the right was used to strangle him. Therefore, the Russian Borodin could not be the killer, since his left hand was artificial.
0: Quite so. It was, as you told me, made of wax. Then...
1: But the clue of the cigarette pointed directly to the Russian. Therefore, it had obviously been planted there deliberately to incriminate him. Now, there is no trained police force in Tibet.
0: We need no police. There is no crime here, my son. But continue.
1: Why should the cigarette be planted to incriminate the Russian? Unless there was someone capable of making the deduction from a handful of cigarette ash. Therefore, the murderer was the one person who knew my true identity. Miss Eileen Farley, the supposed missionary.
0: No missionary, as it transpired when she confessed, and no American.
1: No, a secret service agent of German origin seeking to reach Lhasa before the Russians, and infuriated by Vatsun's denial of passage. Any secret service is better off without such employee.
0: She will pay for her mortal sins. May she redeem herself in her next place on the wheel. My son.
1: Yes, Reverend Sir.
0: You are about to leave me, and I shall never see you again. Though evil and death came to Panchapushpa and to my monastery in the caravan that brought you here, I shall miss you, my son. I shall miss you greatly.
1: And I you, Reverend Sir.
0: Would you consider staying here? I can only offer you peace, a shelter from the outside world, and quiet companionship.
1: Ah, three great gifts, sir. But I cannot take them. My work is not done. I must go on.
0: Of course, my son. It was an old man's dream. One last question.
1: What is it, sir?
0: You spoke of your true identity just now. Who are you, my son?
1: Reverend Sir, I cannot tell even you the answer to that question. One day, perhaps, but not now. Let us just say that I have wandered through a world of trouble, just as you have remained tranquil in a world of peace. I hope, sir, that we shall meet again.
0: I hope so, too. Goodbye, my son.
1: Goodbye, Reverend Sir. Goodbye.

0: Doctor, that was really an unusual story. You told it so well, I felt you were actually a part of it.
1: No, my boy, as I said, the story was told to me by Holmes. I've never been to Tibet. Been to India, of course. I never really wanted to go to Tibet. Horrible mountains, terrible weather, lots of bandits on the roads. Sort of dangerous place.
0: Doctor, you're not afraid of danger, are you?
1: 10 years ago, Mr. Bartell, a question like that had been insult. Today I realize that all of us, unless we're stupid, have some fear of danger. I would say that I'm definitely not a coward, nor am I a thrill seeker, but I've done with searching for something new.
0: Me too, Doctor. I'm through searching for something new also. Now that I've found Petri wine, I'm going to stick to it.
1: Mr. Bartell, no matter what we talk about, when you say it, it always sounds like Petri wine.
0: Well, why not? I can't think of a more delicious wine. And no wonder. The Petri family has been making the fine Petri wines for generations. Ever since the 1800s, they've handed on down from father to son, the fine art of turning luscious, sun-ripened grapes into fragrant, delicious wine. And because the making of Petri wine is a family affair, you can rest assured that the Petri family takes pride in doing a good job. They won't put that name Petri on any wine that isn't up to the high Petri standards. Yes, if it's Petri wine, you know it's good wine. Because Petri took time to bring you good wine. Well, Dr. Watson, what new Sherlock Holmes adventure do you plan to tell us next week?
1: Well, now, next week, Mr. Bartell, I'm going to tell you a story that started off in a very light-hearted way and ended on the same note, and yet it involved Sherlock Holmes and myself in serious danger and caused us intense humiliation. I call it The Adventure of the Pigeon Feathers.
0: That sounds swell, Doctor.
1: Oh, thank you very much. And before you go, I want to remind the families of our returned veterans that their sons are more than heroes. They not only fought bravely, but in the armed forces they acquired new skills, learned or bettered themselves in some trade or furthered their education. Our men have returned with a new maturity and a new wisdom. They'll be more valuable to past or to future employers and more valuable to their country. The greatest assets America has at this moment are her veterans. Remember that. Good night.
0: Tonight's Sherlock Holmes adventure was written by Dennis Green and Anthony Boucher and was suggested by an incident in the Sir Arthur Conan Doyle story, The Adventure of the Empty House. Music is by Dean Fossler. Mr. Rathbone appears through the courtesy of Metro-Goldwyn-Mayer and Mr. Bruce through the courtesy of Universal Pictures, where they are now starring in the Sherlock Holmes series. The Petri Wine Company of San Francisco, California, invite you to tune in again next week, same time, same station. Sherlock Holmes comes to you from our Hollywood studios. This is Harry Bartell saying goodnight for the Petri family. For a solid hour of exciting mystery dramas, listen every Monday night on most of these same stations at 8 o'clock to Michael Shane, followed immediately by Sherlock Holmes. 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
0: Tonight's story, Dr. Grimshaw's Sanitarium. What you will hear in the next half hour represents either a magnificent hoax or the true explanation of the famous Grimshaw Sanitarium scandal, which made the headlines back in 1947. The manuscript upon which this account is based was removed by the New York State Police from a fountain pen cover found in the doorway to Dr. Grimshaw's study. We offer this manuscript as evidence only. Whether it is authentic or not, you must judge for yourselves.
2: My name is John Dougherty. I'm a graduate of Hamilton College, class of 34, a member of Theta Alpha. I'm one of those fools who wanted some excitement in life, so instead of going into my father's shoe business, I became a private detective. These are facts. You can check them if you like. The rest of what I write here is so fantastic that I don't expect it to be believed. If anyone should find this manuscript and read it, all I ask is that you notify Miss Millicent Armbruster of 299 Wallace Avenue, Buffalo, that Johnny Dougherty is dead. On the evening of July 1st, Miss Armbruster and I were driving to a wedding. Not our own, although I wish it had been. It was Sunday, and in order to avoid traffic, I took the Old Mill Road, a single-lane dirt affair that runs past the Gowanda Cemetery.
3: Johnny, aren't you going too fast?
2: Not for this road. There isn't a thing around except some tombstones and...
3: Johnny, the gate to the cemetery.
2: Well, what about it?
3: That hearse, look out! Look out!
2: We skidded for about 20 feet and slammed into the back of the hearse. The two rear doors buckled and snapped open. It was a freak. A huge oak coffin with brass handles tipped up and began slowly to slide back toward us.
3: Oh, how horrible.
2: You stay right here, baby. You okay, Mac?
4: You don't pay much attention to speed limits, do you, Jack?
2: Now, look, let's not get hung up on who was right and who was wrong. I was going too fast and you were traveling without lights after dark.
4: Let's see your driver's license.
2: Right here.
4: Private eye, eh?
2: Now, if you don't mind, who does this joy wagon belong to?
4: Gowanda Funeral Service. It's being rented to Grimshaw.
2: Who?
4: Grimshaw from the private sanitarium.
2: Mind if I ask what you were doing after dark coming out of a cemetery with a wooden kimono?
4: We're moving one of Grimshaw's patients to a new grave.
2: They always travel like this?
4: Look, Hawkshaw, how about skipping the third degree and giving me a hand getting this box back in the wagon?
2: A pleasure. Better screw on that cover again. It's going to slide off.
4: Let's get it in the hearse first.
2: Okay, Junior. You get on that end.
4: Okay. You ready?
2: Yeah, lift.
4: Now just slide it.
2: Oh, brother, who's in there, King Kong?
4: Look out for the cover.
2: I told you that would happen. What's the guy's name, Junior?
4: Oh, why don't you ask him, Sherlock Holmes?
2: A real wise guy, huh? I've got half a mind to report this accident.
4: Yeah, well, go ahead. See where it gets yet. Now, if you'll pardon me, I'll deliver the body.
3: Everything all right, Johnny?
2: Yeah, I thought so until a few seconds ago. Listen, Millie, can you sit here in the car for another 5 minutes?
3: Where are you going?
2: For a stroll through the cemetery. Oh,
3: Johnny, stop making jokes.
2: When we lifted that coffin back on the meat wagon, I got a good look inside it.
3: Ew.
2: Yeah, exactly how I felt. I figured we'd knock the stuffing out of the corpse, only I didn't expect the stuffing to be sand.
3: What?
2: Yes. That wasn't a body, that was a dummy stuffed with sand, a dummy with a wax face.
3: Johnny!
2: Which brings up an interesting question. Who's supposed to be in that box, and, just where is the dead man spending his time? Sometimes in my business, when things drop off, you have to go out and, dig up new clients. My next case was a gentleman named Harlan Ward Sr., a wealthy automobile manufacturer. I'd gotten his name off his son's tombstone.
5: Are you trying to tell me, Dougherty, that my son Harlan
1: was never buried at Gowanus Cemetery?
2: Exactly, Mr. Wood.
1: But why?
2: Maybe if you'll tell me the circumstances surrounding your son's death, I can help answer that.
1: My son was a rather impetuous young man. Tall, good-looking. After his graduation from Princeton, he began drinking quite heavily. After he got into a couple of scrapes, we sent him to Dr. Grimshaw's sanitarium in the hopes that he could be cured. While my wife and I were in Europe, we received word that he died, buried at Gowanus in our absence. Last week, my wife and I decided to have his body removed to the family vault here at Short Hills.
2: How'd your son die?
1: Suicide.
2: You never saw the body?
1: No. We couldn't get back from Europe in time. Now you tell me that his coffin contains a dummy. How do I know this whole thing isn't a plan to fleece me?
2: You don't. But you're a rich man, Mr. Ward, and you're perfectly willing to take a chance that I'm on the level and that your son may still be alive.
1: You sound very sure of yourself, Mr. Daldrick.
2: My fee is a $2,000 retainer plus expenses.
1: What sort of expenses?
2: However much it costs to take the cure at Dr. Grimshaw's sanitarium. Dr. Grimshaw's sanitarium was just outside Gowanda. Most of the cases were nervous breakdowns and alcoholics. I committed myself as a dipso, and just to make it convincing, I stopped at five or six bars on the way over. I was interviewed by Grimshaw himself, a small man with a fringe of white hair.
5: You understand, Mr. Doherty.
2: That's not my real name, of course, social reasons.
5: We understand. Our paid clientele is very select, and our rates are very high.
2: You'll be paid in cash and in advance, Dr. Grimshaw. How long does a cure usually take?
5: That, of course, depends on the degree of alcoholism. This is my assistant, Dr. Voynoch.
2: How do you do?
6: How do you do?
5: We are accepting Mr. Doherty as a patient. Better place him in the ward with Mr. Kay and Mr. Creakey. Mr. Kay is a long-term patient, Mr. Doherty. A highly intelligent man, formerly a professor of plant pathology. Mr. Creakey suffers mild delusions. I think you'll find him rather amusing.
2: After about 3 days, my roommates Arthur Kay and Creakey got used to me. And we even began to play three-handed bridge. Kay was a chronic dope addict, an intelligent, sensitive man. Creakey was nothing but a clown. He kept a big black cat named the Professor, which he talked to as if it were human.
7: And so I said to her, "My dear Countess, if you don't like the company of my cat, then you don't like me." She looked at me as if I were insane. But of course the joke was on her because I was. Eh, Professor? The professor is very sociable. Excellent company.
8: Except when he kills birds and deposits them in your bed. He's nothing but a feline murderer as far as I'm concerned.
7: See? You have insulted him, Mr. K.
2: Come here, Professor. Let's make friends. How about giving me your paw?
8: Oh! Scratched me, you black devil.
7: You insulted him. You hurt his feelings.
2: Well, just keep him away from me.
7: It will be a pleasure. I would advise you not to insult him again. Good afternoon and evening.
2: Is he always as nuts as that?
8: Ever since I've been here.
2: What's his problem?
8: Manic depressive. And a little paranoid, too.
2: How long have you been here, Arthur?
8: 2 years. I left for a while, but I couldn't stay away from the junk, so I committed myself again.
2: Did you, happen to know a patient here named Harlan Ward?
8: Why do you ask that? Did you know him?
2: I met him socially a few times. I understand he died here.
8: So the newspapers said. I wouldn't know.
2: Suicide, wasn't it?
8: Was it?
2: You're being pretty careful, aren't you?
8: Mr. Doherty, what would you say if I were to tell you that I don't believe Harlan Ward is dead?
2: What makes you so certain?
8: He used to share this room with us. He slept in the same bed you now use.
2: I see.
8: He was an alcoholic, doing quite well, too, from what I could observe. We all expected him to go home soon. Then one evening he had a violent fight with Creakey. Creakey accused him of snooping or something. Later that night, Grimshaw and Voynoch took him out.
2: Where?
8: Where they take all the special treatment cases. To the charity clinic. It's that small building on the other side of the stone wall. A few days later, we read about his death. Suicide, they said.
2: Just what makes you think he's still alive, Arthur?
8: This? About a month ago, I was in the garden next to the wall that separates us from the charity clinic. Suddenly, I thought I heard a sound, like a child whimpering. It stopped. And a moment later, this note came over the wall, wrapped around a stone.
2: What's it say?
8: Help me, for God's sake, Harlan Ward.
2: Arthur, how would you like to have some fun?
8: Like what?
2: Like sneaking out tonight and going over the wall to the charity ward? What do you say? It would break the monotony a little.
8: I suppose there's no real harm in it.
2: Of course not. I'd go alone, but I'll need help scaling the wall. Will you do it?
8: All right. I'll go with you.
2: Up. All clear. Give me your hand and I'll lift you. Be careful when you drop. Ready?
5: Go ahead.
8: There's a charity building over there, the one with the lights in the basement window.
2: Come on. Let's crawl over. Maybe we can see something. Shh, shh. Listen. Can you make out what he's saying?
8: No, I can barely hear. Good Lord.
2: What was that?
8: Probably some patient having the DTs.
2: Let's have a look. Easy, it wouldn't do to get caught now.
8: See anything?
2: It's some sort of laboratory. I can see Grimshaw and Voynin and something else. What? There's a child with its back toward me.
6: Now take it quietly. It will be easier.
9: Please, no.
6: It will all be over soon. You won't remember anything.
9: No, I don't want to go.
6: Voynin, give it to him.
9: No, no.
6: Shut him up, Voynin. No.
8: Good Lord.
5: What was it? What did they do to that child?
2: Arthur, that wasn't a child. It was a midget. The smallest midget I've ever seen.
5: What were they doing?
2: Trying to give it some sort of injection. When it resisted, Boyna knocked it out.
5: What do you suppose they were doing to him?
2: I don't know, Arthur. All I know is that when it fell, it had the face of Harlan Ward. All the way back to our room, my brain was working like some frantic pinball machine. Only the score somehow wouldn't add up. The pieces were there, all right. A crazy old doctor, a brutal assistant, a private sanitarium, and a midget with a dead man's face. I thought that when I got back to our room, I'd have some time to think about it. I'd forgotten about our friend, the happiness boy, Count Crakey.
7: So, I caught you.
2: Fine, you've caught us. Now, how about crawling back into the woodwork like a good little count?
7: Where were you?
2: Mink hunting. Arthur and I like to go mink hunting at night.
7: You make fun of Count Crakey? I shall report you to Dr. Voynin.
2: You'd better not if you know what's good for you.
7: So, you threaten me? Me, Count Crakey? I shall scream for help. Help! Help!
10: Did you hurt him?
2: Just knocked him out.
10: What do we do now?
2: Put him to bed. Hope that when he wakes up in the morning, he's forgotten the whole thing.
10: And if he hasn't?
2: He's too crazy for them to take seriously anyway. Come on, let's get him back into bed. Sleep in my own room. And the next thing I felt was the sharp jab of the hypodermic needle in my left arm.
11: Hold it.
6: It'll be useless to struggle, Mr. Doherty. In a moment, your motor nerves will be completely paralyzed.
2: What's this about, Grimshaw?
6: I might ask the same of you. My good friend Count Crakey informs me you and Mr. K decided to do some snooping earlier tonight. He followed you and saw you climb the wall.
2: Crakey's insane.
7: Mr. Doherty, that is a matter of opinion.
2: Crakey, what is this?
7: Perhaps my assistant, Dr. Grimshaw, would be good enough to explain.
2: Assistant?
7: Yes. You see, I am the actual head of the Grimshaw Sanatorium.
6: Count Crakey feigns many delusions, Mr. Doherty. But in this case, he is telling the truth. Count Crakey is actually Professor Ernst Hassler. Professor Hassler and I worked together in the Berlin Neurological Institute before and during the last war.
7: Unfortunately, my political affiliations with the Third Reich were under investigation by the War Crimes Commission. However, Dr. Grimshaw managed to smuggle me into this country, where I masqueraded as a mental patient, in order that we might continue certain experiments which were interrupted by the American Army.
2: I can imagine the sort of experiments you conducted.
6: You and your friend Mr. K will discover their exact nature very shortly, Mr. Doherty. It is a magnificent opportunity to serve science.
2: I passed out. And the next thing I knew, I was coming to in a different room. And hearing the voices of Voina, Grimshaw, and Crakey, as if from a great distance.
11: The two-a-train.
7: 4 cc's.
5: 4 cc's.
7: How are the measurements?
5: Reducing rapidly.
7: We'll operate at once. Have Voina start the anesthesia.
5: Very well, Doctor. Come back.

0: When I came to again, I had a blinding headache. I began to wonder if Crakey and Grimshaw weren't doing something to drive me insane, because I lost all sense of perspective. The room seemed to grow in size. I don't know how much time passed, but one day Crakey came into the room with a bundle in his arms about the size of a newborn baby. The bundle was my friend, Arthur Kay. And worse yet, I was exactly the same size that he was.
1: Let me out of here. Let me out.
2: Allow me to congratulate you, gentlemen. How are you feeling?
1: You dirty monster.
2: I'm disappointed, gentlemen. Do you not feel privileged to be a part of an experiment that will place me at the very top rank of the world's endocrinologists?
1: What are you doing to us, you madman?
2: It has long been established, gentlemen, that dwarfism and giantism result from injury to or malfunction of the pituitary and thyroid glands. The interlock between these glands was thought to be a hormone. I have discovered that this was incorrect. It was an enzyme. An enzyme I isolated some years ago. I was well on the way to synthesis in Germany when the surrender interrupted me. The interruption also limited the number and type of subjects on whom I could experiment. I was forced to find others.
1: Such as Harlan Ward?
2: Mr. Ward was only a control experiment.
1: I suppose you plan the same for us?
2: No, gentlemen. For you, I have reserved a special privilege. You, gentlemen, will be the first to test the full effects of the enzyme. In short, I intend that you, Mr. Kay, and you, Mr. Doherty, when the experiment is completed, will emerge as perfectly healthy, normal individuals. Except, of course, that you will be only 5 inches tall.
0: The days and nights that followed were a living nightmare. A nightmare from which Arthur and I awoke for brief periods to find ourselves in a strange new world. A huge, frightening world where everything seemed enlarged 100 times. When we finally emerged, we found ourselves imprisoned in a tiny mouse cage. Judging by the relative size of things, we could not have been more than 5 inches tall. Now we realized the experiment was at an end. That from now on, it was either escape or be destroyed.
3: How's it coming, Arthur? Another moment. I think I'll have this lock worked loose. And if we escape, then what?
4: We'll worry about that after we get out of this mouse cage.
3: Suppose we don't make it.
4: At least you've written the story on that scrap of paper. Someone may find it and read it.
3: Nobody will believe it.
4: Then why did you bother to write it?
3: I don't know. I suppose I want the world to know what happened to me.
4: That does it. Help me push the door open.
3: Now what?
4: The first job is getting down to the floor. I think we can make it by sliding down the telephone cord. Are you game?
3: Go ahead. I'm right behind you.
4: Easy now.
3: Look out!
4: That does it. Now, if we can figure out a way to get out of the room.
3: Well, that should be... Uh-oh. Listen.
4: Somebody's coming.
3: It must be Crakey. We've got to hide.
4: Here. The grate in the fireplace.
3: He'll kill us if he finds us.
4: Be quiet.
2: Well, my friends, time for feeding. I trust that you... So, you have managed to break out. It won't do, you know. There is no way you could have gotten out of the room with the door and window locked. I know you are in here. I would advise you to save yourselves trouble and give up. Very well, my tiny friends. If you prefer to play the game of cat and mouse, then I shall be happy to furnish the cat. There is no way you can get out.
3: What now? He's gone for the cat.
4: If that monster ever gets in here, we're goners. There must be...
3: Wait a minute.
4: What? You see that thin strand of wire running along the molding?
3: What about it?
4: It's the automatic fire alarm. When the alarm is tripped by a fire or short circuit, all the locks are sprung. So that the patients can escape from their rooms. If I can short that wire before Crakey lets the cat into the building,
3: let's go.
4: There's a tiny sliver of steel from the cage on the floor. I'll work with that. You keep an ear to the door.
3: Go ahead.
4: This insulation is tough as rawhide. Christ, it's stuck.
3: Hurry up, Arthur, for God's sake. There it is. Stand away. I'm going to short it. Ready? Okay. We made it. There goes the door. Let's make a run for it down the hall. If we can get to the garden, we've got a chance.
4: I smell smoke. The short may have actually started a fire. Come on.
3: Wait a minute. I have to go back. The manuscript.
4: Don't be a fool. There's no time. Come on.
3: You go ahead.
4: ahead. I'll catch up.
3: Hurry up. I'll wait in the hall.
4: Only a second. I've got it. Come on. There's nothing to stop us now. Arthur? Where are you? It's funny. Arthur?

0: This is the record found in a fountain pen cover in the burned-out hallway of Dr. Grimshaw's sanitarium. There's nothing to add, except that the fire which destroyed the sanitarium and killed so many of its occupants, including Dr. Grimshaw and Dr. Voyna, was definitely of incendiary nature. It is believed by the fire chief that some small creature, possibly a mouse, chewed the insulation off the wire and short-circuited the system. The two patients, John Doherty and Arthur Kay, vanished completely after the fire, and their remains were never found. Whether the manuscript which you have just heard is authentic, or whether it was the work of one of the more demented inmates of the sanitarium, we leave to your judgment.
1: You have just heard X-1, presented by the National Broadcasting Company, in cooperation with Street and Smith, publishers of Astounding Science Fiction. Your announcer, Fred Collins. X-1 was directed by Fred Way and is an NBC Radio Network production.
2: X-1.

Gunsmoke, starring William Conrad. The story of the violence that moved west with young America. The story of a man who moved with it. Matt Dillon, United States Marshal.

0: Matt, you mind stopping in Jonas's store down here? Won't take long.
1: What are you going to buy, Doc? Another diploma to hang on your wall?
0: Oh, another diploma to hang on. Oh, man. Well, anybody can shoot bullets into people the way you do. Yeah, sure, but what takes real brains is digging them back out.
1: Between the two of us, though, we managed to make a good living, don't we?
0: Oh, yeah, sure, barely. Just barely.
2: Hello, Marshal.
1: Mr. Jonas.
0: All right, Jonas.
2: What can I do for you?
0: I'm looking for a saw.
1: You were looking for a saw, Doc?
0: And some nails, Mr. Jonas.
2: Sure, Doc, sure. I'll have to fetch them from the storeroom out back.
0: Oh, say, Matt, look at that.
1: What?
0: He's got a batch of new derbies in.
1: Oh, those are pretty fancy.
0: Yeah. Oh, they are fancy.
3: Here, stop there!
0: What's that?
1: Yeah, stay here, Doc.
2: He's over there behind them barrels, Marshal.
1: Who is?
2: I don't know, but I'll shoot him dead if he moves.
4: Don't kill me. I ain't armed.
1: All right, come out of there. With your hands up.
2: Neil Amber.
4: It's me.
2: I can't believe it, Amber.
4: I was going to pay you later.
2: Pay me later. You're on my books now for over $300, and stealing from me on top of that. Marshal, I want this man arrested.
1: Were you stealing, Amber?
4: No, I never stole nothing in my life. I was going to pay him later.
2: Then what was you doing running off with that sack of seeds?
4: I had to have them seeds, Mr. Jonas. I got to raise something. My wife and I are about to starve out there.
1: Out where, Amber?
4: A little patch of land near Pawnee Wells north here, Marshal. It ain't much. We've had nothing but bad luck.
2: I've been keeping you going for nearly a year, Amber. This is a fine show of gratitude.
4: How can I pay unless I raise something?
1: The man's desperate, Mr. Jonas.
0: But he owes me money too, Matt, but I don't hold with stealing to pay off your debt.
4: I'll pay you, Doc. Someday I will. But right now, we got nothing.
1: Now that's good land up there, Amber. What's been your trouble?
4: Oh, everything, Marshal. First, I raised a little corn, and then Pete Fletcher's cattle busted in and ruined it. And then Mrs. Amber's goats got swelled up and died. She had two of them. She always wanted goats. All her life she wanted them. And then some mean devil shot one of my horses. I don't know what all, Marshal. We just ain't making out very good.
2: That's still no excuse for thieving, Amber. You throw him into jail, Marshal.
1: Amber, you take your seeds and go on home.
2: What?
1: Put them on my bill, Mr. Jonas.
2: You mean you're going to turn him loose?
1: Go on, Amber.
4: Oh, thank you, Marshal. I won't forget this.
2: It's a fine thing when the law starts encouraging crime. I hold you as guilty as he is, Marshal Dillon.
1: Come on, Doc. Let's get out.

0: You know something, Mr. Dillon?
1: What, Chester?
0: If the government would come through with a little expense money, I got an idea.
1: Now, the government won't even supply me with ammunition, Chester. But go ahead.
0: Well, sir, if we bought two or three buffalo hides and sewed them together,
1: yeah,
0: we could make a nice rug for this office. Then it wouldn't make so much noise, people tromping around like they do.
1: Yeah, Chester. Well, I'll have to take that up with Washington. But in the meantime, you work on some other ideas, huh?
0: Yes, sir, I will, Mr. Dillon. And I got one.
2: Hello,
0: that I...
2: Marshal. Chester.
0: Well, if it ain't Pete Fletcher.
3: Hello, Pete.
2: Marshal, I heard about your refusing to arrest Neil Amber yesterday.
3: Oh? It seems like a lot of people have.
2: I'm a cattleman, Marshal. I got no use for sod busters, especially when they don't know when to quit like them Ambers.
3: There's room enough out here for everybody, Peek.
2: Not for thieves, there ain't.
3: Well, I don't think Amber will try to steal anything again.
2: I come to tell you you're wrong, Marshal.
3: Why?
2: When my riders, Jim Baird, found a calf in Amber's shed, it had been stole, slaughtered, and half skunned.
3: One of your calves?
2: Wearing my brand. Baird's standing guard over right now.
3: Look, Peek, the Ambers are nearly starving. What's one calf to you?
2: Is there a law against cattle thieving, Marshal, or ain't there?
3: Yeah, there is.
2: Well, then do something about it.
3: All right, I'll ride out and have a look.
2: I want that woman arrested, Marshal.
3: Woman?
2: Well, it happened yesterday while he was in town. It had to be her. If Mrs. Amber wasn't a woman, I'd have shot her.

0: That cat's in the shed right over there, Marshal.
1: I don't see the Ambers around anywhere.
0: Yeah, I told Bear to make him stay in the house.
1: You had no right to do that, Peek.
0: I got a right to protect my property, ain't I?
1: Chester?
2: Yes, sir?
1: Go tell the Ambers to come out to the shed here, huh?
2: All right, sir.
1: Come on, Peek.
3: I was thinking you'd never get back, Peek.
0: This here is Marshal Dillon, Baird.
3: Where I come from, we hang cow thieves ourselves.
1: Now, it's been done around here, too, Baird.
3: Good.
1: And the man that headed the last lynching got 25 years in prison.
3: You trying to scare me, Marshal?
1: I hate lynching, Baird. I hate even the talk of it. Now, where's the cat, Peek?
0: Right over here, Marshal. He was trying to butcher it on the ground. The man that hung it up.
3: There's Peek's brand. It's right there. I thought I told you Ambers to stay in the house.
1: You're not telling anybody anything, Baird. Hello, Amber. Ma'am?
4: She didn't do this, Marshal.
1: Would you mind telling us about it, Miss Amber?
0: Well, Baird can tell you all you need to know, Marshal.
1: I want to hear what Miss Amber has to say.
5: I feel guilty, Marshal. They made me feel guilty accusing me this way.
4: It's hurt her bad, Marshal. My wife's an honest woman.
1: Now, if you're innocent, you got nothing to worry about, Miss Amber. Now, you tell me what happened.
5: Well, Neil was in town. I come out the shed to get a potato for my dinner. And I seen that little calf lying there. And I was standing here looking at it. And then he come in and grabbed me and said I'd stole it. Marshal, they're saying that makes me want to die.
3: I tracked that calf here and I caught her skinning it, Marshal. She's just trying to work on it.
0: Nobody's going to believe a couple of thieves.
4: I know what you're doing, Peek Fletcher, but I ain't leaving this land, not now or ever.
0: You going to arrest her, Marshal?
1: Go on back to the house, ma'am.
0: What?
5: In my whole life, I never done anything wrong. Now I feel I ought to be hung.
4: She'd be better off dead than like this.
3: If she was a man, she would be.
1: That's
3: dead,
1: enough,
3: Amber.
1: Baird. I'm not arresting anybody, Peek.
0: You're calling me and Baird liars, then?
1: I'm saying there isn't enough evidence. Now, you take your calf and get out of here and leave these people alone.
0: All right, Marshal. Next time we ain't coming to the law, we'll handle this ourselves.

0: Evening, Matt.
1: Well, hello, Kitty.
0: Matt, I want you to meet Lucinda.
1: Uh-huh.
0: She's new here.
1: Oh, welcome to Dodge, Lucinda.
2: Kitty's told me a lot about you, Marshal. I was hoping you'd come in tonight.
1: Where are you from?
2: Well, I've been in Abilene the past 2 years.
1: Well, then you must know Bill Hickok over there, huh?
2: Sure I do. He told me to look you up when I got to Dodge. Said you'd keep me out of trouble.
1: Well, I can't do that, but if you do get into trouble, come see me.
2: Thanks, Marshal. Mr. Hickok said Dodge is a lot wilder than Abilene. Is that true?
1: You'll soon be able to judge that for yourself, Lucinda.
2: Well, I won't be here very long, Marshal. I'm working my way out to California.
0: She got a man in California, Matt.
1: Well, fine. I hope you make it, Lucinda.
2: Thanks, Marshal. I'll see you later.
1: Sure. Goodbye.
0: She's a nice girl, Matt.
1: Well, all girls are, Kitty.
0: Especially me. Look, I just made $50.
1: Hey, that's a good night's work, Kitty.
0: If this keeps up, I'll buy me a house somewhere and retire.
1: Oh? And do what?
0: You're probably right, Matt. I've worked ever since I was a little girl. I'd get spooky if I didn't have anything to do.
1: Well, anyway, I hope you're not going to put your $50 back into the game, Kitty.
0: No, I'm through with faro. I might buy into that poker game a little later, though.
1: Well, I'll tell you what, you can have Chester's seat in a few minutes. I'm going to put him to work.
0: Chester was telling me about the Ambers, Matt. I feel awful sorry for that poor woman.
1: Yeah, so do I, Kitty, but nothing I can do about it.
0: You don't think she's guilty, do you?
1: Oh, it can't be proven either way, Kitty. Not one way or another, Peake Fletcher's managed to get rid of every nuster anywhere near it.
0: Except for the Ambers.
1: And like he says, they're pretty stubborn.
0: Look, Matt.
1: What?
0: Isn't this that fella Baird?
1: Oh, yeah.
0: I was kind of hoping he'd busted his neck somewhere.
3: Evening, Marshal. Ma'am?
0: It's Miss. Not that it matters.
3: Okay, Miss. Come by the Amber place today, Marshal. You made a big mistake the other day.
1: Did I?
3: You sure did. Remember how Amber kept saying his wife would be better off dead? Well, he's sitting out there now, and he won't even look at you or talk. And the woman ain't nowhere around, Marshal. Amber's gone and killed her. That's what.

We will return for the second act of Gunsmoke in just a moment. 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Now the second act of Gunsmoke.

0: Well, maybe Baird was right. Maybe something has happened to Miss Amber.
1: Yeah, maybe. Well, we'll soon find out. Let's try the house first, Chester.
0: Yes, sir. Hey, look. The door's wide open.
1: Yeah. Amber! Hello, is there anybody home? Now, let's take a look inside, Chester.
0: Well, there he is.
1: Yeah. Hello, Amber. Are you all right?
2: Hello, Marshal. It's Chester.
1: Have you been sitting here like this long?
2: I don't know.
1: Where's Ms. Amber?
2: Why, she went away.
1: Went away? Where?
2: Yes, she went away back east. Home.
1: When did she go?
2: The other day.
1: Well, did you have an argument with her? Is that why she went away?
2: I loved her, Marshal. She's all I had.
1: Yeah. Chester, come outside a minute, huh?
0: Yes, sir.
1: That's Amber's horse down there in the corral, and that's the only one he's got.
0: And by golly, that's right.
1: I'm going back and try to talk to him. You take a look around, huh? Take a good look, Chester.
0: Yes, sir, I understand. But I sure hope I don't find nothing.
1: Well, if you do, come in and tell me.
0: Yes, sir, I will.
1: Amber, you want to tell me what happened?
2: She's gone.
1: But did Baird or Peak Fletcher have anything to do with it?
2: Baird come by yesterday, but he didn't do nothing. I'm ashamed about my wife.
1: Ashamed? Well, why?
2: I mean, her not being here. It was too much for her. She just couldn't take it no more. But she shouldn't have gone like that.
1: How did she go, Amber?
2: We was married 30 years. I was real proud of her.
1: Sure, of course you were. But tell me, when she left here, how did she go?
2: She rode away.
1: You mean she took your horse?
2: Yeah. She took my horse.
0: Mr. Dillon?
1: Yeah, did you find anything?
0: Yes, sir. Laying under a blanket right out in the shed. He didn't even bury her. She's been shot, Mr. Dillon.
1: Amber, who shot your wife?
2: I couldn't bury her. I couldn't get that near her yet.
1: Did you shoot her? Tell me.
2: I shot her, Marshal.

0: Well, he still won't eat, Mr. Dillon. He's going to die of starvation before they hang him.
1: He hasn't been tried yet, Chester.
0: Oh, no, sir.
1: Just keep bringing his meals in. He'll eat sooner or later.
2: Hello, Marshal.
1: Hello, Peek. Baird.
3: I guess you'll believe me next time I tell you something, Marshal, huh?
1: What do you want here?
2: When are they going to hang Amber?
1: When and if a judge in a court of law says so, he'll hang.
2: Meantime, I'm going to burn down that house and shed of his before some other nester takes a notion to move into the place.
1: Yeah, you do that, Peek. Yeah, you do that, and I'll throw you in jail.
2: What?
1: You've done enough to Amber, you and Baird.
2: You accusing me of anything direct, Marshal?
1: If I could, I'd have you both tried.
2: Careful what you're saying.
1: Now get out of here. Both of you.

0: Evening, Marshal.
1: What'll it be?
2: A glass of beer, I guess, Sam.
1: Sure. Hey, Marshal.
2: Yeah.
1: That fella Baird over there has been making a lot of talk about you.
2: Yeah, Pete Fletcher, too, probably.
1: Not like Baird.
2: It's okay, Sam.
1: I thought you ought to know.
2: Thanks.
1: I'll get you a beer, Marshal.
3: Hey, Mr. Dillon.
2: Oh, what's the matter, Chester?
3: Neil Amber, he's gone.
2: What?
3: I unlocked his cell to bring him some supper. Then I guess went off and forgot to lock it up again. Anyway, he took a rifle.
2: Well, let's go find him.
3: Wait, Mr. Dillon.
2: What?
3: Look, there he is. Over there by Baird.
2: Yeah, come on.
4: Baird, I'm going to kill you.
2: Hold it, Amber. All right, put that gun away, Pete.
5: He killed Baird, Marshal. He was going to kill me.
2: You shoot him again, and I'll kill you. He's unarmed now.
5: I ain't going to shoot him.
2: Yeah, hit him right in the chest.
6: Marshal.
2: Chester, go get Doc quick.
3: Yes, sir.
2: Now, Amber, Doc will be here in just a minute.
6: He can't help me. This is going to save me from hanging, Marshal. Had it been an even worse disgrace?
2: Worse? What? Worse than what?
6: Come close, Marshal.
2: Yeah.
6: I don't want nobody else to know. But my wife. I didn't shoot her.
2: She killed herself. Is that it?
6: That made me terrible ashamed, Marshal. I'd have hung rather than everybody knowed it. You won't tell, will you?
2: No. No, Amber, I won't tell.
6: Thank you, Marshal. You've been good to me.

0: Dead, huh? Well, you ought to thank me, Marshal. Saved the law the expense of a rope. He didn't kill his wife, Peek.
1: What?
0: You did. You're trying to devil him off her land, making her look like a thief did it. You killed her. And I'd see you hung for it if I could.

Gunsmoke, under the direction of Norman McDonald, stars William Conrad as Matt Dillon, U.S. Marshal. Tonight's story was specially written for Gunsmoke by John Meston, with music composed and conducted by Rex Corey. Featured in the cast were Ralph Moody, Lawrence Dobkin, and John Daner, with Harry Bartell, Helen Klebe, Francis Drew, and James Nusser. Harley Bear is Chester, Howard McNear is Doc, and Georgia Ellis is Kitty. Gunsmoke has been selected by the Armed Forces Radio Service to be heard by our troops overseas. Join us again next week as Matt Dillon, U.S. Marshal, fights to bring law and order out of the wild violence of the West in Gunsmoke.

5 years ago, 12 nations put their signatures to the North Atlantic Treaty, thus forming the North Atlantic Treaty Organization. 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

0: When it comes to the weekend, you want to cut loose and celebrate? We got the soundtrack for that. Hi, this is Dex. Timeless Oldies Variety Show, and it's heard on the weekend with laughs and games and stuff. It's all request, and it's all ad lib. Hey, join us. 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
14: 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Lever Brothers Company, the makers of Lux Flakes, bring you The Lux Radio Theater, starring James Stewart, Stephen McNally, and Julia Adams in Winchester 73. Ladies and gentlemen, your producer, Mr. William Keeley.
15: Greetings from Hollywood, ladies and gentlemen. Tonight, we bring you the story of a rifle, the perfect one-in-a-thousand Winchester, known as the Winchester 73, so named because it was perfected in the year 1873. Now, just the story of a gun could be dreadfully dull. It is, after all, an inanimate object, until it is taken up in unlawful hands and becomes a deadly weapon. Now, today we guard against the uncontrolled use of firearms. But in 1873, when we were intent on winning the West, a man's life often depended upon his ability to shoot, and therefore his gun was his most valuable possession. In tonight's suspenseful story, we have James Stewart and Stephen McNally in their original roles. And co-starring in this outdoor drama from the Universal International Studios is lovely Julia Adams. You know, I received several letters lately from housewives who say that when I first talked about new Lux with color freshener, they doubted Lux Flakes could be improved upon. But now that they've tried new Lux, they're delighted because they find that new Lux really does keep colors fresh and lovely longer. Now, Winchester 73, starring James Stewart as Lynn McAdam, Stephen McNally as Dutch, and Julia Adams as Lola.

0: This is the story of the Winchester rifle, model 1873, the gun that won the West. To cowman, outlaw, peace officer, or soldier, the Winchester 73 was a most treasured possession. An Indian would sell his soul to own one. On July 4, 1876, such a rifle came to Dodge City, Kansas. It was placed on exhibition.
1: Look at it, a Winchester 73.
2: What I'd give to have that rifle.
3: One out of 1,000. First one I've ever seen. But, mister, that's a real gun.
1: Heard it took over a year to make it.
4: Yeah. Give the first one to President Grant.
1: I'll sure be in good company when I win that one.
5: Well, then, we hit a lot of towns. What makes you think he'll be here?
6: He'll be here.
5: We've been wrong before.
6: He'll be here.
5: On account of what we just saw in the store window?
6: If he isn't here already, that rifle will bring him. Come on, let's find a place to board our horses.
7: The rifle wasn't for sale. They were going to stage a shooting contest, the rifle going to the winner. But I never got to see who won. All I got was an invitation to leave town.
1: Come on now, Lola.
7: Let go. Let me alone.
1: Come on now. Let's not have any fuss. Now you just get aboard that stagecoach.
7: I'm not going. You've got no right to treat me like this.
1: You can come back. It's just till over the holiday.
7: Why don't you pick on the gunslingers and the gamblers instead of a girl trying to make an honest living? And what about Steve? If he comes to town and finds I'm gone, he's liable never to catch up with me. Oh, please.
8: Is there something I can do for you, ma'am?
7: Huh? Oh.
1: Stranger in town, mister?
8: That's right, but I was talking to the lady.
1: Now, don't you fret about it, Laura. Steve Miller comes along, I'll send him after. All right, Ben, get that stage out of here.
7: Well, thanks anyway, mister.
1: Oh, Lola's all right, mister. It's just that some folks think the dance hall girls might give the place a bad name over the holiday. You and your friend planning to stay for the shooting match?
5: We might.
1: The Dodge House is about the best place in town. Might be full up, but I'll put in a word for you with Jake. Well, might as well drop off your guns. Let's have them.
5: Drop off our guns? Now, wait a minute.
6: You must have a real good reason to ask a man to do a darn fool thing like that.
1: We don't allow anybody to wear guns in Dodge City. Hadn't you boys noticed?
6: Who's we?
1: Didn't I introduce myself? I keep forgetting to wear that piece of tin. Got it on me somewheres here. Yeah. Hold on, gents. It's in one of these pockets. Sure. Knew I had it somewheres. A man could get himself killed hiding his badge like that.
6: U.S. Marshal, huh?
1: That's right. Name of Earp. Wyatt Earp.
6: Oh, Wyatt Earp. Oh, yeah. Well, give him your gun, High Spade.
1: Yeah. Some more guns, Virgil. Put them with the others in my office.
6: There's an awful lot of law for one little cow town.
1: Well, this is the kind of a cow town that needs a lot of law. Now, if you boys want to sign up for the rifle shoot, just come along with me. All you have to do is... What's the trouble, stranger? You see a ghost?
9: That's him, Lynn, going into the saloon.
6: Yeah.
9: You were right then. Only why would he come here?
6: I told you the rifle, the Winchester 73. I knew he'd come.
1: You know Dutch Henry?
6: Who?
1: That fellow just went in the saloon. Dutch Henry Brown.
6: I know him.
1: What's your name? I'll need it to sign you up.
6: All right, if I use my own.
1: Some folks do.
6: Lynn McAdam. My friend here's High Spade Frankie Wilson.
3: High Spade with a hyphen. That's what I sit on when I get tired.
1: Dutch Henry, a friend of yours?
6: I wouldn't exactly call it that, no.
1: Oh, personal matter, huh? I hope it can wait till you fellas leave town.
6: Well, waited a long time, Mr. Earp. It can wait a little longer.
1: That's good. That's fine. I'm planning on a nice, quiet 4th of July.
7: Well, that was the beginning, and an awful lot happened before it all ended. But now that I know the whole story, I guess I'm as good as anyone to tell it. Anyway, that afternoon, the whole town turned out for the shooting match. Wyatt Earp told him a little more about the prize they were shooting for.
1: So it seems that when the Winchester people are turning out these here rifles, every so often, maybe one gun out of 10,000 comes out just perfect. They've given it a name. They call it One of 1,000.
4: President Grant owns one of these rifles. So does Buffalo Bill Cody. And today, one of you boys are going to walk out of here with the finest repeating rifle in the entire world. So take your positions on the firing line. This here shooting match is ready to begin.
7: Half an hour later, there were just two men left in the contest. Lynn McAdam and Dutch Henry Brown. Even Wyatt Earp said he'd never seen shooting as fancy as he saw that afternoon. And when it was over, he handed the rifle to Lynn McAdam.
4: You can take your rifle now, McAdam, or you can wait till morning. The boys would like to engrave your name here on the gun stock.
6: Wow, that's real nice of them. I appreciate it.
10: Wait a minute.
4: Well, Dutch?
11: I just thought I'd ask how much you'd take for it.
12: It's not for sale.
11: Ah, that's too bad. That's too much gun for a man to have just for shooting rabbits.
12: Or for shooting men in the back.
11: Why?
4: Yeah. Like I said before, a nice, quiet 4th of July. You know, it looks like you and Dutch here might have learned to shoot from the same man.
12: Yeah, he taught quite a few folks how to shoot. Only trouble was he taught them how. He didn't teach them what to shoot at.
11: Maybe he figured a man should know that without having to be told.
12: Yeah, that was his big mistake. He lived just long enough to find that out.
11: It's all right with you, Mr. Earp. I'll pick up my gun at your office.
4: You pulling out of town?
11: That's right. Me, Wesley, and Wheeler.
4: Get your gear before you go to the office, and the minute you pick up your guns, you leave town.
11: Oh, sure, Marshal, sure. Why, that's the law.
12: I guess I won't have time for that engraving after all.
4: Well, you're leaving too, huh?
12: Get the horses high, Spade. I'll get the stuff out of the hotel.
4: Just a minute. This personal business between you and Dutch Henry, I don't care what you do to each other once you leave town, but there'll be no gunfighting until you do. Is that understood?
12: It's understood.
11: Come on, Lynn. Let's get started. You all right, Lynn?
12: Yeah. Find out where he put his horse?
11: Right next to ours, Wells Fargo Corral. But don't try anything here, not with Earp around. You got to wait, Lynn.
12: I can wait. I can wait.
7: Dutch Henry wanted that Winchester 73 real bad. It wasn't hard getting it, either. He and his two friends were waiting for Lynn when he walked in his hotel room. 5 minutes later, Dutch was riding hard out of town, and hanging from his saddle was the Winchester 73.
13: I don't know about you, Dutch, but after 2 days, this saddle is pounding the back of my neck.
14: And 2 more days before we reach Tascosa. You sure Waco knew what he's talking about?
11: Yeah, he better know. That bank better be full of cash, or Waco's gonna be full of holes. Anything else eating you, boys?
13: Yeah, our guns. They're still hanging on a wall back in Dodge City.
11: Well, I got all I want right here.
13: Oh, look over there. More Indian smoke.
14: In back of us, too, toward that saddleback. Can you read it?
13: I don't have to. Indian smoke means just one thing to me. Trouble. Hey, Dutch, you think McAdam has started after us yet?
11: That's hard to say. He took quite a beating. Quite a beating.
13: What good's that 73 going to do you without any shells?
11: Oh, I'll get shells. Plenty of shells.
14: In Tascosa?
11: I thought I said you knew this country.
13: Enough of it to know it's full of Indians.
11: Ever hear of Riker's place?
14: Riker's?
11: Hey, he's got a trading post. Everything we need right now, Riker's got.
13: Yeah, but how many miles away?
11: If you'd shut your mouth and open your eyes, you wouldn't ask so many stupid questions.
14: Wheeler, look. Yonder's cottonwoods.
11: You feel better now, Wheeler? That's Riker's place.

0: Kind of lonely around here, ain't it, Riker? Just you and Mr. Lamont?
1: Everybody else got scared out by Injuns, Dutch.
2: And I don't mind saying I'm doing the same. Soon as I get my business done.
0: And, what might that be, Mr. Lamont?
2: It's in plain sight, Mr. Brown. Over there on the counter. Guns, rifles, and ammunition.
0: You ain't selling to Indians.
2: I sell to anyone who pays my price. Looks like you and your friends might have been in Dodge City. Left in a hurry.
0: Could be, yeah.
2: No guns, eh? I guess Wyatt Earp's still a marshal.
0: That's right. So we'll buy some of yours. 3.6 guns and some 44-40 shells from my Winchester. How much?
2: $300.
0: $300? Why, a six-gun costs $25 anywhere in the territory.
2: My price is $300.
0: Just a thief, huh? We got $82. What'll it bring?
2: Nothing. You mind if I look at your Winchester, huh? One of a thousand, huh? Yes, sir. That's a real fine rifle. Don't suppose you want to sell?
0: I'm buying, not selling.
2: Maybe so, but not for me.
0: Your guns are for sale. Who else is going to buy them?
2: Well, I'll be honest with you, Mr. Brown. I'm waiting for Young Bull to send his man here.
0: What's Young Bull doing this far north?
2: I wouldn't know. But they all want repeating rifles since the Little Bighorn.
0: Little Bighorn?
2: The Sioux jumped Custer. Wiped them all out. Yes, sir. Getting to be mighty tough country to travel in without a gun.
0: Well, Young Bull might not show up, and you'd be stuck with all those guns.
2: It could be, Mr. Brown. That's why I'm willing to give you $300 in gold for your Winchester. And you can take your pick of the six guns. Might even throw in 50 rounds of shells.
0: I'm not threatening.
3: You're talking like a fool, Dutch. Give him the Winchester.
0: I said no deal.
3: Be smart. How far are we going to get with our guns?
0: All right. You got a deal, Lamont.
2: Thank you. Show him the guns, Mr. Riker. They can take the pick.
4: This way, boys. Right over here.
2: A Winchester 73. Yes, sir. Like a jewel, you might say. And brand new, eh, Mr. Brown? Why, a man who owns a rifle...
0: Set it down, Lamont. Then put up your hands.
2: Well, we made a deal.
0: Did we? I don't deal with Indian traders. So back up, Mr. Lamont.
4: Put that gun in your belt, Dutch, or I'll kill you.
0: Shoot a man in the back, Riker?
4: I wouldn't be the first. You ought to know.
0: The gun's in my belt.
4: You hadn't ought to have tried that, Dutch. You know I run a decent place. Help yourself to the bottle. One on the house before you leave.
0: Who said I was leaving?
4: You're leaving.
2: Better give them the rest of the shells, Mr. Riker. They may need them.
5: Later that night, Lamont left Riker's place. He got word that Young Bull was ready to meet with him.
2: There's no point getting angry, Young Bull. I admit the rifles aren't Winchesters, but everyone's a repeater, and they'll all shoot true.
6: You lie. Rifles you bring are old, worn out. They are not the guns of which we spoke. If you want my gold, bring me the guns with which Crazy Horse and the Sioux made their war, Little Bighorn.
2: Oh, then you know about Custer, huh?
6: That is the gun I want, the one on your saddle.
2: Well, there isn't enough money in your whole tribe to buy that rifle.
6: That is the gun I want. Hola! Máscara!
5: When the Indians rode away, the Winchester 73 had another new owner, Young Bull. That same night, two more riders were heading toward Riker's place, Lynn McAdam and Highspade.
7: Oh, why don't you admit it, Lynn? You're about ready to fall out of that saddle. Why don't we rest up for a while?
8: No, I'm not that tired.
7: A few hours more or less ain't gonna make any difference. We've been chasing him since I can't remember.
8: That's right. We've never been this close before. We'll keep going till we hit Riker's place. Dutch said he was pushing on into Tascosa, huh? He say anything else, Riker?
1: Well, I didn't hear much. Something about meeting up with Waco Johnny Dean.
9: All right, thanks a lot, Riker. You've been real friendly. Come on, High Spade, let's move along.
7: Oh, you mean you're going to get up and ride away from all this comfort?
9: All right, now, how long have we been trailing Dutch? How many months?
7: I know. We've never been so close before. That's what you said on the way to Dodge City.
1: Keep your eyes open along the ridge. Plenty of engines these days.
9: Thanks, Riker. Well, we'll be seeing you.
5: Well, the way things worked out, we were all on the same trail. I guess you remember how Wyatt Earp had invited me out of Dodge City by stagecoach. In a way, I was glad he had, because I'd met up with Steve, the fella I was waiting for, at the first stop. Steve hired a buckboard, hitched his horse in back, and we started on our way.
10: And if I'd have been there, Wyatt Earp or no Wyatt Earp, he wouldn't have run you out of town.
5: Oh, it don't matter now, as long as you found me. Tell me about the ranch, Steve. It's real pretty, huh?
10: Yeah. Yeah, it's the old Jameson place, 40 miles out of Tascosa.
5: And we can move right in and start living there.
10: Well, you can.
5: But what about you?
10: Well, I gotta meet some friends of mine, Lola. Only take me a day or two. It's a deal.
5: Oh, please, Steve, please. No more deals. That's why I worked in Dodge City. That's why I got the money.
10: That's so just what I mean. You got the money. Well, now I gotta get some.
5: Steve!
10: Indians!
5: Can we outrun them?
10: I don't know. Give me that whip. Come on, get up, boy! Get up! Go! Go!
5: We have fresh horses and a good start, but we wouldn't stand a chance. It was then that I learned a little more about Steve.
10: Whoa!
5: Steve, what are you trying to do?
10: Saddle horse. I'll ride ahead and find help.
5: What about me? Oh, don't leave me, Steve. Please.
10: I'll get help. I'll come back as soon as I can.
5: Steve did come back. He did find help. It was the wildest kind of luck. A camp of soldiers, cavalry patrol. But then I found out our luck wasn't so good after all. I heard the sergeant talking to Steve.
10: I don't understand. The Indians know you camped here?
11: It was like driving you and the lady into a corral. Yeah, they've had us pinned down here since yesterday. I got a dozen men, is all. They're on all sides of us. Maybe you better tell the lady.
5: No one went to sleep that night. We just kept close to the fire, waited. Not knowing that the Indians were driving two more white men into the trap.
7: You hear what I hear, Len?
9: Yeah, I hear him.
7: I told you night riding wasn't smart.
9: Yeah, I guess you did.
7: Now we're smack in the middle of them.
9: Yeah, I guess you're right again.
7: Being right ain't gonna do us much good. What'll we do now?
9: We keep riding.
7: The Indians all around us?
9: Well, maybe you'd feel better if we stopped.
7: No.
9: Well, we'll just keep on riding.
7: Look at my hair. It was such pretty hair. I had it ever since I was a kid. A little thin on top, but I'd sure like to keep it.
9: Yeah. I kind of think maybe...
10: Look over there.
7: Campfire.
10: Come on.
7: Wrong way, Lynn. We're heading right into their camp.
12: That's no Indian fire. It's too big. Come on, pour it on.
7: Stop that fool shooting. We're friends.
12: Don't shoot. We're riding in.
13: Hold your fire. They're white men. Hold your fire.
9: Well, thanks for leaving the door open. Say, my name's McAdam. This High Spade here.
11: You sure can use two more men. My name's Wilkes. This is Steve Miller. He and his lady come a calling on us a little earlier.
9: You got a woman here?
10: They jumped us on a ridge, too.
9: Oh. Well, hello again.
5: Hello.
10: You know him, Lola?
5: He's a fellow I told you about. The one who stood up to Wyatt Earp for me.
9: Well, to tell the truth, I didn't know it was Wyatt Earp.
7: I hate to bust this up, but we make a wonderful target standing in front of the fire.
11: Keep your eyes open, boys. They'll be trying to rush us any minute now.
9: You from Fort Bascom, Sergeant?
11: That's where we're headed. Replacements.
9: Oh, you're new in the territory, huh?
11: Yep. Pennsylvania 9th. Picked up our mounts at Fort Smith. We've been riding ever since.
9: Pennsylvania 9th. Well, say, you fellas were at Gettysburg, weren't you?
11: Yeah.
9: Left a rib there. One of them Johnny Ribs hung me up on a bayonet. It's a real group of fighting men. Never knew when they was licked. Gave us a real bad time at Shiloh and Bull Run.
11: Uh-huh. Say, about these Indians. It seems like they hardly ever attack at night.
9: Why not?
11: Well, they figure if they're killed in the dark, the Great Spirit can't find their souls to whip them up to heaven or something. I don't know. I don't mean to be forward, Sergeant, but if you've never fought them before...
9: Keep talking. You ain't forward.
11: Well, it might be a good idea to have your men catch up on some sleep. They're going to be real busy tomorrow morning.
9: You men turn in. Get some sleep. Coates, Murphy, sentry duty. Call your relief. 4 hours.
5: A little later, Lynn walked over to me. He brought his saddle and a blanket.
11: No feather bed, miss, but I think you'll find it a little more comfortable.
5: Thanks.
11: Steve Miller just told me you're heading out to a ranch, is that right?
5: Yeah, my very first own home. I guess you wouldn't know, but it means an awful lot to me.
11: I know.
5: You got a home like that?
11: I did once, sort of.
5: With your wife?
11: No, I haven't got a wife. I was with my father.
5: Is that where you're bound now, to your home?
11: No, my father was killed. You hear those birds? Kind of pretty, aren't they? Sometimes they sing all night, you know that?
5: They're not birds. I know what they are. You afraid of tomorrow?
11: Would it do any good for me to lie to you?
5: No.
11: I'm afraid.
5: I guess everybody gets afraid sometimes.
11: Yeah. Yeah, I guess so. Good night, Lola.
5: Good night, Lynn.
9: It's starting to get light, McAdam. How soon do you figure?
11: Any time now, I guess. You know, Sergeant, I was talking to a fellow named Riker. He was telling me how Crazy Horse and the Sioux wiped out Custer. They're real smart fighters. It seems they knew all about your Springfield rifles being single shot.
9: You mean they had repeaters?
11: That's right. They sent their first wave in light, so they'd draw the fire. And then they sent in a second wave heavy before Custer's men had a time to reload.
9: You figure this bunch will try the same thing.
11: I kind of think maybe they will. Only this time, maybe we just might outfox them on account of High Spade and I got Winchesters.
9: Hold your fire for the second wave.
11: Well, it's up to you. It's up to you, Sergeant, whatever you say.
9: Hold it, then.
11: Well, that sounds like they're getting ready.
9: Yeah. Round out, you men. Get to your places. Take them as they come.
5: Any place special you want me to stay?
11: Yeah. Right under the wagon here.
5: Thanks for the saddle. It was real comfortable.
11: Oh, wait a minute. Take this six-shooter, just in case you...
5: I know how to use it. And the last bullet, I understand about that, too.
7: They're going to be rushing us in about 3 more hoops. What do you pick for your spot?
11: Well, they're going to come in under the sun. Let's get up to the other end of the wagon here.
9: Here they come!
11: Come on.
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1: Tonight, John, it's a really great film. Metro-Goldwyn-Mayer's Technicolor production, Quo Vadis. 2 years in the making and a cast of 30,000. Imagine 30,000 actors headed by Robert Taylor, Deborah Carr, and Leo Genn. You know, Quo Vadis is one of the most beautiful love stories ever told. That of Marcus, the Roman warrior, and Lygia, the Christian slave girl, whose faith proves greater than her love.
0: Which leads up to one of the most unforgettable moments in the picture, the burning of Rome.
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1: Act Two of Winchester 73, starring James Stewart as Lynn McAdam, Stephen McNally as Dutch, and Julia Adams as Lola.

0: They rushed our camp a dozen times that morning, but it was Lynn and High Spade with their Winchester repeaters who finally drove them off. When it was all over, they seemed in a big hurry to leave.
1: Well, there's not much more I can say to you boys, but thanks and good luck.
2: Just one other thing, Sergeant. Out here we play winner take all. Indians left an awful lot of dead out there. No sense leaving those rifles out there to rust.
1: Well, say, I never thought of that. Hey, Coates, go out there and pick up them fast-shooting guns. Anything else you happen to like. Yeah, you're a man after my stamp. Wish we'd had you with us at Bull Run. Might not have run so fast.
2: Well, I want to tell you something. I was with you at Bull Run. So was High Spade. Only we were on the other side.
1: You mean you were...
2: That's right.
3: I'll be done.
2: So long, Sarge. See you again.
4: Oh, Lynn, wait before you go.
2: Oh, hello.
0: Oh, this six-shooter, it belongs to you.
2: Yeah, thanks.
0: The last bullet is still there.
2: Yeah, so it is.
0: May I have it? You just never know when a girl might need a bullet.
2: Sure, help yourself.
0: Still bound for Tascosa, huh?
2: That's right.
0: Whatever you're after, I hope you get. You too, High Spade.
5: Thanks. Good luck, boys.
6: Good luck, fellas.
2: All right, let's get moving.
7: Hey, Sarge! Look at this. Look what I found out there.
1: Man, is that a rifle? Who had it, Coates?
7: Their chief, I guess. I saw that Lynn fella drop him. Real pretty shot.
1: Let me see that rifle. I say, this is brand new.
7: And look what it says on it.
1: Dodge City Rifle Shoot won by... Don't say who won it.
7: Do I get to keep it, Sarge?
1: No, some officer would take it away from you at Fort Bascom. And it's too good for an officer. Hey, Lynn! Lynn!
7: It's too late, Sarge. He's gone.
1: Well, there's someone else be proud to have this. Steve!
8: What's that you got?
1: One of you fellas ought to have it.
8: Why, That's a 73.
9: A Winchester 73.
1: It's yours. You earned it, too.
0: Once again, Steve and I were on our way to the ranch. The Winchester 73 lying between his feet on the floor of the buckboard. We got there late that afternoon.
10: Over there's the house, honey. You like it?
0: Yeah, it sure looks nice, Steve.
10: Yeah, that garden you were talking about, we could plant it right over there. Or maybe you wouldn't want a garden.
0: I don't know.
10: The place will look even better after the rains. It gets all green around here, and there's water in the runs.
0: Steve, when did you say the Jamesons would be moving out?
10: Almost any time now, a week maybe. Just right to help give you the feel of the place. Come on, honey, let's go in and meet.
0: I should have been happy, but I wasn't. All I could think of was Steve and how he'd left me the day before while he rode off for help. In a few days, this was a man I'd be marrying.
11: Is something wrong, miss? Oh, I wouldn't be surprised after what you've been through.
0: Oh, I'm all right, Mrs. Jameson, and thanks for supper. It tasted real good.
11: I thought my husband would be back from town by now. Well, I'd better get the kids off to bed, if you'll excuse me.
10: Yeah, sure. Lola, as soon as she comes back, I guess I'll be going to town.
0: Now, tonight?
10: I told you, I got to meet somebody.
0: Waco Johnny Dean. I heard all about him, Steve. He's no good.
10: Lola, what's wrong?
0: I don't know.
10: It's on account of what I did back there. You think I ran away?
0: I'm not sure.
10: I won't lie to you. I went yellow, crazy yellow. But I came back for you. You know I came back for you.
0: Steve.
10: Look, I'd give my eyes if it hadn't happened. Someday I'll prove that to you, Lola. You gotta believe me.
0: Steve!
10: They're coming this way. Listen.

0: Michael.
1: Where? Hello, Steve. Come on, get in closer, door, Roan. Hey, Latigo, look who's here.
2: How you doing, Steve?
1: Fire out the window, boys. Keep them off.
3: Yeah, all right.
4: Hello. You live here?
2: She's with me, Waco. Name's Lola Manners. I told you about her.
4: Yeah, that's right. Only you didn't tell me how pretty she was.
5: Steve, what's this all about?
1: Ha-ha! All home week in Texas, huh? We're riding the town real peaceful like it. Who's waiting for us but the U.S. Marshal and a flock of deputies. Haven't had so much enjoyment all year.
6: You got no right to come in here.
1: You got any coffee, lady?
6: Get out. Get out of this house.
7: Waco, can you hear me?
1: That is Noonan, Waco.
4: See what he wants.
1: Keep talking, Noonan.
7: There's a woman and two children in there. Send them out the front door. We'll hold our fire.
1: Then what? Shut up, Radigo. I'll do the talking.
7: Then you can come out. You'll get a fair trial, Waco.
1: Come in and get us, Noonan! Now, where's that coffee?
5: Why don't you let the woman out of here and those kids? What do you want to do? Stand behind her when Noonan comes in after you? I want to remember it so I can tell my friends about Waco Johnny Dean, another brave man.
4: This is quite a girl, Steve. Quite a girl.
1: They're coming out, Noonan! Lady, take your kids and go out the front door.
6: Oh, thank you, miss. Thank you.
2: Come on, Lola, go with them.
1: No! No, she's staying put. You wanted to see this, honey. You wanted to tell your friends.
2: Waco, take it easy. She didn't mean it.
4: Wait a minute. Wait a minute. That rifle, Steve. Where'd you get that rifle?
2: It was given to me.
4: Yeah. Yeah. How much, Steve? Name a price. Make it big.
2: I'm not selling.
4: This is me you're talking to, Waco.
2: I said I'm not selling.
4: All right, Steve. Have it your own way. Tell your gal to bring in the coffee.
2: Lola, no. You stay where you are. Waco, you're crazy. We can't stay here.
5: I better do what he says, Steve. The coffee.
4: No. No, let him get it. You don't mind, do you, Steve?
2: No, I don't mind.
7: Send out that other woman, Waco. Send her out right now.
1: She don't want to leave. She likes it here.
4: Sit down, honey. We got lots of time. You known him long, Steve?
5: Long enough.
4: And you're a lot of woman.
1: Hey, Waco. They are bunching up around the barn out there.
4: Let them.
1: Hey, where's that coffee?
2: I'm getting it.
1: Well, bring it and put on an apron. You'll look better.
5: What are you trying to prove?
4: Nothing. Just trying to buy a rifle. You still sure you don't want to sell, kitchen boy?
5: Steve, let him have it. Don't you see what he's trying to do? He's
1: just... The coffee. Come on, let's have it.
5: Steve, look out.
4: Well, I guess you must have tripped, huh, Steve? Clean it up.
2: No.
4: I said clean it up.
2: I said no.
1: Hey! Waco!
4: Just poor old Steve. He wouldn't clean up the mess.
5: Steve!
4: I tried, Lola. I tried.
1: Waco, they're going to burn us out. They got a wagon full of hay.
4: They're going to run it into the house.
1: Then I guess it's about time to go, boys. And walk right into their gun?
4: Maybe you'd rather fry. Go on, start running. I'll cover you.
5: I suppose I fainted. I don't remember. All I know is I found myself in the buckboard again. Waco was next to me.
1: Hang on, honey. Hang on. We'll be in Tescosa in the morning.
5: You dirty murdering.
1: I sure was mean to poor old Steve. His rifle, gal, and his buckboard. Ha ha! Yes, sir, it's been quite an evening.
5: Please let me go, please.
1: Out here in the middle of nothing? Well, honey, you might get hurt out here. Besides, I'm beholden to you. With you in my arms, Noonan's boys didn't dare shoot. And you'll like Tescosa, Lola. You'll like Tescosa fine.
5: Tascosa. Then I remembered that someone else was riding for Tascosa. Lynn. Lynn McAdam. Oh, maybe we'd meet again. Sooner than either of us ever thought.
8: Hey, Lynn. What time you figure we'll hit Tascosa?
9: Not till 2-3 tomorrow. We got a couple of tired horses here.
8: You ever wonder about your pa? I mean, what he'd think about you hunting down Dutch Henry?
9: He'd understand. He taught me to hunt.
8: Not men. hunting the man to kill him, you're beginning to like it.
9: That's just where you're wrong. I don't like it. There's some things a man has to do, so he doesn't.
8: What happens when the hunt's over? Then what?
9: When it's over? Well, I hadn't given it much thought. Maybe we could get the ranch back together again, round up the strays, and then we could... I don't know. I hadn't given it much thought.
8: Well, now might be a pretty good time, on account of we're coming pretty close to where things are going to end.
9: Yeah. Yeah, I guess you're right. But you've been real fine people, High Spade, riding along with me.
8: Well, that's what a friend's for, isn't it? Leastways, that's the way your pa always said it.
9: Yeah, he did, didn't he? He said if a man had one friend, he was rich. I'm rich.
8: What about that girl? That fella Steve's girl. She mean anything to you?
9: Well, how could she mean anything? She's going to marry him, isn't she?
8: Yeah. Just wondering, that's all. Just making conversation.
5: By daylight, we were in the desert. Tascosa was somewhere still ahead of us. But Waco had other plans. He took a trail leading up into the mountains. Far off, I could see a cabin.
0: It's him, Dutch. He's coming. Waco Johnny.
3: Look at him. He's got a woman with him.
10: Maybe that's what kept him. As if I didn't know.
0: Sometimes I think Waco's a little on the crazy side.
10: Yeah, so do I. But I think quiet. Go on down there and bring him up.
1: Hiya, Dutch. Hiya, boys.
10: Hi.
1: Oh, pardon me. This is Lola. She's crazy about me.
10: Just a minute, Waco. That rifle.
1: I thought I'd take Lola along into Tascosa.
10: I don't care where you take her, but where did you get my rifle?
1: Your rifle? Why, this is a Winchester 73, Dutch. A gift from a very dear friend.
10: It's my rifle, and I want it.
1: And if you don't get it?
10: Do you want in on this Tascosa deal?
1: I've come a long ways to get here, Dutch.
10: Then I'll say it again. That's my rifle.
1: Well, as long as you feel that way about it. Here, take it.
10: Yeah.
1: Now, where's Tom and Dundeen? Didn't they show?
10: They're inside, sleeping. Rode in late last night. Where's Latigo and the others?
1: Oh, seems they got themselves all shot up.
10: Oh? How come?
1: It's a long story, with tears. Come on, let's get in the cabin. I'll tell you over a drink.
10: So you take the girl and come up here, huh?
1: Any objections?
10: No objections. You, haven't I seen you somewhere?
5: I've been somewhere.
10: In Dodge City, a dance hall. Playing a piano and singing.
1: Singing and playing a piano? You?
5: Roll one out and I'll sing you a tune.
1: Ha-ha! I'll take you up on that as soon as we get to Tascosa. Which happens when, Dutch?
10: This afternoon. And here's the setup. First, John Turk and I ride down to Trujillo. When we get there, you. Take a walk, sister.
1: Oh, let her alone, Dutch. She's luck.
10: I said take a walk.
1: He don't like you.
5: Well, don't tell him now, but I don't like him.
10: Get smart and I'll teach you some manners. Look, Waco, this time tomorrow you and her can play patty cake all you want. But when I'm lining up a deal, I don't want any dance hall woman listening in.
1: The man wants you to walk, honey. Well, a nice cabin you got here, Dutch. How'd you like to rent it out for honeymoon?
10: The last time. You in on this deal or not?
1: Oh, sorry. Keep talking.
10: We pick up the stage at Trujillo. There's two men riding shotgun, guarding the gold. They ride it right into Tascosa, to the bank.
1: Where'll I be?
10: With Dundeen and Tom. Now, right across from the bank, there's a saloon. Tom will leave the horses in front. You'll be at the bar, and you'll see the stage when it pulls in.
1: I'll be at the piano. Lola's going to sing for me, ain't you, honey?
5: I know. Take a walk.
10: What else do you know?
5: Nothing.
1: So I'm in the saloon. What then?
10: They carry the gold into the bank. I follow them.
1: And if there's trouble, I cover you from the saloon.
10: That's all there is to it. You better get started now. It'll take you about... You, what are you looking at?
5: Just a picture on the shelf. This one's you, huh?
10: What's that in your hand?
5: It's a bullet.
10: Ah, you help yourself to that, too.
5: It was given to me by your friend in the picture.
10: You know him?
5: I know him.
10: Well, and we've got something in common. He's been trying to give me one of those for a long time. Come on, Wheeler, let's have a look at the horses.
4: Poor old Dutch. Business. All the time business.
5: You're a strange person.
4: Am I?
5: That rifle he's carrying.
4: That's no rifle, honey. That's a Winchester 73. There's nothing like it in the world.
5: First you kill a man to get it. Then you just give it away.
4: Don't you worry. I'll get it back from old Dutch the same way I got it from old Steve. Now, come on, get yourself ready. We're going into Tascosa.

0: Before our stars return with Act Three of Winchester 73, I'd like to introduce 18-year-old Susan Ball, who has just signed a contract with Universal International. Have you always wanted to be an actress, Susan?
1: Well, not really, Mr. Keeley. An agent heard me sing with an orchestra when I was still in high school and took me around to the studio.
0: And they saw your possibility as a dramatic actress. And what are your plans?
1: Well, right now I'm being coached at the studio. And I've been assigned a role in Shelley Winter's next picture.
0: Excellent. Have you seen Shelley's latest, The Raging Tide?
1: Yes, and I loved it as much as I did the book.
0: Yeah, Shelley plays the hat check girl in love with the racketeer and murderer, Richard Conti. And Stephen McNally is the homicide lieutenant assigned to investigate Conti's crime.
1: I understand Shelley got so cold during the waterfront scenes in The Raging Tide that she wore woolies under her costume.
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The curtain rises on Act 3 of Winchester 73, starring James Stewart as Lynn McAdam, Stephen McNally as Dutch, and Julia Adams as Lola.

I didn't have much choice. I went with Waco into Tascosa, to a saloon across from a bank. He said he wanted to hear me sing. The place was empty except for the bartender.

0: Hey, that's all right. On the level, weren't you?
1: Get away from me. We're in town now, Waco. This is where we say goodbye.
0: Why? Why? What for? Oh, that business with Steve? Ah, he wasn't for you. I did you a favor.
1: Maybe someday I can do the same for you.
0: Did you love him?
1: I guess I did. You know, you two had a lot in common.
0: Yeah. A lot of woman.
1: I wasn't trying to be funny.
0: When you talk like that, you are. Or didn't you know he was yelling?
1: I knew.
0: You killed me. You want a drink?
1: No.
0: You mind if I go over and get one?
1: I don't mind.
0: You, barkeep. That clock right? 3:05?
2: A little fast, I think. Stage is due at 3, and it's always on time.
0: Whiskey.
2: Yes, sir.
1: I sat there watching him, wondering when I could make my break. That there were two of his men on the porch, and there'd be more as soon as the stage... But then the door swung open, and walking in were Lynn McAdam and Highsmith.
3: Well. Wow, hello again.
1: Well, hello, nice people.
3: Sooner than you figured, huh? Seeing us again? What are you doing here?
1: Me? Oh, just entertaining.
3: Where's Steve? Drinking whiskey in the back room?
1: Steve's dead.
3: He's dead? Awful sudden, wasn't it?
1: Very. He was killed by that gentleman standing at the bar. The one who's looking at us.
3: Don't seem right for people to go around killing
1: nice
3: folks.
1: He's not people. He's Waco Johnny Dean.
3: Lynn, didn't Riker tell us the Dutch was riding to meet him?
4: To meet Waco Johnny Dean, yeah.
1: You haven't got a chance. Don't quarrel with him.
4: I got no quarrel with him.
1: Watch him, Lynn. Watch him.
4: Excuse me.
0: Yeah?
4: I've been riding to meet up with a man named Dutch Henry Brown. I was hoping to run into him here in Tascosa. Wouldn't happen to know him, would you?
0: I might. How long you know him?
4: I know him long enough to tell you where he got that little scar above his right eye. I gave it to him when he was 10.
0: Now you want to give him another?
4: Where is he?
5: Hey, Waco, the stage is coming.
0: Be right out. Suppose I don't tell you. Then what?
6: Where is he? Where is he?
3: Hang on to him, Lynn. I'll get him.
6: Where is he? I'll take you to him.
0: When?
6: Now. All right, start walking. Come on.
1: No. Those men out there, they're with him.
6: Dundee, top!
1: It all happened just as the stage pulled up outside. But the driver heard the shots and kept going. I saw Dutch Henry jump out. Lynn saw him, too. He started after him. There were more shots, only I didn't duck fast enough.
6: Lola! Lola, where are you hit?
1: My arm.
6: Oh, you little fool.
7: I got Waco, but Dutch got away.
6: He won't get far. Take care of her, High Speed.
1: No, don't let him go.
7: I couldn't stop him if I wanted to.
1: You don't understand. Dutch Henry's a murderer.
3: I know. So does Lynn. It was Dutch Henry who killed his father. So it's right for him to go. Doubly right, because Dutch Henry is Lynn's brother.
1: His brother?
3: Now, come on. Let's see if we can find a doctor.
1: Dutch Henry had ridden off toward the hills. In the scabbard of his saddle was the Winchester 73.

0: Somewhere in those hills, a score would be settled once.
1: Lynn, come on up and get me. You're caught below another man's gun. The old man taught you better than that.
2: I guess I forgot, Matthew. You don't mind my calling you Matthew, I hope. I like it better than Dutch Henry Brown.
1: Come on out and show yourself.
2: Matthew McAdam. Has a good sound to it. I guess that's why the old man gave it to you.
1: Well, you got yourself in trouble again. I can smoke you out of those rocks easy. First chance I had to thank you for winning me my rifle. Shoots real pretty, wouldn't you say?
2: I never got a chance to use that gun, Matthew. But I intend to. Now, there's something you forgot, too. The old man told you never to waste lead. Now you're short.
1: Not that short.
2: Load up fast, Matthew. I'm coming up.
3: Well, that's the way it was, Lola. The old man sired two sons. One was no good. Never was any good. Robbed a bank, stagecoach. Then when he came home and wanted to hide out, the old man wouldn't go for it. So Dutch shot him in the back.
0: He'll be waiting for Lynn. He'll kill Lynn, too.
3: Maybe. Maybe not. Well, Doc, this lady gonna be all right?
4: She'll have to wear that armless sling for a while. She'll be fine. Now, miss, if you don't mind, see who that is, will you? Tell him I'm busy.
3: Sorry. Doc's busy. Anything I can...
4: Well, who is it? Who's out there?
3: It's a man with a rifle, Doc. A Winchester 73.
4: What the devil are you...
5: I'm sorry I ran out on you before. Something that started a long time ago had to be finished.
3: Well?
5: Well, it's finished.
3: Nothing to do now, then, but go back home, huh?
5: That's right. Say, Doc, is this girl fit for traveling?
4: You crazy? This girl just been...
5: I mean, not even as far as a Parsons?
4: Oh, well, that's something else again.
0: Doesn't anybody ask me anything?
5: Hmm? Oh, yeah. Lola?
0: Oh, yes, Lynn, I will. I will. That's the most wonderful proposal I ever had.
5: I thought it was pretty good myself.

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